0: suspension on bail and has appealed to the international community to make sure that she never returns to jail to face the 18 years remaining on her sentence. A large part of an historic Central West gold mining town is up for lease in the hopes new businesses can help revitalise it. The National Parks and Wildlife Service is seeking expressions of interest for 16 spaces in Hill End near Bathurst, including the Royal Hotel, General Store and a former hospital. The village was once home to 8,000 residents during the gold rush and is heritage protected to retain its character. The National Parks and Wildlife Service's Blue Mountains director, Dave Crust, says it's a rare opportunity and a new chapter for Hill End.
1: We want to revitalise the historic site in the village. We want to encourage people that bring a heritage focus. We want to encourage people that have got good hospitality skills. We want the community and the village to be vibrant. We want to encourage visitation and we want to encourage people to stay for longer.
0: Australian singer Delta Goodrum has walked the turquoise carpet at the opening of this year's Eurovision Song Contest in Vienna. The 41-year-old pop icon will be performing her new song, Eclipse, during the second half of the second semi-final on Friday. She's hoping to get Australia into the contest's grand final for the first time since 2023, but says she mainly wants to celebrate music.
2: I think for those who might have had my music many years ago in their hearts and they've just rediscovered it again, I hope that they would join me in this moment. And for those who I've just met, just know that my heart is open to all to be there and to be able to, like, enjoy in this timing and music and empower the listener.
0: And Australia's Lucas Herbert has claimed his first LIV golf tournament win with a four-shot victory in Virginia in the United States. The 30-year-old held off some big names with Spain's Sergio Garcia finishing second and American Bryson DeChambeau in third. To the weather, areas of drizzle or light showers in the east with showers developing along the coast and adjacent ranges. Sydney's weather, partly cloudy with a shower or two and the chance of smoke haze in the west. A top of 22 on the coast and 23 in the west.
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6: Morning, Niamh Owens with you on ABC New South Wales today in the chair for Turto. I hope you've had a lovely start to your week wherever you're listening this morning. Plenty of chat about the dominant One Nation victory in the by-election in Farrah. It's a first ever federal seat in the lower house for One Nation. You're going to hear from an analyst in a moment who says that towns that have swung hardest to One Nation share a very specific profile, things like median age climbing, wealth going backwards, population shrinking, local economies in decline. Does that ring true in your town? 0487 99 1233, with One Nation leader Pauline Hanson telling the party faithful we're coming after those seats in her victory speech. Could we see this result repeated where you are? I'd love to hear your thoughts. We're going to dive into that next. 0487 99 1233 is the SMS number. You can give me a call as well, 1300 33 1233. A little later this hour as well, we're going to look at the research that has been done on whether a dose of the outdoors may be exactly what the doctor ordered. So how can spending time in nature improve your physical, your mental well-being? You'll hear more about that a little later this hour. I have been diving back into Poldark very recently. When did Poldark come out? It must have been 20 years ago, was it? It's on ABC iView again at the moment. And Dr. Ennis on Poldark is a big believer in that dose of the outdoors in using nature to improve your physical, your mental well-being. Well, in 2026, there's some researchers who are not part of a television show made in the UK that are backing him in. 0487 99 1233 is the SMS number. I'd love to hear your thoughts this morning. And I wonder whether you were keeping an ear or an eye across the Farrer by-election over the weekend, regardless of where you are in New South Wales. One Nation scored a thumping win in the seat. It had been held by the coalition for 77-odd years. David Farley is now the party's first candidate to ever be elected to the House of Representatives. He will join One Nation's New England MP, Barnaby Joyce, in the lower house. Mr. Joyce spoke to ABC New England West's Christy Redding. She asked him what message he thinks this result sends. I'm going to share that with you in just a moment's time as well as the interview with an analyst who has looked at what this means for the rest of New South Wales and indeed Australia.
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6: This is what Barnaby Joyce had to say to New England Northwest's Christy Redding just a short time ago.
8: All of a sudden, overnight, the parties have started changing what they say. The whole narrative has changed. So One Nation has already started having an effect on the political dynamic of Australia, and that is a good thing. I've never seen a policy deserted so quickly as climate change since I saw Robinson Crusoe left on an island. Why? Because people say, well, that doesn't get votes. Cheaper electricity gets people votes. This is good for the New England. It's good for Australia. It's good for politics because it starts to get, you know, some robustness rather than sort of iterations of the same teal policies, thinking that that somehow is going to help people away from Annandale.
9: What does it mean to have an elected member with you in the lower house?
8: It means a lot because we're starting to build our numbers. We have good numbers in the Senate. Now we're building numbers in the House of Representatives. That gives us leverage so that when we don't want to be ministers, we want to get policy outcomes.
6: That is Barnaby Joyce speaking a little earlier this morning to ABC New England Northwest's Christy Redding. We're going to hear from an analyst.

0: inducted in the Sport Australia Hall of Fame in 2020, an athlete member for her contribution to basketball. She's widely regarded, isn't she, as one of the greatest Australian female basketballers of all time. Four-time Olympic medalist, 3 silver, 1 bronze. She's a FIBA world champion, a 2-time bronze medalist. She's won a COS.
1: Good morning.
0: One Nation's first ever federal seat in the lower house. How clear a warning shot is this for the major parties?
1: It's a reflection of the national polling that's now been in place for a number of months, where One Nation does at a national level average it around the mid to high 20s. But that means somewhere in the country they're polling in excess of 35%, 40%. And we obviously saw that illustrated writ large at this by-election. But I would say that, speaking of regional New South Wales, we're going to see that repeat itself at the next federal election.
0: Well, you wrote over the weekend that the towns that have swung

0: they'll come very close to winning it.
1: There are only two seats where One Nation reached the final pairing of candidates after preferences in the 2025 federal election. Mm. One of them was the Labor seat of Hunter. Yes. The other was in Queensland. So when Pauline Hanson says we're coming after those seats, is that an obvious place to start? You're suggesting that dissatisfaction is so great that it isn't just those Liberal, those National electorates. It could be Labor strongholds that are put on notice as well.
0: Yeah, like federal seat of Hunter. However, when we do come into the big cities, this is where the One Nation wave does break up, especially when it starts hitting diverse, university-educated, younger constituencies. Labor's doing pretty well in those constituencies at the moment in our polling, and I don't expect that to change.
1: So ultimately you do see this as primarily a regional story?
0: Yes. Yeah, absolutely. Yes, that's where it's writ large. I wouldn't rule out that come post a day or so after the federal election, we're looking at a political landscape where One Nation is dominating the regions and Labor is dominating the cities.
1: Cos Samaras, Director of the Redbridge Group, with you on ABC New South Wales today. Ultimately, does it look like the Liberals and One Nation could be the coalition of the future?
0: It's hard to see how the Liberals can survive as a political movement in that in that relationship. Yes, they may think that that could prevent them from losing seats to One Nation, but it will actually accelerate it. It completely legitimised the existence of their opponent who's in the business of replacing them. And then the flip side to that is obviously what we saw writ large in 2022, and again, it repeated itself in 2025, where the Liberal Party was completely pushed out of most regions.

0: relationship is cemented.
1: Are we talking in one electoral cycle, in the next five
0: Absolutely.
1: Electoral cycles?
0: I wouldn't rule out one electoral cycle. Basically, One Nation picking up most of their regional electorates and Labor snapping up whatever's left of their urban footprint.
1: What can the Liberal Party do about it?
0: They are facing the biggest crisis since the establishment of their political party. I think that the sort of campaign they ran at the Farrer by-election showed me no signs that they are taking this seriously and are fully comprehending the danger they're in.
1: More broadly, Cos, what does it tell us about the importance of bringing policies to an election campaign, for example? Mm. Does that need to be a focus of candidates in 2026, or is the focus of the community shifting?
0: No, that's absolutely correct. The thing that was missing from the Liberal Party's campaign in Farrer was some ideas. They ran basically a campaign that you could have run 10 years ago. One that was negative and one that was constantly talking about their opponents. They offered no hope to these regional Australians. And what regional Australians and most Australians across the country are wanting to see from political parties is ideas that tackle the big challenges that their communities are facing and the country is facing. Every Australian we talk to, whether they're in regional Australia, whether they're in big urban settings, will tell us these are complex, wicked problems everyone is facing. They don't expect a silver bullet, but they do expect some policy solutions from the political class.
1: When you look at those campaigns, though, is there a suggestion that negativity does produce results, or is there indeed room for hope and positivity more broadly? What does the electorate want in these challenging times?
0: They want hope. They want hope. The old negative campaign has historically always worked, and you know, voters will tell us that they don't really like negative campaigns. But we are now reaching a cliff where that method of politicking, so to speak, is gonna basically fall right over it. And in other words, people are just not willing to entertain political parties turning up to election campaigns and offering nothing.
1: What does it mean in terms of voting for the bloke, voting for the person, as opposed to the parties or the policies? What are you seeing in that sense?
0: There are occasions where we see independents are elected purely based on who they are and what they represent. That is still very a very strong trait within the Australian public. And we saw that in 2022 and 2025. It wasn't just those teal independents that were elected. It were other independents in regional Australia as well. That will continue, in my opinion. But again, we're now seeing a restructure of politics on the centre right in this country, and that sentiment will dissipate as people gravitate to One Nation in the regions.
1: Cos, thanks so much for sharing your thoughts with us this morning. Cos Samaras, the director of Redbridge Group, with you on ABC New South Wales and ABC Newcastle today after David Farley won convincingly that by-election in the southern New South Wales seat of Farrer over the weekend, ending almost 80 years of coalition rule in that seat. I'd love to hear what you're seeing in your local area, what message you think this is sending. Let me know your thoughts here on 1233 ABC Newcastle and ABC New South Wales.

0: Pete Murray, Opportunity on ABC New South Wales at almost 25 minutes past 10 o'clock. Thanks for your messages this morning. Keep them coming in, 0487 99 1233. Don't forget to include your name, where you're texting from. I love to know where you're listening this morning. This texter says, the question of whether One Nation would have won on Saturday without Liberal Party preferences changes everything. I think it was almost 40% primary vote, wasn't it, there in the by-election in Farrah? And another texter says, hi, just checked the informal vote. It was just over 9%. Therefore, was it a vote against the coalition or a vote for One Nation or just because people must vote? 0487 99 1233 is the SMS number. You can give me a call as well, 1300 33 1233. I'd love to know what you think this by-election result suggests, and indeed what you're hearing and seeing in your town, because some suggestions that we will see similar results right across regional centres in the coming months and years. 0487 99 1233 is that SMS number. Let me know what you think. Extra, extra, read all about. A very big hello once again to Larice Dixon.
1: Hello, Niamh. Welcome to Mornings.
0: Thank you. It's lovely to be reunited.
1: I know. It's lovely to have you here. Bringing all the hard news in this segment.
0: What have you got for us?
1: Well, are you fond of a beach holiday? Would your, like, perfect holiday be, you know, a beachy coastal destination, lounging, sipping on a drink?
0: Do you know what? That sounds delightful. And I do love the coast. I do love the ocean. I'm a country girl, though,
1: so nice.
0: I do love going bush. Yep. I like to split it. More holidays, the better, I say.
1: Yeah. Got a bit of both. Well, you may have experienced, you know, when you have done those coastal holidays, a lot of us do like to lounge and relax and sip on that tasty cocktail. Well, a German tourist a couple of years ago spent about 11,690, to be exact, Australian dollars, the equivalent of euros, on a package holiday to Greece in 2024 with his wife and his two kids. And the hotel in which they were staying at had rules against guests reserving sun lounges at the pool.
0: That is always a hotly contested place.
1: Yes, with towels.
0: Okay.
1: So this is when you know, I'm
0: not
1: a big,
0: okay. Can't just leave your book there at 7 o'clock in the morning, knowing you're going to come back at 2 p.m.
1: Okay. No, and so you pay that much money. That's expensive to enjoy the facilities of the hotel. So when his family woke up early in the morning, they found that themselves had fallen prey to a phenomenon, which I had never heard of until now, known as dawn dashing, in which people get up super early in the morning, grab their towels and reserve, in quotation marks, the lounges, even as early as 6 a.m. So this family had woken up, wanted to lounge around the pool, make most of their stay at this hotel, and they didn't have any lounges. So he reckons he spent about 20 minutes each morning to find a spot to relax, and this then took away his... The holiday wasn't as worthwhile, in his opinion. He had wasted money.
0: He had to set an alarm on his holiday.
1: So he took it to court.
0: He did what?
1: In Germany. He had said in court, I brought this up with the hotel and they did have a policy in place that you can't do this, but no one was enacting it. So he's like, no, you know what? Stop this. I'm going to go to court in Germany.
0: He made a stand.
1: Yep, in Hanover. That has just occurred in court, Niamh. The judges took his side and the man secured about a $1,600 Australian reimbursement. So not as much as his holiday, but they found that, you know, the tour operator was, you know, they had a duty to control that at their hotel. That package had been defective in a sense, because one of the things he'd paid for is the ability to lounge around the pool and not spend time trying to find a lounger. And they decided, yep, there should be a reasonable ratio of sunbeds to guests. So the hotel have had to get more lounges to avoid this in the future.
0: Take that.
1: And it comes as Greece has slapped a ban on the use of sun lounges at over 250 beaches. This is a different story in itself.
0: We do see that a lot, don't we, on European beaches? You don't really see it here.
1: No.
0: Here it's the little sun tents that go up at whatever time of the morning.
1: The sun tents are the big gripe for a lot of people.
0: Not the sun lounges.
1: No, so he has won part of his money back on this holiday, And, you know, it's started this debate on dawn dashes, and a lot of people hate it, but a lot of people as well, the BBC did a poll, admit to have done it, to have had done it in the past.
0: I wonder if he tried. I wonder if every morning of his holiday he set his alarm 15 minutes earlier to try and snag one of those lounges.
1: Yep. According to him, he did the whole time, and at least 20 minutes a day he wasted. So he's got a little bit of money back for that. I did look it up in Australia. We don't have like a universal ban, but I know at some of the hotels and resorts, you have to book online a lounger, apparently.
0: There's a lot of life admin here going into a holiday. It's a holiday.
1: Yeah. You have to actually pay to book online at some resorts. Maybe people out there have had to do that. Or people dawn dash. And I don't know, I keep, do you know Kath and Kim well?
0: I love Kath and
1: so,
0: Kim.
1: So do you know when they go to Noosa? And Kim and Kath, I have this vision of them running at 6 a.m. in the morning, running. Kim's like chucking stuff on the lounges. They're chucking the towels. And then Kim actually grabs someone's stuff off a lounger and chucks it in the pool.
0: Of course she does.
1: That's what I'm imagining.
0: Kim
1: is dawn dashing.
0: Where did they go again? What was that place called?
1: Noosa.
0: Yeah, it sure
1: and
0: was.
1: And everyone in Fountain Lakes had to know about it, even the paper man.
0: And so this was an issue 20 years ago.
1: Yep. Don't dawn dash, people. I don't know what the solution is, though. Like, I actually can't tell you what the solution is. But in this case, the judges in this court case were like, hang on, tour operator, you need more beds. Like, if you had a bed for every person staying there, they wouldn't have to deal with this.
0: We're speaking later this half hour about research that shows a dose of the outdoors might be exactly what the doctor ordered.
1: Yep.
0: I feel like he has shown that a dose of the outdoors is not enough.
1: No.
0: You also need a dose of the outdoors, you need a sun lounger, you need to not have to set an alarm.
1: Yep. We all deserve that on our coastal beachy holiday.
0: No dawn dashes.
1: No, don't do it. Don't do it.
0: Lorese Dixon, bringing you the hard news.
1: Thank you.
0: Can you just tell me where they went on holidays one more time?
1: Greece. Oh, no, sorry. The court case guy went to Greece.
0: I don't care about him. What about Kath and Kim?
1: Noosa.
0: Lorese Dixon, thank you. This is Wham! Wake Me Up Before You Go-Go on 12:33 ABC Newcastle and ABC New South Wales. It's 10:30 on your Monday morning.

0: Jam on your Monday morning. Wake me up before you go at 25 to 11. I hope you're having a great start to your week, wherever you're listening, right across New South Wales this morning. Jeff says, I don't agree with everything One Nation says, but it may be the shake-up needed to pull the major parties into line. Jeff, thanks for your message. We've been talking the Farah by-election this morning, 0487991233. Keep those texts coming in, or you can give me a call, 1300 33 12 33.
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0: Lovely to have your company on this Monday morning. I actually woke up during the night to the sound of rain on the roof. It has been a hot minute since I heard that where I am. I wonder what it's like at your place this morning. 0487991233. Let's have a look at what the weather has in store.
5: Weather.
0: There are areas of drizzle or light showers in the east in the morning, scattered showers developing along the coast and adjacent ranges during the day. Dry and mostly sunny in the west with some cloud developing in the northwest corner later in the afternoon or evening. East to southeasterly winds tending south to southeasterly and fresh at times along the northern coast. There is a hazardous surf warning in place for the Byron Coast and the Coffs Coast as well. So take care.

0: if you're out and about. And I hope some of that rain is falling where you are. 0487 99 1233 as we have a look at the roads.
1: Traffic.
0: And I am seeing very little to let you know about this morning right across New South Wales. If you've seen different, if it is safe to send me a text, let me know. 0487 99 1233 is the SMS number. But on my screen, looks to be a nice, quiet Monday morning. 0487 99 1233 is the number. If it's safe to do so, let your fellow motorists know what it's like where you are.

0: It is time for the weigh-in. Turto does it each and every Monday morning with you here on Mornings. So just imagine you go to your GP and they prescribe you a new treatment. It's pleasant. It's enjoyable. You can have as much of it as you want. Potential side effects include spontaneous euphoria, being in a good mood. Not to mention it is free and it takes as little effort as possible. It sounds right up my alley, to be honest. It is not a drug or a medical procedure. It is a nature prescription to literally spend time in nature. So how can it improve your health? Professor Rowena Ivers is from the University of Wollongong and has been studying this. Good morning, Professor.
1: Good morning.
0: Talk me through what this nature prescription involves and what kind of situations it's being prescribed.
1: Look, I think throughout time people have always known the benefit of nature and spending time in nature, but now we've had a look through a lot of the literature in this area and we know that spending time in nature can really have a lot of benefits for both cardiovascular health, for heart health, just being physically active out in nature, but also for mental health as well, in terms of it being a calming environment, and also of course being physical in nature also improves your mood. So there's studies from all over the world, actually quite a lot of studies in Asia of forest bathing, just basically spending time in the forest and appreciating it. But of course, there's many, many other options that we can recommend to people. And of course, people know this themselves. Certainly on the health front, as GPs, we can actually advise people of the benefits of spending time in nature and actually really think about giving advice that's very targeted to people about what they might actually enjoy, what might be suited for them.
0: I reckon plenty of people listening will be nodding their heads going, yeah, I feel better when I head out for a walk. I feel even better if that walk is by the coast or if it's a trail run in the bush. Rowena, is all nature created equal? What do we need in terms of that tree canopy, in terms of that environment, to be having a really positive impact?
1: Well, we talk about both blue zones, which is, outdoor areas by water, either the sea or by rivers or lakes, or green zones, just in the bush or park. So it's basically depends where you are. And it depends your preference. And basically somewhere that's accessible is always the best option. So for a lot of people, that might be a local park or a local little bit of, a gully in a bushland near the house. But for some people, it might be a beach. But we know that and it can be getting out with alone. It can be getting out with your friends or in a group. Or it can be getting out and walking your dog. Whoever you prefer to be with. But it's really some of the effects we don't know where they come from, but obviously things like being physically active are very powerful. And of course, we recommend that everyone spends at least half an hour being physically active most days of the week, and really an hour is beneficial. But it's also, there's some of the things like, the wind, the fresh air, being out in sunlight. Just being out in nature in general seems to have other benefits as well. So
0: it's an interesting distinction, isn't it? Because when I think about getting out in nature, I think about doing something physical there, going for a walk, going for a trail run, a bush walk.

0: What's the distinction? Can you just get out in nature and sit amongst the trees and still get some of those positive benefits?
1: Well, look, some of the studies we've looked at, which is around forest bathing, is certainly for mental health, of just getting out and being in nature and being still. Some people even like to do, they might be a gentle walk. Some people actually might be doing, might be doing art or photography in nature. So, but of course, the physical activity is very beneficial as well. So, it depends on the way that and what each person's needs are. So, of course, we really have to consider the range of people. So, obviously, nature's great for everyone, from little kids to the very, very elderly. So some of the work that we've been doing is also thinking about how to use nature therapy even in residential aged care or people in palliative care. So for some people, even bringing nature to them, being able to sit by a window and look out on nature and looking at the light on the trees can be even an option for someone who's at the very, very end of their life. But of course, for someone who's someone who's very fit and, loves to run across the mountains and do 100-kilometre runs, they take the other end of – they're at the other end of the spectrum in terms of their experience of nature. So it's really got to be targeted to what that person wants. But we do know, obviously, the young, fit people getting out in nature, can involve anything from, kayaking, swimming in the ocean, spearfishing, running through the mountains. But, for a lot of people, realistically walking in a park, walking in bushland near the home is very realistic. It's free and it's very accessible. So, but for old people or people with disabilities, they might actually need a care worker to go with them. They might need a level path. They might think about things like, is there a bathroom there? Is it accessible?
0: Professor Rowena Ivers from the University of Wollongong with you on ABC New South Wales today. That's such a great point, Professor. When you look at this research and trying to make access as equitable as possible, how is it being used by councils, by governments to inform their strategies in terms of green space moving forward?
1: Look, town planning is really important in terms of making sure that green space or blue space is available to everyone. So they play a very large role in that, and looking at parkland, looking at bushland, looking at canopies, but even things like parking or public transport to public areas as well. So it's really critical to give everyone access. And of course, there's some really great examples of that. Something like, say, parkrun is a really great example of something that's really accessible. It's low cost. It can involve people of all ages, and it's out in the open, and it's a real community event. And as GPs and as clinicians in primary care, we can recommend that someone spend some time doing, joins up in the parkrun or for their health.
0: Professor Rowena Ivers, thank you so much for telling us about it today.
1: Thank you.
0: Professor Rowena Ivers from the University of Wollongong with you on ABC New South Wales. Highly recommend that parkrun prescription as well. Nui Parkrun has been going off this year. I keep waiting for the numbers to drop back a little bit on a Saturday morning. They have not. And I love that it has, as Rowena said there, such a range of people and capabilities and fitness levels involved, from those who charge past before I've even made the halfway mark. They're wrapping up their park run to people who are walking it with prams, with their puppy. Such a beautiful way to start the weekend. And as you just heard from Professor Rowena Ivers, it is a recognised nature prescription, a treatment that can help in so many different ways. Lovely to have your company on ABC New South Wales on this Monday morning. This is The Turtles. Happy together.

0: Turtles, happy together on 12:33 ABC Newcastle and ABC New South Wales as we approach 10 minutes to 11 o'clock. Kate, thank you for your message. 0487991233 is the SMS number. Kate says, hello, we're from David Farley's hometown. I feel he received a big vote there because he's a local. He's got a good dose of self-awareness and town-rural loyalty, so that helps. Kate, thanks for sharing. 0487991233, it's such an interesting point. How much does the human, the person themselves at the centre of it, matter in 2026 elections? How much are we looking at what party they represent, and how much are we looking at the bloke, the human they are? 0487991233. I'd love to hear what you think, whether you're there, as Kate is, in David Farley's hometown, whether you're in another part of New South Wales that One Nation might have their eye on after that by-election result over the weekend.
1: Are you a long-time listener or maybe a first-time caller? 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
1: This is 12:33 ABC Newcastle and New South Wales.
0: Did you ever head off on a school excursion to a museum when you're at primary school? I remember as we headed towards the last years of primary school in my country town, there was a trip to Canberra. Must have been 3 or 4 nights away. It was a hell of a bus ride. And it was a really big deal because there wasn't that opportunity to experience museums, galleries nearby. It's the same case for plenty of kids in different parts of New South Wales. But there is one colourful, jam-packed caravan that is helping to bring all the best parts of a museum to remote classrooms around our state. Erica Taylor is the acting director of the Tweed Regional Museum. She helped get it on the road and joins you this morning. Hello, Erica.
3: Hello, Niamh. Thanks for having me.
0: Oh, thanks so much for coming on for a chat. I remember one caravan coming to our school and it was Healthy Harold, which I think is still a thing these days. What about this caravan, Erica? What does it look like from the outside?
3: Yeah, Healthy Harold is still touring around and we think our caravan is like the only other one going out to regional schools, and our caravan is spectacularly colourful. It's absolutely rainbow coloured. You cannot miss it.
0: I love that. So you're going to see it from a mile off and it, you know, is attractive and looks like a place that you want to visit. It looks

0: Interesting. What about when you go inside? What kinds of things can the students do?
1: Yeah, so the caravan is fitted out with an exhibition we developed called Connected, Signal to the Stars. And it's all about learning about how Australia spoke to each other, how we started to communicate with the, you know, telegraph and letters and post, overland, you know, wires, and then how we can connected with the rest of the world. So it's a history of communication, and it's jam-packed with an exhibition in its windows of some original objects. We've got, like, you know, original old rotary dial phones and a piece of the overland telegraph. And then things actually pop out of the caravan as well, and the kids get to play with Morse code, send Morse code to each other, call each other on a rotary telephone, dial telephone, and use our amazing pedal-powered radio, so they can pedal-power a radio and talk to each other that way as well.
0: What an interesting subject for the museum itself, Erica, especially in regional communities where we can feel a little disconnected from the rest of the state, let alone the rest of the world.
1: Yeah, absolutely. So we are based in Moolambar, so we're regional as well, but we're really not that regional. We can get to Brisbane and, you know, the Gold Coast, but we know how these tiny schools out west of New South Wales, just really, it's out of reach for them to travel to see a museum exhibition. Which was why we wanted to bring it to them, to their schools.
0: It's only been on the road for a couple of weeks. What's the response from the kids been like so far?
1: Yeah, incredible. So we're just starting this week off in Tenterfield. So our educators, Nat and Paul, are setting up there today for a week of schools. And it's incredible. The kids absolutely love it. And they beg their parents to come and see it at the end of the school day. So we stay set up a bit so the parents can come and see as well. And the kids are just blowing their mind. They're so excited to have this hugely colourful caravan at their school and these amazing lessons they can do in it.
0: How important is that interactive element, Erica? You know, in museums, in art galleries in the past, it was very much a case of, shh, don't touch anything, stay quiet, just look. Whereas this clearly has an ability for the kids to get hands-on and be super engaged.
1: Yeah, absolutely. And that's what kids, it really sticks in their memory. You can teach them about what a pedal-powered radio is and the importance of that technology and the history of Australia, and you can stand up there and lecture them. But if they can use it and they can sit down and actually use their feet to power something, they'll never forget how it works.
0: Where will the museum on wheels, where will it head, Erica? What kind of a remit do you have?
1: It's going far. So it's come from Moolambar. We're in Tenterfield this week, and we're going right down, like, through Warialda, right down to Moree, stopping on the way. So we have host schools, the bigger regional schools that might host us, and the smaller schools. Some only have 4 students. We're going to bus them in so they can see it as well.
0: Is there an ability, Erica, if it is super well received and it sounds like the start has been great, is there an ability when it heads back to you in June to do a little repo, a little refurnish and head out on the road with a new and engaging museum on wheels?
1: Yes, it's possibly. I mean, we're a small museum who do amazing things, so it's highly likely our team will get that caravan back and we'll turn it around and fit it out with something exciting and new and head it out again.
0: I love it. Erica, thanks so much for telling us about it today.
1: Thanks, Steve.
0: Erica Taylor, the Acting Director of the Tweed Regional Museum. If you see that rainbow museum on wheels in your part of the world, make sure you give them a wave. What an awesome thing for the kids in some of those schools, as Erica said, with only 3 or 4 kids in the whole primary school to be able to engage with. Lovely to have your company here on 1233 ABC Newcastle and ABC New South Wales. This is The Cruel Sea. The honeymoon is over.

0: has described One Nation as a fractured party, responding to claims it will target voters in Western Sydney. Following the party's historic win in the Farah by-election, Federal MP Barnaby Joyce has said One Nation has support in Labor-held seats. Mr Minns says Labor won't be preferencing One Nation in next year's state election.
1: Yeah, look, I don't think it's enough to say we're coming. You've got to deliver the policies, and you have to explain to the public in Western Sydney how you're going to make life better and not have us all just ripping each other apart in a divisive political campaign.
0: One Nation MP Barnaby Joyce is accusing the federal government of breaking promises as it prepares to make significant tax changes in the upcoming budget, despite the Prime Minister previously emphatically promising not to roll back the capital gains tax discount and negative gearing. The Treasurer is expected to announce changes to both tomorrow, along with the taxation of trust funds. Mr Joyce says One Nation won't support the tax reforms.
2: No. The reason we don't, because a promise was made by the government that they wouldn't touch it, and they should honour their promise. Otherwise, there is no point listening to any promises by anybody at an election because they mean nothing.
0: The plane carrying Australians who are still on board a cruise ship that was struck by a deadly outbreak of hantavirus will depart Tenerife and fly straight to Perth tonight. The four Australian citizens and one resident are among the last ones to be brought ashore on the Spanish island. Three passengers have died after travelling on the ship, two of whom were confirmed to have had the virus. A French national has developed symptoms while on a chartered flight from Tenerife to Paris. But the chief of the World Health Organization, Tedros Adhanom Ghebreyesus, says hantavirus is not COVID.
3: I know the French experts will do all that's needed to manage this. When I say not worry, it doesn't mean that there are no issues here, but it means we can handle it and it can be handled.
0: A new public preschool in Mount Druitt in Sydney's West opens today, accommodating 80 children a week. Co-located at Blackett Public School, the government says it's the first of 100 fee-free preschools being built at public schools across the state. That includes 8 public preschools across Blacktown, which are expected to open in early 2027. Education Minister Prue Carr says around half will be built in regional New South Wales.
4: It's a big step for our little ones to start that journey, you know, and in their formal schooling life. But if they're going to preschool on the site of the actual school they're going to, that is absolutely game-changing.
0: Residents from the Central West affected by the partial Great Western Highway closure are set to have their say about the impact it's having on their businesses. Representatives from Transport for New South Wales and the Reconstruction Authority will be holding community meetings in Mount Victoria and Lithgow on Thursday. It's been more than 2 months since the major thoroughfare closed at Victoria Pass due to cracking and movement in a convict-built bridge. Damien Pfeiffer from the Transport Authority says it's an opportunity to discuss solutions to issues people are experiencing locally.
5: People of all ages and with concerns, etc., can come along and continue having engagement. Ever since the start, we've been open to suggestions and community feedback on what is working, what is not working, and what they would like to see improved.
0: The drama Adolescence has made history at the BAFTA Television Awards in London. The Netflix show is taking home 4 trophies, including Best Limited Series. 16-year-old Owen Cooper, who plays a boy accused of murdering a female classmate, has been named Best Supporting Actor, making him the youngest ever winner of that BAFTA. His on-screen dad, Stephen Graham, has won the Best Actor Award, and his mum, Christine Tramarco, Best Supporting Actress. And the New York Knicks are through to American basketball's Eastern Conference Finals after beating the Philadelphia 76ers 4-0 in their semi-final series. To the weather for New South Wales, areas of drizzle or light showers in the east, scattered showers developing along the coast and adjacent ranges. Sydney's weather partly cloudy with the chance of a shower or two, a top of 22 on the coast and 23 in the west. Right now it's 20 degrees on the coast and it's 18 in Penrith. ABC News.
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2: Moana Hope was a marquee player for the Collingwood Football Club in the AFLW's debut season back in 2017. Her backstory of growing up with 13 siblings in a two-bedroom house in Glenroy in Melbourne's northwest and playing footy on a boys' team, along with her talent and cheeky personality, helped Mo stand out as a star of the women's game. It wasn't until after her retirement from AFLW and becoming a mom of two that Mo began to rethink her childhood and make new realizations about her experiences. Some of those experiences will be hard to listen to, especially for children, as we talk about domestic violence and child abuse. So please take care while listening. Today, Mo is a business owner, co-parents her kids, continues to play footy, and shares intimate snippets of her life with her more than 100,000 social followers. Hi, Mo.
3: Your voice is so calming.
2: Thank you. Let's start with 14 kids in a two-bedroom house. How does that work? Where did you all fit?
3: How does that work? I mean, I'm not going to answer that. No, it was pretty crazy. So we grew up in, my mum still lives in the same housing commission house, but when we were growing up, it was only two bedrooms. And mum and dad had one room and all of us kids had the other room. And it was like, I remember just five sets of bunks and we all slept head to toe. It was so much fun though. Like, I loved it because I was like a little terrible kid. We all were. We liked playing pranks. And we had the bunks with the wood slats, so we would move them. So when people go to get into bed, they would fall through the bunk, and then my mum would be like crazy mad. But it was fun. Like, I loved it. We had our own little footy team.
2: And then some, probably.
3: Yeah.
2: What sorts of mischief besides the wood slats did you get up to? How did you keep yourselves occupied?
3: I mean, we did some pretty crazy stuff. I remember as a kid, as a kid growing up in that house, to be fair, we were just like in a little bubble. There was not much I knew happened outside of that house. Like, I didn't know things like other countries existed and things like that. So when we were there, say we watched a movie, and I remember once we watched skydiving, me and my brothers, we went and got rubbish bags and jumped off the roof to see if we could skydive. And then we did other things which were a little bit crazy but needed. Growing up, we didn't have much food. There were times where we didn't eat that often. There were times we missed meals. And I remember when you used to get the shopping delivery from like the supermarket? They used to deliver it to your house. And our neighbour used to get their shopping delivered because we were hungry. Sometimes we would sneak a box of cereal out of their shopping just so we could eat. So we were good kids, but like also little rebels.
2: So you've described kind of the setup. But, I mean, I imagine there have been so many chores, a lot of housework. How did your mom keep you all going?
3: Yeah, that's I always say my mom could have been the CEO of Apple. So my dad actually passed away when I was 12 from cancer. He got leukemia and he died. We never knew he was dying, to be fair. I always just thought he was sick. And I remember I missed all of high school. Because I had to move, I wanted to move out and be his carer. So his doctor said because he was so unwell, it was too stressful to be in the house. So him and I moved out, I became his carer, missed all of high school. And I remember after he died, my mum was just the most incredible woman because at that point she also fostered a whole heap of kids. And there ended up being 29 of us in one house. Yeah, my mum's an angel. So it was 29 of us. So some extra rooms built onto the house from Housing Commissioner, built some on. And when I say, I think it was like three extra rooms and a bungalow. And she did this thing. So my mum was a full-time nurse, incredible woman, did it her whole life. And she had this whiteboard, and across the top of the whiteboard she had all of our names, and down the left of it she had all of the chores, so like kitchen, cooking, laundry, folding clothes and so forth. And wherever our name was placed is what our jobs were. So she would come home from night shift at like 5 a.m., wake us all up. I don't know how I got this job at the rightful age of 12, 13, but I was the chef. And if you know me now, I burn toast. And so what I would do is we ate in like groups of 10. So I'd get like 10 bowls out, two Weet-Bix, hot water, milk, sugar on the table. They eat. I quickly washed them the next 10.
2: Wow.
3: Whilst everyone was doing their chores. And then we would also prepare dinner for that night. So for example, what we would eat is like sausages and mash. So I would peel 24 potatoes. 24, I remember the number. Peel 24 potatoes, get a

0: really proud of her. She, because when I first started working through this, I'd call her and go, hey, you know what happened to me as a kid? That was pretty fucked up, hey? And she would be like, you don't know what you're talking about. What happened to you is normal. Get over it, right? Let me finish with my mum. Don't judge her, because she's an incredible woman that literally what she did saved our lives. The thing about love about my mum, and the thing that gives me hope about the generation that were raised in her generation, is that you can unlearn those things. You can relearn a new way of living. And like, I'll have chats with my mum's deep chats now. And like, even one thing, I was doing an interview like a couple of years ago, and I called my mum because we're talking about financial abuse. And I called my mum and I was like, mum, talk to me about you growing up. What was the, you know, what was the setup in terms of money? And she met my dad when she was 18 and he died when she was 49. So they get about 30 years. And she was like, well, from the day I met him, my mum had the full-time job the whole time. My dad was a pizza driver, casually. So my mum was the breadwinner. And she said to me, from the day I met him to the day he died, I didn't see a cent. Everything went to his bank account. I was like, mum, that's fucking insane, mum. And she said, no, that's the way it was. That's how it was. That was it. What it was like for our generation, so it's not insane. I was like, no, mum, that's actually insane. I said, so how do you know how much money there was? She goes, I didn't. He gave me an allowance. I had to give him a receipt and the change. And the allowance was for her to buy something for herself. That would be ridiculous. It would be for her to go do the food shopping and her to pay the rent, when he didn't blow it on the pokies, that is. And so I said to her, so at what point did you? She said, well, when he died, I had to go to Centrelink and close his account. And the lady at Centrelink said, well, I need you to prove you are who you are. What was the last amount of money that went into his bank? And she said, well, I've never seen his bank, so I don't know.
1: So your home life is pretty horrific, right? Where are the safe places that you can go then? Who are your safe people?
0: There was only one safe place I could go, and this is why I have so much love and respect for teachers, because I would go to school, which was primary school, and I remember I used to go, there was one teacher. She was Mrs. Harrison. She was my teacher. And I remember her because I never knew that anything happened to me was weird, but I felt something from her that felt like care. And I'd never felt that before. And so whenever I went to school, it was the only time of my life as a child where I didn't have to live in fear. So I had 6 hours where I could just be a free kid, a kid that didn't have to worry about walking around a corner or doing something wrong. And so I knew that she knew, because she could see the marks across my legs and backs. So I knew that she knew. But it was what she did was like every time, like not every time, but she'd come in and she'd be like, how are you? And I'd be like, what do you mean? You're asking how I am? And so as a kid, I was like, what is that? Like, that's nice. Like, that's a lovely thing. Nobody ever asked me that before. So I knew, I felt something from her in those moments that felt like something I'd never felt before. And as an adult, I can identify that as care. And so that was the only place I could go where I genuinely would feel safe. Like, I was no good at school. I couldn't read or write. I was just more worried about what happens when I got home. So just being there, being able to be free, being able to be with my mates, being able to not live in fear was my favorite thing. Like, it really was. Again, something else I've never told, but I also ended up in a foster home because of it whilst I was in primary school. They took me out from all the bruises. They seen all the bruises. I think they ended up telling the principal, and I went to a foster home for a little while. But it was the only place I could go that was generally, I didn't have to live in fear.
1: So tell me about high school, because you were involved in the Koori Open Door Education Program. What was that like? What were the kids like?
0: Yeah, I went to an Aboriginal school and I loved it. Like, loved it. And I didn't go to do much school because I moved out to be my dad's carer. But when I went, I just felt like we were just two of the same. And I learned a lot about Aboriginal culture. And for me, that was normalised. So everything that I had learnt is what I guess Australia is kind of learning right now. And some of the people I went to school with are still my mates to this day. And just played footy. Oh, I just went there for footy. I didn't really like the school side of it because I wasn't great at it, but I just loved the footy, playing footy at lunchtime and just seeing friends.
1: And you mentioned you ended up being your dad's carer. Now that we know about how violent your father was, I'm just curious about that situation, you know, because he would have been ill, I suppose, less physically strong.
0: Mm-hmm.
1: Why did you decide to do that? And

0: what was that? How did that go for you? Mm. You know, knowing what we know about what he was like to all of his kids.
1: Yeah, it was. You know what? If you asked me about this before I processed this, I'd say, oh, I just loved him. I'd do anything for him because that's the person I am. I'm a caregiver. I love. Ask me that now, I'll tell you. Making him sick didn't make him. It didn't make him beat you less. It just meant he wasn't as strong. But he had this thing, we called it the honker honker, but it's like a horn, right? And it's like what you have on a bike. Mm-hmm. Anyway, I'm trying to do it with my hands.
0: Yeah, like you did the horn with it.
1: Yeah, you squeeze it and it mm-hmm. makes a noise. Yeah, mm-hmm. so he had that. And because he was very much bedridden, if he did it twice, like that meant it was me. If he did it three times, that meant it was my brother. If he did it once, it was, if you missed that horn and you got honked twice, you're done. Like you were beaten. Because if you got to go, you got to get there really quick. Otherwise, you just cop it. And moving out with him and caring for him was fine. I'm generally just somebody that is, if I love you, I will love you. And I loved him back then, right? Because that's what I thought love was. So caring for him was just second nature for me.
0: So, I mean, was there a sense of relief for you when he was gone finally?
1: It wasn't a relief for me. I felt relief for my mum. That was what I felt. Because when he died, I actually didn't know he was going to die. I never knew he had cancer. Even when he went to hospital, which he was in hospital like once every 3 weeks, I would go with him and I would stay in hospital. Like I knew the nurses so well because we were in there so often. They would have a bed ready for me and I loved going to hospital with him because it was the only time I'd eat three meals a day, right? Because they would give me food and I'd get to have biscuits for the first time in my life. It was just cool. And so when he died, I remember I was like sitting in the lounge room and I remember my mum, this call came in and my mum came in to pick up the phone and I just remember watching her just like almost faint with crying and sadness and she was on the floor. My brothers were holding her. I was like, what is going on? Like, what's even happened here? I don't even think we actually got told he died, to be honest. I think just we're going to the hospital. And we went and I walked in and he was dead. I remember going home after that and laying on my bed and going, well, at least he's not going to hit her anymore. It's not even about me. It was about her. It was about at least he's not going to harm her anymore. And so for me, it was more, yeah, I lost the guy that I thought was my best mate. But back then he was my best mate. But I also mostly felt, well, hey, you don't have to worry about that, him doing that to her.
0: During this time, you're still playing footy, right?
1: Yeah, yeah.
0: You're playing in Division 2 and then Division 1 with Hadfield, is
1: that
0: right? Okay. How did the club support you?
1: The club, I don't remember, but I do remember there were three players who came and picked me up and took me to the basketball. I don't even follow basketball, but I just loved getting out of the house. I loved being away from it, and I appreciate it. I still know their names. I haven't seen them in like 100 years, but I still know their names because I appreciate that moment of just showing care.
0: What happened when you were 16 years old and realized that you were gay? Who supported you?
1: I've been gay my whole life. I knew it since I was a kid because as a teenager, I'd walk down the street and if I seen a beautiful girl, I'd be like, whoa. But if I seen a guy, I'd be like, what's up, bro? You know, what's up, dude? So I was like, whoa, what is that? So I knew it. But the thing about my mum, and again, don't judge her, but when I was like a young kid, 16, she said to me, if I ever find out you're gay, I'm disowning you. You're done. I became homeless because I was like, I don't belong in this family now because she's going to disown me, so I'm done. I'm gay, but I'm not changing that. And so my mate, one of my mates who I will love for the rest of my life, her name was Nikki Graves. She was the lady that was also the manager of the footy club I was playing for down at Darabin. And she was like, Mo, come and live with me. And she gave me my first ever bed, like I never had a bed before.
0: A single solo bed with nobody else
1: in it.
0: Yeah,
1: it was
0: and
1: crazy.
0: All the slats
1: and your own
0: in place.
1: Room, and your own room. I was like, what even is this? So much room for
0: activities.
1: Where
0: am I?
1: And she gave me my wardrobe, like a wardrobe that was built-in wardrobe. But I was like, it's my wardrobe. I've never had a wardrobe. She brought me clothes and then she got me my, paid for me to go get my tickets to be in work as a traffic controller and help me get a job. And I remember she would buy me pizza every Friday and it was the first time I had pizza and I just loved it. I was just like, this is the most incredible thing. Like, you know, you are helping me and I'd not received help before. So it was just silently took it, which was nice.
2: This is Conversations with Beverly Wang.
0: Retired AFLW star Moana Hope is my guest on Conversations today. She's talking about growing up in a family of 14 kids in a two-bedroom house and the footy club support that helped keep her in the game. Plenty more to her story coming up after the news headlines on ABC Radio. It's 28 minutes to midday.
3: Hello, Tony Matthews with the top stories making news in Sydney. The Prime Minister says any changes to policy positions in tomorrow night's budget will be explained to the public. Anthony Albanese says intergenerational equity will be the focus, with changes to capital gains tax and negative gearing expected, despite promising during the election to leave them untouched. One Nation MP Barnaby Joyce says he's already speaking to potential candidates about running in future elections, as the party eyes off more seats. Pauline Hanson's party won its first ever seat in the House of Representatives at the Farrer by-election on the weekend, claiming a piece of coalition heartland. And a man has been charged after being pulled from his burning car after allegedly crashing into multiple vehicles and assaulting a police officer in Sydney's West. He's facing multiple charges, including assaulting a police officer and driving on the wrong side of the road.
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0: Today on Conversations, my guest is retired AFL star Moana Hope. Moana grew up in Glenroy in Melbourne's northwest with 13 siblings and a love of sport. Just a note, if you have children listening, Mo and I talk about some pretty heavy things, including child abuse and suicidal ideation. Mo went on to become a marquee player in the debut season of the Women's League, but it wasn't until retiring from football that she had the time and space to reflect on her childhood and who she was outside of the game. So, Mo, you were telling me about Nikki Graves, who took you in and paid for you to get training in traffic management after you left school. What did that job entail?
1: Yeah, so I was a traffic controller, you know, with the stop slow bats on the roads. I did that and I loved it because like I had an income. I was like, I'm seeing things that made things in my life possible, like money in my bank mean I could pay for things. I could afford rent. I could buy clothes. I could buy food. Well, not even clothes. It was mostly food. And I could have a car. My dream car was a Holden. Don't judge me. I just say, I've got to have a Holden Commodore. I'm a Brodie girl. And so I was like, I could do these things. This is possible.
0: What color?
1: I didn't care.
0: Okay.
1: I just loved the Commodore. But I ended up buying a green one. Yeah.
0: I pictured green.
1: Did you?
0: Came in my head.
1: Yeah, that's cool. It was my first car. I loved it. These things that she helped me do just allowed me to see possibilities. But then the thing with traffic management, I did it for 2 years. And then the company I worked for, their engineer quit. And the manager, because I was dropping a ute off, he was like, hey, can you come in and can you help us just for a little bit? He was like, can you turn a computer on and open Excel? I couldn't spell Excel. I'd never used a computer in my life and I didn't know what he was talking about. But I was like, wait, this could be a full-time job. I need to do this. So I turned the computer on and I Googled Excel and it fixed my spelling and it showed me Excel and I opened it and they just got me to do admin. And I was like, they'll like come back tomorrow. And I was like, whoa, that's great. They said, come back. So what I ended up doing was I downloaded like the Australian standards and codes of practice and I took it home and I taught myself everything over about a month. And I would Google words I couldn't read and I'd make it accessible for me so I'd have it, put it in a different sentence. Taught myself and within a month I knew more about legislation and code than any other person in the office.
0: During all this time, I mean, you're a very busy young person, Mo, because you're playing footy, you're figuring out step by step how to work in this new career. But you're also continuing to care for younger people in your lives. Who was living with you at that time?
1: I have fostered a couple of my nephews as well. And I ended up taking in my sister, Vinny. So my mum's, all of her health stuff started to happen around when I was about 22, 23, around early 20s. And because I've always been the closest with my sister, me and Vinny, we've been closest since she was born. My mom just said to me, would you, if anything happened to me one day, or when it does happen to me, can you be Vinny's caregiver? And I was like, yeah, sweet, I'll take it now. Let's do it. And she was like, what? And Vinny was like, yeah. And so I just took her and I've been her caregiver for 10 years.
0: Tell me a little bit more about your sister Vinnie and the kind of caring role that you took on for her.
1: So Vinnie was born with an intellectual disability called Meibius syndrome. She was the second person ever born with it. Basically, for what a specialist explained to me, how I make it accessible to people is right now she's 33 years of age, but mental capacity of a teenager, a small child teenager, and it just grows slowly. So when she came to me, she couldn't go to the toilet on her own. She couldn't dress herself. She couldn't do nothing. And it took me 5 years to teach her how to dress herself. So now she can do that. I taught her how to go to the toilet on her own. It took me about 3 years. Taught her how to brush her own teeth. It took me 2 years. She still needs 24/7 care. But she's also my best mate. We love making each other laugh. We love taking the piss out of each other. And I just look after her. I love her and take care of her. She can't go to shops on her own. She can't be on her own. But her company's, like, it's great. Like, the thing I love about Vinnie, and I say to everyone, is the unfortunate thing is she's in a category of disabled, right? Yet she's the most normal person that I know. And she's normal because she just looks at life for what it is and wants the things that she needs, where we're taught to want the big house or the big holiday or the big car, or the most expensive this. We're told and we're taught that you need that to be something, to be someone, to be successful, where she just wants $10 credit.
0: So wait, let's just get some years around this. So you're 24 when Vinnie comes to live with you, and how old is she?
1: So she would have been 19. When I took her on, yeah.
0: Was that an easy decision for you? Because I would imagine a lot of 24-year-olds into, first getting their own money, their own place, would say, that's not for me, thanks.
1: I loved Vinnie. Like, we're best friends. It wasn't a hard decision at all. And I don't treat her differently. I really don't. When I went clubbing, she came clubbing, right? She loved it. And she, like, I'd go to gay clubs and I'd take her and she would just have the best time and people absolutely loved her. So I never treated her differently. Of course, she needed more support and more help, but don't get me wrong, if you're a caregiver, it is exhausting and it takes a lot of work. It's not easy, but it's just, she's like my little best friend.
0: I want to go back to the football thread in your life. In 2009, there was a pretty pivotal moment when you were playing in the Victorian Women's Football League, and you got asked to cover up your tattoos for a photo shoot. How did that request make you feel?
1: Like there was something wrong with me. So watching my dad die, I always said to myself, I don't want to be him. 2 days before he died, I was on the couch, and I remember listening to him say, call my old brothers and sisters in and apologize for the first time in his life. And he was crying and he was like, I'm sorry. I'm sorry I wasn't there. I'm sorry I did all of this. And I was sitting in a lounge room going, what is he doing? I didn't understand that. But I knew in that moment as a kid, as a really little kid, don't ever be him. And so everything I've done in my life is unapologetically me. And I love tattoos because for me it's art. And when something happens in my life that is like a moment or a closure of something, it goes on my body. And so when I played footy, and it got a little bit of local news or something, and they asked me to cover it up. I was like, how dare you? No. Why would I do that?
0: And that set you on a path of leaving footy for a little while.
1: Yeah.
0: What was life like with footy out of your life and all that structure of training and being on a team?
1: I just went back and I just worked. That's what I did. So I left footy and I just went back and focused on trying to have this career that I wanted as a full-time job to pay off my Holden and take care of Vinnie. And that's what I did. And at the same time, I also fostered two kids. And so I was just looking after everyone whilst working and doing that. I wasn't until one of my mates said to me, hey, Mo, we're going to Etihad back then. It was Etihad. We're going to Etihad to watch girls footy. I was like, girls don't play footy on Etihad. It's just for boys. And they're like, no, Melbourne are playing Bulldogs. And that was the first time I ever seen women wearing AFL jumpers. And that was incredible. When I was at that game, I was looking at them going, I want this. I want this. I want to play on this field. I would love, this is a dream. And so I literally left that and went to the gym and went back to playing local footy and then pulled on a Doggies jersey the next year. But also that was really difficult for me when I look back on it. I think if you have a look at any photos back from when I first played the Doggies, I would wear a scarf to cover up my tattoos and I would tape my legs to cover up my tattoos. That's what that one moment did to me. And I'd cover up my tattoos with a tape from where you would normally tape your shoulders or something with. And going into club rooms, I'd wear a scarf and I'd try and wear a jumper because I used to have a neck tattoo. And so I was like a bit ashamed about it because I was like, you know, I want to do this, but I don't want them to judge me and not let me do it. So I'll just cover it for now. And so if you look at his photos, that's what I'd do. And sometimes I'll sit in my car and I'd call my friend at the time, like, I can't go in there. They're not going to accept me for who I am. So that was really hard going back. But also when I was on the field, there was nothing, just me having the best time. And whenever I play footy, nothing else exists except me in that moment, which is why I love it so much.
0: I'm just thinking there's a lot of resonance there between feeling like you can't be your true self. And it makes me think about your childhood walking around eggshells where you can't be yourself either.
1: Me, I just hid that kid. Yeah. That kid inside of me for sure, yeah.
0: Yeah. But let's move on to 2017 to 2019 because you've made your comeback to footy and the AFL got its act together. We got a women's league in 2017, coming up to 10 years, which is a pretty big deal. And you were drafted as Collingwood's marquee player. What did that feel like? You were 28 by that time.
1: I remember when I got the call, because I did the interviews. I interviewed a couple of clubs and a few clubs were interested in me being the marquee. But I was really drawn to the coach of Collingwood at the time. And so when they called me to offer it to me, I was on the chair in my lounge room. And the first thing I did was drive to my mum. And I filmed it too. I've got it somewhere.
0: It's an Australian story.
1: Yeah, it was beautiful. And I told my mum and I was like, hey, I'm going to do this. And for me, it was like winning the lotto for my mum. It was like she felt one of my kids are going to make it. They're going to be all right. Do you know what I mean?
0: It's a big deal.
1: Huge. Yeah. And so she was crying and I was like, don't be a sook. But also, cool, I love it. I remember when I got my first ever paycheck from AFLW, which, mind you, was not that much. Mm-hmm. It was hardly nothing. Like, I was the highest paid player and I was on 29K. When I got my first ever paycheck, it was like 2K or something in my bank. Like, that was a lot of money for me, right? I got my mum and I took her to a furniture shop and I said, whatever you want, you could have something. I wanted to buy her first ever couch because she'd only ever bought, well, there's nothing wrong with this, couches from the op shop.
0: Yeah.
1: So I was like, buy something new. You can have it. And my mum is the sweetest woman. She would go to all the couches and before sitting on them, she'll look at the price. Nope. Nope. Nope. I'll be like, I'll go, we're good. Like, we're good. I'm a high roller now. $2,000. Come on. And I remember when it first got announced publicly, so I didn't tell my brothers and sisters, only my mum. And when it first got announced publicly is when I dabbed with Gil McLaughlin, which was fun. I actually really like him. We had a bit of fun with it because I could be that kid, that silly kid, and he was being silly with me, and it was cool. And that's how the world seen me first, as a silly kid.
0: Yeah.
1: And I was like, and they loved it. And I was like, that's me. That's great. It was a really nice moment.
0: I mean, you were one of the big faces of that launch. Mm. You were everywhere. I remember it. But, I mean, let's talk about the pay. Because as a result of being the highest paid but still quite low paid marquee player that you were, that meant you still had to keep working in traffic management.
1: Oh, every single athlete, every single female footballer still worked full time. So everybody did, and we all did, because you can't live off 29K.
0: So how does that affect how good you can be for your game, for your body, all of that?
1: Go watch the North Melbourne Grand Final from last year. This year, and then go watch round one of the first season. Worlds apart when you pay the girls what they actually deserve so they can actually train. This was my day. This is what my day looked like. I woke up at 3 a.m. and from 3 a.m. I worked all day until 5 p.m. And then I went to footy training from 5 p.m. till 10:30 p.m., even though we're only paid from 6 till 9, we had to be there early and finish late. And then I'd do that consistently over and over. And do you know how exhausting that is?
0: I can imagine.
1: But I loved footy, right? I really loved it. And then when I started playing, it was before round one, we were warming up on a basketball court like 2 weeks before, and I landed on my knee and I tore my PCL. I was made to play, right? Couldn't run, couldn't jump, couldn't sprint. But I was made to play because it was important. And that's fine. For me, it was about the league. I'll play. I'll do it. I didn't want to miss it anyway. I don't regret that. What I didn't like about it was like how horrible the media were and how horrible people were at me from that point forward. Because I remember after that round, the back page of the paper was hopeless. And then I was getting death threats and I was getting abused. I'd walk to a shopping centre with my sister, Vinny. People would scream at me. I couldn't go anywhere without people having a go at me or, you know, telling me to get back in the kitchen. You know, you just need something that a man has in you to wake you up. This is the abuse I'd cop all the time.
0: How were you trained or supported by the league to prepare for that onslaught? Because you were going from community footy grounds.

0: fans to the biggest stage of Australian sport? Were you given support? Were you prepared for that kind of thing?
1: No, we didn't even have a therapist at the club for me to talk to about it. And things just kind of went really downhill really fast, because the other thing that really got me was this was the first time playing footy that I've had men scream at me in terms of coaches, right? Now, if you can think about that little girl that was tortured from a man, the moment I started having men that I allowed into my life that I trusted scream at me, it really triggered something in me to go into a shell and not want to come out, because I was scared. And it's not that they're scary people, but I was genuinely scared. And so everything just kind of went, you know, downhill real quick for me mentally. I remember, again, Gil McLachlan was so lovely. I remember I got a text message from him after that round two of all of the shit that was written about me. He messaged me and he was like, "Are you okay?" And then called me. He was like, "Are you all right?" He checked on me more than the club did.
0: Today on Conversations, my guest is retired AFLW star Moana Hope. So stepping away from AFLW, you became a mother after retirement. You and your ex-wife Isabella became mums to a daughter and a son.
1: Yeah.
0: It sounds like it has changed you so much, becoming a parent.
1: My life started after I had kids. Yeah. My kids, I love more than life itself. Everything I do and every way that I want to be the best version of me, I want to do it for them and with them. I love them. Yeah.
0: And it must really make you think about your own childhood and the contrast between that.
1: No child should ever have hands put on them for any reason. And it shouldn't be out of fear. It shouldn't be to get to do something. I will never, ever, ever even raise my voice, because kids just need love. They need a safe space and they need unconditional guidance and care. They don't need floggings. They don't need beatings. They don't need people to master them. And if you are doing that, all you're doing is repeating a pattern, a cycle that happened to you, instead of doing the work. There's this quote, incredible quote. It's like, you either face your demons or you let them raise your kids. I mean, when I birthed my son, after I birthed him, I was going through postpartum depression. I was, you know, very isolated by myself. I literally was raising him alone. And I remember this happened to me and I was like, I need to get my therapist because this is really bad. I generally almost got to the point where I almost took my life because it was so bad. I didn't sleep at night. And you know why I didn't sleep? Because I thought that if I woke up, I was going to turn into my dad and he was going to hit my son. So I wouldn't go to sleep. I would just stay awake. And so I had so much fear about something happening to my kids that if I drove over a bridge, I'd be like, oh my God, I hope he's not here because he'll try and throw my kid over the bridge. Or anything around a knife, I'm like, I need to put the knives away in case he shows up. Like, it had this built-in fear that this man would somehow come back alive and hurt him. That's what it can do to you. And even with relationships that I've been in, I think that I'm not somebody that goes, well, I've had this terrible upbringing, so that's the reason why I'm a prick and I'm doing these things. But I feel like I've learned so much about myself and the way I love, that in past relationships, I'd go, as long as you love me, we're good. Instead of having healthy boundaries, instead of saying what I want in a relationship, it was just love because I didn't have it as a kid. That's all I wanted. And so I feel like that's been a big reason why I haven't been the best partner. So it's about also unlearning absolutely everything I've learned about loving, about parenting, about being a sister, about being a daughter, and just really focusing on me and what it means to me to love someone or to love a child or to be the best mother. Me and my son, we play all the time. Like, we will wrestle and we chase each other and do jokes. And like 2 days ago, he was being a little cheeky bugger and he goes, "Mo, come here." I was like, what did you say so? He goes, "Come here, Mo." And so I had like slippers on. So I picked up the slipper and made it look like I was going to throw it. And he laughed at me. And in that moment, I thought to myself, when I was a kid, somebody picks something up, throw it at me, you run. And then I thought, he's not blessed. He's not lucky. He just has a love that he deserves as a child. And it just made me go, wow, we're worlds apart.
0: I really think there are so many moments of being a parent that are just healing, you know, and that sounds like one of them.
1: Yeah, it really does. And you know what else? The other thing that's really healed me from, not that I have kids to heal me, I didn't do that. I have kids because I love them. But I didn't unexpectedly healed me. I love both my kids equally, 100% equally. I think having a son restored my faith in men, because I look at him and I go, you're gentle and you're beautiful and you're kind. And so if I can nurture you, that's the person that you are. And men don't just grow up to be mean, and men don't grow up to inflict pain and violence. And so because I've only ever been hurt by men, that was how I felt about men. And so I feel like having a son makes me feel like, you know, I don't want to say not all men, but, you know, it gives me faith.
0: You have an opportunity there to raise a son who is all of the things that you want him to be in the world.
1: I have an opportunity to raise two healthy kids, mm-hmm. regardless of gender. Mm-hmm. And I'm going to raise them the exact same. And I'm going to make sure that they both know that the world has endless possibilities for both of them, and there's no such thing as gender, and nobody can ever tell them no.
0: And what about watching your mom, Rosemary, be a grandma to your kids?
1: Oh, my mom is a grandma to like 90 kids. There's like a 90 or something.
0: It's insane. 90, not 19. Okay.
1: Yeah, it's insane. Oh,
0: okay, but let's just focus on your two now.
1: Yeah, but I always say to her, my kids are your favorite, right? And she is so beautiful. She loves them. And I think something from my mom with my kids is my mom has seen how raising a child with care and love, what that looks like, because that looks real different to her. I don't think she's ever seen that before. And she really, like, is in love with them.
0: So you didn't feel close with her growing up. I imagine even just the number of kids, it'd be hard to feel close.
1: My mom weren't close at all. No, not until when she hugged me when I was like 23 or 24 and she said, I loved you. I was like, whoa, let's start a relationship. Let's start this mother-daughter relationship today.
0: And how is it now?
1: You know, it took me a long time to get a hug from her and feel normal, feel like it was normal. But now we're best mates. She's my best mate. I call her every morning. She's like, I'll send her, like, if I'm going on a date, and then she'll want the goss. We're best mates. I think it was hard, though, at the start, to be honest. When we first started to try and build a relationship, what I did was I just bought her things. I was like, I bought you this. Love me. You know? And I felt like I started to talk to my therapist about it. I was trying to buy the love, or just buy things to make her love me without organically feeling loved. And then I'll say, I'm going to stop that. If I'm going to buy something, it's because I want to, not because I want her to love me in a moment. I don't want a hit of dopamine from her. I want it to feel organic. And I just kept working through all these things I needed to go through to be able to learn how it feels to receive love as a daughter. And I did. And now it's incredible. It genuinely is.
0: And is Vinny still living with you full time as well?
1: No, so Vinny's had a really hard road over the last few years, but now she's living an independent living, and I'm really happy for her. I genuinely am. She's thriving. She doesn't want to see me that often because she's too busy with her housemate, having the best time of her life. But I always just say to her, if you don't invite your boyfriends over, no boyfriends or girlfriends allowed. I mean, she's that old. She can do whatever she wants, but also not without telling me. But no, she's doing really good. I'm so proud of Vinny. She's had a really hard 2 years. Been really tough for her.
0: What was the, I guess, prompt for her wanting to be more on her own?
1: So Vinny goes to a thing called a day program for adults. So special needs people go there and say on a Monday they'll go into the city and learn how to get on and off trains, choose adult cooking, basic life skills. And she'd come home to me and she would say, my friend has got a job at Safeway. Why can't I work there? Woolworths. And I was like, great question. I'll apply for you. So I genuinely would apply for her. Nobody would ever get back to her resumes. And then she would come home and go, oh, they're also living in independent living now. Back then, I didn't know what it was. I was like, that's great. So I look into it. Not possible. Every day she'd come in and go, anything back from the resume? Could I have a job yet? One day she said something to me that she's never said to me in her life, and that was, what's wrong with me? Why can't I be like everybody else? And she's never in her whole life said those things, ever. And it always makes me tear up when I talk about it because it broke my absolute heart that she felt like something was wrong with her for the first time. Oh my God, I'm going to cry. And it was that moment where she was like really questioned that she was different. And I think short term after that, she tried to commit suicide because she just didn't feel like she belonged here anymore. And then she was running away and we had to keep getting police involved. And we found her in bloody Frankston, Shepparton. And it was really scary. And then I just said to my mom, I go, we have to just try and fast track this independent living and give her something because nobody's going to hire her. So we just got NDIS involved, applied for NDIS to get independent living. We eventually got it approved and we just got her therapy. It took me 2.5 years to find her a really good independent living. And then we got her one and now she lives in one and she's as happy as a pig and shit. So much so, like, I'll call and go, let's go to move in. She's like, nah, I'm hanging out with my friend. She's got a roommate who's her friend, which I won't say roommate's name, but she's like, I'm with my roommate. No. So she's really, really happy. Like, she called me. She goes, Adele's coming. I need tickets. I go, cute, I'll take you. She goes, no, get me 2 tickets, one for me, one for my roommate. Thank you.
0: It sounds like you're so proud of her.
1: I'm really proud of her. I think I've been around Vinny and her friends since she was a very little kid. I've seen a lot of Vinny's friends. I've seen the neglect. I've seen the hurt. Like Vinny's roommate now, before she moved in with Vinny, she lived in a share home of like 35 people. And these people live in these homes and treat it like absolute shit. She came with nothing because she had no family, nobody. This is what happens. So I've seen this my whole life, is people with special needs are just being like, well, can't deal with you anymore. But put them in a home and they don't go back. And they're just left there to rot. And so we're able to raise her a heap of money. We're able to get her everything she needed for her new house. We got her a new phone, a TV so she can watch TV, everything she's never had before, we were able to help her with.
0: Mo, all through this conversation, what stood out to me is that you have done a lot of caring for other people. But I wonder, where is the care for you coming from?
1: I'm learning to love the little girl inside of me. And I've been doing a lot of work on that for the last year. And I think the one thing I really want to do is learn to love me. And I don't need somebody else to love me. I just need to love me. And if I meet somebody else that can add love to that, I'll take it. But I've been trying to relearn how to love. And so I care for me. I take care of me. And at the moment, I get the best cuddles in the world from my kids. So I don't really want to replace that.
0: Moana Hope, thank you so much for being my guest on Conversations.
1: Pleasure.
2: This is Conversations with Beverly Wang.
0: Moana Hope retired from AFLW at the end of the 2019 season. 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This conversation was recorded on the lands of the Kulin Nation. It was produced by Maggie Morris. The executive producer is Eliza Kirsch. I'm Beverly Wang. Thanks for listening.

0: It's 12 o'clock. Good afternoon. Tony Matthews with ABC News. The Prime Minister says any changes to policy positions in tomorrow night's budget will be explained to the public. Anthony Albanese says intergenerational equity will be the focus, with changes to capital gains tax and negative gearing expected, despite promising during the election to leave them untouched. He says the government has to adapt, as it's still hard for young people to get into home ownership.
1: Government is about making the right decisions for the right reasons for the times that you are in. And that is what we're driven by the best outcome for the nation. And if we do change our position on any policy, we will explain why it is that that is occurring.
0: New South Wales Premier Chris Minns has called on the Coalition to say whether it'll be preferencing One Nation in the upcoming state election. It follows One Nation's win in the Farrah by-election over the weekend, which saw the party's first candidate elected to the House of Representatives. Mr Minns says Liberal leaders have fought against One Nation's values for decades.
2: They thought they'd be bad for both the state and the country. Everyone from John Howard, Peter Costello, Peter Collins, Kerry Chikorovsky, John Brogdon. And if there's going to be a change when it comes to those arrangements, that's a big change for New South Wales politics.
0: Australians still aboard a hantavirus-stricken cruise ship will be flown to Perth on a charter flight, leaving Tenerife late tonight. Linda Gruen has the latest.
3: The four Australians and one resident will be the last ones to be brought ashore. That's because the Australian government-supported plane is the last one to arrive on the Spanish island. Spain's health minister, Monica Garcia, says the ship will refuel early in the morning local time, which will take a few hours. She says the Australians aboard will then leave for Perth at what will be around 11 p.m. Western time. They will then have to go into quarantine. The World Health Organization is again calling for calm, saying hantavirus is not COVID and that it can be handled.
0: The Royal Commission on Anti-Semitism and Social Cohesion has been told most Australians cannot recognise anti-Jewish tropes, enabling harmful attitudes to become normalised. Gavin Coote reports.
4: The inquiry's heard evidence from the Dawe Foundation, a not-for-profit set up in 2024 to combat anti-Semitism. Its CEO, Tali Blickblau, says their research has found the majority of Australians are unable to recognise anti-Semitic tropes or imagery on online platforms.
5: Because they don't recognise it as being anti-Semitic, it's more likely to become normalised and accepted.
4: Ms Blickblau told the Commission while anti-Semitism has been on the rise for a decade, it's skyrocketed in both frequency and severity since the October 7 Hamas attack in 2023.
0: A man has been charged after being pulled from his burning car after allegedly crashing into multiple vehicles and assaulting a police officer. Police say a 35-year-old man failed to stop after crashing into two vehicles on two separate occasions in Wetherill Park around 11 o'clock last night. Officers say the man then crashed into a third vehicle when his car caught fire before multiple bystanders pulled him from the wreckage. It's alleged the man then bit an officer on the leg while being arrested and refused to submit to a roadside breath test. A former New South Wales high school teacher jailed for abusing a boy has sobbed while being placed on the Child Protection Register for 15 years. Carly Ray was jailed for a minimum 2 years last week after pleading guilty to four offences, including having sexual intercourse with a child in 2024. Her matter returned to Newcastle District Court today, with Judge Paul Maher placing her on the Child Protection Register. The 37-year-old sobbed and gasped while being told she'll remain restricted around working with children until she's 52. And in cricket, South Australian all-rounder Liam Scott has earned his first national call-up ahead of the one-day international tours of Pakistan and Bangladesh beginning later this month. Scott is among the new faces in the 15-player squads for the two series, alongside young Victorian batsman Oliver Peake. To the weather, light showers in the east with scattered showers developing along the coast and adjacent ranges. Partly cloudy for Sydney with the chance of a shower or two, a top of 22 degrees on the coast and 23 in the west. A shower or two tomorrow and 23 degrees.
6: G'day, welcome to The World Today. I'm Andy Park, coming to you from Gadigal Land in Sydney. Nice to be with you. This Monday, One Nation's historic by-election win mulled by the major parties. And could this year be Australia's best chance to show Europe how to belt out a power ballad?
7: I think for those who might have had my music many years ago in their hearts and they've just rediscovered it again, I hope that they would join me in this moment. And for those who I've just met, just know that my heart is open to all to be there and to be able to enjoy in this timing and music and empower the listener.
6: This year's federal budget is shaping up to deliver some of the biggest changes in decades. In regional areas, there are hopes tax changes in the federal budget will help fix a regional housing crisis, a crisis which experts say has been almost 30 years in the making. They say it's been exacerbated by COVID migration and tax breaks for investors, which effectively turbocharged the property market in regional Australia, even pushing people out of their own hometowns. Sinead Mangan has the story.
8: In her small unit in Dunsborough in the southwest of Western Australia, Lara Howell is packing up her prized possessions. The disability pensioner has seen her rent more than double in 5 years and she's preparing to leave.
9: The amount of houses in the small country town that is Dunsborough that are clearly being owned as negatively geared investment properties that run on Airbnb or something equivalent is striking. So for someone desperately looking for housing, you're driving

0: asked houses with 5-6 bedrooms, multiple bathrooms, and they're completely empty and boarded up.
1: Dunsborough is one of many towns in regional Australia where buying a home or finding a rental can be harder than in the city. Tax incentives introduced by the Howard government encouraged cashed-up city folk to invest in holiday homes in popular tree change and sea change regional towns, and COVID migration turbocharged real estate in parts of the bush. May Aziz from the not-for-profit Everybody's Home says the regions are no longer a safe haven for people priced out of capital cities.
2: The capital gains tax discount has had a huge impact on affordability. We're hoping to see the federal government wind back these tax breaks for investors. So that's the capital gains tax discount and also the negative gearing tax deductions, because they work together. We want to see them phase these tax breaks out.
1: A tax shake-up is coming in Tuesday's federal budget, and it's expected to include tax breaks relied upon by investors. Dr. Michael Fotheringham is the Managing Director of the Australian Housing and Urban Research Institute. He says changes to tax concessions will have a big impact in regional property markets.
3: Absolutely. The smaller markets where there's less supply but the demand is pretty tightly constrained by that supply are likely to feel that effect quite strongly.
1: On the other side of the country, in Bangalore in northern New South Wales, 23-year-old Delilah Hatch lives in a granny flat at the back of her parents' house with her partner and their 2-year-old daughter. The median house price in the Byron Shire, a property investment hotspot, have dropped back since their peak in 2022, now costing around $1.5 million. The young mum says these sky-high property prices are limiting young people's life choices.
4: I would ideally like to buy a house in this area, but I don't think it would be possible for me if I don't have help from my parents. And I will fortunately be able to inherit maybe housing from my parents one day. And if I didn't have that, I think it would be impossible to buy back into this area.
1: Back in Dunsborough, Lara Howell says changes to tax incentives can't come soon enough.
0: There's got to be some way of not screwing over people who have set up their finances for negative gearing and their situations, but also looking at all these houses that are sitting empty when so many people need roofs over their heads and are looking at tents in caravan parks or jumping between people's spare bedrooms. Surely there's got to be a way.
5: That's Dunsborough resident Lara Howell, ending that report by Sinead Mangan, with additional reporting from Georgia Loney and Hannah Ross. More broadly, the government is under significant pressure to balance the needs of Australians struggling with persistent cost of living pressures without adding to inflation. Prime Minister Anthony Albanese says tomorrow's budget will provide assistance to those who need it while delivering much needed reform, even at the cost of breaking an election promise, as Bridget Fitzgerald reports.
6: Ahead of tomorrow's budget, Prime Minister Anthony Albanese has his pitch to the Australian public at the ready.
7: Tomorrow we'll deliver a budget that is focused on relief for working people, on resilience for our economy and for reform.
6: The federal government is expected to make changes to capital gains tax discounts, negative gearing and the rules around trusts.
7: People are worried that younger Australians are never going to get a crack at home ownership. And that's not just the young people themselves, of course, that's their parents and their grandparents. And any responsible government like ours has to take these issues seriously.
6: At the last election, Labor promised it wouldn't touch negative gearing or the capital gains tax. The opposition is now accusing the government of breaking its commitment to voters. Jane Hume is the deputy leader.
8: Isn't it extraordinary that only a year ago, Labor was saying that for the 50th time, no, we will not be changing these taxes in the next term of government?
6: Anthony Albanese says the government is simply being responsive to the needs of the electorate.
7: Well, government is about making the right decisions for the right reasons for the times that you are in.
6: The government is also promising cost of living relief, but EY Chief Economist Sherelle Murphy says Australians should temper their expectations.
9: It would probably just be taken away by the Reserve Bank in the form of higher interest rates anyway. So I don't think we should actually expect too much in terms of handouts from the government. And unfortunately, that's actually the right thing to do at the moment.
6: Along with the proposed tax reform, the government has outlined a plan to cut red tape for business in the form of reducing regulatory costs. And the budget will also make changes to the migration points test, the scoring system used to select skilled migrants.

0: Professor Mark Kenny is the director of the Australian Studies Institute at ANU and a former press gallery journalist. He says it's not yet clear whether the government will deliver a series of small changes or broad sweeping reform.
1: If they are looking to grab the attention of voters and convince them that the government's pulling some big levers, that it's got big ideas and it's got courage and resolve and it's prepared to spend some of its political capital doing it, then I think it's going to need to be making some bold changes in some of these specific areas.
0: Professor Kenny says One Nation's success in the Farah by-election this weekend points to frustration with cost of living pressures and the major parties more broadly.
1: People want to see the country managed well. They want to see the economy controlled in such a way that people get an equal crack at success within it and that no one is left behind. So I think there's plenty of space here for good governing to be done. Labor doesn't need to descend into its own version of kind of populism or on the other hand, just sort of roll itself up into a ball. It needs to just get this balance right. And if it plays its cards right and makes the right decisions, then I think there will be dividends for the economy and for people within it. And that will hold it in the best position it can be going into the next election.
2: That's ANU Professor Mark Kenny, Bridget Fitzgerald's reporting. Well, as you just heard, One Nation's win in the Farah by-election over the weekend is being labelled a wake-up call for both the major political parties. Voters in the southern regional New South Wales seat say their vote reflects disillusionment with the mainstream political system and feeling forgotten by politicians in Canberra. While Pauline Hanson's minor party is celebrating the success and planning on winning more lower house seats, the real test will be whether One Nation will deliver what the people of Farah want and need, as Catherine Gregory reports.
3: One Nation has ended a nearly 80-year reign of the coalition in the regional New South Wales seat of Farah. And Griffith Mayor Doug Curran isn't surprised.
4: Obviously, there's a bit of a disillusionment with the major parties at the moment. It was great that the focus of the country was on Farah for the election period, but we did challenge some of the visiting politicians not to forget about us when the election was done.
3: Doug Curran says he's already congratulated David Farley, the agribusinessman from Narandra, who won the Farah by-election for One Nation. Mr Curran now has big hopes Mr Farley will solve the region's biggest challenges: cost of living, lack of housing, and finding a better alternative to the government's water buyback scheme for farmers along the Murray-Darling.
4: It's hard to say what the community expects of One Nation at this point in time. Now we just need to see what they can do for communities such as ours. And I hope that David is able to effect some change, because a lot of the concerns that we've got are being replicated across the country.
3: But David Farley is promising he'll deliver.
5: So there's a real focus in there trying to get energy prices down, which really focuses on the net zero program. If we want to get productivity and capacity back into Farah, we've definitely got to get water back into Farah. So water is a key item.
3: One Nation's confidence is rapidly growing after this win. One of its newest and most well-known members, Barnaby Joyce, says the party has big ambitions.
6: We are very much in the mind for western suburbs of Sydney. Even talking to potential candidates, people are very enthusiastic. When you have a government that's just incapable of understanding that people are over Australia, having so much potential but seem to lack putting it on the paddock.
3: But the major political parties say while this by-election holds big lessons for them, they still have voters' best interests at heart. Shadow Minister for Foreign Affairs Ted O'Brien holds one of the Liberal regional seats in Queensland that One Nation vows to target next.
7: What we need to do as a political party is to ensure that we are presenting the policies for the times. The problem is not Pauline. The problem is the direction of our country. Our job is to save the country from becoming worse under the Albanese government.
3: Tony Barry is a pollster with the Redbridge Group and a former Liberal Party strategist. He says the 30-point drop in the Liberal primary vote is catastrophic.
8: Their broader problem is existential. It's not cyclical anymore. And if they don't have an identity, then, you know, there's no reason to vote Liberal Party. Now, their legacy strength has always been economic management, and they've really vacated that field.
3: The Liberal Party's decision to direct preferences to One Nation in its How to Vote cards not only helped David Farley win, but Tony Barry says has wider implications.
8: And the great risk for them, of course, and for Labor Party, is that by supporting One Nation to win the seat through preferences, they're actually normalising them as a party.
9: They were saying effectively that it was okay to vote for One Nation rather than the traditional Conservative parties.
3: That's Prime Minister Anthony Albanese making a similar point, but also acknowledging Labor has to be on its toes after the One Nation win in Farrer.
9: There's a lot of people under financial pressure who feel like the system isn't working for them, and that's a message for all political parties in the system.
2: Prime Minister Anthony Albanese ending that report by Catherine Gregory. I'm Andy Park. 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Just search for The World Today. Living conditions and safety in Northern Territory's town camps are in the spotlight in the wake of the alleged abduction and murder of Koondjai little baby near Alice Springs. But improving standards for these public housing tenants is complicated, with a tangled web of bureaucracy, with little transparency on the money being spent and who exactly is responsible for what. National Affairs, Indigenous Affairs correspondent Dana Morse reports from Alice Springs.
10: Harley Pompey Myers lives just outside the centre of Alice Springs in the Charles Creek town camp.
11: I live here

0: not what happened here. To blame town campers for poverty, to blame town campers for massive policy and social failures is not fair. Though that blame sits fair and squarely with government.
1: Town camps have evolved over a century, but they began as camping grounds. They'll eventually improve homes in town camps. Because of incomplete or delayed financial reporting, all the way from the federal and NT governments down to the local organisation, Tunnangir Council. Former town camper Richie Watts says the community doesn't see the effect of that money on the ground.
2: We're not seeing it. We're not seeing anything change. But as I said, it's worse. Something like a door handle, that should be, you know, that should be right up there as a priority, because we got kids here. And as we've recently seen, you know, unfortunately, tragic thing that's just happened to a little baby, you know. And if this ain't going to change now, what's going to happen next?
1: The Northern Territory Government did not respond to questions from the ABC.
3: Dana Morse reporting there. Several Australians are being repatriated from the Canary Islands after the troubled cruise ship, the MV

0: built biocontainment centre in the West in Sydney, which is set up for exactly this sort of thing, where they can house people safely, they're in negative pressure rooms, and most importantly, you've got very trained staff who also know how to work through that containment process.
1: Other nations say passengers will self-isolate at home. Catherine Bennett explains health authorities will be assessing whether the Australians are in a position to do that.
0: Some people travel with people still at home who didn't travel with them and they wouldn't want to be then going home. As time goes on, while people remain asymptomatic and they've been testing people regardless of symptoms as well, it does show you a declining risk that these people are incubating the virus.
1: The World Health Organization has reiterated its message that the risk of an outbreak is very low.
2: Kimberly Price reporting there. Well, let's take things up an octave now. In Vienna, singers have converged to open this year's Eurovision Song Contest. Among those gracing the turquoise carpet was Australian hopeful Delta Goodrum. But its 70th anniversary year may just be the contest's most controversial, with several competition favourites boycotting the event due to world events. Tanya Dendrinos here.
3: It's one of the most famous Eurovision songs of all time, Waterloo winning the song contest in 1974 and catapulting Swedish pop group ABBA to international stardom. Over the decades, there have been many popular entries. This year, the song contest is marking its 70th anniversary,

0: and do what I love to do and celebrate music. That's it.
1: Her entry is titled Eclipse. She'll perform in the second semi-final, which gets underway at 5 a.m. Australian Eastern Standard Time on Friday. While the Eurovision
2: Song Contest since 1956, so since the very beginning. So to have them not there at the 70th anniversary, I think says a lot about where the contest is sitting at the moment. We're also going to be missing one of the big five, so one of the biggest financial contributors to the contest, Spain.
1: The other boycotting broadcasters are Iceland, Ireland and Slovenia.
2: For those five boycotting broadcasters, they wanted a deeper conversation about it. They wanted to have a vote amongst the broadcaster members about whether or not Israel and potentially other countries such as Ukraine who are in conflict should be participating in the song contest because of the impact that that does have on the way that people vote.
1: But around the world, millions are expected to tune in for the Eurovision final, which will be broadcast from 5 a.m. Australian Eastern Standard Time on Sunday.
3: This year could be our year. Tanya Dendrinos reporting there. And that's all from the World Today team this Monday. Thanks for your company. I hope you can join me at the same time tomorrow. I'm Andy Park. Have a great day.

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1: This is Afternoons with James O'Loughlin.
2: And good afternoon. Lovely to have your company this afternoon. Coming up in the program, Jen Lang will be in from Classic FM for her wonderful segment, Classical As, where she has decided to share with you and me her four favourite pieces of music in the entire world. Not unpredictably, three are classical, but one isn't. One is a number one charting song from the last 50 years. And she's persuaded me to share my three favourite songs as well. We'll do that after one. It's not easy to pick. We'll also have an episode of I Don't Get It after two. So if there's anything you're not getting about the world, have a think about it, share it with us after two, and we'll try and sort it out. We've got two already today. One is, why does it get harder to have a sleep in as you get older? Why do you just seem to wake up earlier and, you know, not be able to get back to sleep? In my 20s, I could sleep till early evening, at least afternoon. And the other one we've got going around today is, okay, this is a bit complicated. If atoms are largely space, and they are, right? There's a neutron and a proton in the middle, then an electron whizzing around it. So they're a sphere that is the overwhelming majority of the space is taken up by non-solids, by thin air. So if atoms are mainly space, how do you make something solid like a

0: I don't understand it, and I want to, and I know someone will be able to explain it to me. We're also going to talk today about when your kids move out of home, you probably have a room or two spare. What do you do with that room? Disorder. We're joined by Michael Kane, Transport Workers Union National Secretary. G'day, Michael.
1: Oh, g'day, James.
0: Yes, look, it's a dangerous job, and I think they just, you know, they just brought my tie tag away from two suburbs away, and what are they getting? A few bucks? Like, what are the conditions that exist at the moment?
1: Yeah, look, it's a really good question, and we've become so accustomed to it, haven't we? We press that button on the app, it's like magic, the next moment there's a knock at the door, and, you know, it's just something that has become part of our lives. But it is that thing about sparing a thought for the worker. These arrangements came into Australia about 2012. Governments rolled the red carpet out to them, and they're kind of glossy rideshare and food delivery. And problem is that these companies put these workers outside of the normal workplace protections that we built up for employees for years and years, called them independent contractors. And until 2024, when the Albanese government changed the laws, closed the loopholes, and allowed the Fair Work Commission to look into this, they were really left out there, below the minimum wage, really dangerous conditions, no workers' compensation if they got hurt. And today, really, we've got a week-long hearing started, which is, we think, the beginning of a real new dawn for these workers, where they can have some rights, they can have some minimum wages, and they can be respected workers. There's so many of them in our economy.
0: We'll get on to what you're hoping to achieve for them in a moment. I just want to get a sense of, if you're working a Thursday or a Friday night and you're reasonably diligent and you're trying to get as many deliveries as you can and you're in a place with lots of houses and lots of restaurants, I mean, what could a delivery rider hope to earn per hour?
1: Well, you could earn at a very specific point in time if you're in a very dense community. You could earn, you know, $25 or $30 on your bike per hour. But you've got to remember that these workers are then expected to take out their own insurances, keep the upkeep of their own bikes. Remember, many of them now have e-bikes or even scooters. Those are things that they have to bring and fund themselves. So when you take the costs out of all of that, there are very few workers that are managing to straddle just the minimum wage. And that's really hard. It means that people are really trying to do as many jobs as they can in the shortest period of time to maximise their income. And, you know, when you're on the city street and you're trying to navigate traffic and all at the same time, hit the app button so that you get that job and the next person doesn't. It's a little bit like dog eat dog, James. Yep. And you know, it's got to stop. You know, that's why we're hopeful that we're going to start making some change now.
0: And can you give us a bit of an idea about the relationship between the platform, I guess, whether it be Uber Eats or DoorDash? What's required from the contractor? So you said they've got to supply their own bike, they've got to supply their own insurance. And whether that insurance is compulsory and what percentage the platform takes and what's left for the rider.
1: Yeah, well, they take everything. I mean, the platform decides where the work is done, when it's done, how much the work is going to be paid, how much commission they'll take, what they'll take out of their pay for their insurances, which is substandard compared to workers' comp, but what they'll take out of their pay. It's a very one-sided equation.
0: I'm sure they, you know, the rates vary a little bit, but can you just give us a sense of what they might be, though?
1: Oh, yes.
0: Like, if I earn $100, you know, driving for Uber Eats or DoorDash, how much will I get? How much will they get?
1: Oh, the platforms are going to get well over two-thirds of that. And if you look at it a different way, James, the minimum wage in Australia is around about $25 an hour. These workers would be lucky to be scraping in between $13 and $17 an hour. And that shouldn't be the case. And so that's why there is a sense of desperation about this. And I don't think many people, you know, who are getting that knock on the door would really appreciate that that's where we've got to. So it is important. It is a game changer for these workers potentially. And I think the platforms understand that as well, because they've been working with us over the last

0: year or so, James, to put a joint submission to the Fair Work Commission. I think they're very worried about losing social licence in this, and they should be. And the converse of that is that if they can get good conditions in place, then there can be an acceptance broadly in the community that this is work that pays well, that looks after workers, and people can have confidence continue to use the model.
1: Yeah, I was very surprised by that. That you, the Transport Workers Union, Uber Eats, and DoorDash put in a joint submission, because you haven't. You know, you've been saying, figuratively speaking, they take everything as if they're kind of the enemy, but you obviously cooperated to do that. So tell me about the relationship between the workers and the platforms. I guess like everyone who works for everyone, they need each other, but they're in conflict over who gets how much of the scarce dollar.
0: Yeah, that's right. Well, I mean, these companies are right around the world and, you know, the truth of the matter is that they will take advantage of workers and restaurants to the extent that they're allowed to. And the Albanese government put a line under that in 2024 with some new laws. But to their credit, these companies have acknowledged that those laws exist, and rather than fight them tooth and nail, they've decided to sit down and figure out how they can be implemented in a phased way that acknowledges that the market is at a low position. It's going to need to be brought up over time, but that workers need an immediate jump in their terms and conditions. So I think it's just that real pragmatic acknowledgement that this is what they're facing. They're facing something different from what was not there a few years ago, and that is a legal system that can protect these workers. And that's why we're before the Commission today saying, look, it's going to take some time to get this where we need it to get to, but let's put a first tranche of good change in place and then phase this up as quickly as possible so workers can be treated like everyone else.
1: I mean, all that, you know, you make a compelling argument, Michael, but I guess the bottom line is I'll be paying more for my delivered pizza, right? Like it's the consumer will pay.
0: Well, I don't think any of us are naive enough to think that these companies won't put up prices if they face an additional amount. But you know, it's like anything in our economy, James. I think we in Australia have long held the tradition that we want goods and services. We also want to make sure workers are treated properly. If you ask the question, do people enjoy the convenience of the gig economy? Of course they say yes. If you ask the question, were they willing to be paying a little bit more to ensure that workers are properly treated, properly paid and safe, then most Australians, I think, would say that that's fair enough too.
1: Talking to Michael Caine from the Transport Workers Union, he's the National Secretary there, about a Fair Work Commission inquiry into food delivery riders, drivers, their conditions, their pay. Marco's on the line. G'day, Marco. What did you want to say?
2: Hi, James. How are you going?
1: Good.
2: Yeah, look, I guess as a professional driver on the road, my concern is around the most basic, which is the road safety, particularly of those riders, but also people who share the road with them. And look, I've got to say that the level of proficiency I see around is variable at best. And I live near where a lot of them work, and I've asked a few of them, has anyone ever taken you through the road rules? And they look at you and shrug, no. And I would have really, I don't put that to them. To me, it's an obligation by an Uber and DoorDash and these people to provide these riders on the road who have adequate training and knowledge of what's going on. I think personally, as a society, I think we're putting these people at undue risk without the proper training and knowledge of road rules.
1: Understand, Marco. Thank you very much for your call. Someone says Uber, et cetera, drivers are in the same situation, re-car insurance, et cetera. Uber takes 20%, 27% of the fare. You're lucky to earn $30 an hour total, less 27%. It's a fast way to send yourself broke, says someone there. So just an unnamed texter, Michael Caine from the Transport Workers Union, says Uber takes 27% of the fare. You said two-thirds, which is right?
0: No. I think your question, in fairness, James, was about when everything is taken into account, their insurance.
1: Oh, I see. My apologies.
0: Etc. But you know, Marco's right. There should be an obligation on these companies to properly train. And part of this order that is before the Fair Work Commission is exactly that.

0: these workers have to have an important basic level of training, and it's the company's obligation to provide that. So yes, there's a lot that we need to do. It's been a bit like the Wild West, James. There's no doubt about that. And we've got to fix it up.
1: Hey, look, thank you. And look, it'd be good to keep in touch and find out how this develops and how you go and what's ruled. And hopefully it won't, you know, it won't take too long because there's thousands and thousands of them out in the streets every night, days as well, doing things that a lot of people really, seem to have become seeing as an essential service. So, we'll talk again, Michael.
0: Thanks very much, James.
1: All the best. Michael Cain, Transport Workers Union National Secretary. You're on 702 ABC Sydney and 1233 ABC Newcastle.
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1: Now, in Sydney, when you walk into Chinatown in the city, you might have noticed a large tree standing alone on the corner of Sussex Street and Hayes Street. It's gnarled, it's weathered, doesn't have any branches or leaves, and gold seems to be oozing from the timber. It's not gold. Thousands of people walk past the sculpture every day. Most of us fail to realise its cultural significance. The Golden Water Mouth artwork was erected nearly 30 years ago as a reminder of the resilience of Chinese miners who settled in Haymarket in the 1800s. Well, now the future of the iconic sculpture is in doubt. There's fears it could be torn down. Kevin Cheng is co-founder of the community group, The Soul of Chinatown, to help preserve the area for future generations. He's now one of the people fighting to save the tree. G'day, Kevin.
4: Hey, James.
1: So for some in the community, this is very significant. Explain to us why.
4: Yeah, look, Golden Watermouth, it's not just a tree, as you already said. You know, it's a really powerful symbol of, I guess, the Chinese-Australian story in Haymarket in Chinatown. So, you know, when it was erected, it was a really exciting time in Australia and in Sydney. If you obviously remember 1999, just before the Sydney Olympics. But it really integrates, you know, the stories of Chinese Australians and also Australian culture. It's got the five natural elements of Chinese culture, so fire, earth, water, gold and timber, as you've already mentioned, using all Australian materials. And I think the water element is really powerful, obviously with, you know, it represents that prosperity in Chinese culture, but also the circulation of water through the artwork. It has, you know, it carries that flow of positive energy through Chinatown. So it's really important for a lot of the people in the community.
1: It's such a wonderful area. I used to work in Chinatown in the 1990s, and it was like, even though Sydney is a busy city, as you entered Chinatown, just the level of energy, the vibe kind of just tripled. You know, I'd be walking into my law office past a guy carrying a dead pig over his shoulder, and there's things like that every day. I'm wondering if this, if these potential problems with the tree is coming at a difficult time anyway, because there's some sense that Chinatown perhaps isn't thriving in the way it used to.
4: Yeah, it's an interesting notion. I think, you know, what the Golden Watermouth tree, you know, this sculpture by Lin Li is really significant for its feng shui properties. So what you say, you know, a lot of people do talk about, you know, I guess perhaps that downturn in the 2010s and you know, before COVID and during COVID could be tied to, you know, the tree. But I think what we've certainly seen in the past couple of years in Chinatown is a revival of sorts. You know, foot traffic is up, consumer spending is up, there's a real buzz again.
1: Good.
4: Tourists are coming back. But you're right, you know, there has been that downturn. And I think, you know, if there's a lot of symbolism tied to this sculpture, and if it's gone, then, you know, it could spell, you know, a spell of negativity coming up.
1: And is your kind of deep love of Chinatown, is that part of the reason you began the group Soul of Chinatown, to preserve the area?
4: Yeah, absolutely. Preserve the history and the culture and the traditions, but also from a contemporary point of view as well for the next generations, you know, the present and the future. We started during COVID in 2021, the day before the last lockdown, because, you know, we saw what was happening not just in Chinatown but throughout the CBD and

0: well, the whole world really, in terms of that downturn. We really wanted to, keep the fire alive, so to speak, and that culture. And, of course, everyone loves the food, in restaurants in Chinatown, but there's a real community sense down there. We just want to keep growing that.
1: Yeah, nice. And so tell us about the possible removal of the tree by the City of Sydney. The reasons, is it going to go ahead? What's going to happen?
0: Yeah, look, I think, it's fact to say that, the tree is not in a good state. As we know, timber always erodes eventually. And as with any public artwork, there is obviously a lifespan. And I do have to credit the City of Sydney. It's not like they're wanting to rip this down. It's just, they've done extensive, investigations about the condition of the artwork, lots of experts, arborists, and the like. And their recommendation is, it probably has to be removed. So all, we're saying is, has every possible avenue been explored? I'm not too convinced. I'm not an expert. But I think, in 2026, it's, we have modern ways of technology. So, yeah, just asking the question.
1: But I suppose if the bottom line is it can't be saved, perhaps something to replace it.
0: Oh, absolutely, absolutely. I think, something, it's a really wonderful opportunity to replace it, to honor the previous artist Lindley's legacy. With the artwork, firstly in terms of acknowledging what came before, but I think it could represent a new chapter of

0: And if not, I hope there's something that's, you know, just as meaningful to the community to replace it.
1: Thanks, James. We'll see you in Chinatown.
0: Yeah. Can't wait. Kevin Chang, co-founder of the community group, The Soul of Chinatown, to help preserve the area for future generations. You're on 702 ABC Sydney and 1233 ABC Newcastle. 9 minutes to one is the time. Lots and lots of texts about delivery riders, you know, the people who mean you don't have to leave home to get takeaway anymore. Someone says it's a 30-hour average of what you earn, less 27%, is what the platform takes. Less fuel, less car or bike running costs, less tax, etc. It's a joke, works out at about $15 an hour.
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0: Are you cranky, annoyed? Are you a cranky or annoyed woman? Are you sick of doing stuff no one ever thanks you for? They just take you for granted for too long. Our next guest thinks older women have felt invisible and underappreciated, and the world needs to hear from them. Mandy Nolan is a comedian and humour coach and is running a one-day comedy workshop called Cranky Women's Comedy. G'day, Mandy.
5: G'day, James. How are you? I can feel cranky women all over Sydney starting to kind of feel that little buzz when you said that, going, hang on, I've got something to say.
0: I mean, so there's two, like, you run lots of comedy workshops, right, that anyone can come to. So you've now got, you've narrowed that down in two ways. Firstly, cranky. So why the cranky?
5: I think cranky because it's this deep emotion that usually people have on something, like an intolerance or kind of, and as we know, when it comes to reframing stuff with comedy, having that kind of first-hand experience of what you're going through is a key. Like, it's something you want to get off your chest. And I call it a giant comedy. It's like a comedy tantrum. Like it is amazing. So actually getting, you know, all those things about being unseen and unheard, you get that center stage with women. And once you actually start, honestly, I couldn't work out in the last one I was running. I was going, is this therapy? Is this comedy? It was so funny.
0: Yeah, but you're right. Being angry about something is a great start to say something funny about something. Sorry, this example is male, but a great example is Bill Burr. All his comedy is angry about something, and he has a great attitude about it, and he makes jokes about it. So cranky, I get. Why any women? I mean, there's a lot of cranky men.
5: Because we live in the patriarchy, James. I don't know if you've heard of that, but it's pretty well.
0: I guess it's hard to see things when you're inside them.
5: Yeah, we've been dusting around the edges of a patriarchy for a long time. Yeah. And women that actually, the reason I call it cranky women, it does tend to attract older women because they've got to that point where they don't care anymore. They're going, I don't care what you think. I'm not picking this thing up. I don't care about having to look away that you want me to look. And I'm not keeping quiet anymore. And I'm like, I want you on my stage, lady.
0: Nice. So cranky and women. I mean, you do something really hard. Some people have tried to, at times in my life, say, oh, can you explain how to be funnier? And I start talking and I just don't know. You just see it. You know, you just see the joke. I can't explain it at all. But you obviously do. How do you actually pull apart comedy and empower people with the tools to make their own?
5: Well, James, what you're saying is true. I just basically say don't try to be funny, because as soon as you try to be funny, you stop being funny. So then I go, just tell me how you feel about this and tell me what's happening. And as they start to do it, people become funny and it's quite natural. I'll go, there, see what you did then, the way you talked about, you know, how you feel when you have to pick up a pair of undies off the ground, or how you feel when you reverse park and you don't look anymore because you don't feel like you need to, but you accidentally drive into people and drive off. Like, when you tell me those stories, that's what kind of resonates. So there's a basic structure, and we kind of go through the kind of how you write and collect ideas, but then it's about how you take yourself centered.

stage. And I started doing it because older women have been coming to me saying they want to do comedy, but the comedy scene's very dominated. I guess it's young, and it tends to be dominated mainly, you know, a lot by men. And if there's older people in it, they tend to be older men. So I started doing it to give kind of some support to older women who wanted to perform somewhere and have their women friends and colleagues and men that want to hear what they have to say come along. And that's how I started doing it. And it's kind of taken

0: my material in a way like I'm their mum, because they're not relating to a lot of stuff I have to say unless I take that frame. So I'm experienced, so I can reframe myself. But if audiences, like you're reflecting back, you know, known experiences to people, so it's also about who sits in that room with that audience, with those people on stage. And I actually do feel like, you know, there's a place for everything. There's a place for those, you know, the rooms as they operate are great for that particular cohort. But for older women that want to get on stage and be funny, maybe there's an audience out there that they need to develop just for them, as much as them being on stage. So that's what I'm sort of excited about doing, because, you know, we are doing audience development at the same time. Like, there's a whole lot of older women that wouldn't go to a comedy show generally because they just don't relate to it. Well, they can come along to this when, because all the women in the class, we do a one-day class, and then they get their material together, and then they do their first five-minute comedy routine in a big cranky woman's show.
1: That's exciting and so good to have someone like you, you know, experienced and really good comic, shepherding them through and empowering them to be cranky. And,
0: I love it.
1: Yeah, and use it for humour. And good for you too, if you're angry, to turn it into jokes. It's fantastic. It is the Cranky Women's Comedy Course run by Mandy Nolan, comedian and humour coach. Saturday the 27th of June, 10 a.m. to 4 p.m. 6 hours. It's big. Do you just Google the Cranky Women's Comedy Course, Mandy? If you want to find out?
0: Yeah, you can. Yep, you can look up Mandy Nolan for my website, or just Google Cranky Woman's Comedy Course Petersham, because they're running it at the Petersham Bowler, and you'll find it. And come along. Like, I support you all the way. I do some writing sessions with

0: You seem too nice and friendly, but I'm sure the inner cranky person will come out when needed. Mandy Nolan, comedian, you're on 702 ABC Sydney and 1233 ABC Newcastle. News coming. After the news, I love this segment, Classical As. Jen Lang from Classic FM joins us, and she wants to play you and me, I guess, her four favourite pieces of music in the world, and has insisted I join her with my three favourite pieces of music in the world. Just imagine that over the news. It's really, really hard. Anyway, we will do that.
1: Adam Storey with ABC News. The Shadow Treasurer has ruled out the idea of One Nation joining the coalition. One Nation has secured an historic victory in the Farah by-election, and yesterday on Insiders, Mr. Wilson appeared open to a coalition with One Nation, but today he says he has no interest in that idea.
2: I have never, ever, ever, and never, ever, ever will make such a statement in favour of such an alignment. The reality is the leader of that party has already declared that she won't form a coalition with us, and I have no interest in forming a coalition with them.
1: An anti-Semitism researcher has told the Royal Commission most anti-Israel criticism isn't treated as anti-Semitism when collating national statistics. The inquiry has been hearing evidence from Julie Nathan, the research director at the Executive Council of Australian Jewry, which publishes annual reports on the number of anti-Semitic incidents. Its most recent report found there were more than 1,600 incidents of abuse and violence directed at the Jewish community between October 2024 and September 2025. Ms. Nathan has told the inquiry criticism of Israel is only treated as anti-Semitic if it invokes Nazi or anti-Jewish tropes.
3: Probably most criticism of Israel, even though a lot of it is incredibly offensive, we don't treat as anti-Semitic. So I have very strict guidelines to determine when something that's anti-Israel is anti-Semitic.
1: A man will face court after allegedly crashing into multiple vehicles before being pulled from his burning car and then assaulting a police officer in Sydney's West. Ethan Ricks reports.
4: Police say a 35-year-old man failed to stop after crashing into two vehicles on two separate occasions in Wetherill Park around 11 o'clock last night. Officers say the man then crashed into a third vehicle when his car caught fire before multiple bystanders pulled him from the wreckage.
5: We need this.
4: It's alleged the man then bit an officer on the leg while being

0: Well, US President Donald Trump has dismissed Iran's response to the US proposals to end the war as totally unacceptable. Last week, Mr. Netanyahu said the war will be over quickly, but Benjamin Netanyahu told the US broadcaster CBS there's still work to be done.
1: I think it accomplished a great deal, but it's not over because there's still nuclear material, enriched uranium that has to be taken out of Iran. There is still enrichment sites that have to be dismantled. There are still proxies that Iran supports. There are ballistic missiles that they still want to produce.
0: Thailand's billionaire former Prime Minister Thaksin Shinawat has been released from prison on parole after being convicted on charges of corruption and abuse of power. Asia editor Karishma Vias reports from Bangkok.
2: Thailand's influential former Prime Minister Thaksin Shinawat was greeted by hundreds of supporters after stepping out of prison for the first time in 8 months. The business tycoon was serving a one-year sentence after being convicted of abuse of power and corruption charges dating back to his term as Prime Minister between 2001 and 2006. He will serve the remaining of his sentence on probation and is required to wear an electronic ankle bracelet. The 76-year-old billionaire has dominated Thai politics for a quarter of a century, but has steadily lost popularity.
0: Canberra's free drug checking service has issued a public red alert after discovering a substance sold as heroin contained fentanyl. Emily Groves reports.
3: Fentanyl is 50 times stronger than heroin and 100 times stronger than morphine and has been implicated in more than 830 overdose deaths in Australia in the two decades to 2021. Cantest has published a red alert after analysing two samples of brown powder expected to be only heroin, instead finding a dangerous cocktail of substances including fentanyl, small amounts of heroin and phenacetin, a banned painkiller linked with cancer and kidney failure. Cantest warns fentanyl can cause near-immediate multiple overdoses, even if naloxone is used.
0: In sport, teenage Victorian batter Oliver Peake and South Australian all-rounder Liam Scott have been selected in their first Australian senior squads ahead of the upcoming white ball tours of Pakistan and Bangladesh. Scott has been named in the one-day squad for both the Pakistan and Bangladesh series starting later this month, while Peake will take on Pakistan. Showers developing along the coast and adjacent ranges this afternoon. It'll be dry and mostly sunny in the west, partly cloudy in Sydney, partly cloudy tomorrow with a shower.

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0: On
1: the ABC Classic 100 Greatest of All Time. This is our annual countdown. And I've packed some of mine and I've invited you to pack some of yours. Mm-hmm. Greatest of All Time.
0: Greatest songs of all. Do you do the greatest songs of all time on Classic FM every year?
1: Every year we have a different...
0: What do you do with a little spin?
1: Yeah, we do it with a spin. So we have a different theme every year and we've done composers. That was very tribal. Oh, boy. There were factions within factions for that one.
0: Did Mozart win?
1: No, Beethoven won,
0: really?
1: Actually. And then the following year we did an all Beethoven countdown, which I thought was like standing on the edge of my comfort zone, but Australia really embraced it.
0: And so, but this year it is, well, the classic, the greatest classical music pieces of all time.
1: It is. And we're doing that because it's the 50th anniversary of ABC Classic this year. And so we just wanted to throw it wide open. So you can vote for music for screen. You can vote for music for opera. You can vote for music for chamber music. You can vote for a single composer if you like. You can it's a very open slather kind of countdown this year.
0: You have put together. So this is what you want to do today. Your list of your top four. Looking at your list, you've asked me to do it through, so I've done three to be polite. So the segment's more about you than about me. But I think that I've had one classical collection pick, and I think it's going to win. I think it's going to win your top 100. I think it's going to come first.
1: Is that because mine are a little bit too left of field?
0: Yeah.
1: Yeah.
0: Yeah.
1: No,
0: but I just think. So this is so hard. I just did three and. Are they my three favourite pieces of music ever? They were certainly my three on Friday when I did them. And I love them, but it's kind of easy to do another top five or top four or top three, isn't it? Because there's so many wonderful pieces of music.
1: And the dilemma of choice, like you say, I mean, what defines great? Like, is great, it's a really structurally sound song or symphony, or is it great because it changed the course of music through history, or is it great just because you love the way it sounds? Like, it's very, very hard to choose.
0: All right, well, I go option C.
1: You like the way it sounds.
0: I think that, you shouldn't try and, you know.
1: If I'd done that, I actually had different choices on Friday and then I emailed Hannah, and your producer, and I said, can I change mine? Because just because I like one particular song by Pink and another particular song by the Indigo Girls doesn't make them great. Like, it's not just because Jen Lang said so.
0: Interesting. So your criteria there, well, you've picked three classical pieces and what we might call a number one hit, really, from the last 50 years. What have been your criteria?
1: I wanted to choose music that is meaningful and has either changed the direction or at least influenced the direction of music. So, I've got three classical and one sort of from the popular sphere. And each of these, you know, it is music that I love to listen to, but it's also, I think, got more integrity behind it just than that. So this piece by Arvo Pärt called Spiegel im Spiegel means mirror in the mirror or play in play. This is a piece of what we think of as sort of new minimalism, like music from the last 25 years or so, which really stripped out all the complexity that classical music sort of approached in the 20th century and left the listener at ease, if you like.

0: playing in it, and I cried on stage, and the same thing has happened to me every time I revisit this music.
1: Really, we should have played this last.
0: Look after that for you, James. Spiegel im Spiegel by Arvo Pärt. P-A-R-T is the surname.
1: And that was Symphony No. 2 in C minor, Gustav Mahler. See, I said that one all right, didn't I?
0: Yeah, Resurrection is its nickname.
1: And, of course, everyone wants to know the name of Falling Rain by Carl Blau. Remember, it's fallen with no G, just a apostrophe at the end of the N. Someone says, if the greatest of all time countdown is done every year, shouldn't it be called the greatest since last time? Eddie asks.
0: Yeah, but that doesn't abbreviate to GOAT.
1: Yeah, like right. GOAT. Yeah, it's a bit, the marketing people didn't like it as well. Well, look, this is going to be a genre switch. Midnight Oil changed my music world, taught me about, you know, that it could all be about politics and poetry and what the world was like and what it should be like.
0: Yeah.
1: Could it, I kind of felt I had to pick one of their songs. This is If Ned Kelly Was King.

0: Whew. Not pulling any punches. Where will they be when they leave as a quarry? Quarry, if Nick Kelly was keen, make those robbers swing. Well, what do you think of that? Your thing, not your thing?
1: Well, so I listened to it with my classical ears on and I think, you know, Peter Garrett had really quite good articulation and enunciation. Like, you can understand what he's saying, and I find that very helpful.
0: And there's a great density. I mean, so many modern songs, they're like one reasonably banal thought, I love you, repeated in four different ways 18 times. Whereas there is a density and a poetry in that.
1: Like anything that Paul Kelly sings, even when he sings Taylor Swift, he's still got the storytelling going on.
0: Yeah. Okay, back to classical music land, because my last one's a classical one, but yours is, I'm not even going to try and pronounce this.
1: Well, I'm not going to say the movement heading either, because it's in Hebrew, but there was a song cycle written 13 years ago by the Australians, Nigel Westlake, who famously wrote the score for Babe, Pig in the City, and Paper Planes and lots of other Australian films. And lots of other music besides, but he collaborated with singer-songwriter Lior. And together, these two creative geniuses came up with a song cycle. They called it Compassion. Six movements, voice and orchestra. I've only ever heard Lior sing it. I don't know if anyone on the planet, in fact, could. But they took ancient texts, wisdom texts, all concerned on the subject of compassion, and they're sung in Hebrew and they're sung in Arabic. I've loved this piece a lot longer than we've had strife in, at least most recent strife in Iran. And I just feel like this is the piece that we need right now.

entry point into classical music. You don't have to fall in love with John Williams and then go to a Shostakovich symphony. There's no rule that says what you can and can't like and the reasons why, but it's just a very broad church. And I would also personally love to see some women composers placing highly in the top 100, because it's really thanks to the work of musicians and pedagogues over the last 50 years or so that we've uncovered so much music from the centuries in the sphere of classical music, which was basically, you know,

0: Who is your prediction to win? What piece of music do you think is most likely to win?
1: We sign NDAs before the countdown starts, James. I couldn't possibly say.
0: Oh, okay. I understand. Well, I think it's going to be my choice. I'm not picking it because it's popular. I'm picking it because I adore this piece of music and it always makes me peaceful and happy. Clarinet in A Major by Mozart.

0: goodness, it's so good. Do you like it? You can say no.
1: Oh, no, I do. And can I tell you what, James? 25 years ago when we first did our very first ABC Classic 100 countdown, that piece, Mozart's Clarinet Concerto, came number one.
0: Yeah.
1: So you're in good company.
0: Yeah.
1: If a little old-fashioned.
0: I'm a populist. a classical music populist. sheep will safely graze. You see, sheep will safely graze. Is that what it's called?
1: That's Bach. Yeah, sheep may safely graze.
0: Yeah, that'll be my number two.
1: You've just actually beautifully illustrated one of the challenges that we face at ABC Classic, and that is people remembering or knowing what pieces of music are called. It's not easy. And in fact, one of our producers, she told a story from her own dad who, when she asked him, you know, what piece of music do you think is the greatest of all time? Mm. Her dad said, oh, it's that one. It's like The Pigeon Arises or something like that. And what he meant was a fabulous piece for violin and orchestra called The Lark Ascending, not The Pigeon Arises.
0: That's great. See, they need to take a leaf out of Carl Blau and Midnight All's book. Midnight All says, if Ned Kelly was king, the title of the song about 20 times in the song.
1: In the lyrics.
0: As does Carl Blau with Falling Rain.
1: Yeah, well,
0: they've got to get more of that into it. Okay, so you're now going outside of slightly outside your comfort zone
1: spotted.
0: With a number one hit that is classical influence, perhaps.
1: Yeah, so if there was a genre fusion called Rockra, there should be, because Bohemian Rhapsody is by far the most seamless blending of rock music and opera that I've ever heard. And I love this piece the first time I heard it. It's rhapsodic, it's inventive. There's nothing else like it, I'm sure, in all of music. And I just think the creativity and the inventiveness of this piece and the way that it gets performed is unsurpassed.
0: We'll go out with it. But before that, I mean, most of Queen's songs actually are quite normal, like they're within genre. You know, that's a pretty normal. And this just seemed to be such an
1: outlier.
0: Big, brave swing. Yeah.
1: Yeah. Yeah.
0: Yeah. Do you know much about it, or do you just love it?
1: No, not specifically. I mean, a rhapsody in classical terms is a sort of free-flowing, inventive form. There's very little structure around it, not many rules that you need to follow. So, I mean, in that sense, it does follow a classical model as a rhapsody. And also the nature of the harmonies and the way the voices kind of layer on top of each other at times. I mean, that's classically, you know, quartet sort of style music writing. But beyond that, no, I haven't really ever sat down with a score to study it, but perhaps I should.
0: Yeah, okay. Well, before we go, thank you so much. It was so interesting. Three questions. How do I vote in the Classic FM Top 100? How long have I got, and when are the results?
1: Okay, so abc.net.au/classic is where you go to vote. If you haven't voted in a previous countdown, quick registration process and away you go. Although I say quick, there's so much on offer there. It's going to take you a little while to whittle it down to 10. You can vote for 10 different pieces. You have until the 28th of May to do it. And then we play your top 100 out over the June long weekend, the first weekend in June.
0: And the first Monday after that that you're on, we'll talk about it.
1: Yeah, that'd be great.
0: Thanks, Jen. Here's Bohemian Rhapsody.

0: Amazing piece of music. Queen, Bohemian Rhapsody. 702 ABC.
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0: G'day, fab to have your company. Coming up in the program, a little bit later we're going to talk about why, what you do with a kid's room when they move out. How long do you leave it until you start repurposing it? Some people say their room is still available 10 years after they moved out. Some say 2 days after it was being repainted and becoming a home office. So what's going on there? Why the variation, and what sort of emotional entanglements lie beneath the repurposing of kids who are now adults who've now moved out their rooms? We will also have an episode of I Don't Get It, where we'll work out amongst other things why, if atoms are almost all space, and they are, there's a proton and a neutron in the middle and an electron circling around them, but most of the area of an atom is space, how can a whole heap of atoms make a solid object like a table? That's one thing we don't understand today. They're the sort of things we're looking for I Don't Get It, sort of things that we've never questioned but don't quite understand. And we want to hear yours, and also if you can explain some of them after two. Some recommendations. The other side of the news headlines is the new Devil Wears Prada movie, Any Good? There'll be an argument. But first, let's get the latest news headlines. Good afternoon, Adam Story.
3: Afternoon, James. The Premier has called on the Coalition to say whether it'll be preferencing One Nation in the upcoming state election. It follows One Nation's win in the Farah by election over the weekend, which saw the party's first candidate elected to the House of Representatives. Meanwhile, Nationals MP David Littleproud says the opposition's budget reply speech on Thursday will spell out how it plans to fix Australia. The former Nationals leader says the results of the Farah by election were catastrophic and that One Nation was able to succeed by filling an area the coalition had vacated. And Thailand's billionaire former Prime Minister Thaksin Shinawat has been released from prison on parole after being convicted on charges of corruption and abuse of power. More news at 2 o'clock.
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0: Oh my gosh, I've got some free time and I want to watch something or read something or go to something, but I don't know what it is. Well, have we got the segment for you? It's called Recommendations. Producers Hannah and Ella are here. We've all seen stuff or done stuff, and we'll tell you if it was any good. G'day.
4: G'day. Hi.
0: Hi. Hi. Can I start with The Devil Wears Prada?
4: Yeah.
0: So you've seen it too, Ella. Hannah, you haven't.
4: No, not yet.
0: Ella and I believe we'll have divergent opinions. I guess you'll be the judge on this one.
4: Sure, I'll be moderator.
0: Okay, good. Well, can we not agree, Ella, though, at first, they should have called it The Devil Wears Prada again?
4: Yeah.
0: Surely.
4: It makes sense. I just think it sounds a bit cheap, that name.
0: Yeah, and it is an expensive kind of film. You're better at setting films up for me. You go first.
4: Well, my issue with setting this up is that I found no discernible plot to kind of tell you.
0: Really?
4: Anyway, it is the sequel to the famous, the much beloved Devil Wears Prada. I so badly wanted to love this movie. I loved the original. It was my childhood. I thought the first 10 minutes were great. There are a lot of references to those funny lines, you know. You know, there's the whole scene about that jumper isn't lapis, it's not, it's cerulean. I don't know any of these colours. Anyway, and then Miranda, of course, Meryl Streep's character, she wears cerulean. And I was like, oh my gosh, I recognise that bit. So, you know, I wanted to love it. But where was the plot?
0: I thought there was a plot. There was a plot about you know, they run Meryl Streep as the editor of like a Vanity Fair-like or Vogue-like high-fashion magazine, and they've been threatened by everything being online and their budgets are being cut by the tech mogul or by the mogul who owns them. And then there's like a takeover, and there's an hilarious character based on who's a tech mogul, who played by Justin Theroux, who's just like a a gawky, nerdy guy who's suddenly a billionaire and is kind of just thinking he can talk to people, but he's not very good at it.
4: He liked him. Come on. He was the best part of the movie.
0: Yeah.
4: And he was dating Emily. We don't want to give any spoilers about it. He was dating Emily Blunt, who was using him as her patron.
0: Her patron rather than her partner. Yeah. And Anne Hathaway was just lovely. Meryl Streep's the best actress in the world. Stanley Tucci is so charming. There's a love story with Australia's Patrick Bramall on it, and he's really good, but it just should have been cut. It had nothing to do with
4: wasted
0: the story.
4: He was in it for all of 30 seconds. Set him up as Anne Hathaway's love interest. They went on half of a date, and then I'm supposed to care?
5: Is that too much spoiler?
4: No.
0: It's not really. Okay.
4: You know from the second you see him.
0: It's just like, the best metaphor I can think is, imagine an elephant had a rhinoceros's horn and you just say, well, that's a cool looking horn, but it doesn't belong there. It belongs on some other animal. That plot belonged in some other movie.
5: Yeah.
0: Could have been any movie. There's been a million movies
5: with that
0: plot.
5: I feel like they didn't need to shoehorn a romance into it at all.
0: Exactly. They didn't.
5: It didn't need it.
0: No. They had one in the first, but that was more her going away from her old
5: friend. Well, that was her finding herself. It was like her old relationship broke down. She was growing. He was holding her back.
0: Mm.
5: The new guy was like fancy and rich and represented her new life. But then she was like, I'm better by myself.
0: There's scenes in Lake Como and in Milan. They're pretty good.
5: Cool.
4: Look, I think
0: they're nice places.
5: It sounds bad.
0: I liked it.
4: I feel like I'm winning the argument. I mean, the movie, it went into it. It's got all the great cast, like you said. It's got the great setting. But then it didn't do anything with any of those.
0: I laughed out loud many times.
4: You're the only one.
0: I was actually. No, I think other people did. I was a bit louder maybe.
4: My thing is, when I go to see a movie like The Devil Wears Prada, I'm going for escapism. I don't want to watch a film about the death of print media.
0: Right.
4: Where it starts because with mass firings and the closure of a newspaper. I just get out. Just let me look at the fashion. The Devil Wears Prada was so good.
0: But hang on. I feel like you said there's no plot and now you're honing in on the plot and saying you don't want
4: the
0: plot.
4: Well, that's not the plot. That's the premise. It's a difference. Oh, okay. Yeah. So wow. Schooled.
0: Movie critic. Yeah.
4: The original, it was about having a bad boss. You know, that's what was so good about it. Mm. And I think Meryl Streep's character over the years has become so beloved that she just couldn't really be that anymore. And I thought she was weepy.
5: Do you feel like she was like a caricature of herself, like of the character?
4: No, I just thought she was soft. I wanted to see her be mean, but it was like she couldn't, you know. There's this scene where she's hanging up her own coat, you know, in the first she thrusts the coat. But now because of, you know, PC culture and stuff, you can't. You know, you can't have your assistants hanging up your coats. So she does it herself. And I just felt like she'd been taken down a peg and I found that unsatisfying.
0: Okay, someone says no more devil spoilers, please. But if you've seen it, Ella and I, we couldn't be further apart on this one. If you want to just text in good or bad.

0: Add. And we'll know what it means. 0467 922 702, or liked or disliked, and we'll see who wins. No, yeah. It's not that it's about that. Hannah, so you're not, are you going
1: to
0: see it?
1: No, I'm just going to wait till it comes to streaming.
0: Oh, so you compromise. So you will
1: I'm
0: see
1: it.
0: I'm
1: not paying for it.
0: Right, but you'll yeah. see it.
1: I'll see it for yeah. sure.
0: So I win.
1: By myself on a Friday night when I feel really depressed and I just, you know.
2: Tub of ice cream.
1: Tub of ice cream. Mm. I'll put that on. And
2: I don't know whether this will help your depression.
1: By myself to sleep, yeah.
0: 0467 922 702. Justin Theroux's character will.
1: Okay.
0: Yeah, it's hilarious.
2: It's good. It's good. Now, I don't think that's worth seeing in cinemas, but I have a recommendation for something that definitely is worth seeing
0: Joe
2: in cinemas.
0: Joe loved it, by the way. Oh, but someone else says it was a disaster experience for me. So, yeah. Sorry, go on.
2: Okay. Something worth seeing in cinemas is called Hokum.
0: Hokum.
2: It's a supernatural gothic horror that Hannah actually recommended to me last week, and I took her recommendation, and I could say a million great things about this movie. But the thing that I loved about it was that it was just so scary. I was on the edge of my seat the entire time. It's got ghosts. It's got witches. It's got murderers. So no matter what you're scared of, this will freak you out.
0: I don't want to be scared.
2: You've got to like the genre. I know this will be for a niche few people who are into the genre. Mm. But if you are... It's not, there are a lot of scary movies that are silly, they're predictable. Mm. This was smart.
0: Okay.
2: A little. It's got Adam Scott in it.
0: Oh, I love him.
2: You know, from Severance. Mm. He's really good. It's about grief, family trauma at the heart of it, but it's just a really entertaining watch. It's in cinemas, worth it. You get that surround sound so you feel like
1: it's
2: someone's right behind you.
1: It's an incredible, scary movie. I really recommend it. It's just like one of the best I've seen in a very long time. Okay. And this director who did Hokum, he also did two other horror movies, one called Caveat and one called Oddity. And Oddity, I have to say, is even scarier than Hokum.
0: But you like being scared.
1: I do. I do. Mm. Yeah. Not that. Yeah, I do love it. I grew into loving it.
2: Mm. You got to get your thrills somewhere. Yeah.
0: Okay, here are the votes on The Devil Wears Prada again. I'm going to call it that. I loved it. Don't yuck on my yum. Excellent, good, laughed out loud. I loved it. It was frivolous. It had more meaning and warmth than the first. Disappointing. Really good and fun. Absolutely dreadful. I laughed, but it was missing a plot point premise, says Naomi, picking up all your...
2: A plot point premise.
0: All your... Yeah.
1: I think it's hard for a movie like that. The Devil Wears Prada was so beloved and so iconic.
0: Mm, tough gig.
1: And it's like to follow that up is hard.
0: Yeah. Mm.
1: But I think... I expect maybe it sounds like I'm not going to enjoy it.
0: Mm. I think it sounds like you will enjoy it because you're more like me than you are like Ella. I think so. What would you like to recommend?
1: Okay, Anna? I want to recommend an Instagram account, actually.
0: Really?
1: Yes, it's called Errands. I put a little clip in your thingy for you to play if you want to play it. But yeah, it's an Instagram account called Errands where people are filmed doing simple errands around New York. So someone goes to the lolly shop to restock their favorite lolly.
0: Right.
1: Someone gets their car washed. Someone goes and gets their clothes altered. And in the little clip I got for you, this guy is going to get a big clock repaired.
0: Here we go.
3: Today we're going to get this clock fixed. This was in my house growing up. I took it when my mom sold our childhood home. So we're going to see if we can go put the time back in there.
4: Hello.
3: Hi there.
4: Yes, someone's about a huge clock in.
3: This is the big clock. Notice that... Oh.
4: Hello? Oh, good Lord. Hello there.
0: I love it already.
1: Yeah, it's so good. It's like really romanticizing the mundane of life. And you just watch these. I mean, most of the people getting filmed doing their errands are like Zoomers, so Gen Z, a couple of older people like millennials. But it's just so nice watching these like cute, funny people run about New York and like do their really boring ass task. It's so good.
0: There's something about that accent. You know, he goes... This was in my house growing up. I don't know. I love that. It's kind
1: sounds
0: of
1: like
0: flat
1: Oscar the Grouch.
0: Monotone, I guess so. Yeah. But the kind of flat monotone.
1: I
0: really
1: like the clock, the clock repairer. Oh, yeah. Hello.
0: Yeah. Is putting it on?
1: No, that was a legit man.
2: I like the idea of cultivating your social media. Mm. I typically just watch whatever the algorithm wants to give me, which normally is complete rubbish. So I like this idea of recommending Instagrams.
1: Yeah, it's cool.
2: Yeah.
1: Yeah. So if you want

0: have a look. Mm. It's called errands.tv. If you just search that in your Instagram app, mm. you'll find it. And it's really fun.
1: Okay. Yeah. Love it. I'm gonna do that.
0: Okay.
1: One more comment from Devil Wears Prada again. Loved it. The difference between the original and the second one, that it shows the significant differences in workplace environments over the past 20 years.

0: one more quickly. St. Louis DTF. I can't tell you what DTF stands for. Jason Bateman.
1: Down to flirt.
0: Very good.
1: Yeah.
0: What's the name of the guy in it?
1: David Harbour.
0: David Harbour. It's about two guys who become best friends. One of them has they both have wives, but one of them's wife and the other best friend. There's something going on. Someone dies. It's kind of a murder mystery, but it's a really interesting examination of some odd people and odd relationships. It always feels kind of grounded and realistic, even though it's pretty out there.
1: Mm. See, I watched the first episode of that. I think it was a little bit slow to get going.
0: Mm.
1: But it is kind of unlike anything I've ever seen.
0: Mm.
1: Did you notice that the way that they speak is almost kind of childlike?
0: Yes.
1: Really interesting dialogue.
0: Yeah.
1: And we were talking about this earlier. David Harbour is the ex-husband of Lily Allen,
0: yes,
1: who wrote that big album about how horrible he was.
0: Yeah.
1: And I think this is really turning the tide on public opinion on him because he's such a lovable character in this.
0: He plays a really lovable character. Thank you very much, Ella. Thanks. You very much, Hannah.
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0: Great to have your company. On 13th of May, i.e. Wednesday, the High Court of Australia will hear the nation's first ever climate change case to reach the High Court. It will set a binding national precedent on whether Australian planning authorities are legally required to consider the local climate impacts of fossil fuel project approvals. Professor Nicole Rogers is a professor of climate law at Bond University and will tell us about the case and why it's so significant. G'day, Nicole.
4: Oh, hello, James.
0: Hi. So you said it's the first time this question has reached the highest court in the land. Has it been litigated before in lower courts? I guess it must have been to get to the high one.
4: Well, that's correct. This particular case was heard by the New South Wales Land and Environment Court, then on appeal to the New South Wales Court of Appeal, and now the mining company Mac Energy is appealing their decision to the High Court. But this is the first case in which we've seen climate as the subject of litigation in the High Court. So it's very important from a planning perspective, but also extremely important from a number of other perspectives as well.
0: Well, yeah, let's go back to the nuts and bolts. What is the case? What's it about?
4: Well, the case is about a mining company's proposed extension of an existing mine or an extension to the time period in which they can continue to mine the Mount Pleasant mine, extending that to 2048. And there's a lot of global greenhouse gas emissions that will be produced as a consequence of what we call the Scope 3 emissions. Those are the emissions produced when the coal from this mine is burnt, and that's going to happen overwhelmingly in other countries. So the coal's exported, burned in those countries, and the Scope 3 emissions are produced. So the figures are pretty significant. It's something like 0.065% of global annual greenhouse gas emissions produced by what the coal from this mine will generate in terms of emissions once burnt. That's a lot. That's far, far more than Australia's direct annual greenhouse gas emissions. The question before the court is whether the Court of Appeal has made a mistake in law when they said that the Independent Planning Commission, which is the planning authority in New South Wales that looks at these really big, significant projects, when that body didn't look at the climate impacts of those projected emissions in the locality. It did acknowledge that the project would contribute substantially to global greenhouse gas emissions and therefore to climate change. But it didn't join the dots, so to speak, and say, and that will therefore have consequences in the particular locality that the mine is going to take place, that Upper Hunter region, which is a very vulnerable area in terms of climate impacts. So drought, bushfires,

fighting extreme temperatures. So the Independent Planning Commission didn't factor that into their assessment. The Court of Appeal said they should have, interpreting the New South Wales planning legislation to say they should have looked at likely climate impacts, and that's being contested by MAC Energy. So one really significant aspect of this case is that

0: the contribution that the project would have to global climate change, but yes. not local. But isn't That's local correct. Just a part of global? Like if I say, well, this is going to be contributed to the to more droughts, floods, etc. Well, that implies obviously everywhere, doesn't it? Or at least in vulnerable areas. And if this area is a, I mean, I'm just wondering, is it like so many legal cases and turns on a very particular wording of a type of legislation, or have I missed something?
1: No, you're correct. And in fact, that's one of the grounds of appeal, that it's the wording of the legislation that the Court of Appeal got wrong. So that's certainly one of the things that will be looked at. What the appeal, or what the appellant is also saying, is that there's no need to undertake what the Court of Appeal called a causal inquiry into the connection between the emissions and local climate impacts. And furthermore, that it's not possible to undertake that sort of causal inquiry between a particular source of emissions and the climate impacts experienced in a certain locality.
0: But is it like saying, look, if I pour a thousand kilolitres or whatever the right thing is of water into the ocean, am I responsible for a house next to the ocean falling into the sea, or is that some other water? Like, it's almost nonsensical, isn't it?
1: Well, it's actually not nonsensical, because there's a whole area of science called climate attribution science that can tell us with quite a lot of exactitude how much your water is contributing to that particular impact. So it's no longer a case that you just say, well, look, this is the global picture and there's nothing significant about the individual contribution of the greenhouse gas emissions. In fact, that water or those greenhouse gas emissions from a particular source can be linked to particular climate impacts through this discipline of climate attribution science. So that third ground of appeal is actually wrong. And there's been a number of courts that have embraced climate attribution science and accepted that that sort of causal connection can be established.
0: But isn't the point that I mean, every time a fossil fuel is burnt, it has some impact on the environment, it has some impact on climate change, and the bigger the impact on the world. I'm just trying to work out what's groundbreaking here.
1: Okay. So what we have to come back to is what the legislation is telling the planning authority that they have to do. And the legislation is talking about the likely impacts of that development in the locality. Mm. They have to look at that. So what the community group has argued is that includes the climate impacts in the locality. So, yes, you're absolutely correct. There's going to be there are climate impacts from the climate crisis all over the world, not just in the Upper Hunter Valley. We know this, of course. But if you look at what the planning authority is required to do, it is required to examine those likely impacts in the locality. And what it didn't do was to look at climate impacts that could be attributable to the emissions that are going to be produced from this coal mine, should it be permitted to continue to mine coal, produce coal, didn't look at those impacts in the Upper Hunter Valley. So you're right, and there's certainly cases that are on foot in the world now where a number of people are arguing that the climate impacts that they're experiencing in their local community are in part attributable to some big emitter on the other side of the world. That's happened in the German court system, and it's also happening in the Swiss court system. So those are different causes of action to this particular cause of action, which is to do entirely with planning law and the nature of the assessment process that is required.
0: I'm talking to Professor Nicole Rogers, Professor of Climate Law at Bond University, about a case the High Court of Australia will hear on May the 13th, about whether Australian planning authorities are legally required to consider

0: you know, the local climate impacts, the local climate impacts of fossil fuel project approvals. I guess, Nicole, is this another example of the legal system struggling to keep pace with technological changes and in particular the climate crisis? Is this a question where, you know, you would think that at some point the legislators, the parliament, would have made laws or at least regulations about, but things are changing so quickly that they find it difficult to keep up?
1: Yes, I think that our legal system is struggling to keep up with the climate crisis, and that's why we're seeing so much climate litigation, not just in Australia, but all around the world. We do have, just in terms of a timeline, the New South Wales Court of Appeal handed down its decision in July, and the day after, the International Court of Justice, which of course is the highest court at the international level, handed down an advisory opinion on the responsibilities of nation states with respect to climate, and they provided us with findings which tell us that nation states that don't address their climate responsibilities through legislation may well find themselves in breach of, or are in breach of international law, both as set out in international climate treaties and agreements, but also customary international law. So there's some very strong wording in that International Court of Justice advisory opinion that tells us that all levels of government need to be urgently addressing the greenhouse gas emissions that are produced in their jurisdiction, including those that are produced by private actors such as MAC Energy. So yes, you're correct in saying that the legal system is not on top of this at this point in time, but the International Court of Justice has said essentially that nations have to get on top of it, and otherwise they are committing internationally wrongful acts.
0: We've seen the international order slightly fall apart over the last year or so. Does the International Court of Justice still, you know, is that anything more than a judgment to a government that doesn't want to enact it?
1: Well, you're correct, of course, in saying that there have been enormous challenges to international law in the last little while. But let's keep in mind that Australia co-sponsored the General Assembly resolution that requested the International Court of Justice to hand down an advisory opinion on the responsibilities of states with respect to climate. So can Australia or any Australian government... in fact, ignore this advisory opinion and say that it doesn't apply because the whole system of international law is falling apart? I don't think so. Australia likes to hold itself out to be a good international citizen, an international citizen of the world. So I think we've kind of veered away from what the High Court may or may not find, but yes, I think the International Court of Justice advisory opinion is hugely significant,
0: yes.
1: Not just for Australia, but for all sorts of other governments in other parts of the world. And more importantly, it's being raised in all these climate lawsuits that are on foot at the moment. So if you look at the intervening parties in this particular matter that's coming before the High Court on Wednesday, because four so-called friends of the court have weighed in on this particular case. In all three submissions, we see references to that advisory opinion. It's hugely significant.
0: We're almost out of time, but what will happen if the High Court finds one way or the other?
1: If the High Court finds, if the appeal is successful, so if the MAC Energy wins its appeal, it can go ahead. So originally the Independent Planning Commission did provide an approval. It was that approval that was contested in the two lower courts, and the New South Wales Court of Appeal, their decision is being appealed from to the High Court. So they said no, that the Independent Planning Commission had made a mistake, which threw into doubt the possibility.
0: Yeah, we've got to go into technical. What if it goes the other way?
1: If it goes the other way, then we're going to see some real changes in terms of how planning authorities assess these sorts of projects, not just in New South Wales, but Australia-wide. And also we're going to potentially see the end to this particular coal mine because the current approval runs out in December this year.
0: Thank you very much for your time and explaining it to us. It's complex stuff. Professor Nicole Rogers, Professor of Climate Law, Bond University, about a climate change impact case going before the High Court on Wednesday. Coming up after the news, I Don't Get It. We will try and explain the
2: Adam Storey with ABC News. The former head of Parramatta Council is being accused of improperly removing workers and giving her friends high-paying jobs. Tony Ibrahim reports.
3: The Independent Commission Against Corruption is holding its first public hearing into Parramatta Council today. Former Chief Executive Gail Connolly is being investigated for allegedly having workers improperly surveilled, removed and hired. The Commission heard Ms Connolly targeted the employees she believed were behind an effort to have her role rescinded a month before she started in 2023. She then allegedly used covert electronic surveillance and workplace investigations to make removing them easier. The Commission also heard friends and associates of Ms Connolly were given jobs, many from a WhatsApp group titled Pink Ops.
2: An Australian Defence Force Academy cadet has been charged with using a hidden camera to film female cadets in the bathroom. Lily Nothling reports.
4: Police allege 20-year-old Tane Stevens hid a camera in a soap dispenser to capture intimate recordings of women in an ad for bathroom. He was found hiding in a waste storage cupboard and has been charged with 5 counts of capturing visual data of women's breasts. The ACT Magistrates Court has heard police have uncovered more than 40,000 files which have to be investigated. 17 soap dispensers were allegedly tampered with. The prosecution described the alleged offending as calculated and premeditated. Mr Stevens was granted bail with strict conditions and will return to Queensland to live with his father.
2: Independent Senator David Pocock says the government is reluctant to discuss immigration and says it's creating a gaping hole for Pauline Hanson's One Nation to fill. One Nation's David Farley has secured an historic by-election win in the seat of Farrer with a two-candidate preferred share of 57% of the vote. Senator Pocock says Australia needs more discussions about immigration in Parliament.
5: I do think things like immigration, we have to actually be able to have a non-racist conversation about immigration. Otherwise, you just leave this gaping hole for someone like Pauline Hanson to fill it.
2: A plane bringing home Australians still stuck on a hantavirus-stricken cruise is due to leave Spain in about 12 hours from now. 4 Australian citizens and 1 resident will be among the last ones to leave the vessel. They will fly into Perth and then go into quarantine. The chief of the World Health Organization, Tedros Ghebreyesus, says while this is not COVID, they still recommend to isolate the passengers.
6: Our advice is clear. Starting from May 10, 42 days of quarantine. But it could be in a facility or at home. Of course, countries, we advise them, but at the end of the day, we don't impose.
2: At least 6 people no longer on the cruise ship have fallen ill, with 6 of them confirmed to have contracted the virus. A Dutch couple and a German national have died. Thailand's billionaire former Prime Minister Thaksin Shinawat has been greeted by hundreds of supporters after being released from prison on parole. Asia editor Krishma Vias reports from Bangkok.
7: Wearing a simple white shirt, Thailand's influential former Prime Minister Thaksin Shinawat embraced his children as he stepped out of Bangkok's Khlong Prem prison on Monday. Hundreds of his supporters had also travelled in from across the country wearing their signature red shirts. The billionaire business tycoon was serving a 1-year sentence after being convicted of abuse of power and corruption charges dating back to his term as Prime Minister between 2001 and 2006. He will serve the remaining of his sentence on probation and is required to wear an electronic ankle bracelet.
2: A Melbourne teacher has been sentenced to more than a year in prison after pleading guilty to stabbing a principal during school hours. IT teacher Kim Rumchen was this morning handed a sentence of 15 months with a non-parole period of 8 months and 14 days. The jail term follows his December 2025 attack on Keysborough Secondary College principal Aaron Sykes and on another teacher who came to his aid, which occurred while students were on campus. And the AFL has yet to offer an explanation for another timekeeping error over the weekend, which saw an extra 2 minutes added to Saturday night's game between Geelong and Collingwood. The clock failed to restart for about a minute after a stoppage during the third quarter, despite play resuming, and then shortly after, it rewound itself another minute before running out as normal until the end of term. It's the third game this season that has suffered from timing malfunctions. Scattered showers developing along the coast and adjacent ranges this afternoon. It'll be dry and mostly sunny in the west, partly cloudy in Sydney, partly cloudy with a shower or two tomorrow, a top of 23, and then showers on Wednesday, a top of 22. 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
0: I can lend the AFL my phone. It never does that. It always seems to get it to the second. So, yeah, if you're listening AFL, I'm happy to send it down to Melbourne.
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0: Great to have your company. Coming up at 2:30, we want to hear from you about what you did with the room that your kids moved out of when they moved out. So maybe you had a spare room, maybe you had a couple. How long do you leave it? You know, there's often a drift back in the first few years. They might come back for a little while between, you know, accommodations. They might go away somewhere, then come back for a while at the end. How long do you leave it before you repaint the room, get rid of all that crap, and turn it into something that's useful for you in the place you live in permanently? Is there an emotional kind of, maybe they'll come back, kind of a hope thing? So we'll talk about that at 2:30. But before that, it's time for...

I Don't Get It is where we share and then eliminate mystery. There are all sorts of things in the world that we kind of take for granted, we kind of don't question. But in I Don't Get It, we try and encourage you to question them, to ask the big, obvious questions that we never think of. So, for example, a couple we got running around today. Hannah asks, if atoms are mainly space, and by goodness they are, there's the proton and a neutron, I think, in the middle, then an electron orbiting it, like the Earth orbiting the Sun. And if you think about that, or if you think of a sphere, right, including the Earth and the Sun, almost all of it's empty space. Ditto with an atom, proton and neutron in the middle, electron. So if almost all of it's empty space, how can you make something solid like a table from it? That's one, I don't get it. Another one is why does... This is one of mine. Why does sleep-ins get harder as you get older? You tend to wake up earlier and not want to lie in bed for as long. What's going on with that? If you've got an I Don't Get It or want to share one with us, please do text in 0467 922 702 and the phone 1300 222 702. We had one last week that we didn't get an answer to, and there was lots of debate about it, but not really a definitive answer. And the I don't get it was, why do many people find it easier to get to sleep to words, either coming out of the radio or a podcast, than they do to music? At first glance, it seems music would be more soothing. There's more to grab hold of and concentrate to in podcasts and radio, so you'd think that would rev your brain up rather than quietening it down. We have a couple of theories. Hannah reckons it might be because you kind of go right back to when you were young, and perhaps the soothing sound of your parents talking downstairs. Maybe they had people over and they were talking and you'd fall asleep to that background noise. I also asked Professor Ian Hickey, the head of the Brain and Mind Centre at the University of Sydney,

0: and psychiatrist, mental health expert. He texted me from Florida, where he is, saying, talk is reassuring. It can calm us down. Music is often emotive and can energize us, which makes it harder to sleep. That's interesting. Talk is reassuring and can calm us down. And I guess, you know, you're unlikely to listen to someone on the radio or a podcast unless you do find their voice soothing and reassuring as you're going to sleep. You know, you might not listen to someone screaming about how terrible everything is. More someone whose voice is that you feel soothed by. So if you've got an I don't get it, 0467 922 702, or the phone 1300 222 702. Bill, hello.
1: Hello, James.
0: Hello. Can you help us with atoms? Why, if they're
1: well, look,
0: mainly
1: I'm
0: space.
1: No expert.
0: Yeah.
1: Yeah.
0: Go
1: I'm
0: ahead.
1: No expert, but when you mentioned it after 12:30, I just thought, oh, I know something. I've read about this and I've always wondered about it, and I'm very interested in the history of science and particularly cosmology, etc. And I read a book some time ago called Why Does the World Exist? An Existential Detective Story by an American writer called Jim Holt.
0: Gosh.
1: And it is brilliant. And he covers all of these sorts of things in a very, yes, you know, reader-friendly way.
0: And
1: but anyway, it comes down to two scientific quantum mechanical theories, actually, which probably a lot of people have heard about, the Heisenberg uncertainty principle.
0: Yes.
1: Which says that you can, the more you know about that, that you can't know two things about a particle, like an electron or, you know, anything that's subatomic, really, or atomic at the atomic level, anything that's smaller than a molecule, I guess. The more you know about its position, the less you know about its momentum, and vice versa. So that's part of the reason for why we have what's called, they call it the illusion of solidity. It's actually, there is no intrinsic stuff as such.
0: I've heard of this before. It's like the electron orbiting the nucleus is moving so fast, it's almost like it's everywhere at once.
1: Well, yeah, that's sort of quantum sort of smear all of a sudden, and it's not until you actually make a quantum measurement that the actual particle is here or there. You know, it's in the meantime, when it's not being observed. And this is the weird thing about quantum mechanics. I mean, there's various interpretations of it. But
0: now you said there was a second reason, I think.
1: Yeah, it's called the Pauli, named after Wolfgang Pauli, who was another. Heisenberg was German. Pauli was Austrian.
0: Probably don't have time to go into too much of the biographies.
1: Yeah, anyway.
0: Don't want to be rude. Sorry.
1: That one is a bit more difficult. It's proven, supposedly, that you can't squash two atoms together. Mm-hmm. To do that, you'd have to know everything about them. And the uncertainty principle disallows that from happening. But apparently it is the reason for why solidity, you know,
0: happens. All right, Bill, we better move on. But thank you for getting us going on that. We are trying to work out why, if atoms, like almost all of them, is space. You know, there's a nucleus at the middle and there's an electron revolving around it, but almost every part of it is not solid. How can you can make a table from it? That's one I don't get it we've got. The second one is, what is sleep in when... Why is it harder to sleep in when you're old? It just is, isn't it? Maybe, are you going to bed earlier? Is that the... And the third one we've got, someone's just texted in, smaller scissors have... I don't get why smaller scissors have smaller holes to tick your fingers through. Are smaller scissors made for smaller people, for children? I suppose it's logical, but I actually use smaller scissors quite a lot. So... And I've sometimes found it hard to get my fingers through them. Peter, what don't you get?
2: Yeah, I don't get, James, how in the last couple of years people have changed the way they go about buying eggs. It used to be that people walk up to the eggs, grab a box and put it in their trolley and go. But now they look at the eggs, they open up the box, they twist each one around, and then they close the box and put it back on the shelf and walk away. I'm not sure what's going on.
0: Do they? You've just observed this –

0: over the last year or two?
1: Yeah, last couple of years. I think there was an egg shortage of some sort, or because of a disease in the chicken flock or something. But I've never, it's just weird behaviour. I've never seen anybody actually walk away with a, in the last couple of years, walk away with a box of eggs. They seem to open them up and check them out forensically and then put them back. I don't know what's going on.
0: That's very interesting. Thank you very much, Peter. I wonder if there was a time where a lot of people were getting sub-quality eggs, you know, 10 good ones and two duds, and they're trying somehow to work out if there's duds in there. Look, if anyone is an egg examiner, if you do buy

0: hey, when you buy eggs, you open up and you do have a look. What's the motivation there? Please tell why. I don't get it. 0467 922 702 is the text and the phone. 1-300-222-702. More on atoms. How can you make tables out of things that are mainly space, i.e. air, i.e. not solid? Joe, do you know?
1: Oh, hi, James. look, I didn't read the book that Bill read recently. Yeah. I'm a retired physicist and I haven't my knowledge goes back about 40 years to when I was at uni, but from what I remember, there are different forces in the universe. You've got big forces like gravity, so on, that act between objects at long distances. And then there's something called weak forces. Mm. And whilst they're weak, on the scale of an atom, they're extremely strong. Right. You just can't push atoms together. And atoms don't just have one electron. Hydrogen has one electron, but other bigger atoms, you know, can have dozens of electrons orbiting in clouds, and these form these very strong fields that repel each other. So even though it's mostly air, you just can't push solid objects together.
0: Right, and therefore a whole, you know, zillions of atoms together can create a solid object.
1: Absolutely, and it is actually possible if you can polish two, say, metallic surfaces flat to atomic flatness, you know, so it's flat within an atom. You put them together, it'll just fuse and they won't come apart.
0: Right. Okay. Well, that's very interesting. Thank you very much for that.
1: Thank you.
0: And you've got a very good memory, that's going back 40 years.
1: Thanks very much.
0: Good on you, Joe. This is I Don't Get It, where someone asks, I don't get how you never see a coffin delivery truck at a funeral parlour. I mean, they probably only come once every few weeks, I suppose. Well, how many in a truck? Could you, a couple of dozen, a dozen? How many funerals do you do? I mean, they must come sometime. There's no other way of getting there, is there? Unless they make them on site. I don't know if anyone's got any insights into how funeral parlours get their coffins and how often they get them and whether they're by truck or a secret underground passage conveyor belt from the factory. 0467 922 702 is the text and the phone. 1-300-222-702. Alex, why are people examining their egg cartons before they buy them?
2: To check for broken ones and check for ones that are broken underneath and might have stuck to the cartons, because I've seen people take broken ones out of some cartons and put them into others and swap them all around and stuff. Right. So it's almost essential to do that when you're buying eggs, otherwise you get a carton full of broken eggs.
0: Yeah, and if you find a broken one, I mean, it'd be quite difficult to swap a broken one. You'd almost be tempted to swap the other 11. You know, so you don't get goo or gooey fingers.
2: Well, indeed, yeah. Oh, no, and I've seen people, sort of taking broken ones out and blah, blah, blah.
0: Mm. Must be well, can you ask me, Peter said it was a recent phenomenon. He said he'd only observed in the last 2 years, and I wonder if, did something happen 2 years ago, do you think, that might have prompted more inspections?
2: I don't think that bird disease thing was a relevant factor. People have just been doing it for years. Maybe people are just cheekier these days. I'm not sure.
0: So maybe the power belt, you know, maybe we used to feel tentative going into a shop.
2: Yeah.
0: And here I am in their property. I better behave all properly. And now we're a bit more entitled.
2: Yeah, sort of, how dare you sell me two broken eggs?
0: Yes. That was very good. Thank you very much, Alex.
2: Okay, see you, bye.
0: Good on you. Elle says, I am an examiner of eggs before purchasing decisions are made. I'm attempting to identify the gender of the egg, because everyone knows female, really? I'm not sure. I don't know if that's some inappropriate joke that I didn't get or it's a genuine. Anyway, Dorian, hello.
3: Hello, James. How are you doing?
0: Good. Tell me about eggs.
3: Well, I'm exactly the same. I'll inspect the cart and the bags to make sure none of them

0: broken. Mm. And I've been doing that since I got married, which was 40 years ago now.
1: Right. And why did it start? Why did it start when you got married?
0: Well, because I, you know, I don't know why then, but you know what I found out? I asked the people in Colesworth what happens to the eggs with a broken one on the carton, and they said, we chuck them away. So the whole carton.
1: The whole carton?
0: I then asked, well, would you sell me this 11 eggs at a discount price?
1: Yeah.
0: And they said, no.
1: That's odd.
0: So I said, well, in that case, I'm going to start swapping eggs out of cartons, and hopefully you're going to end up with an entire carton of broken eggs that you can throw away rather than one egg and 11 good ones.
1: And that's when they called the police.
0: So, I was told this about 3 or 4 years ago, the entire carton.
1: Yeah, right. That's very interesting, Dorian. They chuck away. That seems – is it because – they're paranoid that a bit of raw egg will get on one of the other eggs and there could be some health impacts there if you crack the egg. But then it's a raw egg anyway. I don't understand that. Can anyone help us with that? Why the supermarkets do what Dorian said? If they do, can anyone corroborate it and then explain it? That they, if there's one broken egg in a carton, they chuck the whole carton away. This is I don't get it. The text 0467 922 702 and the phone 1300 222 702. Nicole, hello.
2: Hello there. This has been a question on my mind for quite some time.
1: Yeah.
2: I'm wondering why that 99% of the times when you go to McDonald's to get a coffee frappe, the machine's broken. No, seriously, it's like I'm in Newcastle and we just thought it was something wrong with the Macca's up here. But then recently we've travelled lots throughout New South Wales and I'm serious. Yeah. At least 95% of them, when you go there, I'm sorry, it's out of order.
1: And yet you keep going back, even though you're so often upset. Right, but it's worth it because you really like them.
2: It's like the poker machines, you know, winning one out of 200 times. It's like,
1: I'm not very familiar with coffee frappe. Is that a specific machine or is it part of the coffee machine?
2: Well, I think it's part of the coffee machine and also the ice cream machine.
1: Because, I mean, McDonald's aren't necessarily known for their high culinary standards, but they are known for being extremely reliable in what they
2: do.
1: Absolutely. So that would be
2: it's a Big Mac, and every time you go there, only one in 20 times it's working.
1: Someone has suggested it's always

0: items?
1: Yeah, well, look, let me also say that your question about Adams triggered something that's bothered me most of my adult life. I minored in physics at university, and no one has ever seen, nor can you ever see, an electron. So the way physics and scientists do this, they have an electron cloud. So it's called a probability cloud. And so if the basic building blocks of life are in a probability and in a cloud, like they might be there somewhere, what is that? And it's a basic building block of life, but your point about building a table, what does that say about the reality of life?
2: Yeah, right.
1: Is it, are we living in a, you know, are we living in a probability cloud and we're just interpreting everything? Is it real? Is it not? Mm-hmm. Do we see things different? I mean, I thought about this for you. I have no answer, but maybe if we have any.
2: But they're good questions.
1: If we have any quantum physics people out there, I mean, I only minored in it. I couldn't go further.
2: We need a major.
1: Yes. Yes, please. Yeah. So, anyway, I actually think that is a really good theory. If it's a probability, what is life? What are we experiencing?
2: Wow, that's big, Robert. Really big, particularly with 3 minutes left in the segment. But very, very interesting. We might have to get a quantum physicist on to explain what the heck this thing is that we're all doing. Thank you very much for that. Let me do a quick audit because we've only got a few minutes left. I think have we sorted out atoms? We haven't. We certainly haven't sorted out why it's hard to sleep in as you get older. Maybe the premise is wrong. Maybe it's not. Have we sorted out why smaller scissors have smaller holes? I mean, my working theory is it's because you're expecting to sell them to kids who do a lot of craft. They have littler fingers. That could be it. We've had a big discussion about eggs and we've got a long way there. No one's explained how funeral parlors get their coffins. I mean, someone said you never see them being delivered. I just assume they're delivered when, you know, when that person wasn't looking. Did you do a stakeout for 2 weeks? Or did it just happen to drive past one every now and again and not see it? So, and Nicole, I think there's something here. She says when she goes to get a coffee frappe from McDonald's, the machine is almost the vast majority of the time, she said, is not working. And someone else has voiced a similar complaint about their soft serve machines. Someone has said that they're a loss leader. Soft serve machines... I reckon the Macca's soft serve machine is always broken because it's a low profit machine. Better upsell. You do a $5 dessert and sell you a 50 cent ice cream cone or whatever it costs today, says Gary. Maybe that could be right. John has some thoughts too. Good day, John. What do you think?
3: Hey, how you going? Look, it's quite well documented that as per the franchise agreement that the owner of the store takes out McDonald's, they're contractually obliged to stock this one particular type of ice cream machine. I don't know about the coffee, but I assume it's the same. This one particular ice cream machine. Mm. And being a dairy product, that machine needs to be serviced regularly in terms of cleaning it internally within the store. And that process usually occurs overnight. Now, the thing is that they're such a tricky little machine that it quite often will just simply come up with an error code saying that we can't cleanse the machine and therefore we're now out of operation. Also binding in their franchise agreement is that they must use the company that provides those machines to come out and service them. And the reality is that the company that services and provides those machines makes most of their money not from, in fact, the providing of the machines, but, in fact, the servicing of the machine. And when you look at the sheer numbers of McDonald's stores, there's just not that amount of technicians that can come out and fix that machine. And they're not allowed, due to their franchise agreement, to get anyone else other than the company that provided those machines to come out and service them. So more often than not, they're out of operation because of some malfunction in the cleaning process, but they can't remedy that at store level. They must wait for the service technician to come out. And I assume the same might be same for the...
2: Oh, that's fascinating, John. Really detailed. I honestly, I didn't expect to get that level of detail. Thank you very much for that. Someone says it's hard to sleep in as you get older because you've had 40 years of getting up to go to work at a certain time in your body clock.

0: is already programmed. That could be right. Someone else says supermarkets give their carton of eggs with broken ones to OzHarvest. We get them at a community centre I volunteer at and give away the good ones at our food pantry. That sounds good. Andrew, you know about funeral parlours getting their coffins?
1: Yeah, good afternoon, James. How are you?
0: Good, good.
1: So as I was saying to the girl, the caller, the lady or whoever sent in said a funeral parlour. So that's generally the office.
0: Right.
1: Where people come to organise the funeral. But the majority and every funeral business that I know of and the one that I work in, our mortuary is off-site.
0: Oh, so they get delivered to the mortuary.
1: Yes. When the people come into care, they go to the mortuary and then the family comes into the office, right, which is a separate site. It's actually in town.
0: Yeah.
1: And they organise their loved one's funeral.
0: Gotcha. How do they get delivered to the mortuary?
1: Right. Well, we get ours from Brisbane once a week. There's a company up there, Ashton's Coffins, and they bring them down for us once
0: a week.
1: How
0: many at a time?
1: Depends how busy we are, but at the moment, no, and unfortunately, at the moment, we are flat out, and we get anywhere from a dozen to 16 coffins a week.
0: Yeah, right. Wow. Hey, Andrew.
1: Specialised ones as well.
0: Specialised?
1: Specialised, yeah. Like, for example, we had to order a specialised one for a young child that passed away.
0: Oh, I see. Yeah, right.
1: You know, some people like, you know, you can get coffins wrapped in anything. If you want, you can get them, you know, your football team, Ford Racing. You can send Ashton's family photos and they can make up prints of all the family photos and then wrap the coffin in that.
0: Could you do a Canberra Raiders one?
1: Oh, yeah, easy. Yes, want one?
0: My wife will be in touch at some point.
1: Okay. Listen, James, just before you go, I have got a question. I rang up ages ago with I Don't Get, and it was I Don't Get Why the buttonholes are vertical apart from the bottom one and the top one, which is horizontal. What was the answer to that?
0: I know what the answer is, but I can't remember. Stay on the line. We've got to go to the news heads and we'll try and think of it while Adam Story, good afternoon, is telling us about the news headlines.
2: Afternoon, James. A plane carrying Australians who are still aboard a cruise ship that was struck by the deadly outbreak of hantavirus will depart Tenerife and fly straight to Perth later tonight. The four Australian citizens and one resident are among the last people to be brought ashore on the Spanish island. Israel's Prime Minister says there's still work to be done before the Iran war can be considered over. Last week, US President Donald Trump suggested the conflict will be over quickly, but has since rejected Iran's response to a US peace proposal as totally unacceptable. And residents from the Central West affected by the partial Great Western Highway closure are set to have their say about the impact it's having on their businesses. Representatives from Transport for New South Wales and the Reconstruction Authority will be holding community meetings in Mount Victoria and Lithgow on Thursday. More news at 3 o'clock.
0: Thank you very much, Adam. Now, Andrew's still on the line. Andrew, while Adam was telling us what's making news, Ella, Hannah and I were having a three-way conference trying to remember. Can you remember? None of us can remember. But there was someone listening, probably listening now, did explain to us why the bottom hole is horizontal, and I would beg them to text in the answer again on 0467 922 702 or even call it in 1-300-222-702. In fact, hang on, Tim might be here to save us. Tim?
3: Yep.
0: What's the answer?
3: Well, some silly shirt makers put that bottom one so that the buttons all stay in the middle of a buttonhole. So the bottom one stops, the top one's moving up and down the vertical buttonhole slot.
0: Wow, yes, of course.
3: I brought that exact point up with a shirt maker who's doing some work for me about 6 months ago. And he makes shirts and he said it's ridiculous. The trouble they go to do that bottom one horizontal. Mm. How much can a buttonhole move? A button move in a buttonhole about the length of your small fingernail.
0: Yeah, anyway, I must say it's
3: the
0: never.
3: That's the technical reason why.
0: It's thank you very much, Tim. I must say it's never been a problem that I've thought this needs to be solved. So very good point.
1: Thanks, Tim.
0: Andrew, we including Tim are here to help. Any other inquiries?
1: Thank you very much.
0: Get in touch at any time. This is your ABC.
1: I will. Thanks, James.
0: All the best. Okay, what we're going to talk about now is what do you do with that room or rooms when the kids move out? And a vital question, When do you do it? How long do you wait? How, you know, do you do it the week after they move out?
4: We've been out on the streets.
5: Hi, my name is Jay and I live in beautiful Georgetown.
4: Finding out why you love where you live.
5: Yeah, what I like most about the region is just that it's blue-collar demographic.
4: On 1233 ABC Newcastle.
0: I mean, it's an interesting moment. I think there's a lot of emotion swirling here. There's a lot of emotion swirling. When the kids moves out, maybe the parents relieved, maybe they're tentative, maybe they miss their kid, maybe they think, you know, they're still a kid when really they might be well be an adult. Is it the next day that you repaint? Is it the next, you know, get rid of their stuff, put it in the, put it in storage, put it in a cupboard, put it in the garage, whenever, and then, you know, sort of assume they're never going to come back? Or is there more, we'll leave it a couple of years, we'll leave it 3 years. I spoke to someone this morning, his parents had left it 10 years, 10 years. And there was still this sense that, you know, maybe emotionally it's a hard thing for parents to clear out the room. So very interested in how you've dealt with that. What would be the, you know, is it an incremental process? I spoke to someone this morning around the office. He said, well, the parents repainted the room very quickly from the colour I had chosen to another colour, but they left my stuff there. So I can go back and I feel like it's my room, but they've also made their mark on it. You know, they're kind of putting dibs in, you know what I mean? And is it weird when you come back to the place you grew up and you go into a room and there's a sewing machine there, or it's just, you know, full of, I don't know, boxes or junk, whatever. I mean, I do think in a home, if you do have some excess room, if a kid moves out, who's now an adult, that there is a temptation just to take everything that is overflowing from any other part of the house and shove it in that room and assume you'll go through it later. So, and then unexpectedly, the kid, you know, the kid who's now an adult comes back after 6 months and says, oh, actually, I moved out of one place and I want to stay for a couple of months. And they open the door and it's just full of stuff. So very interested in your thoughts on this and what you've done and whether there are some emotional barriers or some emotional motivators. Like what is the relationship between, I mean, everyone wants an extra room in their house, right, or their home. Suddenly you've got one, think, I mean, we don't need it, but by gosh, we can use it. We can do this and put that there and that little bit under the cupboard where I've been putting stuff, suddenly we don't need to do that. And where I, you know, keep my papers and do my tax, I used to do that in a on the third stair. Now I can set up an office or whatever. So there's that. I want the space. On the other hand, there's, if I do this, I'm acknowledging that my son or daughter is never coming back to live with me ever again, and that makes me sad. The text 0467 922 702 and the phone 1300 222 702. Andrew says, hi James, the daughter's bedroom was immediately turned into my ham radio room, not to be changed back. Lol, says Andrew. And then what if they do come back? What then? Someone says, the day children leave home and why they are still there to see it, the parents should move in the repurposed furniture, be that a sewing machine, desk, new furniture, whatever. Let them know they are going and the room is not on hold for them or their siblings in perpetuity from that. Whew. So a couple of, you know, would you say, hard line, sort of, you know, reclaim the space. They've been living off you for 17, 18, 19 years. Someone said, hi, James, when my oldest son and his girlfriend moved out, we knocked the wall out to make a bigger room within 2 days, just in case they changed their mind and wanted to come back. Another one. James, keep it the same and they all invariably return, says Jeff. Not sure what Jeff's attitude to that is, whether that's a good thing or a bad thing. My daughter left for uni 15 months ago. We keep removing clothing and board games and sports equipment, but it's like the magic pudding. Just seems to be limitless. Could be years before it's empty. That's quite funny. So every time they come home to, you know, visit for a meal or something, you've got another bag packed for them to take. But there's many, many, many. Doug says, you keep the kids' bedrooms for the grandchildren, sleepovers. Gina, hi.
6: Hi, James. How are you?
0: Good. What did you do?
6: Well, my eldest boy's room was off the lounge room. And so as soon as they moved out, we knocked the wall out to make a bigger room. And we did that quite quickly just in case him and the girlfriend wanted to come back.
0: Yeah, right, right.
6: And I feel terrible for saying that, but
0: well,
6: just reality.
0: Yeah, it's reality. And how old was he when he moved out?
6: Early 20s.
0: Yeah, right.
6: So, yeah.
0: And what if he says 6 months later, look, the lease is up, We're definitely looking around, but can I just come home for a few weeks? Tough.
6: Yeah, because we don't have a room anymore. It's now just gone. It's a big lounge room.
0: Yeah? Are you enjoying the big lounge room?
6: Loving it, yeah.
0: Are you? Wanted to do it for years.
6: Yeah. It's been a good move for everybody.
0: Okay, can you remember this? The first time he returned and saw that his room was no longer in existence, his reaction?
6: He was surprised that we did it so quickly. And I think he sort of thought, oh, surely they didn't do it that quick in case we were going to change our minds. But, yeah, I think he took it a little bit. Oh, that was quick.
0: Yeah. But he got used to it because he had to.
6: Oh, that's it. He's been gone for years now. So, he's had to get used to it. There was no other choice.
0: Good on you, Gina. Thank you very much for that. Paul, hi.
7: Hi, how are you?
0: Good. How did you deal with it?
7: Well, I did the opposite to the previous caller. I went and visited my mother and stayed at her place last week. And my room that I stayed in was exactly the same as it was when I moved out 30 years ago. I'm 50 now.
0: Right.
7: Nothing had changed.
0: Wow.
7: Same bed, same everything.
0: That's kind of weird too, isn't it?
7: It's a little bit weird.
0: Yeah. I mean, I don't mean weird that, you know, that's been done. More weird for you coming back and you're in a time capsule. You're thinking
7: it's an interesting feeling when you walk back into your room from 30 years ago as a 50-year-old and go, this is exactly the same as when I left it 30 years ago.
0: Yeah. How do you feel when you do that?
7: There's a sort of detachment there. So you sort of go and you go, this is all very familiar and I know this, but because you've been gone for so long, it's sort of like there's a weird detachment there. It's a weird feeling.
0: Yeah. Oh, that's really have you ever discussed it?
7: No. My two brothers' bedrooms are exactly the same as well when they moved out 25 and 27 years ago.
0: Well, they obviously don't want a bigger lounge room.
7: No. They're just fine as it is.
0: Oh, that's really nice. Thank you very much. Thank you very much, Paul. Catherine, good afternoon.
8: Hi, James.
0: Hi. What did you do when the kids moved out?
8: Well, I think I suspect that the rule that I'm trying to convey today is that when kids move out or you have empty bedrooms, is not to fill the wardrobes with either your stuff or stuff in general.
0: Right.
8: It makes decluttering your house a nightmare down the track when you perhaps realise that you have too many things.
0: We were talking about physics earlier. Isn't there a rule that stuff swells to fill the space available?
8: Yes, I believe it does.
0: Yes.
8: And I do have empty shelves in my cupboards and I certainly have a wardrobe which, apart from a portable cot and a couple of car seats for when my grandchildren visit from interstate, there is nothing in there.
0: Yeah, right.
8: Yep.
0: Yeah.
8: It will be empty one day.
0: Yeah. Good on you, Catherine. Thank you very much. Hi, Meg.
9: Oh, hi, James.
0: Hi. What did you do?
9: So my mum passed away and we had to sell the house, but my stuff had been in the bedroom for 34 years because I worked out I was married to 30 till 34 years.
0: Wow.
9: It wasn't clothes and things like that.

0: because it was really just mementos, at the top of the wardrobe. But the bedroom was still the same. And my children used to sleep in the bedroom when they came to stay. But we did actually fill her garage with a lot of stuff when we were renovating.
1: Yeah, right.
0: Yeah.
1: I can imagine, though, for a parent, it would be quite difficult to walk in and, maybe the kids got a notice board with little drawings they did.
0: It wasn't so much that. It was just stuff packed away in boxes at the top of my wall. I don't think Mum even knew what was there. When I had to go through it, there was love letters from old boyfriends. There was, trophies.
1: That'd be interesting.
0: Yeah. There was even all my letters I'd sent home when I was away at university. She kept them all.
1: Yeah. You couldn't throw away letters.
0: No. Well, I've kept those. But it's just interesting that, I was the youngest too, so I think that's probably why the stuff. And, it was just a bedroom that grandchildren used to sleep in. My stuff wasn't really taking up any room. It was just on top of a wardrobe. Mm. I don't know whether she did also feel it gave her still a bit of connection, being the youngest, everyone hadn't totally moved out.
1: Yeah. That's really interesting. Thank you very much for your call, Meg. We're talking about when kids move out, when they become adults, how long do you leave it before you repurpose their room? Or do you never? Do you never do it? Do you leave it as it was, just in case? So far we've had a range between 2 days later knocking down the wall and making the living room bigger to, I think, 34 years and the room was not changed. Be interested to hear what you did. Our text 0467 922 702 and the phone 1300 222 702. Hi, Andrew.
2: G'day, James. How are you?
1: Good. What did you do?
2: Good. It's already been touched on a bit, but when your kids move out, you're quite happy for them to move back in, but you've grown into that extra space. So by the time when they move back in, everything's a bit smaller and a bit more crowded. So I don't know if it's a really good thing to do.
1: Yes. Whether it's good or bad, it is. It's quite common, isn't it?
2: Yeah. Yes, it is. Yeah.
1: Because they've got more stuff too. Because if they've been living out, they've accumulated some stuff and they bring it.
2: Oh.
1: Yeah.
2: Yeah. And your parents always had a garage.
1: Yeah, right. I remember when I was just studying ABC Radio, I did a month breakfast at Sydney, a month doing breakfast in Canberra. And I stayed with my mum and dad and I had a big argument with my mum the first night because I was about 30, I think. And I was, I lived in Sydney, but I was staying with them Monday to Friday. And then the second day I remember thinking, okay, I'm living with mum and dad. I'm going to bed at 8:15 because I have to get up and do breakfast radio. I've just got to pretend I'm 12 again. And after that, everything worked fine.
2: Yeah, well, I had to move back for a little while I had glandular fever.
1: Yeah.
2: And mum was very patient with me, very helpful. And dad, after 3 weeks, said, I think it's time for you to move out.
1: Right.
2: Yeah.
1: And
2: thanks,
1: Dad. Did you take that advice? Or that would have been an awkward moment, wouldn't it?
2: Well, it was. He meant it in the nicest way, but, he's not as nice as my mum. Mm.
1: Yeah. She was just grinding her teeth in the background. Yeah. Good on you, Andrew. Thank you very much. Someone says, my 35-year-old son is still in his room. He's brought his whole family there, and I'm the one that moved out. That's from Kathy. That's feels like there's a big story there. Kathy, and I hope you, I hope everything's, okay. Joe, hello.
3: Yeah, good. How are you going?
1: Good. What did you do?
3: We bought a farm and 4.5 hours away from Sydney, so we moved out. And then we rented our flat and told the girls that a new tenant was coming in.
1: Did you?
3: And they moved out.
1: Right. How much notice did you give them? A few weeks or?
3: Oh, about 2 months.
1: Right. And how did they react to that?
3: Oh, they're okay with it.
1: Yeah.
3: They said, oh, that's fine. And they moved on.
1: Right. And everyone's happy.
3: Yeah, now they're married and they've got their own places.
1: Yeah, great. Oh, good on you, Joe. Thank you very much for that. Janice, hi. Hi, Janice.
4: Hello.
1: G'day. Hi. Go ahead. Yeah.
4: Just...

0: from the adult child's perspective, I never had a problem with my parents doing anything with my bedroom because I never interpreted it as indicating whether or not I was welcome. I already knew that I was always welcome. So what they did with the bedroom was neither here nor there.
1: Yeah, right.
0: And I think that sometimes people change the bedroom fairly quickly as a passive aggressive good.
1: Yeah, right. Yes.
0: But, so I think some of it depends on

0: I mean, I think you're right. It is almost like a, you know, animals marking out their territory, isn't it? You just go in and change the curtains because it's now your room, not their room.
1: I think it depends on the relationship between the adult children and their parents.
0: Yeah. Yeah, well, that's very true, yeah. Thank you very much for that. Verity, hi, what do you think?
2: Yes, hi, how are you?
0: Good, thank you.
2: Love afternoons.
0: Oh, that's great.
2: I go home to Dubbo. I live in Sydney, but I go home to Dubbo to see Mum, who's nearly 88. And my room, I'm 65. My room is still much the same.
0: Yeah.
2: And so are my brother's rooms.
0: Yeah.
2: Curtains, same bedspread, nothing's changed.
0: It's so interesting, isn't it, thinking about why that might be and whether it's because you're missed and, you know, it's hard to accept it or just because things are fine as they are and I can't be bothered changing it. What do you think?
2: Yeah, Mum values things like she put a lot of time and effort into doing those, you know, the decorations of the rooms when she did them. Mm. And she really values it and doesn't see any necessity to change things. That's the identity of that room now.
0: Yeah, yeah.
2: And there's no reason to change it.
0: And most parents, I think they were happy days. Why would I want to, you know, remove all the memories of them?
2: Yes, exactly. Yeah. And I looked in the cupboard. She's just got her clothes in there that are her overflow. And,
0: yeah. I wonder if you feel a bit guilty. You know, you think, oh, you know, my room's still there. Maybe I should see. Do you know what I mean?
2: No, I'm going to feel really bad when I have to clean it out one day.
0: Yeah. Yeah,
2: it's going to be very hard.
0: Yeah, you know, it'd be weird, won't it?
2: Yeah. Finally end that era.
0: Yeah. Well, you might, like an earlier caller, find all these old love letters and things. You never know.
2: Actually, I lived in Japan for a year when I was 19 and I wrote to Mum every week or a couple of times a week and she just gave me the whole box of letters back.
0: Are you reading them?
2: I haven't read them yet.
0: Yeah. So interesting. Yeah. You will know exactly what you were thinking all that time ago.
2: Yeah, and how I enjoyed it. And Japan in 1979 when I was 19 years old was such a different place to go to. You know, it was closed up to the West. So, like, it was a great thing to have done.
0: Yeah, right.
2: So.

0: the story you're telling is.
1: I'm a bit worried to read them in case my memory's not what it I thought it was.
0: I would be, yeah. If you want to, no pressure, but yeah. If you want to go back and read them and then come back on the radio and tell okay. us what it was like, I'd love to hear.
1: Okay, because I went back in 3 years ago and, you know, it was fantastic to just see. It hasn't – Japan seems to have stood still in a lot of ways.
0: Yeah, right.
1: Mm, which I thought was interesting.
0: I went for the first time a couple of years ago.
1: Right.
0: So, well, it's good to know that. I haven't missed anything from not going earlier.
1: I feel like the technology of, say, the trains, you still get a paper ticket a lot of the times.
0: Because yeah.
1: That was really strange to have your JR pass. And if you lost it, you lost it. You couldn't replace it. Mm.
0: Particularly when the image many Australians have of Japan is like this techno whiz-bang futuristic place, but not in every respect.
1: Well, in 1979 it was unbelievable techno, you know, compared to Australia.
0: Yeah, right.
1: I couldn't believe it. But I feel like because there's so many people living in one place and the internet finds it struggles to do anything.
0: Yeah.
1: You know, when you're following maps, you're running in all different directions because it keeps changing. Yeah.
0: Hey, Verity, sorry to interrupt. We have to go, but read those letters and I'd love to talk again. In Newcastle, you're going to hear Jenny March and Stefan Postumo in the Illawarra, Jess McGuire.
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4: Afternoon. Hope your Monday's been a great one so far. Nice to be back with you for a new week. Middle of May. You can feel that change of seasons. It is a great time of year. Hope you were able to make the most of it over the weekend. Plenty to discuss here over the next couple of hours. Looking forward to getting stuck into it with you. But let's start with your three before three. First of all, the state government thinks that a $290,000 plan to improve accessibility and safety at Hamilton Station Park will complement plans to install CCTV in the area in the near future. The council-led and funded project is going to see some new lighting go into that park there near Hamilton Station.

0: Bridge is now open to traffic, with single lane traffic going there. They're still doing some work, so just one lane in each direction. But Brigo Johnson closed while the rehabilitation works are done there to make sure it can survive into the future, historic Timber Truss Bridge. The new Clarencetown Bridge, 130 metres in length, 14.4 metres wide. It'll have a new pedestrian walkway, upgraded road approaches and footpaths, due to be all finished early next year, but you can use it in the meantime under those reduced conditions. Dungog Mayor Digby Raywood says it'll make a really big difference for the community.
1: When the bridge shuts, you know, we've got a 54k round trip to avoid it. Look, we're very grateful that we've got the money. It's taken probably 7-8 years to get to this stage. So the project's worth about 22.8 mil. Won't be finished completely till the end of the year. The bridge is looking absolutely fantastic. It's a great job.
0: If you've used it, wonder what you think. That is your 3 before 3. So the 3 o'clock news is on the way. After that, motorbike safety. There are some new measures coming into place over the next couple of months aiming to make motorcycling safer. It starts out specifically looking at learners and provisional riders. A new rule that you'll have to wear protective gloves, and for learner drivers, a high-vis jacket, for instance. They're the first of a few changes on the way. As we consider the impact of that and the other changes, let's step into someone else's shoes on the road. I've never ridden a motorbike, but I drive alongside them every day. Motorbike riders, if we're thinking about safety, what do you wish car drivers knew about your experience on the road? Let's keep it productive, safety-focused. Let me know what you think. 0487 99 1233.
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5: Adam Storey with ABC News. State opposition leader Kelly Sloan says her party isn't thinking about if they'll preference One Nation in next year's state election. Premier Chris Minns has called on the coalition to reveal if they will be preferencing One Nation following its by-election win in Farrah over the weekend. With the election set for March next year, Ms Sloan says it's too early to be thinking about preference deals. She says unique circumstances led to the result in Farrah, which was previously held by the coalition.
6: We would be foolish not to listen to the voters who'd given us a big kick up the backside. I'll be out there listening to them. I won't be demonising them. But my priority as leader will be to focus on a solidly Liberal campaign.
5: Finance Minister Katy Gallagher says the government's tax reforms in the upcoming budget have been informed by enormous amounts of information. Last year, Prime Minister Anthony Albanese ruled out overhauling the capital gains tax discount and negative gearing, but tomorrow the Treasurer is expected to announce changes to both, along with the taxation of trust funds. Senator Gallagher says the government will explain those decisions.
7: There's an enormous amount of information about how we approach the housing challenge in the economy. The government gets a range of information all the time, and we have to consider that and make decisions based on it, and you'll see those decisions reflected in the budget tomorrow night.
5: Two Victorian women arrested and charged over their alleged links to the Islamic State terror group will now have to wait until June to find out if they'll be allowed out on bail. Alexandra Alvaro reports.
8: 53-year-old Kausa Ahmed and 31-year-old Zainab Ahmed are charged with slavery-related offences, with prosecutors set to allege they travelled to Syria in 2014 and knowingly kept a female slave in their home. The women are part of the so-called ISIS Brides cohort, who moved to Syria at the height of the IS movement, but became trapped when ISIS fell, spending years in refugee camps. They arrived in Melbourne on Thursday last week and were charged hours after touching down. The court was scheduled to hear their bail applications today, with prosecutors slated to read out a summary of their alleged offending, but they will now be heard next month.
5: A teenage boy has detailed to the Royal Commission on Anti-Semitism how he was targeted with anti-Jewish abuse while playing online video games. The 15-year-old, who is Jewish and attends a public high school in Perth, told the inquiry fellow students hurled anti-Semitic insults at him via the gaming messaging platform Discord in 2024. He says he told them to stop because it was damaging his mental health, but he says they ignored his pleas.
9: It made my stomach turn upside down, and I really just had to step away from my computer for a little bit. And then when I came back, I think I just closed and logged off for the day.
5: An Australian Defence Force

0: Army cadet has been granted bail to live with his parents in Queensland after he was charged with secretly filming cadets in a bathroom. Zakasha Marlin has more.
1: 20-year-old Tane Stevens appeared in the ACT Magistrates Court this morning, charged with five counts of capturing intimate visual data of women's breasts after allegedly hiding a camera inside a soap dispenser in an ad for bathroom. The court heard police uncovered about 40,000 files and 17 other soap dispensers had allegedly been tampered with. The prosecution described the alleged offending as calculated and premeditated, but in granting conditional bail, the magistrate found Mr. Stevens' age, lack of criminal history and family support weighed in his favour. He'll live under strict conditions in Queensland.
0: The CSIRO says financial pressures on the industry are increasing quicker than government funding. It follows the CSIRO announcing it will still cut up to 350 jobs, despite an additional $387 million in funding from the federal government over 4 years. Chief Executive Ryan Wynn says costs of materials and safety gear have gone up significantly, with no cheaper alternatives.
2: So if those costs are going up and government's not increasing its investment in pace with that, then it has to come from other places. And unfortunately, for places like SIRO, the public service and other research organisations, ultimately at some stage that means jobs.
0: And the British pop star Dua Lipa has filed a lawsuit against Samsung Electronics seeking at least $20.7 million in damages. She's accused the South Korean tech giant of using her image without permission to market its television sets. Her lawyers say the singer became aware of Samsung's alleged infringement in June last year and demanded that it stop using her image, but the electronics manufacturer allegedly repeatedly refused to do so. A spokesperson for Samsung has declined to comment. Scattered showers developing along the coast and adjacent ranges this afternoon. It'll be dry and mostly sunny in the west, partly cloudy in Sydney, partly cloudy with a shower or two tomorrow, 23, showers on Wednesday and 22. 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
7: Good afternoon. 3:05. Great to be with you around our region on the radio and on ABC Listen. Now, cars and motorbikes, they share the road every day. How can we make that experience safer? Interested to know what you think? 1300 33 1233. You can send me a text 0487 99 1233. There are some new measures coming in for learner and provisional motorcycle license holders, protective gear, that kind of thing. I'll run through it all soon with an enthusiastic rider. But as we consider the safety of riders on our roads, motorcyclists, is there something you want drivers like me who've never been on two wheels to know about your experience on the road? What would make sharing the road safer? That's something that all of us on the road could have a view on. 0487 99 1233 to send me a text and 1300 33 1233 to call. The government says the number of young motorcyclists dying on the roads is unfortunately increasing. What can we do about it? We'll explore that in a moment. And if someone in your life has dementia, what would you say to the powers that be that decide on the best way to care for people with dementia? You can actually have your say on that right now. You'll find out all about it in this half hour. Speaking of our roads, though, things are looking pretty clear this afternoon, Monday. Not much drama or anything out of the ordinary at this point to slow you down. If you see anything, use those numbers to get in touch. We'll pass it on to others. In terms of the weather this afternoon, well, there was a little bit of shower activity around this morning at my place. Cleared off to a mostly sunny day, though. There is still the high chance of light showers around the Lower Hunter, medium chance of light showers elsewhere, and then showers really hanging about on the forecast for a couple of days, particularly likely around the Lower Hunter, less so further away from the coast. 3:07, though, on your Monday afternoon. Looking forward to spending a couple of hours with you, and hopefully you can join in the conversation. 0487 99 1233.
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7: It was good fun to start Monday morning with Paul Culliver with those ways to respond to how you're going. I think, was it Transport Management Centre? Was it Jamie? 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I liked that. 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Good fun. You'll hear more great stuff with Paul Culliver tomorrow morning from 5:30.
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7: Now, when you're in the car, how conscious are you of motorcyclists, say, in your blind spot, sharing the lane in front or behind of you, or maybe next to you? The state government is concerned about motorcyclist safety, and they're rolling out some new measures to make it safer, particularly for beginner riders. Someone from our region who likes to get out on two wheels is Lake Macquarie Independent MP Greg Piper. He has also been the patron of the Motorcycle Council of New South Wales. Greg Piper, good afternoon.
11: Good afternoon, Jenny, and to your listeners.
7: Thank you. I was surprised to learn that the number of motorbike licences has risen by 65% in the last 20 years. And according to the government, about 40% of learner licences are held by people under 25. How big of an issue is safety for beginner riders?
11: Well, it's huge, and I'm not surprised at those numbers. There's been an influx of cheaper, more affordable motorcycles available and scooters. A lot of people are using it for a commute, for just the utility of being able to get to work easily, avoiding traffic, and a cheaper way to do it. But, of course, there's the motorcycles, the more traditional ones that just like the freedom of getting out and having a ride, particularly on weekends, or they use it for long-distance commuting. So I'm not surprised at that number, but it's always a concern when you know that the injuries are going up disproportionate to the number of riders who are on the road, and therefore I'm pleased to support the government in looking for ways to reduce the risk to riders, particularly learner riders and those, I guess, less experienced riders.
7: Yeah, looking forward to seeing what you think about some of the specific measures. The first of which the government says is that from July, provisional riders will need to wear approved gloves. Learners will also have to wear a high visibility vest or jacket. Greg Piper, I'm actually kind of surprised that gloves weren't already a requirement.
11: Well, motorcyclists are freedom loving people. They generally choose to ride however they like, and there's not a lot of restrictions on it. So some of us have been silly from time to time and ride in a pair of thongs and flip-flops and T-shirts or whatever. It's not the sensible way to do it. And, of course, if you're working in an area where there's sort of emergency trauma care, to see people come in from relatively minor incidents in other ways, but they haven't got basic protective gear, and they've done major damage to their hands, removing a lot of skin. This is a sensible measure. So also reflective vests or jackets just makes sense. The reality is, if we're talking about younger riders in particular, rather than older persons, maybe with a car license or getting their license, younger license riders, we know that you don't have the situational awareness. You don't necessarily have the peripheral vision and the sense of safety that you might have as a more mature rider. And therefore, if you're not being as safe as you can be in what you're doing, really good idea to have people be able to see you. So therefore, I very much support the creating that higher visibility for those riders.
7: Mm. When it comes to motorcycle safety in general, well, I'm certainly interested to hear on the text line if you've got a view on how we can improve that. But Greg Piper, how important is literal visibility, as somebody who spent plenty of time on the roads yourself on two wheels? How easy is it to, I guess, blend into the environment or have cars not see you as well as you would expect?
11: Well, I think it's very easy, and I think we shouldn't assume that people do see you. A lot of people I see on the road, I wonder how they did get their license. But even if they're good drivers, there's sometimes circumstances where you can just miss what's happening around you. There can be a lot of traffic. There can be trucks, curves in the road. There's a whole host of circumstances that can catch out even a good driver let alone an inexperienced rider. And therefore, if we can do something that's relatively low cost just to reduce the risk to those people, because

0: We are talking about the injury to riders at the moment, but if you're hit by a car driver, well, there's a real injury there as well.
1: Mm.
0: There's a psychological and emotional injury to people. They don't go out wanting to hit riders, and riders, you know, we have to be aware of that. Don't get in people's blind spots. Don't get in car blind spots. Make it as easy as you possibly can to be seen. And if you're using a reflective vest, why you're sort of developing those skills is one of those ways to do it. It's really not a big deal.
1: Greg Piper is with me, independent MP for Lake Macquarie and keen motorcyclist. You're welcome to join the conversation on 0487 99 1233. The government says it's going to be bringing in some more measures to look at safety and training, creating new online learning modules with expanded theory requirements, an extended pre-learner course, an optional learning journal for beginners. Do you think those things will be helpful also?
0: I think they'll be helpful. How well received they are is another thing. But once again, in the scheme of things, if it takes a little bit of extra time to get your licence and to become develop the skills to keep you safe on the road, then it's probably not a bad investment is the way I look at it. If you're young, hopefully you've got a lifetime of riding ahead of you.
1: Mm.
0: And this is not a huge impost. So all of these measures, I think, should be looked at. There is always some resistance to new measures. I reflect on the introduction of seatbelts in cars, the requirement for motorcyclists to wear helmets. There's always been pushback. But I can only imagine that there are many, many people who are alive because of those measures, certainly seatbelts, we know that, but motorcycle helmets as well. And this is just an extension of that.
1: Mm. Greg Piper, do you have a message for car drivers like me who've never experienced being in that environment on two wheels and the vulnerability that comes with that? What's the message to car drivers in all of this?
0: Well, I always call on car drivers just to be a little bit more considerate, be a little bit more mindful of motorcycles on the road. And even, for example, there's many car drivers don't realise some of the road rules that apply to motorcycles. For example, motorcycles are allowed to lane filter. This happens where you've got congested traffic, where there's two or three lanes. And if you're on a motorcycle, you should be able to just slip through safely if it's 30 kilometres or below in speed limit, and you let them go through. I ride in the United States every now and then, and they're a completely different culture. They see a motorcycle, they open up for you, give you room. Too often here in Australia, we don't do it. And I think we know we've got a bad culture on the road.
1: Mm.
0: We're quite aggressive about that, owning that little bit of road in front of our car. Just calm down. We all need to get there safely.
1: Yeah. And no one wants to harm someone and or live with, you know, the consequences of that. It's funny the
0: Absolutely.
1: Way we feel in our cars. We feel that heightened something, I don't know. Greg Piper, it has been really interesting talking with you about motorcycling. We will look out for you on the road. Thanks very much.
0: Yeah. Jenny, I can do this anytime. I can do it for hours, okay? Just be aware of that.
1: I'm sure we'll talk about it again soon. Thank you, Greg Piper, the independent member for Lake Macquarie. I didn't know that he was such an enthusiast of motorcycles, as well as the independent member, has also been the patron of the Motorcycle Council of New South Wales. How about that? 0487 99 1233. If you can add something to Greg Piper's comments there, maybe you have advice for drivers, motorcyclists. Let's keep it productive. You know, I know that relationship can be a bit tricky at times. How do we keep everybody safe and share the roads well? Mitch says, I've been riding bikes since 1987. I still have a registered enduro bike, but I sold my big road bike a couple of years ago for one main reason. Mitch says every second person on the road, regardless of what the government tells you, is on their mobile phone. They are not looking on the road. They are heads down and they can't see motorbikes. I've always worn protective gear, says Mitch, but there are currently multiple young fellows riding night and day, thongs, shorts, no helmet, but all covered up on their face. Mitch says the saying is, ride to live whilst living to ride. Mitch, thank you. Every second person on the mobile phone and not looking at the road, that is a terrifying thought, Mitch. Although I did drive alongside somebody the other day who was scrolling a social media feed.

It was in the cradle next to the steering wheel, but they were scrolling through looking for the next video or something. Dash says, what about thousands of teenagers on electric bikes? Yeah, I've seen a bit of that around. Had two young people on an e-bike in front of me on Hillsborough Road the other day. Neither of them in helmets, no need to pedal, and just owning the lane like a car or a motorbike would. Thank you very much, Dash. How can we make that road environment as safe as possible for cars and motorcyclists to share it? 0487 99 1233. From the 1st of July, for motorcyclists or learner, provisional P1, provisional P2 riders will have to wear approved motorcycle gloves while riding. Learner riders will also have to wear high-vis vest or jacket. And there's more to come. They're saying this is going to roll out over a couple of years. New online learning modules and knowledge testing to expand theory requirements, extended pre-learner course, group on-road coaching and assessment in line with what's happening in other states. They say that the number of people with motorcycle licences issued in New South Wales has risen by more than 65% in the past 20 years. And they say 40% of learner licences are held by riders under 25. You'd have to think they're particularly vulnerable on the road, wouldn't you? Do you have a view on how we can share the road as safely as possible between motorcyclists and drivers? And if you ride a motorcycle, what do you reckon about those new rules for learners and provisional licence holders? 0487 99 1233 is the text line. 0487 99 1233 if you want to get in touch. Now, if you are caring for someone who's living with dementia, maybe you can help. Maybe you feel like you're just one person in a big system, but there's a review happening of how we support and help people in the clinical environment, people with dementia. And there's actually a call out for people in the community, members of the public who might like to contribute to that. What kind of information would be helpful? What kind of difference could it make? We'll be finding out in the next couple of minutes. We've got news headlines on the way at 3:30 as well. Find out what's going on in the world. And it's become dark again over Newcastle West. What's it like where you are? 0487 99 1233. Sharing the road with motorcyclists, cars. How do we do that? Well, if you've got a view, get in touch.

0: in more than a decade or so. Apologies for my cough there. Voice is struggling a little this afternoon. Look, an upgrade of these clinical guidelines for people with dementia and you in the public are being encouraged to take part in shaping this proposed update. The draft has been released today. So what could you contribute and what's on the cards? Professor Simon Bell is here. He's co-chairing the update to the guidelines, director of the Centre for Medicine Use and Safety at Monash University. Good afternoon, Professor.
1: Good afternoon.
0: How important is it to hear from carers and people in the community with a lived experience of dementia as you do this work?
1: It's incredibly important. So we've provided an update to the clinical practice guidelines for the treatment of dementia. So the clinical practice guideline is a series of evidence-based recommendations that are designed to assist clinicians to make decisions about providing care, but also to support people living with dementia and carers to make informed decisions. And the public consultation process is a really important part of the guideline development process. So we certainly encourage individuals and organisations and health professionals and the broader community to provide feedback.
0: Mm. How do the, you just described a little bit about what the guidelines are, but how do they come into day-to-day use, if that is the case, in some of our health and aged care settings or even in the community?
1: Sure. So the guideline provides a series of recommendations and good practice statements, and they relate to areas such as risk reduction, diagnosis and therapies, and also the post-diagnostic care. So it's really designed to assist our clinicians to make evidence-based decisions. And as you mentioned, the previous Australian Dementia Guidelines were approved back in 2016, so it's been nearly 10 years since there's been an update to the Dementia Guidelines.
0: Right. I imagine a lot has changed in that time.
1: Yes, quite a lot has changed over that period of time. So many of the recommendations and advice given in the 2016 guideline are still very good advice, mm-hmm. but nevertheless, as you've suggested, quite a lot has changed over that period of time.
0: What are some of the areas where, change is being proposed?
1: Yeah, so some of the changes that we've looked at the areas of, in fact, 15 different areas, but we've looked at things like new diagnostic tests, new treatments such as the anti-amyloid treatments, driving in dementia. But also importantly, some of those areas around post-diagnostic care, so things like physical rehabilitation and cognitive rehabilitation, how we manage change behaviours in dementia without using medications, and also pain management in dementia. So quite a range of different areas have been covered as part of the guideline.
0: Mm, what kind of feedback are you looking for on that draft change? Is it people who maybe are able to lend a personal perspective there and say, look, this is what I went through, or do you need someone to be more specific and say, I think you should say this instead?
1: We're very happy for all kinds of feedback.
0: Okay.
1: So lived experience is a really important part of the guideline development process, and our guideline has been supported by a lived experience advisory group who have contributed to formulating the recommendations and good practice statements, but we would very much welcome individuals and organisations to contribute, and certainly that lived experience perspective is really important.
0: Hmm. Okay, so for anyone who would like to be a part of this process, the information is at the Monash University website, monash.edu. I can pass on that information. It is open from today, is that right, Professor Bell?
1: That's right. We've got a eight-week open period, so it's open from today until the 6th of July.
0: Okay. I hope it's a really productive process. I hope you get some great comments from carers, but also the community health professionals also. Thank you very much.
1: Thanks for your interest.
0: It's been a pleasure. Thank you. Professor Simon Bell from Monash University. So if you're interested, monash.edu/medicine/dementia-guidelines. If you need that link, I could send it to you. Just text me 0487 99 12 33 and we will send it through. Meanwhile, sharing the road safely, motorcyclists and drivers. How can we do that well? Do you have a view? Mitch texted me earlier, is worried about how many drivers are on their mobile phones, have got their heads down and can't see motorbikes. Is a high-vis vest for a learner driver helpful in that regard? It is what the government's bringing in from July, high-vis for the learners, as well as protective gloves for learners and those on provisional licences. If you're on the road daily, either on a motorbike or in a car, maybe you've got a view, something that you would like to see the others on the road know, 0487 99 12 33 to text me and 1300 33 12 33. There can be aggravations, there can be

0: tensions on the road, can't there? But at the end of the day, everyone wants to use it safely. Everyone wants to get where they're going without any anything untoward going on. What's the best way to do that? If you've got a perspective on that, you are welcome to let me know. 0487 99 1233. It's just about 3:30 now, which means the news headlines aren't too far away. If you attempted to jump in the water, we'll head down to the beach, see what Dave Anderson thinks of the conditions right now, look in on the roads as well. But Bridget Murphy's here with the latest news headlines. Hello, Bridget.
1: Hello, Jenny. Making news this afternoon. New South Wales opposition leader Kelly Sloan says her party isn't thinking about if they'll preference One Nation in next year's state election. Premier Chris Minns called on the coalition to reveal if they'll be preferencing One Nation following its by-election win in Farrer over the weekend. The Prime Minister has defended his government's decision to backtrack on some of its promises made during last year's election. In tomorrow night's federal budget, it's expected the government will make changes to the capital gains tax discount and negative gearing, despite previously vowing not to touch them. And finally, Jenny, the Newcastle Knights have announced forwards Taylor Prettibon and Kayla Romanak have re-signed with the club for an additional 2 seasons each. The duo, who are both Hunter juniors, will remain in the red and blue until the end of the 2028 season. And the Knights women's squad returned to pre-season training today.
0: They're back on.
1: They're back.
0: It's been a long off-season for them.
1: Their
0: season is short compared to the men.
1: Yes.
0: And then we've got this added complication of the state of origin happening before pre-season begins in some cases.
1: It's a whole weird world for the girls. So, of course, the NRLW doesn't actually start till July. So they do have a solid length of time in terms of a pre-season training plan, schedule, all of that kind of stuff. Of course, Yasmin Meeks, Olivia Higgins, they have been in Origin camp. And this year's Origin camp was one of the longest that's ever happened.
0: Oh, really?
1: So they were in about 5 weeks worth of, not full-time camp, of course, because a lot of the girls have jobs.
0: Yeah.
1: So the Origin girls have had a bit more of a run-up. The regular season girls and, you know, regular squad, less so. So they're back into it today. Got a bit of time to prepare, but yes, you're right. There's been no football since, well, for the Knights, since September. It's been a long time since drinks.
0: Okay, yeah. I will catch up with Ben Jeffries a little bit later on. I'm looking forward to hearing how you approach pre-season under those conditions and
1: Absolutely.
0: A little bit more about those signings. Thank you very much.
1: Thank you.
0: Bridget Murphy there from the 1233 ABC Newcastle newsroom. On the issue of motorbikes and cars sharing the road safely, Jeff, you say, I was on the M1 north of Taree on Friday evening doing 100 kilometres per hour, was passed by an unregistered motorbike on one wheel. Jeff, scary. That is a really scary situation. Glad that nothing untoward happened. And an unregistered motorbike on one wheel passing you. You're doing 100 k's an hour. My goodness. Not much you can do in that situation except let them pass, I guess. Jeff, thank you very much. Motorcyclists and cars sharing the road safely. More and more people riding motorbikes, according to the state government stats, and some changes coming in to support learner drivers to be safer as they do that. You're welcome to join in the conversation on 0487 99 1233. Okay, let's head down to the beach. It's nearly time to catch up with Dave Anderson there. Here he is, the man of the moment, Dave Anderson. Hello.
2: Okay there, Jen. Yes, my motorbike tale for the weekend was at Warners Bay traffic light. So not only was he unregistered, but he went straight through the red light. And yes, he was on one wheel when he did.
0: Oh, my goodness.
2: He did that. And it's a very common occurrence around the beaches. Usually over the weekends, we get like 3 or 4 young people on unregistered motorbikes zipping around. Some have helmets, some don't have helmets, and they seem to be going through the back streets. So I'm not quite sure what's going on there.
0: I saw a whole group of them unregistered near Newcastle Beach on Saturday afternoon going around a car that was already kind of in the middle of the lane, all going around. It was, it would have been quite confronting for that driver, I reckon, Dave.
2: Yeah, it was very confronting for some people, and some of them just like go straight across on the other side of the road, and I've seen them up on footpaths and even down Hunter Street, on one wheel going down Hunter Street, which is quite disturbing, considering it's our main thoroughfare type thing. But there must be something going on there.
0: Yes, how is it down at the beach?
2: Well, not a great deal.

0: of people around now. It's been quite a cool afternoon. There's been one or two coastal showers, but more to the south of us. We've got 19 degrees at the moment, wind chill of 16. Surf conditions, well, it's been onshore winds all afternoon. They're getting a little bit stronger, but still a little bit of size around. It hasn't dropped off at all from this morning. If anything, it's just a little bit bigger and more consistent. The swell's coming in from the east to southeast with wave size around 4 foot. The wind southeasterly at 10 knots. High tide's coming up at 6 minutes past four, 1.46 metres. Water temperature's on 21 degrees, so still nice in for a swim. Surf, well, it's not too inspiring this afternoon. You can try Nobby's Bank, Poganoski's or Merriweather for a few bumpy right-handers. Down at Swansea Heads, easterly winds there getting up to 17 knots. The bar is calm to moderate. 5 p.m. bridge opening with 1 metre seas and a 1.5 to 2 metre swell. Pressure there 1,032 and 19 degrees. Port Stephens, east-southeast at 7 knots. Inside waters are slight to choppy. No break on the shoals. They're barometer 1,029 and 21 degrees this afternoon. Tomorrow morning we'll see the low tide at 10:30, but looks like we've got this onshore wind flow and coastal showers for the next couple of days. So after that beautiful weather we've been having for the last, three, maybe 4 weeks, yes, it's all, it looks as if that's come to an end.
1: All right, Dave, thank you very much. We'll talk again tomorrow. Okay. Dave Anderson there down at the beach. It's about, let's say, 24 to 4 on 12:33 ABC Newcastle. Motorcyclists and cars, how do we share the road safely together? Obviously unregistered bikes, a big issue, and I hear that from you. Thank you for putting that front and centre. The safety reforms from the government very much aimed at those who are, of course, riding lawfully, those who are going through getting their learner's licence, provisional licences, to looking at getting them into protective gloves, a high-vis vest, new online learning modules and knowledge testing and so on. So, I guess that issue of unregistered bikes continues. This won't affect them. But in terms of, like, sharing with lawfully registered bikes, lawfully licensed people, how do we do that? Well, if you ride a bike, you're welcome to add into the conversation. Hearing a lot from car drivers at the moment, if you're on the bike, maybe you've got a view that you want to share on what you think would make that environment safer. 0487 99 1233. Let me know what you think.
2: Weather.
1: Partly cloudy with a high chance of light showers around the Lower Hunter today. Medium chance elsewhere. Right now in Lake Macquarie, it's 18. Newcastle is 20. Merriwa's 20 as well. Cessnock, Scone, Singleton and Williamtown, 21. Tocal's on 22 and Maitland, 23. Looks a bit cloudy again for tomorrow with the high chance of showers. Temperatures between 17 and 22. Wednesday, partly cloudy, very high chance of showers in the Lower Hunter. Medium chance elsewhere. Temperatures no higher than 21. And basically the same picture again for Thursday. You'll find out more from Tom Saunders. He'll join you at about 10 to 5. With a good look at what we can expect through the week.
2: Traffic.
1: With her eyes on the road, Bron Martin's here from the Transport Management Centre. Hi, Bron.
3: Hello, Jenny. Through Woodrising and Fennel Bay, there is some heavy southbound traffic down Toronto Road and Main Road, through Glendale Main Road, also looking busy westbound around Lake Road, and the Pacific Highway busy too through Tomago down to Hickson Bridge. Apart from that, the traffic looking okay on the other majors around the Hunter. Quick check of the public transport on the Central Coast and Newcastle line. Trains are almost back to time after some earlier delays because of a person on the tracks at Hawkesbury River. The trains are to time on the Hunter line. You can also get the latest using a transport app or transport nsw.info, and for the latest traffic information, head to livetraffic.com.
1: Thank you very much. Bronwyn Martin there from the Transport Management Centre. 22 to 4.
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1: Great to have you here. I'm Jenny Marchant. Somebody on the text line saying, I've just seen an L-plate motorbike rider driving under a railway underpass using the pedestrian lane, not the road. That's a worry. Thank you. Somebody here's inviting me to come and do an OB in Matheson Street, Bellbird, where apparently there's a daily occurrence of unregistered motorbikes on one wheel. Thank you for the invitation. And Peter says, if you ride a motorcycle, you're a better car driver most of the time. Peter says, it's because you look ahead to see what the traffic is doing when you're on your bike. Well, says Peter, that's what you should be doing. Thank you, Peter. Motorcyclists, better car drivers. Maybe you've got a view from your

motorcycle on how the road could be safer. 0487 99 1233 to get in touch. Now, the Hunter's got a big mining workforce, a long history of miners striking for better pay and conditions. But there's a particularly notable strike in Australian history that was certainly, you know, part of our Hunter history, involved tens of thousands of miners, and even some Australian troops were brought in as part of this. You'll find out exactly what went down and its broader impact as we take a look back at local history in a moment from now. Ahead of that, though, it's In Excess with Disappear.

0: In Excess, it's Disappear. At 16 to 4, Max says Dave Anderson's correct. I've been noticing the last 12 months on Belmont's Main Street, e-bikes and unregistered motorbikes doing wheel stands. What's with the wheel stands? Thanks very much, Mac, for texting in. Looks like it's an issue right around the place. Now, mining and mining unions have a long history in Australia, particularly here in the Hunter. It's challenging work, and oftentimes in the past it has been dangerous, prompting numerous strikes for better pay and working conditions in history. Today we're taking you back, though, to a part of the industry's history. The 1949 Australian coal strike, which certainly had an impact here in the Hunter Valley. Do you know much about it? Kimberly O'Sullivan's here to explain, a local studies librarian at Cessnock City Library. Hi, Kimberly.
1: Hi, Jenny.
0: What was the 1949 strike all about?
1: Oh, it was one of the bitterest and the costliest of any industrial strike up to that time. So what it was a major strike by 23,000 coal miners, primarily in the Hunter Valley. It lasted for 7 weeks from June to August 1949, and it happened after the miners had put forward a log of claims. They wanted long service leave, something that's pretty standard now. They wanted a 35-hour week, something that's pretty standard now. They wanted a wage rise of 30 shillings, and they wanted, like, the provision of proper amenities at the coal mines, you know, like toilets and water, you know, running water and that kind of thing. Mm. This was rejected by the New South Wales Combined Colliery Proprietors Association. So the miners said they would go on strike. Then the Colliery Proprietors Association tried to file a restraining order to stop them from striking. So they went out. So they go out on the 27th of June 1949, and suddenly this vast number of coal miners are out. Now, because the Hunter Valley is really the centre at that time of Australia's coal production, and because there's so much reliance on coal, it becomes an enormously impactful strike. So coal supplies go in short, become quite quickly in short supply. Mm. The strike has really severe consequences for the nation because it's a major power source. So the Chifley Labor government was in power. They take a really hard stand against the miners. The miners come back in a really hard stand. Labor government passes legislation that says it's illegal to give strikers and their families any financial support.
0: So you can't
1: support them in any way, including credit from shops. So shops can't give credit to the striking miners. Then the union officials were ordered to hand over all the union funds in the union bank accounts. But in fact, they had been forewarned. They had withdrawn their money, and it was actually hidden through the Hunter Valley, never known where. And the police and the federal government never got their hands on the union money. And then after the strike was over, it lasted for 7 weeks, quietly, the money was redeposited in the bank.
0: Oh.
1: But anyway, the strike had serious effect on the national economy. Coal stocks were becoming really depleted. It's the major source of power. Thousands of workers lost their jobs due to power shortages.
0: Mm.
1: Even the ACTU comes in and they condemn the strike. Labor Party, that had a position that no troops could ever be used in industrial disputes, said that in this case they were sending in the army. So they send in the army to work in the open cut mines.
0: Oh,
1: and this
0: my
1: is
0: goodness.
1: The first time this has happened in Australian history. So there's military people there working the coal mines. It was really turbulent time.
0: Were there not non-union workers, Kimberly, that could have gone in rather than, I imagine, unexperienced military people?
1: Yeah, that's why the military people could only work in the open cut mines, and most of the mines at that time were underground. Well, you really wouldn't want to do that if you lived in the community to go in and do that, because it would be remembered after it was all over. But 1949 was an election year. That's important. It was a federal election year, and Ben Chifley wanted to demonstrate that he was going to be tough on communists, because you're thinking this is 49. Cold War hysteria is rising. There are communists everywhere. So they wanted to be seen to take a firm stand. It didn't work for Chifley. Unfortunately, he when the

0: He was elected out when the election was held in December 1949. But I'll tell you how amazing got up here. The leader of the opposition, who was then Robert Menzies, who went on to be a long-term Australian Prime Minister and was elected in after the 1949 coal strike, he came up to Curry. And he addressed people from the band Rotunda in Rotary Park at Curry. So he was up there.
1: Do we know what he said?
0: No, we don't know. He said in his notice that he put in the paper in the Cessnock Eagle that this is a non-political meeting, and he was asking all people from Curry to come to the park and he would address them from the band Rotunda. But in Newcastle, Birdwood Park was packed. And remember, Birdwood Park at the time was on both sides of the street. It hadn't been kind of sliced in half by King Street. Mm. And it was still, I think, the largest industrial meeting ever held in Newcastle. And the photos, there's photos in the Sydney Morning Herald of it, but there's just mass of miners as far as you can see.
1: Wow. Standing a stone's throw from Birdwood Park as I am right now. That's extraordinary, Kimberly.
0: Exactly. And even the Australian Women's Weekly sent up a journalist to go around interviewing the miners and the miners' wives and did a big, big piece of investigative journalism over many pages and lots of great photos about what the miners and their wives thought of the strike. And the byline says, "Our reporter talks with the people of the coal fields."
1: How did they get by, Kimberly, over 7 weeks with, unable to be assisted even with store credit?
0: Well, it was very hard. People had vegetable gardens at the time. They would also go out in the bush and shoot. So they would shoot feral animals, or they would shoot rabbits, or, you know, animals that they could find, and they would cook them. People would covertly help people out with vegetables.

0: Auxiliary were really active, cooking up these major stews and things, and you would come with your cup and some bread and you would just have to scrape by. But it was bad. People were evicted from their homes because they couldn't pay rent. There were certainly miners and their families living in parks and in tents, because we actually have some photos taken by the Australian Women's Weekly of miners and children in tents in the parks because they haven't been able to pay the rent. But also it gets tricky up here because sometimes the housing is actually owned by the collieries.
1: Right. So how did this end, Kimberly?
0: It ended, unfortunately. The miners were broken. They had no money. They were hungry. Things were desperate. The leaders of the strike were jailed. So some of them received 12-month jail sentences. It struggles on for a bit. And then, unfortunately, the miners have to give in and they return to work. Mm.
1: Did it have any kind of impact on?
0: Well, it had a big impact on the Labor government because people felt, you know, traditional Labor voters felt really betrayed that the army had come in, that the Labor Party would put in big ads in the local paper saying that, you know, the strikers were all communists and really seeking to isolate the miners. It's often said it really split the Labor Party. And in fact, 6 months later, when there is a federal election, the Menzies government was elected and Ben Chifley was out.
1: Gosh, Kimberly, a piece of our history that I didn't know an awful lot about. Thanks for filling me in. Always interesting and educational. Thank you very much.
0: Thanks, Jenny.
1: Have a lovely week and we'll talk again next week. Kimberly O'Sullivan there, local studies librarian at Cessnock City Library on the 1949 coal miners' strike. How about that? 7 weeks, a rough 7 weeks for those families too, by the sounds of it. It's 6 to 4 now, 12:33, ABC Newcastle Drive.
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1: Guy Mont Spelling Bee on the TV for you. You've got your 4 o'clock news not too far away. But just in the last couple of minutes, we've been hearing from the Health Minister, Mark Butler.

0: 6 passengers from Australia and New Zealand, including a town hall that was held with those passengers last night. Flights are still in the process of being finalised. This is a complex operation that often involves, is likely to involve a couple of different countries, and we'll be in a position to provide further updates once those flights are finalised. The 5 Australians are resident in New South Wales, 3 of them, and 2 of them in Queensland. So those 2 governments in particular have been thinking through potential arrangements for the return of those residents. And we've been having a number of discussions with them as well, obviously. There have been a couple of discussions at the Health Protection Committee, which is the committee of all of the jurisdiction's chief health officers, which is chaired by the Commonwealth Chief Medical Officer. One of those meetings happened on the weekend, and another meeting has happened over the course of this afternoon. Now, my very strong view and the view of our government is that quarantine and return arrangements should be the subject of a national decision rather than separate state government decisions.
1: Health Minister Mark Butler speaking there on the plans to bring back 6 Australians and New Zealanders from that cruise ship affected by the hantavirus outbreak. It's nearly time for your 4 o'clock news. How can our local wine industry rise to meet the challenges of the future? It's on the mind of a local winemaker who's today been named a rising star of the industry. We'll take a look at the Hunter as a winemaking region through his eyes. In the next hour, here's Jim Croce.

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1: No matter where you are in the world,
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0: Adam Storey with ABC News. The Shadow Housing Minister, Andrew Bragg, says winning over millennials is vital to the Coalition's survival. Over the weekend, the Coalition suffered an historic defeat in the Farrah by-election, losing the regional seat it has held since its creation to minor party One Nation. Senator Andrew Bragg says the loss is a good summary of where the Liberal Party is at, and it's now time for the opposition to develop policies which appeal to younger voters.
1: We've got to be winning over the millennial cohort. That's my generation. That's a generation of people that are the most pissed off with us. If we don't win them back, then we are going to be dead. And I think we haven't really tried to do anything for them.
0: A Jewish musician has told the Royal Commission into Anti-Semitism and Social Cohesion his life was upended after he was the target of a doxing incident in which his personal messages were published online. Saxophonist and composer Joshua Moshe was part of a WhatsApp group of about 600 Jewish artists

0: whose chat log was leaked in early 2024. He's told the commission in the days following the leak his home and giftware shop in Melbourne was targeted with anti-Zionist graffiti, along with threats and verbal abuse. He told the inquiry his music career also took a big hit after he was expelled from his own band as part of an anti-Israel backlash.
1: I lost a residency, I've lost countless performance opportunities. I feel like I'm being held to a very different standard, and I'm no longer celebrated in the way that I was prior to the doxing.
0: Western Australia's Premier says while the repatriation of hantavirus-exposed Australians is a federal responsibility, Western Australia stands ready to assist. Six people will fly into Perth from Spain's Canary Islands tomorrow, but the Commonwealth has not said if the passengers will be quarantined in Western Australia. While no Western Australians will be aboard the flight, Roger Cook says the state is the closest stop for the eastbound flight, and he's promised Western Australia is capable of fulfilling any request made by the federal government.
2: My public health teams stand ready to assist them with whatever challenges or mission outcomes they're looking for. When they get here, we'll be able to assist the Commonwealth to provide them with the medical care and attention they need.
0: A Channel 10 camera operator who was pepper sprayed during a riot outside the Alice Springs Hospital last week says he's disappointed by the response from Northern Territory Police. The riot began outside the hospital on the night of April 30th following the arrest of Jefferson Lewis, the alleged murderer of five-year-old Kumanjai little baby. During the incident, one officer directly pepper sprayed Channel 10 Adelaide cameraman Matthew Bonser, but an NT police review found the incident did not breach their use of force threshold. Mr. Bonser says he was shocked by what happened.
3: Pretty disappointing. I was a little bit angry that occurred. And, you know, it was unnecessary. And I think, you know, the police commissioner apologising and admitting the next day that shouldn't have occurred says a lot about, you know, the actions that the officer did take that night.
0: Meanwhile, celebrity crocodile wrangler Matt Wright has been released from prison after serving 5 months behind bars in Darwin. Wright was jailed in December after being convicted on two counts of attempting to pervert the course of justice following a month-long Northern Territory Supreme Court trial. In a post to social media, Wright revealed he was not released in time for the birth of his third child. In the post, Wright said, "Finally home with family after one hell of a fight." The Israeli Prime Minister Benjamin Netanyahu says he hopes his country can gradually move away from the huge financial support it currently receives from the United States. The US will have given Israel more than $50 billion in military aid in the 10 years up to 2028. In an interview with CBS News, Mr. Netanyahu said Israel is hoping to improve relations with countries in the Gulf to avoid reliance on Washington.
4: I now see the possibility of the expansion and the deepening of the agreements we do have to alliances with Arab states of the kind that we never even dreamed of. I'm hearing the fact from Arab countries, and I never heard that before. Let's strengthen our alliance with Israel, because that, in fact, deters Iran.
0: In sports, South Australian all-rounder Liam Scott is in line to make his one-day international cricket debut in the upcoming tour of Pakistan and Bangladesh. The 25-year-old is the reigning Sheffield Shield Player of the Year and took out the domestic one-day award the previous season. Cricket Australia Chair of Selectors George Bailey says Scott deserves his chance at the top level.
5: I'm excited to get him over there. He's got good power. He's got some good game smarts with the bat and continues to add some tricks to a really consistent, you know, competitive way of bowling.
0: To the weather for this afternoon, scattered showers developing along the coast and the adjacent ranges. It'll be dry and mostly sunny in the west, partly cloudy for the rest of the day in Sydney. A partly cloudy day tomorrow with a shower or two, 23. Partly cloudy Wednesday with showers and 22. That's the latest ABC News. It's now 4:05.
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8: Great to be with you. If you're choosing a bottle of wine at the bottle shop or looking for something by the glass at a restaurant or pub, are you looking for a local drop? We are so proud of our local wine industry, aren't we? And with good reason. In a moment, you'll meet a local winemaker named a rising star of the industry. That's got to feel pretty good. What's on his mind to meet some of the challenges of the future and keep those traditions of the Hunter's wine growing region going? We are going to find out in the next couple of minutes. And what would you do if you couldn't afford vet bills for your pet? A heartbreaking situation to be in. Those bills, though, they can add up quickly. There is a local charity that wants to reduce the number of pets being surrendered. They've launched what they're calling the Prevention project. How do you prevent

0: something like that? Well, you'll find out in the next 15 to 20 minutes or so. Around the Hunter, there's a bit of cloud and we do have the chance of showers, particularly along the Lower Hunter, medium chance of showers away from the Lower Hunter. And really that pattern continues through the week. More from Tom Saunders before five on what you might expect and how much might be in that. Not a terrible lot, I suspect, but we'll see what we can find out. And thank you for joining in with your texts on road safety. We've been chatting this afternoon about sharing the road with cyclists, motorcyclists specifically, and drivers. There are some new safety measures coming in for learner and provisional drivers, learners and provisional motorcyclists. They will both have to wear protective gloves. And learners will have to wear a high-vis jacket or vest to improve visibility. That's the first of a few new safety measures for learner and provisional motorcyclists, including some expanded knowledge testing and so on that's going to come in over the next couple of years. But we've had some good conversations here around sharing the road safely. Neil says one thing that's not talked about is around push bike riders, that they don't have right-of-way on pedestrian crossings. If they're riding, they are road users. Thank you, Neil. Yeah, you've got to get off for the pedestrian crossings, haven't you? And Michael's in Belmont and says, regarding rules for motorbikes and other vehicles, Michael says, we see breaches of traffic regulations and other hazards on roads. What's harder to notice is much evidence of police enforcement. Michael says, what's missing is any kind of forum reporting enforcement showing what police have done. Michael says, we used to get regular monthly updates through neighbourhood watch newsletters of crime in the community, and that helped us know what was going on locally. Michael says, sadly, Neighbourhood Watch is little more than a thought bubble these days. But what about this, says Michael. What is stopping the police from providing monthly update summaries, say, on an easy-to-find local policing Facebook page? The page could show what police have done with policing the road rules in different areas. What can be measured can be improved, says Michael. Michael thinks it wouldn't cost much to implement as a community program. It'd be pretty easy to get underway. You've thought about it a bit, Michael. I appreciate that. Is a bit of an update from the police on where they're focusing their efforts, what they've been up to on a Facebook page, for instance. Would that be useful? Police officers, welcome to chime in, but you as a road user, very welcome to as well. 0487 99 1233. If you'd like to send me a text on that.
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0: It's 4:09. A local winemaker has been named a rising star in some industry awards today. Aaron Mercer won the title from the online publication The Real Review. He's here now. Congratulations, Aaron.
3: Thank you, Jenny.
0: How does it feel to be a rising star?
3: Oh, yeah, fantastic. I mean, been rising for some years, I guess, but there we go.
0: How'd you get into winemaking?
3: Look, somewhat by accident. I mean, I grew up in Cessnock, my family were coal miners, but, joined up with a local family business early on when I was 18 and studying at Newcastle Uni, and fast forward 26 years and here I am with, you know, our own business and so forth now.
0: What's kept you going and developed you from those early days starting out and to where you are now?
3: Look, I mean, I've got to say the great sort of camaraderie of the Hunter Valley has probably kept me in the game and really spurred me along. I mean, it's a wonderful career. You sort of get to, create something where it never existed before, which is a really cool industry and a small industry. We all know each other and really support each other or generally support each other.
0: Mm. Aaron, winemaking to me feels like a meeting of something creative with business and both sides are important, of course. And when it comes to business, we hear of a global downturn in wine consumption, as well as customers maybe seeing wine as a luxury during a cost of living crisis and choosing to go without. How is business right now in the Hunter?
3: Yeah, look, I mean, no doubt things have slowed off, but that's, you know, across all industries, I guess. I think coupled with some, health and well-being sort of ideas out there as well around alcohol consumption. Certainly global consumption has gone down, but most people here in the Hunter are pretty positive. I think get out to your local Celador and visit them. Most people listening here are only an hour away.
0: In the Hunter, how much of what we do, or what you do at least, Aaron, is affected by what happens internationally versus the domestic market?
3: Yeah, look, domestic market's where we sell majority of what we do, and maybe a few percent we export. We just export to China. It's our only export market. But look, everything we do is here in Newcastle and Sydney, and then into Brisbane. Out there on wine lists, you can spot our wines around the place, absolutely.
0: Mm. So you're looking at that, you know, kind of downturn and dealing with that, but then there's also issues around the climate, isn't there? You're reliant on the weather. How much is climate change on your mind?
3: Yeah, look, we sort of started our brand up 5 years ago five, 6 years ago, so we're relatively new. And I guess if you started a wine brand today, you'd sort of take the sort of approach we have, which is a real focus on, I guess, what does sustainability look like in the context of modern Australian wine. And for us, we've focused on some of those alternate varieties. So, you know, not only what is in the ground today, but what's in the ground 20, 30 years from now. And many of these alternate varieties, let's call it Fiano or Vermentino for the whites, Barbera, Montepulciano for the reds, we see those as being great varieties of the future, you know, whether that be through disease resistance or better water usage, these types of things. So it's front of mind for us as a wine brand, not only the environmental aspect of sustainability, but also, you know, giving the consumer what they want. And that has changed over the years, of course.
0: Mm. Is there a risk that we see the tradition of Semillon and Shiraz kind of drop down off the Hunter's wine list?
3: No, I don't think so. I mean, I never want to see that. I mean, these are in particular, those two varieties, they're what we're known for. I mean, there's no place in the world can make Semillon like the Hunter Valley. And likewise, that lovely mid-weight Hunter Valley Shiraz that we see. So I see those surviving, absolutely. I just see people can add additional varieties to their offering and give the consumer a better opportunity to see their brand and to see the Hunter Valley in a modern context.
0: Mm. Aaron, certainly right through the Hunter we see the cellar doors, but we, you know, we know that tourism has been affected for various reasons over different years. How important is the that restaurant wine list kind of component of the market to local wineries?
3: Look, it's huge for various reasons. I mean, being on a wine list gives your customer, your members, an opportunity to drink wine at their local restaurant as well. You can find new customers that way and they can find you at the cellar door then. But, you know, for many of us here up here in the Hunter, it's a large part of our revenue. And, you know, how can somebody help, keep wines on those lists? You just go and ask for them. Go and ask for Hunter Wines. You know, your wallet is the vote with your wallet's the most powerful one you can do. So drink Hunter Wines off those lists.
0: How does a small brand get on a restaurant's wine list? I've wondered, Aaron, is it about face-to-face connections, who you know in the industry? How does that work?
3: It's both all of the above and just relentless, wear out the boot leather, I think, is like always. But look, I mean, all of this is just relationships, right? And build relationships over years eventually you'll get on that list if you fit that list. Mm. You know, not all wines for every wine list either. But yeah, you just get out there and spend plenty of time. And also we support those businesses. We vote with our wallets. We get out and eat the food of those people who support us as well.
0: So the future of winemaking in the Hunter. We've come a long way. We've got that beautiful tradition and history. Will we see it just as strong into the future, in your view, Aaron?
3: Absolutely. I mean, in New South Wales, I'll spread that a bit broader. The award that I won, the three finalists, myself being one of those, two of those were from New South Wales. So we've got a really strong industry here as well. When we see those final results of top wineries in Australia published, we will see that those big names, you know, here in the Hunter Valley, the Hunter really bats or hits way outside of its weight division in terms of quality. So, you know, on your doorstep, you've got some of the best wine businesses in the country right here.
0: Well, congratulations, rising star Aaron Mercer. It's been lovely to talk to you about some of those issues in the industry right now and the excitement for the future. Thank you.
3: Thank you.
0: Thanks, Aaron Mercer there. Rising star. Named today in those industry awards. It's 16 past four now, 12:33 ABC Newcastle Drive. Now, you love your pet, but those vet bills, when they happen, that's tough, right? A local charity's on a mission to keep pets out of shelters and with their owners, even in times of crisis. You're going to find out about their latest project in just a moment in a big country now from Big Country.

Big country. In a big country. On 12:33. ABC Newcastle, 20 past four. A bit of a cloudy Monday afternoon around Newcastle at least. Hope you're enjoying your afternoon wherever you are in the Hunter, listening to ABC Radio or ABC Listen. If you've got a pet, you know they bring so much to your life. But there are times when they cost a lot to look after. A locally based charity aiming to keep pets out of shelters and with their loving owners has just launched a new project to try to help get that done. Jesse Reinhardt is the founder and director of the Stay Foundation, which has just launched the Prevention Project. Hi, Jesse.

0: Hi, Jenny. How are you?
1: Well, thank you. What is the Prevention Project?
0: The Prevention Project is a simple program to get people access to preventative vet care that they otherwise couldn't afford. And you know how tough it is out there at the moment. And these pets are just family like anybody else.
1: What do you mean by preventative vet care?
0: So it's the kind of the three pillars of essential vet care that sometimes are out of reach for even the most common person. De-sexing, vaccination and microchipping. All three things prevent the pet, they pretty much keep the pet in the home, and it's essential stuff to just keep them healthy and happy as well.
1: So de-sexing, I can understand, makes the pet situation in the household maybe a little bit more manageable if you don't have a female dog or cat that's having babies and so on. Where do vaccination and microchipping come into this for you?
0: So vaccinations, you can think of, roughly costs around $150 to $160 per pet every year. And you can think the risk of not being vaccinated is if they pick up a disease like parvovirus or something else, that vet bill can triple, like that can get up to the thousands of dollars before even a positive outcome of healthcare. So you can imagine those vet bills piling up on someone who's just living paycheck to paycheck. Mm. And then the biggest thing too, and microchipping is such a simple thing, a simple $50 microchip that can keep your pet safe, whereas if they get out, if they, for whatever reason, whether it's an accident or something happens, that they can get home quicker because that identifies the local rangers to be able to scan and get them home as fast as possible. Because if they're not chipped, then it's harder to get home.
1: Jesse, what kind of choices are pet owners making? What are you hearing from people, when they're really faced with the vet costs?
0: Well, often they get to that point, they're making impossible choices that no one should have. And to be honest, it's not a lack of love, it's a lack of support. These pets mean everything to people, and often it's the last and only thing they have in their life that's keeping them afloat. And the choice to either euthanize your pet or surrender your pet, God forbid, that just because you can't afford a vet bill, or whether it's it's heartbreaking, and it happens every day. And not just on top of that, there's a lot of people choosing to feed their pet overfeeding themselves. It's a compounding issue, And we feel that with the Prevention Project, if we can provide that program, that stability to people who love their pets and want to do the right thing, then we'll be there to support them.
1: Mm. Jesse Reinhardt is with me, founder and director of the Stay Foundation, which has launched the Prevention Project, which is all about helping people afford de-sexing, microchipping, vaccination of pets. Jesse, how are you doing this? Local vets, coming in with subsidised costs, how are you making it happen?
0: We've got a very, very loving network of local vets who have joined our mission. They believe in what we believe, and they want to keep the community happy with their pets. They offer us a very subsidised rate to help us provide these services, but all of the gaps funded by local people, like local Novocastrians, everyone who believes in what we're doing, supporting regular people. But we have been very graciously gifted a grant from New South Wales local area government to fund this exact program. So this has given us a whole lot of steam to get out to the community, reach everyone who needs it. And we're just glad that we've been able to get up and running.
1: Yeah, wonderful. So some government.

0: agency. What kind of demand have you seen for your services?
1: Oh, since the first day we've launched the website and come on, we've been inundated every single week. You know, it's as far as food support, you know, the access to veterinary care, temporary boarding, you name it, everyone's, we've been inundated. And I said it comes with a good and bad things, you know, people with lots of support and funding and everyone backing our ideas, but also too, you've got the outreach of NDIS providers, you've got social workers, you've got everyone just asking for help. And, you know, my phone blows up every day. People asking for help, and like I said, it's obviously we're here now and we are addressing it, and we're running rapidly. We've only been operating just under 2 years, and it's just, you can see the needs there, but also the support there is to back us up. But we're always, like you said, we're always looking for more people to join us by joining the prevention project. They can give monthly as little as $5 a month. You know, every penny counts and every penny goes into these programs, because you know, it's a community problem. You know, it's not a dog problem. It's not a cat problem. It's a community problem. And I think the only way we get through this is together.
0: Mm. Jesse, all the best with it. For anyone who'd like more information about what you do, who's eligible and how it all works, the Stay Foundation is where you can go. The Prevention Project is what Jesse has just launched that we've been discussing. All the best with it, Jesse. We'll stay in touch. Thank you.
1: Awesome. Thanks, Jenny. Thanks for having me.
0: Thanks. Jesse Reinhardt there, founder and director of the Stay Foundation, that charity that operates around the Hunter and Central Coast, helping people care for their pets and keep them out of shelters. You've got news headlines on the way. We'll see how things are looking for your Monday afternoon commute. But how about a bit of Christine Arnoux? Sunshine on a rainy day.

0: That's Christine Arnoux. Sunshine on a rainy day. It's 4:30 now. Bridget Murphy's got the news headlines. Hello, Bridget.
1: Hello, Jenny. Making news. Health Minister Mark Butler says five Australians and a New Zealander stuck on a Hunter virus-stricken cruise ship will stay in a quarantine facility near Perth for at least 3 weeks. Three passengers, two of whom were confirmed to have had the virus, have died after travelling on the ship, currently docked on the Spanish island of Tenerife. A former New South Wales high school teacher jailed for abusing a boy has sobbed while being placed on the Child Protection Register for 15 years. Carly Ray was jailed for a minimum 2 years last week after pleading guilty to four offences, including having sexual intercourse with a child in 2024. Her matter returned to Newcastle District Court today, with Judge Paul Maher placing her on the Child Protection Register. And finally, Jenny, St Kilda veteran Bradley Hall has criticised the makeup of an AFL committee dedicated to lifting the rate of Indigenous players in the game for not having enough Indigenous people on it. Numbers of Indigenous players at the top level of the competition have dropped to a 20-year low this season. Hill says he'd like to see leaders involved who are already working with grassroots Indigenous football, such as Uncle Paul Briggs and former Carlton and Adelaide star Eddie Betts. And we'll have more from the newsroom at 5 o'clock.
0: Thank you very much. Bridget Murphy there with the headlines, a full local bulletin on the way at 5.
2: Traffic.
0: Bronwyn Martin's got the latest from the Transport Management Centre. Hello again, Bron.
3: Hello, Jenny. At Mayfield, there's been a car crash on Maitland Road at Edmund Street, so police are on the way to that one. Just take care if you're heading through there. Through Cameron Park, the traffic's slow along Newcastle Link Road on the approach to Minmay Road, but nothing unusual for this time of the afternoon. Heavy traffic has eased down Toronto Road and Main Road through Wood Rising and Fennel Bay, but there is some slow traffic further back down TC Frith Avenue through Bullaroo. Delays have eased, though, down the Pacific Highway through Tomago. To the public transport, the train's running pretty much to time on the Central Coast and Newcastle line and Hunter line. You can also check the latest using a transport app or transportnsw.info. And for the traffic information, head to livetraffic.com.
0: Thank you very much. Bronwyn Martin there from the Transport Management Centre. A good look at the weather a little bit later on this half hour. About 10 to 5, Tom Saunders pops in. But it is looking partly cloudy. High chance of light showers around the lower Hunter. Medium chance elsewhere. We really see the high chance of showers, particularly for the lower Hunter, continue through Tuesday, Wednesday and Thursday at this stage, with temperatures really not rising above the low 20s for much of the week by the looks of it. But Tom Saunders knows all. He will be here before 5.
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5: He's a comedian, he's a musician, an actor, a writer. 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
0: Steve Abbott, the Sandman. If you missed it, head to abc.net.au/Newcastle. You can listen back to that interview with Scott Bevan. Just seek out the Saturday Brekkie program. Now, Scott's back with you on Friday for mornings. He's here from 9 o'clock Friday morning, filling in for Turbo on a Friday. But, of course, you'll find him in his radio home, Saturday Brekkie, from 6 o'clock Saturday mornings. How can we make buildings more inclusive for neurodiverse people? There are some standards, some guidelines on the way. We'll find out more about them and what kind of change that could bring for all of us on the way in the next couple of minutes. But first of all, here's Dobie Gray. Drift Away. Just right for your Monday afternoon, hopefully.

0: Dobie Gray, Drift Away, 12:33, ABC Newcastle. I'm Jenny Marchant. It's 22 to 5. Great to be spending a bit of time with you. The weather's been a bit all over the place. We've had a bit of everything in coastal parts today. We'll find out exactly what we might expect from this evening and the days ahead when we catch up with Tom Saunders in the next little while. But imagine that you've walked into a building and there's bright fluoro lights. And maybe the space is pretty unorganized and maybe it smells bad. Honestly, you wouldn't find an environment like that very welcoming, would you? For people who are neurodiverse, that kind of scenario can be more than just annoying or off-putting. It can have a huge impact on how they get through the day, get their business done wherever they need to be. Did you know there are neuro-inclusive design standards being developed in Australia for what that involves and what it could change? Tom Tutton is here to explain, the head of Autism Friendly at Aspect. He's working on that project. Tom, good afternoon.
1: Good afternoon, Jenny.
0: What are neuro-inclusive design standards?
1: Design standards are essentially like any design standard, like a standard for perhaps people who use wheelchairs or other design standards. They are a guide to people who are building, designing, or otherwise any space, with the idea being that they meet a sort of set of agreed best practice criteria.
0: Is it the case that we don't currently have any design standards for neuroinclusivity?
1: Exactly that, yes. I think Australia will likely be one of the first in the world to develop something like this. There is some standards in the UK, but very little elsewhere. There are obviously a wide range of built environment standards, and Standards Australia have been working at developing this for a little while now.
0: Right. Okay. So what does good neuro-inclusive design look like?
1: Great question. And I think you hinted at it in your introduction as to what it's not. And I think that's most people's recognition of how difficult it can be. So if you can put yourself, for example, in a busy cafe that has concrete floors, they've taken all of the coverings off the wall. It's that paired stone that you typically might see. Alongside that, you've got an open kitchen. So all of the noises and the smells of the kitchen come out. Added to that, you've got wooden tables and chairs. You've got crockery and cutlery making noise. You've got grinders, you've got people chatting, you add music into that, and all of a sudden you can feel yourself being overwhelmed by that concept. There's lots of spaces who, by design, aren't welcoming to neurodivergent people. I'd say things like duty-free at the airport would be another one of those spaces. So good design is the opposite of those experiences. So it might be, for example, lighting that is subtle and not direct and beaming in your eyes. It's environments that have an ability to soak up sound and noise so it doesn't echo and reverberate around. It's no added extra noise. We don't necessarily need music being pumped wherever we go. It might be things like nice, warm, natural use of colors with kind of playful elements of design. It could be rounded shapes and more natural materials like wood and stone and things like that. And certainly places that are well organized. I'm glad you mentioned that in your introduction, that sometimes places that are really well organized, when you go, you know where you are, you know what the next step is. You don't have to ask people for help or make mistakes, but that's also a big part of great design.
0: Right. So there's a lot to consider in there. Guideline, design standards, how would they be used? This would not be compulsory, would it, for folks to change existing buildings, for instance?
1: Correct. Not compulsory yet. This is really just a first step to provide designers, builders and architects with a guide to how to do it. I think it's likely that the next step is that we have to get people to use it, to trial it, to give feedback on it, and then to try and make what is a fairly high-level set of principles something that's much more defined and measured. So for something to become law, it's likely that it has to be measurable. So if you are designing for people who use wheelchairs, for example, that can be measured. We know the turning circle. Autism-friendly or neurodivergent-friendly design at the moment hasn't quite got that level of specification. So it needs a bit of work by all of the people in the community to get that far.
0: Tom Tutton is with me, head of Autism Friendly at Aspect, as we talk through neuroinclusive design standards being developed. You're welcome to join in the conversation if you'd like. 0487 99 1233. Tom, you mentioned having some playful elements, I think, in there. I'm not sure if that was the word you used. That's what I took from it, though. The idea that, so this is not just a kind of a sterile, strip it all back kind of an environment.
1: Yes, exactly. Two really important points here, that when it comes to autism, it isn't all about the difficulties of a sensory environment. Autistic people quite routinely have and have great pleasure in the environment. So that could be through tactile, through touching something, through tasting something, through smelling something, through seeing something, through hearing something. And it's nice to recognize that and provide opportunities for all of us essentially to have those positive experiences. I think play is a really nice way of looking at it, because it is reminding people sometimes that there is joy in the environment and there are things that we can do to provide joy to lots of people. So one example is that when you might come to one of Aspect schools, you might see in the playground water features. And this is a really simple idea where kids can come up and engage with something that feels good, they can control, and provides really nice positive feedback for them.
0: Okay. So I'll be interested to see in what this might mean for our public spaces. I'm interested, though, Tom, whether there are some small wins for spaces that we might want to make more inclusive just off our own bat. Are there some, sure, you know, relatively simple and cheap things we could do?
1: Yeah, and I don't want anywhere to think they have to be perfect immediately. When we at Autism Friendly work with our partners, what we say is, here's a long list of things that you can do, but take your time, make a plan, deal with the quick ones first, and then at a time when you might be renovating, that's the next time where you can weave in some perhaps of the more expensive changes. The sorts of things that you might be able to do more easily is talk to your customers, talk to your disabled customers, get feedback from them about what you might do. They'll have some simple and practical ideas. It could be some easy things with light as well, really thinking about reducing the amount of overhead light. I think most places are massively overlit and don't need as much lighting at all as you'd expect. In terms of sound, try thinking about reducing the amount of added sound in an environment. And if at any point you need to make any sudden noise, like an alarm or an announcement, try preceding it with a quiet tritone, so a sort of bong, bong, bong kind of idea. So it helps people prepare for something that's sudden. And again, it's probably a little myth that autistic people don't necessarily like loud noises. It's not the loudness of it sometimes, because lots of autistic people will go and see gigs and music and really have a great time. Sometimes it's about the unpredictability of the noise that causes the problem.
0: How much of a difference can these kinds of measures make for somebody who is neurodiverse, Tom? What kind of impact can it really have?
1: I mean, it's really huge. And I've really learned this over the years. I've traveled a lot with my autistic colleagues, and somebody who, for example, at the beginning of a day of traveling is really buoyant and social and chatty, towards the end of the day, just going through an airport and the typical experiences that most of us face, that person becomes almost nonverbal and exhausted and needing to go home. And this is really typical. We're actually doing a piece of research at the moment where we're looking at the cumulative impact of an autism-unfriendly world. And it's really clear, I think, that people's mental health suffers. People suffer because perhaps social activities are harder. Community activities are harder as well. There's loads and loads of everyday challenges, I think. And I know that this will make a big impact in allowing people to access their community in a way that everybody else just takes for granted.
0: When do you think we might see these standards?
1: I'm hoping in the next couple of months. We have a draft that's being reviewed by the technical experts at Standards Australia, and they were hoping perhaps by the end of June or July we would see them available.
0: Oh, Tom, I'd love to talk when I've got them in my hand and get into that in a little bit more detail. Thanks very much for talking it through with me now, though.
1: Thanks very much for your interest. I appreciate it.
0: It's a pleasure. Tom Tutton there, head of Autism Friendly at Aspect. Is that something that resonates with you? Neuro-inclusive design standards coming together. Maybe you're a business owner, or maybe you're somebody who does find some of these environments overwhelming. I wonder what you'd be, what kind of difference these kinds of standards might make for you or the people around you. We'll take a closer look once the standards are in the world. It's 13 to 5, though. You've got a local news bulletin on the way at 5 o'clock on 12:33. Drive, though, we'll jump into the weather in a moment. Did you wake up to some showers? If you were coastal parts of the Hunter, you might have woken up to that, as I did. Felt like a great invitation to snuggle down under the covers on a Monday morning and not get out of bed, didn't it? Yeah, it was one of those mornings, but a bit of sunshine as the day went on, cloud coming back over now. What might we expect over the next little while? Well, Tom's the guru. He'll fill you in the next little bit. First of all, though, Steeler's Wheel. Stuck in the middle with you.

Steelers, we're all stuck in the middle with you 9 to 5 now on 1233 ABC Newcastle Drive. Keep an ear out. We've got your 5 o'clock local news coming up. And there's a bit of news too about the cruise ship where unfortunately 3 people have died, 2 of them confirmed to have had hantavirus, which we've learned a little bit about over the last few days, a virus spread by contact with rats and so on, but human-to-human transmission is possible and has possibly happened here on this cruise ship. It's currently docked at Tenerife, and we are expecting to see 5 Australians and a New Zealander return together on a government-chartered flight. They'll go to Perth, and they'll stay in a quarantine facility near Perth for at least 3 weeks. I heard earlier, last week, we had a conversation with an infectious diseases expert around this virus who said, look, you know, you have to be in very close quarters for human-to-human transmission to occur. He felt it was very unlikely that we were at the start of a massive new pandemic. But we've heard from the Health Minister, Mark Butler, today say that those 5 Australians

0: bit annoying, but maybe a little something in it for the garden.
1: Yeah, we've had a splash or two. A bit of a mix of sun and cloud today, but it looks like at the moment for the Lower Hunter, cloud is sort of dominating. Nobby's Head had 5 millimetres to 9 a.m. The wettest suburb in Newcastle was Adamstown. They had 9 millimetres to 9 a.m. Since 9 a.m, there's really only been a scattering of light falls across our district. Now, temperatures today, despite south-southeasterly winds, which are bringing in the showers, it was pretty mild for May. Nobby's Head, 22, one above average. Maitland climbed up to 24 today.
0: Right. And then is there a chance we'll see more showers through the evening and into tomorrow?
1: Indeed, there is. Just looking at the radar at the moment. Yeah, look, there's some showers around the central coast at the moment. Cessnock just had 0.2 of a millimetre about half an hour ago.
0: Okay.
1: And there's some showers just north of Williamtown, and I'm sure they'll continue to blow in off the Tasman Sea through this evening. In fact, the forecast doesn't really change at all going through this week from day to day. So tomorrow, partly cloudy, high chance of showers, not heavy though, just generally light falls like today. Light winds becoming southeasterly, 15 to 25 kilometres per hour in the morning. Newcastle, 15 to 22 tomorrow. Maitland, 11 to 22. Scone, 9 to 22. Wednesday, partly cloudy, very high chance of showers for the Lower Hunter, high chance elsewhere, tops around 21 degrees. Thursday, high chance of showers for the Lower Hunter, medium chance elsewhere, 22. Friday, it's the exact same forecast. Tops of 22, and then more showers are possible through the weekend. So, Jenny, all together over the next 7 days, modelling is showing an average fall near the coast of about 20 to 30 millimetres. That's not a massive amount of rain considering that showers are sort of likely every single day. For the Upper Hunter, though, probably an average of only 1 to 10 millimetres.
0: Okay, right. So really not much in it at any one point. You know, not really going beyond light showers at any time into rain or anything exciting like that.
1: No, look, there is a rain band that will be forming over Australia's interior this week, and it's going to gradually edge across western New South Wales this weekend. But at this stage, it looks like it's going to break down as it hits the ranges, which means, unfortunately for the Hunter, we're probably not going to pick up much out of that one.
0: That's a shame. All right. Well, we'll keep an eye out. We'll keep an eye out, Tom. Thank you very much. We'll talk tomorrow.
1: Thanks, Jenny.
0: Tom Saunders. You'll see him on the 7 o'clock news tonight, delivering the weather and keeping you informed. He'll be back here.

security of what goes on in our schools and universities, the learning platforms. It comes after the news last week of a data breach. Canvas is the platform that was affected. We know that University of Newcastle has been affected by that. It's been reported today that a few of our local schools have been affected as well. So what do we know about what's happened? And indeed, what can we take from this to maybe make sure that student privacy, student data, staff communications, even should that be relevant, how we can keep that more secure into the future. We'll be jumping into that with an expert in cybersecurity after the 5 o'clock news. Hope you can stay with me for that. And the Knights women officially in their pre-season training from today, and with some key signings under the belt. The head coach is going to join you in the next half hour to let you know a little bit more about what they're getting up to as they jump into the start of pre-season. Of course, a couple of those Knights women have already been lining up for the New South Wales Blues and will do again this week, but looking forward to finding out what's in store for them. I've got some new music for you right now, though, from Miley Cyrus. She has had a long career, of course, started out as Hannah Montana. You might have watched that with your kids, your teenagers. I was not quite in the Hannah Montana demographic, but I'm certainly well aware of it. Enough to know that this year there was the Hannah Montana 20th anniversary special. Got some of the folks here in this very ABC office very excited to see 20th anniversary of Hannah Montana. Well, I've got a song for you written by Miley Cyrus from that 20th anniversary special of Hannah Montana. Bit of a reflective song, looking back at Miley's journey growing up on screen as Hannah Montana. It is Miley Cyrus with Younger You.

0: lovely, isn't it? Miley Cyrus, she's got such a great voice. And that reflective look back on her younger years. It's nearly time for your 5 o'clock news now.
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4: Good afternoon, Bridget Murphy with ABC News. The Shadow Treasurer has ruled out the idea of One Nation joining the coalition between the Liberals and Nationals. One Nation has secured a historic victory in the Farrer by-election, a regional New South Wales seat always previously held by the coalition. Yesterday on the ABC's Insiders, Mr. Wilson appeared to open to a coalition with One Nation, but today he says he has no interest in that idea.
5: I have never, ever, ever and never, ever, ever will make such a statement in favour of such an alignment. The reality is the leader of that party has already declared that she won't form a coalition with us, and I have no interest in forming a coalition with them.

0: Media executive that co-owns the company that publishes the Newcastle Herald has been excused from attending court in person after allegedly assaulting his wife earlier this year. Here's court reporter Christian Silva.
1: Anthony Catalano is a well-known figure in media circles and co-owns Australian Community Media, which publishes regional newspapers. In March, he was accused of attacking his wife and swinging a clothes iron at her head. Today, he was given permission to attend the Melbourne Magistrates Court from his lawyer's office. Defence lawyer Tony Hargreaves said Mr. Catalano wanted to avoid a throng of journalists and said being filmed could be detrimental to his health. The case was adjourned until next month. Mr. Catalano was stood down from ACM after his arrest and checked himself into rehab for drug and mental health issues.
0: A former New South Wales high school teacher jailed for abusing a boy has sobbed while being placed on the Child Protection Register for 15 years. Carly Ray was jailed for a minimum 2 years last week after pleading guilty to four offences, including having sexual intercourse with a child in 2024. Her matter returned to Newcastle District Court today, with Judge Paul Maher placing her on the Child Protection Register. The 37-year-old sobbed and gasped while being told she will remain restricted around working with children until she is 52. A jury has been told a man wanted to give the impression he was fishing, not waiting for divers to retrieve cocaine from a ship in Newcastle. Giselle Wakatama reports.
2: James Lake Kuzviandi Blee's on trial in the district court, charged with aiding and abetting his father to import and possess a commercial quantity of cocaine. More than 40 kilos of the drug was found in Newcastle Harbour in 2022. The 24-year-old told the jury he believed he was running errands ahead of a salvage operation. He said he had plans for fishing at night as his dad worked on the salvage with two divers. Crown Prosecutor Katrina Curry told jurors that was a cover story for why he was on the Stockton shoreline, knowingly waiting for drugs to be retrieved. Madam Crown has been delivering her closing address this afternoon.
0: The state government says a $290,000 plan to improve accessibility and safety at Hamilton Station Park will complement plans to install CCTV in the area in the near future. The council-led and funded project will see new lighting installed in the park, as well as accessibility upgrades and other community assets, with an $80,000 grant boost from the state government. Newcastle MP Tim Crackenthorpe says CCTV will be another tool to reduce antisocial behaviour.
3: If there is antisocial behaviour, if there are crimes being committed, it will certainly assist in those cases. In addition to that, it helps prevention. Simply, you know, if you've got cameras around and you're aware of them, it certainly makes you think twice about doing anything in front of that.
0: Newcastle Knights NRLW forwards Taylor Fredivon and Kayla Romanak have re-signed with the club for an additional 2 seasons. The duo, both Hunter Juniors, will remain with the Knights until the end of the 2028 campaign. The Knights women's squads return to pre-season training today. Coach Ben Jeffries says the duo are crucial to the side.
4: They set a standard at our club, and good humans and first and foremost. Obviously, TP comes from Gloucester, which is part of our catchment area, and Romy's Curry, local junior as well. They're very well respected amongst the staff and the playing group, and it was an easy decision to re-sign those players.
0: The NRLW season kicks off from the 2nd of July. To finance, the Australian share market has fallen today as investors await tomorrow's federal budget. The ASX 200 has closed 0.5% to end on 8,702. The Australian dollar is lower. It's buying 72.4 US cents. A medium chance of showers across the Hunter this evening with light winds. Tomorrow's weather, a partly cloudy day with a high chance of showers across the Hunter region. 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
7: How's your Monday? Great to be spending some of it with you. Chance we'll see some showers around. A bit cloudy around the Hunter. Hey, have you ever been hacked? Had some, you know, logins taken, maybe got some, you know, data out there in one of those big data breaches that can happen. Maybe you know someone who uses the learning management system Canvas for their studies and was affected by the recent data breach. It's estimated, as you might have been hearing in the news, that about 9,000 educational institutions have been affected by that, including including the University of Newcastle and some local schools, reportedly, we've learned today. So what can we learn from this latest cyber attack? How can we better protect students' information online? We'll take a look at that shortly. And the Knights men, they are well and truly into their season. Now it's time for the women to get back into it. Their season, as you just heard Bridget say there in the news, their season's still, you know, almost 2 months away. But pre-season's officially started. You heard there that we've had a couple of local juniors signing to stay on with the Knights. What kind of impact will they have? You know, as a Newcastle team, we always love to see those local juniors stay on. You'll hear from the coach of the Newcastle Jets, Newcastle Knights women in the next little while here on

0: the year, maybe. Thank you for your text. You say, hey, Jenny, I just saw a guy pull up on scenic highway, city road, to run out and rescue a baby bird stuck in the middle of the road. What a guy, this person signs off. My goodness, that is a busy place for a baby bird to be stuck in the middle of the road. Scenic highway, city road. And then what do you do with the bird? You're moving it off to the side? Have you got a shoebox in the back of the car? I'm worried about the bird, but I'm glad it has been rescued from the middle of the road at least. And good to hear there are folks who can take care of those kinds of situations. Novacastrian of the Year, 2026. What do we think? It's 7 past 5 now, 12:33. ABC Newcastle.
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0: Do you worry about your data being stolen, leaked even maybe? You've probably been hearing in the news about the recent incident involving Canvas. This is a software, a learning management system used pretty widely by the sounds of it. University of Newcastle confirmed it's one of about 9,000 educational institutions affected by this breach. There are reports today that a number of local high schools have also been a part of this. So it raises the question how we can better protect student information online with so much learning now, communication and what happens in our schools and unis happening online. How can we look after that precious information and stop it from happening again? Dr. Abu Barkat Allah is an Associate Professor of Cybersecurity at the University of Canberra. Good afternoon.
5: Good afternoon, Jenny.
0: What do we know about this cyber attack on Canvas?
5: Well, as you say, the Canvas incident actually highlights how dependent our modern education systems have become on large cloud-based learning platforms. Like platform Canvas, Moodle, they're widely used by school, universities, TAFE sectors. And what we have learned so far is around this time, the attackers are claimed to have access data leaked around 9,000 educational institutions globally. Some reports also

0: They may be looking into the patch or some vulnerabilities of the software to exploit. Sometimes it might happen is, you know, third party, fourth party, they could be involved in this type of breach. So the risk management for third party, fourth party suppliers, like what happened in the past with the University of Western Sydney, that incident was linked to a third party systems, which became the pathways to the sensitive information.
1: What do you mean by the third party pathways in that context?
0: Well, third party means, for example, let's say if you are getting support from me, and then I am relying on another person, a contractor. Maybe he is vulnerable. I am secured,
1: right,
0: but he is vulnerable. Then the hackers exploit that system to get access to my system.
1: Mm. How can we then, considering how much learning happens online, how can we stop future breaches like these, or at least reduce the impact? What is your view of that?
0: I think we need to be resilient. We need to prepare for the worst case scenario. What the community is doing at this moment is really great. That security must be extended now beyond the login protection. Multi-factor authentication is there. We need to also look at, we need to look at institutions for a stronger protection around APIs. API actually integrate one system with another system. That needs to be well protected. Third-party integrations. We are all moving to cloud. That cloud configuration, also the privileged account, where the privileged account should be getting as minimum access as possible, because the attackers increasingly target those people. Also, we think about the suppliers, the support system. It's a lot.
1: Mm. Is there, I mean, maybe you're at school, you're at university, you don't have, you know, you don't have a choice. The learning provider, you know, decides what programs you use. But is there anything that an individual could do to protect their data, particularly if they're concerned?
0: Well, from the individual's point of view, we do not need to repeat the same password for everything. We need to have, you know, risk-based account, like education, banking system. These are our high-risk accounts. We need to use, you know, different and unique paraphrase. I'm not using the word password today. I'm using paraphrase. That means use a long text, text which you know and represents you, so that the hackers will not be able to find this one out. So that the personal cyber hygiene practice as well. Do not share much information if it is not required to. Look out for the phishing emails, because it will be the next phase of this attack. If people, the hackers, get the information, they will impersonate the victims. And so I am expecting a lot of phishing emails coming, impersonation scams coming, fake login page, and social engineering attacks in the coming days.
1: Right. Okay. Something to be aware of. Dr. Abubakar Allah, it has been wonderful to talk to you about this. Thanks for sharing your expertise.
0: Thanks for having me.
1: It has been a pleasure. Dr. Barkhart Allah is an Associate Professor of Cybersecurity at the University of Canberra. We contacted the Department of Education today after reading reports that some local schools might have been involved in this as well. They are yet to confirm which schools might have been affected, but they provided us with a statement saying that all affected schools continue to use Canvas as normal, and the department remains in regular contact with them. They say that the Department of Education continues to work with Instructure, the vendor of Canvas, to determine any impact, and the department considers the risk of a breach of any sensitive information to be low, and as a precaution, staff have been advised to change their passwords. It's a quarter past five now, 12:33, ABC Newcastle. Nothing like getting back to work after a big break. Well, for the Knights women, I mean, they never really stop working, do they? They are constantly staying on top of their fitness and skills. And then there's the work, like our women footballers, they work as well as play football. They have other jobs. So look, I'm sure that our women Knights haven't had their feet up for the last few months doing nothing, not by any stretch of the imagination. But from today, they are officially back in pre-season training. In fact, I reckon they're going through their paces right now. We are going to catch up with the coach very soon to find out what that looks like ahead of the start of the new season in the next month or two. That's on the way for you on 12:33 Drive. if you want to get in touch,

me, the number 0487 99 and 1300 33 1233, here for your texts on people saving baby birds or whatever else might be on your mind. That really did make my day, hearing about that. This is from 1966. It's the Rolling Stones. You might already know it. It's Paint It Black.

0: the Rolling Stones. Not instantly recognisable to me as someone who wasn't alive, you know, at the time. Not instantly recognisable to me as the Rolling Stones, if I'm honest. We've got a sitar in there, I think, haven't we? And thanks to Ian from The Hill, who says, Paint It Black, that's 60 years ago, would you believe? Ian, I just looked up exactly when it came out in 66, and wouldn't you know, in the UK, it was released on the 13th of May, 1966. So in 2 days from now, that song, turning 60. The B-side apparently in the US was Stupid Girl. In the UK was Long, Long While. Paint It Black from the Rolling Stones from 1966. Glad I could give that a play for you today. It's 20 past five right now.
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2: Love to hear from you always. Now, as you gear up for the second Women's Origin game this week, the one where New South Wales could seal the series, it's exciting to know that at the Knights, the women have officially started their pre-season training. And there have been some key signings for the Knights as they prepare for round one at the start of July. Ben Jeffries is the Knights NRLW head coach. Hi, Ben.
3: How are you going?
2: Yeah, good, thank you. How does it feel to be back in pre-season training?
3: Yeah, really good. It's finally come around. It's been a long time waiting, but the girls are ready to go and excited to get going for day one.
2: Love to hear that. It is a long off season for the women, and they're working and they're so busy outside of football. How do you spend the first few weeks getting into things?
3: Lucky enough we've had some stuff going on behind the scenes. So our new head of performance, Shannon McLaughlin, has been prescribing some stuff for them, and they've been getting on with it basically in their own time. So it's really good to see the players coming in fit and healthy. We had an induction last week, so just visually I could see they've been doing the work, which is really good to see.
2: Yeah, right. So, of course, they're pros. They're not walking into the first day of school, so to speak. But to get everyone together, is there a bit of team building to be done among all the fitness?
3: Oh, of course. There's always this team building stuff. It's really good to connect them together and things like that. So I'm aware on the weekend they had a bit of a pickleball competition.
2: Oh, nice.
3: Done their bonding session or one of their bonding sessions already. But we'll have a camp very soon going forward as well, which they all enjoy. Really looking forward to just getting back in to the groove, I suppose, week in, week out now. And we've got 7 weeks of hard work to lead into round one.
2: Yeah. You've announced a few key signings. Taylor Prettibon and Kayla Romanak will stay with the Knights. What made you so keen to keep them in Newcastle?
3: Oh, first and foremost, they're obviously they're juniors, but they're not juniors anymore. They're senior players, and they set a standard at our club, and good humans and first and foremost. But obviously, TP comes from Gloucester, which is part of our catchment area, and Romy's Curry, local junior as well. But they're very well respected amongst the staff and the playing group, and it was an easy decision to re-sign those players.
2: They're with us, I think. Is it to the end of 2028?
3: Yes, that's correct, yep.
2: Oh, great to see that. We love to see the locals. And we've also got Sydney Taylor coming into the Knights, coming over from Union. What will she add to the team?
3: Oh, look, she's got speed, power, agility, and she'll bring some athleticism, which is the way the game's going. You've got to have, you know, powerful forwards and things like that, but also you need some backs that have got speed. So that's what she'll bring to our group. She'll bring competition for places as well. But I'm excited to have her, to be honest. So I was very fortunate enough to coach her through the QAS pathway years ago until Rugby Union snapped her up. But now she's coming back across to Rugby League.
2: Fantastic. Ben Jeffries is with me, Newcastle Knights NRLW head coach. Ben, you've got Yasmin Meeks and Olivia Higgins in the State of Origin side. I wonder, does that lift what they can do early on in the season, or do you watch, you know, as a coach through fingers worrying about injury?
3: No, look, we want our players to play at the highest level because they come back better players, better people. So we like them getting exposed to this arena. And I suppose Yaz, she certainly deserves a position, but I'm really happy for Liv by the same token. That last year she sort of was 18th player, 19th player a lot, but now this year she's straight in the side. So I'm really looking forward to both of those players playing a part on Thursday night.
2: Yeah, what does that give the Knights, having a couple of players involved in State of Origin, of course, well before the start of the season, bit of an unusual time there. What does it give the Knights having those players involved?
3: Oh, they just have a standard. So when they come back from that, hopefully they come back as winners and they're really happy around their performances and things like that. They lift the standard basically, and it shows, I suppose, players around them. They can strive to get to their positions as well. So I've got no doubt going forward there's going to be players that play for the Jewelry's Origin going forward within our squad for years to come. Mm.

0: He's a GP in South Australia where they have a state-funded program.
1: They had an amputation, but they didn't die. One of the challenges with meningococcal vaccines is that there's no single vaccine that covers all of the variants. And so each state's been making a decision based on what are the circulating strains. National program is ACWY, but the complete program is topped up by states. And at the moment, Queensland, Northern Territory and South Australia. So there's ACWY vaccine and there's a B vaccine. So if any person in Australia wants complete coverage either for themselves or their children, they actually need two vaccines.
0: Dr. Pierce says the government doesn't want to fund it because it's not cost effective.
1: And so it becomes an economic discussion rather than a public health discussion. And the economic discussion comes back to how many lives do I have to save before I'm prepared to say, like Victoria spent $9 million on an adolescent program. And we think the federal or state government, if they're not funding the 4-in-1 and the B, they should openly come out and say, look, it's a vaccine we recommend, but we're just not funding because of the cost benefit for the community.
0: Back in December, Federal Health Minister Mark Butler says he was looking into the issue.
2: I can't just add meningococcal B to the NIP, the National Immunisation Program, but I've been urging the company to take it back to the advisory committee for another look because we've got more and more advice, including from our immunisation experts.

0: that should be added to the NIP. They haven't responded to that yet.
1: The Federal Health Minister, Mark Butler, Kathleen O'Connor with that report. Thanks very much for joining me for PM. I'm Samantha Donovan. Don't forget, we'll have a budget special on PM tomorrow night on ABC Local Radio and News Radio from about 8 o'clock, straight after the Treasurer's speech to Parliament. I hope you'll join me then. Good night.

0: bottom story with ABC News. Police say a body found in the state's central west today is believed to be that of accused triple murderer Julian Ingram. The body was found by a National Parks and Wildlife crew besides the vehicle Ingram was last seen leaving town in after three people were shot dead in Lake Hargeligo in January. Police say it was found in the Round Hill Nature Reserve about 50 kilometres northwest of the town. Federal Liberal MP Garth Hamilton says he's open to changes to negative gearing and the capital gains tax to increase housing supply and allow younger Australians to get a foothold in the market. Tomorrow's federal budget is expected to contain an overhaul of negative gearing and the capital gains tax, breaking a pre-election promise not to move on the twin policies. But Mr. Hamilton says he'll consider all options and will put pressure on demand and boost supply.
1: We need to do that. We've got a housing crisis if you're not willing to turn every lever. Now, when I talk about the impact of immigration on housing, I get told, no, we can't talk about that from the Labor Party. So I think we need to be able to talk about every lever.
0: Meanwhile, Independent Senator David Pocock says the government is reluctant to discuss immigration and says it's creating a gaping hole for Pauline Hanson's One Nation to fill. One Nation's David Farley has secured an historic by-election win in the seat of Farrer, and Senator Pocock says Australia needs more discussion about immigration in Parliament.
2: I do think things like immigration, we have to actually be able to have a non-racist conversation about immigration. Otherwise, you just leave this gaping hole for someone like Pauline Hanson to fill it.
0: Former executives at Parramatta Council are being accused of subverting hiring practices to help friends land lucrative jobs. Tony Ibrahim reports.
3: The Independent Commission Against Corruption is investigating former Parramatta Council Chief Executive Gail Connolly for having workers improperly surveilled, removed and hired. The commission heard Ms. Connolly and two senior executives she helped recruit influenced hiring practices to benefit friends and associates. The methods used across seven examples include reviewing and drafting applications, providing interview questions ahead of time, and scripting answers. Generally, the women did not disclose personal conflicts of interest. Many of the applicants belonged to a WhatsApp group titled Pink Ops.
0: Celebrity crocodile wrangler Matt Wright has been released from a Darwin jail. Courtney Barrett-Peters reports.
4: The reality television star walked from prison today after serving 5 months of a 10-month sentence. Last year, Matt Wright was convicted on two counts of attempting to pervert the course of justice following a month-long Northern Territory Supreme Court trial. In a social media post, Wright confirmed his release, writing he was finally home with his family after one hell of a fight. He went on to say he didn't quite make the birth of his beautiful boy Sterling. Wright's legal team has filed to appeal the verdict, but it has not progressed.
0: Two Russian-born Australian citizens accused of spying for Moscow are now facing a new charge of plotting to commit espionage. Nadal Mustafa reports.
5: Kira and Igor Korolev were charged in 2024 over allegations they were attempting to send national secrets to Russia while Ms. Korolev was working for the Australian Defence Force. The new charge of conspiracy to commit espionage carries a maximum penalty of life imprisonment. The Brisbane Magistrates Court heard 1.3 million pages of evidence have been admitted so far, with the prosecutor requesting an adjournment today to work through the significant volume. The Brisbane couple will appear in court on June 29.
0: Iran's foreign minister says Tehran's response to a US peace proposal was not excessive and that Washington continues to have unreasonable demands. It comes after US President Donald Trump swiftly shot down Iran's response, saying that it was totally unacceptable. Iran reportedly asked to separate negotiations between issues over the traffic in the Strait of Hormuz and more complex topics such as Tehran's nuclear enrichment program. The US military says it struck an alleged drug trafficking boat in the Eastern Pacific Ocean, killing two people and leaving one survivor. The Trump administration's campaign of striking such vessels

0: Patrols in Latin American waters, including the Eastern Pacific and the Caribbean Sea, began in early September. It's killed at least 193 people so far. The military has not provided evidence that any of the vessels were carrying drugs. To the weather for New South Wales tomorrow, scattered showers along the coast and on the eastern ranges. They'll be more frequent along the north coast. Isolated showers in the far northwestern corner, and it'll be dry and mostly sunny elsewhere. For Sydney, an overnight low of 17. That'll be followed by a partly cloudy day with a shower or two and a top of 23. Partly cloudy with showers on Wednesday, a top of 22. And partly cloudy again with showers on Thursday and 22 as well. That's ABC News. 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
1: Owning your own patch of Australia, preferably with a quarter-acre block, a good yard for the kids to run around in and a hills hoist in the back, was the great Aussie dream. Folk musician John Williamson sang wistfully about it.
2: Give me a home among the gum trees, with lots of plum trees.
1: And cinematic classic, The Castle, poked fun at it.
3: Dad bought this place 15 years ago for a steal. As a real estate agent said, location, location, location. And we're right next door to the airport. It will be very convenient if we ever have to fly one day. Dad still can't work out how he got it so cheap.
1: But it's fair to say, right back since the days of the settlers, for many Australians, the great hope was to own their own home. And economic policy backed in our desire to own property. In particular, a decision by the Howard government in 1999 to offer a tax concession for investors in property or shares.
4: I think we've been able to accomplish a number of objectives. One is to give Australia a really competitive tax system, which will get more investment and more jobs. And the other is to simplify some of the really complex areas, particularly capital gains, and give benefits to mum and dad investors.
1: Former Treasurer Peter Costello. After that, more people with money started to buy property not just to live in, but to make money out of. This tax change turbocharged the property market, as explained by Paul Schroeder, the chief executive of Australia's largest superannuation fund.
5: In the Australian economy, the house always wins. And the reason the house always wins is that housing prices and housing valuations underpin the entire banking system.
1: But those wins were not for everyone. Cashed-up city folk invested in holiday homes in popular tree change and sea change regional towns. And many people, often the younger generation, priced out of the metro market, went in search of the Aussie dream by moving out bush to find their little slice of heaven. Slowly, the property market in regional Australia began to change. Then COVID hit, changing people's relationship with bricks and mortar office, allowing flexibility to live outside of the big cities.
6: Stay-at-home orders and coronavirus restrictions thrust Australia into a new reality.
7: All of a sudden, we were told to pack up our laptops and start working from home.
1: This resulted in massive spikes in property markets in parts of regional Australia, like Busselton in WA and Byron Bay in New South Wales. Research group Australian Housing and Urban Research Institute put numbers around this, estimating house prices in regional areas outpaced metro areas by 25% in less than 2 years during COVID. As superannuation big boss Paul Schroeder put it, the house always wins. But that's only if you own one. With the budget looming on Tuesday night, the Labour Party says it will address a growing inequity between generations and that tax concessions like capital gains and negative gearing are up for change.
8: We've golden soil and wealth fertile.
1: On Australia-wide today, we examine how decisions made about tax incentives in Canberra played out in regional towns in Australia, and we ask whether the promise of wealth for toil will apply across the generations. Buying, selling and renting property in regional Australia used to be easier than in the Big Smoke, but that's no longer the case. Housing stress is a big issue in regional Australia, with people getting priced out of the town they grew up in and others unable to afford to live where they earn a quid. Dr. Michael Fotheringham is the Managing Director of the Australian Housing and Urban Research Institute, a national independent research network on housing. Now, Michael, how did we get here where buying a home or finding a rental in some parts of regional Australia is now even harder than in capital cities?
9: Well, there's a combination of things that have gone on here. And one of them is that particularly during the COVID period, the lockdown period, we saw less people moving from regions to capital cities and more people doing the reverse, moving from the capitals to the regions to get more room. If they're going to be working from home a lot, they want to do that in a home that's a bit more spacious, has a bit more air quality and so on, and for, you know, for lifestyle reasons. And so we saw a real push from the capital cities to particularly regional centres, and then a sort of cascading effect of the larger regional centres. People moved from those to the smaller towns and so on, a sort of domino effect there. That put a lot more pressure on regional housing markets right across the country. But there's less capacity to build new supply in the regions than there is in the capital cities. Our housing construction industries are much more concentrated in capital cities than in the regions. So our ability to absorb that shift in population dynamics was pretty limited.
1: In what way did negative gearing and capital gains policy affect that dynamic, though?
9: The combination of negative gearing, which is a tax deduction on any losses on rental yield from a property, so you can pay top dollar to purchase a home, and then when you lease it out to someone, if their rent doesn't cover your costs, you get a tax benefit to cover that loss. But then when you sell the property, we discount the tax on the gains you make. So if you lose, we'll look after you. If you win, we'll turn a blind eye. So it has pushed prices upwards. But for people who are looking to be owner-occupiers, first home buyers particularly, that puts them out of the market because they can't compete with that. They actually need the sums to add up. They don't get the same benefits. That's a problem.
1: Would you say, though, those tax concessions, would you say they disproportionately affected some regional property markets?
9: Absolutely. So where people looked to invest in those markets, and there's a combination of things here. Some of those are around tourism, where people are thinking there might be opportunity to put these properties into short-term letting, or people are looking for a tree change or a sea change or a weekend property to have. They've certainly impacted more than perhaps on some of the more remote areas that are less satellites to the capital cities but further afield.
1: So then, Michael, do you think if there is a change around these rules around negative gearing and capital gains, could that have an impact in smaller regional areas where supply and demand is very tight?
9: I think so. I think, you know, what we call thin markets, the smaller markets where there's less supply but the demand is pretty tightly constrained by that supply, are likely to feel that effect quite strongly.
1: Well, we do know one place where the property market is in short supply is the Northern Rivers region of New South Wales. Now, property there has gone through the roof, and in the Byron Shire in particular, median house prices have dropped since their peak in 2022, but still a house in this particularly beautiful part of the world will set you back around $1.5 million. Our reporter, Hannah Ross, has looked into this for us.
10: In Bangalow in northern New South Wales, 23-year-old Delilah Hatch lives in a granny flat at the back of her parents' house with her partner and their 2-year-old daughter, Layla. The young mum says property prices are limiting young people's most fundamental life choices, like whether or not to have kids.
11: I would ideally like to buy a house in this area, but I don't think it would be possible for me if I don't have help from my parents. And I will fortunately be able to inherit maybe housing from my parents one day. And if I didn't have that, I think it would be impossible to buy back into this area. All of my friends who have moved out have had to move to other places with more affordable housing. And if anyone ever wants to stay home, they have to stay with their parents. It's like, seems impossible otherwise. A few of my friends as well who have thought about having a family young have all said the same thing, that they would want to have a house first and they'd want to live in this area, which is why they can only imagine waiting a really long time before having kids.
10: A lack of affordable housing is a familiar story across many parts of Australia. Greens MP Tamara Smith has represented the state seat of Ballina for 12 years, during which time she has seen housing prices across her electorate, which includes Byron Shire, rise by roughly 300%. She believes anything that can bring the cost of housing down is worth doing, but it might be a little too late for Byron.
12: Most people cannot afford to live in Byron Shire. So that's a fact. But who can afford to live in Byron Shire are a lot of millionaires who have empty houses just sitting there.
10: She is among those calling for federal tax reform.
12: I don't demonise baby boomers. They've worked hard, but they have children and grandchildren who cannot find secure housing. People do not need to negative gear 25 properties. It's absurd. If we don't see those things in this budget, then honestly, I don't think we can take the federal Labor government seriously at all.
10: Delilah Hatch doesn't know much about negative gearing and capital gains tax. She just knows that in the current housing climate, she will never be able to afford to own her own home.
11: I definitely think anything that could help young families and young people who want to just live where they would like to without having to make millions of dollars to get there would be really beneficial.
13: Hannah Ross reporting there. You're listening to Australia Wide with me, Sinead Mangan, and we're taking a close look at housing in regional Australia and whether changes in the budget might bring change. Michael Fotheringham from the Australian Housing and Urban Research Institute. We heard there from Delilah, who's living in a granny flat at the back of her parents' place. Do you think we're in a unique period of time right now where the wealth gap between the generations is growing?
9: We are. I mean, I think this is part of a pattern that's been emerging over a number of years. But what we're seeing now is settings that were put in place a generation ago that really helped that generation are now continuing to help that generation at the cost of the next generation coming through. So you know, we need to reset some of those tax settings, some of those policy settings, and rethink how structurally we manage our housing policy, our housing systems, in a way that transitions from the current setup that is clearly creating intergenerational disadvantage to one that is fairer without trashing the system we have. So how do you do that smoothly? How do you grandfather arrangements or move from the current settings to the ones we need to get to?
13: And the government has to have real will to take this thorny problem on. Do you think the Albanese government does?
9: They're showing the courage to do so now. I mean, I think one of the challenges has been about a third are owner-occupiers with a mortgage, about a third are owner-occupiers who've paid off their mortgage, and about a third are renters. So two-thirds of the voting population are owner-occupiers and therefore haves. But increasingly what we're seeing is adults with younger children or even adult children are seeing that their kids can't get into the market the way they could and are getting concerned about it and are being less influenced by what helps them personally and thinking more about what happens to the next generation and starting to think about a better societal outcome, not just a better personal outcome. And that's the tipping point at which politically there's more to be gained by fixing the system than by maintaining those inequities.
13: As you said, Michael, there is that issue of renting as well, because many young regional Australians have given up the idea of ever buying a house, but it seems renting is also proving to be a challenge because there's simply not enough houses. In Tasmania, our reporter Louise Mylan has been looking into short leases in Launceston and exploring whether houses can really be both investments to be bought and sold and secure places to live.
14: Hello, how are you?
15: Lucy's asked we just use her first name. She's got beautiful art and trinkets to make this a home for herself and Bear the cat.
14: Oh, you are friendly.
15: Lucy's rented here for almost 2 years on two 12-month leases.
16: When that one-year lease had finished, they went straight into trying to sell it, and somehow I convinced them for another year, so my lease is done on the 17th.
15: She's gutted and might have to move back in with her parents in Bridport, but she was kind of expecting this.
16: I'm 36 now and I've only managed to really have one lease that was 3-4 years.
15: This precarity has even influenced the way she organises her home.
16: Under my bed I have quite a few storage cases just full of my things, so I can just tuck them in the car and go, or in the removalist.
15: Legally in Tasmania, landlords don't have to say they're selling to make a tenant move out.
17: It basically means that if you're a residential tenant, you don't know where you're going to be living from year to year.
15: That's Alex Bromford, Acting Principal Solicitor at the Tenants Union of Tasmania.
17: Makes it very difficult for tenants to set down roots and form bonds in their communities. It makes it difficult to have children.
15: That resonates with Lucy.
16: Yeah, you just never know where you're going to land.
15: Tenancy laws are state-based, not controlled by the federal government. But Alex Bomford argues Commonwealth policy levers underpin the system across the country.
17: In Germany, the average tenancy time is around 10 years. In Australia, it's around 18 months to 2 years. The way property investment works in Australia is that it's really about capital gains rather than making your money off rent. It shows that we see housing fundamentally as an investment tool, a

0: speculation tool rather than a place for someone to live.
1: At a federal level, Alex is hoping changes in the budget might shake up our fundamental understanding of what a house is supposed to be.
0: Housing in Australia needs to be built around actually housing people rather than as a vehicle for investment, as a vehicle to make money.
2: Louise Mylan reporting there from Launceston in Tasmania. Michael Fotheringham, what's being done to tackle that issue of supply so that people can rent a home in the regions?
3: Well, supply is certainly one dimension of this. So building of new housing is a key measure to try and help with both availability and affordability. And there are a whole range of programs at a federal level, at a state level, trying to incentivise more construction of housing. But we have some real choke points. You know, we have supply chain issues since the pandemic. That's been a problem. It's easing, but that's a slow tail on that. We have a real challenge with having sufficient workforce, particularly in regional Australia or in smaller cities, and the industry concentrates in Sydney, Melbourne and southeast Queensland, and the rest of the country has more of a challenge having sufficient industry to do the building. But of course, the vast majority of homes constructed in Australia are done when somebody signs a contract to get it built. So government's control of that is marginal, because they can incentivise, they can encourage, but ultimately it comes down to contracts signed by households with builders to build those homes. So, you know, it is a challenging area.
2: Like you said, COVID was another big kicker for the property markets in regional Australia as more people decided to move bush. This was particularly felt in the southwest of Western Australia, and our reporter George Aloney visited the tourist towns of Busselton and Dunsborough.
4: In a small unit in Dunsborough, Lara Howell is packing up prized possessions.
5: Actually, I literally have to look through. That's the irony, is when you're low income, I've discovered there's a reason you end up with way too much stuff.
4: When the disability pensioner has seen her rent more than double in 5 years, and she's preparing to leave.
5: Actually, I literally have to look through. I've got way too much stuff.
6: When you're in this kind of a phase, which I've been in once before, you really try not to think about it. You go week to week. So you start with, okay, things will go into this storage unit, and then this friend has said their spare bedroom is free for this next fortnight. Or someone else will say, I'm away for work for a 3 week period here, you can house sit.
4: It didn't used to be this way. Back in 2021, she could afford her rent just.
6: I was paying $214.14, which was incredible. I could have a life that affords meeting a friend for a coffee.
4: Rents have risen about 80% in 5 years in Dunsborough, while a federal subsidy for owners of affordable housing is also set to end. Her neighbour, Paula, is in the same boat.
7: So I'm having to look for somewhere else to live, and there's very little around, and it's really expensive, and it's really competitive. And I still have two dependents to take care of, because I no longer own my own home, I'm renting. The reality is quite stark.
4: Housing advocate Helen Findlay used to live in her car in Busselton and says a shortage of social housing and spiralling rents means many people have no stable place to live.
8: Once people's leases end or they've been evicted for whatever reason, whether it be no grounds eviction or simply that their rent has risen, there's very little options, very little choices.
9: What are some of the stories that you're hearing about what people are doing as a result?
8: Mostly couch surfing or sleeping in their car.
4: Dunsborough is a holiday town, and Lara House says many houses are only available for short-term accommodation.
6: The amount of houses in the small country town that is Dunsborough that are clearly being owned as negatively geared investment properties that run on Airbnb or something equivalent is striking at flying. So for someone desperately looking for housing, you're driving past houses with 5-6 bedrooms, multiple bathrooms, and they're completely empty and boarded up, and that, look, it makes you giggle.
4: May Aziz from not-for-profit Everybody's Home says regional areas are no longer immune from the housing crisis.
10: You know, regional areas which were once upon a time a bit of a safe haven from cities are definitely not that anymore. So Australia once had affordable homes to rent and to buy, and when you look at what we were doing to make that happen, the government used to be a really big player in providing homes, in supplying homes. Right up until the early 80s, about one in three renters in Australia

0: was renting from the government.
1: She says tax incentives for investors have also driven up housing prices.
0: The capital gains tax discount has had a huge impact on affordability. It's brought a whole lot of investors into the market. We're hoping to see the federal government wind back these tax breaks for investors. So that's the capital gains tax discount and also the negative gearing tax deductions, because they work together. We want to see them phase these tax breaks out. And the other thing we really want to see the federal government do is invest in rentals that people could actually afford. So that's social housing.
1: But not everyone is convinced that phasing out the tax incentives is a good idea. The real estate industry says it would reduce private investment in the rental market. Housing advocate Helen Findlay also doubts whether removing the incentives will improve affordability.
2: Are we thereby decreasing the rental market even further and pushing rents up even further? There's a lot of mum and dad investors out there whose future plan was to have a second investment property, to rent out or to Airbnb it, and that's their plan for their future financial security. Yeah, it is a double-edged sword.
1: Back at her home, Lara Howell says there has to be a solution.
3: There's got to be some way of not screwing over people who have set up their finances for negative gearing and their situations, but also looking at all these houses that are sitting empty when so many people need roofs over their heads and are looking at tents in caravan parks or jumping between people's spare bedrooms. Surely there's got to be a way of freeing up some of these properties.
4: Georgia Loney reporting there from Busselton in the southwest of Western Australia. Michael Fotheringham, there's some very strong views there on the impact of capital gains and negative gearing on the availability and affordability of housing in that particular region. But interestingly there, Helen Findlay said she doubted whether changes to the tax concessions would affect availability and affordability. What do you think?
5: There are lots of scenarios to work through here, and how such tax changes are implemented really makes a big difference to this. So you know, whether you grandfather the arrangement so that anyone who's already bought an investment property maintains the negative gearing and capital gains settings at their time of purchase, or you know, have a hard cut off and say from here forward, but then that locks in an intergenerational disadvantage, so that those who are older automatically maintain a benefit and no one else can get it now, or how you transition in some other way. And do it in a way that is gradual enough that it doesn't cause chaos in the system, because what you don't want to do is trigger massive disinvestment from property. Now, I don't think that's likely, but if the settings were such that many landlords decided they have to get out and get out now, then that's going to cause chaos in the rental market and in the property market in a way that's destructive. So we've got to think through, and Treasury have been working on this pretty hard, how to think through how to do this in a way that gets a better outcome in the end, but gets us there in the smoothest possible path.
4: How do you think our relationship with housing has changed over the past three decades? We've heard time and time again in this show that there has been a change in how we feel about property, about whether it's been, you know, has it been a home or an investment, and how that has changed how Australians feel about property. How do you steer that in a new direction?
5: Yeah, it's interesting there. You started the question talking about housing and finished talking about property. We're talking about the same buildings here.
4: Yeah,
5: but the
4: yeah.
5: housing conversation yeah. and the property conversation are two completely different ones. Housing is about where we grow and shelter our families. Property is where we grow and shelter our money. Mm. And we've got to decide what those buildings are more about. Are they really more about the money or the people? And yeah, my view is that we should be putting people first, in a way that's not destructive to the money. Now, that's the challenge. But yes, I do think the way we talk about those buildings that we live in and invest in has changed in the last few decades.
4: So what's at stake if the government don't do something about it now?
5: Well, the intergenerational disadvantage that the Treasurer has been talking about gets locked in, gets exacerbated, and we really reach a point where property is held by older generations as the landlords of the younger generations. And that has a range of impacts. So, you know, as we heard in earlier in the show, family formation, having children, those sorts of decisions are impacted by people's precarity in the rental market and not being able to get into the homeowner market. So they're having less children, they're having them later. The knock-on effects for the care economy, for whole parts of the broader economic systems, are knock-on effects of all this. You know, if we don't get this right, it actually makes a profound difference to how we live as a society.
4: Dr. Michael Fotheringham from the Australian Housing and Urban Research Institute. It's been a pleasure chatting to you today on Australia-wide's Housing Budget Special. Thanks very much for your time.
5: Thank you so much.
4: And if you'd like to hear more of this conversation with Dr. Michael Fotheringham, why not hop over to the ABC Listen app and you can find the Australia-wide podcast there. We're going to post a longer version of this chat for your listening pleasure. I'm Sinead Mangan. It's been lovely to have your company today. Cheerio.

0: Adam Storey with ABC News. Police say they're not sure how long a body believed to be that of accused triple murderer Julian Ingram had been there before it was discovered in the state's central west. The body was found in the remote Round Hill Nature Reserve today, northwest of Lake Carjeligo, by National Parks and Wildlife officers. Officers confirmed the vehicle was the same ute Ingram was seen leaving town in after allegedly killing his former partner, her friend and her aunt. Western Region Commander Andrew Holland says the families of Sophie Quinn, John Harris and Nerida Quinn have been informed.
1: The families have been advised by police that it could be Mr. Ingram. Obviously, as I said before, it's yet to be formally identified, but we believe with the identification at the scene that we've located, the clothing that the deceased is wearing, would lead us to believe that it is him.
0: Tomorrow's federal budget will include almost $60 million to curb youth homelessness. The government says the funding will incentivise housing providers to find homes for young people on financial programs such as Youth Allowance and AbStudy, who receive less money than those on other income support payments. Labor projects the number of young people being supported into housing to grow steadily, aiming for it to rise to more than 4,300 in 4 years' time. The budget has been billed as an attempt to tackle intergenerational inequality and is expected to include changes to negative gearing and the capital gains tax. The National Science Agency is reassuring Australians there is no biosecurity risk from people being repatriated from a virus-stricken cruise ship. Five Australians and a New Zealander are preparing to board a charter flight from the Spanish island of Tenerife after the outbreak on board killed three people and infected several others. The federal government says they'll quarantine for at least 3 weeks when they land in Perth. Global antivirus expert at the CSIRO, Professor Glenn Marsh, says it's an isolated incident.
2: When we first started hearing news about COVID, at that point we're already hearing about hundreds, if not thousands, of people being infected globally. With this, we're hearing about a handful of people that are infected. And this virus doesn't transmit the same way, a virus such as that that caused COVID. So therefore, we're not expecting it to become a pandemic like that.
0: Melbourne's Royal Children's Hospital says a young boy rescued from under a train at North Melbourne Railway Station this afternoon is in a critical condition. It took emergency services nearly an hour to free the boy, who was trapped under a train carriage halfway along a platform at the station this afternoon. It's not yet clear how he became trapped. Iran's foreign ministry says the country's counterproposal for peace with the US was reasonable, despite comments made by President Donald Trump. John O'Wakely has more.
3: The foreign ministry says its proposal was legitimate and generous. It's reported to have suggested separating negotiations on ending the hostilities in the Strait of Hormuz from more complex issues like Tehran's nuclear program. Iranian state media has reported that Tehran included a demand for compensation for war damage. Donald Trump has called Iran's counterproposal totally unacceptable. The price of oil has risen once again following the US president's dismissal. Energy prices have swung wildly since the start of the conflict, reflecting the reduction in global supplies caused by the disruption to shipping in the Strait of Hormuz.
0: Thailand's billionaire former Prime Minister Thaksin Shinawat has been greeted by hundreds of supporters after being released from prison on parole. Asia editor Krishma Vias reports from Bangkok.
4: Wearing a simple white shirt, Thailand's influential former Prime Minister Thaksin Shinawat embraced his children as he stepped out of Bangkok's Khlong Prem prison on Monday. Hundreds of his supporters had also travelled in from across the country wearing their signature red shirts. The billionaire business tycoon was serving a one-year sentence after being convicted of abuse of power and corruption charges dating back to his term as Prime Minister between 2001 and 2006. He will serve the remaining of his sentence on probation and is required to wear an electronic ankle bracelet.
0: British pop star Dua Lipa has filed a lawsuit against Samsung Electronics seeking at least 20

0: $20.7 million in damages. She's accused the South Korean tech giant of using her image without permission to market its television sets. Dua Lipa's lawyers say the singer became aware of Samsung's alleged infringement in June last year and demanded it stop using her image, but Samsung allegedly repeatedly refused to do so. A spokesperson for Samsung has declined to comment. To the weather for tomorrow, scattered showers along the coast and on the eastern ranges, more frequent along the north coast, isolated showers in the far northwest corner, dry and mostly sunny elsewhere. For Sydney, an overnight low of 17, followed by a partly cloudy day with a shower or two, a top of 23, partly cloudy with showers Wednesday and 22. It's 7:05.
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6: Yes, welcome back to NRL Monday. If you are joining us for the first time, thank you. Joining me in the studio and just a tick, Daily Sunday Telegraph's outstanding rugby league journalist and our ABC Sport colleague, Michael Carayannis. In the first half of the show, Queensland State of Origin prop Jess Elliston joined me, as did New South Wales second rower Kezie Apps. She started game one on the bench and admitted it was a different role to get used to.
7: Yeah, I was definitely blowing the first probably couple of minutes that I was running out there. But, just got to get into that groove and get your second wind. And, and obviously you're in the back end of the game. So there was a bit more fatigue with the other girls. And then, yeah, you sort of look up at the clock and see how long to go, and there wasn't too much to go. So, it was definitely a good experience for myself. I was excited to give it another go this week, but obviously those plans have changed as it happens in rugby league. It's unfortunately Tiana did injure herself, poor little thing. So she's out this week, and then I just step into that role.
6: So game two of the Women's Origin Series kicks off at 7:45 on Thursday night. We'll be on air from 7. I know listeners in Sydney and across New South Wales will hear it on local radio after the federal budget in reply speech. Gee, that's always fun. For the rest, ABC Listen is the way to go. You can call us this half hour on 1300 361 700 or text 0467 920 222. Hello, Michael Carayannis. Lovely to see you on a Monday. How are you going?
8: I'm well, Andrew. How are you going?
6: Yeah, couldn't be better. There's a lot to talk about. The NRL is reviewing the hip drop tackle that appears to have ended the season of Manly prop Sisiwa Takiaho with a double leg break. That looked and sounded horrible. Well, are you hearing much about that?
8: No, it was obviously horrible. As soon as you see them put the green whistle out on the field, you know that it's going to be a serious long-term injury. I know Manly have asked the NRL to take a look at it, and the commission has those special powers now to supersede the match review committee. So I think that process is ongoing.
6: Yeah, no one's charged for that tackle in the first instance from the match review committee, so we'll see what happens. And the NRL's head of football, Graeme Annesley, I'm a fan of Felix, and I have been since he refereed, and he's always been very upfront, I've found, and great with the media. He declined an opportunity to come on with us on Saturday. I've never known that ever in 30-odd years with Graeme before. And we're told the NRL would be addressing the decision to that ridiculous awarding of Rob Toyer's try against Gold Coast, that they'd be addressing it on Monday. Today is Monday. I haven't heard anything. Have they addressed it?
8: No, I haven't heard it either. No, I've heard nothing on it. Obviously, there was some confusion, I think, post-game where Josh Hannay said that the NRL apologised to the Titans. I checked with the NRL and they said no such apology was forthcoming. I think there might have been a conversation between a Titans official and some sort of NRL official. The ranking of that official, I'm not sure, but I don't think they're in a power to apologise for bunker decisions.
6: You can almost picture it. Josh Hannay saying to XYZ, mate, can you believe they awarded that try? Oh, yeah, they stuffed that one.
8: Yeah.
6: It would be something like that, wouldn't it?
8: It seems like it could have been as flippant as that. And the conversation wasn't directly with Josh Hannay. It was with another Titans official who relayed that
6: right
8: to Josh Hannay. So
6: Right.
8: Yes, yes.
6: Well, Josh is new to post-game interviews, I suppose. The stats came out today, I ran through earlier. I'm keen to get your thoughts on it. 50 points per game on average this season, or slightly above. First time ever in 118 years. 32, again, as I said, this is the one that worries me. 32 of the 80 games that we've had this year have ended up with a margin of more than 20 points, or 20 points or more. That's almost half of the games. I find that staggering. 7 games this season where both teams have scored 30 points. And Kieran Foran says the game is in a great space right now. He says it's very fast and entertaining. Plenty of people like to whinge about the way it's playing out in 2026. Where do you sit?
8: Well, I'll tell you a couple of two of the games that I've enjoyed most this season. One was in Las Vegas, the Dragons up against Canterbury, where Canterbury won 15-14.
6: 15-14, yeah.
8: Right, and the other one was I did last weekend for Penrith v Manly.
6: 18-16.
8: Score, a high score line does not mean a good game. It doesn't mean it's a bad game either.
6: Yes.
8: Right? But the outcome of the game, the amount of points scored in the game does not dictate what a good game is for mine. And I've seen stinkers at 2018 as well. Yeah. Right? But, you know, I think there's this misconception, particularly from my end. Like, I just don't feel like people crave points all the time. There's been some great defensive games. There's been some low-scoring games. And just because people don't score doesn't mean it's been a high-quality game.
6: I think what we don't want is the same every game. Mm. So, as I said earlier, you know, growing up as a big league fan in the early to mid-80s, and I was a Canterbury fan, and you saw Canterbury winning and playing in trialist grand finals. Winning 6-4, losing 4-2. I love that footy.
8: Yeah.
6: But I didn't want to see it every game or every year. And it's the same. Like the game we did in Perth, South and Cronulla, was 36-34, I think. I loved that game.
8: Yeah.
6: I loved yesterday in Canberra, 30-18 Penrith over Canberra. I know that's not an outrageous score. But for 65 minutes, neither team made a mistake. It was awesome to watch. So, again, I don't mind the high-scoring games. They can be really exciting, but I don't want them all the time.
8: No, and that goes back to my point. It's not necessary for rugby league to be a great product to have high-scoring games. I just don't think it's a necessary thing. I take you back to a 92-93 final series where the Dragons won back-to-back games 3-2, 4-0.
6: Yeah.
8: Nothing wrong with that.
6: No, nothing wrong with that. Again, not every time, though. Texts are coming through, 0467 920 222. Hi, Andrew. Jessica Elliston sounds a lot like Queensland's version of Ruan Sims, and Sims to me is very good. Yeah, you're not wrong, Lee. She's got that front rower fire. Hi, Andrew. How are you doing? I'm well, thank you. I'm concerned about the dreadful refs' bunker decision so far this season. Is it just me, or do you and others have concerns? Tiger Tooley, appreciate that, and a lot of people do, and they get highlighted so much, not the on-field decisions, but the bunker. And you see, you know, everyone talks about all this technology comes in. It's a cliche that drives me mad. It's so we can avoid the howler. BS. It's anything is determined by an eighth of a centimetre these days. Cricket runouts, Hawkeye with tennis, rugby league with tries, rugby union would be the same with their system. Round ball code football would be the same. It's not about the howler anymore. That might be the perfect thing to sell it. Great, we get rid of the howler. But it's there now to get decisions right. So now if a decision is wrong in our view, MC, by the length of a bee's you-know-what, it's the end of the world. It drives me nuts when the bunker, in my opinion, makes a mistake. I don't really care if a ref makes a mistake in the heat of battle, as long as it's not a howler. But the bunker making mistakes or taking so long drives everyone nuts.
8: It does. It does because the difference between on-field official officiating and the bunker is that we all think we can do the bunker.
6: Because
8: we saw it and we do it and we make our own mind up, right?
6: Yes.
8: Where in the run of play, we don't see everything that happens anyway. Everything happens so quickly so people miss stuff. But in the bunker, we do it as commentators. We're sitting there going, you say try, then you go to Louis, then you go to me. And we generally have a decision and usually we're in agreement and usually it's right to, you know, the bunker gets it right. The frustrating thing is, and this, I know this is Luke Lewis's bugbear, is how long it takes when Luke Lewis has the best eye in the game in terms of watching things on a replay. But, I think the bunker decisions become increasingly frustrating, but it's not we've seen decisions in the past where they'll get an obstruction calls wrong and, you know, they look confused. I don't think they're confused at the moment. There's just been a couple of errors rather than confusion.
6: Yeah.
8: Does that make sense? Like, you know how we

0: gone in the past and, you know, there's been obstruction plays and we don't know what an obstruction is, or, you know, they've been, you know, these things that they've nitpicked on that haven't, you know, show that they don't have a feel for the game.
1: Mm.
0: I don't think it's that. I think it's just been basic decision making at times where they've made a couple of errors.
1: It seems inexplicable, doesn't it? When you, and they're, you know, we're at a ground watching screens that are about the size of a laptop.
0: At best.
1: But they've got screens everywhere that are big and high definition and all that, like people have at home.
0: And their process has generally started before we've seen a replay as well.
1: Yeah. Yeah, it's frustrating. I agree, Tiger Tooley. Tim says fans don't want same teams in grand final every year either. Yeah, but Tim, what's anyone going to do about that? It's up to other teams to get better. How many repeat grand finals have we had in the last 10 years? We've had Penrith and Melbourne twice.
0: Mm.
1: That'd be the only one that leaps to my mind.
0: The last 10 years, yeah. I think so.
1: It's not very frequent occurrence. Because Penrith in their run, they've beaten Melbourne, Souths, Parramatta, Brisbane. Yeah. So they're four different matchups. G'day, Andrew and MC. Who do you reckon is going to start in the Big Origin 2 Wednesday night? From Brendan the Garbo. What do you mean, who's going to start in the Origin?
0: Maybe who's going to star?
1: Who's going to star in the Origin? Well, if it's going to star, Brendan, I think New South Wales are going to win. So I'm going to say Kezzy.
0: Why not? I'm backing you.
1: Thank you, mate. Maury, agree the changes to the game have created an exciting brand of football, but at what cost? Do the changes create more fatigue in players and therefore increase the probability of injury? Are the changes worth it if it means our most exciting players are on the sideline nursing significant injuries? Seems to be a high incidence of serious injuries occurring currently, says Nick from Melbourne. I'm not sure whether facts back that up. I don't think they do, Nick. I know that's the perception. And you get a team like the West Tigers and their real star players are out. So it seems that way, but I don't believe stats actually back that up.
0: Yeah, I don't feel like it's been a year of a huge injury toll. We're starting to see a little bit, you know, Origin affected now in terms of players that are missing for Origin, and that's a good barometer to see of the players that will be on the sideline. But I don't feel like it's exceptionally high this time of year. My gut without having sat down and worked out the numbers, but I just don't feel like it's excessive at the moment.
1: Dom from Annandale says, I think the main thing people want to see with NRL is a contest. One-sided matches aren't generally that fun to watch unless it's a rival team getting walloped. Yeah, it depends on your perspective, Dom. If it's your team doing the walloping, I think you're just fine with it. But I don't know. Like, I think what we're seeing at the moment is an anomaly. And I think the really good teams, like Penrith, have adapted to whatever rule changes quickly and well. Like yesterday's game, for example, MC, in Canberra, was played at a cracking pace. There were no errors until, you know, 15 minutes to go, whatever it was. But a really high-quality game of footy, and Canberra contributed to that. But there were several times it looked like Canberra was bamboozling Penrith. And they have that ability with Strange and Hudson Young and Simi Sasangi and these guys. But Penrith still found a way to more often than not thwart them and hold on and be resilient on the defensive line. And then when an opportunity came up, they didn't do stupid things. They didn't let fatigue, because they're so damn fit, be the overriding thing mentally for them. And they found a way to win, even though I didn't think they were a 12-point better team than Canberra yesterday, but there they are. They won 30-18.
0: Yeah, and then super entertaining game and high-quality performance. But it makes me wonder what Origin's going to be like.
1: I know. I think it'll be the same as what we've had.
0: Well, could it be faster? Could it generally faster?
1: I don't know.
0: How fast can the game get?
1: I don't know, but if it's going to get faster anywhere, it'll be in Origin, right?
0: Definitely. In Origin and back of the year, like in finals and things like that. Origin will be faster than what we've seen. It will be.
1: I'm not sure. I don't think we're going to even notice watching the games. There you go. But I'll see.
0: Well, if they don't, I know set restarts is going to hurt teams in Origin.
1: Yeah.
0: For sure.
1: Yeah. No, we'll see. Star was correct. Please excuse fat fingers and slow brain. Brendan, if I can excuse anything, it's fat fingers and a slow brain. I possess both.
0: I'm good at deciphering typos.
1: You are. And that's because of your shorthand stuff, isn't it?
0: I don't have shorthand.
1: No, you do shorthand?
0: No chance.
1: So that's just really bad writing then that I see on Wow. I thought you're doing shorthand. You're just doing unrecognisable dribble.
0: Yeah, I've always,
1: Are you fair dinkum?
0: No, I did set right like a 10-year-old.
1: No,
0: I don't.
1: Mate, know. I've had 2 10-year-olds, and none of them wrote as badly as you do.
0: I don't have shorthand. I'm just holding.
1: That is, he just pointed out or showed me his notebook. Yeah. That really is bad.
0: Yeah.
1: The bunker has created a new type of howler. 0467920222. All right, are you ready to buy or sell?
0: Yep.
1: You've got an open book, open wallet, open checkbook.
0: Call me PNG.
1: No, it's not tax-free for you. Let's do it. Buying or selling?
2: Are you buying or selling?
1: Well, Michael Carrianis, the Warriors will reportedly re-sign Tanner Boyd until the end of 2029. Luke Metcalf will leave the Warriors at the end of this season. Are you buying or selling that?
0: I'm buying that.
1: It's heading that way. Isn't it amazing, the difference in 12 months?
0: Yeah, it's crazy to think. But
1: he was the reason that everyone thought when he went down with that knee that the Warriors kind of collapsed. I know Boyd played better in the last few rounds, but he was such a dominant player.
0: But they believe their best halves combination long term is Metcalf and Boyd. But they need to convince Luke that.
1: So that's the issue, is it?
0: His best position is going to be six, not halfback.
1: And the couple of games that they've played together,
0: it hasn't looked good.
1: Hasn't looked good at all, and mainly because Tanner Boyd looks like he's gone into his shell.
0: Tanner Boyd's done an amazing job this year, no doubt, and one of the great comeback stories. But I feel like Luke Metcalf has a way higher ceiling.
1: I'm with you. But it looks like one might stay, not the other.
0: Someone will sign Luke Metcalf in a heartbeat.
1: All right, second one. Averaging more than 50 points per game in the NRL is good for the sport. Are you buying or selling?
0: Sell.
1: Well, that's a really adamant sell.
0: Yeah.
1: Okay.
0: As I said, I don't like to put a point. I don't like to put a figure on it. So just because it's 50 points doesn't excite me.
1: I'd like to see 50 points in your notebook and see how many I could read. It would be many. All right, next. The decision to award Rob Toyer that try on Friday night is the worst decision by an official this year. Are you buying or selling that?
0: I've got to buy it because for me to sell, I'd need another example.
1: It's not there in your notebook?
0: No, it's empty.
1: It was pretty bad.
0: It was pretty
1: bad. And again, I'm a fan of Adam G. I just don't understand what happened there.
0: Yeah. Pretty bad.
1: Magic Round's final game. Don't laugh. Yes. Penrith against the Dragons will be the highest margin of any game this season. Buying or selling that?
0: Highest of any game this season? Which
1: deal? Highest margin.
0: What is it? It'd be about 60, 50 odd?
1: Yeah.
0: Yeah, I'm buying.
1: Well, you were saying on Sunday you thought they could win by 60.
0: Yeah.
1: Louis thought they could win by 80.
0: If Penrith are fair dinkum and go all out for 80 minutes, they'll score a point a minute.
1: Teams really.
0: But I just don't see it happening. So, yeah, I think.
1: But you're buying this will be the biggest winning margin of the season. Okay.
0: Provided Penrith don't rest a stack of players.
1: And finally, Brisbane, the defending premier, is 11th on the table, but they will still finish top four this year. Are you buying or selling that?
0: Selling.
1: Are you?
0: Yeah.
1: So I still envisage them being really good when they're full strength.
0: Me too.
1: I still thought I had them in my head, which is not much, above the Roosters as a challenger for Penrith. And not just because defending champion. Yeah. I'm saying a few weeks into the season I thought that was the case. But injuries have hit them so hard. They really have hit them hard.
0: Yep. I think the top four remains unchanged because they're 6 points clear, the Warriors and the Roosters at second and third. I don't think Brisbane are able to run that in.
1: Okay.
0: And 4 points clear of South Sydney. I think South Sydney are a good footy side. So I think that's the top four, Brisbane fifth. So I'm not writing Brisbane off by any stretch, but I feel like they won't be able to catch. They're going to go through Origin now too and lose a few players. The Warriors are sitting pretty. They could be largely unaffected by Origin. Jackson Ford, maybe Kirk Capewell.
1: Yeah.
0: Mitch Barnett's back this week. Whether they New South Wales pick him, I'm not sure. So I think the Warriors are sitting pretty to finish in the top four. And I think the Roosters will. I like the Roosters. I've liked the Roosters in the preseason.
1: Yes.
0: I was a little bit off them at the start of the year, but I stood firm in my Roosters Panthers grand final prediction, and I'm not steering away from that.
1: Dion's been in touch. Hello, Dion. Good evening, Andrew and Michael. Nice to hear you boys on the show. I have fun commentating the Magic Round and Origin Women's Game 2 this week. Good on you, Dion. You're not going to Brisbane. Is that true?
0: Yes.
1: Is that because we brushed you or the Telegraph brushed you?
0: You.
1: You. So the Telegraph were sending you?
0: Yes.
1: And then what happened there? They looked at your notebook and thought, we can't.
0: Empty notebook, no.
1: We can't do it. But I do hope you can join in the Magic Round party Thursday night until Sunday night. It is a great 4 days of footy with fans coming from all over the place. Our coverage begins Thursday night on ABC Listen. Billy Moore and Karina Brown will join me at Lang Park from 7 o'clock for Women's Origin 2, coverage through until 10. Then the NRL's Magic Round begins Friday night from 5.30 on ABC Listen, 6pm on local radio. Cronulla Sutherland against Canterbury Bankstown. I'll call that with the odd couple Luke Lewis and John Gibbs. Then Quentin Hull, Billy Moore and Zane Bojack to take you through the 8 o'clock game between South Sydney and the Dolphins. There could be a zillion points in that one. On Saturday, coverage from 2, straight after Roy and HG. Lou and Gibbsy join me for the pre-game show. At 3, it's West Tigers v Manly Warringah with Q, Billy and Zane. We'll call the 5.30 game between the Roosters and North Queensland and then head off to celebrate John Gibbs' 70th birthday. Provided he found his way out of Canberra okay this morning and he was, you know, searching through pot plants for things. Anyway, Jonty, we love you and look forward to celebrating that. That'll leave Quentin, Clinton, Schafowski and Zane to call Parramatta against Melbourne from 7.45. Three games on Sunday. We start at midday, broadcasting the pre-game show, incidentally, from the Southern Forecourt outside Lang Park. Same on Saturday for the pre-game show, so it'll be easier to find. Come and say good day. At 2 o'clock, Q will call Gold Coast against Newcastle. At 4pm, myself, Louie and Gibbsy will bring you Warriors and Brisbane, and then we'll back up with the final game of Magic Round from 6.25, Penrith against St George Illawarra, as first plays last. It really will be a great 4 days. And you can catch it all on ABC Sport Thursday night until Sunday night, and that's what you're going to have to do now, Michael Carayannis.
0: That's what I always do when I'm not part of the team.
1: It's going to be sad. We're going to miss you. Yeah. Can't you fly to Brisbane just for Gibbsy's 70th?
0: No.
1: Why not?
0: I could.
1: Andrew, why not have... Doesn't sound like you're contemplating that particularly seriously.
0: I'm not.
1: Andrew, why not have Critter on the wing?

0: consider that, James, because Steve Crichton's been so good in the centres. But that's an option because Luttrell, as long as that back's okay, is fine, is going to be there. He's been great. And Katani Staggs is having a great year.
1: That's a definite option. It's definitely one I've thought about and probably leaning towards.
0: Are you?
1: Mm.
0: Crichton on one wing.
1: Staggs at centre.
0: Yeah, and To'o on the other. All right. Ralph Tucker is our producer.
1: Yes.
0: Oh, I just swallowed a mozzie or something. Ralph Tucker is his name.
1: I can take over from you.
0: Okay.
1: Ralph Tucker is our producer, and he put together the best bits of the weekend.
2: The director's cut.
3: 3 minutes to go. The Roosters home and hose, 28 points to 6. Had a texter suggesting that Louis came up with a GSB with Andrew being away tonight, but it is Andrew's.

0: Yeah, he's had a 50.
1: Yeah, he's definitely not listening. Ralph will tell him, though. Gives you a dob on you.
2: Do you know what? You're right. I wasn't listening. And it wasn't Ralph who gave Louis up. It was Louis who gave Louis up. For all his faux pas, he's very, very honest.
3: But
2: actually, no, he's not. He lies through his teeth. But he did say it. But as I said to Louis, I don't mind that you do it, but if you're going to do it, like, give it some.
3: Mm.
2: Don't just go and say, Ming. That was pathetic.
3: That's usually your impersonation of me.
2: Well, do it.
3: Nah, I need the moment. It's not a phantom coin, is it?
2: No, it really isn't. What's the biggest thing you're looking forward to for the Magic Round games?
3: I don't mind the Dogs Sharks.
2: It's going to be an interesting start.
3: I'm intrigued by that one.
2: Yeah.
3: I'm really intrigued by it. Two sides that are struggling at the moment, two sides that just haven't found their groove, and two sides that built their standing in the last couple of seasons on the defence.
2: Yeah, yes. Could be interesting, but Cronulla's defence is terrible.
3: Mm. And
2: terrible.
3: What about Canterbury?
2: Canterbury's has been terrible too. Canterbury's, what is doing?
3: Not much.
2: Not much.
3: And not much of the Sharks either. Like, no. They were woeful against South, the game we were at.
2: Yeah, they were.
3: I'll tip Cronulla. I think Cronulla got more points in them.
2: Yeah, the game on probably most.
3: Depends on Blake Brayley.
2: Yes, well, it looks like he's out, isn't it?
3: The streak, yeah. I think that he woke up fine yesterday, and so I think they're going to try and get some dispensation to see if they can.
2: Which can happen.
3: Yeah.
2: All right. Michael Carrianis, lovely to see you, mate. Look forward to reading your articles in the Daily Telly through the week, and we'll see you weekend after next. We'll talk while we're in Magic Round.
3: Okay. Bye.
2: Bye, Michael. Thank you, Michael Carrianis. Terrific. Tom's been at the buttons for us on the other side of the window. Thank you, Tommy. Sitting alongside Ralph Tucker, who I don't think's destroyed that studio, although he may have gone a little way. Thanks so much for you joining us. Can't wait for your company from Thursday night, 7 p.m. and then throughout Magic Round. And catch you then.
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2: Hope you're having a lovely evening. Yeah, Emma Crowe here for another couple of weeks filling in for

0: And the person still standing at the end wins the famous evening's fridge magnet. When you call to play the mini quiz tonight, tell me, who do you share a birthday with? It might be someone in your own life, or maybe a famous person shares your birthday. That is first up. And then after eight, we're going to do Take Me Back. That's where we go back to the top of 22 in Lithgow. It's a top of 14, partly cloudy with a high chance of showers. Naruma tomorrow, top of 20, partly cloudy. The chance of fog in the south in the early morning and a high chance of showers. And in Ballina tomorrow, 23 is the top, a partly cloudy day with very high chance of showers. So we jump into the evening's quiz, remembering the very first person to call and play the quiz gets to win a book. Will that be you tonight?
1: To play the quiz, call now. 1300 222 702.
0: Give us a call. Play the mini quiz. When you call, I wonder who you share a birthday with. I'm thinking about this because two of my younger sisters are twins and they have to share their birthday every year, being twins. Their birthday was yesterday, May 10. Our grandfather had the same birthday, so it was always a May 10 trifecta for Eliza, Rachel and Bill at our place. Yesterday, the twins also had to share their birthday with one another, and they had to share the day more generally with pretty much every mum in Australia because yesterday was Mother's Day too. How about you? Who's born on the same day as you? Is it someone in your life? You know, you have to literally share the day, maybe two of you in the same family have the same birthday. Or is it someone a bit famous? 1300 222 702. Play the quiz. Tell me who you share a birthday with. Or you can just play the good old quiz, you know, as is. Maybe you share a date and a year with a celebrity. So your life has always kind of ticked along in tandem with someone famous. Maybe they reach their big milestone birthdays the same time you do. Who is it for you? 1300 222 702. Producer Al shares a birthday with Aaron Carter, you know, brother of the Backstreet Boy and has a career of his own as well. He also shares a birthday with Tom Waits and Larry Bird, the basketballer. For me, I've got Andy Warhol, Daryl Summers and Ginger Spice sharing a birthday with me. What about you? 1300 222 702. Give us a ring right now. The first person to play the quiz tonight wins a book. And let me know if you're a first-time caller as well. You get the little special jingle if you're a first-time caller for the quiz. 1300 222 702. The roads are looking okay around the state at the moment. Sutherland, just a hazard reduction burn there. Prince's Highway between Minerva Street and Rawson Avenue, a hazard reduction burn. Otherwise, it's looking okay on the roads. Please let us know if you see anything else to be concerned with on the roads. But call right now for the quiz. It's time to call. Play the mini quiz. We've got some great tunes, some good questions as well. 1300 222 702.
1: When experts speak.
2: This is the busiest road in Australia. It's got the most congestion. It's got the most number of cars.
1: The issues that impact you.
3: The government has adjusted the rebate with the discount tapering as battery size increases.
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0: Yeah, give me a ring, play the quiz. Tell me who you're sharing a birthday with. It might be someone famous or someone in your life. 1300 222 702 to call and play the mini quiz with me this evening. And then also after eight, I wonder whether you've if you know much about surrogacy. Earlier today on 702 ABC Sydney, Ashley Raper spoke with Hamish McDonald about this incredible gift she gave to her friend. She was a surrogate for her good friend from childhood. You'll hear a little bit of what Ashley Raper had to say to Hamish. And we're also going to find out more about surrogacy in Australia with Sarah Jefford. She's a surrogacy lawyer and her work spans surrogacy arrangements, donor conception and co-parenting. We'll be talking to her all about surrogacy. It should be a really interesting chat a little bit after 8 o'clock. And then at 8.35 around that time, I really want you to weigh in if you've been back to the year 1984. Where were you in 1984? I was asking whether you were on Perfect Match as a contestant. Were you watching it? Like me. Do you remember the $1 coin being introduced to replace the $1 note? We'll be talking about that as well. Lots of memories. Do you remember the Australian cricket team just getting walloped by the West Indies all through 1984? We'll be chatting about that in around an hour from now. But I need some contestants for this quiz. 1300 222 702. That's the number to call. 1300 222 702.

1902, give me a call to play the quiz. And when you call, tell me about the person that you share a birthday with. That's all coming up for you in a moment. But let's have a little tune first. Let's have a bit of the Pretenders. Here is Back on the Chain Gang.

0: Virginia is here in Dundaroo. Hi, Virginia.
1: Hey, how you going?
0: Welcome to the quiz. I believe you're a first-time caller. Great to have you along. Do you know who you share a birthday with?
1: Yeah, we had a quick look. Addison Ray.
0: Oh, cool. Yeah. That's nice. So when's your birthday?
1: 6th of October.
0: 6th of October. Nice. And first time caller. So you are just, you're ready for the mini quiz. You decided tonight's the night. What prompted you to call tonight?
1: So my husband tends to listen in regularly and has convinced the kids to listen in. I don't often. So here I am.
0: Good on you.
1: Being guilt pressured into it.
0: Good. That's good. That's as good a reason as any. I love it. You also get the prize for being the first caller on the quiz this evening. So not just a first time call. There you go. You get a book. Now let's jump into the quiz. So the name of which superhero is also a former electoral division in Victoria?
1: Oh yeah. Batman. Yeah.
0: Yes. Yeah. Batman. Well done. How much does the Roman numeral X represent?
1: That's 10.
0: 10 is correct. And now I'm going to play you a bit of music. And the question I have for you is I need you to sing the next line. So the song is Land of a Thousand Dancers, recorded on this day 60 years ago by Wilson Pickett. I need you to sing the next line for me. You ready? Here we go. You don't have to sing. If you're too shy, you can say it, okay? No points deducted if you feel too shy. Here we go.

0: na na na na na na na.
1: So good, so good.
0: That was right.
1: Beautifully done, and a duet as well. That was next level. Well done. What's your husband's name there chiming in?
0: Yeah, that's Matt.
1: Good on you, Matt. Beautiful. Matt and Virginia in a beautiful duet there. In the traditional nursery rhyme, The Muffin Man, where does the Muffin Man live?
0: Yeah, in Drury Lane.
1: Drury Lane's right. Good job. Generation Y, born between 1981 and 1996, is generally known by what name beginning with M?
0: Yeah, the Millennials.
1: Millennials. Very good. Next one I have is a music question. I need the name and the artist for this song, okay? So I need to know the name of the song and who sings it. Here we go.

0: I think we're tapping out on this one.
1: Over and out. Well done. Stay on the line for your book, Virginia. Thanks for calling
0: Cheers.
1: Tonight. See ya. Bye bye.
0: Thanks so much.
1: 1300 222 702. Peter in Menai is here. Hello, Peter.
2: Good evening. How are you?
1: Great, thanks. We're talking about who you share a birthday with this evening. How about you?
2: It's sort of not exactly like that, but my parents, after my mother got home from an 8-month trip overseas, she moved in with a brother and then met my father who was living next door, and they just happened to share the same birthdays.
1: Oh, okay. So you're saying your parents had the same birthday?
2: That's correct. Unfortunately, they're both deceased at them.
1: Yeah.
2: Now,
1: and so growing up, it was you had to kind of have a joint party for them. Do they try and get their own attention sometimes and have it, you know, one of them has the morning, one has the afternoon?
2: No, not at all, because it's a week later on the – so that was the 21st of October.
1: Yeah.
2: And my sister was born on the 28th of October. My ex-wife, she's in October. All my kids are in October. So I'm absolutely broke. I'm broke from October to December.
1: Yeah.
2: You know?
1: You need to do that bill smoothing thing that people do with big electricity bills. You need to start saving for October throughout the year. You know, put
2: That's
1: a bit
2: all
1: away.
2: Right. I've done that. I've got new solar and battery on the roof. I've got around that. But look, I'm just absolutely loving. I've come formally from commercial radio. You know, and now I've swapped over to the ABC and I'm loving it. I'm absolutely, this is the best.
1: Thanks,
2: I'm
1: Peter.
2: Really enjoying the ABC. Yeah, I love it.
1: We're going to make a promo out of that. Well, you know from commercial radio days, we're going to now spin that and play that 6 times a day, Peter. Thank you.
2: Oh, good on you. And have a great night. Thanks for having me.
1: You don't know the answer to the question? You're bowing out?
2: I know. What do you want to know?
1: I want to know who sings this and what's the song?

0: Andrew from Neutral Bay has it on the text. What is it, Peter? What's the name of the song and who sings it?
1: Look, at the age of 65, I don't know, but I would stab at Kylie Minogue.
0: No, not Kylie Minogue. But thanks for your call. Have a good night. And thanks for those lovely comments back
1: thanks
0: down to
1: see. Yeah,
0: see you, Peter. Happy customer there, Peter. 1-300-222-702. Jack and Jenny are here from Mayfield. Hello, Jack and Jenny.
2: Hey, Emma. How are you going?
0: Welcome to the mini quiz. Now, we're talking about who you share a birthday with this evening. How about you, Jack?
2: Well, as I said to your producer, I share a birthday with Johnny Depp, which is no big deal, but I fancy myself as a guitar player, and I also share my birthday with Les Paul, who is a famous guitar shaper. And, yeah, that particular brand of guitar is very, very
3: sought after.
0: Nice. That's good. How about you, Jenny? Who do you share a birthday with?
4: Yuri Gagarin. The first man in space.
0: Oh, wow. Okay, that's cool.
2: Yeah.
0: I love that. Well, that's great. You've both got quite inspirational people there. Lovely. Now, how about this music thing we're stuck on here in the mini quiz this evening? Do you want me to play it again?
2: Oh. It's not going to help us.
0: Let's have a go. We need the name of the artist and the song. Here we go.

0: From my point of view, if it's not Led Zeppelin or AC/DC, I'm struggling.
1: How about you, Jenny? Any idea?
2: No.
1: Nice to meet you both this evening. Have a good night.
0: Thanks, Emma.
1: See ya. Bye-bye. Oh, Mike's here in Armidale in New South Wales. Hello, Mike.
3: Hello.
1: Hello. Who do you share a birthday with?
3: Oh, it's my wife's birthdays.
1: Yeah.
3: Her name's Ingrid.
1: Yeah.
3: She was born the same day as Ingrid Bergman.
1: Oh, that's amazing. Is she named after Ingrid Bergman?
3: No, they didn't know.
1: Oh, wow.
3: But she's also named as, she's also born the same day as Michael Jackson.
1: Wow.
3: And when she was a young teenager, she said, I'm going to marry Michael Jackson one day. And guess what my name is?
1: Michael. Is it not Michael Jackson, is it?
3: Yep.
1: No way.
3: Yep.
1: That's so cool. How was it growing up?
3: Well, my mother had never heard of Michael Jackson when I was born.
1: Yeah, fair enough.
3: I'm 53.
1: Yeah. Michael, what's it been like being Michael Jackson your whole life? How's it been?
3: It was good fun when I was a teenager, younger.
1: Yeah.
3: But when the other stuff came out, not so much.
1: Yeah. You're saying it changed as the whole Michael Jackson situation changed. Ah. It changed with that. Did you ever learn the moonwalk?
3: People said to me, why don't you change your name? And I said, it'll break my mother's heart.
1: Yeah.
3: I wouldn't do that.
1: Yeah. Did you learn any moves? I can moonwalk.
3: No.
1: You should do it, Michael, because I think it'd be impressive.
3: I've cleaned houses. Don't worry about that.
1: You know, the trick to the moonwalk, if anyone's ever trying to do it, is you need to wear socks and you need to push backward on the backward going foot with a flat foot. So you need to slide backwards on a flat foot in socks. And then you'll get that real travelling sense of the moonwalk. That's my hot tip for anyone trying the moonwalk this evening.
3: Yeah, you don't need broken down knees.
1: No, that's true. That's true. You do need your knees, I think, for the moonwalk, I would say. Do you know who can you help us with this song? We need to know the name of the song and the artist.
3: Oh, I don't want to get that. No.
1: No.
3: I've got nothing. it's the Wannabes. With Shishi.
1: Good guess, but no. Thanks, bye. Michael. Great to chat with you. Bye. There you go. That was Michael Jackson. Is that amazing? That'll be another night when we talk about, you know, whose name is the same as yours. Ben is here in Downer. Hi there, Ben.
4: Hi, how are you doing?
1: Good, thank you. Who do you share a birthday with?
4: Well, I had a quick Google before, and I didn't see any names that I recognised. But from a time that I was very young, I learnt that on the day of my birth, Chuck Yeager broke the land speed barrier, made a sonic boom in a car.
1: That's cool. That's pretty cool, isn't it? Yeah.
4: I thought so.
1: Yeah, I like
4: that. I thought
1: that.
4: It was a pretty special day when I was born.
1: That's pretty good.
4: Sonic boom.
1: I love that. And how about this question we're stuck on the quiz? Can you help us? Do you know who it is? And the name of the song and the artist?
4: Yeah, I know that.
1: Who is it?
4: It's Gorillaz. It's called Feel Good, Inc.

0: Well done, you got it right.
1: Maceo Does the Laugh from De La Soul.
0: Say again.
1: One of my favourite.
0: Say again.
1: Maceo from De La Soul. He does the ha ha ha ha.
0: Nice one. Okay, next question comes from the news. Tomorrow, the federal budget is to be handed down by the Treasurer. What is his name?
1: Okay, my brain's trust is holding a pillow over her face because she expects me to know the Treasurer's name, and I'm certain that she knows. You're not helping me. That's right. Oh, I've been deserted the Treasurer.
0: Who's the Treasurer?
1: Who's the Treasurer? So the Prime Minister is...
0: No. Bowing out. Nice to have you. Thanks a lot, Ben. Ben wasn't sure of that one. How about you? 1-300-222-702. Joe is here in Camden this evening. Hi there, Joe.
2: Hi, how you doing?
0: Good, thank you. We're playing the mini quiz tonight. The person who's still standing when the gong goes off gets the prize. And tell me, before we go to this question, who do you share a birthday with?
2: Well, I've got a few. So the first one I'm going to say is an actor. And I only know this because my daughter was in love with him when she was a young teenager. That's Zac Efron.
0: Yeah, yeah.
2: The second one is Chuck Berry, a musician.
0: Yep.
2: And the third one's an infamous person, and that's Lee Harvey Oswald.
0: Wow. That's
2: so
0: quite...
2: That one you probably don't go around telling.
0: No, yeah. It's quite the mix, isn't it? You've got quite the eclectic mix there. Now, what's the name of the Treasurer?
2: I know this. It is,
0: I love these questions. I love these questions because it just shows how we're all sort of half paying attention to the news. It's like, oh, yeah.
2: I know the name, and as soon as, I won't get this because I can't think of it. I'm going to have to pass.
0: No,
2: but I
0: that's
2: do know.
0: Fine.
2: As soon as
0: you'll kick yourself, Joe.
2: Why couldn't I? Say that.
0: Thanks a lot.
2: Pressure.
0: No worries. Have All a good right. night. See you later. What about you? Do you know the name of the Treasurer? John in Randwick is here. Hi there, John.
3: Hey, how you doing?
0: Welcome to the quiz. So we're stuck on this question. Before I get to that, though, who do you share a birthday with?
3: I used to know a lot, but there's Johnny Unitas. I don't know if you know the gridiron player from the
0: 70s. That's cool.
3: He won the Super Bowl.
0: Yeah.
3: And Gary Cooper, the actor.
0: Yeah, very cool.
3: There's a couple of others. There's a couple of not so nice ones that I won't mention.
0: John, did you just hear what just happened? The gong went off. The gong went off, and then the gong kept echoing, which was a kind of a new thing with a gong. It was quite spectacular. If you know the answer to this question, you actually get to win tonight's quiz, which is pretty cool.
3: Excellent.
0: So, what's the name of the Treasurer? That's the name. That's what we need. Who's the Treasurer of Australia?
3: I believe it's Jim Chalmers.
0: It is Jim Chalmers. Which means you've won the whole quiz. Well done. Nicely done, John. And I get to offer you to be the DJ. So I can give you Land of a Thousand Dances, Wilson Pickett, or you can have Feel Good Inc., Gorillaz.
3: I'll have Land of a Thousand Dances.
0: I'll get that on the radio for you right now. You stay on the line. We'll get the fridge magnet out to you. Thanks so much, John. We'll get that song on. Then I'll read out some more shared birthdays. Lots of texts coming in on that. Here's Land of a Thousand Dances, Wilson Pickett. 1, 2, 3.

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0: Go. Lots of interesting shared birthdays here on the text line. 0467 922 702 is the text line. This one is from JJ. It says, hi, Emma. I share my birthday with Pat Cash and my good friend's mum. One daughter shares hers with Alan Jackson, who's a favourite singer of mine. The other daughter shares hers with Sydney Portier. In 1984, I was at college and having a ball. We were all excited when a college friend was accepted to be on Perfect Match. Can you get that college?

0: College friend to call in. We want stories from 1984. Get them to give us a call. They can even have a chat with Greg Evans. We're having Greg Evans on the radio actually in around an hour from now. This one, it says Adrian in Sydney shares his birthday July 3 with Thomas Cruise Mapotha the Third. Is that Tom? That's Tom Cruise's full name. She has a birthday with Tom Cruise. That's pretty good. That's nearly as good as having a lamb roast, not with Tom Cruise. Pete in Penshurst says, I was born on the 2nd of April, 1957, sharing my birthday with Casanova, Max Ernst, Jack Brabham and Hans Christian Andersen. Pete, wow, it's good pedigree right there. This one, our daughter was born on my wife's birthday, which also happened to be her due date. That's a tough one, I think, when you get two birthdays in the same family. It's kind of special, but it's also a bit annoying, isn't it? Here's one from Colin. I was in Canberra Hospital recently, three of us in a four-bed ward. Two of us shared the same birthday and the ward nurse shared a birthday with the third patient. And by the way, I share a birthday with Frank Sinatra. That's from Colin. Nice one, Colin. And Lee says, sorry, I can't ring tonight, but yes, I had my daughter on my own birthday. Not much fun, 28-hour labour. And yes, for 50 years, I spent most of my birthdays doing parties for her. But I've had a few banger birthdays of my own. Oh, the joys of motherhood. That is from Lee. This one from Melis in Watson's Bay. My mum, me, my daughter and daughter-in-law all have birthdays within 5 days of one another. How about you? Who do you share a birthday with? 0467 922 702. Let me know. A couple of fun messages coming in about Perfect Match as well. We'll be talking about the year 1984 when we go and do Take Me Back. That's around 8, just after 8:30, be tuning in. I'm going to play lots of bits of audio from the news that happened at the time. There's some amazing movies that were out in that year, some big hit songs. I'd love to hear from you. If you have a memory from 1984, maybe you were a contestant on Perfect Match. Maybe you remember that season when we just got walloped by the West Indies. That was the year of the major defeats by the West Indies. I'd love to hear from you. And after the news, we'll be talking about surrogacy. And also, I wonder whether you have been looking at trying to be healthier. Apparently, the way you tweak your diet can help you have a lower biological age. That's all coming up after the news at 8 o'clock. 5 minutes of news now. It's 8 p.m.
1: ABC News. Good evening, I'm Noni Edwards. New South Wales police are working to formally identify a heavily decomposed body found in the state's central west. It's believed to be that of accused triple murderer Julia Ingram. Lucy Thackray has more.
2: It has been a huge search for over 3.5 months now to try and find Julian Ingram after he was accused of killing three people and injuring another in the central west on January 22. And although it has been police that have been searching, it was actually National Parks and Wildlife staff that found the body of a man that is believed to be Julian Ingram next to a ute. It was at Roundhill Reserve, which is 100 kilometres northwest of Lake Cajalico, where he was last seen. And there have been no positive sightings of Julian since that day.
1: Economists say Australians should temper their expectations when it comes to cost of living relief in tomorrow's federal budget. The government is expected to make changes to capital gains tax discounts, negative gearing and the rules around trusts. It's also trying to balance cost of living measures without adding to inflation. EY chief economist Sherelle Murphy says support will likely be limited.
3: It would probably just be taken away by the Reserve Bank in the form of higher interest rates anyway. So I don't think we should actually expect too much in terms of handouts from the government. And unfortunately, that's actually the right thing to do at the moment.
1: An anti-Semitism researcher has told the Royal Commission most anti-Israel criticism isn't treated as anti-Semitism when collating national statistics. The inquiry has been hearing evidence from Julie Nathan, the research director at the Executive Council of Australian Jewry, which publishes annual reports on the number of anti-Semitic incidents. Its most recent report found there were more than 1,600 incidents of abuse and violence directed at the Jewish community between October 2024 and September 2025. Ms. Nathan has told the inquiry, criticism of Israel is only treated as anti-Semitic if it invokes Nazi or anti-Jewish tropes.
4: Probably most criticism of Israel, even though a lot of it is incredibly offensive, we don't treat as anti-Semitic. So I have very strict guidelines to determine when something that's anti-Israel is anti-Semitic.
1: The Australian Medical Association WA president, Dr. Kyle Hoth,

0: says the risk of hantavirus spreading is close to zero. Four Australians, a permanent resident and a New Zealander who were on board the hantavirus-stricken MV Hondius cruise ship will be transported to Western Australia and immediately transferred to a quarantine facility in Bullsbrook in Perth's north. The passengers will be ordered to quarantine for a minimum of 3 weeks where they will be closely monitored. Dr. Hoth says the virus holds very low pandemic potential.
1: Transmission of the hantavirus requires very close contact, so it's not as readily spread as something like COVID.
0: The Royal Children's Hospital says a young boy rescued from under a train at North Melbourne Railway Station this afternoon is in a critical condition. It took emergency services nearly an hour to free the boy, who was trapped under a train carriage halfway along a platform at the station. It's not yet clear how the boy, aged 11 or 12, became trapped. Ambulance Victoria's Alex Hemsley says it was a confronting scene for first responders.
2: We will be providing significant welfare support for our staff members on scene now and moving forward, as will the other services, but incredibly traumatic for all involved.
0: Northern Territory Police say they've completed a use of force review into an incident where a Network 10 camera operator was pepper sprayed in an Alice Springs riot. Matt Garrick reports.
3: The arrest of the alleged murderer of Kumanjayi little baby, Jefferson Lewis, sparked the riot outside the Alice Springs Hospital. In footage of the incident, cameraman Matthew Bonser can be seen being sprayed in the face by an officer while filming the riot outside the hospital. In a subsequent review, police have found the spraying was not inappropriate under the circumstances. Network 10 told the ABC it had no further comment on the matter, while the Media, Entertainment and Arts Alliance says it's concerned by the incident.
0: Experts are warning young people to be very sceptical of online get-rich-quick schemes. Many videos explicitly targeting Australian men in their late teens and 20s claim that just a few months of study could set you up to earn big and escape the 9-to-5. But the courses appear to lack certification. Professor of Management at Sunshine Coast Uni, Deanna Grant-Smith, has told Triple J Hack, courses that promise this type of financial freedom are always too good to be true.
4: There's a few red flags for me, and I think that the flag that is almost the brightest for me is the one that says no skills, no experience, but then you have to come and do this training with us. They're telling you that this is for people who don't know anything, because they're going to tell you everything you need for a price.
5: Evenings, you're with Emma Crowe, filling in for Renee Grosch.
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7: How are you this evening? Great to have your company right around New South Wales, wherever you might be listening to this evening. A gorgeous story in yesterday's Sunday Life magazine about friendship and surrogacy. You may have heard political journalist Ashley Raper talking to 702 ABC Mornings earlier today about her decision to carry a baby for her good friend through surrogacy. What are the current rules and regulations around surrogacy? We'll look into that in around 15 minutes from now. And every Monday evening, we go back to a particular year in Australian history. Tonight, we're going back to 1984. And among other things that happened that year, this happened.

0: I'd love to hear your stories of 1984. Were you on Perfect Match? Were you a contestant? Did anybody stay together who went on that show? I'd love to hear from you if you were a couple that met on Perfect Match. Were you at the Eels Bulldogs Grand Final in 84? Did you keep an old $1 note when the $1 coin came in that year? Who were you dancing with in 1984? And were you dancing to Springsteen's Dancing in the Dark? That was a huge hit that year as well. Your stories about 1984 and a very special guest tonight, Greg Evans, the host of Perfect Match. He'll be along as well. That program first aired in 1984. Love to hear from you this evening, talking about that and lots more right here on ABC Evenings.
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0: We're talking about birthdays tonight and who you share a birthday with. I'll read out some more of those in a moment. 0467 922 702. I wonder though, do you feel your age? Have you heard about this concept of a biological age? It can be higher or lower than your actual age. And the good news is, you might have some control over it. New research from the University of Sydney has shown that just 4 weeks of dietary intervention, eating healthily, has shown a reduction in the biological age of participants aged 65 to 75. So, is the fountain of youth hidden in your food choices? Dr. Caitlin Andrews is from the University of Sydney's School of Life and Environmental Sciences, and she's led this research. She's here this evening. Hello, Caitlin.
3: Hi, how are you?
0: Good, thanks. Thanks so much for being here. First, can you just explain what biological age is and how does it differ from our chronological age?
3: So obviously chronological age is the number of years we've been alive or the number of birthdays we've had, candles on our cake. But biological age is basically an estimate of your physiological functioning for your age. So people visibly age differently. Some people stay healthier and more active as they get older. Biological age is essentially an attempt to measure those differences using basic blood biomarkers that you would just get from a GP blood test, really.
0: That's so interesting. So, you know, your cholesterol and your good and bad cholesterols, thinking what else shows up, all those the glucose indicators and inflammation things?
3: Yeah, metabolism indicators, exactly that, the cholesterol, your something like a BMI even, weight, your blood pressure, that sort of thing, yeah. Mm-mm. So I guess rather than looking at one individual health marker or health marker, these health markers individually, the biological age can combine that information from the multiple systems in the body to give this broader estimate of overall physiological health status in somebody.
0: What kind of range do you get? Like how far away from your chronological age can you be in either direction?
3: I guess that depends on where you sit relative to everyone else your age. So we start essentially by looking at what is expected for your age, and then you're given an estimate of where you sit, where your biomarkers, your panel of biomarkers sits relative to what we would expect. So you're not, the differences in those estimates aren't hugely dramatic, but we see things, I guess, anywhere between maybe 10 years above and below.
0: Wow, okay.
3: It's very hard to quantify that, I think. It's more of an estimate of whether your health is generally appearing overall better or worse.
0: Yeah, okay.
3: Than what would be expected.
0: And so the study that you've done, it looks at people between 65 and 75. Tell us what you did in this study. What did you have them eating?
3: So basically they were given one of four different diets, either a omnivorous diet, which had protein that was primarily from animal-based products, or it was a semi-vegetarian diet where the protein was primarily from plant-based products, and then from whether they're on omnivorous or semi-vegetarian, they would then put on either a, those diets were either high carbohydrate or high fat as well.
0: And
3: so
0: we,
3: basically there are the four diets.
0: Yeah.
3: Altogether.
0: And the good news for people who have been a bit scared of carbs is you found that carbs are okay in the right combination here.
3: Yeah. So basically what we found was that the largest reductions in biological age estimates were seen in the semi-vegetarian high carbohydrate group. So although it definitely doesn't prove that aging was reversed or that lifespan was extended, these findings do suggest short-term diet changes to maybe more whole food diet, healthier, more whole food dietary patterns with more complex carbohydrate and plant forward proteins can influence these.
0: Yeah, can you just paint a picture of what the, a semi-vegetarian diet looks like?
3: So it's not, I wouldn't say it's a very dramatic or extreme diet. So it's not fully vegetarian or fully vegan. The participants on those diets still did eat some animal products like dairy and eggs, but more of the protein that they were eating came from legumes, grains, nuts. It was, rather than fully plant-based, it was more plant-forward, and those plant-forward products, protein products, were replacing the more meat-heavy meals.
0: And you saw meaningful changes in just 4 weeks. Did that surprise you, the timeline of that, or did you expect it to work so quickly, a change in diet?
3: Yes and no. I guess diet can affect biomarkers quickly, like cholesterol, glucose, inflammation, they can all shift within weeks. I think what was interesting is that the changes reflected in those biological age estimates as well. So the biological age is capturing multiple markers together, which may reflect broader physiological changes.
0: Can you just unpack that a bit more for us? Just to explain that, just extrapolate that out a bit for us again.
3: Which part of it?
0: No, so I was just saying, you know, with the semi-vegetarian diet, you know, and how and the different, you know, the plant-based thing, and I asked you whether you were surprised that it happened so quickly in over 4 weeks.
3: I guess it was interesting to see that those short-term changes were reflected in this overall measure because biological age is based on multiple markers rather than just the individual markers, and that it the aim is to capture the broader system-wide health changes that are occurring in response to diet. So I guess we were able to see that broader, those changes that would we typically maybe expect to see to individual markers, we were able to see for this overall health measure. Because often you may find that certain dietary, I guess it's very confusing with nutritional information. Often you're not sure what is going to affect what aspect of your health and how. Some things might be good for heart health but aren't so good for some other aspect of your health. So it can be a bit confusing trying to, I guess, pass all that information. The idea with the biological age is that it's trying to just capture this overall health status or this overall health. Yeah. And we were still able to see those changes after 4 weeks.
0: You're being careful to say this is early stage research, but if someone's listening today, they're in their late 60s, you know, because you looked at people 65 to 75, they'd like to act on this research now. What's one practical change you'd feel comfortable recommending?
3: I think a good thing to keep in mind from the diets and the way the diets were designed for this study were that they were healthier dietary patterns in general. They were consisted mostly of whole foods, complex carbohydrates, and minimal processed foods. So I think if someone listening today in their late 60s or something wanted to act on it, maybe something as simple as replacing one or two meat-heavy meals a week with meals based around those legumes and those whole grains and those vegetables, and keeping their diet more whole food and plant conscious, as opposed to an immediate dietary overhaul, but just reducing those processed foods.
0: Thanks so much, Caitlin. Great to have some time today.
3: Thank you for having me.
0: Thank you. That's Dr. Caitlin Andrews from the University of Sydney's School of Life and Environmental Sciences. Yeah, they looked at four different types of diets, and the takeaway from that is semi-vegetarian and higher in carb rather than higher in fat is the way to go if you're looking at lowering your biological age. Early stage research, though, with some more research warranted there. But, yeah, interesting to think about that. It's always the case, isn't it? Eat whole foods. Shop like your grandmother shopped is the basic advice there.
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0: So when you think about what a good friend might be willing to do for you, what comes to mind? Is it things like maybe help you move house, bring a meal around if you're sick, maybe give you a lift to a doctor's appointment? What about this? Carry a baby for you. It takes a very special sort of friend to offer such a gift. You might have seen the article in yesterday's Sunday Life magazine featuring political journalist Ashley Raper and her good friend Lucy Coops. Ashley Raper is Channel 10's network political editor and also former ABC New South Wales political reporter. And Ashley had her own two children around a decade ago. And after being there with her friend Lucy, as Lucy came to terms with the reality that she would only be able to have a biological child via surrogacy, Ashley found herself offering to carry Lucy's baby. Here's Ashley Raper talking about that moment with Hamish McDonald on 702 ABC Sydney Mornings earlier today.
4: I remember when I first brought it up, and she was telling me, and she's like, look, you know, in the end, I think I won't be able to carry it. I'll need a surrogate. And then she was going through some people. I was like, I'll do it. It was as simple as that. I hadn't pre-thought about it. But yes, I did no research. I did nothing. I just thought this was something that I could do.
0: Ashley Raper there, speaking on Hamish McDonald's program on 702 ABC Sydney Mornings earlier today. It just got us thinking, where is Australia at when it comes to the rules around surrogacy? Who can do it? And how do we compare with other parts of the world? Sarah Jefford is a surrogacy lawyer, and her work spans surrogacy arrangements, donor conception and co-parenting. But Sarah's connection to this world goes well beyond the legal. She's also been an IVF mum, an egg donor and a surrogate herself, delivering a baby for two dads back in 2018. Sarah, welcome to Evenings.
5: Thank you for having me.
0: Thanks so much for being here. Surrogacy gets mentioned in the media every now and again, but for most of us it's still a bit of a mystery. Can you just walk us through what it actually involves?
5: Yes. So surrogacy is regulated across Australia, but we have state-by-state laws, so it can be very confusing. Generally, though, the intended parents need to have a reason to do surrogacy, so we call it a medical reason or a social need for surrogacy that they can't carry a baby themselves. And then if they have somebody that's offered to carry for them, then everybody has counselling and legal advice, and we sign an agreement, and then they go ahead with the pregnancy attempts, and hopefully when a baby is born, everything's gone smoothly. And then there's a legal process after the birth, which we call a parentage order, where the intended parents need to apply to have parentage transferred over to them so that they can then be legally recognised as the parents.
0: And there's two kinds of surrogacy, aren't there? There's the gestational surrogacy, like Ashley described. So she sort of described it in Sunday Life as well, that she's carrying this genetical material that has nothing to do with her. It's her friend's egg, the friend's partner's sperm, created through IVF, implanted in her, so she's just carrying the pregnancy. And there's also traditional surrogacy, which I didn't realise often involve the surrogate using her own egg.
5: That's right. So the majority of arrangements are gestational surrogacy, like you say, where the surrogate is not the genetic mother. We know, though, that there are about 15% of arrangements in Australia involve traditional surrogacy, where the surrogate conceives with her own egg. Both are legal across the country, and in fact, I was a traditional surrogate. So the little one that I gave birth to is genetically my child, as well as being the child that I carried, obviously.
0: Wow, I'll ask you about that in a moment, what that was like for you as well. But do you have any sense of how many Australians have used a surrogate to have a baby?
5: We know that there's less than 150 surrogacy births across the country each year. So it is very low and it's still quite uncommon. We don't know how many people will seek to have a surrogate, but we know that birth records show that there's less than 150 babies born each year.
0: Yeah, right. And if someone wants to be a surrogate, as you said, there's this different, you have to not be able to, for a medical reason, carry the baby yourself. But what if you want to be the person carrying? Do you need to do it for altruistic reasons in Australia? How does that work?
5: That's right. So generally speaking, a surrogate needs to be over the age of 25. In some states, we also require that she has had children herself. That isn't a requirement nationally, though. And, it's altruistic. So while she'll have her expenses covered, her medical expenses, legal fees, etc., she can also have her lost income paid for when she's ready to deliver the baby, but she is not paid over and above having those expenses paid.
0: And you said it differs from state to state. There are interesting different rules. How do the states differ?
5: So we do have a lot of the process is similar, but it can be very hard to navigate the differences. And some differences include, for example, that South Australia requires everybody to have criminal record checks, whereas no other states require that. There are different regulations around how the clinics operate for surrogacy, and also the post-birth parentage order process can differ significantly in terms of whether there has to be post-birth counselling and the costs of applying for a parentage order, for example.
0: What would disqualify someone from being a surrogate? You mentioned that age. Anything else that would rule you out?
5: It's usually a case-by-case discussion between the surrogate and her medical practitioner. And so if she's had healthy pregnancies, she's generally healthy and well, that there are no huge risks for her having a further pregnancy or birth, then she would qualify. But for some women, it would be, you know, the health of the baby, the health of the surrogate are at higher risk because of her own overall health. And so she'll be disqualified for those reasons.
0: Sarah Jefford is here. She's a surrogacy lawyer. 1300 222 702 is the number, or 0467 922 702. We're talking about surrogacy. I wonder whether you saw in Sunday Life magazine Ashley Raper and her friend talking about their journey through this. So Ashley also spoke with Hamish McDonald this morning on 702 Mornings about this, and she just said when Ashley was describing it, it was interesting. She said she didn't think twice before offering, but she also thought she'd never have to do it. Do you hear about these things, Sarah, where people go, yeah, I'll do it for you, and then it comes to the crunch and you have to actually show up and do it?
5: Yes, that's right. And we'd never want somebody to feel like they were being pressured to do it, but certainly it is often the case that intended parents have a long story to get to surrogacy. It may include cancer treatment or pregnancy losses or other infertility, and they'll have lots of people that say, oh, I could do that for you. But when push comes to shove, it's actually a lot harder and more complex than they realise, and they may then find that they don't qualify or that it's just too hard for them or doesn't suit their circumstances. It does take a very special person to want to do it and to really get their head around the idea of carrying a baby that they will not take home with them. And it's a very intentional process. I know for me it was very intentional that I didn't want to have a third child, but I wanted to see the intended parents have the child that they so wanted. And that was part of the plan. The intention in conceiving her was so that she would go home with her parents.
0: With those intended parents, do you mind me asking a bit about that? Were they people that you knew personally, or were you just thinking you'd like to do this as an altruistic person?
5: Yes, so about 20% of arrangements in Australia are found through Facebook groups. So I found my intended parents through Facebook. I know that sounds a little bit weird. It is a bit weird. Why? It's a bit like dating, really. I'd had two children myself and really enjoyed pregnancy and birth, but didn't want to add any more children to our family. So surrogacy was actually an opportunity for me to do pregnancy and birth again, but give that opportunity of parenthood to somebody else. So I joined Facebook groups to look for intended parents, and that's how I found them.
0: I love how you just said you enjoyed pregnancy and birth. That's a rare person, I think. It's funny.
5: It can be, obviously, pregnancy and birth can be challenging, but it's also magical in many ways.
0: Yeah, it is incredible, isn't it? The thing Ashley described as well when she was talking about this earlier today on the radio, she said they had this arrangement where she didn't really want to be observed while in labour, early labour. So they had this arrangement where her friend, the intended parents, as you're calling them, would be waiting down at Ashley's parents' house. house. They live really near to the hospital. So the plan was that once it got to the pointy end of things, they would, you know, give them a ring and get them down there so they could be there for the birth of the child. But being Ashley's third child, it all happened much quicker. And the intended parents actually missed the very moment of birth. They got there a few minutes after, and they were there to have the gender revealed. They didn't know. They sort of kept the baby there. They didn't say whether it was a boy or a girl or anyone, that kind of thing. But it's hard to always control what happens around a birth.
5: That's right. Yes. And with surrogacy, there's so much that is controlled around the legal process, but of course pregnancy and birth is all sorts of unknowns and nobody really has any control over it.
0: Yeah. It was really funny just how she described that moment. It's like, quick, get here now. And it sounded like a scene out of a movie as people running through the corridors and, you know, meeting that child for the first time. And then I suppose I'm wondering about this, the things that can go wrong. So Ashley's story, it's all a beautiful ending, but there is a fraught time, isn't there, with this parentage

0: intended parents, but they are not recognised as the legal parents for many months afterwards while we do the legal process. And that does cause some problems with Medicare and Centrelink and accessing services, but also being able to make decisions for their own child while the surrogate is still actually the legal parent for a child that she does not want to care for.
1: Wow. Yeah, that sounds very difficult. And then you get the international situations. I mean, you're a lawyer in this space because because it can, you said you found, some intended parents via a Facebook group, being altruistic in that way. It can be hard for people to find the person that they need and feel confident that that's the right match and that they have the right kind of level of involvement. And there's commercial surrogacy, which is permitted overseas, but not here. What happens there where a couple decide they are going to go with someone who lives overseas?
0: Well, we know that about 80% of arrangements in Australia are friends and family. So if you don't have friends and family that are willing to be a surrogate, your next best option is really overseas. And while there's less than 150 surrogacy births here, there's over 350 children born by international surrogacy for Australian parents each year. It's easier to go overseas to find a surrogate than it is at home. And there are many countries that people go to. For example, the United States has a thriving commercial surrogacy market across the country, so many Australians go there. But they also go to places like Georgia and Mexico and Colombia. And there are risks in international surrogacy for them and the surrogate, but also for the baby. I think ideally we would be able to promote more surrogacy at home because that reduces the risks of people needing to go overseas.
1: Is there a moment during the whole experience that you went through yourself that really stays with you, Sarah?
0: Absolutely, it would be the birth. I planned for it in my mind. I expected her to go home with her parents, but to see them welcoming their little girl, who was so wanted and so loved even before she arrived, that was absolutely perfect. It was everything I planned for. I didn't want to have a baby at the end for myself. I wanted to see her with her parents, and it was incredible. It was, one of the highlights of my life was to be able to do that.
1: Do you stay in touch? Is that something that can be arranged where level of involvement in a child's life, even that just catching up with them every now and again?
0: Yes, absolutely. I am Auntie Sarah. We've just spent Mother's Day together and we all live in Melbourne, so we do spend some time together throughout the year. And for the most part, that is a fairly typical story for Australian surrogacy, that people do have an ongoing relationship and the surrogate has an ongoing role in the child's life, but not as a parent. And like I say, I'm Auntie. Auntie is a fairly typical sort of arrangement that we see each other, but I'm not trying to be her parent. And she knows who I am and that she knows that she grew in my belly and that she has connections with me and my children.
1: If someone's out there thinking about becoming a surrogate, what one bit of advice would you give them on this journey?
0: I think it takes a lot of research. It is very complex. There are Facebook groups that people can join to find out more information. But doing a bit of a Google search and finding out what's involved before they go down that pathway, it's certainly not the easier option. People often think that there's easier ways to have children. Surrogacy is not one of them. But I do think it's absolutely worthwhile for people that need to grow their families and are not able to do it themselves.
1: It's really interesting to talk to you tonight. Thank you so much for being here.
0: Thank you for having me.
1: Thank you. That's Sarah Jefford, surrogacy lawyer. Someone's texted in, very unselfish of your guests. That's right. What a thing to do for another person. We're going to go back to 1984, and this song might just get you thinking about it. I'll play you lots of bits of audio from 1984. Here's a little bit.

0: You're listening to 702 ABC Sydney, 666 ABC Canberra and ABC Radio right around New South Wales. And this time on a Monday is when we take you back to a random year. I want to know what you were doing in this particular year. And tonight we're going back to the year 1984. 1300 222 702 is the number to call, or you can text 0467 922 702. So let's jump into the year 1984. It was the year Medicare was introduced, banks were deregulated, and the $1 coin was introduced to replace the $1 note. Here's Alan Stokes talking to John Joslin, controller of the Australian Mint at the time.
1: Mr. Joslin, why is the coin replacing the $1 note?
2: Two principal reasons. The first is the limited life of the $1 note. It only has a life of somewhere around about 9 months. And therefore, there's a constant need to replace those notes at a considerable cost.
1: So, in other words, it is part of a cost-saving exercise.
2: That's right.
1: Yes.
2: The coin, on the other hand, has a life of, say, 20, 30 years.
0: That was Alan Stokes talking to John Joslin, the controller of the Australian Mint at the time. Australia also got a brand new national anthem in 1984.
3: That was Advance Australia Fair. Now, as announced yesterday by the Prime Minister, Mr. Hawke, Advance Australia Fair is the national anthem. And it's the first time since white settlers came here in 1770 that Australia has had a national anthem of its very own.
0: Didn't we speak differently back then as well in the media? I wonder if you ever learnt all the words to the second verse of the national anthem. Green and gold were also declared our national colours that year. And the Hawke government was re-elected in 1984. Here's a bit from Bob Hawke's acceptance speech at the Regent Hotel in Melbourne and Coalition leader Andrew Peacock being gracious in defeat.
4: I want to congratulate Mr. Peacock, the leader of the opposition, for fighting a tenacious campaign.
5: And I would like to congratulate the Australian Labor Party for their success. They are, I think it's fairly well known now, assured of winning government.
0: And Andrew Peacock there and Bob Hawke, as you heard earlier, the Hawke government re-elected in 1984. In sport, the West Indies cricket team were unstoppable. In 1984, the West Indies set a record that still makes statisticians grin and the Barmy Army members and Aussie cricket tragics wince. The first team ever to win more than 10 tests in a row, 11 consecutive test wins, the third longest streak in history, joint most wins in a calendar year, also 11. At home, they won 18 tests, second only to Australia with 19. And away from home, they weren't just good, they were historic. 25 wins in 52 away tests, the only team in the 1980s to win more than 10 overseas matches. 10 wins in England, 8 wins in Australia, 4 wins in India, 2 wins in Pakistan and a win in New Zealand. And in the wake of all those defeats, the Australian cricket captain, Kim Hughes, ended up stepping down. Here he is trying to announce that decision. Let's have a listen.
6: The constant speculation, criticism and innuendo by former players and section of the media

0: over the past 4 or 5 years have finally taken their toll. It is in the interest of the team.
1: And team manager Bob Merriman had to read the rest of the statement. Here's a bit of that.
2: The statement continues, gentlemen. It is in the interest of the team, Australian cricket and myself, that I have informed the Australian Cricket Board of my decision to stand down as Australian captain.
1: 1984 wasn't all bad for cricket, though. We also saw the test debut of a young fella by the name of David Boone.
3: Marshall powers in. He bowls to Boone, and Boone flicks it out towards square leg, and there's his 50. David Boone is 50. So here's a young man who's covered himself in glory in his test debut from Tasmania, David Boone.
1: And in the tennis, John McEnroe was unstoppable. Here's how his win at Wimbledon was covered at the time by the British media.
4: On the opening day of the championship, John McEnroe said he was going to let his racket do the talking. Well, he has. Connors just couldn't handle the McEnroe serve. After one of the finest exhibitions of tennis seen in a final, McEnroe won in 80 minutes. Afterwards, someone had the nerve to ask him how he might get on in a match with the ladies' champion, Martina Navratilova.
5: I mean, that's, you know, it's an embarrassing question. I mean, it's you know, I think it's ridiculous what she's talking about. She's got to be kidding herself.
6: Even on.
5: I mean, I wouldn't even waste my time even thinking about playing her. It'd be a complete waste of time for me to play her.
1: There's John McEnroe in a press conference after taking the Wimbledon singles title for the third time. He also won in 1981 and in 1983. The Wallabies achieved their only Rugby Union Grand Slam. Australia won 4 gold medals at the LA Olympics. And the Canterbury-Bankstown Bulldogs defeated the Parramatta Eels in the NRL Grand Final that year. The final score was 6-4. Parramatta had been leading 4-0 at halftime with this try.
7: About 3 metres out from the Canterbury line, he plays the ball back. Price gives it to Sterling. Sterling to Cronin. Cronin is in for the first try of the grand final. Cronin is in to score in front of the MA Noble stand.
1: 1300 222 702. What were you up to in 1984? Any of these little bits of audio jogging a memory for you? What were you doing? Where were you working? Did you meet your partner that year? Was your child born that year? Were you a kid like me in 1984 in the school playground? I'll tell you what I was up to in just a minute. It's widely regarded as a pinnacle year for pop music, dominated by iconic hits that defined the decade's sound. There were top transformative songs, including this one by Prince.

We also had Wham's Wake Me Up Before You Go-Go. I played a bit of Dancing in the Dark Before by Bruce Springsteen. His seventh studio album, Born in the USA, yielded seven top 10 singles, including that one. And then there was the Battle of the Christmas Singles with Bob Geldof's Band-Aid taking the top spot with his supergroup, And Do They Know It's Christmas?

This song came out on producer Al's birthday, the 7th of December. What were you up to in 1984? I said it's the battle of the Christmas singles because the single that was at number two that year was this one.

George Michael, of course, appearing in both of those. He was also in Bob Geldof's supergroup for that one. But until 2021, Last Christmas was the highest selling UK single never to reach number one. It did reach number one for the first time on New Year's Day in 2021 and became a Christmas number one in 2023. In television, it was an incredible year as well, with some brand new shows debuting that year, including The Cosby Show, Miami Vice, Murder, She Wrote, and The Transformers.

Another absolute classic. But 1984 was also the year that Perfect Match began. It started in 1984, initially hosted by Greg Evans and Debbie Newsome, and it matched up couples and sent them on mystery dates. The theme song sounded like this.

0: And then a robot called Dexter calculated the couple's compatibility scores.
1: Here's Dexter.
2: Fingers crossed, Kate. Can you make your choice? And I've done a lot of research into this match and discovered your perfect match with a score of 69% is Stuart Pullen.
0: Yeah, I think you got the bonus prize if you happen to be most compatible with the person you'd happened to choose. 1-300-222-702. I'd love to hear from you if you appeared on Perfect Match anytime in the mid-80s there. And in movies, 1984 was a year that had some of the most iconic movies of all time. Beverly Hills Cop,

1300 222 702. What were you up to in 1984? Any of these little bits of audio making a memory for you? The other movie that was huge that year, The Neverending Story.

0: also had Gremlins, we had The Terminator, Purple Rain, Amadeus, Footloose, The Karate Kid, Police Academy, Indiana Jones and the Temple of Doom, The Gods Must Be Crazy, remember that one when the Coke bottle falls from the sky, A Nightmare on Elm Street, The Neverending Story, as I mentioned, and this is Spinal Tap, 1-300-222-702. Do you still have an old $1 bill? And were you at any of those Windy's games? Love to hear from you this evening on 1-300-222-702. First up, though, a very, very special guest. Greg Evans is here, the former host of Perfect Match. Hello, Greg.
1: Hello, Emma. How are you?
0: Good. Did those bits of audio take you back?
1: Yes, they certainly did, the 80s, 1984. Oh, domestic planes had first class and there was money everywhere in the 80s, wasn't there?
0: And everyone watched TV. There kind of wasn't the internet. You watched one of four channels on telly. So a TV show like Perfect Match was huge.
1: Well, yeah, we were very, very lucky. At 5:30 at night on Channel 10, it became the top rating show for a long time. And we would never have guessed that when it was in its infancy, and we were rehearsing in late 1983. That's when I met Debbie Newsom, and then in 1984, in the February, I think it was, a Perfect Match premiered. It was a very exciting time.
0: Tell me the truth, Greg. I was watching this in primary school, and I set up my own little Perfect Match game in the playground. So I pretended to be you, and I had three contestants on one side of the school building and then the single contestant on the other, and I would relay the questions back and forth and not let them talk to each other, and made my own Perfect Match situation. But tell me the truth. Were there people in the audience holding up fingers to say who to choose, one, two or three? What was going on there?
1: And would you ever trust them? That was outlawed pretty quickly. They were given instructions, the audience members, that there was to be no signalling. And I remember one bloke, he got very crafty. Well, his sister was on the show and she got crafty. She said, I want you to take three baseball hats in when you're in the audience. And if I'm to pick number one, you can wear the red hat. And if I'm to pick number two, wear the green hat and the orange hat, number three. Anyway, she picked a terrible man and terrible. And at the end, she opened it up to me and said, oh, it was my brother that was in the audience. And I said, yeah, but what happened? He wouldn't have given you a bum steer, would he? She said, no, but I forgot the colour code.
0: It was a classic. Now, they all came back worded up. So they had to have really good answers to the questions. So they'd get the questions. They must have had a bit of help coming up with some cute answers that weren't the same as each other, right? They had to come up with, you know, a little pithy line, didn't they?
1: We tried to keep it as natural as possible. We didn't give them the answers, but we did show them the questions that they were going to be asked, because in rehearsal time, before the show had ever gone to air, we thought, no, we'll surprise them with the questions, and no one could come up with any answers. Like if I said to you, Emma, what's the funniest thing that's ever happened on a date?
0: Yeah, right.
1: You would go, pass.
0: Yes.
1: But if I said, I'm going to ask you that question in an hour from now, you'd come up with something pretty clever.
0: Yes.
1: So that's how it used to work. You know, just before the show went to air, we'd say, this is what you're going to be asked. And that's how that part of it worked.
0: Now, Dexter was a hilarious feature. What's going on with those compatibility scores? Were they really fed into a computer? What was going on with Dexter?
1: They were. Now, remember, Emma, 1984, domestic computers were in their infancy. A computer in 1984 with those big IBM things with, you know, big wide tapes and reel-to-reel things were commercial computers. And that's was really what was behind Dexter. So it was genuine. There was an 18-page questionnaire filled out by each contestant before they went on the show, 9 pages about their prerequisites in a partner, and 9 pages about themselves. And so these statistics were fed into a really big mainframe computer, and anything above 74% compatibility, they would be a perfect match and they would come onto the show. Then of the three on the other side of the screen, of course, one of them was the perfect match. The other two weren't. And it was the job of the picker, if you like, the single contestant, to try and pick their perfect match based on the answers. And as you said, they got a bonus prize. They won a television or something if they actually got their perfect match.
0: And there was all that. So, yeah, go on.
1: And no, I was just going to say, you know, Computer dating is very popular these days. In fact, as you know, Emma, I'm a marriage celebrant, and consequently, most of the couples that I marry met online.
0: So
1: this was a forerunner to it. I mean, Dexter was probably the very first computer dating service that we had, because they were matched by computer. Interesting.
0: Yeah, Greg Evans is here, the former host of Perfect Match. We're talking about 1984, the year, 1300 222 702. Love to hear from you this evening. And that show, Perfect Match, debuted in Australia in 1984. The other thing I remember from that show so much, Greg, is that moment where they have to stand on either side of the screen and the screen rolls back and you finally get to see the person who you've got to, you've obviously, they've been answering your questions.

0: like their voice. You've chosen them, you know, because they, and then yeah, the screen goes back and you just see that initial reaction, and then the others have to walk past you and you see the ones you didn't choose. There's always someone, there's always that little wistful look for the one that was maybe a bit better looking or something as they walk past you on stage.
1: Yeah, yeah, they keep looking over on the couch. Oh, I didn't pick that one. It was a nerve-wracking moment for the contestants, that, and quite often they would be sweating, their knees would be shaking. And don't forget, I was standing next to one of them, the picker. I was standing right next to him or her.
0: Yeah.
1: And the screen went back. They would stand on each other's feet because they were so nervous. They'd kiss each other in the eye because they didn't know where to look. Their palms were sweating. It was an amazing moment when the screen did slide back. And then, of course, they had to go away for a weekend.
0: I know.
1: With whoever they had chosen. Now, we did. We did send a chaperone with them to make sure everything was above board. But and you would think that would be a great job, wouldn't you, Emma, that people would be a queue from here to Darwin to be a chaperone on. But they never lasted. The chaperones hated it. They said, no. They were just slaves, you know. My bag didn't arrive. I don't like my room.
0: Oh,
1: I don't,
0: wow.
1: Yeah, so the chaperones lasted about two dates and then they quit.
0: I love it. And then they had to come back from the date, sit on the couch, and you could tell whether the date had gone well by how close they were sitting on the couch when they came back for the chat. So they were either all cuddled up and kind of holding hands and, you know, had a great time, or they were on, you know, far ends of the sofa to have the debrief with you at the end.
1: Yeah, it was a fun bit of television, that. There's no doubt about it. And they were interviewed separately during the week, and those interview roles were replayed on the show. So consequently, he had no idea what she'd said about him, and vice versa. And just to see the look on their face, you know, when they found out how they were perceived by the other partner, it was quite amazing. Yeah. You know, one of the things, Emma, that really impressed me was some years later. I think it could have been 20 years after the show finished. Someone did a special called, you know, what are they, where are they now? Or was there any romance or something?
0: Yeah.
1: And we were actually able to track down a couple at Humpty Doo up near Darwin. And the mother and father met on the show.
0: Wow.
1: And had two children. And the children had never seen their episode of Perfect Match. And we were able to track them down. The children were in their teens and say, this is the instant that your mother and father first set eyes on each other.
0: It's pretty gorgeous.
1: And it was not too many people can do that, is there?
0: Yeah, I mean, it's pretty gorgeous, Greg.
1: Yeah.
0: Now, I love that you're now a marriage celebrant. That must be come with quite the cachet to have you as the marriage celebrant. Do you get a lot of people kind of more my age who remember Perfect Match, second time round couples, getting you to marry them?
1: Yeah. Yes, very much so. Very much so, Emma. Yeah, and I would never have thought when I was hosting Perfect Match that one day I'd be marrying lovers. But that's as it's turned out to be, and it's terrific. It's a job that I really, really enjoy. In a sense, it's like hosting a television show. You know, they're the stars of the show, and I'm the compere and the guests of the audience. And these days, people are looking for a bit of fun in their wedding ceremony. Yeah. And so we can do that. No boring and lots of fun, and it works out beautifully. I'm coming up for my 1,000th wedding, Emma.
0: Amazing! That's incredible, Greg. Thank you so much for being part of our chat tonight about 1984. It's wonderful to catch up with you.
1: 1984 was a great year. Thanks for having me, Emma.
0: Thank you. That's Greg Evans. He was the host of Perfect Match, now a marriage celebrant. What were you up to in 1984? Jerry's here in Orange. Hi there, Jerry.
2: Hello. Good.
0: Yeah, carry on. What were you up to?
2: Okay. 1984, I just got back from Europe after 6 months there doing the backpacking thing, and I picked up a show called The Pirates of Penzance, but not the by Gilbert Sullivan, but not the Doyle Card Opera one, which is a former one, which they'd done 5 years earlier. But this was the one with John English as the Pirate King, Simon Gallagher, Marina Pryor, June Bronhill, David Atkins, and I think it was Dennis Olsen was also in it. And it was, as far as I know, it was Marina Pryor's first ever musical. And she had such a gorgeous voice and was such a beautiful personality. At one stage, she invited, you know, half the band and the cast and everything to her little bedsit flat in King's Cross with her mum and made us all a

0: lovely dinner and had a lovely time. And Marina has gone on to huge other things.
1: Now,
0: and,
1: Jerry, I think that our producer Al's pulled out the audio for us. Listen to this.
2: He's growling, strutting, snarling through his raunchiest role since Judas. John English is the Pirate King in the brilliant new Broadway version of The Pirates of Penzance, with Simon Gallagher, June Bromhill, and one of the finest Australian casts ever assembled. If you think you've seen and heard English at his best, wait till you experience The Pirates of Penzance.
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1: And wait till you hear Jerry on the trombone.
0: Yeah, that's right. And also Prime Minister Bob and his wife Hazel at the time actually came and saw the show.
1: Brilliant.
0: So and brilliant. It was just so good. And it was Marina's first show. And she was just such a lovely person. And, I mean, John English was phenomenal. But to me, the standout was Marina, and look at what she's gone on to do.
1: Yeah, she's wonderful. Thanks, Jerry. Great memories.
0: Thank you.
1: Thank you. Okay. Here's a text from Simon in Toon Gabby. I began my nursing career at Royal Newcastle Hospital. Yes, I'm still nursing. Started on the 16th of February. That is from Simon in Toon Gabby. And a couple of calls I'd love to get to after the news. Adam in Hurstville and Mick in Gympie, if you can hang on. We'll hear what you're up to in 1984 as well, just after the 9 o'clock news. A couple of texts coming in as well. I was cycling across Europe. From London to Turkey. That's from Patrick in Summer Hill. How incredible would that have been in 1984? What were you up to in 1984? I'd love to hear from you this evening. Tell me what you were doing. And wasn't it great to hear from Greg Evans and that he's a marriage celebrant now? Just brilliant to hear what he's been up to. Coming up after the news, I'll take a couple more calls on what you were up to in 1984. Then we'll be talking neuroscience with Rick van der Swan. He's got a very interesting topic this evening. He's going to talk about psychosis. When it occurs, which disorders it can be attached to, and also the science around blindness and psychosis, because there's differences between acquired blindness and also congenital blindness as to whether you get psychosis. It's fascinating. That's after the news.
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0: ABC News, good evening. I'm Noni Edwards. New South Wales police say they're not sure how long a body believed to be that of accused triple murderer Julian Ingram had been there before it was discovered in the state's central west today. The body was found in the remote Round Hill Nature Reserve northwest of Lake Cargeligo today by National Parks and Wildlife workers who raised the alarm. Officers confirmed the car was the same ute Ingram was last seen leaving town in after allegedly killing his former partner, her friend and her aunt. Western Region Commander Assistant Commissioner Andrew Holland says the families of Sophie Quinn, John Harris and Nerida Quinn have been informed of the discovery.
1: The families have been advised by police that it could be Mr. Ingram. Obviously, as I said before, it's yet to be formally identified, but we believe with the identification at the scene that we've located, the clothing that the deceased is wearing, would lead us to believe that it is him.
0: The National Science Agency is reassuring Australians that there is no biosecurity risk from people being repatriated from a virus-stricken cruise ship. Four Australians, a permanent resident and a New Zealander are preparing to board a charter flight on the Spanish island of Tenerife after the outbreak on board killed three people and infected several others. The Australian government says they'll quarantine for at least 3 weeks when they land in Perth. Global hantavirus expert at the CSIRO, Professor Glenn Marsh, says it's an isolated incident.
2: When we first started hearing news about COVID, at that point we're already hearing about hundreds, if not thousands, of people being infected globally. With this, we're hearing about a handful of people that are infected. And this virus doesn't transmit the same way, a virus such as that that caused COVID. So therefore, we're not expecting it to become a pandemic like that.
0: A Jewish musician has told the Royal Commission on Anti-Semitism and Social Cohesion his life was upended after he was the target of a doxing incident in which his personal messages were published online. Saxophonist and composer Joshua Moshi was part of a WhatsApp group of about 600 Jewish artists whose chat log was leaked in early 2024. Mr. Moshi told the commission in the days following the leak his home and giftware shop in Melbourne were targeted with graffiti, along with threats and verbal abuse. He told the Inquirer

0: Harry, his music career also took a big hit after he was expelled from his own band as part of an anti-Israel backlash.
1: I lost a residency, I've lost countless performance opportunities. I feel like I'm being held to a very different standard, and I'm no longer celebrated in the way that I was prior to the doxing.
0: A Western Sydney Liberal mayor is casting doubt on One Nation's broader electoral ambitions following the party's thumping win in the Farrer by-election. David Farley's expected to claim the federal seat, ending the coalition's 80-year hold on the regional New South Wales electorate. Celebrating the victory, One Nation MP Barnaby Joyce says Labor-held seats in Western Sydney are now in the party's sights. But Liverpool Mayor Ned Manoon says the minor party's anti-immigration policies won't translate as well in metropolitan areas.
2: Everybody knows that if you start putting the brakes on migration, you're going to start paying $10 for a cup of coffee, $35 for an avocado and toast, because there's going to be no hospitality workers. The economy is going to struggle if you do this.
0: Overseas, Iran insists its response to a US peace proposal is reasonable after US President Donald Trump struck it down. Matthew Doran reports.
3: We know that there have been various plans to end this war thrown around, various ideas about having an immediate end to the hostilities, with commitments to negotiate on some of those key sticking points, such as the future of Iran's nuclear ambitions into the future. But it appears this response from Iran hasn't met the threshold for the United States to agree. And we know that those sticking points have continued to delay any progress here, not only the nuclear program, but also Iran's insistence that it needs to be able to claim sovereignty and control over the Strait of Hormuz, that vital shipping channel.
0: And UK Prime Minister Sir Keir Starmer has vowed to prove his doubters wrong as he tries to see off a leadership challenge following elections last week in which Labour performed poorly. He conceded his government made mistakes and a Labour MP has already announced she will challenge his leadership. Sir Keir says Britain can't afford to have constantly changing leaders like there last was in the Conservative government.
4: The question whether that damages the country is not an academic question. We tested it. We tested it to destruction under the last government, and it inflicted huge damage on this country. A Labour government will never be forgiven if we repeat that and inflict that on the country, and that's what I mean.
0: You're up to date with the latest from ABC News. There's more on ABC Listen.
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7: Hope you're having a great night. Great to have you with me here on ABC Radio this evening. Neuroscience with Rick Vanderswan in a moment. Tonight, Rick's going to be taking you through what we know about psychosis, when it occurs, and it's a really interesting branch of research into psychosis and blindness and what they can extrapolate from that. That's first up. Stephen Russell will be here a bit later to talk film. Tonight, he's looking at Pike River, a New Zealand film that's out this week, and he's going to compare that with Westgate, a 2010 film that explores the trauma of the Westgate Bridge disaster in Melbourne in 1970. Alistair Bates will be along as well with What's Trending. That's all ahead for you right here on Evenings with me, Emma Crowe. But I promise to get to some more of these 1984 calls. Adam's here in Hurstville. Adam, thanks so much for holding on through the news.
8: Hello.
7: Hi, thanks for holding on through the news. How are you going?
8: Good, how are you?
7: Good. What's your memory of 1984?
8: I've got a few of them. Remember Essendon beating Hawthorn in 1984 in that grand final when Hawthorn led by 23 points at the last change and Essendon came back and won by 12.
7: Wow.
8: I don't know if you're going into Melbourne tonight. I know your morning show's
7: good. We get all the way down to the border. We're New South Wales. I'm sure some of it leaks over the border.
8: Essendon have a big following and Hawthorn have a big following. Yeah. So there's people around that would remember.
7: Yeah.
8: It was before, and it was around about the time that Kevin Sheedy thought about going to a job at the Swans.
7: Yep.
8: But I'm also a St George supporter, and I remember when Eric Groth went over in the last minute of that preliminary final and Parramatta won by 1 point.
7: Yeah, and then the Bulldogs got them a bit later.
8: That was heartbreaking from a St George point of view.
7: Yeah, yeah. And how about the movies that I played there?

0: Any of them sparky memories for you?
1: Yeah, I saw Ghostbusters with a school group.
0: Yeah, it was good fun, wasn't it?
1: I think I remember Police Academy 2, I think, came out that year. I might be wrong.
0: Yeah.
1: I remember Clive Lloyd's West Indians hammering Australia.
0: Yes, I know.
1: And I didn't enjoy that.
0: No.
1: Thanks, I enjoy every minute the success the team has now.
0: Yep.
1: Because of all of that.
0: Well, thanks. And, yeah, thanks, Adam. Thanks for your memories.
1: And I remember Perfect Match being on.
0: Yeah.
1: And my high school won the Rock and Roller Steadford that year at the Sydney Entertainment Centre.
0: Thanks so much, Adam. And Mick's here in Gympie as well this evening. Hi there, Mick.
2: Oh, good evening. How are you going this evening?
0: Good, thanks. Memories of 1984.
2: Memories of 1984. You wouldn't believe it. I just got back from, where was I? I went to Venice, Prague and Italy.
0: Nice.
2: And flew into Sydney and happened to get some change and I got some dollar notes that happened to have Commonwealth of Australia written on it.
0: Oh, right.
2: There were seven of them, so I've still got them to this day in the vault with the couple of other things that got stashed away in the shipping container.
0: Yeah, nice.
2: But 1984, when I came home, I went to a little place called Bourke out in central west New South Wales, and what a lovely little town that was in 1984. I ended up working at the abattoirs out there and... what were we doing out there? Well, that's right, we were working with horses, that's right. Boning out 200 horses a day, 4 days a week.
0: Wow.
2: I'll send it off to the agents.
0: Yeah.
2: But then I took a little short holiday. I took off to a little place called, Weewall. That's right, Weewall. I went over there and I met a fine little lass over there. And you wouldn't believe it. We spent the football season together and I didn't see her for the next 27 years. Anyway, we've been together for the last 10 years and I'll be getting out next month.
0: Thanks so much. You'll be getting out next month. Good one, Mick. A little dad joke snuck in there at the end from Mick. 1984 we're talking about here. And Greg says, I was 11. A year earlier we'd moved from rural New South Wales to Bristol in the UK. I remember the Christmas song wars. Everything was different. The music, the fashion, the sport, friends, school, TV, snow, everything, and I loved it. We lived there for two and a half years, very formative time of life. Coming back to year six in Australia with a southwest country accent, test your mettle. That's from Greg at Shorewood, Greg.
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0: Great to be with you, filling in for Renee for a couple of weeks. And as we do on a Monday evening, Dr. Rick van der Swan is here, the neuroscientist, and he's got a fascinating topic for us this evening. Hi, Rick.
5: Hey, how are you going?
0: Good, thanks. Thanks so much for being here. You want to take us through what we know about psychosis, when it occurs, which disorders it can be attached to, and a really interesting bit of science around psychosis and blindness, because people with congenital blindness don't tend to get it, but people with acquired blindness are at a greater risk for psychosis. It's just absolutely fascinating. So let's just start with what is a psychosis and which is most common?
5: Yeah, look, the term psychosis, and everyone will have heard the term, and it actually doesn't describe an illness. Psychosis is a state, and it's a clinical state in which someone suffering the psychosis has the inability to distinguish imagined situations from real situations. So they have hallucinations, and those hallucinations can be visual or auditory. They can be false beliefs. So the sort of thing that, you know, the government's, you know, implanted a microphone in my teeth so that they can listen to all my conversations, those sorts of things. And for the person suffering the psychosis, it's those experiences are completely real. Mm. And so psychosis is characterized by those types of hallucinations or false beliefs, and dissociation, the inability to tell what they're imagining, those, you know, what they're creating in their own mind from what's happening around them in the world. And that's fundamentally the difference between a mental illness that's psychotic in nature and other types of mental illness like depression and so on. And of course, schizophrenia is the most well-known and most common type of psychosis.
0: Yeah, characterised, like you say, by, you know, people say hearing voices is one of the ones that you hear about with schizophrenia.
5: That's right, yep.
0: Yeah, and other disorders can have psychosis that can happen at acute parts of them, can't they? Things like bipolar disorder can move into a psychosis at some challenging parts.
5: Yeah. So schizophrenia, the thing about schizophrenia is it's usually it usually onsets just with adulthood. So in your late teens, early 20s is the typical time people develop schizophrenia, and then they will continue to have it. But you can have psychoses associated with mood disorders, so depression and so on, but they're usually acute phases. Mm-hmm. And so they do have some, you know, you can have people who have some dissociation, but it's usually very often transient and not that lifelong symptomology. And interestingly, if you've got, you know, mood disorder, for example, you can be in a phase of that disorder where you're not manifesting the mood disorder and have a psychotic episode in that kind of neutral period, so you don't have to have them both together.
0: Right.
5: They can be dissociated. Pretty interesting.
0: Yeah, it is really interesting. And, you know, where is it, speaking about schizophrenia in particular, is it more prevalent in Western societies than in others?
5: Yeah, look, there's been an ongoing kind of claim, it's been an enduring claim, that Western cultures we manifest psychoses much more often than you see in non-Western cultures. Now, that's kind of true, but there's a lot of buts associated with that. And one of the big buts is, in the sort of Western type societies, and that doesn't mean necessarily just, you know, European societies, but modern democracies where, you know, you could, there are modern democracies in Asia and so on. So it's about, you know, modern Western democracies. But, one of the characteristics of those sorts of societies is that they've got really, really excellent medical healthcare, you know, so we've got good doctors and good medical systems. And so part of that over-recognition, or part of that recognition of higher rates of psychoses in Western societies, is that we're just better at diagnosing them. We more often do diagnose them. People get to see doctors that are able to diagnose them. And, there are parallels in other types of illness, in other types of illnesses. So for example, you know, in Australia, we've got a huge legacy of asbestos, and people suffer asbestos-related diseases. There are some places in the world that still use asbestos, and they never have any asbestos-related disease. And that's not because it's not there; it's just that they don't diagnose
0: it. Right. That's interesting.
5: And so we see the same thing with psychoses, but I think the really interesting thing about that Western democracy kind of claim. So that Western democracy claim is ambivalent, you know, ambiguous. I don't think it's probably at the heart not true, but what is true is that in non-Western democracies, outcomes are usually better. In non-Western cultures, outcomes for people with psychosis are often better than in Western societies, which is a really interesting thing, right?
0: What do you mean by better? So what is a better outcome?
5: So the long-term outcomes for people suffering psychosis tend to they tend to have higher quality of life in those non-Western societies. And one of the it's a robust finding that's been seen in multiple studies. One explanation is that in many societies, there's much better family networks because, you know, there's less independence. People need each other more because there's not as much money, not as much resources and so on. So family networks are better. There's more acceptance of people as they come. And so you get this social buffering, if you like. So people are not isolated. They're not

0: put into treatment situations. They're kept at home. They're kept in the family, with all that's associated with that, and that provides you with a buffer that tends to lead to better long-term outcomes. Mm. So it's a really interesting thing.
1: That is interesting.
0: Yeah. So yes, we see it more often in Western cultures, probably because we're better at detecting it, but. If you've got a psychosis, you're often better in a culture where there's more family, there's more support, there's community, you know, the sense of community is stronger.
1: Talking about neuroscience, Dr. Rick van der Swan is with us here, and we're talking about psychosis this evening and the research around psychosis. Here's a text from Greg in Ningen. Thanks so much, Greg, for texting in. Greg says, I've experienced psychosis numerous times. It's like having all emotions on high octane fuel all at once. It's difficult to differentiate between reality and your imagination. My psychosis brought on my adverse interactions with the people around me. That's from Greg Inning, and it sort of gets to what you're talking about there, about the need for people to be understanding and supportive if people are having a period of psychosis.
0: That's right. And one of the things, you know, if you think about it, in Australian society, in most parts of it, we don't get to see some types of illness very, very much. And, you know, we don't get to see people dying very often, all those sorts of things. And so they become a bit scary. And it's not scary because, in the sense that you should be terrified, but it's just not something that we're familiar with. And so you have that slight, it comes with fear of the unknown. And so if you see someone with who's having a psychotic episode, not knowing how to deal with that, not knowing how to respond to it, can be frightening in itself, independent of their behaviour. And so you get this layering of negative responses. So I think that's exactly right.
1: Mary and Mudgee has sent a text on 0467 922 702. She says, if one person in a family has schizophrenia, does a sibling have a higher chance of being schizoid or schizophrenic? Is schizophrenia genetic, she asks.
0: Yeah, look, that is a great question. And the simple answer is there is an hereditary factor. But there's this really, really interesting study. And I'm just trying to, sorry, just give me a second. Yeah. I'm just trying to remember where it was done, and I can't, I'm sorry.
1: No, that's fine.
0: But they studied identical twins. And they, of all the identical twins in which one of the identical twins had schizophrenia, less than half the cases did the other twin have schizophrenia. Mm. So what we see is that there's a genetic disposition towards developing schizophrenia or another psychotic illness, but it's not a surety. So there's a lot of things that have to be in place for a psychosis to develop, and of course you can get have psychotic episodes as a result of drug use and other things. So laying those things aside, like setting aside marijuana use and amphetamines and so on, the things that often create psychotic moments for people, setting aside those things, there is a genetic disposition, but it's not a surety. You know, other things have to fall into place. If you're in a family with psychosis in it, there's been a few people with psychosis. A few other things have to be in place for the chances of psychosis developing in any individual to occur. So the answer is yes, but it's not determinist. Mm. Not deterministic. Your parents had it doesn't mean you will have it.
1: A trigger like stress or something happening.
0: Correct.
1: Yeah, it's a certain time of life. Now, tell me about this really fascinating part of this research. I'd never heard this before. So you're saying congenitally blind people don't get psychosis?
0: Yeah, look, and this is fascinating. And one of the very best studies was done in Western Australia. So if you are born with congenital blindness, and in particular a blindness that's associated with some problems with the cortex, so not with your eyes per se, although that works, but if you're born blind, if you want to talk about caveats on any argument, talk to an epidemiologist, right?
1: Yeah.
0: So at the epidemiological scale, we can't say for sure, but there are no known cases of someone who is congenitally blind ever having any

0: thought of psychosis.
1: Incredible.
0: At all.
1: That's amazing.
0: Yeah, yeah. And there's this great study. It was done in Western Australia. So there were 500,000 children who were in the study. 500,000 between 1980. So 1984, it's in the, yeah, envelope, yeah, in the window. Between 1980 and 2001, of those 500,000 children, about 1900, I think, around about, not quite 1900, just under, but 1900, let's say 1900 children developed schizophrenia. And more than 9,000 or 9 or 10,000 others got some sort of psychotic illness. There were, I think, 66 kids congenitally blind in there. Not one of them.
1: Wow.
0: Not one of them. And that study's been replicated all around the world, different time frames. So there's studies before that, studies after that, and there has not been one medically recorded case of a congenitally blind person ever having psychosis. So there's something about being blind that congenitally blind, that's a big caveat, but yes, congenitally blind that inoculates you against psychosis.
1: Which is just incredible, and obviously people must be trying to work that out and piece that together and drawing links in I guess the structure of the brain, the chemistry of the brain, and all of the parts around that.
0: Yeah, look, there's two theories, and it's probably a bit of both. So one of the things that you need to understand about your brain, and this is the theory one, and this is true, right? One of the things that we need to understand about our brain is that it's not like a camera. It's, you know, the way that we perceive the world is not information in, information processed, consciousness. Where, you know, realization of what's going on. There's too much information going in. You know, our senses are too acute for that to happen. We just couldn't process all the information in time. So what happens is, as our brains develop, they end up becoming a predictive machine. So our brain's constantly generating this model of what we think is going to happen next. Which is why when we practice things, we get better and better at it. It's like, you know, the first time you sit behind the wheel of a car, you don't know what's going to happen. You're not quite sure how it's going to accelerate and what braking's like and what other cars are going to do and so on. But the more you drive, the better at you become, not at understanding just how your own car is going to behave, but what other drivers are going to do. And that's kind of a very easy metaphor to understand. Our whole life is like that. We've got predictions about what's going to happen when we put the jug on in the morning and what's going to happen when we turn the hot water on in the shower and all of those sorts of things. So we are predictive machines. Now, what our senses do is provide a contextual update. And most of the time, that update says the prediction is okay. And sometimes it's not okay. You know, like sometimes there's unexpected things happen, and then that stuff updates the model. So you get this prediction generation, sensory checking, confirmation or updating. Now, one theory about psychosis is that there's a breakdown between the prediction machine and the update. So that checking doesn't work. And that means that the predicting that the brain does is untethered to reality. And so your brain just goes off generating predictions that have increasingly less to do with the situation you're in. And then that becomes an hallucination or a false belief. And that manifests as psychosis. Now, one of the things about our senses is humans are extremely visual animals. So to put it into kind of cortical terms, our brain has four lobes, two hemispheres, four lobes in each hemisphere. The occipital lobe, which is in both hemispheres, is entirely visual. It's the only sense that gets a whole lobe of cortex to itself. Everything else is shared. You know, so auditory is done, auditory processing is done in the same lobe as memory.
1: Right.
0: It gets integrated with vision and so on and so forth. So everything's like that except for vision. Vision's all vision. So we are extremely visual animals. And so what the theory goes is that when you don't have any visual input ever, then you become the process, the,

0: which cuts out the, you know, the sorts of problems that lead to psychosis. There's just more reserve, so you don't see them.
1: Then the interesting thing, though, Rick Van Der Zwaan, is that if you go blind suddenly, this flips, and this is fascinating as well. So you so congenital blindness has a protective effect.
0: Correct.
1: No known cases of psychosis. But if you go blind suddenly, you become a higher risk category.
0: Correct. That's correct as well. And it actually fits into those models. So as I said, you know, vision is our primary sensory driver. And if someone goes blind in their late teens or early 20s or even later, the chances of them having some sort of psychosis increase by a bit. And the theory goes that you've built this model, that this predictive model that's highly dependent on the input of visual information. So it's a visual model with other sensory input, if you like. That's one way to think about it. You've got this visual prediction of the world and now the sensory input complements it. And then suddenly no visual checking information's coming in. And so, again, it begins to drift. So even though you might be getting a bit of auditory information or a bit of somatosensory information, in many, many people, that's enough to keep it locked. But in some people, it's not enough to keep the link between the prediction and reality, you know, that checking system in train. It's not enough to hold it. And so, again, the modelling starts to drift away. It becomes unanchored. And suddenly you start to get hallucinations and false beliefs again. So just as losing, you know, being congenitally blind, having all that extra cortical real estate gives you a buffer, losing access to that cortical real estate later suddenly, you know,

0: What were the current treatments for psychosis? I guess it's drugs, usually. Mm. And you talked about places in the world where people don't end up in hospital. I suppose the illness runs its course over time, but I don't know. I was led to believe it's dangerous to let someone be in psychosis. There's a whole thing about being of harm to yourself or harm to others. And, you know, it's interesting thinking about what happens if you're not treated for it, but also does the treatment that we have in place in Australia, does it target this area that you're talking about, the congenital blindness? You know, is it the same part of the brain, or is it just all a coincidence that it works, that the chemicals that we use work?
1: No, the chemicals use different sorts of mechanisms, and they, you know, there's different types of drug treatment depending on the type of psychosis and what works for you. So one of the things, you know, depression is another great example. There are a number of different types of drug regimes for treating depression, and even within those drug regimes, dosages and so on are very, very individualistic, and it can take months for your medical team to work with you to find a regime that works. That works optimally for you, and you can tolerate, you know, doesn't make you feel bad, doesn't make you, you know, it doesn't make you feel flat or like you're unconnected with your emotions and all that sort of stuff. And it's the same for the drugs for psychosis. There's a bit of tweaking going on. They've all got slightly different mechanisms, and your medical team will work to find the one that works best for you to create to create the best possible outcomes in terms of your well-being. But they don't all work on, you know, it's not like they're working to upregulate your visual system or something. Yeah. They work on other parts of the pathway.
0: Yeah, it's just interesting, isn't it, that this part of the brain has a connection, and you wonder if treatment might move in that way. You know, it's just it's fascinating. What is the current treatment? Is it always medicine if someone presents with psychosis?
1: There's always drug treatment for sure, and there'll be other sorts of things going. You know, there'll be other types of therapy being involved, and often it's making sure people are out of harm's way, and with lots of mental illnesses, it's contextual. So sometimes it's recognizing that some contexts are bad for you and some are better, so understanding that. But it's also recognizing the things that might be triggering episodes. Some people in different types of mental illness, they'll recognize that they're on a path. You know, they've been operating at a certain level, and then suddenly you recognise that you're actually descending into or heading towards some sort of mental illness that you've had before. And so you have therapy alongside any drug regime mm-hmm. to help you understand your illness, to help you recognise those triggers, help you recognise those changes in behaviour that can signal that you need to be more vigilant or you need to change something, otherwise you're going to end up back where you started.
0: So interesting to talk to you this evening. Thank you so much for some time. We'll talk to you next time.
1: Thanks, Emma.
0: Thanks so much. That's Dr. Rick van der Swan, neuroscientist. Isn't that fascinating? And that link between congenital blindness being protective against psychosis. I never heard that before. It's really the things you learn listening to the radio. Shall we find out what is trending? Alistair Bates will be playing the role of Tash this

0: Alistair Bates, producer of Evenings. Welcome.
1: Hello. Hello. How are you?
0: Good, thanks. Thanks so much for being here, Al. So,
1: My pleasure.
0: Tash Hopman does this segment. So we thought, you know, I'm being Renee and you're being Tash.
1: That's right. Yes. Yeah. Who would have thought?
0: What is trending is what we do this time of an evening on a Monday.
1: On a Monday, that's right. And look, the big one this week is, Emma, have you heard of the Scientology speedrunning?
0: No.
1: Well, are you familiar with speedrunning just as a concept?
0: No.
1: So speedrunning is it's a term that video game nerds use as a way to, a speedrunning contest is these nerds try and figure out how they can break a game's rules to win a video game fastest, to get from the start of the video game to the very end of the video game.
0: Okay.
1: And they hold actual competitions to this. Like, it is it's a nerd Olympic event.
0: Do you run past the dangerous thing? Are you trying to run
1: That's
0: past
1: right.
0: so fast
1: yeah,
0: you don't have
1: totally.
0: To fight the dragon?
1: Exactly.
0: Like, run straight past.

0: That's it. Essentially, to get to the princess at the very end, it's just figuring out how they can break the rules to do that.
1: Yeah.
0: And they've used this kind of logic to, a young guy called Swiley, who in March of this year posted a video of him trying to apply video game logic to breaking into –

0: There's always imitators. You know, this video was viewed 90 million times before it was removed on TikTok. And, yeah, so a bunch of young imitators have kind of taken off. I think I've got a video of it here.
1: It says a bit of a Scientology speedrun video posted to TikTok by a young man inspired by the original video. And in it you'll hear a group of young men fighting with a security guard to get through the front door of a building. Let's have a listen.
2: Come on, pull, pull, pull! Let's go!
1: And I guess as usual, if you don't film it, it doesn't happen, right? It's all made for social media.
0: It's all made for social media.
1: That's why the segment's called What's Trending? Because we're talking about what is trending on social media.
0: Well, you know how it goes with social media. Eventually these things leave, you know, just the States. It's gone over to the UK and eventually it made its way here. On Saturday, 100 kids tried to bust into the Castle Street premises, the Scientology premises. Simultaneously, this was happening in Brisbane as well. So kids were trying to do that up there. About, I think it was 100 or 200 kids. In both instances, two people were arrested and charged with causing public nuisance. It's a weird trend. I don't think it's a good trend. And I don't think it's the end of the trend either. In the States, they took the door handles off the Scientology building so no one could come in. It's like the first time in the building's history that they've shut and locked the front doors to stop people in the street coming in. I wonder if it's going to happen here. But who knows where it's going to go next? I don't know. But it's trending for better or worse.
1: Yeah, and then you get these copycat things happening. That's not very fun. That's not very fun for the police or for the Scientologists.
0: It's strange, right? And I think it's kind of happening because, you know, Scientology is very secretive. So, you know, these kids are going in and making blueprints of the building from memory. I don't know. It's weird.
1: And you've got a little clip here. So we've got the American actress Leah Remini. She's a former member of the Church of Scientology and one of its most vocal critics, but she's urging people not to do this. Let's have a listen to her.
0: That's right.
3: Running into Scientology buildings, harassing staff, provoking reactions for TikTok is not really exposure. It feels like it's about clicks, and it's turning something serious into content. And in doing so, it completely loses the point. I'm asking you to rethink this trend and to use the same creativity to highlight the real and very serious dangers of this organization in ways that truly help.
0: I agree, Leah. quickly, I'd like to thank Ella McCrindle for grabbing that audio. She had that lying around. Oh. So fellow 702 producer.
1: Thanks, Ella.
0: And number two for this week.
1: Yes, what else is trending, Al?
0: It's Eurovision. It's that time of the year already. Delta is performing. Our Delta. I'm not going to say what I think about the song called Eclipse. I've got a little clip here that we can play.
1: Okay.
0: It's very Eurovision, isn't it?
1: Yeah, well, it's Eurovision.
0: Exactly. Well, that's what you want, so hopefully she can win.
1: Yeah.
0: It's been, I think, 3 years since we've had somebody make the finals. So, you know, we'll find out how she went on Thursday. Fingers crossed if you love Eurovision.
1: That's pretty exciting.
0: But, you know, I'm not going to give my opinion on the song. I don't care if it's good or bad, as long as she brings home Eurovision gold of some sort. But I did bring a couple of songs that have been called the worst online.
1: Okay, all right.
0: I've got Look Mum, No Computer, which is by the UK group. So the UK entry is by Look Mum, No Computer.
1: Okay, let's hear this.
4: If only there was a language that I could count in that would make me feel better. Oh, yeah. Oh, yeah.
0: Not great. We've got the Norway entry by Jonas Löv.
1: Okay.
0: This is a bit rocking. We've got Denmark. I'm going to butcher this, so I'm sorry to any Danish people listening, but this is Soren Torpengard Lund with his song For Vi Gar Heim. He's like dressed up like a goth.
1: I don't mind
0: kid.
1: It now.
0: I know, but it's weird. I don't know. And then finally, this is kind of being the most controversial so far. It's Armenia's entry by Simon, or Department

0: Hello, my Roomba. Kind of like a weird, it's like a very rocky this year, I've noticed. But apparently these are the four worst songs for 2026. So I don't think they're that bad. So if these are the bottom four, maybe it might be a good year for Eurovision.
1: I think the rule is that they're a certain kind of song, right? Eurovision, it's kind of, if it's bad, it's good.
0: Isn't yeah, exactly,
1: rule?
0: Right?
1: It's
0: yeah.
1: Got, it's got a certain energy. I think this could got a chance.
0: Exactly. Well, we can find out if Delta got in at 5 o'clock Thursday morning, and the big deal is this Sunday.
1: Thank you so much.
0: No
1: that
0: worries.
1: Is Alistair Bates with What's Trending. And for viewers in Australia, the grand final will be broadcast live on SBS and SBS On Demand on Sunday, this coming Sunday, 17th of May at 5 a.m. Australian Eastern Standard Time. We're going to check in with the world of film in a moment with Stephen Russell, our resident movie critic, and he's going to have a look at a couple of different films for you. So he'll be comparing and contrasting the movie called Pike River. It's about the New Zealand mining disaster that's coming out this week, and he's going to compare it with the Australian film from 2010 called Westgate. And it deals with the long shadow of trauma after the bridge collapse in Melbourne, the Westgate Bridge. Stephen Russell's here with you now. Hello there, Stephen.
2: Hi, Emma. I've not really brought you a lot of joy today.
1: No.
2: And I apologise for that.
1: That's okay. I mean, the thing about a disaster is the stories are there. They're written already, aren't they? That's the thing about terrible human tragedy is it's almost written itself.
2: Absolutely. And look, this is a really incredible one. And I think, you know, people from Australia, and was it the Beaconsfield mine? I'm sure people will remember. It's a very similar story. It happened on November 19, 2010. And unfortunately, there was a devastating methane explosion in the Pike River mine on the South Island. And 29 men were killed. And it remains to this day the country's worst industrial disaster. But two women, Anna Osborne, she lost her husband Milton, and Sonia Rockhouse, who lost her 21-year-old son Ben, you know, within the first few days, they began to realise that there'd been some really egregious safety failings, and they weren't being told the whole story. And, you know, instead, these indomitable women, instead of being kind of overwhelmed by grief and you know, all of this information they were being bombarded with, they decided to make a stand, you know, to push not just for their own injustice, to try and get, you know, the bodies of their loved ones home, but also to change the country, to make safety laws better. And it really is a remarkable story, Emma.
1: Let's hear a little bit just from the clip. This is Pike River, the trailer. It'll be in cinemas this week in Sydney.
3: Rob, guys, listen up. Ben, you up with Joe?
4: Is he even legal?
3: 17 yesterday!
5: They enjoying it down there?
6: Yeah, loving it.
7: This is a good job for him.
8: Uncle.

0: There's been an explosion at the mine.
1: Pike River is the movie, and you're hearing there the mention of Ben. That's Sonia's son, Ben, who died in the disaster. And Ben's brother, Daniel, one of only two survivors to walk free from the tunnel.
2: I mean, when you're dealing with disaster, terrible things will happen. But there really was an air of cover-up as well. And look, this became an enormous story in New Zealand. And, you know, it went all the way to the top. They ran this campaign that kind of eventually ended up calling for the resignation of the Prime Minister as well. And, you know, this was with John Keyes before Jacinda Ardern. So you really get a bit of everything here. And it's also a really kind of rousing union story. And I tell you what, Emma, if you were a fan of Xena Warrior Princess, you're also going to see, Lucy Lawless playing Helen Kelly.
1: Oh, wow, okay.
2: Who is an incredible trade unionist as well.
1: Yeah, and so, is this a date movie, Stephen? What do you think?
2: Second
1: date?
2: Look, probably not, but if you're the sort of person that, you know, likes a bit of catharsis, that wants to get it out and, you know, have a good cry, then maybe it's the one for you, Emma.
1: Yeah. And I suppose things are being, it's disaster, but people in action after that and pushing for change, you know, that's the hope in it, isn't it?
2: Absolutely. And that's what I always come back to, you know, no matter how dark the night, we see this incredible resilience, communities coming together, standing side by side, pushing for change to try and make sure that no one's ever in their footsteps again. And in that sense, you know, it's not all dark. The film does have a lot of hope. It has a lot of humour as well, Emma. These two women do not take any nonsense, let me tell you.
1: And, you know, New Zealand, what are we seeing of New Zealand in this? Is it beautiful scenery or is it bleak? Oh. What part of New Zealand are we in?
2: It's so stunning. So you're in just northeast of Greymouth on the South Island. So you're surrounded by thick forested mountains. So, you know, you've got that stunning, you know, New Zealand vista that even if you just want to look at some scenery porn, you've got that, Emma.
1: Stephen Russell's here, our resident movie critic. We're talking about a couple of movies, one that's out this week. It's called Pike River. It's a New Zealand film. And we're going to compare that with a film that came out in 2010 called Westgate. And let me play you the trailer for that.
3: Are you in trouble? Do you need money or something?
4: All right, out with it. I just owe my landlord some money. I'll figure something out.
5: If you want to do me a solid, how about not kicking me out of my own house?
6: It's my house, Netta. And if you don't have the money by Monday, I'm changing the locks.
4: You know, you're both welcome to stay here.
5: I'm not that desperate.
1: I may have made up that release date. Is that out in 2010 or was it more recent than that?
2: It was a little bit more recent. I didn't want to call you out on air there, Emma, but it was last year. So
1: yeah,
2: it's
1: I
2: not,
1: don't know where I got the 2010 from. I've just made that up in my own mind. Yeah.
2: Look, I do normally bring an older classic than 1 year ago, but I felt that these films, you know, they're in good conversation with one another.
1: Yeah, now Westgate, it was a tragedy that happened in Victoria, in Melbourne, the Westgate Bridge under construction.
2: Yes.
1: It's interesting because construction again and a workplace situation there with people injured while working and people, you know, in the vicinity and a terrible disaster there. This movie, though, it's more about the long tail of trauma that caused.
2: Absolutely, Emma. This kind of approaches that industrial disaster in a different way. And that happened in 1970. You know, a huge section of the under-construction bridge went down, took 35 lives, injured 18 more. But, you know, there's all these tales of the family. A lot of the workers were immigrants, so there's kind of this sort of second-generation kids that had to deal with the loss of their parents. And how this film approaches it, though, is rather than, you know, tackle the immediate aftermath, it's actually set 30 years later. And you meet Sarah Nicolazzo, who you heard there playing Netta. And she's a single mum trying to hold it together, looking after her 12-year-old son, Julian, played by Max Knappel. She's having the worst day of her life. Her mean landlord's trying to turf

0: her out. Her mum's not much help. Her son's having a medical issue. And really what it, while the Westgate disaster isn't front and centre, I guess what it's trying to say is that for a lot of people who live, you know, after this, they find a lot of challenges in life because, it, as you say, it's a really long shadow.
1: Yeah, so it's the ripple effect that an event like that can cause. There's the people who get hurt at the time, killed and injured, the people, the immediate family members, but then even a generation later, still seeing those ripples. And the performance, they look pretty incredible, the performance in this film as well.
0: Oh, look, Sarah Nicolazzo, it's just, again, talk about an incredible woman. She just, you know, she's done a lot of stage work. And she really holds the film in her shoulders. And it's pretty much, I mean, there are other people, including her son, but it's really her film. And yeah, you just get this sense of how, you know, a tragedy even 30 years in the past can still, you know, even as an adult, that what happened when you were a kid really leaves its mark and maybe makes things just that little bit more difficult. And it's also just a really interesting story looking at, you know, housing insecurity and that being a particular problem for women as they get older too.
1: And this is set in Melbourne.
0: Yeah, around about the millennium.
1: Yeah. Oh, well, that'd be interesting as well to go back to an idea of, you know, Melbourne in the year 2000. How can people see this one if it was out last year? If people are wanting to go out and try to see both?
0: Good question. I haven't checked whether it's on a streamer right now, but hopefully it is. If not, I think it was Umbrella that distributed it, okay. But I can find this out for you, Emma.
1: That's fine. And that's called Westgate and released last year, 2025. And writer, director, Adrian Ortega, second feature. And you also mentioned in that other film, Pike River, the person who wrote that has actually written other stories that are a kernel of sort of sparked from real life tragic situations.
0: Absolutely. So if you're interested in Pike River's directed by Robert Sarkis, who actually went out, used to go out with Melanie Lynskey, by the way, that's how the story came to her. But Fiona Samuel, the writer, has done a couple of, true stories. One, Princess of Chaos, about a former mayor of Auckland's affair and how the kind of long tendril of how that mess unfolded. And also a film called Consent, the Louise Nicholas story, that looks at a young woman standing up against the men she's accused of sexual assault. So you look, again, Emma, I didn't bring you the lightest material this week. But
1: Eurovision just before you, so that's okay. We can have the light and shade. It's okay.
0: It's sweet and sour, Emma. Life is a bit of everything, isn't it?
1: Now, I'm being advised Westgate can be watched on Apple TV at the moment.
0: Fantastic.
1: There you go. There's a place to see it on
0: And look, streamer. It really is well worth it. And even on that, you know, date, it does really well on a small budget to put you back in time to the Franco-Cotso era of Western Melbourne.
1: Yeah, there you go. New Zealand and Melbourne. Nice to have some close to home, Stephen. Really appreciate some
0: exactly
1: time this week. Yeah, thank you. I think you'll be with Renee next time. I think you're back in a fortnight. I think Renee will be back then as well. So thank you so
0: Thanks
1: much.
0: Thanks so much, Emma.
1: Nice
0: good
1: to
0: night.
1: Meet you. Yeah, Stephen Russell. He is our resident movie critic here on 702 ABC Sydney, 666 ABC Canberra and ABC Radio right around New South Wales. We'll find out what Phil Clark is up to on Nightlife soon, but let's have a bit of a song. Here's Split Ends, History Never Repeats.

0: Their split ends with history never repeats. Emma Crowe with you. Phil Clark's here ahead of Nightlife this evening. Hi, Phil.
1: Hello, Em. How are you?
0: Great, thank you. What are you up to on the Nightlife tonight?
1: We're going to have a look at the ticker tonight with Dr. Stephen Fenton, who's a preventative cardiologist. And he's on the case of heart attacks. A lot of the awful number of people, hundreds of people just drop dead every year from heart attacks. Mm. And if you chuck in all the rest of the people who die of heart disease, it's a pretty grim tally. So how might we look after this and look after ourselves? So that's our task tonight. We shall bring you tips and all that sort of thing to look after your heart in our first hour. If you've got questions too about your heart or how to look after it, make sure you give us a call. What else? Belinda Smith in the second hour with Nightlife Science. There's some terrific stories around in science, so we'll check those. Do you know that you can learn things when you're asleep?
0: Oh, I've heard this. I think I used to try this when I was doing my HSC. I used to put little headphones in and try to listen to my French vocab and maths formulas.
1: There appears to be. That's right. The idea of going to sleep with a Duolingo tape flying in the morning, you wake up speaking perfect Italian. There is a flaw in this, but anyway, we'll explore that. What is the best town in Australia, best tourist town in Australia? It's been voted on by travel industry experts, and we shall reveal. I've got a personal connection with it, actually.
0: Oh, okay.
1: Do you feel
0: a bit worried about revealing it because everyone will go there now? Are we about to wreck it,
1: Phil? No, that's all right.
0: Okay.
1: They need it.
0: Okay, that's good.
1: They need it. So we'll check that out as well. What else? And we'll play the Mighty Challenge. And I'm having a chat with Ray Bonner in American Insight too. Ray's a Pulitzer Prize winner. He's in New York, and he'll give us the lowdown on where the Iran-US-Israel peace negotiations, ceasefire negotiations are at. So we'll check all of that out. Love your views on the Farah by-election too. We'll do all that later on as the night unfolds. So there's plenty on. It's going to be a busy week with the budget tomorrow as well.
0: Yes, it will be. And you'll be probably breaking all that down after that happens as well tomorrow. But
1: we'll
0: chat to you then. Thanks so much, Phil.
1: Okay.
0: That's Phil Clark. He's on your radio after the 10 o'clock news. We've got 5 minutes of news now at 10. I'll see you tomorrow.
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0: ABC News, good evening. I'm Noni Edwards. Australians caught up in a deadly virus outbreak on board a cruise ship will have to wait even longer to return home. Harry Buttonshaw reports.
1: Four Australian citizens, a permanent resident and a New Zealand citizen were scheduled to land in Perth tomorrow. Their flight from the Spanish island of Tenerife will now make a stopover in the Netherlands before continuing on to Perth later in the week. The group is part of nearly 150 people that are being repatriated after a hantavirus outbreak on board a small cruise ship, which killed three people. The Department of Foreign Affairs says the flight remains subject to health advice and operational conditions during the journey. The group will be forced to quarantine for 42 days in Perth, with experts reassuring people they pose little risk to the community.
0: Authorities say an American and a French national who've returned to their home countries have left a cruise ship hit by a deadly outbreak of hantavirus have tested positive. Jono Wakeley has more.
2: The US Health Department says in addition to one confirmed case, a second American national on the repatriation flight home has shown mild symptoms and that the pair have travelled in biocontainment units as a precaution. France's health ministry says one of its citizens has a confirmed case of the virus. She's isolating in a special hospital and her health is deteriorating. More than 90 passengers of the MV Hondius ship, which is currently docked in Spain's Canary Islands, are being repatriated. Three people have died since the start of the outbreak, a Dutch couple and a German national.
0: Back home, New South Wales police are working to formally identify a heavily decomposed body found in the state's central west. It's believed to be that of accused triple murderer Julian Ingram. Lucy Thackray has more.
3: It has been a huge search for over 3.5 months now to try and find Julian Ingram after he was accused of killing three people and injuring another in the Central West on January 22. And although it has been police that have been searching, it was actually National Parks and Wildlife staff that found the body of a man that is believed to be Julian Ingram next to a ute. It was at Roundhill Reserve, which is 100 kilometres northwest of Lake Cajalico, where he was last seen. And there have been no positive sightings of Julian since that day.
0: The Royal Children's Hospital says a young boy rescued from under a train at North Melbourne Railway Station this afternoon is in a critical condition. It took emergency services nearly an hour to free the boy who was trapped under a train carriage halfway along a platform at the station. It's not yet clear how the boy, age 11 or 12, became trapped. Ambulance Victoria's Alex Hemsley says it was a confronting scene for first responders.
4: We will be providing significant welfare support for our staff members on scene now and moving forward, as will the other services, but incredibly traumatic for all involved.
0: Iran has defended its response to a ceasefire proposal from the United States as reasonable. US President Donald Trump says Iran's counteroffer was unacceptable. It reportedly would have separated negotiations between issues on the Strait of Hormuz and other issues like Iran's nuclear enrichment program. Iran's foreign ministry spokesman Ismail Baghaei says the counterproposal includes Iran's legitimate rights.
1: We did not ask for any concessions. Iran's call for an end to the war in the region, its demand that what it describes as maritime piracy against Iranian ships, actions characterized as a naval blockade, be brought to a halt. Are these unreasonable demands?
0: Britain's embattled Prime Minister Sir Keir Starmer says he'll fight any leadership challenge that arises from last week's election results that he concedes were disappointing. Since coming to power almost 2 years ago, Sir Keir's government has been embroiled in a series of scandals. At a speech in London where he reiterated his commitment to the Prime Ministership, he announced several new pieces of legislation, including the nationalisation of British Steel.
5: Legislation will be brought forward this week to give the government powers, subject to that public interest test, to take full national ownership of British Steel. Public ownership in the public interest. Urgent government on the side of working people.
0: And lawmakers in the Philippines have voted to impeach the Vice President, Sara Duterte. A House Justice Committee last month found probable cause for impeachment in a petition accusing her of misusing public funds, accumulating unexplained wealth and threatening the life of the President, Ferdinand Marcos Jr. Ms. Duterte is the daughter of the former President, Rodrigo Duterte, who's awaiting trial at the International Criminal Court for his war on drugs. You're up to date now with the very latest from ABC News.
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2: Yes, well, hello and how are you? Philip Clark with you on ABC Radio. This is Nightlife and we're into the first hour of the program. On this Monday night, May the 11th, it's the day before the budget. Gee, it's going to be a busy week this week, isn't it? Not just tonight's program, but tomorrow night, the budget, of course. It's the first hour of the program, 6 past 10, 6 past 8 in WA, 24 to 10 in South Australia and the Northern Territory. We are right across Australia on every local radio, ABC radio station, and courtesy of Radio Australia, we are right through the Pacific as well. So hi to everyone in Port Moresby, 6 after 10. In Horiara and Port Vila, at 6 after 11. In Tonga and Samoa, 6 past 1. And in Tuvalu, Fiji and Kiribati, it's just gone 6 minutes past midnight. Good to be with you there. You should be getting us loud and clear wherever you are. There are some issues a bit later on after midnight, but not too many. I shall let you know about those a bit later on in the program. Yes, a busy week coming up. Tonight we're going to be talking about heart attacks and what you can do to prevent them and ways you might live a better and heart-healthy life. With Dr. Stephen Fenton, who will join us. So if you've got questions for him, 1-300-800-222. Plenty of heart attacks, figuratively, I suppose, at the weekend, weren't there, in the by-election for Farah, which saw the decimation of the coalition vote. So interested in your views about all of that, too. We'll do that in the last hour of the program. And that'll be the focus of discussion all week, I imagine, as the coalition scrambles for a response and Labor probably sitting around licking the cream, but then again, should they be a bit more cautious than that? We'll have a chat about all of that later on as well. Hugh Remsen will join us for the Nightlife News Breakdown as well. So no doubt Hugh's got a bit to say about all of that as well. Tomorrow night, by the way, it's budget night, of course, and Nightlife will be there as we usually are. We'll have our traditional budget panel to try and chew over the details, well, the things we don't know. There's always something in the budget that they've held back, even though, of course, broadly, in a broad brush sense, probably we do know quite a bit about what's going on.

0: 800-222 is my number. Keep that handy. You'll need it for the Mighty Challenge anyway, a bit later on, if you want to achieve fame and glory. You know what I mean. Also coming up tonight in our second hour, Hugh will lead the Nightlife News Breakdown, Belinda Smith on science, and we reveal the best tourist town in Australia, as voted by tourist operatives and writers and so on, the experts in the field. They've voted for what they reckon is the best town in Australia, so we'll reveal that a bit later on in the program. So looking forward to that as well. So plenty of things on. Ray Bonner's going to join us for American Insight in the last hour of the program, so looking forward to that. Ray's a Pulitzer Prize winner himself. He's in New York. So we'll be on the streets, as it were. I'll try and get some insight from his many decades of experience reporting on American politics about where he thinks the negotiations over a ceasefire are with Iran and the USA and Israel. So all of that coming up as well. So we've got plenty of things to do, plenty of time to do it as well. I would love you to join us as well. So keep that number handy, 1-300-800-222 is my number if you'd like to call.
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0: Here's a stat that might shock you. 40 to 50 Australians a week drop dead from a heart attack with often no symptoms or warning. Plenty of others get sick from heart disease and may ultimately sadly die as well. Coronary heart disease is the world's leading cause of death. For those who've managed to dodge it, and dodge the worst after a heart attack, you will attest to how profoundly it impacts your life and your family's life as well. There's a whole lot of focus in the medicinal community on disease management. Perhaps prevention in the first place doesn't get the same attention. Dr. Stephen Fenton is trying to turn that around. He's a cardiologist with over 40 years of experience and has developed what he calls the five-channel lifestyle, the 5CH lifestyle. It's also the title of his new book, where he talks about prioritising early detection and prevention using natural methods over management with medication. And he joins us in the studio. Stephen, good evening to you. Welcome to Nightlife.
3: Good evening, Philip.
0: It's terrific
3: to
0: have
3: you. Your listeners. Lovely to be here.
0: Yeah, well, it's great to have you with us as well. Is it technically accurate to say that a heart attack can hit anybody at any stage? Because perhaps in the public mind it's associated with being older.
3: Yes, well, certainly it is more risky as we get older, but tragically it can occur in very young adults. It's not when we talk about heart attacks, we're talking about an occlusion of one of the coronary arteries, and that's not typically something that would happen in children. But there are people, certainly in their 20s, believe it or not, who have heart attacks, and children certainly do have the early signs of plaque buildup in their arteries, which is of concern. So it can strike anybody, but typically over the age of 30, it would be the leading cause of sudden death in men and women.
0: I suppose we should have started with some definition anyway, shouldn't we? Tell me, what is a heart attack anyway? It sounds as though your heart itself stops, but that's not often the reason, is it?
3: Well, sometimes it does stop, but a heart attack technically is when one of the coronary arteries, which are the little arteries running on the outside of our heart muscle, become occluded suddenly. And they become occluded, Philip, suddenly because there is a blood clot that comes along and blocks the artery off. But what has been underlying that blood clot has actually been building up usually for many years. And that's really what the aim of prevention is, to pick up that early plaque. We call it plaque. Its technical name is atheroma, that soft plaque. And then when it hardens up and calcium moves in, we call that atherosclerosis. So nearly every heart attack is actually an atherosclerotic event. And what preventive cardiologists are now trying to do is encourage people who are at risk to get tested so they can pick up the atherosclerosis earlier and prevent that event occurring.
0: So that's it's a plaque, is it, or is it a thickening of the artery? What is it again?
3: Plaque is a build-up of fatty rubbish. And that atheroma is actually a combination of

0: of cholesterol and some blood cells that move into it. When pathologists first looked at the problem of atheroma, they called it atheroma because of the fact that that's a Greek word meaning porridge, or it looked like gruel or porridge. Mm-hmm. So they called it atheroma. I should point out for your listeners that what we're really talking about here with prevention and the methods that we are recommending is for people who are well and have no symptoms, and but do have potential risk factors for developing this problem. A lot of the things I'll be that are in the book and recommended are aimed at that group that we broadly speaking label primary prevention. And we're not talking about secondary prevention quite so much here. Prevention is vitally important for those folks. That's people who've already had heart attacks, bypass stents, strokes. So that's secondary prevention. But we need to make a really big effort to prevent this happening in people who are seemingly well. And that's what my goal is, and my passion is to try to help achieve that.
1: Mm. As you get older, do everyone's coronary arteries become more occluded and blocked up? Everyone, the pipes in your house do. So
0: yeah, that's a great question. Look, I guess the answer is probably yes. When we age, there is more chance of getting some plaque laid down.
1: Mm.
0: But in every population that's tested for plaque, about 50% don't have any plaque. If we take people between the ages of about 45 and 75, every study shows that those having the calcium score test that I'm happy to expand upon actually have no plaque, and 50% do have plaque. So about half the population will have plaque in varying degrees.
1: And do we know why? Is there a simple answer? Is it because some people, you know, eat too much fried food? I mean, I'm sure these are contributing factors, but, or is it genetic? What's the answer?
0: Well, that's a fantastic question, and that's what the medical community have been trying to answer for many years. And the first time they asked that question was after World War II, when people, including American presidents, were having heart attacks. The mortality rate back in those days was 50%, so it was a very serious problem. In 1955, President Dwight Eisenhower had a heart attack. They called that the billion-dollar heart attack. He was playing golf just outside Denver on a Saturday and had chest pain. And the diagnosis was made by a fairly primitive ECG machine on the Sunday. When the stock market opened on Monday, I think it went down about $14 billion, and they called that the billion-dollar heart attack. Whether that would be true for today's leaders remains speculative.
1: The market may rise.
0: But in those days...
1: the current incumbent, but then yeah. Again, I'm not a medical man, so what would I know?
0: But that was pivotal because in those days the US government commissioned a study to answer the very question you just asked. Why were people having heart attacks? And they came up with four what are now called traditional risk factors, and that's smoking,

0: all that long ago, they came up with a Framingham risk profile, a Framingham risk calculator. And that's a population-based tool to try to predict the risk in people in a population. Mm-hmm. Now, up to now, that's pretty much what we do. And the Medicare rebated heart check that is now currently being done and promoted by our wonderful GPs is fairly much focused on those four traditional risk factors. Now, that's a good thing in that those traditional risk factors are very important.
1: Just give them to us again. Smoking.
0: Smoking.
1: High blood pressure.
0: High blood pressure. Higher cholesterol.
1: Yep.
0: And diabetes.
1: Okay.
0: And we've come a long way since the 1950s, but what's very interesting and amusing probably just to look back on is when President Eisenhower, that I just mentioned, had his heart attack and there was a press conference, the world's leading cardiologist at the time was a person called Paul Dudley White, who was brought in to try to look after President Eisenhower. And in a press conference shortly after he'd been engaged to look after the president, he can be seen in a photograph with two left fingers holding a cigarette. So that's how much they didn't know about risk factors back in those days. It's really quite amazing.
1: I want to ask you too. I remember speaking to a cardiologist some years ago about what goes on in TV shows about heart attacks. And I said I was concerned that there seemed to be a belief fostered in TV dramas in hospitals that whenever you have a heart issue, doesn't matter because they put the paddles on you and they say stand clear and everyone comes back and everyone recovers. And this cardiologist, I remember saying to me, he said, you know, that's not actually how it is, and that, you know, the degree of, I mean, people who have heart attacks, he says, frequently die.
0: Mm-hmm.
1: They, you know, they don't come back in the way that perhaps in the movies they do.
0: Well,
1: that's still the case.
0: Absolutely the case. And for a long time, the statistics were that half of heart attack victims don't make it to hospital.
1: Yeah.
0: So they don't have the opportunity to be defibrillated. Some do get lucky with some of the public defibrillators around if there are bystanders. I think the statistics now vary a little bit, but it's at least 30 to 50% of people don't make it to hospital.
1: Even if you have a defibrillator.
0: Well, you have to have that defibrillator pretty quickly. You don't have much of a window. You need very good...
1: and someone who knows what they're doing.
0: Yeah, very good CPR resuscitation by bystanders has to be very effective to avoid cerebral damage. Mm. And the defibrillation has to be quick and effective. So a few people do get saved. Mm. And it's very important that we've got those defibrillators available. But time is of the essence. Mm. The good news, though, is that people that get to hospital now, a very high survival rate.
1: So if you can get to hospital, if you can get to to emergency, you do stand a reasonable chance of survival.
0: You've got a 95% chance of survival these days, whereas when I trained as a registrar, there was about a 35% mortality rate.
1: Yeah.
0: So the key for your listeners, if they get chest pain and it's prolonged, they shouldn't muck about thinking it could be indigestion or something else. It's much better to call an ambulance, get to hospital promptly.
1: Tell me the symptoms again.
0: So if you're blocking a coronary artery and starting to have a heart attack, you're going to get a heavy chest discomfort. It's usually described as a tightness or a pressure, vice-like symptoms. It's often described as an elephant sitting on somebody's chest.
1: Mm-hmm.
0: But the pain can be also in the arms, and it can be up to the jaw, and it can be between the shoulder blades. So it can be in all of those areas or some of them.
1: You don't not notice it.
0: That's correct. I mean, some people don't get discomfort, Philip. Some people just get suddenly breathless and sweaty. And if you're not feeling well, again, not a bad idea to call an ambulance. But majority of people will have discomfort. And it's not just a little twinge that'll go away. This is a persistent, quite severe pain. And dialing 000 for an ambulance is definitely the thing to do.
1: Okay. Right, Dr. Stephen Fenton is with us. He's a cardiologist and expert in preventative cardiology. So if you've got questions, 1-300-800-222 is my number, 1-300-800-222. Sam said Eisenhower knew very well he had to give up smoking, but he found it impossible. Yeah, well, maybe that's the case as well. You...

0: you're interested in prevention. So look, of those four risk factors we're talking about, let's not too much spend too much time talking about smoking. Everyone knows smoking is bad and you shouldn't do it. So just don't smoke, people. Of the others, particularly the high cholesterol, high blood pressure issues are probably quite controllable these days, aren't they? You're very interested in these things called coronary artery calcium scores, what's often called a calcium score. You need to have a pretty specialised test to get a score. What does it actually measure?
1: Well, a calcium score is counting the amount of calcium that's in the coronary arteries. And as I said, we start with soft plaque called atheroma, but that starts to calcify up over a period of time as part of the body's attempts to heal it. And that's actually considered a good thing. It's trying to stabilize plaque and make it less vulnerable to burst. A calcium score is very much like a mammogram of the heart. It's not a complicated test. It can be done by any X-ray place anywhere, any good X-ray place, in their CT machine, CT, computed tomography machine. And it just requires a breath hold and a quick picture, and then you'll get a number, which is a reflection of how much calcium you've got. Now, that's not out of anything. It's just a number. It's not a percentage. It's an infinite number. So,
0: what's a good number?
1: A good number is zero. That means you've got no calcified plaque.
0: What's a bad number?
1: A bad number might be 1,000 or 2,000. That's a lot. Right. A few hundred's quite a lot, but it depends on the age of the patient, because if you're in your 40s and you've got a calcium score of even 5 or 10, that means you've got that atherosclerotic process and you're very likely to have quite a lot of soft plaque as well as the hard plaque. Where there's hard plaque, there's going to be soft plaque. And so specialists have to be careful. They know the pitfalls of calcium scoring. So in a young patient, particularly if there's a strong family history, we may go beyond a calcium score. We might put up some dye and do a test called a CT angiogram. But that's really not a test we can do on everybody. So that's why I'm so passionate about the calcium score. It's a great screening test, as long as we know the limitations.
0: If you have, because I don't want to scare anybody, if you had a high calcium score, it doesn't mean you're going to have a heart attack.
1: Not at all. Getting a calcium score result that's not normal is a good thing, because we can do so much about it. Not having the test in the first place, if you have a high score, is a problem because you could be at risk.
0: But a high calcium score means that your coronary arteries have very likely deposited a reasonable amount of plaque.
1: Correct. That is correct.
0: But that in itself might not necessarily be a fatal thing.
1: Correct. Absolutely. And
0: I think it was explained to me once, as long as there is no particular narrowing or other reasons, it may not necessarily be a death sentence, in other words.
1: Well, you know, it's interesting you say that, because up to the 1970s, it was thought that a heart attack was due to a progressive narrowing of a coronary artery. It's a bit like stalactites and stalagmites, got gradually more narrowed until it finally narrowed and had a heart attack. And then we learned from some very interesting science observations by a surgeon in America, actually, that wasn't the case. And what we now know is that the majority of heart attacks, and this is a hard thing for people to understand, the majority of heart attacks are due to non-obstructive plaque. In other words, you know, there's plenty of room for the blood to flow in many patients. The plaque is on the wall, but it hasn't blocked the blood flow to the extent that they're going to get warning symptoms. And non-obstructive plaque can crack and burst, just like a severely obstructed lesion can. Blood clot will come along and block the artery. And that's actually the case in the majority of arteries. So that's one of the reasons that stress testing, which used to be done as a screening tool, is not really of any use in that situation, because blocked coronary artery is a very late manifestation of coronary artery disease, and we have to pick it up much earlier.
0: Which you say you can with a calcium score.
1: Well, it has its limitations, but as a broad screen, it's certainly the best test available now, and that's widely accepted. Cardiologists right across the board are pushing hard for a Medicare rebate. We're pushing hard to get that much better understood, and that's the purpose of my book, to try to get the information out there for patients and doctors.
0: How often should you have a calcium score?
1: Well, that's a fantastic question, and the world at the moment, Philip, doesn't actually have an agreed position on who should have a calcium

school, which I cover to some significant degree in the book. Guidelines that doctors are given from our learned colleges to help us say a few things that I don't totally agree with. We talked about the four traditional risk factors, but there are another 20 things at least that matter. Mm-hmm. And we could broadly speak about those as non-traditional risk factors. They include things like family history. Mm. And our family history, I think, would be obvious to just about everybody. You have a couple of brothers, your father, maybe a mother with heart disease, your chances go up very significantly. But that's not in the traditional risk scores. The food that you eat for the last 20 or 30 years, if it's

0: is available free on the 5CH lifestyleweb.com webpage. It's an interactive thing, and you just work out how many points you have. For me, it works, and this has been published, very well. If you have 3 points or more, I think a calcium score is recommended. And if you have a lot of points, like 6 or 7 or 8, it's very strongly recommended.
1: Mm, okay. All right. Well, we are going to talk about what to do about it. We're told that statins are the magic drug for plaque because they can prevent its build-up, and some cardiologists apparently believe that it can reduce plaque build-up. What do you think about it?
0: Yeah, they're true statements. There's no question about that. Statins were first clinically studied in the 1990s, with the first paper coming out in 1994. It clearly showed a mortality benefit in patients with heart disease, and every study that's come out since then has supported that. So statins definitely work. They work by essentially turning off the production of cholesterol in the liver. Mm-hmm. And the reality is that we're born with very low cholesterol levels, but they go up very quickly and they stay high. And some people take the view that nearly all human beings are hyperlipidemic, which means just about everybody has a high cholesterol level. Mm-hmm. And probably that's true. Just about everybody could benefit from a lower cholesterol level. But does the whole world need to be on statins? I've heard that, you know.
1: I've heard that view put.
0: That
1: everybody should be on them.
0: But I don't really agree with that. I think there's an abundance of evidence now, and most cardiologists accept this, that if your calcium score is zero, with a few exceptions, you don't need to be on a statin.
1: What if your calcium score is 500?
0: Then probably a statin would be part of your management.
1: Right, okay.
0: But the beauty of the 5CHs, and why I've written about it, is that that can lower cholesterol levels very dramatically before a statin. Mm. So I see reductions of 25 to 50% in my patients who adopt the 5CH diet and lifestyle, and that's why I want to share it with people.
1: Can you have low cholesterol when you test it in a blood test and a high calcium score?
0: Yes. If you smoke 4 packets of cigarettes a day, that's going to be you.
1: No, if you're not a smoker.
0: Well, high blood pressure, genetics, you can have a normal cholesterol level and still have a significant amount of plaque for various reasons.
1: Yeah. Okay, but just back on that point, so it's your view is that taking statins may well reduce plaque?
0: It's definitely part of our armamentarium. I mean, I'm not anti-statin. I just think that lifestyle is paramount. Diet and lifestyle is number one, and statins and other drugs follow.
1: 1-300-800-222 is my number. Let's take some calls. Abby has been hanging on there. So, sorry, Abby, hello. You're with Dr. Fenton now.
2: Oh, thank you. I just wanted to ask the doctor about I've had my cardiologist is not happy with my LDL level. Haven't been able to get them down far enough, and he's suggesting that depending on how I'm going, whether I might have to have injection. I was wondering what side effects there are for that.
0: Can you tell me, Abby, have you ever had any heart trouble in the past?
2: Yeah, well, I'm very grateful. I'll say this to people, don't ignore any symptoms. I was at my GP and she said, oh, is there anything else? And I said, oh, I'm feeling really unfit. And went for all the tests and found blockages in my heart, and I've had 6 stents.
0: Okay. Mm-hmm. Well, so you fall, as I was describing earlier, as a secondary prevention patient. So it's really important that your LDL is very low. I totally agree with your doctor. Do you know what your LDL is at the moment?
2: Not off the top of my head. Mm. It is, well, fairly low. It was under 2, I think.
0: Okay. And you're already on in statins, I guess, are you?
2: Yeah. On both of them, and, you know, where you have the 2 tablets.
0: Yep, the 2 tablets,
2: in
0: yep.
2: the packet.
0: Yep.
2: And also, you know, the low-dose aspirin.
0: And is your diet pretty good?
2: Well, reasonably, I am a little overweight,
0: mm-hmm.
2: and I injured my leg, so I'm not getting as much exercise as I was, mm. but I do train.

0: keep a bit active, but not for half an hour every day.
1: Hmm. Well, you may benefit from a discussion about the 5CH diet and lifestyle, which we'll probably get into shortly. But I do agree, broadly speaking, Abby, that if you're a secondary prevention patient with previous stent, you want your LDL to be very low. And the reason for that is so you get plaque regression. So that's the good news in prevention at the moment. Plaque can regress. It can actually go away. The calcium doesn't go away, but the plaque goes away. But to get that, we need an LDL. And for listeners who don't know what I'm talking about with LDL, that stands for low-density lipoprotein. That's actually the component of cholesterol that does the damage, whereas the HDL, which is the high-density lipoprotein, is the good guy. He's the garbage collector that gets rid of the cholesterol. So you do need a low cholesterol to get plaque regression, and injections definitely worth considering.
2: Thanks, Abby. Good luck with it. Bed's texting saying, Doctor, I've heard that statins are plaque-stabilising. Is this right? Well, I think you just said yes.
1: That's correct. They do, by getting rid of the soft plaque. Yep.
2: Yeah, okay. If you're 60 years old and you've got some warning signs, can you eat your way out of it? And can you lifestyle your way out of it?
1: Well, to a very large degree, you can.
2: I mean, that's a positive message.
1: That's the message of my book, the 5CH lifestyle. You absolutely can. It doesn't mean you won't necessarily benefit from a drug like a statin, but if you do really well with your diet and lifestyle, the dosage of the statin that you require to get your LDL to the desired target might be lower.
2: Mm.
1: Now, everyone's different. It kind of depends on your plaque situation and what your LDL target is.
2: Okay. 1-300-800-222 is the number. Brian from Taree. Hello, Brian.
3: Hello, how are you?
2: Not bad.
3: Good evening, Doctor.
1: Good evening, Brian.
3: I have a weird case, Doctor. I was born in 1937,
2: mm-hmm.
3: 4 months premature, and lived near a hospital in Casino when it was flooded, and I was lucky there was a little hospital up the road. Since then, now, as you said, 88, a bit over, I drink in the summertime about 12 litres of milk a day, and winter about 6.
2: 12? Okay.
3: Yeah, 12 litres, yes, a day. And I just had a minute ago, I had a couple of cream caramels and cream, and before that I had 3 bowls of cream of mushroom soup with milk and cream and whatnot.
2: Brian, are you sponsored by a dairy company, or what's going
3: on? Well, I used to work, and Dad was managed a butter factory.
2: Oh, there we go.
3: Yeah. Now they're worried about my blood sugar. Oh, look, Brian, you've got a little lump on your leg there. It might be a blood clot. And at the moment, I'm having trouble with my legs. I had an ulcer on one leg. And about, 11 months ago, I had a COVID vaccination.
2: Mm.
3: And ever since, my ankles and my toes are like they've got electricity in them.
2: Well, let's talk about the milk for a second. Brian, let's talk about the milk for a second. Stephen, is milk, drinking that much milk, I mean, it doesn't sound to me as though it's ideal, but
1: it's not what I'd recommend. Brian has done very well. He's 88, and he may have extremely good genes. Some people are genetically blessed, but the majority of people having a lot of full cream milk would be getting quite a lot of saturated fat and would have high cholesterol, and probably not the ideal.
2: Probably not, Brian. All right. B says, Doctor, I meant, do statins actually stop plaque rupturing and getting a clot?
1: Yes.
2: They can do that too?
1: That's what we're trying to do, because the plaques that rupture and then lead to the clot are vulnerable plaques, and when we do CT angiograms, that's when we put up the dye and have a look, we can see the soft plaque, we can see certain characteristics of that plaque that are regarded as high risk, and the statins and everything else that we can do to lower cholesterol will definitely improve that situation.
2: Okay, so yes to statins. I mean, some people think they're a wonder drug, and I know there are people who some people can't tolerate them, can they? There's some people get muscle soreness and so on, and if you can't tolerate them, well then...
1: Some people can't and do get muscle aches. The good news is we've got several statins, and a lot of people can tolerate another one if they're tried on
2: Thanks, Anthony from Macarthur Bay in South Australia. Very kind of you. My guest is Dr. Stephen Fenton. He's a preventative cardiologist and author of The 5CH Lifestyle, which is a way to lower your cholesterol without medication, reduce your risk of heart attack, and achieve long-term wellness. Now, they're big claims, Stephen.
1: Well, that's
2: tell
1: true.
2: Me, tell me

0: tell me about the five CHs.
1: Well, your listeners may want to get a pen and pencil for these, but a pen and paper. But it's chops, cheese, chips, chicken skin, and chocolate. They are food icons.
0: No chops. Are you saying chops. These are things we should avoid?
1: They should be minimized or avoided to lower your saturated fat.
0: Hang on, chops, chops.
1: Cheese.
0: Cheese.
1: Chips.
0: Yep.
1: Chicken skin.
0: That's odd.
1: And chocolate.
0: Okay. Chicken skin. Oh, I mean, I presume you mean these are representative things. So
1: they're icons. Yeah. So chops is going to be beef and lamb plus processed meat.
0: So salami. No red meat.
1: That's correct. Or I'm not saying no. I'm saying minimise it. It depends who you are as to how little. But these are all things that should be targeted. Cheese is iconic for all things dairy except for skim milk. Anything from a cow except for skim milk.
0: You don't reckon we should eat much cheese, do you?
1: No, that's perhaps where I differ from some other people.
0: Yeah, I was interested when I was reading your book. I thought, not everyone says that.
1: No, they don't. And that's one of the little problems I have with dietitians. They encourage people to have more dairy. But I measure these things, and if anybody's in doubt about it, I just encourage them to do a little personal experiment where for a month they have their usual dairy and a generous amount of dairy, and then measure your LDL cholesterol level. And then for the next month, don't have any dairy. And see what happens. Because one of the things nobody disagrees with, Philip, is that a lower LDL is protective. And the things that we can do to lower LDL are of benefit. So I do measure these things a lot, and that's what I consistently find. I have patients who grew up on dairy farms who've got really bad arteries. So there's a lot of things. And when I have a patient, to be quite honest, that comes into my rooms and say, Doc, I love cheese, invariably they have plaque. So that's my experience.
0: Okay. Brian, if you're still listening, you probably should cut back on the milk, therefore, and cut back on the cheese. Okay. Chips is what? Saturated fat?
1: Well, chips is deep fried food. An icon for deep fried food. Chips itself, packet chips, unhealthy snacks, schnitzels, calamari, Asian food that's deep fried. That's chips. Chicken skin is kind of self-evident, but it also is a little nod to things like pork crackling, other animal skins. And chocolate is chocolate itself.
0: Are you saying you shouldn't eat chocolate?
1: That's what I'm saying. It's got a lot of saturated fat in it because of cocoa butter and a lot of sugar.
0: What about a little bit each day?
1: Little bit of dark chocolate would be the way to go if you're going to have chocolate. But for people who, like one of your callers just now who have already had stents, they should be pretty strict with their diet. They shouldn't be really having too much of any of these things. But if you don't have too much plaque, then maybe a bit of chocolate. But that's also iconic for all the other sugary things, pastries, donuts, cakes, biscuits.
0: How much red meat do you reckon you should eat a week?
1: Well, I believe
0: if you like to eat it.
1: Yeah, I think the answer comes from your individual assessment. If you've got no plaque, it's not so bad. But if you've had a heart attack or you've got a lot of plaque, I think you should limit it to perhaps once a fortnight. That's what I recommend for my high-risk patients. And better protein, healthy sources will be fish and then more fish and skinless chicken and maybe half a dozen eggs a week and then maybe little bits of the other white meats.
0: Eggs perhaps. Are okay, aren't they?
1: Well, eggs contain cholesterol. And so things like eggs and also crustacean seafood that contain cholesterol, they also in high quantities will put up the cholesterol.
0: My texter says, does cheese include cottage cheese?
1: Yes, it does.
0: I knew we wouldn't get away with it. 1-300-800-222 is the number. Lance from Geraldton. G'day, Lance.
2: Evening, gentlemen. The question I have for the doctor is I don't normally have normal cheese, but what I do have is goat cheese, and I have also tried sheep cheese, which I do like. I believe they're supposed to be a lot better for you. Is that correct?
1: Well, look, I haven't seen that many studies, Lance, but I do think they all contain saturated fat. So, again, it depends who you are, but if you're not sure about it, I would have a fair bit of it for a month and do your blood test for your cholesterol profile, including LDL, and then have another month where you don't.
2: I do look on the back and read the label, and the levels there seem to suggest it's a lot lower than normal cheese.
1: Yeah, it may well be, but it's still probably got some saturated fat. So just think.

0: to be careful.
1: Okay, mate.
2: Okay, Lance, thank you. Leader from Bankstown says, I do agree with your guest about all the sea icons. Lucky he didn't name craft beer, Cabernet Sauvignon, Canadian Club, coffee, Canadian Club or coffee. This raises the issue of alcohol, which you didn't mention in your list there. What do you think about alcohol?
0: Well, look, your listener, and you will be pleased to hear that there is a chapter in the book called Chardonnay and Champagne.
2: Okay.
0: So the book is full of CHs. So that is covered. And the answer is, as I say in the book, sobering. The latest evidence on alcohol is not that favourable from a medical point of view. Mm. So we're a little bit stuck because we know it's a nice social activity. People enjoy it. The evidence is that it's probably not that good for us. So there was the most favourable study was some years ago, which showed that one drink was possibly good for us, although that's in doubt now. Two drinks was neutral and three drinks was harmful. And more than three drinks, which is like binge drinking, we define that, is very harmful. So where does that lead us? I think the safest thing is probably to at least have a couple of alcohol-free days a week.
2: Mm-hmm.
0: And probably on the other days, one to two drinks would be, I think, as safe as...
2: It's a funny thing, alcohol, isn't it? Because as humans, we have... It's been with us for thousands of years.
0: Mm-hmm.
2: So it's not as though it's a scourge of modern life like processed food. It's been with us for thousands of years.
0: For sure.
2: But you're saying we just know more about it now?
0: Well, look, it's got a lot of sugar in it. Mm. So people who are overweight will struggle to lose weight if they keep drinking lots of wine.
2: Mm.
0: Yeah, the medical evidence isn't that favourable, but I think we live with it and people enjoy it, and I'm not saying don't do it, but I think perhaps in less than moderation.
2: Okay. Ian from on the Sunshine Coast. G'day, Ian.
3: Yeah, g'day. How are you going?
2: Pretty good.
3: My question would be, if I had a double heart bypass 2 years ago and it was a 95% blockage of the coronary artery, now I've... made all the steps to get healthy and a new diet, and I've been suggested that maybe I should be on some medications, but I'm not, and I'm controlling it with healthy living and good food. Is that correct? And my levels seem to be okay, so I just wanted to bounce that off you.
0: Do you know what your LDL level is, Ian?
3: Mate, I've had a recent one, but I'm going to get another one. But the doctor says that I said, "Well, how are the levels?" And he said, "Yeah, they're okay, but they could be better." Now, I've looked at, I've got to do some more study, obviously, to have a look at what I know what my body does, but I don't have any prescription drugs except for the Ozempic, which controls my blood sugars.
0: Mm-hmm. Well, the conventional wisdom would be that you should have an LDL in quite low as you can possibly get it, but ideally certainly less than 1.4, and that's very hard to do, almost impossible in many folks without some medication. So I think nearly all cardiologists would agree that if you could tolerate them without side effects, you should be on a statin, and you should also probably long-term be on low-dose aspirin. And you should have a really good blood pressure, so not a little bit high, but really good normal blood pressure, and have your sugars normalised.
3: Let me just chop it in. If I've always read a little bit high on the blood sugar range, but now what sort of, and it's been consistently around sort of 140s over 100. Is that quite a few years ago, everyone was saying, well, that was, dangerous levels. And now a lot of them say that seems to be fine. I'm a little bit confused in that area.
0: Well, so you're talking about your blood pressure when you quote numbers like that, not your blood sugar. 140 on 100 is a blood pressure reading. Your blood pressure reading should be between 120 and 130 for the top number and less than 80 for the bottom number. So 140 on 100 is not ideal. So I you probably have had a cardiologist.
3: 126 over 80 or something's good, yeah. Oh, man, I haven't seen a cardiologist since I left hospital because he retired, a legend.
0: And how old are you now, Ian?
3: 53.
0: Yeah. Well, you need to come under the care of a cardiologist who has a strong interest in prevention.
3: Right.

0: So you're basically saying that I should go back and re-engage with the local hospital cardiologist to reassess where I'm at.
1: Yeah, either back to the hospital or talk to your local doctor and get into a good cardiologist, because I think you do need a bit of sorting out at your age. You want to be careful.
2: Check it out, Ian.
0: Right. Yep, great. Thank you.
2: Thanks, mate. Bye-bye. 1-300-800-222 is the number. My texter says Sam Kekovich will not be happy as the Australian Lambassador with the 5CH lifestyle. I'm sure that's right.
1: Well, 100%. I do tell my patients to stop eating lamb. I think it's very full of saturated fat, and anybody can check that by cooking it and seeing what's in the pan the next morning, and you'll see a lot of white stuff. So I don't recommend lamb, I'm afraid.
2: Okay. What's the meat you should eat, you think, if you're going to eat it?
1: Well,
2: apart from chicken without the skin.
1: Well, there's no meat that's actually that good. You know, I mean, it's we should be eating fish and vegetables, skinless chicken, not much meat at all. If you really like meat, then lean beef is probably better of the choice between beef and lamb. Veal is less. That's a bit more white meat. Pork sits on the fence between white and red. Turkey without the skin's an option. But I'm afraid to say that lamb and beef are not my favourites.
2: Okay, Sandy from Busselton. Hi, Sandy.
3: I had a heart attack last Tuesday.
2: Okay.
3: And they keep saying you have a heart attack, it's like an elephant sitting on your chest. I copped it all in the face.
2: Okay.
3: I've never heard of it before. Is it quite regular?
2: Are you okay now, Sandy? Are you back home? Or?
3: Yeah, I'm back home now.
2: Yeah, okay.
3: Fairly tired and that's all.
2: Yeah.
1: And how old are you, Sandy?
3: 75.
2: Women do experience different symptoms, don't they?
1: Look, that's correct, Philip. Women do have what we call atypical symptoms. They're a little bit different. There's a lot of things to do with women that are being researched. They're underrepresented in a lot of the studies. They don't get the same treatment at the moment across the population as men. And they're certainly at risk. So we have a lot of good cardiologists now specializing in women and women's heart health. But I guess Sandy's a good example. She's had a heart attack at 75, and luckily she's okay now. But she should have had a calcium score when she was 55. Or 60, and this may not have happened. And that's what we have to do. We have to change history by preventing these things early.
2: Are you saying, you know, how you're saying you can get rid of plaque with diet and statins? Can you lower your calcium score?
1: It's an excellent question. No, calcium scores don't go down.
2: Okay.
1: But people get a little confused about that, because although a calcium score is a great test to start with to give us a handle on what's going on, and it's a great test in people who are zero so we can follow them a few years later, it's not such a great test for people who already have a significant calcium score of, say, over 100 or 200 to do that in a few years, because it's going to go up for a good reason as well as a bad reason. So a calcium score going up is inevitable, either with the body healing itself or particularly when they're on statins. So we're just learning a lot more about that now, and we don't want people to be alarmed if their calcium score goes up over a period of years. They need to really be advised about by a cardiologist about what the best ways are of dealing with that.
2: In terms of eating generally, we've discussed a lot with Luigi Fontana here, a professor at the Charles Perkins Centre here, about the best things to eat, and he's highly recommended the elements of the Mediterranean diet, essentially. Would you agree with that?
1: Totally, yeah. I'm a great proponent of the Mediterranean diet.
2: Yeah.
1: It's just a question how you interpret it.
2: Yeah,
1: but even this morning in the Sydney Morning Herald, there was a list of five food groups not to eat to prevent dementia.
2: Mm-hmm.
1: Pretty much all consistent with the 5CHs.
2: Yeah.
1: They just talk about it in a different way. But the Mediterranean diet is really a lot of vegetables. It's fish. It's fresh stuff, salad. It's fruit. It's nuts. It's
2: legumes,

0: Which is something probably that Australians don't eat so much of, depending where you come from, I suppose. If you've got Italian or Greek heritage, you probably do, but or Middle Eastern heritage, you probably do. But legumes are probably not something that Australians eat enough of, do you think?
1: Maybe not, but anything that's in a greengrocer is fantastic. So the best thing you can do to prevent heart disease is find a really good quality greengrocer. Everything in there is fantastic.
0: Yeah. 1-300-800-222. Good and bad cholesterol is often a subject which arises when we talk about these things. Kay from Ballarat. Hi, Kay.
2: Hello. Hello, Philip.
0: Hi. You wanted to ask about good and bad cholesterol?
2: Yes. I have had a test in my good cholesterol and high cholesterol are the same, and my GP told me one cancels out the other, and I saw a heart specialist because I have a high calcium score, and he said the cholesterol level is old thinking, and I would like to know if that's correct.
0: Okay, that's interesting. There has been rethinking about cholesterol. What's the latest, Stephen?
1: Cholesterol is a major cause of plaque. And that does contribute to plaque, and the calcium score is a reflection of that. What your listener might be perhaps talking about is the importance of the HDL and the ratio of the total to the HDL. I think those things have been looked at for many years because we've been trying to find out what would predict risk. Where we're at now, though, is we can now see the disease. When we're talking about calcium scoring being high, we're seeing the disease. That's what counts. So there's no question cholesterol contributed to that plaque. It's good to have a high HDL because that is protective, but if your LDL is high, that is what's laying down the plaque, and you're not guaranteed to be protected by a high HDL. And to answer that question, the plaque testing is the referee.
0: Okay. Thank you, Kay. Tom wants to ask about eggs. Tom from Albany. G'day, Tom.
3: Yeah, hi. You touched on it, but very briefly. Eggs and specifically yolks. Like if you're trying to control your cholesterol, should you be only eating egg white and removing yolks, or is it okay to eat yolks?
1: Oh, that's a good question, Tom. Look, I don't have a problem in people eating half a dozen eggs a week with the yolk.
0: Two eggs a day?
1: Well, I think that's probably too many. That's likely to contribute to a high cholesterol. That's 14 a week you're talking about. I think 6 to 8 is probably a reasonable maximum. I think eggs have certain nutritional value. There's a bit of cholesterol, but everything in moderation. I don't think it makes too much of a difference to have 6 to 8 eggs a week.
3: Okay, thanks.
0: All right, thanks, Tom.
1: The important thing is not to have it with bacon.
0: Yes, Doctor, we're getting it. You're not getting too many thumbs up on the fun from the fun police here, but that's not your role, and we fully understand this.
1: Well, I'm just pointing it out. I might just say something here. In the book and when I'm with patients, I don't expect people to be 100% on this.
0: No.
1: So you have to dial up your percentage depending on your risk. If you've got a zero calcium score, maybe try to do this 70, 80% of the time. It's going to protect you in the future from all sorts of diseases, from dementia, from cancer. The evidence is pretty clear. But if you've already had an event or you've got a lot of plaque, I would probably dial up 85, 90%. Now, that still means 10% of the time you can have some fun. That's 36 days a year you can branch out. But when people follow the recommendations that I give them in the book, they become aware of it. They know they're having a CH and they just look after themselves a bit better.
0: Chops, cheese, chips, chicken skin, chocolates. And they are icons, as Dr. Fenton is saying, for what those things represent. Less red meat, far less cheese, no deep fried food, no chicken skin. What animal fats generally, does it? Or just particularly skins?
1: Well, the fat in the skin.
0: Yeah. But chocolate and sweets, obviously.
1: 100%. But yeah. I just want to add the holistic part of the lifestyle is really important in addition to the diet. So exercise, stress reduction,

0: having balance in life, having good sleep, love and intimacy, which Dean Ornish coined that expression, community, relationships, having fun, they're all very good for the heart. So it's more than diet, it's a holistic approach.
1: Lift weights, get some exercise, everyone.
0: That's it.
1: You're on for lifting weights, I presume, are you? Yeah.
0: It's in the book, chest press and chin-ups.
1: But the thing is, well, the important thing is we know a lot more about it these days. And so, you know, these aren't opinions. Opinions based on evidence and facts. Mm-hmm. All right. Did everyone get that? Write it down. Chops, cheese, chips, chicken skin, chocolate. Don't tusk. You can I suppose. The book is called The 5CH Lifestyle. Dr. Stephen Fenton has been my guest as well. And, I hope there's some advice there that can make some sense to your life. Stephen, thank you very much. Appreciate your time.
0: You're very welcome. Great to be with you.
1: And thanks for being with us as well. All right, we've got the Nightlife News Breakdown coming up straight after the news.
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0: ABC News with David Rollins. The National Science Agency has pushed back against concerns that a deadly hantavirus outbreak aboard a cruise ship could make its way to Australia. Four Australians, a permanent resident and New Zealander, who were on board the vessel, will be repatriated from the Spanish island of Tenerife over the coming days and will then quarantine in Perth for at least 3 weeks. Global hantavirus expert at the CSIRO, Professor Glenn Marsh, says there's a low threat to the community.
1: For this virus to transmit between people, you do need sustained face-to-face contact. So just walking past someone, talking to them very briefly is not enough for the virus to transmit. It's not likely to transmit to anyone else at this point, or if it does, only a very

0: at the Farah by-election, but not panic. The Liberals' primary vote collapsed, falling to 12.4%, less than one-third of what it was at last year's election, as One Nation won its first ever House of Representatives seat. Speaking to the ABC's 7:30 program, Ms Hume again refused to rule out the Liberals forming a coalition with One Nation in the future and said that Saturday's loss will be carefully analysed.
1: I think extrapolating from by-elections is always a dangerous thing. But that said, we should listen to the message very, very carefully. People were telling us that they are doing it tough and that the traditional parties, and particularly the government, weren't listening.
0: Two Victorian women arrested and charged over their alleged links to the Islamic State terror group will now wait until June to find out if they're allowed bail. Alexandra Alvaro has the story.
2: 53-year-old Kausar Ahmed and 31-year-old Zainab Ahmed are charged with slavery-related offences, with prosecutors set to allege they travelled to Syria in 2014 and knowingly kept a female slave in their home. The women are part of the so-called ISIS brides cohort, who moved to Syria at the height of the IS movement but became trapped when ISIS fell, spending years in refugee camps. They arrived in Melbourne on Thursday last week and were charged hours after touching down. The court was scheduled to hear their bail applications today, with prosecutors slated to read out a summary of their alleged offending, but they will now be heard next month.
0: Iran's foreign ministry says the country's counter-proposal for peace with the US was reasonable, despite comments made by President Donald Trump. John O'Wakely has the story.
3: The foreign ministry says its proposal was legitimate and generous. It's reported to have suggested separating negotiations on ending the hostilities in the Strait of Hormuz from more complex issues like Tehran's nuclear program. Iranian state media has reported that Tehran included a demand for compensation for war damage. Donald Trump has called Iran's counterproposal totally unacceptable. The price of oil has risen once again following the US president's dismissal. Energy prices have swung wildly since the start of the conflict, reflecting the reduction in global supplies caused by the disruption to shipping in the Strait of Hormuz.
0: Back home, and celebrity crocodile wrangler Matt Wright has been released from a Darwin jail just days after the birth of his third child. Courtney Barrett-Peters has more.
4: The reality television star walked from prison today after serving 5 months of a 10-month sentence. Last year, Matt Wright was

0: next ABC News. We'll have more in 1 hour.
1: If you're in the Greater Hunter region, did you know you have 7 different ways to tune in to the ABC? 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
2: I tell you, we've put a lot of stuff up there, which is interesting, including last week's Toby Hagen Motor Talk episode. We've also put up that tremendous piece that David Pryor here on the program put up about Paul Williams and carpenters. Have a listen. It's really, really terrific. David tells a remarkable story in a beautiful way too. So check it out. Check it out on as a podcast just by using the ABC Listen app, or you could stream it through abc.net.au/nightlife. All right, coming up in this hour, Hugh Remington's going to lead the Nightlife News breakdown for us. We've got Science with Belinda Smith, and we will reveal in this hour the best tourist town in Australia. Well, the best town in Australia to visit, according to a poll of 100 tourist writers and experts. I mean, can you be an expert in the best towns of Australia? You know what I mean. They write for magazines and so on, so Australian Travellers compiled it all, and they'll tell us who came out on top as the best small town to visit as a tourist in the country. Lists are made to have arguments, and so we can have one, can't we? Can't we? I'll give you a small clue. It's of particular interest to me, actually. You might pick up something from that. All right, let's kick the hour off with a Nightlife News breakdown.
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2: Well, to One Nation's victory in the former Liberal leader Susan Lee's New South Wales seat at Saturday's by-election. Wow, what an earthquake. Some people saw it. David Farley ended 77 years of coalition rule in a thumping win, marking the first time that One Nation had actually claimed a federal lower house seat in an election. He won with more than 57% of the two-candidate preferred vote to comfortably beat independent candidate Michelle Millthorpe. You'd have to say it's a pretty thumping victory. One Nation leader Pauline Hanson, along with Nationals defector and One Nation recruit Barnaby Joyce, have now flagged their ambition to add to their lower house total, including, Mr. Joyce says, in suburban areas such as Western Sydney. Here is Barnaby Joyce with Hamish McDonald on ABC Radio this morning.
4: I was talking to people from Blacktown, St. Clair. These areas have a great capacity. And in my discussions with them last night, they're quite on board with One Nation. We're talking about first generation, second generation Australians. Don't try and shoe boxes. You've got it all. I hope you do, because if you do, you've got us all wrong and you leave us right open to go for you.
5: What about the seat of Hume, Angus Taylor's seat? It sort of now stretches into the southwestern fringe of Sydney. Would you like to target that seat?
4: One Nation will be standing everywhere. And it's up to the Australian people whether they want to vote for us or not.
5: Okay, including Angus Taylor's seat.
4: Well, we're standing everywhere, so that would include Angus Taylor's seat.
2: Well, more good listening for Angus Taylor, I suppose. But David Farley's victory, of course, was assisted by the fact that both the Liberals and the Nationals had a vote cards preferenced One Nation, despite campaign material from the coalition being scathing of One Nation. Many are now thinking that had the independent been preferenced instead, or no preferences given, the result might have been borderline, although in the circumstances you do wonder. Prime Minister Anthony Albanese gave his assessment of the One Nation victory, pointing to these and some other factors that may have played a part.
6: The Liberal Party and National Party made a big mistake legitimising One Nation and saying, in adopting many of their policies but a lighter version of them, and then following that up by giving them preferences, they were saying effectively that it was okay to vote for One Nation rather than the traditional Conservative Party. So I think also there's been a great deal of disappointment with the breakup of the coalition, not once but twice. The removal of a leader who had represented, of course, that seat in Susan Lee for 25 years, who was removed without even being given the opportunity to do a single budget reply. And the way that that was done, having these meetings on the day of the funeral of one of their former colleagues, I think left an extraordinary legacy of betrayal for people who

0: had supported Susan Lee for a long period of time. And also, quite clearly, there's a lot of people under financial pressure who feel like the system isn't working for them. And that's a message for all political parties in the system.
1: Well, we'll have some more about that, no doubt, tomorrow night in the budget. And we'll be covering it here fully on Nightlife, of course. Leading the Nightlife News Breakdown tonight is Hugh Remington, National Affairs Editor at 10 News First. Hugh, good evening to you. Welcome back.
2: How are you, Phil?
1: Not bad. How are you reading the Farah result?
2: I thought it was really interesting at the end of that piece of Anthony Albanese where he said there's a message for everyone in the system. He's acknowledging there's something Labor has to learn from all of that. Mm. But, you know, the Liberal Party, the National Party, to a slightly lesser degree, were basically stuck with how they put preferences, because One Nation is on a gallop and they were stuck with either saying they were going to preference One Nation ahead of the independent Michelle Millthorpe and then be accused, as you just heard them,

0: Millthorpe. Mm. And at that point, One Nation would have gone and said, look, you know, you're preferencing a pro-climate action, pro-net zero, they call it teal, although Millthorpe says she's not a teal. She's more along the lines of Helen Haynes and Endai, and their colour is orange, for what it's worth. But, the Liberal Party is stuck. They are profoundly stuck in a way that they haven't been in the history, in the long and storied history of this successful party of government in Australia. And there is no obvious way for them to turn this around. And that is why we are watching something much more than just a blip in the normal business of electoral processing, and something much more substantial than that. And the best that the Liberal Party can really hope for in historical terms is that One Nation does what it did in Queensland back in the late 90s and win a boxload of seats at some stage and then be disastrous, break apart, tear each other apart, make fools of themselves, and then disappear back into the ether. And then the Liberal Party can reclaim the territory of the sort of the centre-right of Australia. But at the moment, it's like being in a running race or a horse race and just waiting for the horse ahead to fall over, because that's about the only thing they've got left.
1: Is there a sense, though, in which the coalition has said to their voters, it's okay to vote for One Nation because we're preferencing them, so it's okay to do this? And, you know, we made this comment last week that you've given them permission to mow your lawn, and they have. And, you know, they're not necessarily going to come back again. If you've said it's okay to vote for them, then they will, which they did. And so have they really done themselves terminal damage, the coalition?
0: Yeah, so there's two things. One is the fact that they've done exactly as you've described. They've legitimised One Nation. But let's not disregard the fact that the Liberal Party is in this situation. Look at One Nation's polling. It came up from nowhere from December. Mm. So less than 6 months. But in the course of the months before that, the Liberal Party and the National Party twice broke up the coalition. Then the National Party leader left. The Liberal Party leader was chopped down, and she, of course, was the long-term former member in this seat. And we saw this when Malcolm Turnbull basically got cut down as Prime Minister and then quit, and there was a by-election in Wentworth that the people of Wentworth didn't like their member being chopped down, prominent member being chopped down. So they went for Karen Phelps, if people remember back to that, and then Dave Sharma took it, and then it went again back to the Teal movement under Allegra Spender. What happens is there's that reaction when a long-time member appears to have been dealt with cruelly by the machine, that is one other factor in the way in which voters in a particular electorate might behave. So the Liberal Party has essentially been a dog's breakfast for a long time, and they are split in their own internal workings. They cannot decide who they are. Are they that centre-right, forward-leaning on climate, pro-business, socially moderate, fiscally moderately conservative, that's what they were, under Turnbull, or are they going to be like that Peter Dutton version of the party? They can't decide. And so they've gone nowhere. They've disappeared. They're a long way from getting back again, and you can't see how they're going to resolve those essential difficulties that they have in their own identity. And you saw some of that frustration with Tim Wilson on Insiders at the weekend, where he says, I don't want to be Labor light, I don't want to be Greens light, I don't want to be Teal light, I don't want to be One Nation light. I want to be a big Liberal Party. I want to be, that's what I want it to be. Okay, so what's that look like? No one in the Liberal Party can tell you. So why wouldn't voters reject it?
1: Mm. Yes, it spotlighted the problems the coalition's facing in finding voter support. You're right.

0: the One Nation's results in Farah are also flowing on from South Australia appear to show that it's not, they're not flashes in the pan. Jane Hume, the Deputy Liberal leader, had this to say.
1: The message on the booth was very, very clear. We need to restore the trust that's been lost. Having had the coalition break up twice in just the last 12 months has not helped things. That's not going to happen under Angus Taylor, and it's not going to happen with Matt Canavan. The coalition is united and strong.
0: And Shadow Housing Minister Andrew Bragg says winning over young voters, namely millennials, is the key to their survival.
2: We've got to be winning over the millennial cohort. That's my generation. That's a generation of people that are the most pissed off with us. If we don't win them back, then we are going to be dead. And I think we haven't really tried to do anything for them.
0: This issue of where the coalition goes from here in terms of what they do about One Nation came up squarely when Tim Milson was asked this, you know, would the coalition consider being in coalition with One Nation? Now, Pauline Hanson today said, well, you know what, we'll give them support in terms of supply and so on. They don't have to necessarily give us cabinet posts. But this is a real wedge, isn't it, for the coalition? Because, and Tim Wilson came out today saying, we'll never, ever, ever, ever, ever do this. I'm not sure everyone in the coalition necessarily thinks that, do they?
3: You know, there's some really interesting stuff in those grabs. Jane Hume is flailing around. Mm. You know, she says this will never, ever happen under Angus Taylor. In other words, the splitting of the coalition and Matt Canavan. Well, the Farah by-election happened under Angus Taylor and Matt Canavan. Mm. The voters didn't want a bar of it. So then you've got Andrew Bragg saying that millennials like him, that's people aged 30 to 45, are going to be the key in the Liberal Party. You've got to go after them. All right, fine. So here's the test. In the budget tomorrow night, it's expected that there will be changes to negative gearing and capital gains tax. It's a broken promise by the Labor Party. But that is designed and will be sold as an attempt to get millennials into housing because they won't be competing so hard against investors who have the advantage of being able to write off any losses against their tax. So if Andrew Bragg wants to go after the millennials, he should be cheering that policy. Will they be cheering the policy? I'd be very surprised if they are. Then you get down to Tim Wilson saying, on the one hand, yeah, well, look, you know, maybe we'll do something with One Nation. Oh, no, hang on a minute. The next day he says, never, ever, ever, ever, ever will they do something.
0: I suspect he'd had a few phone calls, hadn't he?
3: Yeah, but here's the test. Let's say we get to an election. Labor falls into minority. So, in other words, the government of the country, as it was in 2010, is up for grabs. Who gets to go to the Governor General and say, I can get the numbers on the floor of the House to form government? You don't need to form a coalition on the Conservative side. You don't need to form a coalition with One Nation. All you need is their votes for confidence in supply. Mm. Do you think that the Liberal and National Party, faced with that situation, would say, no, no, we don't want government. We'll support a Labor government. We'll give them confidence in supply rather than do any deals with One Nation. Not on your life. Barnaby Joyce has said, we don't want to get into, that is, One Nation doesn't want to get into any coalitions with the coalition, but they would offer the Liberal and the National Party confidence and supply. You know, is a future Liberal leader not going to take that? Of course they're going to take it. And of course they're going to form, if it gets to minority government, which we may very well end up at some stage because of the splintering of support among the parties at some stage in the future, you know, for sure they're going to take One Nation votes in order to form government. So that's just political reality. So, you know, all of this is deeply hypothetical because we're somewhere off an election. I think the immediate question is, can One Nation drag sufficient seats away from Labor to get them down out of office or into minority government? And that's the thing we don't yet know.
0: We do not know. No. Now, you're going to be in the lock-up tomorrow, Hugh, the budget lock-up. Treasurer Jim Chalmers preparing to deliver his fifth budget tomorrow night. Widely expected by commentators that the focus will be on housing affordability, and as been widely indicated, the government's expected to announce changes to the capital gains discount and negative gearing. this will be a broken promise. They previously vowed not to touch them, but the Prime Minister and the Treasurer spinning the turnaround as a brave and responsible reaction to necessity.
4: We know people are under pressure, and the easy path is to say, oh, well, we'll just sit back and watch that occur. The difficult decision, but the right decision, is to do the right thing with the right policies to deliver.
0: Yes, well, Finance Minister Katy Gallagher argues it's all about responding to facts. The changes are based on enormous amounts of data.
5: There's enormous amount of information about how we approach the housing challenge in the economy. The government gets a range of information all the time, and we have to consider that and make decisions based on it, and you'll see those decisions reflected in the budget tomorrow night.
0: Hugh, the government got away with the backflip on the Stage 3 tax cuts. Are they going to get away with this one?
3: So one of the questions is, what has changed in the past year when we had Anthony Albanese on his own count saying that he'd said 50 times that there would not be a change to negative gear? What has so dramatically changed in the last year that now this becomes a matter of urgency? That's the broken promise argument that will be made. Mm. On the other hand, I suspect they will get away with it, because I think most we can all see what's obvious, and that is that there is a profound intergenerational problem in Australia, and that is that people of my great and doddering age had a pretty good run with housing. You know, 40-odd years ago when we were starting off into the workforce, it was pretty easy.
0: We did.
3: In your 20s to get houses, and it's not. So, and that's unfair. It leads to enormous issues of social disruption, because it really means that you're going to start to get a housed section of Australia, that is to say those who own it, and the unhoused, those who will be renters for life. And that creates an entire new class based on property. So we become not the egalitarian Australia of our whole self-identity, but rather a class-based society around property. And that would be terrible for Australia. And I think most people agree with that as a proposition. So I think that these changes being mooted, and we wait to see exactly on the detail on negative gearing and capital gains tax, will only affect at the margins. So this is not going to be monumental. And we're also hearing that possibly that the negative gearing will be grandfathered, the changes, and not come into effect until July of 2027, which means that for the next year, if that is the case, again, we've got to see the details tomorrow night, but it means that for an entire year, property investors can go nuts buying everything that they can possibly get hold of that and outcompete first home buyers, because they know that they can lock in negative gearing for years to come. So I'm not sure if that's what they're doing. It's all that smart. The other issue that's going on is...
0: we don't know that that's going to happen, but yeah.
3: No, we don't know. But the other issue, and this is the critical issue, is the government has set itself a housing supply target of 1.2 million new dwellings, well located, by July the 1st, 2029. That's 5 years from their target date. They are 160,000 homes behind where they need to be to meet that target. They are not going to meet that target. No. So on the issue of supply, which lies at the bottom of all supply and demand economic equations, we're nowhere near where we need to be.
0: No. On the other hand, you might say one takeaway from the Farah by-election is that, you know, people want governments to do something about issues they see as really as you know, hugely important. And housing unaffordability is a massive issue in Australia. And if they don't do anything about it, then they'll suffer.
3: Yes, it's really interesting, actually, because one of the absolute signature elements of Anthony Albanese, his whole style has been incrementalism. Don't scare the horses. Don't do anything that you haven't already promised that you're going to do. Yes, they made a change on Stage 3 tax cuts. It looks as if they're about to make another one on negative gearing and capital gains tax. But basically, it's the argument is that the voting population will tolerate small things being done fairly regularly. They won't tolerate big things being sprung on them regularly. But so that argument is coming up against the test that people actually do want change. They feel as if something's broken.

0: They want to see the government deal with this thing, not just dither about. Status quo is out of fashion. And so if ever there was an opportunity and an imperative for Labour to move ahead with reforms, you would think now is the time. If they're reading that, as certainly as I read it, is at the risk of breaking a promise or two, if you're actually doing things which are going to do some good, people may well forgive you for the broken promise.
1: It's going to be interesting, isn't it? And as you say, rightly, just based on Senator Bragg's comments too about chasing millennials and their vote, it's going to be interesting too to see where the coalition want to place themselves on this. Outright opposition.

0: Smith.
1: Nightlife Science.
0: A few weeks ago, when passengers on board the MV Hondius cruise ship began falling ill in the middle of the Atlantic Ocean, doctors and public health experts were limited in what they could offer. It turned out to be an outbreak of the deadly hantavirus aboard the cruise ship. And it put the spotlight on this rare pathogen that typically attracts relatively little attention, even from scientists, given that at least three people have now died and others have been infected. We wonder why. Let's get to the bottom of this with Belinda Smith, co-host of The Science Show on ABC's RN Radio National. Belinda, good evening to you. Welcome to Nightlife.
2: Oh, g'day, Phil. Nice to be here.
0: It's, yes, everyone's... You can tell what the subtext is here. Everyone, this is it. This is... We're on again.
2: It does feel like that a bit, doesn't it?
0: I know, because initially, don't worry about it. Well, yeah, people have died. Tell me about it. Why it's apparently doesn't have a lot of... Well, it doesn't get a lot of interest. It hasn't been considered a top public health priority. That's because it's not really a public health problem, is it?
2: Pretty much. So it's a very, very rare disease, this particular hantavirus. So hantaviruses are a family of viruses, and there are sort of two main types. There's ones that cause respiratory symptoms and failure, and one that more attacks your kidneys, and this is a respiratory one. Mm-hmm. And of all the hantaviruses out there, only one is known to transmit human to human, and this is the Andes hantavirus, which was on the cruise ship Hondius. And, yeah, researchers didn't know all that much about it because it's not as transmissible as, say, the flu or COVID. It seems like the period in which you can transmit the disease is relatively short, but it does have a very long incubation period. So some people are infected, but they don't actually get symptoms for a couple of weeks, like 2 or 3 weeks, which is why the cruise passengers are being repatriated to their countries, and some of them are undergoing quarantine in hospitals, others in quarantine centres for, you know, a certain amount of time. They've already spent quite a lot of time on the cruise ship, so they've already spent a bit of time in quarantine, but that's why they're going into quarantine now. And we sort of know this from an outbreak that happened in Argentina in 2018. So a lot of what we know is very, very recent about the disease. And it was, yeah, there was a bloke, he'd picked it up from, I guess, living around this particular kind of rice rat that's native to the area. And he had a fever. He had some respiratory symptoms. He went to a birthday party and he infected 5 people there. And from those 5 people, they initiated a couple more super spreader events. So unfortunately, one of those super spreader events was that initial guy's funeral. So it is quite deadly. It can kill, you know, between a third to one half of people who get it, but it doesn't seem to be as transmissible, like I said, as COVID, which is why the World Health Organization say it's, you know, we can chill. Really, when it comes to this particular virus.
0: Yes, unless you've got it, I suppose.
2: Unless you've got it, yeah. It's really, it's an issue for the individual rather than the public, yeah.
0: Although it can be spread between people.
2: As we've seen, yeah, for sure. And the thing is, because it's sort of like a little known and rare virus, there has been work in trying to get a vaccine against it, but, yeah, I guess it's one of those things where because it affects people in, you know, maybe developing countries or rural areas, doesn't get the spotlight that would, you know, a disease that would be, you know, more likely to affect developed countries. Yeah.
0: And you basically get it from being around rats.
2: That's right, yes. So Gene Hackman's wife, it's thought that she died of hantavirus, a different type, one that's not transmitted through human-to-human contact, but that would have been through exposure to some kind of rodents or their droppings. But, yeah, like, so in terms of vaccines, one of the reasons experts say we don't need to worry about this one is because it doesn't have pandemic potential, and that just means that it's not going to genetically mutate as quickly as, say, something like the flu or COVID. It's relatively stable in its genetic makeup because it only infects a few people at a time. If it was infecting thousands and thousands and thousands of people, you would expect some genetic mixing going on, but in this case, it doesn't have that.

0: No. That flu-ish pandemic potential.
1: Unless it mutates, Belinda. We don't, but it hasn't.
0: It hasn't, no.
1: No. All right. There's no treatment for it, though, particularly, is there? No.
0: No, no, it's really supporting people. So if they have the respiratory version, oxygen therapy, maybe put them on a respirator, dialysis if they have the one that attacks the kidneys. There are some treatments that are being developed. So one promising one is using antibodies that have been taken from the blood of people who have survived antivirus. Mm-hmm. And you give that to people and then that initiates their immune system to then clear the virus.
1: Oh, okay.
0: That's been very promising in animals, but the thing is human trials are very expensive. They need to be big to show evidence. So it's still early days for that kind of thing. But some people are using existing antiviral drugs. So there's one that's used to treat the flu, which seems to work in cells. This is all very lab-based in cells that have been infected with hantavirus, but again, early days.
1: Mm. All righty. Now, Sir David Attenborough, the wonderful, marvellous naturalist, turned 100 the other day, last week.
0: Sure did, yeah.
1: And we wished him all the best on the show. And, well, he's got heaps of grubs and insects and all sorts of things named after him. And to celebrate his 100th birthday, a Chilean parasitic wasp is named after him, which when I found out about this, I thought, gee, yeah, couldn't they have come, you know, gone for a bird or something or something? I mean, really? But anyway, I'm sure he's pleased.
0: Yeah, well, I'm sure he is too. I mean, it's just one to add to the collection of more than 50 animals that have been named after him or plants as well. And I thought, so it's a parasitic wasp. A lot of wasps will lay their larvae inside a living host and keep that host alive for the larvae to then eat alive.
1: Oh, no. It's gruesome.
0: Yeah, it's a classic wasp thing. But I thought it would be interesting to kind of go through the other species that have been named after David Attenborough, because there are some wild ones in there, and especially the ones from Australia, strangely. So one of them's called Attenborean rubicundus, or the burgundy snail. It looks like a snail with a really small shell. It's a translucent, tiny shell. It's so small that the snail can't actually suck its body up into it. It's just there, like an ornament or a hat. And it's sort of considered to be a semi-slug. It's transitioning from snail to slug. So it's not a full slug yet because it's still got a shell. But it's only found in southeastern Tassie, and it's this beautiful, I've never seen a slug like it. It's bright green and red. It's spotty. It's unreal. Okay. And so that's one of the good
1: southeastern
0: ones.
1: Southeastern
0: Tassie, yeah, the forests, yeah. Mm,
1: okay.
0: A long-beaked echidna has been named after him, Zaglossus attenborough, and this is a very rare one. This is only found in a 20-square-kilometre patch of forest in Indonesia and Papua. So that's a lovely, I guess, a more classic animal. But there's been a few extinct animals that have been named after him. I think my favourite one is called Microleo attenborough, and the clue here is that its name Microleo means small lion, and it's a miniature version of one of the marsupial lions that used to roam Australia millions of years ago. And this one's from 19 million years ago, and its fossils have been found in northwest Queensland. And the most famous marsupial lion in Australian history, I guess, would be called Bilacaleo. It was 130 kilograms. It had like a claw on its thumb. It was quite a vicious hunter. Microleo weighs about the same as, weighs less than a loaf of bread. And it was quite small, and I mentioned quite cute. And it probably lived in trees, ate lizards and birds and the like. And some people have called it the feisty kitten of the marsupial lion family.
1: There you go. No, well, yes, a glass in his honour, always. And now, now, this, just before you go, this is fascinating. When you're unconscious, the brain can still learn and predict things.
0: That's right.
1: How do they know? Because they've measured the brain doing stuff when people are under anaesthesia. Wow.
0: This lends weight to my theory that when I was at uni, I could put on a lecture and listen to it and fall asleep, and it would somehow seep into my my conscious.
1: I see.
0: Yes. Well, actually, I don't know if that's actually the case. But so this is a study that's just out, and it is fascinating because it just shows that the brain is always on. So this is a study in people who are undergoing surgery for epilepsy.

0: And it's a special subset of people because they have these probes that have been inserted into parts of their brain. And so you can see what individual brain cells are doing, or patches of the brain are up to. And when these people were under anesthetic, researchers played some music to them and played podcasts to them too, to see what would happen to those brain cells. And when you do that, you see the parts of the brain that are associated with detecting sound light up. That's fine. We've known that for ages. But is there any higher order cognition? Is the brain actually do anything with that information? And that's what this study did. And so they put probes in the hippocampus, which is a part of the brain that's responsible for memory, but it's also responsible for attention. It really pays attention to what's going on around you and thinks about what it all means. And the researchers found that the brain cells in this part of the brain fired quickly when it encountered when the person heard words that were less common than other words. So they say cosmos, and that would so the brain could pick up that a word was spoken, but also it was a less common word than the or and or she. And something that we do as humans is we predict what's coming. Our brain likes to do that. So if I said to you, "Oh, I went outside, had a kick of the footy, and I accidentally kicked it over the moon," you'd go, "Oh, that's weird. Shouldn't be moon, should be fence." When you do that to someone who's under anesthetic, their little brain neurons also fire really quickly when they get a word that's not one that they would normally predict. So it seems like the brain is listening to words and processing them somehow and picking up on the fact that, I don't know, they might be less common or it's a bit surprising. And then you see that in the brain activity of people who are under
1: See,
0: anesthetic.
1: there you go. See, that's the way to learn a foreign language. You just, listen to the tapes while you're asleep.
0: I think this
1: So
0: is
1: when
0: the
1: you wake
0: lesson.
1: up,
0: Yeah.
1: you'll be fine.
0: Well,
1: Buongiorno.
0: I think they did actually ask the people if they remembered anything and they said no. So
1: No.
0: I'm
1: Oh, well,
0: sorry, I
1: that's a
0: threw
1: problem.
0: cold water on that one.
1: That's
0: Yeah.
1: a problem. That's a problem. I thought that was going to be a great story for a second.
0: What a hack. You just listen to things in your sleep and be like, oh, yeah, that's great. Fantastic.
1: Exactly. Yeah, that's right. Belinda, always great to talk. Appreciate it. Thank you.
0: Thanks, Phil.
1: Yes, Belinda Smith. Here's the big O.

0: Let's go travelling. What's the best town in Australia?
1: Monday night travel on Nightlife.
0: Australia is fortunate for lots of reasons, but one of the big ones, of course, is that we live in a beautiful country that tourists flock to from all over the world, bringing in valuable export earnings. And, of course, because we live here, we too can take advantage of the thousands of good places to visit, including best towns and locations. How to pick the best tourist destinations that we might otherwise be missing out on. This is where we love lists. What makes a town one of the best anyway? The magazine Australian Traveller has put together a national panel of industry experts, and they've just released their rankings of the 100 best Australian towns to visit. Well, to join us, print editor Imogen Eveson joins us this evening. Imogen, good evening to you. Welcome to Nightlife.
2: Thanks for having me.
0: I love lists because they provoke all sorts of argument, which is partly the reason for compiling them in the first place, I suspect. Now, look, what factors, before we tell everyone what won, what factors do we look at when we're considering a town to be the best, town?
2: Yeah, so this year our list is divided into categories such as we've got food and wine, wellness, adventure and nature, arts and culture. So the best places to visit ideally are going to have a little bit of everything. But of course, best is subjective, as you know. So we did ask our panelists to vote on towns using their own personal judgment of how much they recommend visiting different places. And for us, it really is just a way to highlight all the incredible places we've got around the country. And personally, I wish we could include them all.
0: Yes, I just wonder, I suppose they're all the usual suspects, aren't they? I mean, there's Port Douglas in Queensland, there's, you know, Byron Bay in New South Wales, you know, Victoria, you've got all the, you know, Apollo Bay and beautiful places along that coast. In South Australia, you've probably got Victor Harbour. In Western Australia, you've got Margaret River and so on. Are we after the big players here, or are we looking for something else?
2: It's a combination. You know, these places are popular for a reason. I think Byron Bay gets a lot of, I don't think backlash is the right word, but, you know, people tease it a bit. But, you know, at the end of the day, it has got the, it's got the nature. It's got the sort of the mix of tourism experiences that you, you know, travel for. But there are a few wild cards in this list, and that's important to us too, to highlight emerging places as well as the well-established.
0: Do you get much in the feedback, much in the way of feedback from the places you crown or those that you don't? What factors should town councils or tourist operators think about to improve their rankings?
2: Yeah, we do, and the feedback is overwhelmingly positive, I would say. So for the destinations, for the councils, they tend to see it as recognition of the tourism and hospitality operators who work really hard to showcase the best of the regions. And these are, in most cases, regions that are really reliant on tourism. So the advice I would give, and I think the advice that councils should give, is to really tap into what makes the destination unique, because that is what people travel for these days. They want the stories of the region. They want the identity. So, yeah, find those stories and sort of, you know, find a way to share them with people.
0: Okay, well, without further ado, which town got the nod this year and why?
2: So the number one town to visit in Australia this year

0: is hopefully one of the more surprising ones on our list, and that is Bichonneau.
1: Hey, what? Bichonneau? I know it well. Go on.
0: Do you indeed? It's on the east coast of Tasmania, for those who don't know.
1: It is. It is on the east coast of Tassie. And it's the place where, until I was about 11, I think we had every summer holiday for about 8 years. So, yes, I do know it well.
0: That's
1: And
0: amazing. What took you there? What made you
1: well,
0: and
1: I
0: your
1: didn't take myself
0: partner
1: there.
0: go there? Your parents.
1: I was taken there by my parents. Dad had an arrangement with a bloke nearby. It wasn't so built up then. And for two bottles of beer, I think, the bloke let him camp in his paddock, which was right at the back of the dunes on the main beach. So we'd set up a tent there, and there were no facilities at all. More on that later. And we stayed there for weeks over the summer break. It was magnificent.
0: Amazing. So you have very happy memories.
1: Oh, yeah. Oh, yeah. Yeah. So how come Bichonneau won the prize? Because, I mean, when I was there, there were no, as I say, there weren't any tourist facilities or facilities of any other kind, actually, other than the marvellous beach.
0: Well, things have changed a little bit. But I think the beautiful thing about Bichonneau is that it still retains that same spirit. So the essence of what you would have been experiencing when you were there is still intact. But since then, it's really growing. It's got a bit of a sort of buzz around it. There's been a few new businesses moving in, doing exactly what I just mentioned. So like tapping into the identity of the place. And really, sort of finding a way to showcase it to visitors. So, a good example is like the whiskey distillery that's on the old harbour front. So, maybe that wasn't there when you visited.
1: No.
0: You've got a wine bar, a seaside wine bar that's just opened up. You've got a new hotel that looks very cool and swishy. So, again, maybe a little removed from the camping behind the dunes, but it just captures all of that and more. And I think that's why it's sort of rated so highly on our list. Anyone who's been there just knows the beauty. So yeah, I'm very happy that it took out our top spot.
1: Yeah, well, that's right. That's true. There's a wonderful little fishing port called the Gulch at Bichonneau too, which I'm sure is still there, and I'm sure is still as picturesque as it was then.
0: That is the name of the new wine bar, so you might find it looks a little bit different. There's a wine bar there now.
1: Yeah. Oh, well, that's terrific to hear. It's I guess, I mean, local towns try and make themselves attractive to tourists, but it depends, I suppose, what people want. Because you mentioned Byron Bay, but I think Byron Bay has been completely kind of ruined, really, by tourism. It's over-touristed, and you know, much of its appeal in the first place was that, you know, it was a laid-back, get away from it all kind of place. But it's not that anymore. So, in a sense, you know, towns have got to be careful for what they wish for, do they?
0: Yeah, that's it. And it's interesting you mentioned Byron. On our list, we've got Yamba, which is, just along the coast a bit, that offers that kind of a bit of an alternative to Byron, but also Ballina, which made it in our list. I think it came in at number 100, but it's obviously just next door to Byron, and it's the transit centre also it's been thought of. But it's changing a little bit. Hopefully not too much, but it's always had the beaches to rival Byron, but it's now getting that sort of influx of sort of new energy coming in and new bars and cafes and restaurants. So that's an alternative to Byron. Hopefully it sort of, toes the line well enough so it doesn't become overrun. But yeah,
1: Yeah.
0: interesting.
1: So what are some of the others in the top 10 there, Imogen? We've got so Bichonneau's number one.
0: Yeah, we've got Port Douglas number two, just a perfect holiday town. I know everybody knows it, but it is a perfect holiday place. You've got Byron at number three, Port Fairy at the end of the Great Ocean Road at number four, and then at number five we've got Barul in the Southern Highlands,
1: Of New
0: which is
1: South Wales,
0: of
1: yeah.
0: New South Wales. So really pretty country town, especially nice to visit in autumn. And also these listings, they work, hopefully they have a bit of a halo effect on other towns in the region as well. So you might visit Barul, but then you'll nip next door to Mossvale, or you'll go to Robertson. So yeah, we hope there's a bit of a halo
1: What about
0: effect.
1: South Australia and Western Australia? Are they in the list there in the top 10, or in the top 10 at least, or maybe not?
0: They are. So we've got Broome at number six, in Western Australia, and then Wollonga at number
1: Oh,
0: seven,
1: yeah, in South
0: South
1: Australia.
0: Australia. Yeah, and that's right in the heart of the McLaren Vale wine region. And it's just a cute little town. It's got access to everything that McLaren Vale has to offer, so the wineries and the beaches. Somewhere that I visited and thought I'd love to live here, so I think that's always a good sign.
1: Oh no, Wollonga's a beautiful place. I've been there often to Wollonga. In fact, I've been to all of these places so far.
0: Could have written the list.
1: What rounds out the 10?
0: So then we've got Eagle Bay at number eight. So that's a bit of a wild card. That's a bit of a hidden gem in the Margaret River region
1: Okay.
0: of WA. And then at nine, no surprises, Noosa,
1: Yeah.
0: Queensland, and then Beechworth in Victoria in the High Country
1: Oh,
0: at
1: that's
0: number
1: a
0: 10.
1: beautiful place. Okay. Well, good luck to everybody, and good luck to the town council. So, I mean, does it have an effect? I suppose it does. Probably does have an effect
0: I
1: on.
0: hope so. I think so. And it's interesting because I've just read the statistic that the east coast of Tasmania, one in three jobs there is reliant on tourism. So that's interesting. So I, hope it helps, especially at the moment when things are, people are doing it tough again in tourism.
1: Go to Tassie, hire a car and drive around. It's a wonderful, wonderful week's holiday, and you can drive from anywhere to anywhere in a day in Tassie. Drive the Great Ocean Road. That's a beautiful thing to do too, and end up at Port Ferry. Have a beer at the end of the day there. You could go on if you like after Port Ferry and drive all the way to Adelaide, which would bring you up the back of the at the bottom of the Coorong too, which is a very interesting drive. Anyway, there's so many things, so many places we could go, Imogen.
0: So many places.
1: Exactly. All right, lovely of you to share this with us this afternoon. Bishano is the number one holiday town, voted the best tourist destination for this year. Imogen, thank you.
0: Thank you.
1: Imogen Eveson has been with us, the print editor of Australian Traveller.
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1: Martin says, Bishano, were these people medically and psychologically tested? Martin, what happened there? Did something grim happen to sounds as though something grim happened to him? Yes, Margaret River's gone too, overrun by tourists, just like Byron, says my texter. All right. Coming up, we've got the Mighty Challenge, 25 questions, five categories, answer question number 25, and you will be a winner. And in the last hour of the program, by the way, issues of the day. Well, what did you make of the Farah by-election? Just get your views about all that. And also have a chat with Ray Bonner too in American Insight. So looking forward to that. Plenty on 1-300-800-222. Mighty Challenge next. Why don't you give it a crack? Because you know what? Someone's got to win.
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0: ABC News with David Rowlands. The arrival of a charter flight sent to repatriate a group of Australians who are on board a virus-stricken cruise ship has been delayed. Harry Buttenshaw has the details.
1: The Department of Foreign Affairs says the flight will now make a stop in the Netherlands before arriving in Perth later in the week. It's on its way to the Spanish island of Tenerife off West Africa, where a small cruise ship infected by hantavirus is anchored. Many of the vessel's nearly 150 passengers have already been offloaded after the outbreak killed three people and infected several others. Four Australian citizens, a permanent resident and a New Zealander will be collected by the charter flight. DFAT says the group will go straight into quarantine for 42 days upon their arrival and are reassuring people that the group isn't showing any symptoms of the virus, which is linked to rodents.
0: Housing experts say expected changes to property tax will benefit those looking to enter the housing market. The federal government is tipped to wind back the capital gains tax discount and negative gearing in this year's budget, which will be handed down on Tuesday. Breaking an election promise, they won't be changed. Professor Nikki Morrison from the Urban Transformations Research Centre at Western Sydney University predicts the changes won't impact current investors.
2: I think it will probably be grandfathered, which will mean if you're an existing investor, it probably won't impact you. But what it will mean is that

0: when you next go to the next auction or you buy your next house as an investor, you won't have the advantage for that particular property. So it will tilt the scales a bit back towards first-home buyers.
1: Two Russian-born Australian citizens accused of spying for Moscow are now facing a new charge of plotting to commit espionage. Nidal Mustafa has the story.
2: Kira and Igor Korolev were charged in 2024 over allegations they were attempting to send national secrets to Russia while Ms. Korolev was working for the Australian Defence Force. The new charge of conspiracy to commit espionage carries a maximum penalty of life imprisonment. The Brisbane Magistrates Court heard 1.3 million pages of evidence have been admitted so far, with the prosecutor requesting an adjournment today to work through the significant volume. The Brisbane couple will appear in court on June 29.
1: Ambulance Victoria is calling for an end to the abuse of frontline workers. Ethan Seidemann reports.
3: The service says it's seen a significant rise in violence against paramedics in the last 2 years. A week ago, a pregnant paramedic was punched in the stomach and head by a patient she had given life-saving care to. The opposition is calling for tougher laws against offenders, but Ambulance Victoria says the focus should be on stopping violence before it occurs. Chief Executive Jordan Emery says focusing on sentencing is missing the point.
4: Mandatory sentencing does not have a significant impact on deterring violence in the first place.
3: He has called for Victorians to consider their actions and call out bad behaviour.
1: The director of a top-end childcare centre is set to contest charges relating to the death of a toddler 3 years ago. Courtney Barrett-Peters reports from Darwin Local Court.
5: 22-month-old Ebony Thompson died after she was found hanging from a looptop fence at the Humpty Doo Community and Childcare Centre in August 2023. Last year, the NT Education Department charged the centre and three of its workers with inadequate supervision and failing to protect children from harm or hazards. The three employees did not appear in person when their matters were briefly mentioned in Darwin Local Court today. The childcare, Cassandra Harris and Gurmeet Kaur will return to court in October, where they're set to enter pleas to the charges, but the centre's director, Rachel Marsh, is expected to contest the allegations at a hearing in November.
1: Police say more charges could be laid against an Australian Defence Force Army cadet accused of secretly filming female cadets in a bathroom. Sakacha Marlin has more.
6: Tane Stevens has been granted bail in the ACT Magistrates Court after being charged with five counts of capturing intimate visual data of women's breasts. Police allege the 20-year-old hid a camera inside a soap dispenser in an ADFA bathroom. The court heard investigators had found about 40,000 files across several recording devices and 17 other soap dispensers had allegedly been tampered with. The prosecution said the investigation was still in its early stages and more charges could follow. Mr. Stevens will live with his parents in Queensland under strict bail conditions.
1: And in AFL, Melbourne's Cozzy Pickett has avoided punishment for his head-high hit on West Coast Jake Waterman on Sunday. The match review officer has assessed the incident, determining that Pickett didn't attempt to bump and that his contact with Waterman was inevitable as both players were focused on the ball.
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11: Yes, well, hello and how are you? Philip Clark with you on ABC Radio. This is Nightlife and we're into the third hour of the program. How are you? I hope you're well. It's 6 minutes past midnight. It's 6 minutes past 10 in WA. Hi, everyone. 24 to 12 in South Australia and the Northern Territory. So we're also broadcasting, of course, right through the Pacific as well. So looking forward to everybody being able to tune in there as well. So I hope you're getting us loud and clear. After 1 o'clock in after tonight until 5 a.m. Launceston and many parts of northern Tasmania will lose your FMs, okay? And also your TV, Channel 25.

0: World Brew in Tassie the same. And from 1:15 a.m. to 5 a.m. in Ballarat and areas, you'll lose your FM and your TV channel 25 as well for transmission and maintenance repairs. 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And some terrific stuff, including, as I mentioned at the beginning, a wonderful piece by Dave last Thursday in Dave's Discs when he looked at the life and career of Paul Williams. Check it out.
1: Paul Williams established himself as a dominant songwriter back in the 70s after winning an Academy Award for Evergreen for Barbra Streisand. It would also be found through a sibling duo and their airy persona in songs that blazed brightly across our pop charts of the 70s, Carpenters. The journey to superstardom is a classic tale for Carpenters of talent meeting opportunity.

0: Yeah, Davis told a great story. It's a wonderful story. It weaves a whole lot of elements in. So check it out. It's on the ABC Listen app. And there's lots of other things you can grab there too. Toby Hagen's Motor Talk is up there as well. And also the show about echidnas is up there too with Danielle Claude. We're going to get her back, by the way, because she's also pretty good on koalas as well. So we'll get her back. So always great listening there on the ABC, on the Listen app. Just check out, put Nightlife into the search bar and you'll find us. All right, we've got the Mighty Challenge coming up, 25 questions in 5 categories, answer question 25 and you're a winner. Last hour of the program, by the way, love to know what you thought of the Farrah by-election. Gee, it was quite an earthquake, wasn't it, in a lot of people's minds. So your thoughts on that. Also an edition of American Insight tonight with Ray Bonner too. Ray's a Pulitzer Prize winner and he's in New York at the moment. So we'll check out his thoughts on the latest rejection of by the president, US president, on his Truth Social social media site of the Iranians' response to the peace plan. So or the ceasefire plan, at least. We'll get his thoughts on that. All right. Is everybody set and ready? You know what? Because if you are, so am I.
1: The Mighty Challenge.
0: 25 questions in 5 categories. Our categories tonight are category number 1, also a station on the London Underground. Category number 2, children's books. Category number 3, the music of Andrew Lloyd Webber. Category number 4, potluck. And category number 5, techno babble. All right. Also a station on the London Underground, children's books, the music of Andrew Lloyd Webber, potluck, techno babble. All right, who's going to have a crack? Alistair from Winchelsea is first up. Alistair, good evening to you. Welcome to Nightlife.
2: How are you, Phil? On the 15th of December in 2005, I printed out Yogi Berra quotes. and I found them today.
0: if you come to a fork in the road, make sure you take it.
2: Yes, he was referring to a Steve McQueen movie and he said he must have made that before he died.

0: Yes, all right. all right.
1: I had to get that one in before I bomb out because I just don't know.
0: No, all right. Thank you, Trev. Always good to talk.
1: Okay, mate.
0: See you, mate. Bye-bye. Tina in Fairfield's got the right answer. Perth, Victoria. Where are we? Adrian from Bella Vista has got the right answer. What about Jason from Morwell? Hi, Jason.

0: He cleaned up.
1: Oh, mop.
0: Not a mop. Sorry, no, not a mop. Matt from Firth. G'day, Matt.
2: G'day, Phil.
0: Question number two, potluck. What word can be used for a military dining area and for something that ought to be cleaned up?
2: A mess.
0: A mess.
2: Yep.
0: Correct, yeah. I've no idea why the military do that, why they have a mess. There must be some derivation. Somebody could help us on the text line. John from Newcastle, he says, we should also celebrate Manly's magnificent win. Manly, yeah, why not? Why not? Question number three. We're in potluck, but you can move if you like.
2: What are the other categories, please?
0: Also a station on the London Underground. Children's books. The music of Andrew Lloyd Webber. Potluck, which is where we are, or techno babble.
2: Oh, let's go to the underground stations.
0: Also a station on the London Underground. Question number three. Which 2014 family film stars Hugh Bonneville as Mr. Brown and Peter Capaldi as Mr. Curry?
2: Oh, jeez. 2014 film. Underground station. Sorry, Phil, you got me.
0: No worries. Thank you anyway. Rodney from Warburton in Victoria. G'day, Rodney.
3: Hello, how are you?
0: I'm all right, I think. Yeah. For a Monday. You've got to pinch yourself sometimes on Mondays, don't you? See whether you're still functioning and all the dials are, all the needles are up in the red zone.
3: Well, all the people that I'm supposed to care for are doing well, so good. That's all we need to care about.
0: Exactly right. Okay, we're up to question number three, also a station on the London Underground. Ooh. Which 2014 family film stars Hugh Bonneville as Mr. Brown and Peter Capaldi as Mr. Curry?
3: I've got absolutely no idea.
0: Well, that's a fair question.
3: I do know what a mess is.
0: In both its forms, Rodney. Thank you.
3: Thank you.
0: Bye-bye. The military term mess, says my texter, refers to referring to a dining area or group, originates from the 14th century old French word mess, meaning a portion of food or a course of the meal. It's derived from the Latin missus, apparently, for scent. Okay. It originally described a group of people sharing food at one table. Okay. Chrissy says, Phil, did you hear about the meteor at Kingston in Tassie? Wow. Caught in a traffic camera. No, I didn't. Is that right? Okay. No, I didn't. Is this a new one? Has anybody got a picture of it? Send it to us. Warren from Parane says mess derives the old French word mess, meaning serving food. Okay. All right. Tony from Ballarat. G'day, Tone.
4: G'day. Gangsters to be 100 like David Attenborough.
0: Who's turning up? Well, I know David Attenborough's 100. Who was?
4: I'm asking you, Philip. Gangsters to be 100.
0: Oh. Hey, I tell you what, if I get to 100 and I'm still doing nightlife, the ABC's in serious trouble. So's the audience.
4: Well, you got the bones like David Attenborough, etc. Anyway.
0: Now, what do you reckon? Question number three we're up to, also a station on the London Underground. Which 2014 family film stars Hugh Bonneville as Mr. Brown and Peter Capaldi as Mr. Curry?
4: Tarzan.
0: Not Tarzan, Tony, no.
4: Thank you,
0: Tony. Not Tarzan, no. Jacob from Goroken in Victoria. G'day, Jacob.
5: G'day, Phil. How are you going?
0: Pretty good. Question number three. Which 2014 family film stars Hugh Bonneville as Mr. Brown and Peter Capaldi as Mr. Curry?
5: Is it Paddington Bear?
0: I want the name of the film.
5: Well, Paddington?
0: Correct, yes. Paddington, yeah. That's right. Paddington, which is also a station on the London Underground.
5: Yeah.
0: Question number four, staying here, or you can move to children's books?
5: Music of Andrew. Books.
0: Children's books, all right. Question number four. Scuffy

0: is a character from children's literature who's appeared in little golden books for the last 80 years. What type of boat is Scuffy?
1: I'm just going to have a guess at a tugboat.
0: A tugboat is correct, yes.
1: Oh, there you go.
0: A tugboat is correct. Question number 5. We're in children's books, if you like.
1: Yeah, I'll stay in there, yep.
0: The poems How Doth the Little Crocodile and Twinkle, Twinkle, Little Bat appear in which 19th century children's book?
1: I don't know that one. Thanks, Phil, but I'll just shout out my brother-in-law, Matt. He's listening as well, so thanks for that, Phil.
0: There you go, brother-in-law. Brother-in-law, Matt. where are we? Barb from Falconbridge. Hello, Barbara.
2: Hi.
0: Hi. How's Dave? Is he all right?
2: Well, yeah, he. That's why I rang up, just to say thanks to all the Nightlife listeners for sending their best wishes to you.
0: Yeah.
2: And he's been working on the little song he's written as a sort of a promotion song.
0: Yeah, no, I know.
2: He even sang it to me the other night, but he's a bit shy. He's a perfectionist, I suppose.
0: I know he's a perfectionist, and Barbara, what I'm saying to him via you, and I'm sure he's probably listening, is when you're ready, Dave, we're ready. That's
2: no,
0: all.
2: He's not. He's sleeping.
0: Oh, good. Okay.
2: Yeah, sometimes I find it easier to talk when he is asleep, to be perfectly honest with you.
0: Anyway, he's okay after the...
2: He's a bit paranoid about things, you know.
0: Yeah. He's okay, though, is he?
2: He's a lovely person.
0: No, I know he is.
2: It's just horrible to live with.
0: Oh. Barbara,
2: I'm kidding.
0: I'm just opening a line now. You've got as much time as you want, Barbara. Tell me what's the word... No, I'm not going to...
2: Well, no, just say that.
0: No. Question number 5. Come on.
2: Children's, I don't know the question.
0: We're in children's books. The poems How Doth the Little Crocodile and Twinkle, Twinkle, Little Bat appear in which 19th century children's book?
2: It could be, Madam Goose's Fairy Tales?
0: No.
2: Oh,
0: you want Mother Goose's? Mother Goose's Fairy Tales? No, not Mother Goose. Sorry.
2: Oh, Mother Goose.
0: Sorry, Barbara.
2: That's all right. Mostly rang to say thanks.
0: That's all right. No, that's all right. You know, next time Dave rings, if you're out of earshot, I'll get Dave to, give his candid opinion of...
2: Me? Oh, it'd be just as bad. Maybe worse.
0: Good on you, Barbara. Thanks, mate. See ya. Ah, dear. Rubbing along in life. Hey, rubbing along. Jane from Homebush. Correct. That is right. Yes. Matt in the Gong says, Phil, there's an ABC link to that meteor in Tassie. Okay, we'll look it out. Rosa down the corner. No, that's not correct. Kylie from McLaren Flat. G'day, Kylie.
3: Hello, how are you going?
0: Pretty good. Question number 5, children's books. The poems How Doth the Little Crocodile and Twinkle, Twinkle, Little Bat appear in which 19th century children's book?
3: Oh, gosh, I've got no idea. I've no idea.
0: No good.
3: Sorry.
0: No worries. No worries. 1-300-800-222 is the number. 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Lines free. Karen from Altona. Hi, Karen.
4: Hello. In the future tonight. I'm not sure. Is it Alice in Wonderland?
0: The poems How Doth the Little Crocodile and Twinkle, Twinkle, Little Bat appear in which 19th century children's book?
4: Alice in Wonderland.
0: What's the book called?
4: I think it's Alice in Wonderland.
0: No.
4: The Adventures of Alice in Wonderland.
0: No, Karen. Sorry, I'm being harsh, but you know what we're like here. Albert from Townsville. Hello. Hi, Albert.
5: Well, good night, Phil. That was quick. I need you to ring up.
0: Yeah, I know. Well, we've got spots on the board if you want to grab one. Well,
5: when let's end that radio there. Yeah.
0: Okay. The poems How Doth the Little Crocodile and Twinkle, Twinkle, Little Bat appear in which 19th century children's book? Now, Karen was nearly there.
5: I didn't hear what she said.
0: Oh, that's a problem. That's a problem.
5: Yeah, I was hoping this would be gone before I got there. No, I haven't got a idea in the whole wide world, so I'll have to pass it on.
0: Yeah. Thanks, Albert. Nice to hear from you anyway.
5: Yeah, bye, Sal.
0: See you, bye. Mary from Victoria says, I'm listening in Oxford in the UK, cooking dinner for the grandchildren while mum and dad are at work. Nightlife compulsory company whilst in both the northern and southern hemispheres. Good on you, Mary. Good on you. Babs in Ringwood. That is correct. Yes. From Kingston to Penguin, Tasmanians witnessed a blazing meteor. Okay, I'll have to look up the film of it. Sounds terrific. Bo is on the road driving the tanker, Bo.
6: My God, that was quick.
0: Oh, I know. People have been put off by children's books. And now, Bo, please tell me you're driving a tanker full of juice.
6: I am driving a tanker full of juice.
0: Hey, that's the way we like it. Rolling. That's right. Well, Bo, as soon as you've unloaded, go back and get another tanker full of juice.
6: As soon as I'm unloaded, I'm going back and parking up for the night.
0: Yeah, I'm sure.
6: It's going to be a 12-hour night as it is.
0: No, I'm sure that's right. Okay. Now, mate, tell me, question number five, children's books. The poems How Doth the Little Crocodile and Twinkle, Twinkle, Little Bat appear in which 19th century children's book? Now, Karen from Altona nearly had it.
6: Yeah, I believe the book was called Through the Looking Glass.
0: Oh, no. No. Damn and blast, as Errol would say. See you, Bo. Bo, you are the nation. You are part of the nation's most valuable truck driving crew at the moment. This is your moment, Bo. This is your time, Bo. See you, mate. Bye bye. Dear Bo, the tanker driver. Okay, Ian from Penrith. G'day, Ian.
7: Hello, Phil. How are you?
0: Pretty good. Pretty good. Children's books. The poems How Doth the Little Crocodile and Twinkle, Twinkle, Little Bat appear in which 19th century children's book? Now, we've nearly got this. What's the actual title of the book, though?
7: Would it be The Addams Family?
0: Not The Addams Family, no. No, sorry, Ian. No, it's not The Addams Family. No, everybody's nearly on it, but we just can't quite get there. Matt from Reservoir will help us out. G'day, Matt.
8: Hey, Phil, how are you going? Pretty. I should say, too, currently in Canberra.
0: Yeah. Oh, you're in Canberra. You were in Canberra at the moment.
8: I'm in Canberra.
0: Hey, what are you doing out of Reservoir? Did you get a part? Were you allowed to leave?
8: Tunnelled.
0: That's right. Made a break for it. Jailbreak.
8: By the Tullamarine.
0: Jailbreak. What are you up in Canberra for? You're not going to Parliament tomorrow for the press for the budget, surely.
8: Why? What have you heard?
0: What have you? In that case, you're in a position to tell me. Question number five. The poems How Doth the Little Crocodile and Twinkle, Twinkle, Little Bat appear in which 19th century children's book? It is called...
8: I'm going to get this wrong, but it's...
0: Not Alice in Wonderland. What is it?
8: Through the Looking Glass and What Alice Found?
0: No, we've had Through the Looking Glass.
8: Yeah, I thought it was in What Alice Found. Isn't that the title?
0: No, that is not the title.
8: Disaster.
0: All right, Matt, back to your work.
8: Thanks,
0: Phil. See you, mate. Bye bye. See you later. Sarah from Clifton Springs will know the answer here. Hi, Sarah.
9: Hiya, how are you?
0: Pretty good. Come on, tell me, what's the title of the book?
9: It's The Adventures of Alice in Wonderland.
0: What is it? I'll give you one more go.
9: I think it's called The Adventures of Alice in Wonderland and Through the Looking Glass.
0: No, it's not.
9: Bugger.
0: Damn and blast, as Errol would say.
9: It's one of my favourite books ever. I should know the title.
0: Yeah, it is great. See ya. Bye-bye. Susan from Hobart's got the right answer. Annette from Perth. Yes, correct. We're nearly there. Leanne in Perth. G'day, Leanne.
10: Hello.
0: Hi. Well, Leanne, what is it?
10: Is it Alice's Adventures in Wonderland?
0: Thank you.

0: I've had a, it was a once in a lifetime opportunity, and I've had a couple of those. Lovely. Question number six, what do you want to do? Children's books, or you can move anywhere?
1: I haven't heard, I've only just switched on, so that's I don't know what the other categories are.
0: So the categories are also a station on the London Underground, children's books, the music of Andrew Lloyd Webber, techno babble, potluck.
1: Underground or Lloyd Webber? I'll try the London Underground.
0: Also a station on the London Underground. Question number six. Which word can follow sand, piggy, food, blood?
1: Bank.
0: Correct.
1: Yay.
0: Sand bank, piggy bank, blood bank, food bank. And bank is a station on the London Underground.
1: Yes. I'm going to be there in about 10 days' time.
0: Oh, are you? I suppose it's probably near the Bank of England. Is that why it's called Bank? Or is it maybe it's the Bank of the Thames? I don't know.
1: No, it's, Bank of the Thames, I think.
0: Yeah.
1: I should have a vague idea if I haven't.
0: John of Coburg says, that was no media in Tassie. That was Angus Taylor's PM ambitions flaming out. John, harsh. harsh. Question number seven.
1: Right.
0: Also a station on the London Underground, if you like.
1: Mm-hmm.
0: Okay, how are we going to go with this one? Honey Pie was the working title for which Eurovision winning song?
1: And a London Underground station.
0: Also a station on the London Underground.
1: Honey Pie.
0: Honey Pie was the working title.
1: Waterloo?
0: Very good, Leanne. Very, very good.

0: Whoa, whoa, whoa. Question number eight. We've got one left in London Underground stations, if you like. Otherwise, we could move.
1: Yes, I'll try another one. Oh, we're on a roll.
0: Last one. Question number eight. Also a station on the London Underground. Jane from Homebush says Banky is near the Bank of England.
1: Oh.
0: So that's why it is. Okay. Question number eight. Also a station on the London Underground. Which word for a two-dimensional egg-like shape comes from the Latin word for egg?
1: Two-dimensional.
0: Which word for a two-dimensional egg-like shape comes from the Latin word for egg?
1: Oh, earth. Oh, no, that's French. Earth, dome, sphere.
0: Can you imagine a London Underground station called Earth?
1: No.
0: Where are you going? Where are you going? Are you going? You got to get off at Earth.
1: The English would never stand for it. Sounds French. Oh, goodness. Say it again.
0: Which word for a two-dimensional egg-like shape comes from the Latin word for egg?
1: Oval. Oval. Yovel. Oval.
0: What? What's your answer?
1: I don't know. Well, I said oval, and then I thought, oval. Is there a station called Yovel? That sounds ridiculous. Oval. Oval egg. Okay, I'm just going to say Yovel.
0: You got to say what?
1: No, now I feel silly.
0: Sorry, no, I'm just, you've had a few cracks at it. What's your...
1: Cracks, no pun intended with
0: no,
1: the egg.
0: No, it's no yolk. What's your answer?
1: I feel like it's wrong now. I'm trying to think of, there's something, must be something else that is oval.
0: What's your answer?
1: I'm going to say oval.
0: Oval is correct. Oval is correct.
1: Is it? Oh, I can't even imagine. I don't know where Oval Underground Station is.
0: Well, that would be at the Oval, which is the famous cricket ground in London.
1: Yeah. Okay.

0: That's it then.
1: All right, my answer, Oval.
2: Question number nine. We've got no more stations on the London Underground. So we've got children's books, the music of Andrew Lloyd Webber, Techno Babble, Potluck.
0: I'll go the music of Andrew Lloyd Webber, please.
2: The music of Andrew Lloyd Webber. Mm. John 19:41 is the closing musical number of which musical?
0: Lloyd Webber. It's not Phantom. Lloyd Webber. Phantom. Chess. Oh, I don't know as many as I thought I knew. Can you help me a little bit of that? No good.
2: All right, Leanne, we'll have to move on, but thank you anyway. 1-300-800-222. Tommy's on Thursday Island, of all places. Hello, Tommy.
3: Good day, mate. How are you?
2: Pretty good, yeah. Question number nine, the music of Andrew Lloyd Webber. John 19:41 is the closing musical number of which musical?
3: I'd have to have a crack at Jesus Christ Superstar.
2: Correct. Yes, it is.

0: And so it goes.
1: Very good. How's the day been on Thursday Island? Tommy, what's the weather like?
2: Warm and windy.
1: What's that?
2: Warm and windy.
1: Okay, all right. Good. Question number 10. We're in the music of Andrew Lloyd Webber, if you like. Do you want to stay there? You can go children's books, techno babble, or potluck. Hello, Tommy. Something up.
3: Yeah.
1: Something's gone wrong with your phone. You're there, Tommy?
3: We tried potluck.
1: Oh, there we go. That's much better. Yeah. Potluck. Okay. Question number 10. Potluck. The Fosbury flop helped Dick Fosbury win gold at what event during the 68 Olympics?
3: Oh, that's a bit of an old Australian legend, isn't it? In the high jump event.
1: Correct. It was in the high jump, yeah. Well, he wasn't Australian. He was American, wasn't he, Dick Fosbury?
3: Was he American, was he?
1: Oh, yes.
3: I thought that was Australian for some reason.
1: Nope, he wasn't an Aussie. Question number 11, we're in potluck. You can stay there or you can move to...
3: Yeah, we'll stay with potluck.
1: Okay, staying with potluck. How many women have been Prime Minister of New Zealand?
3: I'll say two.
1: Not two, Tommy. Thanks, mate. See ya. Bye-bye. Tommy on Thursday Island. Kylie in Daysdale. G'day, Kylie.
4: Oh, hi there, Phil.
1: Hello.
4: I'll send you a postcard from Queensland. I'm going up there very soon.
1: Oh, good. Yeah.
4: No problems, Phil. I think it might... Was it three women? I don't know.
1: How many women have been Prime Minister of New Zealand?
4: Three?
1: Correct. Yes.
4: Oh, just stabbing in the dark. Yeah, I thought it was either two.
1: Jenny Shipley.
4: That's right.
1: Helen Clark.
4: That's right.
1: Jacinda Ardern.
4: That's right, yeah. Three. I thought it was. That's right, Phil. Yep.
1: There have been three Prime Ministers of New Zealand who have been women. Jacinda Ardern's moved to Australia now. She's.
4: Yeah. Keep going. Thanks, Phil.
1: Question 12. You want to stay with potluck?
4: Yes, please. Thank you.
1: Purva Peyote, or Sunrise Sea, and Apara Peyote, or Sunset Sea, are two ancient regions of which modern-day ocean? Purva Peyote and Apara Peyote.
4: Pacific.
1: Not the Pacific.
4: Thank you, Phil.
1: Thanks, Kylie. Bye-bye. Not the Pacific. Kay is in Bunbury New Zealand. I'm obsessed with New Zealand. Kay was in Bunbury in WA. G'day, Kay.
5: Well, how you going, Phil? I've been saying pick me for the last five questions, but I don't really know this one. But before I have a go,
1: mm-hmm.
5: who was Yogi Berra?
1: No, Berra. Yogi Berra.
5: Who was Yogi Berra?
1: He was a baseball coach. I think of the New York Yankees, but I can't remember.
5: Oh, now he sounds like a real hoot.

0: Oh, no, he was great. He said predictions are tough, especially about the future.
1: Oh, right, okay.
0: If you come to a fork in the road, always take it.
1: You always take it. I love that one, yes. I do every time.
0: Question number 12. Purvar peyote or sunrise sea and Apara peyote or sunset sea are two ancient regions of which modern-day ocean?
1: Well, we don't have too many oceans. I'll go Atlantic.
0: Not the Atlantic. So we've had well, the
1: just before I go, can I say have a shout-out to any friends in Hopetoun, WA?
0: Yeah. Hello to friends. Hello to friends. Thanks,
1: Thank
0: Kay.
1: You.
0: See ya. All righty, where are we? Paul from Toowoomba in New South Wales. G'day, Paul.
2: G'day, Phil.
0: Question number 12. Purva peyote or sunrise sea and Apara peyote or sunset sea are two ancient regions of which modern-day ocean? Not the Atlantic, not the Pacific.
2: I'll say the Indian.
0: Correct, yes, the Indian Ocean. Very good. All right, one left in pod luck. Otherwise, it's off to Techno Babble, the music of Andrew Lloyd Webber, or children's books.
2: I'll go pod luck.
0: Last one in pod luck. Now describing other calculated risks, which word originated as a chess opening that gives up a minor piece for a better board position?
2: Can you repeat that first part?
0: Now describing other calculated risks, which word originated as a chess opening that gives up a minor piece for a better board position? I'm after a word.
2: Yeah, okay. I can't think of anything that helped you, Phil.
0: No good. Thanks, Paul. See you, mate.
2: Thank you.
0: Bye-bye. Thanks for having a crack anyway. Kim from Manham. G'day, Kim.
3: Good evening, Philip.
0: Evening.
3: Dan, I just finished playing a game of chess online.
0: Oh, did you? All right.
3: Yes.
0: How do you play chess? Do you play online chess all the time, Kim?
3: No, I just started teaching my lady friend to play and play chess.
0: Yeah.
3: And, I'll play and do it myself. I'll learn a bit more.
0: Oh, good. Did you win?
3: Yes, checkmate.
0: Oh, good.
3: I'm up to stage 3 level.
0: Oh, yeah. How many levels are there, Kim?
3: No, about 10, I think.
0: Okay.
3: I'm still learning, though. Still learning.
0: That's all right.
3: It's very interesting.
0: Yeah, no, it is. It is. I'm good. My young nephew, he's only 6, but I can usually beat him.
3: That's surprising. The young ones are very, very smart.
0: Yeah, but he hasn't. He just learnt. Anyway, I don't tell him all the rules either.
3: No. What? You don't?
0: He can find out for himself. Question 13. Now describing other calculated risks, which word originated as a chess opening that gives up a minor piece for a better board position?
3: Well, you'd sacrifice a pawn.
0: What's the word called?
3: I haven't found out the word yet. Pawning?
0: No, not a pawning. Thanks, Kim.
3: Thank you.
0: Talk again. Bye-bye. The voice of the Murray, Kim from Manham. Sophie from Glen Iris. Hi, Soph.
4: Hello.
0: Now, describing other calculated risks, which word originated as a chess opening that gives up a minor piece for a better board position?
4: I've been racking my brains and the only thing I can think of is gambit.
0: Correct.
4: Oh, phew.
0: Yes. An opening gambit. Correct. A gambit. All right, question number 14. No more potluck, no more stations on the London Underground, but we do have children's books, the music of Andrew Lloyd Webber, or Techno Babble.
4: I'll go with Andrew Lloyd Webber. Thanks, Phil.
0: The music of Andrew Lloyd Webber. Question number 14. Which Lloyd Webber musical opens in a cinema in Buenos Aires on the 26th of July, 1952?
4: Oh, it's quite specific, isn't it? Mm. A cinema in Buenos Aires.
0: Which Lloyd Webber musical opens in a cinema in Buenos Aires on the 26th of July.

0: Yes, there you are.
1: You cut it out before the
0: Oh yeah, no, because we're very subtle in our editing here. You see, we don't go for the cheap laugh here, Sophie.
1: I remember that there was a Goodies takeoff of Evita, and it was "Don't Cry for Me, Marge and Tina."
0: I mean, many newspaper headlines with things like that. Right? That's right. Yogi Berra was a New York Yankees catcher, not the coach. Oh, was he? Okay. He won 10 World Series, says Chris.
1: Oh, that's quite good going.
0: Yeah, not bad. Okay. Jeff the Truckee had Evita, Anne in Dawesville. Good. Jane from Homebush as well. Chris in the Southern Water says, I absolutely loathe Andrew Lloyd Webber's music generally.
1: Oh, good.
0: The Phantom of the Opera is probably his only passable song, and he apparently borrowed it from Pink Floyd. Well, that's harsh, Chris. Anyway, Sophie, question number 15. Staying with Lloyd Webber?
1: Yes, please.
0: Using the pseudonym Dr. Spin, Lloyd Webber had a hit in 1992 with a remix of the theme song from which video game?
1: Oh, my goodness, the theme song from which video game?
0: Using the pseudonym Dr. Spin, Andrew Lloyd Webber had a hit in 1992 with a remix of the theme song from which video game?
1: Look, I don't really know, but I'll have a crack and go with Tetris.
0: Correct. Yes, it was. It was Tetris.

0: Yes, I think we should have stuck with Evita, really, shouldn't we?
1: We should have.
0: Question number 16, music of Andrew Lloyd Webber.
1: Thank you.
0: Which Lloyd Webber musical tells the story of the young but obsolete steam engine Rusty?
1: Starlight Express.
0: Correct, Starlight Express. Very good. Question number 17, last one.
1: Yes, please.
0: Pharaoh's Dream Explained and Any Dream Will Do are songs from which musical?
1: Pharaoh's Any Dream Will Do, it's, I have to get this right, Joseph and the Amazing Technicolor Dreamcoat.
0: Correct. I will.

0: Bum, bum, bum. Yes, I know. well, at least he moved on from Tetris. Max Bygraves doing the honours there. Good on you, Max. Beautiful. Bruce from Hall's Head in WA says, don't cry for me, I've got tenure.
1: Okay.
0: Fair enough. Yes. Thank you. Question number 18. No more Andrew Lloyd Webber. So we've got children's books and techno.

0: Babble, that's it.
1: I'll go with Technobabble, please.
0: Technobabble, question number 18. In cryptocurrency, NFT stands for non-fungible what?
1: Token.
0: Correct. A non-fungible token. Very good. One, two, three, four. That's five.
1: Is it?
0: Hey. You started with Evita, didn't you?
1: No, I started with something else.
0: Oh, no, that's right. You didn't start with Evita.
1: I started with the one before in, was it in Potluck or,
0: Anyway. Well, it might it might get important, mightn't it? So hang on. Nice. Hang on. You've had Joseph and Starlight Express and Tetris. That's three.
1: Evita
0: was four. And NFT is before, five.
1: And then there was one before Evita, the chess one at Gambit.
0: Oh, Gambit, six. Hey, two, three, four, five, six. Heavens above. Mm. Okay. All right. Sophie. Jane from Homebush has been texting me a lot. John says, when they named him Yogi Berra, did they make a boo-boo? Boom, boom. John from Mitcham says, Max was great. He is. Max is always, Max Bygrave's always great. Question number 19. Technobabble.
1: Thank you.
0: In computing, DNS stands for domain name what?
1: Domain name serve. No, hang on, I've got to think about this. DNS. Play the server or service. Service.
0: Not correct.
1: Thanks, Phil.
0: No, thanks, Sophie. That was good. A good effort, though. Six on the trot. Very nice indeed. Where are we? Keith from Sippy Downs. Hello, Keith.
2: Hello there. Thanks. How are we?
0: Good. Thanks for hanging on. Question 19. We're in Technobabble. In computing, DNS stands for domain name what?
2: Servers.
0: No, we've had servers. I'll give you another go.
2: Service.
0: No, not service. Sorry, Keith. No, not service either. Michael from Freshwater. Hi, Michael.
3: Good day, Phil. How are you?
0: Not bad. Question 19. In computing, DNS stands for domain name what?
3: Server.
0: No, we've had server. It's not server or service.
3: Service.
0: Oh, no, we've had not server or service.
3: All right. System.
0: What did you say?
3: System.
0: Correct. Yeah, it is. Domain, DNS stands for domain name system. All right. Question number.
3: A couple of things that have been interesting. Fancy toweling poor Andrew Lloyd Webber. He's a knight of the realm.
0: Yeah, well, he ought to be toweled for that dreadful Tetris.
3: Well, that's the only one I didn't know.
0: Oh, no, the rest of it is. No, the rest of it, he's come up with some very whistleable tunes.
3: Yeah, that's exactly right. And Jacinta Ardern has moved to the northern beaches.
0: Well, actually, up where you are. That's right, because where you're in Freshwater. Yeah. You're in well, she's next door, isn't she? Isn't she in Clontarf? Well, no, no one.
3: I think, no, she's in Freshwater, or depends on where you draw the line.
0: Oh.
3: South Cork or, yeah.
0: Oh, is that right?
3: I've seen her at the bakery. Or the pub.
0: There'll be. Well, Australians are always very respectful of celebrities. So don't you go misbehaving, Michael. Question 20. We're in Technobabble. You can stay there if you like, or you can move to children's books.
3: Well, I was minding my 1-year-old grandson today, so I did read a few children's books, so let's give it a shot.
0: Which numerical group of child detectives are often accompanied by Scamper, the English Cocker Spaniel?
3: The seven. What are their names? The Secret Seven?
0: Correct. Yes, the Secret Seven, not the famous five.
3: Yeah.
0: The

0: He's not up for that one yet either.
1: Question. Hang on, we've only got 1, 2, 3, 4, 5 left here. Hey. Question 21. We're in children's books if you want to stay there.
0: Yeah, we'll stay there.
1: Which girl is strong enough to lift a horse, sleeps with her feet on the pillow, and refuses to go to school?
0: I have no idea. I'll say National Velvet.
1: Not National Velvet, no. Thank you, Michael. Bye-bye. See you later. You're getting soft, Phil. You're giving second chances all over the place. And, oh, well, no, I've started the week off being fair. We always do. We're always fair, harsh but fair. Warren from Prance says, how dare you? My nephew loves the Tetris song. love is a very, very hard word to apply to the Tetris song. I think Rosie down in the corner's got the right answer here. Sandra in Perth's got the right answer. As well. Okay. Now, who's been waiting on here? Sorry. Lek in Borough. Hi, Lek.
2: Yep, me.
1: Yes, hi, Lek. Sorry, you've been waiting on there. Thanks for hanging on.
2: About 200 years.
1: Oh, no, sorry. Sorry.
2: As usual, I'm not used to hyperbole. Queen's Gambit was a fantastic show.
1: It was a
2: Netflix.
1: Good show about on Netflix about chess, wasn't it? Yes, it was.
2: I know. It was so good. So going back in time, I'm going to answer a question eventually.
1: Which girl is strong enough to lift a horse, sleeps with her feet on the pillow and refuses to go to school?
2: Trixie Belden.
1: Not Trixie Belden. Thank you, Lek. Not Trixie Belden. No, it's not Trixie. Cameron from South Perth will be good on this one. G'day, Cameron.
3: Good evening or good morning.
1: Children's books.
3: I'm from Perth, but I'm in Geelong.
1: Oh, are you? What are you doing there? You're far from home, Cameron.
3: Yeah. Visiting my daughter.
1: Oh, great.
3: And son-in-law.
1: Oh, nice.
3: First time here. Beautiful city. Clean. No graffiti. Just a beautiful city.
1: No, it's lovely, Geelong. The whole Bellarine Peninsula is just beautiful. You know?
3: Yeah, it is. Yeah.
1: Have a look. Have a look around while you're there. It's lovely.
3: Yeah, intend to.
1: Yeah, good. All right, so your first time visiting, as you say. All right, good. Mm. Now, we're in children's books, Cameron. Which girl is strong enough to lift a horse, sleeps with her feet in the pillow and refuses to go to school?
3: Pocahontas.
1: Not Pocahontas, no.
3: Thanks.
1: Enjoy, Cameron. Thank you. Looking around the beautiful city of Geelong. Michael from Berrydale. Hello, Michael.
4: G'day, how you doing?
1: Pretty good. Which girl's strong enough to lift a horse, sleeps with her feet in the pillow and refuses to go to school?
4: I remember as a kid there was a civic girl, Pippi Longstocking.
1: Correct, yes, yeah. Pippi Longstocking.
4: I don't even know how I remember that, but I remember someone reading it to me and
1: Pippi,
4: she had a horse
1: Pippi,
4: and that.
1: Pippi Longstocking.
4: Horace, maybe.
1: All right, four to go. Question number 22. Do you want to stay with children's books or you can move to Technobabble?
4: I'll stay with children's books, thanks.
1: Children's books. The poet Egbert Rumpus Bumpus is a character from which classic Australian children's book?
4: The waddles of about the waddles and the. and all them ones, all the Australian,
1: No good. All right, Michael, we'll have to leave it. We'll move on. Tracy from Launceston. Hello, Tracy.
5: Hello, Phil.
1: The poet Egbert Rumpus Bumpus is a character from which classic Australian children's book?
5: No idea. Oh, I think I'll guess and I'll say The Magic Pudding.
1: Correct. How about that?
5: Oh, well, it sounded kind of whimsical,
1: Yes, like children's book.
5: That kind of.
1: All right. Well, I'll tell you what, there's three left. They're all in Technobabble, but we do have a news commitment here. So, Tracy, if it's all right with you, I'll put you on hold. We can ring you back if you like as well. Bone up on your Technobabble. and we'll be back after the news. With plenty more, including American Insight as well.

0: ABC News with David Rollins. A group of Australians who are on board a virus-stricken cruise ship will have to wait longer before returning home. Four citizens, a permanent resident and one New Zealander, are currently waiting on a repatriation flight from the Spanish island of Tenerife following an outbreak of hantavirus on board the vessel they were on, which killed three people. The flight was scheduled to land in Perth on Tuesday afternoon, but the passengers will now transit through the Netherlands and land later this week. Spain's health minister says the remaining passengers on board the hantavirus-stricken cruise ship will leave shortly for the Netherlands. A French citizen and US national have tested positive to the virus during their respective evacuations. Spanish health minister Monica Garcia says the plane will initially take all passengers to the Netherlands.
1: Now there are 54 passengers and crew on the boat. We are expecting two planes, but now we know that there will be only one plane.
0: Housing Minister Claire O'Neill has admitted that Saturday's result in the Farah by-election should serve as a warning to her Labor Party as well as the Coalition. One Nation won its first ever seat in the House of Representatives on the weekend, with new MP David Farley claiming a piece of Coalition heartland. Ms O'Neill says the result illustrates a dissatisfaction that all major parties, including the government, need to listen to.
2: We respect the democratic choice that they make, and we try to address what's at the root concern here. And I do think one of the things that people are saying, they are looking around at politics and saying, can this system solve the fundamental problems in my life? And we have to show that we can.
0: An expert in Iranian politics says it appears unlikely that the conflict in the Middle East will end anytime soon. It comes after Iran defended its response to a ceasefire proposal from the US, leading President Donald Trump to say that Tehran's counteroffer was unacceptable. It reportedly would have separated negotiations between issues on the Strait of Hormuz and other concerns like Iran's nuclear enrichment program. Benam Ben Talablu from the Foundation for the Defense of Democracies says it's likely to mean that the war is not close to ending.
3: The region remains kaleidoscopic, and if past is prologue, even with this exchange and even with the president's really rejecting of Iran's edited counterproposal, we are not going to be out of the woodwork anytime yet when it comes to ending this regional conflict.
0: A man accused of storming the White House Correspondents Association dinner while armed with guns and knives has pleaded not guilty to charges that he attempted to kill President Donald Trump and fired a shotgun at a Secret Service officer who tried to stop the attack. Cole Thomas Allen was handcuffed and shackled, wearing an orange jail uniform when he appeared in court for his arraignment. He didn't speak during the brief hearing. One of his lawyers entered the plea on his behalf. The UK's Prime Minister has delivered a speech that many see as a last-ditch effort to save his job after poor results in local elections across the country. Europe correspondent Catherine Diss has more from London.
4: Another crunch moment for Sir Keir Starmer, another time in which he had to prove his worth and that he should stay within this position. Many were saying that he needed to really deliver the speech of a lifetime. Now, I'm not sure that he delivered that, but he was certainly defiant. He was unwilling to step down, and pressure has been mounting on him to leave the leadership position here for many months now. And the local council elections we had here over the weekend and also parliamentary ones in Scotland and Wales have really cemented those calls. They were disastrous for Labor, and Labor has lost 450 plus seats.
0: New South Wales police are working to formally identify a heavily decomposed body found in the state's central west. It's believed to be that of accused triple murderer Julian Ingram. Lucy Thackray has more.
5: It has been a huge search for over 3.5 months now to try and find Julian Ingram after he was accused of killing three people and injuring another in the Central West on January 22. And although it has been police that have been searching, it was actually National Parks and Wildlife staff that found the body of a man that is believed to be Julian Ingram next to a ute. It was at Roundhill Reserve, which is 100 kilometres northwest of Lake Kajaliko, where he was last seen, and there have been no positive sightings of Julian since that day.
0: That brings you up to date with the latest ABC News. 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

0: Yes, well, hello and how are you? Philip Clark with you on ABC Radio. This is Nightlife and we're into the last hour of the program. 6 past 1 in Queensland. Sorry, 6 past 1. It's 6 past 11 in WA. It's 24 to 1 in South Australia and the Territory. All the way right around Australia and all the way through the Pacific as well, courtesy of Radio Australia. If you're in Launceston and many parts of northern Tasmania, you've lost, there are interferences with your FM signals and also your TV channel 25. 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All right, coming up, we're going to have another edition of American Insight in this hour, talking to Ray Bonner, Pulitzer Prize winner, and he's in New York at the moment. Get some views on where he thinks the Iran war is going and the efforts to try and stop the cursed thing, which is wrecking the world. 1-300-800-222 is my number, though, because we need to conclude as a little matter called
1: The Mighty Challenge.
0: Yes, question 23 we're up to. Tracy from Launceston was in the box seat having successfully guessed, snagged, whatever, the magic pudding. Trace, welcome back.
2: Thanks. Hi again.
0: Only three to go. They're all in techno babble. You might be good on this.
2: Don't know.
0: Mm. No. Question 23. What does URL stand for?
2: Oh, I do know this, but I don't. I think that part of my brain's gone to sleep. No.
0: No good?
2: No. Thanks, Phil.
0: Thanks, Trace. Sorry you had to hang on for that. Vicky from Nowra. Hello, Vicky.
3: Yeah, hi. How are you going?
0: Technobabble. What does URL stand for?
3: I have no idea.

0: thank you anyway. Darren from Cherry Gardens. G'day, Darren.
1: G'day, Phil. How you doing?
0: Pretty good. Question 23. What does URL stand for?
1: I think I used the first one when I played with Netscape in a university in 93.
0: I'll give you one more crack at it. On the internet, HTTP stands for Hypertext Transfer What?
1: I think it's my first answer, text protocol.
0: I'll give it to you. It does, yeah, I had already said text, but it's. But you're right. It's the last one I wanted was protocol.
1: Yeah, I said protocol, yeah, protocol.
0: Hypertext Transfer HTTP protocol. Okay. Well, that leaves us with this. Question 25. In computer imaging, GIF stands for graphics interchange what?
1: The old GIF. You could animate those by stacking them on top of each other. It's a graphic interchange format.
0: Format is the one. Very good, Darren. Well done. We'll get some details from you. Thank you very much for playing. Good on you. Okay, good on you. You're the magnet winner tonight. Graphic interchange format was the one we're after. Techno babble. Thank you, everyone. Good work to Sally from Bullsbrook had that. So did Jeff the truckie had protocol. Annette from Perth, yes. Phil from Bayswater. The Bayswater crew had uniform resource locator. Ross from Scoresby had the protocol from the HTTP. So plenty of techie people on the program tonight in the Mighty Challenge. Nice work, everyone, and very good stuff. Alrighty, we've got the issues of the day coming up. What did you make of the Farah by-election results? Love to get you to take the temperature of what you thought about all of that. And we've also got an edition of American Insight with Ray Bonner in this hour as well. All coming up, but the lines are free. 1-300-800-222 is the number. What did you make of the Farah by-election result at the weekend? And does it portend a big change in Australian politics, do you think, or not so much?
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0: Okay, issues of the day, 1-300-800-222 is my number. Here's a bit of JPY.

0: Oh no, it's irresistible, isn't it? JPY, John Paul Young with Pasadena. Actually, didn't Dave had a go at Pasadena, I think, but a while back in his Dave's Discs, I seem to recall. As I've been saying all night, by the way, check out Dave's disc from last Thursday night on our on ABC Listen. Just put Nightlife in and check out his piece on Paul Williams. Lovely. Well, there'll be more this Thursday. 1-3, he set himself a high standard though. You see, this is the trouble now. 1-300-800-222 is the number. Issues of the day.
1: Issue of the day.
0: As I mentioned to you earlier tonight, the election was not about One Nation, says Chris in the Southern Waters. It's about the Liberal National Party's being seriously rebuked for being utterly hopeless for quite a long time, and Angus Taylor's in no way capable of changing the party's fortunes. I wonder, you might agree with that or not. I wonder what you make of it. Wayne from Ballarat says, Phil, if you have a spare stone tablet, hammer and chisel, you can carve the word Liberal into it, as they've relegated themselves to history with their infighting and move away from being small L Liberals. Stella in Bayswater says the coalition parties look like they were standing against each other and they both preference One Nation before the independent. They deserve to lose. You might have a different view about the whole matter. It was interesting, wasn't it? One of the most interesting by-elections in recent years. Does it portend a big change in politics or is it just a protest vote? What do you make of it? 1-300-800-222. Pete's in the truck. G'day, Pete.
2: Hey, Phil, how you doing?
0: Not bad, I think.
2: I can speak as an Albury boy tonight. slap bang in the electorate. Even though I'm nowhere near Albury, but that's another thing.
0: Yeah,
2: she was a turn-up for the books.
0: It was, wasn't it? I mean, you have to say One Nation had a thumping victory.
2: Oh, look, it's all kudos to them. You know, they went out there. I mean, I don't know. I do... know a fair bit about Michelle Milthorpe, and she's an Albury girl, so I mean, yeah, okay. I'll put my hand up. I'd give her the tick because I knew a bit about her. But I got relatives live over in Narendra, and they reckon his state of trial is not a bad bloke. So, you know, you sort of, okay, he's there, he's been elected, good luck to him. You know, let's see how it turns out. But I think the Libs seriously misjudged Farah. Seriously, because, I mean, in the history of it, you've had David Fairburn, Walt Fife, Tim Fisher and Susan Lee. They've all been long-term members, and you don't get to be a long-term member unless you're doing the right thing.
0: No, that's right.
2: And I think a fair bit of the backlash came, too, with the way Susan was dumped. And yep. I think that reflected in the vote because, I mean, I think from memory, I think she had 36% primary at the last election.
0: She won pretty solidly last time. I mean, there was, it wasn't a thumping victory, but she was pretty solid and had held. How long did she hold it for?
2: 25 years.
0: 25 years, yeah, that's right.
2: Yeah. And what I found amazing was the Liberal candidate for the by-election only ever mentioned Susan's name once. And that's, you think, come on. She'd done a hell of a lot for that electorate and... She worked, talk about Teals and Helen Haynes. Well, Susan worked pretty closely with Helen Haynes and, Cathy McGowan, the previous member, because there's a lot of cross-border anomaly in Albury-Wodonga, where you've got sort of Victorian New South Wales. Like, for example, the Albury Hospital's actually run by the Victorian government. And it's a basket case, and there's a hell of a lot of work trying to get done there. But so hopefully this bloke will sort of take up the cudgel and keep going. But
0: here's a question, Pete. If Susan Lee if there had been an election, I know there wouldn't have been a by-election, I know, but if Susan Lee was in the seat, would One Nation have made the progress they did? I think the answer is clearly no.
2: I don't think so. No. I don't think so. I mean, to put it in, I mean, I listened to Jane Hume earlier on coming up on the news. This thing, we need to listen more. You know, well, hang on. The Prime Minister says the same thing. But they had an ideal opportunity in the Labor Party. I didn't see any candidate. But they could have sent a few people down from the government just to mingle in around the voting booths to see what the people were actually thinking. And what happened? Nothing. Didn't see a Labor Party anyway, so they don't care about the electorate. Mm. And I think the big message, really, that Angus Taylor needs to take on board is, mate, you're out and you're bum.
0: Mm. Yeah, he's in a bit of trouble. I mean, I know he was asked on ABC Radio, on ABC Radio, Barnaby Joyce was asked whether they'd stand a candidate in Angus Taylor's seat of Hume, because after all, if you think, I mean, Hume's near, well, it's not that far from Farrer.
2: So, but Farrer's a funny electorate too. It runs sort of right up the river a fair way.
0: Yeah.
2: So you're sort of legging over into others, but... The best comments that I made, I was listening to Prue Bentley, obviously down south, this afternoon and up north tonight. Mm-hmm. She had Darrell Chester on, the National Party deputy leader.
0: Oh, yeah.
2: And he was pretty fair-minded the way he sort of summed it all up, you know, that, yeah, okay, they got it, they deserved it. And
0: you can't argue with the result. The result was decisive.
2: The result's there.
0: Yeah.
2: See, all you can do now is, you know, number one for the Farrer electorate, okay, we'll give this bloke a go and see how he goes. He might do all right. That's the thing, but, you know, if the Libs and Nats want to even have a whiff of getting back in there, I mean, losing an area after 88 years, I mean, they've got to hang their head in shame to start with and then think...
0: The coalition parties have held it since 1949. Yeah,
2: David Fairburn was the original member. Yeah, I remember meeting when I was a kid. Because Dad had a lot to do with politics and the community affairs, you know. So over the years, I was lucky enough as a kid to meet David Fairburn quite a few times. And as I grew older, well, Wal Fyfe was a great bloke. And then Tim Fisher, well, Mum and Dad were great friends of Tim's in-laws.
0: Yeah, well, Tim Fisher was a terrific bloke, wasn't he? I suppose a great soft spot for Tim Fisher for all sorts of reasons, yeah.
2: Yeah, all of those members, though, in Farrer, going right back to David Fairburn, they never played politics when it came to the people.
0: Mm.
2: It was all about the people. Yeah, they were in the Liberal Party or the National Party, but the politics never entered into the work they did in the electorate. And that's why they stayed there as long as they did. So,
0: yeah.
2: You know, it's a big message. If anybody in government or in... the Liberals or the Nationals, don't take that as a big message, basically saying, up you for the rent, then, where's the rest of the country going to go?
0: Fair enough. All right, Pete, let's see what others want to say. Thanks, mate. Good on you. Appreciate your point of view.
2: Neil.
0: Yep,
2: please.
0: Good on you. Bye-bye. You might agree or disagree. Cobra says the major parties need to listen, but the same as Trump was not the answer for the USA, the One Nation is not the answer for us. Latif says if Susan Lee had stayed as Liberal leader, would the result be different? You'd probably think it would have been. I don't know. Look, this is one of those speculative things in politics. We don't know. But that makes for a good arguing point, I suppose. Greg from Wonthaggi says, morning, Phil. I think the Libs thought if they lost at the by-election, it would be easier to get rid of One Nation than an independent at the next federal election. Well, based on past history, that's probably true, Greg, yes. And, of course, the question remains, given One Nation's history, will David Farley go the distance as a One Nation candidate? Because they do have a history of having arguments, blowing up, or switching parties. So we shall see. Kerry from Kangaroo Point. G'day, Kerry.
1: Yeah, hello, Phil. I remember you and I talking several weeks ago, and I did say to you this is going to be one of the most interesting by-elections ever conducted, because I can go back as far as 1961 when, you know, Menzies just held on when Killen won Morton on communist preferences.
0: Killen, you are magnificent.
1: Yeah, well, actually, that's denied that Menzies ever said that.
0: I know. That's right. Yeah. But Killen always loved to stoke the myth. That's what he said.
1: I met him once outside Eagle Farm Racecourse and I tipped him a winner. But Phil, there's rumblings from the Melbourne General Cemetery that Robert Menzies is turning over in his grave.
0: Well, he probably would be, wouldn't he? Because It was in what was the hotel in Albury when Menzies had that big meeting? 1949, wasn't it?
1: Yeah, I heard of it. I can't remember.
0: I'm trying to remember the name of the hotel, but he basically, after the collapse of the UAP, they had a summit meeting of all the conservative parties.
1: And decided
0: to form a new party called the Liberal Party. And, of course, went on to contest the election. And as we know, the rest is history because they were there for the next 23 years.
1: Phil, I read Troy Bramston's book. It was wonderful. And it's all mentioned there, of course. But the National Party got 12% in the by-election.
0: Mm.
1: That is. I've never seen such a mess of an opposition. I'm 79 this year, and I've always had an interest in politics, and I'm a Labor voter, but because I believe they have a social conscience. But at the end of the day, you would like to see a good opposition. And it's chaos at the moment, absolute chaos.
0: Yeah, well, you'd have to think. I don't know what positives they could possibly take out of it.
1: And
0: Angus Taylor must be actually. He'd have to be a bit nervous about his own seat, wouldn't he?
1: Phil, who's in the most danger, Angus Taylor or Keir Starmer? Who'll go
0: first? Oh yeah. Actually, speaking of Keir Starmer, he just gave a speech which was attempting to stave off the inevitable, but I note that Catherine West, you know, she's an Australian, that Labor MP in the,
1: listening to that.
0: The British Parliament.
1: She had a ministry, didn't she?
0: Yeah,
1: she did. No, she had a ministry. She's not
0: anyway,
1: more,
0: she says, doesn't matter, I'm still going to collect the names and I'm going to challenge her. I don't know.
1: Getting 81 votes to be able to have open up the floor. Challenge.
0: But anyway,
1: I've had a good say, and I appreciate that, Phil.
0: As I say,
1: I always follow your program, and you do an excellent job, I must admit. And it's nice to listen. You're very fair to people. You've got a good sense of humour, and with that, I'll give somebody else a go.
0: Thanks, Gary. Good on you. Appreciate it. 1-300-800-222. You might have a different view about the whole thing too. We were a different electorate back then. The Libs time's come and gone, says my texter. Oh, Robin says it was called the Commercial. Was it called the Commercial Hotel? There's a Commercial Hotel in every town, isn't there? Was it the Commercial Hotel in Albury? But it was the birth of the Liberal Party. That's where the Liberal Party was formed by Robert Menzies. And as I say, they went on to be a formidable electoral force. They were in power for the next 23 years after 1949. Only yielding to when Whitlam, of course, won in 1972. I mean, partly assisted, I suppose, by the Labor split, but still. 1-300-800-222 is the number. Brian from Toowoomba. G'day, Brian.
3: How are we going, mate?
0: Hello.
3: Yeah, well, I've been listening. Just one little thing before we get to that.
0: Mm-hmm.
3: I just posed the question, why is it when people get on cruise ships, they insist on going to silly-looking islands to look at something

0: I'm just kind of like get it around my head. But getting back to the present, there was two interesting questions that I seen tonight on TV. One was put to a certain person on a channel. Do you think that One Nation could become a party of the Liberal National Parties? That was one question. And the second one was posed to another person, and they said, well, where do you think you're going now? And the person answered, oh, well, you can see us in government in a few years' time. I'm just amazed by that. But I think after 49 years, whatever it was bound to go to someone. But it's a shame that this is happening, but you cannot stop progress, I'm afraid.
1: Well, you can't stop change, Brian. Whether it's progress, of course, is a matter for judgment, I suppose, isn't it?
0: Well, I just hope that people do think when they do it, but nevertheless, I'll leave it at that. But just, you know, that's just my opinion. So I'll
1: That's all right. On you, Brian. Thank you, mate. 1-300-800-222. There are lines free. We're just talking about your responses and reactions to what happened in Farrah. Is it the earthquake in Australian politics that some are suggesting that there was even suggestions based off the back of what Tim Wilson, the Liberal moderate, was saying on Sunday on the Insiders program? Is the future a coalition with One Nation and the Conservative parties and the coalition parties? Well, that was quickly squashed today by Tim Wilson and others, who's the Libs coming out and saying, no, no, that will never, never, never, ever, ever, ever, Tim Wilson's words, happen. But I'm not entirely sure that everyone in the Liberal Party necessarily feels that same way. If One Nation continue to accumulate votes. So we've had the South Australian state election. We've now had the Farrah by-election, and they've both been strong performances by One Nation. The big test, I suppose, will come up with the Victorian state election at the end of the year too. I wonder how that is going to go. Phil, the problem with the One Nation Party is now they can say things that we'd never want to hear or said out loud, says Zoe. Yeah. Robin says, I understand it was the Commercial Hotel. Like I, Menzies was a Freemason, and that's where they met back in those days. Yeah. Chris says, Phil, I live in Farrah. I'm not with the by-election result. There's more than one reason for One Nation winning, but the one common sentiment in the voters here is extreme anger. We've been treated with contempt in all areas, water, health, education, housing, but mostly being ignored by politicians who do not understand the complexities of local economies and our diverse population. Yeah. Chipper in King Island says One Nation wouldn't be a thing if the Liberals and Labor did their job on immigration and other topics like housing. People are fed up. Yeah. Craig from Kingston, Victoria. G'day, Craig.
2: How are you, Phil?
1: Not bad.
2: I'll be honest, I'm a One Nation member.
1: Yeah.
2: So I'm very happy with what happened in Farrah. And
1: we'll probably get a lot more members after the Farrah result, Greg.
2: We've got a branch in Ballarat, and we've got over 150 members there. And so we've got a lot of issues around here as well as a lot of regions. And people just want things done. They don't care on who does it. They just want it done. And if some political parties just want to keep saying, we'll do this, we'll do that, and then not do it, maybe it's time to give somebody else a go at it. And if they don't do well, then they get voted out. But we can't keep having the same rubbish getting served up to us. Our roads rubbish. Our power lines going in there. I look out to down south at Rokewood, and there's wind turbines everywhere, and it just looks ugly. So, you know, we just want to change. The country's in a dire state, and, you know, I've met Pauline as well, so, yeah.
1: Yep, well, it was certainly a resounding victory, Craig.
2: We got over 40% of the primary vote.
1: Yeah, no, no, it was, I look, there's no, this, exactly, there's no way of, the I know the

0: Coalition were trying to dress it up in the best way they could, but there wasn't much for them there, was there?
1: No, and the water issue up there with the irrigators is a big issue, and David Farley is an agri business man and has had a lot to do with his family's from the district as well. So it's the food bowl of Australia.
0: But that water issue is one of the most complicated issues in the country, you know.
1: Yes,
0: and the degree of mendacity and lying and general lack of good faith in water policy has been manifest up and down the river, hasn't it, Craig?
1: It has. And I'm sick of New South Wales and Victoria and South Australia and Queensland with the Darling arguing about water. Some people have just got to sit down and put their differences aside for their states and what's the best outcome for the country and for the farmers and for the people who eat the food that they produce.
0: Yep. Fair enough. All right, Craig. Good on you, mate. Thank you.
1: Thank you.
0: Appreciate it. 1-300-800-222 is the number. Some thoughts from you about the results in the by-election at the weekend in the New South Wales seat of Farrer. Whether it's a signifier of a big change in politics, I suppose we can only wait and see. Certainly was a big change for the electorate of Farrer, though, that's for sure. Anyway, thanks for the calls.
2: For the thinkers, night owls and the curious.
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4: At Sean.

Alicia Bridges. Is there ever not the right time for a boogie and a bit of disco? I don't think so. All right, time for some insight on matters American.

0: Yes, well, despite US President Donald Trump last week suggesting the conflict in the Middle East will be over quickly, he's now rejected Iran's response to the American peace proposals as totally unacceptable. Here's words. After Iran sent the proposal to Pakistani mediators on Sunday, the president wrote on his Truth Social site, "I've just read the response from Iran's so-called representatives. I don't like it." And he accused the nation of playing games. The other combatant in the war is, of course, Israel, and Israeli Prime Minister Benjamin Netanyahu has told the American 60 Minutes program that the conflict has to continue because there's still work to be done.
1: I think it accomplished a great deal, but it's not over because there's still nuclear material, enriched uranium that has to be taken out of Iran. There's still enrichment sites that have to be dismantled. There's still proxies that Iran supports. Their ballistic missiles that they still want to produce.
0: Well, joining us for American Insight tonight is Ray Bonner. Ray is a former foreign correspondent with the New York Times. He's a Pulitzer and Emmy Award winner, and he owns a bookshop in the Sydney suburb of Avalon too. But he's in New York at the moment where it's approaching midday. G'day, Ray.
2: How are you, Phil?
0: I'm not too bad. How's New York?
2: You know, New York's always New York. Always something going on, always alive.
0: Yeah. Hey, look, on the conflict, what's the feeling in the US about all this, in particular, how much Israel is pushing Donald Trump?
2: Well, that's two big questions. I mean, what's the feeling now? Look, Phil, you have to, you don't wait for the morning paper anymore to find out what's happened. But, it's like watching the stock market. I mean, if when I started this call, I might look at one thing that Donald Trump has said. And by the time we finish this interview, he will have said something else. So we really have no idea where it's going. He can change his mind. He will change his mind. He's going to meet with Xi Jinping this week. You know that's going to be a big matter of discussion along with trade. We have no idea. He conducts foreign policy diplomacy like there's no precedent, so we don't really know how to follow it. As for Israel's influence, look, what Netanyahu just said I find quite scary because the war is going to... On the other hand, we know now because by some very, very good reporting by Maggie Haberman and Jonathan Snow of the New York Times, but also in the Wall Street Journal and elsewhere, that Netanyahu was the primary factor in the war and the United States going into the war with Israel. He met in the White House back in February in the Situation Room, which is very, very rare. He briefed, Trump and his cabinet, Hegseth and the rest of them, the CIA, and he said several things, including, their missile program would be wiped out quickly. And he also said there would be regime change. And the head of the CIA, who is a very much a Trump appointee, said that was farcical. But as the Journal put it in a headline, Netanyahu had an audience of one to persuade to follow the United States into the war in Iran. Now, will he be able to do it again and continue it? Phil, I just wouldn't want to predict. I don't think he can. I don't think we know. It goes, as you just pointed out, Trump tweets one thing one day. 4 hours later, at 2:30 in the morning, he'll tweet something else. He's going to go meet with Xi. You know they're going to discuss that. What are they going to decide? We do not know. This he declares the war's over, but we know a year ago he said their uranium had been knocked out, their nuclear capability, had been eliminated, and that's not true. Netanyahu now says they've got uranium stored. They do. There's no question about this. Seems to be no question about that. But how's the world quote unquote going to get it? Are they going to send in troops, special forces to dig out the uranium they've got stored someplace? Whatever we say at the beginning of this interview will be changed by the end of it.
0: Yeah, no one seems to have any idea on, because clearly there must have been sensible voices around the table saying this action, you know, cannot succeed because what will happen is that Iran will simply take control of the Strait of Hormuz and therefore there'll be a world energy crisis. Guess what? That's what we've got.
2: Yeah. No, I do not necessarily think there were sensible people inside the room, Phil. Mm. A lot of the guardrails that we saw in the first Trump administration no longer exist in this administration. You had generals, you had Milley, you had others, you know, at the defense and at the State Department, while they were Trump supporters, they also were occasionally said no to him. I'm not sure we have that anymore. And Netanyahu said, no, they won't control the Straits of Hormuz. The only voice that might have been in opposition might have been J.D. Vance, but we're not even sure about that. And of course, he quickly turns so that he can stay on the right side of Trump. So I don't think they were prepared for the Straits of Hormuz. You know, in some ways, I was thinking about this, Phil. Hmm. It reminds me of Vietnam. Remember during Vietnam, you're too young, but we thought we could bomb Vietnam back, you know, and win the war just with heavy bombing. We thought with all these B-52s, how could, and it showed that a guerrilla army could stand up to heavy bombing and all this modern technology. What this war has showed me, and the parallel is, I mean, I thought the heavy bombing would do it. I thought they could bomb them into submission. It's obviously not true.
0: No, it's obviously not true. No.
2: Obviously, it doesn't work. And the Straits of Hormuz, if anybody saw that, we're going to have to wait for the books to come out in 2 or 3 or 4 or 5 years, you know, where some really, really good reporters dig into it and find out. But it doesn't appear at this point that they were prepared for the seas that Iran had such control over the Straits of Hormuz and would use this. It certainly does not appear.
0: Yeah, without any actual navy, it seems they're controlling it with drones fired from land and with speedboats with missile launches. I mean, it's in a way it's kind of comical when you think of the American fleet there, and they seem unable to exert any control over what's essentially kind of guerrilla activity by Iran. But clearly Iran, by the look of it, can wait this out, whereas Donald Trump can't, can he?
2: I don't know, but it's what you said about, you know, with just drones. And then, I mean, look at Ukraine. Ukraine is stood up to Russia with drones that nobody can imagine. They have changed everything. And if you want to know what everybody's talking about now besides Iran and the coming election, it's AI. AI is going to change everything, and nobody's figured out what's going to happen. But you're right. They have stood up with drones and with a few ships. I mean, I read in the paper or online, you know, the U.S. sunk a bunch more of Iranian ships. It doesn't seem to make any difference.
0: No.
2: I mean, I go... Yeah.
0: Go ahead. Finish that. Yeah.
2: No, I just find the parallel to Vietnam. It's only how, you know, this guerrilla army stood up and basically defeated all the B-52s and all the heavy artillery that the United States had. Mm-hmm. And again, Look at the weapons that the United States has poured into the Gulf. The entire fleet. I mean, they even took some from Korea and around Asia, which, as you know, is scaring a lot of people in Asia. Because what about China? But all this military power, all this military might hasn't proved successful from the American point of view.
0: No, it hasn't. Can we talk about the midterms for a second? I mean, a lot of people are getting all excited about the possibility that there'll be some big setbacks for Donald Trump in the midterms, which are due in November, as we know. But in the past 10 days, there have been some big setbacks for the Democrats, haven't there? Tell me what's happened.
2: Well, first of all, let me tell you, that's all my friends who ask me what's going on in American politics. Hmm. I say it's a long way to November, and the last 10 days show that. So whatever we say today might not be valid a week from now. But what's happened is, because of a Supreme Court decision and because of some developments in some of the states, most notably Virginia, The situation looks much different now. I mean, I was looking it up just before getting on the phone with you, and the Cook Report, which is probably the most reliable analysis of the, said the Democrats are still favored to win in November, but it's not the shoe-in, and it's not as overwhelmingly as was recently thought. I mean, there has been a major shift in the political map in the last 10 days. And, Phil, there's likely to be another one before November, not two or three.
0: Is this because conservative states or Republican states are redistricting, as they call it? That is, they're redrawing the electoral maps to make sure that they maximise the number of seats. Now, we might call, in Australia, we would call this gerrymandering, and, of course, it couldn't happen here. There's an independent electoral commission, but that's not the case in America, is it?
2: No. It's called gerrymandering, by the way, because it goes back to the early 1800s. Hmm. There was a governor named Jerry. I can't remember. I think he might have been in Virginia, and he redrew the maps. And they were, no, it was in Massachusetts. And he wanted to keep the Federalists out of power. And he redrew the map in such a way. And somebody sent a cartoon that it looked like a salamander. Mm. So they called it gerrymandering. You're right. And this started off with Texas, you know, solidly Republican state, redrawing the electoral maps. And then California got into it. And then Virginia. And then, you know, every state is trying to outdo the others. Hmm. In terms of redrawing the districts. Yes, it's, you know, there should be an independent commission like we have in Australia. There's no question about it. That's what's needed. For a while, some states tried it, but now the politics have gotten the stakes so high that nobody wants to take the risk anymore. So the party in power redraws the maps.
0: Yeah. I'm talking with Ray Bonner, a former foreign correspondent with the New York Times here, Pulitzer Prize winner, and we're talking about the state of play. Ray's in New York at the moment, and we're talking about the state of play. There's still talk, Ray, I hear, that the Trump administration may somehow try and stop the midterms. Is that really a possibility?
2: Absolutely. Would I bet on it? No. Would I bet the other way? No.
0: How could he do that?
2: Well, he could call out the National Guard, like he did in Los Angeles, like he did in Minneapolis, like he's done in Chicago. Mm. He could send in the National Guard. And, you know, there's been a lot of it's conspiracy theory, but there's been a lot of talk about it. He could, you know, if things got really bad in the cities, he could declare martial law. That's an extreme. But he could, people I talk to, again, this is a lot of conspiracy theory, but I think there's some validity to it. He could say, I'm sending in the National Guard to protect the the polling stations, mm-hmm. to make sure there's no violence. You know, and that would have an effect. That would scare a lot of people away. So it could happen. Am I saying it's going to happen? No. Would I bet on it? No. Would I bet against it? No. I'd say it's 50-50. Or, look, as we know, he's been claiming the 2016 election was stolen from him, 2020 was stolen from him, and that the voting machines were rigged, etc. So if this is a theory that I've heard recently, if this one is going bad, and the electoral count looks bad, he'll seize the voting machines. I mean, that's one theory. Again, I just stress that it's a long time to November, a long time. You know, politics is 24 hours is a long time, and this, particularly in this environment.
0: Yeah.
2: So I would be very careful of predicting anything.
0: Just domestically, Ray, you would think that given the failure of the tariff policy, the high petrol prices, Americans are very, I mean, like Australians, are highly sensitive to these things. I mean,

0: you can't keep running an economy, you know, where gas prices are high like they are as a result of his war for very long, can he?
1: He can't keep running the economy or get the Republicans reelected. The problem is, no, and that's what, as I say, this Cook Political Report points out. The Democrats are still favored, but not as overwhelmingly as they were before.
0: Sure.
1: I mean, it depends on a lot of factors. Mm. I mean, without getting too far down into the weeds, you know, the House of Representatives is the one that they thought the Democrats could take back, and it's more likely. But the Senate, which has much more power, particularly over Supreme Court appointments, even that could swing. That you can't gerrymander. And that could swing the Democratic. It would take a lot, but that could happen. You're right. And we don't know. You know, polls, as we all know now, are very inaccurate. And we don't know the effect that it's going to have on the gas prices, the petrol prices. We don't know what effect that's going to have on the voters when they go to the poll. And I think it's that's the real unknown right now. Mm. I mean, even if he stops the war, which I don't think is likely to stop. I mean, it looks to me like at the moment, Iran almost has the upper hand. And particularly I think for Australia, you know, we really need to watch this meeting with Xi Jinping, because this is going to be very, very significant. And the feeling is from people who I know who know China far better than I do, think that Xi will probably, that Trump will, no matter how he spins it, in fact, he's not going to come away with very much from this meeting.
0: Hmm.
1: But this is, you know, this is Xi's moment. I saw one headline recently, you know, he sees the United States as limping, as very weak. And, you know, he's very, very much gained from the Iranian war, too. I mean, he's been able to see how the American military works. He's been able to watch it in action. He's been able to watch what weapons work against the United States. He's been able to see what Iranian drones have done, et cetera, et cetera. So it's been the war has definitely strengthened Xi Jinping's hand. There's no question about it.
0: Yeah. Yes, he does. And he goes there, doesn't he, Donald Trump, as a weakened American president. That is for sure. All right. Ray, we better leave it there because time has beaten us a bit, but it's been terrific to have a chat. And let's do it again.
1: Okay, thanks. Good to talk to you, Phil.
0: Thanks, Ray.
1: Take care, mate.
0: Thanks,
1: cheers.
0: Ray.
1: Bye. Bye.
0: Ray Bonner, the former foreign correspondent with the New York Times, joining us for some American insights.

0: indeed. All right, Mr. Francis Leach is going to take over after this, and he'll give you a good time. Hello.
1: Hello, Philip. How are you going?
0: Not too bad. What's up?
1: First up, the four quiz. We've got four great topics to choose from. If you can get through three questions, you go into the win bin. All the usual fun to be had just after the news.
0: Good on you. We'll talk tomorrow.
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0: Hello, this is ABC News with David Rollins. Australians caught up in a deadly virus outbreak aboard a cruise ship will have to wait even longer to return home. Harry Buttenshaw has the details.
1: Four Australian citizens, a permanent resident

0: and a New Zealand citizen were scheduled to land in Perth today. Their flight from the Spanish island of Tenerife will now make a stopover in the Netherlands before continuing on to Perth later in the week. The group is part of nearly 150 people that are being repatriated after a hantavirus outbreak on board a small cruise ship, which killed three people. The Department of Foreign Affairs says the flight remains subject to health advice and operational conditions during the journey. The group will be forced to quarantine for 42 days in Perth, with experts reassuring people they pose little risk to the community.
1: And the Australian Medical Association WA President, Dr. Kyle Hoth, indeed says the risk of the hantavirus spreading across WA is close to zero. Dr. Hoth says the virus holds very low pandemic potential.
2: Transmission of the hantavirus requires very close contact, so it's not as readily spread as something like COVID.
1: Tonight's federal budget will include almost $60 million to curb youth homelessness. The government says the funding will incentivise housing providers to find homes for young people on financial programs such as Youth Allowance and AbStudy, who receive less money than those on other income support payments. Labor projects the number of young people being supported into housing to grow steadily, aiming for it to rise to over 4,300 in 4 years' time. The budget has been billed as an attempt to tackle intergenerational inequality and is expected to include changes to negative gearing and the capital gains tax. An expert in Iranian politics says an impasse between Tehran and the US over the Strait of Hormuz and its nuclear program has only widened over the course of the war. It comes as Iran has defended its response to a ceasefire proposal from the US after President Donald Trump said Tehran's counteroffer was unacceptable. If it reportedly would have separated negotiations between issues on the Strait of Hormuz and other sticking points like Iran's nuclear enrichment program. Banam Ben Talablu from the Foundation for the Defense of Democracies says the two countries are further apart than they were before the war.
3: And these sticking points, which have kept the Islamic Republic and America on opposite sides even pre-war, in my view, have only grown in the challenge rather than been reduced by the conflict.
1: A Sydney rabbi has described consoling his daughter, who was wounded in the Bondi terror attack last December, during witness testimony at the Royal Commission on Anti-Semitism and Social Cohesion. Gavin Coote reports.
4: Rabbi Menachem Dardon was at the Hanukkah by the Sea event at Bondi Beach that was targeted in the December 14 terrorist attack. His 14-year-old daughter, Kaya, was shot while shielding children from gunfire but survived. Rabbi Dardon told the commission he'll never forget their conversation in the aftermath.
5: She asked me, Abba, in Hebrew, like, Father, why they hate us so much? Why they want to kill us?
4: Rabbi Dardon told the inquiry he's the regular target of anti-Jewish taunts, including while in the presence of children.
1: UK Prime Minister Keir Starmer has conceded that while some are frustrated with him, incremental change is not enough as he attempts to see off a leadership challenge. In a speech following heavy election losses for the Labor Party, he announced several pieces of legislation, including the nationalisation of British Steel. Sir Keir added that he needs to work in order to prove the doubters wrong.
6: But it's not just about taking responsibility for the result. It's about taking responsibility to explain how, as a political and electoral force, we will be better and do better in the months and years ahead.
1: A mayor in Melbourne's Inner North says a proposal to make a busy thoroughfare more bike-friendly doesn't yet have overwhelming support. Last month, plans to block traffic along Wellington Street in Collingwood and Clifton Hill with modal fillers like trees and garden beds attracted significant pushback. Yarra Council officers now recommend not proceeding with the plan, with councillors voting on the matter tonight. Mayor Stephen Jolly says 50 speakers are set to address council.
7: What might be good for cyclists is not necessarily good for other people that use the road, people with disabilities, the businesses there, people who walk, people who push prams.
8: If you're in the Greater Hunter region, did you know you have seven different ways to tune in to the ABC? 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
3: Hello, how are you? Welcome to ABC Radio Overnight, Tuesday morning. How's your morning started? Hope you're well. Of course, coming up in a minute. In fact, now, why don't you hit the phones with me? 1-300-800-222, 1-300-800-222 to play the four quiz. If you haven't heard it or played it before, it's pretty simple. We've got four topics, different topics. I'll try to mix them up morning to morning. Three questions in each. If you answer three questions across the four topics, you go into the win bin. You might be picked out for our prize this morning. And it's always a lot of fun. You can also SMS us on 0437 774 774 with the answers or any other messages you want to send through this morning. Love to hear from you. So that's right. It's time for the four quiz. Hit the phone 1-300-800-222 to play with us this morning. Let's ease into Tuesday morning with this gem from Motels. ABC Radio Overnight's Francis here for Trevor today. G'day.

0: Arthur Davis and that song, Total Control, which was one of those unique songs. It was a hit here in Australia before an even much bigger hit in Australia than it was ever at home in the United States. So we call that one our song, that one, The Motels and Total Control on ABC Radio Overnight. It's time for the four quiz. 1-300-800-222, the number to play, or SMS through 0437-774. It'd be great to hear from some new callers this morning. If you haven't played the four quiz before, get on the phone. Of course, everyone's welcome, but it'd be good to hear some new people on the quiz too. So join us, have some fun. So we've got four topics this morning, and they are opening lines of songs, famous songs. I'm not going to be obscure. Opening lines of famous songs. I'll read the opening line. You've got to tell me what the song is and the artist. We're also doing Australian history this morning. A couple of questions, three questions in relation to Australian history. All things French. So something French for you this morning as well. And our fourth topic, where am I? And with that, I'll sort of describe a location. And you need to tell me a bit where's Wally style, where we are. So that's the four quiz topics for this morning. If you want to play, that number again, 1-300-800-222 is our number, or 0437-774-774 on the SMS. Let's start in Tokemoor this morning with Steve. Hello, Steve. How are you going?
1: Oh, first came off the rank, Francis. How are you?
0: Straight in, mate. Absolutely. I'm fine. What's Tuesday morning looking like for you today?
1: No, not too bad up here. Like, I'm in the seat of Farrah, so there's been a bit of action up here the last week or so.
0: I think you've had every politician from Canberra sort of like traversing every corner of the seat.
1: Oh, I never didn't meet Pauline, no.
0: Well, you might get your chance if she returns now that it is a seat in One Nation territory. So no doubt that's been big news. All the talk of the town and in the area?
1: Yeah, so I love it here, so it's all good. We're only a small hamlet, mate, so, you know.
0: Oh, nice. Okay, well, let's jump into it, Steve. You've got, as I said, you

0: Oh, you're going to sing it for us, too.
1: I'm trying to sing it. When I look in my room, I just want to sing.
0: You know it. It's in your head. I can hear it whizzing around the electronic.
1: No, mate. I've got to give it a pass.
0: Thanks for playing.
1: Mate, no worries.
0: Good of you to be first up. It's brave to be first up, mate. That's all right. As I said, 1-300-800-222 if you want to play the four quiz. As we say, hello, Tom in Whittlesey, also in Victoria today. Hello, Tom.
2: Yeah, good morning, Francis.
0: Do you know the name of the song in the band? When I'm locked in my room, I just want to scream. Famous Australian song from a great Australian record.
2: And that's the opening line.
0: That's the first line of the song.
2: Gee, I'm really generally quite good with Australian songs.
0: When I'm locked in my room, I just want to scream.
2: And the opening line.
0: It's from one of the records, one of the, you know, most celebrated albums in Australian rock history, this song.
2: Most celebrated in rock history?
0: Yeah, one of the biggest albums in Australian music history. Any idea? You want to have a guess?
2: I don't suppose you go to which particular era?
0: Yeah, early 80s, I'll give you that.
2: Early 80s.
0: Gino thinks it's Shadow Boxer by The Angels. It's not, but do love that Shadow Boxer, great song. That's Ask Me Questions, Get No Answers. That's the opening line from that song, but not this one.
2: Yes, it is.
0: Have a guess, Tom.
2: Okay, so... No, I just haven't got it, Francis.
0: That's okay. Anyway. Call again soon. Thanks for playing. 1-300-800-222 is the number to call. Opening lines is our first question, and Tom, and Craig, I should say, is in Braxton in New South Wales. Hello, Craig.

0: There it is. Of course you know that song. The Oils, Only the Strong. You must have played that record a bit when you were younger, Craig.
1: Oh, I've played it a few times.
0: It's still worth a play today, I reckon. It's a great album from, I think, what year was it, 1982? Midnight Oil came out with 10987654321, and that was the second song on the record. Well done. Now, you've done your opening line. Now, you can choose either something from Australian history, all things French, so something about France, or Where Am I, where I'll give you a location. I'll describe a location. You've got to be able to tell me where it is. What do you want to do?
1: Oh, I think I might just go Australian.
0: Australian history it is. Okay.
1: Let's go to Aussie.
0: Okay. Look, Australia had three prime ministers for the duration of World War II. Can you name them?
1: Oh.
0: From 1939, from September 1939 to the end of World War II in Europe. End of World War II.
1: Was Churchill one of them? No, that's American.
0: No, he was the Prime Minister of Great Britain. But thank you for playing. Thanks for calling, mate. We'll catch you again soon. We'll catch you for a game of pool.
1: Oh, absolutely. Thank you very much, Francis.
0: Thanks, mate. 1-300-800-222 to play the four quiz. 1-300-800-222. And there are plenty of people who've got the Midnight Oil question right. Someone got the song wrong. Stephen Tokenwell thought it was Power and the Passion. Close, but no. Jenny and Glenbrook also saw it was Midnight Oil. Greg, the truckie, thought Only the Strong. He got it right. It's good fun, this game, playing first. There are a good few more first line questions coming up. But first to David in Brighton. Hello, David. How are you?
2: Okay, thank you very much. I'll let you ask my question.
0: Here it is. Australia had three prime ministers for the duration of World War II. Can you name them?
2: I can name the first two. So we had Robert Menzies.
0: That's correct.
2: Then we had John Curtin. But yes. John Curtin died about 3 weeks, unfortunately, before the end of the war.
0: Yeah, I've dated it. He died on the 5th of July, 1945. So I've dated it to the end of the war in Europe, so VE Day. So there was one prime minister in between Menzies and Curtin. So Robert Menzies returned to Australia from Great Britain in 1941 after spending a significant period of time in London, spending a lot of time in Churchill's war cabinet. And then he lost the support of his party at the time, which wasn't the Liberal Party at that time. It was the United Australia Party. And there was a prime minister who was in charge from August 1941 to October 1941 before Curtin won a federal election and became Australia's prime minister. Who was that person?
2: You've been so kind and generous to me, but I will stay tuned and find out when another person answers. Thank you so much.
0: Thanks for playing, mate. 1-300-800-222 is the number to play. George is in Lakemba. Hello, George.
3: Oh, good day, Francis.
0: Who am I talking about?
3: Well, if I give you the initials, can you help me out? Because there's a couple of possibilities. It could be EP, could be FF. And there's another one, AF. Who's AF? I'm in the right vicinity, I think. So
0: we're talking about a prime minister who was between Menzies when he returned and before the election of John Curtin.
3: Just trying to think who. Well, it's one of those, I think, that I've kind of alluded to.
0: Yeah, it might be. Do you want to have a guess, George?
3: I think it is, but I'm just trying to remember which was which, because the trouble with these guys who were fill-ins, they're only there for a very short period, and it can get very confusing. So it's either
0: but
3: Earl
0: we've
3: Page,
0: only had 40...
3: Francis Ford.
0: No,
3: or
0: it wasn't Frank
3: one.
0: Ford. It wasn't, but thank you for playing. Appreciate it. Well, let's go to Joanne in Newcastle. We'd love to hear from you. 1-300-800-222 if you want to play the four quiz. We're into Australian history at the moment, and Joanne is with us in beautiful Newcastle. Hi, Joanne. How are you?
4: Hello, Francis.
0: Do you know which prime minister we're talking about? It was a very short period of time, but, you know, they've only had less than 50 Australian prime ministers, so he's on an esteemed list and a very, very important period in Australian history. Between Menzies and Curtin, between August 1941 and October 1941, who was the prime minister?

0: I think I'm just thinking Ben Chifley.
1: Chiefly followed Curtin as a Labor Prime Minister. But look, I appreciate you
0: yeah,
1: calling.
0: okay. Thank you.
1: Thanks.
0: Thank
1: Thanks for
0: you.
1: calling. I really do appreciate it. 1300 800 222 is the number to play. Harry in the Bay via SMS on 0437 774 774. Thought it was Frank Ford. No, it's not. Same generation, but it wasn't Frank Ford as the Prime Minister at that time, from August 1941 to October 1941. Let's see if Dave in Brighton can help us out. Hello, David. Good morning. Welcome to the Four Quiz.
2: You spoke to me before, but your producer hasn't cut me off yet.
1: Oh,
2: so.
1: Sorry, David.
2: Well, that's fine, but I still don't know.
1: Okay, mate. Well, thanks for hanging in there. We'll talk to you again soon. 1300 800 222 is the number to play, or 0437 774 774. We'll come back in a moment and take more of your calls on the Four Quiz. We've got plenty of questions still to go, and we'd love to hear from you. You can also SMS us on 0437 774 774.
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1: Before more questions on the quiz, here's Russell Morris.

0: still a shining pop song, isn't it? Russell Morris, I think 1971, 72. Sweet, sweet love. ABC Radio Overnights, and we're playing the four quiz. Francis here for Trev. He's having a bit of a break. 1-300-800-222 or 0437-774 if you want to play. I'd love to hear from you. First time callers, yeah, that'd be great to have a few of you on board as well. Have some new contestants in the mix. Always good fun to play. Or you can SMS through the answers as well. 0437-774-774. Kerry has been waiting patiently. Kangaroo Point in Brisbane. Hello, Kerry.
1: Yeah, hi Francis. How are you tonight?
0: I'm good, mate. Thanks for hanging in there while we enjoyed a bit of Russell Morris.
1: Yeah, he had a couple of really big hits, didn't he? Was that one of them? I think there was two, but one's bigger than the other.
0: Oh, there was a couple. It's a Sweet Sweet Love was certainly in that Golden Run of singles. I think Rachel, which is another great song, it was a big hit. But of course, the real thing was the one.
1: That's the one, which was
0: written by the great Johnny Young, who I don't think gets enough respect for his songwriting talents. A former host of Young Talent Time, but also in his day a great songwriter, wrote that one and produced by Molly Meldrum of all people.
1: Now, did he pass away last year, Johnny Young?
0: Oh, I don't know. I hope not.
1: Yeah.
0: I hope
1: possibly.
0: Not. Yeah. Anyway, let's get back to the quiz. Question two. I'm up to question two here. And it's an Australian history question, and it's about prime ministers during the duration of World War II, the end of World War II in Europe. We've identified Robert Menzies from 1939 to August 41 and John Curtin in October 1941 till his death on the 5th of July in 1945. Now, there was one prime minister in between Curtin's election and Menzies' resignation. Do you know who it was?
1: Arthur Fadden.
0: It was Arthur Fadden from the Country Party. Correctamundo. Well done. Excellent work, mate. Now, where else would you like to go with the four quiz?
1: Let's have a try. Something French.
0: Oh, something French. Okay. Très bon. Okay, here it is. What is the name of France's National Day and on what date does it occur?
1: Well, it's Bastille Day.
0: Yes.
1: Oh, but the date's got me. I think it's in July.
0: It is. You're right on the money here. Now, though, it's a question of rolling the chocolate wheel and finding the right date.
1: Yeah, because American Independence Day is the 4th. I'll just have a quick guess, Francis, and say 14th.
0: It is July 14th. Well done. Two from two.
1: Something was in the mind there.
0: Good work. So then, of course, it marks the storming of the Bastille in 1789, which was the first phase of the French Revolution.
1: Yeah, there was practically no prisoners in there, apparently.
0: No, there was only about half a dozen at the time. So the fortress had been pretty much evacuated, but there was half a dozen prisoners still remaining in there. So it's sort of an interesting part of French history. Have you ever been to Paris to the Bastille?
1: I've been up the Eiffel Tower and tripped and Palace of Versailles. Fascinating.
0: Oh, absolutely. It's still a great city to visit. It really is. Okay, you've got two correct, and you could go into the win bin if you can answer a third. We want more contestants as well, 1-300-800-222 to

0: too. The clock I can think of is Big Ben in London. But no, Francis, I don't know.
1: Good on you, Kerry. Really appreciate you playing, mate. Have a good morning.
0: Thank you.
1: We'll talk to you again soon. 1-300-800-222 is the number to play the four quiz. And you can, as I said, SMS us as well on 0437-774-774. Good morning, Tara. How are you?
2: Good morning, Francis. How are you, mate?
1: I'm well. Where are you at the moment?
2: Where am I? That's a good question. In between Gin Gin and Merionvale.
1: Oh, have the roads been kind to you this morning?
2: They have been. Traffic's going good. The weather's good. It's just a nice night to be driving.
1: Long may it last. Okay, so we're on a where am I question, so I'll describe it to you again. I'm standing on some stairs beneath a row of clocks above my head, watching commuters rushing to and fro, trying to get places. Where am I?
2: Row of clocks, the only thing I can think of would be a central railway station.
1: You're right in the zone here, and I think you're just footstep away from naming the place. Where do you think we might be? Where's a famous place with lots of clocks?
2: Is it Australian or?
1: It is Australian, I'll give you that.
2: Okay, I know Brisbane's one is underground, so I don't know about the other ones, so I'll just say Brisbane.
1: No, it's not, mate. Good on you, Tara.
2: All right, thanks, Francis.
1: Thanks for playing. 1-300-800-222 is the number to play, and we've had plenty of people texting through. And thank you to everybody who has said this as well, that Johnny Young is still very much with us, which is good news. We're good to get him on the program sometime and have a chat about his extraordinary career. Really has been a great contributor to Australian entertainment and a great songwriter in his own right. Let's go to Neil and say hello, Heather. Hello, Heather.
3: Good evening. How are you doing?
1: I'm good. How are you, more importantly?
3: I'm fine. It's Flinders Street Station in Melbourne.
1: It is Flinders Street Station in Melbourne. It is indeed. And it's thankfully
3: popular meeting place when I was at school.
1: Yeah, would you say to people, meet me under the clocks?
3: Absolutely.
1: People still do. It's a beautiful old building. Have you ever been inside that old Federation-era building?
3: It was never open back in the 80s. It's only been open the last 20 years or so upstairs.
1: Yeah, I went to the Rising Festival, which happens in Melbourne. It's coming up, actually, in the next couple of months. They have some. Yeah. They use some of those rooms upstairs for events and for exhibitions, and it's beautiful. It needs a bit of work.
3: It was all just offices and storage and crap upstairs back in the day.
1: And there's a ballroom up there too.
3: Apparently so,
1: under
3: yeah.
1: Under the dome. Maybe we'll get to see it sometime, Heather. Okay, you've answered one. Let's get going on the second and third question so you can go into the win bin. Would you like something French, an opening line for a song, or a bit more of Australian history?
3: Australian history, please.
1: Okay. Cast your mind back to 2006. Cast your mind back to 2006. 20 years ago. What were you doing 20 years ago?
3: Oh, I hate to think.
1: Well, you might have been having fun somewhere. I don't know.
3: Probably.
1: I hope so. Let's hope so. Okay. Cast your mind back 20 years. What dramatic event captured the world's attention and kept Australia focused and in the grip of this particular event in Tasmania for a couple of weeks and ended on the 9th of May 2006 in Tasmania?
3: Gosh, it's too late. It's too early. Too late to be the Franklin Dam.
1: So this went on for a couple.
3: It was a mining disaster.
1: You're on the right track.
3: Guys trapped in a mine. I think it was four miners, but I can't think. It might have been somewhere near Launceston.
1: Oh, you're very, very close.
3: I can't figure the name of the mine.
1: Do you want to try, have a guess? It's a very famous event. So you've got everything right here. You've got everything right.
3: I know, except I can't think of the name of the mine. So, I've fed as much information into the stream as I possibly can.
1: Yeah, fair
3: we'll
1: enough.
3: Have to find another victim.
1: Okay, good on you, Heather. I appreciate
3: all the
1: it.
3: Best.
1: Safe driving
3: bye.
1: Too. Bye-bye. 1-300-800-222 if you know the answer to that question. Plenty of people with the Flinders Street answer. Thank you, Ashley on the SMS and Jenny in Glenbrook and Stephen Tokemore all got that one. Andrew, agreeing with me that Johnny Young was an amazing contributor to Australian music. 1-300-800-222. The

0: Lines are open and free. If you know the answer to this question that we just asked, do you remember the events of May 2006 when Australia stopped for about 2 weeks or thereabouts? Harry in the Bay has got the answer. Margaret has got the answer as well, who've all texted in, but I need someone to get on the phones and tell me. That's how the quiz works here. 1-300-800-222 if you know the answer to the question. It was dramatic, and the whole world was watching. In fact, this small town that we're talking about was basically taken over by the world's media to try and watch the outcome of events down there. Let's speak to Steve, who's given us a call on the road. Hello, Steve.
1: Evening, mate. How are we?
0: I'm well. You're out driving this morning?
1: Yeah, just leaving Wyala.
0: All right. Well, I think you'll be all over this one for us, mate. What are we talking about? What was the event?
1: The question you're asking would be Beaconsfield.
0: That's right. The Beaconsfield miners, one miner, Larry Knight,

0: A moment of triumph, a remarkable tale of survival against incredible odds. After 14 days trapped in a cage buried in the bowels of the earth, Todd Russell and Brant Webb remove their tags to signal the end of their shift. One can only imagine the joy these families feel, an embrace they almost certainly feared would never come. Wives and children, parents and siblings, they dared to hope for a miracle, here the proof for the world to see. These two Tasmanian miners had promised to walk out, that they could, in the pre-dawn light, simply remarkable. Watching this amazing scene, dozens of their colleagues, men as hard as rock, broken by the emotion.
1: Just everyone just wanted to be there with them.
2: That's it.
1: Yeah, no one wanted to sit back. They just all wanted to congratulate them, and you know, everyone was just so happy to see them.
3: 20 years ago, Steve, that happened. Do you remember it well?
4: Yes. Yeah, I do. It doesn't seem like that long ago.
3: No, it doesn't. How the time flies. All right, so you've got that one down. So you can choose an opening line, something French, or a location as well. Where am I? What would you like to do?
4: Oh, not French, mate. Let's go with the location.
3: Okay, here we go. A location for you. Here we are. I'm standing on some red steps beneath glowing neon signs in the heart of a theatre district that never sleeps. Where am I?
4: I don't know about red steps, but my guess would be Times Square.
3: Yeah, you are right. Times Square, New York City. Ever been there?
4: No. Oh, still, I've never got a passport.
3: Never too late. Might not care to go, but it's always there for if you want to go. Well done, mate. You've got two from two. You're the first person within touching distance of the win bin, so you can go through an opening line or something French. It could be a bit of French history, a bit of French food, whatever it is. You could go there as well. What would you like to do?
4: I've got no idea on the French unless it's to do with World War One or Two.
3: Well, it might do. It might do. Can I encourage that instinct?
4: Yeah, go on.
3: Okay, something French for you. I reckon you'll be okay by the sound of this. What is the name of the vast network of fortifications? This is for your third question. What is the name of the network of vast fortifications that the French built prior to the outbreak of World War Two? That unfortunately for France proved to be no help in stopping the German invasion in early 1940.
4: I really should know that.
3: 1,500 kilometers.

0: I'll pass it on, mate.
1: Good on
0: I
1: you, mate.
0: No, but no, too thin for me tonight.
1: We'll talk to you again soon. Thanks. Be safe out there on the road. 1-300-800-222 is the number to play the four quiz as we speak to Warren, who's on the road here on ABC Radio Overnight. Hello, Warren, how are you?
2: Yeah, good friend, yourself?
1: I'm well. Where are you this morning?
2: Just coming up to Mount Magna.
1: Uh-huh. And you got a load on board, or are you just driving to get to from point A to point B?
2: I got a load on, heading back to Jero.
1: Okay, mate. Well, safe driving. Do you know what I'm talking about here? The name of the vast network of fortifications that France built prior to the outbreak of World War II that, in fact, proved to be not much use because the Germans decided not to invade France in a direct approach. They went through the Low Countries and around this particular set of fortifications.
2: No, mate, no idea, sorry.
1: All right, well, let's speak to you again really soon, mate. Safe driving out there on the roads. 1-300-800-222 is the number to play. Joni.
3: Hello, Francis.
1: How are you, mate? In Preston there in Victoria, Melbourne?
3: Mm-hmm. Yeah, that's right. Can I tell you my Times Square story?
1: Yes, please do.
3: I was there in 2011, and I was just visiting. I looked up at the ticker, and I saw the news that Osama bin Laden had just been killed.
1: Yep.
3: And there was a Muslim man there with his family, just coincidentally, who saw it, and camera crews just descended on this guy. And like, what do you think? And he had a Yankees cap on. It's just amazing, just so iconic. And he just gave this speech about, like, just this guy. He just gave this speech about, like, he was not a Muslim. This is a great, all this stuff. And I was just witnessing this guy give this speech, and then I don't think it ever aired. I've tried to find the footage ever since, and it was just this mysterious thing.
1: So it would have been quite something, because they flash up that news on that incredibly large electronics news ticker across Times Square at the time?
3: Like, I saw that come up, and people were just like in a... it wasn't the big party like you see if you look it up now, all the footage. It was just really early. That had just broken.
1: Yeah.
3: And it had just happened down the street. People were just in such a... like, they were just looking at it, like, they couldn't believe what they were looking at, you know, and this guy just gave this amazing speech, and I've never been able to find it, and I don't know who he was, so if anyone knows who that is, yeah.
1: Well, I'm glad you're there for that little piece of American history, too. Extraordinary place to be. Do you know the answer to this question? Taking us back to the 1930s and 1940s, the name of the vast network of fortifications that the French built, and you could still, if you go to that part of France, you can still go to large sections of this fortification, which still exists, obviously not in use, but the bunkers and the... and

0: on the SMS. Bob, Harry, and also Rosa have got the correct answer to this question. I wonder if Robert can do it for us. Hello, Robert.
1: Hello. I believe it's the Siegfried Line.
0: Oh, no, that was the German. Was the German fortifications. This is the French fortifications, which pretty much mirrored, or at least was opposite the German fortifications on that German boundary. But you're in the right area, but you're on the wrong side of the line.
1: Wrong side of the line. I've crossed over.
0: You've crossed over.
1: My mistake.
0: How are you anyway, Robert? You well?
1: Saw the insomnia keeps me up and listening.
0: Yeah, well, I'm glad we could be there for you.
1: Thank you.
0: Okay, mate. 1-300-800-222 is the number to play if you want to play the four quiz. For those World War II history buffs out there, you will know the answer to this question. And give us a call. We'd love to hear from you. Before we get back to your calls, this is Hall & Oates. I can go for that. Francis here for Trevor on ABC Radio Overnights for a couple more weeks.

0: The Blue Eyed Soul sound. Daryl Hall, John Oates. Hall and Oates. I can't go for that. ABC Radio Overnight. It's the Four Quiz. 1-300-800-222 to play. We've still got a bunch of questions to get to before the next news. I would love you to play. Bob said, talking about our question about French history. Maybe the French were preoccupied at that stage. Well, they were occupied soon after, Bob said. As a consequence of not getting the fortifications right. David is our next caller. Hopefully he can help us out with this little bit French question. Hi, David.
1: Hello, mate. How you going?
0: Where's Holden Hill? Help me with my poor geography.
1: Holden Hill is in Adelaide, man. I just regret saying how you going because I guess you guys must get sick of hearing how you going. You say, yeah, I'm good, I'm great, I'm great, yeah.
0: That's okay.
1: I'm Holden Hill in Adelaide, man.
0: Good to hear.
1: Northeastern Suburbs.
0: Beautiful, mate. Hey, okay, do you know what we're talking about? The name of the vast...
1: Maginot Line.
0: Yes, that's right.
1: Yeah.
0: Well done. They got that one wrong. They got it wrong, but anyway, you know. Let alone. Now, you can choose an opening line from a song, or you can choose a question about Australian history, or a where am I, like a where am I in the world question.
1: Look, mate, I'll go for Australian history because I'm not very good at music and I'm not very good at conceptualising things.
0: Okay, good. We can work with...
1: I've just been diagnosed with Parkinson's.
0: Sorry to hear that.
1: But hey, it's all good, man. I've got the best family supporting me, so
0: fuck
1: the world. I shouldn't have said that. Go on.
0: No, it's okay.
1: Yeah,
0: okay.
1: Shoot.
0: All right, mate, here we go. This next bit of audio, have a listen. It dates from 1993. It's from one of the most famous TV interviews from Australian political history, and it's about the GST when it was proposed to come in before it came in.
1: I just want
0: you to tell me who this is speaking to, Mike Willesey, the TV presenter at the time. Have a listen.
2: All right, can I just ask you a simple question as an example of this? If I buy a birthday cake from a cake shop, do I pay more or less for that birthday cake?
3: Well, it will depend whether cakes today in that shop are subject to sales tax or they're not, firstly. And they may have a sales tax on them. Let's assume that they don't have a sales tax on them, then that birthday cake is going to be sales tax free. Then, of course, you wouldn't pay, it would be exempt.
0: It was basically the end of the campaign for this particular politician because that interview.
1: John Howard.
0: Prior to John Howard, that's right.
1: Yeah. This is... the guy who lost his trousers, yeah?
0: Not the guy who lost his trousers. That's Malcolm Fraser. Great story, though.
1: Oh, shit.
0: I lost my trousers in Memphis. Good on you, David. We'll talk to you again. Thanks for playing 1-300-800-222 to play. Let's say hello to Helen in Broome this morning. Hello, Helen.
4: Hello.
0: Nice part of the world to be in.
4: I thought it was Malcolm Fraser too, but obviously not.
0: So in 1993, early 90s, this politician was proposing to introduce the GST. Paul Keating won the election when he beat this guy in this particular interview when he got called out basically by Mike Willesey on Channel 7, I think it was at the time, trying to explain how a GST would apply to a birthday cake and couldn't quite explain it. Who was the politician?
4: It was quite a funny interview. I remember it, but I can't remember the damn politician.
0: Have a guess.
4: So I thought it was Malcolm Fraser, no. And it wasn't Gorton. It's too late for Gorton. Yeah.
0: Good on you, Helen. How's beautiful Broome on an early Tuesday morning?
4: It's still pretty warm, 70% humidity. But I had a wonderful meal of chili mud crab last night.
0: Well,
4: so
0: you're the winner then. You're definitely the winner. Thanks, mate. Talk soon.
4: Okay, bye.
0: 1-300-800-222 to play if you can answer this.

0: piece of Australian history as we speak to Peter in Brisbane. Hello, Pete.
1: I ran up by the Maginot Line. I actually went there in 2018 with my son. It's really quite amazing to go and visit.
0: Oh, really? Which part of the line did you go and see, and what was there?
1: As far as I know, there's only one section you can go and see.
2: Yeah.
1: And you just had these huge, long abbeys that went down with railway lines on it, and then there were bunkhouses and kitchens and situation rooms and...
0: Yeah, it was well kitted out, wasn't it? It was well kitted out.
1: Oh, it was. And because it wasn't... I think there was one section of it got hit, and the rest of it was just left by, you know, it wasn't touched at all. So
0: yeah, the Germans just went through Belgium and Holland and just went around the back of it, like, because warfare had changed, it became mechanized. They had high vehicles that could travel very quickly, and they didn't have a full frontal attack. So anyway, can you tell me the answer to that question? Do you remember that election of 1993?
1: Yeah. I know the guy I'm thinking of, but I can't remember his name. I can remember. Norton? Gorton?
0: Oh, no, John Gorton was much earlier, mate. Look, good of you to talk to us, yeah, and thanks for sharing your yarn about the Maginot Line. Appreciate it.
1: Oh, Houston, that's Houston.
0: Yes, but you've you've given it away now, so we'll give you that one. John Houston. John Houston is right. Yeah. So we've done all our Australian history questions.
1: I'll be slowly. I remember that was one of the...
0: yes, that was Keating.
1: Keating said about, I'm going to enjoy doing you slowly.
0: Yeah, one of his memorable quotes from parliamentary question time.
1: Hopeless, yeah. But mind you, he's still around as a commentator. He's not dead yet.
0: No, so. John Houston is very much a commentator, still writing for lots of newspapers. Okay, your second question. I can give you an opening line from a song, or I can take you to something French. No, we've just done... we can do French. We can do something French. Or we can also go, where am I? A question. I can give you a question about location. What would you want to do?
1: Give me something musical.
0: Something musical. Okay, we can do that. Okay, let me just line this up for you. So the idea is I'm going to give you the first line of a song. You have to tell me what the song is. Okay.
1: Thank you.
0: And they're famous songs. I'm not giving obscure songs. I'll give you this one. This was a big soul hit in the early 70s, late 60s. And here is the opening line. Looking out on the morning rain, I used to feel so uninspired.
1: That's it.
0: Looking out on the morning rain, I used to feel so uninspired. Do you know the song?
1: Sounds like a Simon Garfunkel song.
0: I'll give you this. It was a female artist. It was written by a legendary female songwriter and sung by probably the greatest female soul star of all time.
1: Aretha Franklin?
0: It's Aretha Franklin. What's the song? Looking out on the morning rain, I used to feel so uninspired.
1: Oh, gosh, you've sang so many songs. I mean,
0: you've sung this song. You've heard this song a million times. I'm sure of it. We all have.
1: I have, yeah.
0: Do you know what it is?
1: Nah, sorry.
0: Good of you to call, mate. Try again. Yeah. We'll play again tomorrow, hey?
1: Okay, cool. I'll do that.
0: Thanks, look buddy. Thank you, mate. Let's go to Greg on the road there this morning on the Four Quiz. Hello, Greg. How are you?
3: Good, mate. How are you?
0: I'm well. Do you know what song we're talking about? Looking out on the morning rain, I used to feel so uninspired.
3: It's not Raining Men, because that wasn't sung by her, was it?
0: No, Raining Men was by the Weather Girls, or as they were originally known, Three Tons of Fun. But they changed
3: it. Yeah, that's it. Yeah. I'm spilling, because I had Dr. John Houston straight away.
0: Yeah, you got that one right. Aretha Franklin. What was one of her big hits? We've established it was Aretha.
3: Yeah, no, look, I can't help you there.
0: Thanks for calling, buddy. Appreciate it. We'll talk soon. Neil, Perigin Beach, Sunshine Coast in Queensland. Hello, Neil.
4: Hello, how are you?
0: I'm well. Do you know what the song is that Aretha sang? Looking out on the morning rain, I used to feel so uninspired.
4: All right, mad guess. You Are My Sunshine.
0: No, it's not You Are My

0: Sunshine, thanks for playing, mate. Have a good morning.
1: All right, thanks. I got the last one, the Ardennes.
0: Yes.
1: The Germans went, the Ardennes got through Sudan, I think it was.
0: Could have you
1: done, no, Aretha. Sorry.
0: That's okay. It will be something for you tomorrow, no doubt about it. Plenty of people on the SMS have got it right already. Thank you to Clancy at Four Mile Creek. He knows who we're talking about. Let's see if Michael in Campbelltown can help us out on the four quiz this morning. Hi, Mike. Good morning, Michael. And there in South Australia, how are you?
2: Good morning. Yeah, last time I spoke to you, Francis, you might remember I had the blackout. Remember?
0: Yes. The light's on and now, then, mate?
2: Yeah, they came on soon as I started talking to you.
0: Oh, there you go. I'm going to claim that for me.
2: Yeah, you did it then too, so that's a double, yeah. this song, right?
0: Yep.
2: I can hear the rest of it, but there's no... I can't... pity you haven't got her voice singing it, actually.
0: Oh, yeah. I might do that next time. Thank you for the tip. That might be a better way to do that. We're still making these quizzes as we go, but I might do that next time.
2: Can you just repeat the line?
0: Yeah, singing? Looking out on the morning rain, I used to feel so uninspired.
2: Oh, you know when you got something on the tip of your
0: that's
2: tongue,
0: why
2: you
0: I love,
2: can't get it out?
0: That's why I love this part of the four quiz, because everyone will know the song and everyone will know the line, but if you don't sing it, your brain has to work differently to work out what it is.
2: Plus, it's 2:30 in the morning in Adelaide as well.
0: There is that. I'll give you that.
2: I better put the radio on in the morning and probably hear it.
0: Good on you, mate. As long as the power stays, as long as the power stays on, eh?
2: Yeah, thanks, mate. See ya.
0: Good on you. 1-300-800-222. We're coming up to the news, but we'll give Roz a chance to answer this question. Hello, Roz. How are you?
3: Oh, good evening.
0: Do you know the name of the song?
3: I feel like a natural woman, I think it is.
0: It is. That beautiful song.

0: Aretha, Carole King's wonderful song. Good on you, Roz. We're running up to the news, but I'm glad you're able to help us with that one this morning. And we'll play the quiz again tomorrow at the same time.
1: Thanks, Francis.
0: Thanks for helping us out. Thanks to everybody who called up. It was a lot of fun. And we'll do it again tomorrow. Thanks to Katie in Alstonwick and Brenda in Wingham and others who got it right on the SMS. But we're coming up to the news here on ABC Radio Overnight's Francis in for Trevor for the next couple of weeks.
2: From Cohiba to Carrington.
3: From your street to your suburbs.
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0: ABC News with David Rollins. Spain's health minister says the 54 remaining passengers on board the hantavirus-stricken MV Hondius will be evacuated to the Netherlands and then on to their home countries. That includes the four Australians on board who will quarantine for at least 3 weeks in Perth upon their return later this week. A New Zealander, a British national and crew members of various nationalities are also expected to disembark from the ship, which is currently off the Canary Islands. Spanish Health Minister Monica Garcia says the virus displays itself in different ways depending on the person.
1: The evolution of this disease and of the infection is very particular in each person, and this can happen. So this is why we are monitoring every day all these passengers.
0: And the National Science Agency is reassuring Australians that there is no biosecurity risk from people being repatriated from the virus-stricken cruise ship. Global hantavirus expert at the CSIRO, Professor Glenn Marsh, says it's an isolated incident.
2: When we first started hearing news about COVID, at that point we're already hearing about hundreds, if not thousands, of people being infected globally. With this, we're hearing about a handful of people that are infected. And this virus doesn't transmit the same way, a virus such as that that caused COVID. So therefore, we're not expecting it to become a pandemic like that.
0: Shadow Housing Minister Andrew Bragg says winning over millennials is vital to the Coalition's survival. At the weekend, the Coalition suffered an historic defeat in the Farrer by-election, losing the regional New South Wales seat it has held since its creation to the minor party One Nation. Senator Andrew Bragg says the loss is a good summary of where the Liberal Party is at, and it's now time for the opposition to develop policies which appeal to younger voters.
3: We've got to be winning over the millennial cohort. That's my generation. That's a generation of people that are the most pissed off with us. If we don't win them back, then we are going to be dead. And I think we haven't really tried to do anything for them.
0: The Saudi Arabian-owned oil giant Aramco has warned that oil markets will likely not return to normal until 2027 as an impasse continues in peace talks between Iran and the US. With more on this story, here's the BBC's Ben King.
4: Oil prices fell more than 6% last week as hopes mounted that a deal could be found to get oil flowing through the Strait of Hormuz. But those hopes appeared to fade over the weekend. Tehran's latest proposal, sent via Pakistan, called for an immediate end to America's naval blockade and guarantees of no further attacks, according to semi-official Iranian media. President Trump addressed the proposal on social media, saying, "I don't like it. Totally unacceptable." Brent crude oil prices soared to nearly $106 a barrel at one stage this morning, before falling back to around $104 a barrel.
0: European Union foreign ministers have agreed to impose new sanctions on Israeli settlers who have committed violence against Palestinians in the occupied West Bank. They also have agreed to sanction leading figures from militant group Hamas operating in Gaza. The EU's foreign policy chief, Kaya Kallas, says extremism and violence carry consequences. Israel has denounced the move as arbitrary and political. The Northern Territory government says the scope of a review into the NT's child protection system is still being finalised and will likely be released later this week. Matt Garrick reports.
5: The NT government says the details of the external review are still being worked through and the expert to lead it is yet to be announced. The government flagged the review following the alleged murder of 5-year-old Kumanjai Little Baby last month. After her death, three child protection workers were reprimanded over their handling of her circumstances prior to her disappearance and death. As well as the review, NT Child Protection Minister Robin Carl is expected to introduce new child protection legislation into NT Parliament this week.
0: A Gold Coast woman accused of killing her son with a smoothie spiked with prescription drugs has been found not guilty of his murder. Lottie Twyford reports.
6: Marie Mavis Crabtree was accused of serving her 26-year-old son, Jonathan Crabtree, a lethal dose of prescription pain medication, which had been mixed into a fruit smoothie at their Maudsland home in July 2017. The 59-year-old faced a 5-week trial in Brisbane, pleading not guilty to his murder and earlier attempted murder and fraud related to a life insurance claim. Prosecutors allege she killed her son for financial gain.
0: ABC News.
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12: G'day, how are ya? Tuesday morning is being kind to you wherever you are around the country, and thanks for listening here for a couple of weeks while Trevor Chappell has it well and rest. It's currently 6 minutes past three, 24 to three in South Australia and the Northern Territory, and six past one in WA. Now, have you tried to learn a new language, or do you find when you're dealing with younger people, for instance, they speak a totally different lingo?

their own sort of signifiers, their own words, their own sense of humour that's hard to decipher? You know, when someone says to you 6'7", you go, what are you talking about? When every sort of person under the age of 15, 16 in 2025 in particular was doing 6'7". Well, take your mind back to what it must be like for people still trying to understand the Pictish symbols that dot large bits of Britain. This ancient sort of form of language that was in pictures, which is still being deciphered today. And we're going to speak to somebody next in a moment, David Osgarby, postgrad student at the University of Glasgow, who's working on deciphering Pictish symbols, and tell us what they are, because they have been carved into stone centuries ago, and a bit like the hieroglyphics that adorned ancient Egypt, are still being understood and still trying to understand what they're all about. So we're going to talk Pictish symbols with David in just a moment. But first, we're going to hammer on the door with Eddie Floyd, Knock on Wood.

0: Eddie Floyd, Knock on Wood here on ABC Radio Overnights. Steve Cropper's guitar is awesome on that track, Chris in Southern Waters said. Absolutely. That whole band, Stax, House of Stax, superb. Might play some more of that a bit later on. It's beautiful this time of morning, everybody. Stax Soul Music from the Deep South. Anyone here been to the Stax Soul Museum in Memphis? Now, that's a place to visit, let me tell you. They've got Isaac Hayes' Cadillac in there. The Cadillac that he wore, I think, did he wear it going to the premiere of the movie Shaft? Big gold Cadillac, from my memory serves me right, the length of a city block. Not exactly fuel-friendly was Isaac's Cadillac. You wouldn't get, as the Americans might say, a mile to the gallon in that thing, but gee, did you look cool.
1: This is Overnights with Francis Leach.

0: We've got a lot of technology in the world, a lot of things that explain the ancient world to us through the science and our ability to understand the sort of research that's been built up over the years. But there's still mysteries out there, plenty of them too. And one of them is Pictish symbols. Do you know what they are? Well, it is a sort of language carved into rock in the UK, in ancient Britain, that is still being understood. And David Osgarby is a postgrad student at the University of Glasgow in Scotland who's working on deciphering Pictish, and he's been good enough to join us on the phone this morning here on ABC Radio Overnights to tell us all about it. Hello, David. How are you?
1: Hi, I'm great. Thanks so much for having me.
0: Thank you for talking to us. For those of us who haven't seen Pictish symbols and try to understand what they are and who put them there, give us a sort of brief historical outline of what we're talking about.
1: Yeah, great. So the Picts were a late antique, early medieval people of northern Britain. So think modern-day Scotland, and particularly think the eastern and northern parts of modern-day Scotland. Their name, the Picts, it comes from the Latin term picti, meaning the painted ones, potentially referring to body paint or tattoo. And they spoke a language that's part of the Celtic branch of Indo-European. So if you're familiar with Welsh, the language probably resembled an ancestor of the Welsh language. Yeah.
0: And what sort of, if on the timeline of history, if we use, I guess, you know, the Western Christian timeline of history, where does it sit?
1: Yeah, so the first mention of the Picts in classical sources was in the year 297. So the third century is when we start really seeing the Picts in the classical sources. And then the last mention of the Picts, are over towards the year 900, so the end of the 9th century. We start seeing individuals stop being referred to as, say, the king of the Picts, and they start to be referred to as the king of Ulster, which will then turn into Scotland. So it's really in that period, the 4th to the 9th centuries AD. So the 4th century, so at the very beginning, they overlap with the Romans in Britain for about 100 years. And at the very end, for the last 100 years, we're seeing Norse interaction. So essentially the Vikings come in the last 100 years and the Romans leave after the first 100 years.
0: Gee, they must have been a tough people living in northern Scotland and eastern Scotland at that particular time. That must be tough living.
1: Absolutely.
0: Okay, so the Pict have their own language, and you've been studying it because it's. Tell us about the sort of the images that we're talking about and where they're sort of where they're drawn into, because it looks like a lot of rock carvings that I guess we could sort of equate it in a really boneheaded way to the Egyptian hieroglyphics in terms of the way that it worked, or is that just a little too simple?
1: No, that's a great parallel to draw. So the majority of the preserved contexts for the Pictish symbol system are essentially standing stones. So there's a lot of standing stones and stone monumental contexts in northern Britain at this period. And a small subset of those standing stones receive these symbol carvings from the Picts in that earlier period from the 5th to the 7th centuries. And so essentially what they look like is the vast majority of the symbols kind of look like abstract geometric shapes. So rectangles, arches, something that we call the double disc, which kind of looks like circular spectacles. We've got crescents, and then oftentimes these crescents have superimposed rods. So we've got a V on top of the crescent, and the double disc symbol that I described before sometimes has a rod over the top that kind of looks like a Z. So a lot of the symbols just kind of look like these abstract shapes, but then a small portion of them also look like animals. So we get

0: commonly we get salmon and eagles, but less commonly we get things like badgers and stags. So you get all sorts in these symbol texts, and usually a symbol inscription comprises two of these main symbols, and then sometimes you get an object carved there as well, so a mirror or a comb, and that represents the inscription is associated with prestige.
1: How do you work out that it isn't just decorative, but it actually forms a mode of communication? Is it pattern recognition? Or what makes you sure, or has made academics sure, David, that this is actually a way of communicating?
0: Yeah, that's a fantastic question. There have been, since the first compilation of this corpus of symbols in the mid-19th century, there's been so much speculation on what it is that the symbols actually mean. And a lot of people have put forward ideas that they relate to non-linguistic concepts like marriage alliances or land-holding units. But recently, from the 1990s onwards, there have been some academics who have suggested that they're a strictly defined writing system, just like the Latin writing system that we use in English. And some of the ways that I've been using in my research to identify this as a likely scenario is by comparing the Pictish symbol, the structure of the symbols and the way that they interrelate to each other, and use writing systems that we know to make an argument not only that Pictish symbols are a writing system, but the specific type of writing system that I think that they are. There's one great comparison that I've been able to make between the structure of the abstract Pictish symbols and the structure of a known writing system from the Philippines, known as Hanunu'o. And although they don't look the same at all, they're structured the same way with these modifications. So I described the V and the Z rod modifications. They're structured in a similar way that means that we might be able to determine how they're functioning linguistically.
1: Incredible. David Osgardi is with us. He's a postgrad student at the Uni of Glasgow, and he's studying Pictish symbols, the symbols and language used by the ancient Pict people of Scotland in the early part of the first millennium BC. It fascinates me that you're talking about this, David, about the fact that there might have been a similar development in terms of communication and language vastly across continents that would suggest that these two, say the Philippine experience and the Scottish experience or the Pict experience, were not because they'd actually encountered one another, but there's a sort of cognitive development within human beings at the time that was leading towards a similar experience of language and communication.
0: Yeah. Yeah, absolutely. So in the writing systems that in Western Europe we're kind of used to seeing, often basic shapes of the script correspond to individual sounds. So, you know, in our alphabet we have A, B, C, and the B represents a B sound. This is actually a really uncommon way of writing in terms of the evolution of writing systems. If we look at the kind of first instances of the development of writing in China and in Mesoamerica and in Mesopotamia in modern-day Iraq, all of these systems had in common that they're not so much interested in the individual sound, but the syllable. And writing systems, the world round, are really sensitive to the syllable rather than kind of the segment, the individual sound. So Hanunu'o, this writing system from the Philippines, every one of the basic shapes corresponds to a syllable, so something like ba, bu, or bi. And by looking at the structural similarities between this known writing system and Pictish symbols, I've suggested that the Pictish symbols, the fact that we see two of these symbols in most of this Pictish symbol text, and the fact that Pictish symbol names largely have two syllables, it's given me some evidence that they're working on a syllabic principle rather than a segmental principle.
1: Yeah. Are the rocks or the carvings easy to find in Scotland? Is it hard work to discover them, or they've always been there, and it's now just it's a case of trying to get a cohort of enough of them to try to establish patterns?
0: So they have certainly been there since the late 5th century onwards, so the late 400s. There's around 290 stones in Scotland, and some of the stones have more than one text on them, so that there are about 400 texts. And we find these symbols also inscribed on small portable items as well. So knuckle bones that look to be in gaming context, and beautiful silver chain terminuses that have picture symbols on them as well. So this 289 stones that we have, that is quite a large corpus, and within that corpus we can see already a high level of repetition, regularity, and variation. And it's by looking at all of those that we can start to kind of start to crack the nut of how the symbol system might have worked. So you're right, there's a lot of pattern recognition, and the corpus continues to grow. We find a stone through archaeological excavation, you know, once every 2 or 3 years. So it's really exciting that there's ongoing archaeology around Pictland. And so, you know, you've always got your fingers crossed that we'll find another stone this year.
1: And David, tell me a little bit about how the carvings were done, because it's not like we now just, you know, get out a pen and paper and write something down. It's been a fair bit of work into carving into solid stone, a message. So how do we understand what tools were used, or, you know, was there a ritual involved, a cultural element to this which made it very, very specific? What do we know?
0: Well, so we know, first of all, that the stones that were carved into there was a variety of stones. So sometimes the stone was very soft, sometimes it was hard like granite. And across all of these different stone types, we get a really remarkable level of precision. In the earlier period, so from the 5th to the 7th centuries, so 400 to 700 roughly, the way that the normal way of carving these symbols is through a technique known as pocking and smoothing. So essentially you'd create your own dots across the line, and then you would, so that's with a kind of, with a hammer, and then you would smooth between the dots, an elaborate join the dots. But then in the later period, where we start to see overt Christian iconography on the monuments, and we start to see relief carving rather than incisions, the monuments start to look a lot more complex. And there we suspect that there was a chisel was used. So you can't get the same level of technical detail needed for these relief carved monuments using the same method. But despite that huge difference in instruments, you do get a lot of uniformity in the shape, which is one of the reasons that we think it's a writing system, because we see across both Christian and non-Christian contexts using different implements, and different contexts in terms of the figurative art that's around it, they seem to like still be exhibiting the same behaviour and using the same symbols.
1: And just to finish, David, I can hear the accent. So you're from this part of the world. How does someone from down in this part of the world become fascinated with the ancient language and communication systems of the people of Northern Britain?
0: Yeah, great question. So I studied linguistics and maths at university, so in Brisbane, actually, and then did some research in linguistics and spent quite a lot of time out bush learning Australian Aboriginal languages. After that, I joined the public service in Canberra, spent a bit of time at the National Library of Australia, and I went on holiday to Scotland and saw some beautiful picture stones in the National Museum of Scotland, and started to get some ideas that it turns out weren't so crazy after all.
1: Well, great of you to share those with us here this morning. Fascinating stuff. I am sort of fascinated.

0: fascinated with those gaps in our knowledge from ancient peoples who had established their own language, their own traditions, and were still trying to understand more about them. And I'm glad you're doing that work for us, David.
1: No worries at all. Thanks so much for having me.
0: Thanks, mate. David Osgardi, postgrad student these days at the University of Glasgow, talking to us about the ancient Picts people of Northern Britain and their Pictish symbols, which are all over Scotland. 289 stones they've identified now, which his research is looking into a means and system of communication that is still yet to be fully deciphered. It's ABC Radio Overnight. Francis Leach with you here. In for Trevor for the next couple of weeks. In a moment, gardening. First, though, Bruce.

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2: And I hope you're having a good Tuesday morning. Time to talk gardening with our favourite horticulturist. Judy Horton has joined us. We'd love to talk to you as well. 1300 800 222 is our number. If you've got any gardening questions for Judy, or you can SMS them through as well, 0437 774 774. Good morning, Judy. How are you?
3: Francis, I am well. I am just getting over Mother's Day, so I was wanting to talk about some of the Mother's Day plants that people got. So, yes, it's only, 2 days ago, wasn't it?
2: It was. Yeah, when you say getting over, I hope that's in a good way, that you had such an extraordinarily good time that it's just been overwhelming.
3: I had a wonderful day, so, and I hope lots of the mums did there, but I just thought, wouldn't it be a great topic today to talk about if you were given a plant for Mother's Day, then what should you do with it? I mean, you know, the most traditional, of course, is to give mum a chrysanthemum, isn't it? Don't you just love the fact that plant comes with mum at the end of its name?
2: And everyone using the same sort of corny pun as a way of getting a Mother's Day present. That's fair enough too. Is that the plant, or are there specific plants that are actually associated with Mother's Day in some symbolic way, or is it pretty much just whatever mum loves?
3: Well, I think chrysanthemums have got to be one of the top because of the, and it's just really coincidence about the name. And of course, it's one of the blessings of living in the southern hemisphere is that chrysanthemums flower in response to shortening days. They're flowering, like a lot of plants, is triggered by the difference in day lengths as the seasons change. So, of course, because for us Mother's Day is in autumn, and that's when the days are getting shorter, then that's why it's become such a great tradition in Australia anyway to have chrysanthemums for that particular day. And so a potted chrysanthemum is a very popular and traditional. I think the other one that is often given at this time of the year and something similarly seasonally aligned too is the cyclamen.
2: Now, for those of us who don't know what a cyclamen is, can you describe it for me?
3: Oh, goodness me. Well, they're usually sold in pots. They have mostly pink kind of flowers, sometimes white, but in those sort of shades, the shades of pink and white, they have pretty leaves with usually a little bit of different colouring on them. And you would have seen them a million times, Francis. So we're going to have to educate you. If you go past a florist shop or a nursery, or sometimes even in places like the supermarket these days, you will see this gorgeous potted plant with all these flowers coming up and sort of curving back on themselves. So they're not round flowers like a chrysanthemum, it's like almost like a daisy. They come back on themselves, and they've got this almost a delicate, they're made out of some sort of material kind of flower, but they're lovely, and there's heaps of them around. So cyclamens, that's a autumn flowering or winter flowering, really, and they are very popular for Mother's Day as well.
2: And so, orchids of the period too?
3: Yeah, well, orchids, yes. And the ones that people love to get these days are the ones that are called moth orchids. Now, I bet you can guess why they're given that name, because the flowers sort of almost look like a butterfly. You know, they come out and with their wings and the beautiful colour, and they've become so

0: tissue culture with means that they can be moved around the world just in flasks of so that, you know, you're not actually sending plants from one part of the world to the other. You can send just little pieces, and it's all very scientific, but that means that they're cheaper and easier to get and easier to grow. And so all of these plants will go indoors, at least for a little while, and then you can either keep them indoors, like in the case of the orchid, or in with the chrysanthemum. Eventually, when the flowers fade, you know, you might look at it and think, well, it stopped flowering, and they can stay indoors in a well-lit position for quite some weeks and weeks and weeks, just keep taking off the dead flowers. But eventually, you know, it starts to look a bit tired, and you think, what do I do now? And don't feel guilty if you just toss it in the compost or toss it in your green bin, take it out of the pot, of course. If you want to do that, but otherwise, find a spot in the garden and pop it in there in a bit of a sunny spot, and it will just eventually settle down, and you'll have sort of forgotten about it. You can trim it, tidy it up a bit, and then next autumn, hello,
1: it's back.
0: You're coming back into flower, and oh, that reminds me, it must be nearly Mother's Day. So so lovely plants.
1: Judy Horton's with us, our horticulturist. We'd love you to give us a call. If you've got any questions about gardening and your plants, 1-300-800-222 is the number to call. 1-300-800-222. Or you can send through a text message, 0437-774-774. Judy can help you with your gardening tips and with any questions you have. We'd love to have you join us here on ABC Radio Overnight. It's Francis in for Trevor at the moment. I'm interested in the winter flowering plants. They must be fairly hardy plants to flower in winter. And do they have a long life cycle, or is the conditions in which they flower mean that they don't?
0: Oh, yeah. No, really. In some cases, it's better because, you know, in most parts of Australia, we don't get super, super cold. We know not many places get snow. So the plants that flower in winter are actually probably more likely to last in bloom than the ones that flower in summer, because for a lot of plants, in summers in Australia is their tough time. That's a bit you've got to get through, survive through. Whereas in winter, we're conditions are milder and gentler, then flowers that open often last for a lot longer. I mean, the ones that are out in lots of gardens at the moment are the camellias, the beginning of the camellia season.
1: Well, my mum gets very excited, Judy, about camellia season. She's big on camellias.
0: Oh, fantastic. So I kind of got the feeling that you weren't big on gardens, Francis. So I'm
1: No. You got me completely wrong. I think it's a stage of my maturity that I'm increasingly more interested in my garden and cultivating my garden and making sure that I prune it at the right time and help it regenerate. So, yeah.
0: I'm very impressed, and I forgive you for that. That's lovely. So your mum's got beautiful camellias, and they are fantastic at this time. And the flowers are really, now that they are so wonderful. Mind you, there are some camellias that, and some places where it's cold enough that the camellias, the flowers can, well, it won't necessarily affect the plants. The flowers can get a little bit frostburnt. So if you're in a really cold area, I suggest that you steer away from having light coloured, pale pink or white camellias, because they're the ones that are most likely to get tipped by the frost, and you end up with these sort of brownish edges on the petals. But in most places, they last really, really well. Actually, I love the fact that you talked about your mum's camellias and your mum's garden, Francis, because Mother's Day kind of makes you think about the plants and the flowers that your mum's had in their garden. And I was also reminded of that today because I got the new June Gardening Australia magazine, and every month I write in there about what's looking good in the garden or what we should do in the garden at this time. And in there I had put in that one of the plants of the month that's looking good in lots of gardens now is the one that's called Bird of Paradise.
1: Oh, yes.
0: And that took me back because I can remember my grandmother's garden, and she had a big clump of Bird of Paradise. And when I was a kid, you know, I used to find those flowers so fascinating because they literally do look like birds, sort of. You've got a flock of birds sitting above this clump of leaves.
1: And they've kind of gone out of fashion, haven't they?
0: Well, they aren't as popular as they used to be, but, you know, as soon as I see one, I think, oh, my goodness, my grandmother. And, of course, if you have them, once you've got one in your garden, don't even probably think about trying.

0: to get rid of her because they're nearly impossible to dig out.
1: Yes, they're there to stay. Now, we've got plenty of SMS questions coming through for you, Judy. I'll go through them. So 0437 774 774, if you want to ask Judy Hort, our horticulturist, a question via the SMS, or you can call in. We'd love to talk to you as well. 1-300-800-222 is the number. 1-300-800-222. First one for you is from Gidge Girl, who's texted through to us. Have you got ideas about our mango tree? We only get one.

0: tourist
1: no, guide. Maybe no, kids, if you're listening, maybe you give us an update on your location.
0: Yeah, where it is, yeah. Because a lot of times it's just really climate. You know, mangoes do much better, of course, as we're probably all aware, in the tropics or the subtropics. And so they, the further you get away from those warm conditions, the more likely you are to have problems with your flowering and fruiting. The other thing is that they can get fungal diseases when the flowers are forming and when the fruit is young, and that sometimes stops the fruit from actually going on to develop as well. What is a good tip if you're having trouble with your mangoes? You see them flowering, and then but then they never seem to come through to that fruiting stage. Is if you're in an area where you can still get some coolish conditions when they're in flower, cut off some of those early flowers so that you encourage the plant to get some flowers a little bit later on, produce some new flower spikes. And because those flower spikes are coming on when the weather's a bit warmer, they're far more likely to last right through. And the question about fruit, about fertilising, yes, look, giving them a good fruit tree fertiliser will help. And I prefer to use the ones that are like the chicken manure based, but they've got added. So anything that says citrus food is going to be good for mangoes. So give your plant some citrus food at least three times a year, and that will, late winter's a good time to feed it, and that should help to produce more flowers and subsequently more fruit.
1: We love a good mango tree flowering or producing a good harvest, because mango chutney is one of the great pleasures in life.
0: What about just sitting in the bath and eating a mango?
1: In the bath?
0: That way you can get all the... It doesn't matter where it all goes. Then you can wash afterwards.
1: I can share this with you. Eating in the bath is not something I've done. But, hey, it's the first time for everything.
0: Overripe mangoes, it's the answer, I can tell you.
1: All right.
0: Wonderful thing to do.
1: I'm going to put that on my list of things I need to do before I put in a pine box and shuffle off. Eating in the
0: bath. Not so many people have baths these days, do they?
1: No.
0: They're almost supplanted by showers.
1: It's a luxury.
0: You do it in the shower.
1: More questions for you on the SMS. This one from Lee in Epping wants to know, hi, Francis and Judy. My Mother's Day gift was a Grevillea Yamba Sunshine, just perfect for this Grevillea nut. Would it be suitable to plant on the northern side of our Melbourne garden as a screening plant? So, the northern side, so not getting the direct sunlight from east or west, but, yeah, as a screening plant. Grevilleas, do they grow big enough and strong enough to be a good screening plant?
0: Depends on the Grevillea, and I didn't catch the name of that one.
1: Lee, who's in Epping in Victoria, Melbourne.
0: Sorry, the name. Did she give you the name of the Grevillea?
1: It's a Yamba Sunshine.
0: Gosh, no, I don't know that one. So, but there's about 300 in nature and about 20,000 of cultivars these days. So, look, if it's big enough, then it makes a great. The Grevilleas make great screening plants, and there'd be some indication on the label as to what height it will go, so that'll help you make your decision. Northern side should give it enough sun to grow and flourish. So go for it. I mean, absolutely, what a fantastic Mother's Day gift, a Grevillea. I reckon that every Aussie mum should be given a Grevillea for Mother's Day, shouldn't they? So we should add that to the list of the chrysanthemums, cyclamens, orchids and Grevilleas.
1: And eating mangoes in the bath. Gary, Gary in Colvin's given us a call. Gary.
2: Yeah, good morning. How are we?
1: We're well, mate.
2: That's good. Look, I've been meaning to buy a peace lily in a pot. I'm just wondering, particularly down here with our cool climate, where it freezes more often than not as well, and some of our harsh, windy weather, is there a better time for me to actually buy one and sort of keep it well and healthy?
0: Well, Gary, I presume you're going to grow it as an indoor plant anyway. So in that case, look, you could buy it at any time because they're pretty much grown indoors, so you won't be having to do much adjustment. When you say peace lily, I presume you're meaning a spathiphyllum, which is the one with the lovely shiny leaves and then gets the white flowers that come up above. It's because that's the problem with common names, is that sometimes peace lily could also be the arum lily, but we'll go with the spathiphyllum, popular indoor plant. If you live somewhere in the

0: subtropics or tropics, you could grow it outside in the shade. But it sounds to me like, Gary, that yours is going to be an indoor plant pretty much all the time. Put it in a spot that gets reasonably good light, but not direct sunlight, somewhere near a window, but not where the sun's going to come through and burn those tender leaves. In the summer, when it's when the weather's, you know, when you're past your freezing months of the year, think about giving it a holiday outside. Again, in the shade. Keep it in the shade. They are shade plants. Take it outside. Put it under a tree if you can, or on a balcony where it's protected. Wash over their leaves. Give it just give it a little bit of a summer holiday. But as I said, make sure you think of it as a tender baby that could get sunburnt. So no sun for it, please. But reasonable light, and you will have that peace lily forever, hopefully.
1: Good on you, Gary.
2: That sounds perfect.
0: Okay, no, good choice. That's another nice Mother's Day gift, actually.
1: Yeah, it is indeed. 1-300-800-222 is the number to call. Plenty of SMSs and questions for you. Judy Horton is with us, our horticulturist, and we'll talk more with her in just a minute.
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1: Starting with our horticulturist, Judy Horton. She's with us this morning. And this SMS is an interesting one for you. Hi, Francis and Judy. I have two, in fact, huge fig trees that haven't been pruned for 30 years. Wow. They have hundreds of figs and fig nuts, and they always dry inside. Anything I can do, Greg, in the Huon Creek. That's a long time without pruning, is it not, Judy?
0: Well, I presume that Greg's talking about a fruiting fig.
1: Yes. I think it sounds like it, doesn't it?
0: Does sound like it, doesn't it? So, yes, because, you know, when people talk about fig trees, sometimes they're talking about those great big, you know, Moreton Bay type figs that take over the world. But, yeah, fig tree, yeah, definitely will benefit from some pruning and tidying up. Nice to know that they're still fruiting and doing so well, though. So the best time, I think, to prune them is in the mid to late winter, because they lose their leaves. The fruiting figs lose their leaves in winter. They're dormant. They're not going to what we call bleed, because figs have that white sap. So if you cut them back in the growing season, then you're going to get more of that white sap coming out, and be careful of the sap. You don't want to get that on you. So, prune back, shape nicely. Always with fruiting plants, make sure you open up the centre of the plant. You can actually use some of those pieces you cut off to grow some new plants. They grow pretty easily from those hardwood cuttings. Give it some of that citrus fertiliser I talked about towards the end of winter. And what you could actually do after you prune it back is, depending on where you are, but anyone who lives and is trying to grow a fig in what's called acid soil areas, so that's most of the coastal areas, apart from, you know, in Western Australia, but places where azaleas grow very well, means you've got acidic soil, and figs being from the Mediterranean, they like it a little bit sweeter and on the more alkaline, not alkaline, but a little bit sweeter. So give your fig in the middle of winter a midwinter present of a dressing of lime or dolomite, and that will make the soil happier for them as well.
1: Thanks for your SMS. On a similar theme, Judy Horton, one coming from Brian, who's in the Hunter Valley, I think. Can you tell me when is the time to prune my apple tree and how hard I prune it back? It's starting to get to a height where it's getting difficult to net, which you have to do to prevent fruit fly from wiping the fruit out where I live on the southern edge of the Hunter Valley, and it's difficult to reach the fruit with a ladder. So what's the balance here for Brian to look after his trees, and when does he do his pruning to get the maximum impact?
0: Yeah, a fair bit of argument these days about when is the best time to prune your fruit trees that lose their leaves, and this what they call the summer fruit trees, autumn fruit trees, autumn fruiting trees like apples. So it's really best said, these used to be, once upon a time, was always the middle of winter. But now the thinking is that you do it pretty much straight after they have finished fruiting. So as I would imagine that yours is going to be producing fruit pretty much soon, then as soon as you've finished harvesting, then that's a great time to cut. You want to cut so that you open up the centre of the plant. Apples sort of grow in a vase shape, so you want some upward growing shoots because they're the productive ones. But yes, by all means, shorten back, because you do want to keep it at that nettable stage. Otherwise, it's everything, the birds and the flying foxes and everything else are going to get your fruit in.

0: Anyway,
1: Nothing more frustrating, is it, to have a lovely fruiting tree that just gets absolutely ravaged
0: before you get to it? After you've harvested is probably the short answer to that question.
1: We have a lovely pomegranate tree in our front yard, which does produce great pomegranates, but we only get a very small percentage of those before the birds have their way with them, Judy.
0: Oh, well, you know, sounds like netting is the answer for you too, Francis, but well done you. That's great to hear you growing that fantastic pomegranate. That's another plant that benefits from maybe a once-a-year dressing with a bit of lime. So think about that too, another Mediterranean plant that comes from that part of the world where the pH is quite high in the soil.
1: Judy Horton, our horticulturalist, with us, and we've got a question from Mick in Hornsby. Judy, hi, Francis and Judy. Please help me with this on growing inch plants, and are they a cactus or a succulent? Love your show. Inch plants,
0: right? And is there a question?
1: Yeah, are they a cactus or a succulent? Is there a difference between?
0: Oh, okay. Yes. No. Well, I would call an inch plant. I think they're the ones with the sort of the individual segments. Again, we're back to this business with common names. I would call it. I think they'd fall into being a succulent. But then all cacti are succulents anyway, so it depends on where you draw the line, so I wouldn't worry too much about it. But remember that song from many years ago, Francis? No, you're probably far too young, about the one about the inchworm and inchworms.
1: No, I don't know that one. Was it in the ABC?
0: The marigold?
1: Was it in the ABC songbook that we used to have to sing at primary school?
0: Probably. Anyway, just made me think of that with the inch plant thing. So I knew I was going back a bit far for you.
1: Interesting SMS from Robin, who's texted through saying, hi, Francis, for pruning fruit trees, we find that after the first frost of the season, it works well, from Robin. So that's how Robin approaches things.
0: That's a great one for the people that live in the areas of, and that still means that they're cut back fairly early in the season. So again, you know, at the end of harvest, but what a great tip for people that get frost and use that as a sort of signal for when they should do something.
1: And an update on our mango situation. Our earlier caller or person who sent through a message on their mango tree live in the Perth Hills, in the beautiful Perth Hills. So that's the environment that tree is growing in, which is a fairly warm climate in summer and an enduring sort of climate throughout autumn as well, so get plenty of sunshine.
0: Yes, and still not quite subtropical, so I think that's probably, I mean, Perth Hills beautiful, but I think it's not, that could be part of the problem, is that, you know, you're always going to be a bit borderline because your tree's growing a little bit out of its climatic range. But try those tips that I suggested, and hopefully that will give you a better crop.
1: Judy, a question from Michael in Melbourne. I have two built-in brick planters either side of my south-facing front door in Melbourne. So two built-in brick planters, south-facing front door. I'd like to plant something with a bit of height, maybe a fern, along with something that would drape down to the ground. Do you have some compatible suggestions?
0: Something with a bit of height that would drape down to the ground.
1: With something, so it could be complementary plants, one with height, and would you, or is that getting too crowded in a planter box?
0: I think maybe you would have to do that because you're probably not going to get it coming up and down as well. Mind you, I was talking before about the Sasanqua camellias, and I reckon that an upright growing Sasanqua camellia would be good, or a row of them, depending on how big your planter box is, because that's not going to mind being in the shade as well. And it was a shady aspect, I think, wasn't it?
1: Yeah.
0: And then you can also get some ground cover camellias. So there's one with really pretty pink flowers that's called Marge Miller. There's a good name for you, isn't it? So look for a Marge Miller camellia to drape over, and then some of the upright growing ones to go behind it, and that would give you the best of all worlds.
1: Enjoy your planting period, Michael. Thanks for that. Brian is in Bendigo this morning here with our horticulturalist, Judy Horton. Hello, Brian.
2: Hello. Thanks for taking the call. I just thought I might add a little bit to the segment regarding the cactus succulents. My father always defined a cactus as a plant where the spines grow out from the body, whereas a succulent, the spines are the leaves. And I just thought I might throw that in. Dad was a significant importer and probably accounts for a very large number of cactus in Australia today. So I thought it was an old old thing that I heard in my childhood, I thought I'd pass it on.
1: Excellent.
0: Thank you, Brian. That's wonderful. And I know that there is a botanical definition, and it's something to do with the areoles, or there's a term for it as well, and I can't remember any of it either. So I always reckon it's just easier to think, well, cactus are mostly the ones with the spines, and succulents can be all sorts of things. Any plant that holds water within itself is classed as a succulent. So even the Australian bottle trees are classed as succulents, and frangipanis is classed as succulents. So it's a much looser, broader term, whereas you're right, Brian, and your dad was right, you know, with a cactus, they come from, I think, from the Americas, and they have with a certain number of spines that come out of them. But I can't for the life of me remember the exact definition either. But
1: they're incredibly fashionable in the 70s. When I was growing up, everyone was getting them, Brian.
2: Yes. Yeah. Well, my father was exporting them back to the countries they came from in the first place. and he and his partner used to sell up to 100 pounds of cactus a week in their busiest periods.
1: Do you still grow them yourself, Brian?
2: Beg your pardon?
1: Do you still grow them yourself?
2: Yes, I wasn't growing them until after my father died, because he knew every plant by its Latin name and it was too intimidating. But since he died, I've taken an interest and have my own cactus garden.
1: Ah, isn't that wonderful family tradition?
0: Did you inherit any of his plants, Brian?
2: Yes, I have got a number of them, and his original nursery is still intact and classified as a National Trust and a heritage garden.
0: Oh, fantastic. What a lovely memento of your dad to actually have some of his plants that you can carry on with. So he's with you all the time, Brian.
2: Yes, they're certainly around me.
1: Good to talk to you, Brian.
0: Thank you.
1: Thanks.
2: I put solar lights on them at night so people don't walk into them and run into trouble.
0: They can be dangerous, can't they?
2: Yes.
1: There was nothing worse as a kid, because there were a lot of cactus or cacti where I was growing up, like playing cricket or football, and tumbling into the cacti was not a lot of fun.
0: Goodness me.
2: I had one hospital visit, I believe, before I could remember, where I had a afternoon of spine plucking.
1: Oof.
0: Poor little kid.
2: Anyway, I'll let you go.
1: Thank you, Brian.
0: All right. Thanks for that, Brian.
1: It hasn't put you off growing them, which is great, though. Thank you, Brian. And thank you, Judy Horton. Love to talk with you each week here on the program.
0: All right. And I look forward to hearing more about your gardening exploits, Francis.
1: You will. You will indeed. Thanks for talking to us again this morning.
0: Bye-bye.
1: Our favourite horticulturist here on Overnotes. Judy Horton will talk to us again next week here on the program. Coming up to the news here on ABC Radio Overnights, Francis Leach with you. Hope you're having a good morning. Whatever you're doing, I'm here for Trevor Chappell for the next couple of weeks.
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0: ABC News with David Rollins. The captain of the cruise ship stricken by a hantavirus outbreak has thanked passengers and crew for their unity and strength in a video message. Passengers from the ship began flying home aboard military and government planes at the weekend after the MV Hondius anchored in the Canary Islands. Four Australians are expected to be repatriated shortly and quarantined for at least 3 weeks in Perth upon their arrival there later this week. Captain Jan Dabrowski has praised the conduct of his crew.
1: The past few weeks have been extremely challenging to us all, as I'm sure you know. What touched me the most, what moved me the most, was your patience, your discipline and kindness. Kindness that you show to each other throughout.
0: US President Donald Trump says the ceasefire with Iran is on life support, as an agreement on a permanent end to the war in the region appears no closer to being reached. The president claims that Iran told his administration it would allow the US to come in and help extract its highly enriched uranium, but went back on that in its latest ceasefire proposal. Iran has defended its counterproposal to the latest US offer, arguing that it was reasonable. Trump has likened the ceasefire's health to that of a hospital patient on life support.
2: Massive life support, where the doctor walks in and says, "Sir, your loved one has approximately a 1% chance of living." Yeah.
0: British Prime Minister Keir Starmer has announced a series of new policies during a speech that many view as an effort to shore up his tenuous position. With more on this story, here's Europe correspondent Catherine Diss in London.
3: The Prime Minister delivered this speech with his sleeves rolled up. He didn't have a tie on and no jacket. He was really trying to project this image that he was ready to muck in and get the job done. He accepted responsibility for those disastrous election results, and he said that he admits and acknowledges that people are unhappy with him. But he also quickly turned his messaging to Nigel Farage and said that he really wasn't delivering what he had promised to the UK people.
0: Liberal MP Garth Hamilton says he's open to changes to negative gearing and the capital gains tax to increase housing supply and allow younger Australians to get a foothold in the market. The federal budget, announced later today, is expected to contain an overhaul of negative gearing and the capital gains tax, breaking a pre-election promise not to move on the twin policies. Mr Hamilton says he'll consider all options that will put pressure on demand and boost supply.
4: We need to do that. We've got a housing crisis. If you're not willing to turn every lever. Now, when I talk about the impact of immigration on housing, I get told, no, we can't talk about that from the Labor Party. So I think we need to be able to talk about every lever.
0: Singer-songwriter Deborah Conway has told the Royal Commission on Anti-Semitism and Social Cohesion that she and other Jewish artists have been vilified over their support for Israel. The acclaimed Jewish musician has given evidence at the inquiry about the level of anger directed at her, which has resulted in her struggling to secure performances and festival slots. Ms. Conway says her daughters and other young Jewish artists are facing the same backlash due to their support for the State of Israel.
5: You know, these are young people and they've got their careers in front of them and they are being targeted and vilified and persecuted by people that have no basis to do that.
0: New South Wales police believe they've ended one of the state's longest manhunts in history after finding the body of a man in the state's central west. Police believe the body, found next to a ute 50 kilometres northwest of Lake Cargelligo, is that of 37-year-old Julian Ingram, who's accused of murdering three people in Lake Cargelligo in January. Western Region Commander Assistant Commissioner Andrew Holland says it'll bring closure to the victims' families.
6: The families have been advised by police that it could be Mr Ingram. Obviously, as I said before, it's yet to be formally identified, but we believe with the identification at the scene that we've located, the clothing that the deceased is wearing, would lead us to believe that it is him.
0: The AFL says human error is to blame for a timekeeping mistake during Geelong's 54-point win over Collingwood on Saturday. Almost 2 minutes of extra play took place during the third quarter after a failure to restart the clock following a stoppage. A manual overriding of the timer then saw it wound back when it should have been spooled forward to make up the time difference. The mistake did not impact the outcome of the game. ABC News.
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12: Morning, welcome to Tuesday. What are you doing? I hope you're doing it well. Francis Leach with you here for Trevor Chapel. Coming up in a moment, it is actually budget day today. And it'll be a big day for a lot of people because the federal government, we're handing down the budget, Jim Chalmers' fifth budget, is it? I think it's his fifth budget. And it's seemingly to all pointers heading towards some major and significant announcements around tax changes in relation to housing, which are designed to address intergenerational inequality. At least that's what the Treasurer tells us. There's no doubt that that's a big issue in the wider community, that young people trying to get into the housing market are finding it frustrating and difficult, and that there's a sort of generational tension there between those that have been able to acquire those assets and those that don't. And we're going to speak with Caroline Zielinski in a moment, who's a journalist with Domain, the major sort of real estate masthead for Nine newspapers, who wrote a really interesting review of a new Australian feature film, which is just about to be released, called Birthright, which is a drama that has a very hard and very direct look at the tensions between baby boomers and millennials. We're going to do that right after we hear Roxy Music and Avalon on ABC Overnights.

Oh, it's so luscious still, all these years later. Roxy Music, Avalon, and the late Yannick Etienne. She was a Haitian singer who provided that stunning performance on that track, Avalon, the title track to

0: Roxy's album from the early 80s. Francis Leach with you, and I'd love to take your calls on our next three if you want to get involved. We're talking about intergenerational inequality. We're talking about the changes that are likely to be outlined in the budget today when Jim Chalmers steps up to the dispatch box this evening in Canberra, Parliament House, around negative gearing and those sorts of tax breaks, capital gains tax, and the issue of intergenerational inequality. Text message coming through from Jen from Port Adelaide. Francis, it's commercial media scaremongering, the whole issue around boomers and millennials feeling a bit of a standoff over the access to their property market and quality of life issues around whether younger people are going to have the same quality of life as older people. So if you've got that experience, if you're dealing with it as a parent, or if you're a younger person, you're up tonight and you want to talk to us about how difficult it's been to try to get into the property market or get ahead, give us a call. Let's have a conversation on the open line, 1-300-800-222, 1-300-800-222, or you can send through your SMS on 0437-774-774. In a moment, Caroline Zielinski from Domain is going to talk to us about that very issue.
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0: ABC Overnights is what you've got. Francis Leach here for Trevor Chappell for a couple more weeks. Hope you're enjoying the program. Now, Jim Chalmers' latest budget is one that goes to the heart of the big question in Australia, and that's intergenerational wealth and the opportunity for younger people, millennials and Gen Zs, to get into the property market, and whether those that have gone before, particularly boomers and Xs as well, have had it too good for too long, in the sense the way that the tax system is structured and the way that opportunity was presented to them that isn't apparent today. Now, Caroline Zielinski knows a lot about this from her day job, because she writes about property for Domain, one of the really big real estate mastheads in this country, for Nine newspapers. And she's written an article this week about a film that she's seen, a new feature film, an Australian feature film, that deals with this very issue, a film that touches on the sore points when it comes to this intergenerational tension and really hits home. And Caroline has been good enough to talk to us today. Hello, Caroline. How are you going?
2: Hello, Francis. How are you?
0: I'm really well. I read this article and I thought sometimes popular culture can sort of hit that raw nerve better than, say, a debate on TV or radio conversation or a speech in Parliament could ever do. Tell us about this film that you saw that gets to the heart of this issue, which has been so central to the politics of the budget that we had this week.
2: So the film was actually pitched to me by, the film is called Birthright, and it's an Australian feature film written by a theatre writer called Zoe Pepper, and it's her first film. And I found out about it after I did one of these similar articles based on a book called Kill Your Boomers by Fiona Wright, which actually touched on the same themes. So basically this film, Birthright, looks at there's basically four characters, parents and the two boomer parents and sort of their son Corey and his pregnant wife. And Corey and his pregnant wife have, for you know, whatever reason, lost their rental. They don't have sort of much money. He doesn't have a job at the moment. And they kind of turn up at their parents' house saying, can we stay here for 3 weeks or until we get back on our feet? And the parents are not very happy with that. And that sort of is the premise of the movie. And it sort of goes from there, and it gets a bit wacky.
0: It's that tension, isn't it, between the parents and the son and his wife, which brings out the politics of all of this. And there's a part of the dialogue that you quote at the start of the article which probably encapsulates at least what the perspective of younger people is about the way that they're seen by baby boomers and others. Can you give us a sense of what that conversation is? Because it's sort of the emotional pivot in the movie, a sort of confrontation between the father and the son.
2: Yes, so not giving it too much away, but, you know, Corey sort of has this discussion with his dad and asks him for a home loan. And the dad, you know, it's set in this kind of really interesting study of his dad. Everything's dark, and the father looks very sort of patriarchal and imperious and, you know, wise. And, you know, he's sort of, after a big sort of thinking scene, he says, no, Corey, I'm not going to give you the money. It's like, you know, when I was 20 years old, my dad set me down and gave me $10,000 to help me get started. I bought this house and it was nothing. You know, it was just scrub, dirt, ants and

0: snakes. I built this life. But, when you were 20 years old, I did the same thing for you. And you took that money, you traveled halfway around the world and you got an arts degree. And I just thought it was a very kind of clever encapsulation of, a caricature of the worst of the issues between the two generations.
1: Well, it really does touch on the tensions, doesn't it? But, you write about this for a living in the real world too. What is the reality of the other advantages that people of that boomer generation and previous generations have had that maybe the father in the movie doesn't quite acknowledge or doesn't understand that the son definitely understands?
0: Yes, so this is an interesting one because I do want to caveat what I'm going to say is that not all boomers are rich, so it's not really, it doesn't apply to everybody. It's sort of, there are exceptions. But I guess during that time, my understanding is, I've written a couple of sort of features on this. The sort of that generation, the boomer, baby boomer generation had, free university. They sort of had a more favorable taxation system. They paid less income tax on, when they were working during their peak sort of working years. And also they sort of benefited from the property boom, which sort of, during my parents are boomers, for instance, but during the time when they bought their first house, it was maybe four times the annual wage to save up for a deposit. Now it's 11 times.
1: 11 times.
0: Yeah. So save up 20% deposit. And it's just sort of like, yes, and I understand that a lot of people from that generation did with it, gave up a lot. I do understand that you sort of moved into a house. There, a lot of them were not very pretty or whatever, well constructed, and they sort of worked at it and stuff like that. But it's sort of, it was a different world. I did a big sort of series on this at the beginning of this year, and I spoke to people, and they were like, "Well, I just bought this kind of house in Fitzroy for $7,500, and I had to put it all, put the stove in and everything like that." But today, it's not even possible to do a lot of these things. You can't even build your house anymore. There's all these different, layers of bureaucracy. And I suppose one thing is, a lot of sort of older generations think that millennials don't want to do it tough anymore, or they don't, but if you're paying $1 million for the average house, you'd hope it has a stove in it, wouldn't you?
1: You wouldn't. Right.
0: if I was paying $7,500 for an inner city home, I could do without, I could build it. I could afford it, but it's interesting. It's sort of, they've benefited from capital gains, discount taxes and negative gearing, which obviously we're going to be hearing all about in the budget. And yeah, it's interesting.
1: The tension that you see in your day job, do you see it when you're out there, Carolyn, when you're covering real estate, at auctions and in those environments where younger people are trying desperately to get a toehold in the marketplace but are running into these sort of bottlenecks or brick walls that just are barriers to entry? Are you really feeling it out there?
0: I am. So I do auction coverage every second month. And it's interesting how often investors outbid first home buyers. But because Victoria has become the most sort of favorable state for first home buyers because Victoria has put in a lot of different taxes that, disincentivize investments. But you still go out there and you sort of see the young people bidding, but they have a ceiling, but so many times I've seen basically investors and boomers just outbid without any problem. And it's sort of like, you kind of see their faces fall, the young people, and they're already up to $1 million. And you're just sort of like, and I talk to a lot of renters as well. And it's not a really good sort of to be a tenant in Australia. It's not like it's in Europe. There's not many rights. I mean, they're starting to fix that, but it's hard.
1: Carolyn Zielinski is with us. She writes real estate for Domain and for Nine Newspapers. And she's talking to us about a new film, which has just been released, called Birthright by Fiona Wright. It's the first satirical novel that she wrote. Kill Your Boomers is an example of how boomer millennial generation's tussles have broken into the art scene. So this is a conversation that's going on everywhere. And there's a fine tipping point where at the moment it's a cultural tension, but it hasn't really broken out into, a real stress on the social contract between older and younger people. Is there a danger that could happen if the sorts of things we're seeing in the budget don't actually come to fruition and start to change the circumstance for younger people when it comes to finding their own home?
0: I think so. I think, well, look, I know a lot of people are really optimistic about the budget, but I'm just going to see the fine print first. I don't know. I've only really done this property round for a year.

0: But you sort of come to see how ingrained Australia is, like how, like you know, housing and as a wealth, as an asset class, it sort of underpins our entire economy. And to try to disentangle that now, I don't, you know, I don't even know how successful they're going to be in doing that. Look, I have my own opinions on how we could potentially fix this, but they're sort of they're quite.
1: Well, give us one. What would you do?
0: What would I do? I would include the primary residents in a pension asset test.
1: That's a massive change. It would have significant impact politically. That'd be so difficult to do. But that you're basically saying that we need a radical approach in order to break the fever of this thing and change the course of the way this sort of asset accumulation happens in Australia.
0: Well, we do, because when you think about it, you've got a lot of the baby boomer population. They're living much, much longer, and you know, they're sort of, you know, paying for their own healthcare. But the only way that a lot of these baby boomers can access money is through their homes. It's not like, you know, we think they're sitting around with millions of dollars in their pockets. They're not. It's all tied up in sort of their asset class that is not liquid. So we need to sort of, you know, let that release that. And I don't know. That's the only way I can see it sort of evening out down the generations.
1: Caroline, for the baby boom characters in the movie, Richard and Lynn, the father of the lad who comes home with his wife to live, are they being unsympathetically portrayed here? Are they getting a rough deal? I'm sure older people might look at it and go, "Oh, we're not all like that," or you know, that's a victim's mentality from younger people. What's your gut feel on whether this is a fair depiction of how baby boomers and older people deal with this issue?
0: Look, I think you already probably gathered this, Francis, but I am a millennial, so I have come to this with a particular lens.
1: Yes.
0: And my boss is also a millennial, and she told me, "Are you sure that these parents are so unsympathetic, or are you looking at it from one lens?" And to be honest, my boyfriend saw it with me, and he said he sort of felt for the parents a little bit. And look, you do, it's a caricature of both. So the parents, it's sort of a series of unfortunate events, but the kids, you know, the son literally kicks the parents out of their room because his pregnant wife was sleeping in a bunk and she's got a sore back. And anyway, so he literally starts kicking them out of the house. And you can kind of see it, like the parents have done their time, you know, they've raised their kids, they're comfortable, they want to live their life, and he's their son that comes in and wants to have pool parties in their house. So I think they are a bit mean-spirited, but I think it's exaggerated, obviously, for the film. But you know, at the same time, Corey and his wife are also a bit petulant and a bit, you know, sort of they feel like they are owed this life,
1: Well, I
0: you
1: can't
0: know?
1: wait to see it because it sounds like it's got that element to that great Korean film Parasite to it, where it
0: Yes.
1: seems like a domestic situation that at a certain point goes vividly and aggressively crazy. Without giving away that any spoilers, are we heading in that direction with Birthright, this film?
0: Yes.
1: Excellent. That's what I needed to
0: Yes.
1: hear. I
0: Well, we're
1: can't
0: going
1: wait to
0: into
1: see
0: more
1: it.
0: detail.
1: Well, it's a great time for it to be released. Like, the timing is spectacular, Carolyn.
0: Yes, it is. When I talked to Zoe Pepper, she was telling me the theater, the director and the writer, that she actually started writing it in 2020 when she saw a lot of her millennial friends having to move back with their parents because, you know, of various reasons, and they could have sort of couldn't leave after a while or found it difficult. And she sort of started thinking, well, what if we look at that tension and sort of pull at that string and see where it can go if we just dramatize it more and more? And so she came up with this just amazingly, I don't know, ridiculous film, dark comedy. So, yeah.
1: I look forward to it, and I really appreciate the article this week that we read in Domain, and giving us an insight into the film. And look forward to seeing Birthright when it hits our screens, hopefully sometime very soon.
0: Yes, that's right. So in Melbourne, it'll be all right for the age/domain. So it'll be May 21st here. But I think, yeah, you'll be out and about everywhere. And it's not overly long. It's not like some, you know, those massive blockbuster 3-hour films. It's to the point. That comedy, I think, is definitely worth a watch. And it shows the sort of this generational problem in a much less, I don't know, how do you put it, like formal way. I think it gets through a lot of the messages that maybe might not get through from, you know, if you're reading an Economist article or something like that.
1: And I'll get everyone talking too. Carolyn, thanks so much for being with us on Overnights.
0: No problem. Thank you for having me on.
1: Carolyn Zielinski there, author, journalist with Domain at Nine Newspapers of the Age, talking to us about the new film by first-time filmmaker Zoe Pepper. It's called Birthright, and if you've been discussing that issue of property and boomers and millennials over the dinner table at barbecues or whatnot, this film might be for you. Frances Leach here, sitting in for Trevor over the next few weeks here on ABC Radio Overnights.
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1: Let's talk about it. Let's talk about that issue that Caroline outlined, the film Birthright deals with, intergenerational wealth gaps. Mark's in Wollongong. You can give us a call, 1300 800 222. Plenty of SMSs flying in too on 0437 774 774. Good morning, Mark.
6: Hello, Matt. How are you?
1: Well, what are your thoughts on this issue?
6: I'm a millennial, like, in the younger side of millennial. And I guess when you see the discourse and stuff online between people sort of my age trying to get into the housing market and the older generation, there seems to be this, it's almost like there's schadenfreude or like this morose pleasure that not all of them, but the older generation sort of take in seeing younger people battle it out like this. Like they sort of seem to have this attitude that just, that because they sort of did it tough at the start or whatever, that we should too. And I don't have a problem with working hard, but it's, like, kind of like it was touched on before, it's not about working hard anymore. It's kind of chased away a little bit. And the other thing is, too, is, you know, it's part of the social contract. Like, we were told, it was advertised on the can, that if we went to school, got a good job, worked hard, we'd be able to put our roots down, have a family, and go from there. Like, but that just isn't the reality anymore. So it's,
1: Do you really feel that distant from it, that it's not, it's unattainable for you at the moment, Mark?
6: Yeah, absolutely. I mean, when I say I'm the younger side of millennial, I'm not really. Like, I'm sort of, you know, the sort of, I guess you could almost argue I'm nearly mid-30s now. So it does, right? Like, when you see the numbers and the reality on the ground and you're sort of looking at what comes into your on your pay packet and what you would be liable for on the outgoing, it is impossible. And I don't think that the older generation fully grasps that. And when they say that they do, it's face value. And it's just surface level because they just don't get it. I don't think they can even conceptualise how much money it costs.
1: Have you given up on buying a house yourself? Do you think it's beyond your reach?
6: In the current market settings, at the current price levels, yes. I mean, you know, take Wollongong, for example, right? Like, you know, it really suffered at the hands of the exodus out of Sydney when Sydney prices pushed people out. Then obviously Wollongong's an exporter call, Central Coast, you know, all these places. I mean, the average price in Wollongong now is, you know, well over $1 million. And I commute to Sydney to work.
1: I'd imagine too.
6: Yeah, well, I mean, you know, I don't even think about it because it's just what you got to do, right? Like, that, you know, that's part of it, you know. Like, they say, oh, you know, they've got big pay packets and you earn more money than I ever did, but more of it goes out on stuff that I don't get to choose as well. It's not like I'm sitting there going on, I haven't been on an overseas holiday in 10 years. You know, like, it's this idea that people have about what we spend our money on and we waste it, and it's not. Like, most of it just goes on the same stuff that everybody, like food and petrol and, you know, I don't understand where this attitude comes from that we just piss money up the wall. I don't get it.
1: Mark, I really appreciate your perspective. It's an important one. Thanks for sharing it with us.
6: No worries. Thanks, man. See you later.
1: Bye-bye. Have a good morning. Let's head to Tracy and Mooney Ponds on this issue this morning. 1300 800 222 is the number. Tracy, how are you going?
7: Oh, good. Thanks, Francis. It is nuanced, and I get that young man before, you know, saying how difficult it is. It is difficult, but it was difficult for us in the early 90s too. Sure, you know, prices were affordable, but we did go without. You know, we didn't have new furniture, and the tale that I would tell is that, you know, people like me who divorced and got bugger all had to start again. Mm. And I only last year bought an apartment in Mooney Ponds at age 61.
1: Yeah.
7: Yeah.
1: So that's a really interesting point you bring
7: nothing,
1: up.
7: Yeah.
1: Yeah, that is an interesting point you bring up, Tracy, about the other aspect of this. This is a sort of related issue, is that one of the most, the largest growing cohorts of people ending up in poverty are middle-aged women who find themselves in that situation.

0: dollar first loans, you don't need $1 million first loan. Get a one bedroom flat, you know, 10, 12, 15 kilometres out of the CBD, pay that off over the next 10, 15 years and then go bigger, you know. Like my daughter inherited a house. She bulldozed it. She had a free house. She bulldozed it and now has $1 million mortgage. Now that, and I don't want to say every young person's like that, but there is that sense that I want it all and I want it now. And we didn't have that sense.
1: Thanks for your perspective, Tracy. This SMS coming through from Kalkun in Nalpa, who's saying, I'm a Gen Xer living in a car. I won't be wasting money to watch the film. So you know, people are doing it tough, no doubt about it. To Flemington in Melbourne. Morning, Bill.
2: G'day, Francis. I was going to talk about decentralisation, which they talked about when I went to school and I'm 73. I went to Warrnambool races the other day. It's like going back 100 years going to Warrnambool on the train. You know, and look at all the money they're spending on the SLR, and that's inflated all the prices in, say, Melbourne and in Sydney. And Melbourne now, as a city, it's become too big. I think once a city gets over about 3 million people, it becomes inefficient. You look at people in the outer suburbs now and the length of time they spend in traffic and congestion and, you know, so it's no planning.
1: I could agree more on that element, Bill. If you look at the strategic planning approach, it's been a disaster. The attempt to decentralise Australia from capital city environments, it just hasn't worked. There was a period of time, you know, even during the COVID period, I guess people were saying there was a renaissance in regional living, but not enough to offset the continued growth of cities and the lack of infrastructure as well. So it's another element to this question that needs to be dealt with. And I don't know what the solution is.
2: Yeah, I feel sorry. Like my goddaughter's just had two little kids, you know, and I feel sorry for, well, luckily she'll inherit down the track. You know, I said that to her. I said, you'll have to wait for your mum to die, but you will inherit one day. And I said, lucky you're in that position because a lot of people are. You know?
1: Well, that's the big threat. I mean, that's the big looming threat that we will be establishing a caste system here, Bill, and that is where those that do inherit will have the opportunity to have the capacity to buy a home, and those that have no prospect of inheritance, like my dad when he died last year had $5 in his bank, like literally, you've got no chance of buying a house. So that's what the Treasurer and others with big minds need to think about how to change this. But thank you for your call. We've got plenty of calls coming in, so
2: no worries.
1: I better move on and go to Canberra and say hello to Tony this morning here on ABC Radio Overnight. Hi, Tony.
3: They're fellow St Kilda Football Club devotee.
1: That is I.
3: Yeah, indeed. I love them.
1: Go the Saints.
3: Anyway, onto the issue. I've got no dramas at all with this long overdue legislation capital gains tax and also the other one which will slightly affect the market. What's the other? There's capital gains tax and then there's
1: Negative gearing,
3: yeah. No dramas. Lots and lots of people have benefited from those reforms that Howard brought in 25, 30 years ago. So they've been milking that and become progressively more comfortable. I've got friends and associates that have got between 2 to 7 properties. And they're just sitting back, having a cocktail and going, this is easy. So, you know, that's just a sliver of the population. But, yeah, if these initiatives can help to adjust the market and give, you know, younger people especially more of a go, you know, equity, fairness, all that, all those Labor principles and bloody motherhood statements, this hopefully will go some way towards addressing that. And underneath all that, your producer tells me, thankfully, that they're going to also boost support for the homeless. If we can't address that problem, we're just running away from reality, basically. I've been homeless and I live in a public housing complex. It's got people squatting in the carports and they're really unwell and sheds are being broken into so that these poor people can actually find enough space to doss down away from the elements, and it gets pretty cold in Canberra. And it's just a weeping wound that successive governments sort of don't want to come on down and face that bloody fact. If they don't address it, and I hope they will over time,

0: You know, we might as well shuffle off. That's my passion.
1: Good on you, Tony. Really appreciate that. Let's speak with Greg, who's out there on the road. He's driving this morning with us here on ABC Radio Overnight. Francis here for Trevor at the moment. We're talking about that issue of intergenerational wealth gaps and housing. G'day, Greg.
2: G'day, mate. How are you going?
1: I'm well. What is your experience?
2: Well, I'm 61, so I'm not a... not sure where that puts me in the gender...
1: What year were you born, Greg?
2: 65.
1: I think you are just an early Gen Xer. You might be the first of the Gen Xers. But yeah, you're on the cusp of boomerdom, basically.
2: Yeah, I'm a young 61 almost.
1: Yes, mate.
2: I sort of find it hard to swallow the fact that certain sort of brackets of people are doing it tougher than others. I mean, obviously there's people that are very wealthy and they probably work very hard for that, but as far as buying a house, I've just put a deposit on a home.
1: Congratulations.
2: Right, so I've been through it all before and life got in the way and then it all went down the toilet and, you know, had to rebuild. So when I had to get a second job so that I could get the deposit together, and I moved out of my place and I was living in a tent. And I guess my point is, people just need to be prepared to do whatever they need to do to get the, you know, to get to where they want to be. I just think it's like some of the people that I work with, they tend to, a lot of stuff's too hard.
1: Do you think also the government can play a role in changing the settings that they've got access to make it easier for people to reach that goal so you don't have to end up living in a tent?
2: Well, it didn't bother me in the slightest, to be honest, but as long as you're warm...

0: the rents are a killer for anybody.
1: Yeah.
0: And I sympathise with people paying rent, but people said to me when I bought my home and where I bought it in the Bronx, and they said, oh, I wouldn't buy a house there, and, you know, we're going on an overseas holiday. Well, those guys are still renting.
1: Yep, so it's a choice too, you're saying.
0: Yeah, but I don't think there's much of a choice now.
1: Yep.
0: With this boom, I hope something happens. I hope the market doesn't crash because I'm about to sell my place. But I hope some of these things that are going to come in with the budget help the younger people. And I also hope that the extremely wealthy start to pay a fair rating of tax compared to the average worker.
1: Good on you, mate. What sort of work are you doing, Troy?
0: I drive a truck, and that's what I do.
1: Good on you, mate. Safe driving, and thanks for giving us a call.
0: Okay, no worries. Thank you very much.

0: Canberra. Good morning, Rhonda.
1: Good morning. I just want to reassure most people that the baby boomers worked their kibers off, absolutely, to try and earn something. It wasn't just one parent that was working, it was two parents working. The next thing...
0: ABC News team will give you an insight into what's happening in the budget, what changes are afoot and how it's going to impact you. ABC Radio Overnights, Francis Leach with you here for Trevor Chappell for the next couple of weeks. In a moment, have you noticed more deep fake AI-generated slop when you're having a look at your Facebook feed or your Instagram feed? Just junk that's piling up and you don't know what's real and what's not anymore. We're going to be talking about that.
2: We've been out on the streets.
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0: Don't forget, Kate Mead is going to be with us from ABC News after the next news break to talk through the stories that are setting up your Tuesday. We'll catch up with Kate in a little while. AI slop. Do you know what that is? It's that generated video or content that you might see if you're on social media or even just on your computer, which looks real, but it very much ain't. And it's also got some sinister undertones as well when using other people's imagery or other people's personal data to generate this content, which is catching people out. I'd love to hear from you. 1-300-800-222. Have you ever been caught out by it? Are you concerned that photos that you've posted online, maybe ages ago too, it could be years and years ago, once you've posted it, it's always part of your internet history? Or have you seen it being used to create a deep fake of you as well? Deep fakes are a real problem because the technology has become so sophisticated and so powerful that it's getting harder and harder to discern what's real and what's not. We're talking this morning about this with Professor Graham Austin, Chair in Private Law, working at the Victoria Uni of Wellington and the University of Melbourne. And he joins us here this morning. Good morning, Professor. How are you going?
4: I'm doing well. Thanks, Francis. Very nice to be with you.
0: Thank you for talking to us about this because it's a real concern. And the technology has become so sophisticated now in a really short space of time. So it's very hard for legislators and others to keep up with the changes and try to deal with it.
4: Yeah, that's absolutely right. But we're seeing responses around the world to the problem of deepfakes, criminal prohibitions in Australia. There's some moving through the House in New Zealand. That's happening around the world. But we're also seeing some people turning to the civil courts to use things like tort law to enforce their rights against deepfakes.
0: Usually it's celebrities we see who might take this sort of action. Is that still the case? Who are some of the more high-profile cases in recent times that have taken on a deepfake and tried to get some sort of compensation or recompense?
4: I mean, there's been early examples with Australian stars. Back in the 90s, some of the stars from the Neighbours TV program found themselves in a kind of deep fake experience when they were used in computer games. But today, as you say, the technology is so much more sophisticated and this stuff is being distributed everywhere. The real high-profile stars at the moment who have been had some success in the courts have actually been Bollywood stars in India. So Aishwarya Rai Bachchan, Anil Kapoor, these are huge celebrities in India. I mean, they're actually some of the most famous people in the world. And they've been using the civil courts to shut down websites and get injunctions to block access to some of the more egregious deepfakes of them being used in pornography, in chatbots, that sort of thing. The Indian courts seem to be the first out of the block.
0: How hard is it to have a court ruling that you can enforce? Because this is a transnational activity, isn't it? So, you know, well beyond, say, the Indian jurisdiction, there could be someone sitting in a room somewhere generating deep fakes of these Bollywood stars, and they're beyond the reach of the Indian courts and the Indian law.
4: Yeah, that is absolutely right. It is a global problem, and for people in these cases, shutting down these sites globally is difficult. There have been, but on the other hand, you know, blocking access to the people, around you, your friends.

0: and family is a decent start. There are techniques that the law can use to enforce judgments in countries overseas. There's been an interesting case out of San Francisco. It's a criminal case where they've been blocking access to websites where pornographic images of young girls have been distributed. So you're absolutely right. This is blocking access on the international scene is going to be one of the new frontiers in this area.
1: Have we seen any action within Australia or New Zealand to try to legislate to deal with this at the moment, or is it still being developed?
0: Well, Australia's got some pretty good criminal law. There are amendments to the criminal code in 2024 that was specifically designed to address this problem. In New Zealand, there's a bill that is going through the House that's addressing, trying to create criminal prohibitions in this area. And that's important as well as these civil cases, because not everyone, very few people have the means to bring a civil case. So the criminal prohibitions are very important, and they need to be very carefully drafted so that the criminal prohibitions reach this completely fictitious simulation of real people. And the other thing too with criminal law is you open the door, depending on the country you're in, to victim support for people, young children who have been victims of nudification and so on. The perpetrators need to be prosecuted, but also we need to get support for the people who have been traumatised by this stuff.
1: Professor Graeme Austin, Chair in Private Law at Victoria University in Wellington, New Zealand, is with us. We're talking about deepfakes and AI-generated content, which is everywhere these days, and the impact it's having both on those people who have their images stolen or their intellectual property ripped off, but also what the implications are for the wider community as well, and the political landscape too. No doubt that's becoming a huge issue too. We'd love to hear from you, 1300 800 222, 1300 800 222, if you've had to deal with deep fakes, or maybe you've been tricked by one, you've seen something you thought was real that wasn't, or you can SMS as well, 0437 774 774. So for democracy, which has a number of pressure points right now, Professor Austin, deep fakes in political campaigning are very much part of the landscape, or AI slop, as it's called, and we know that President Donald Trump uses a lot of it, AI-generated imagery, to troll his enemies and opponents. And I guess more famously, it's that one of him in the fighter jet dropping a whole lot of excrement on protesters below, all of that sort of stuff. So this is very much part of the political landscape now, and it's getting very hard for people to discern what's real and what's not when it comes to making decisions about who they're going to vote for.
0: Yeah. You're absolutely right. I mean, I think you've nailed it there, in that you've got a lot of deep fakes that are being used for misleading information in the political scene. And there's also financial fraud that is being used. Very easy to clone somebody's voice and then teenagers overseas on their OE, and a voice clone is used to contact the parents and try and get some money out of them when the voice clone says that your teenager's been injured overseas. But the political one is very interesting, because there's that balance between shutting down misleading or fictitious content, just having a politician saying something that she or he never said. The legislation that is in the United States is trying to strike this balance between shutting down misleading content, but also making room for things like parodies and satire. So in some areas, you've got some freedom of expression concerns, absolutely none in financial fraud, for example, but in the political scene, there's a difficult needle to thread. Sometimes, when it's misleading conduct, no. But also, we need to be able to take the mickey out of politicians as well, and AI tools give people the opportunity to do that.
1: Professor Austin, what about the responsibility of the big tech companies? That, we've seen this battle before, where they claim not to be publishers, so they're not responsible for the content that goes up on their sites, but they're just merely a portal for it. This is going to be another fight that has that sort of argument built in, isn't it?
0: Yeah, absolutely, and one of the battlegrounds.

0: systems going forward is going to involve lots of responsibility for putting up what they call guardrails, so that you can't make a clone of a famous celebrity or an ordinary person for that matter. There is a lot of litigation going on around the world, but particularly in the United States, testing the the responsibility of these big tech companies for making sure that there are appropriate guardrails, and there are some good actors, not so good actors, and I think the law is going to help sort out the good actors and the bad actors. And these are powerful technologies, and they can be useful. And Hollywood is using them. On the other hand, it's appropriate that society says, "Yeah, develop these technologies, but make sure you have these guardrails in place."
1: Thank you for talking to us, Professor Austin. Really fascinating conversation.
0: Great, that's my pleasure to be here.
1: Professor Graham Austin, University of Wellington, Victoria University of Wellington, Chair in Private Law, talking to us about deep fakes and why it's important that we keep an eye out for what's real and what's not online. News coming up very soon. Kate Mead from ABC News to join us after that.

0: the chair. Newcastle's finest there, and Straight Lines here on ABC Radio Overnights. Coming up to the latest ABC news, and following that, Kate Mead will join us in the studio with the news for your Tuesday, including Delta Goodrum flying the flag for Australia at Eurovision. Yes, Australia in Europe once again. News time.
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0: Good morning, this is ABC News with David Rollins. The final passengers aboard the cruise ship hit by a hantavirus outbreak have been evacuated, with the vessel now bound for the Netherlands from the Canary Islands. The six passengers, four Australians, a New Zealander and a British national who lives in Australia, have been flown to the Netherlands, where they'll be repatriated to their home countries. They are expected to be quarantined in Perth for at least 3 weeks upon their return, given the incubation period of the hantavirus can be up to 8 weeks. Meanwhile, the captain of the cruise ship at the centre of the outbreak has praised the conduct of passengers and crew. Three passengers have died, but the World Health Organisation continues to stress that the overall risk is low, as several more cases have become known overnight. Captain Jan Dabrowski has asked for the privacy of those impacted to be respected.
1: I ask for privacy and respect to our guests and their families and our crew members in this difficult time. We've sailed through this together across the sea. Now we hope to see everybody safely at home.
0: US President Donald Trump says the ceasefire with Iran is on life support and that he expects the US to prevail in the conflict. Trump earlier slammed Iran's response to Washington's latest peace offer, while Iran has defended it, arguing it contained no excessive demands. Reports suggest Iran's counter-offer called for the separation of negotiations between issues on the Strait of Hormuz and others, such as its nuclear enrichment program. Trump has labelled the response as stupid and says he expects a total victory.
2: They think that, well, I'll get tired of this, or I'll get bored, or I'll have some pressure, but there's no pressure. There's no pressure at all. We're going to have a complete victory. We've already, in theory, had a complete victory from the military standpoint.
0: A man accused of storming the White House Correspondents' Association dinner while armed with guns and knives last month has pleaded not guilty to charges that he attempted to kill President Trump and fired a shotgun at a Secret Service officer who tried to stop the attack. Cole Thomas Allen was handcuffed and shackled, wearing an orange jail uniform when he appeared in court for his arraignment. He didn't speak during the brief hearing. One of his lawyers entered the plea on his behalf. Britain's Prime Minister Keir Starmer says he'll fight any leadership challenge that arises from last week's election results that he concedes were disappointing. Since coming to power almost 2 years ago, Sir Keir's government has been embroiled in a series of scandals. At a speech in London where he reiterated his commitment to the Prime Ministership, he announced several new pieces of legislation, including the nationalisation of British Steel.
3: Legislation will be brought forward this week to give the government powers, subject to that public interest test, to take full national ownership of British Steel. Public ownership in the public interest. Urgent government on the side of working people.
0: Housing analysts are sceptical about the impact of proposed changes to housing taxation set to be included in tonight's budget. The federal government has flagged a windback of the capital gains tax discount and negative gearing, labelling the current housing market as unfair and unacceptable. Professor Nikki Morrison from the Urban Transformations Research Centre at Western Sydney University says he's unsure how effective the changes will be.
4: I think to some extent we're seeing here a bit of talk, but I think if they do change these rules, it will have, if nothing else, a bit of a psychological impact on investors, and it might take some of the heat out of the market. So I do think some of it will be real, but of course, as always, some of it will be just talk as well.
0: Deputy Federal Liberal Leader Jane Hume says her party should reflect on what led to Saturday's disastrous result at the Farrer by-election, but not panic over it. The Liberals' primary vote collapsed, falling to 12.4%,

0: less than one-third of what it was at last year's federal election, as One Nation claimed its first House of Representatives seat. Speaking to the ABC's 7:30 program, Senator Hume again refused to rule out the Liberals forming a coalition with One Nation in the future and said Saturday's loss will be carefully analysed.
1: I think extrapolating from by-elections is always a dangerous thing. But that said, we should listen to the message very, very carefully. People were telling us that they are doing it tough and that the traditional parties, and particularly the government, weren't listening.
0: And lawmakers in the Philippines have voted to impeach the Vice President, Sara Duterte. A House Justice Committee last month found probable cause for impeachment in a petition accusing her of misusing public funds, accumulating unexplained wealth and threatening the life of the President, Ferdinand Marcos Jr. ABC News.
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5: Good morning and welcome to Tuesday. If you're just getting up, I'll be here with you for the next half an hour in the capital cities until 6 a.m. Eastern time in the regions as well. But to get your day started, there's only one thing you need, and that is Kate Mead from ABC News to come in and talk to us about the big stories of the day, and she's been good enough to do it yet again. Good morning, Kate.
6: Oh, good morning, Francis. It's great to see you first thing in the morning. This is how you start a day, or finish the day, whichever it may be for you.
5: Sometimes I'm not quite sure. I'm still adjusting to this whole routine. It just goes on and on and on, but it is a big day, and we had a really interesting discussion last hour, Kate, about the issues that will be in tonight's federal budget, with Jim Chalmers, the Treasurer, standing up around 7 p.m. Eastern Standard Time to deliver his fifth federal budget.
6: It is. It will be on your radios locally and nationally. It will be on your TVs. It will be on your social media. I love, Francis, that the PR team roll out, "It's the most ambitious and responsible yet." I feel like they're the words I heard 12 months ago, but either way, it is the next step forward, so it still makes sense if it's a good line.
5: Is that like saying this is the best Olympic Games ever? Every one of them is the best
6: Olympic
5: Games ever.
6: Correct, until you have the next one, 100%. Look, focuses will be on that intergenerational equality. They'll also be looking at capital gains, negative gearing, despite the federal government saying we're not touching that in the election last time. So, look, there'll be a lot of analysis today. That's not my job. We'll leave it to the experts. But just, you know, heads up, if you weren't aware, there will be lots of chat about the budget today, and then lockup will happen, and then we will unpack it over the next 24 hours with you.
5: The lockup's a strange thing. It's a strange anomaly that still exists. So I've worked in Parliament. I've worked at budget time when it's on. And, you know, to get a ticket into lockup is a big deal for the press gallery. You have to get a ticket, so you get asked to go into the budget lockup, and you're there for 3 or 4 hours, and there will be government ministers wandering around within the lockup. It's like invigilators at a school exam, and you can sort of like pull Katie Gallagher aside if she's in there and say, "What's this particular part of the budget about?" So they'll answer your questions, and no phones allowed in. You've got to ban the phone, not allowed to have that in there, and then you're allowed out, and then, you know, all hell breaks loose. But it's a strange sort of convention, the lockup.
6: May I ask you the questions that we've all wanted to know of you? I'm sorry to put you on the spot like this. Is it okay?
5: Yeah, go right ahead.
6: What do you get to eat? Because I've heard over in the UK they get really fancy food. Like really, really, except that last year they cut the budget on the food and they only got like the cheap biscuits. So in your time.
5: No, there's no food.
6: What do you mean you're in there for hours?
5: Well, there might be snacks, but there's no food. I've been lucky enough to go to

0: dining room at the House of Commons. It's a bit of a step up then from what we know at Parliament House in Canberra. Have you ever been to the Trough?
1: No.
0: The Trough is the...
1: I know the Trough is.
0: The Trough is the staff cafe at Parliament House in Canberra. It's called the Trough for a reason.
1: Ugh, it doesn't sound good.
0: Well, when you're working in Parliament House, it's odd because it is beautiful building, stunning, but it is isolated. You're kind of stuck there. Mm. So there's very, you can't just go, I'm just going to go down to the local cafe to get a coffee and a sandwich. You're on site. It's up on the hill. And the Trough is where we have to go and eat all the time.
1: It sounds disgusting, by the way. I think the fact that you've called it the Trough is not helping. More questions from the people I'm certain that they're asking of you. How closely are the journos working together once you get that lock in?
0: Well, everyone's looking for an angle. And different journos will be told to go in there with different perspectives. Yes. So you might have a different, but you might be looking at purely at the housing stuff. Someone else might be looking at the tax stuff. Someone might be looking at the defence stuff. So you've got a purely significant beat. And then, of course, the overall analysis will come to. Now, Kate, I'm going to get you to hold there to go through the rest of the news with me in a sec, but we do need to get to finance while we get the opportunity.
1: Timely.
0: Yeah, finance. We will do finance. Let's do it.
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0: Mike Girardi's independent finance consultant in New York. And I bet Mike would love to go into a federal Australian parliamentary lockup and go through the budget papers. It's for some people like Mike who love their numbers, they love their figures, they love the dollar signs and where all the money's being spent. This is like Christmas for them. G'day, Mike. How are you going?
3: Good day, Francis. How are you? You know, I was an accountant in my previous life. So
0: This is your day then.
3: But it didn't last long. I think I held that job for about a year.
0: Well, it's federal budget day here in Australia, so it's all about the numbers later on tonight. But what are the markets telling us today?
3: Well, today U.S. stocks are modestly higher. In fact, they were higher earlier in the day, and they're just about the flat line at this point in time. The investors are trying to balance, this long in the tooth AI technology rally that we've had against continuing geopolitical friction and rising energy costs. Gasoline in the States now averages $4.50 a gallon. That's double what it was from a few years ago.
0: Yeah, that's incredible. Is it getting up to the equivalent of what was going on during the oil shock of the 70s? Is that what we're talking about?
3: I think the oil shock in the 70s, of course, I lived through it, and for the life of me, I think prices were higher. I have to go back and research that, Francis. I'm not sure.
0: Fair enough.
3: But what investors are worrying about, obviously, is that these higher prices are going to filter into inflation data, which is due out later in the week, and those rising energy costs under that scenario, the Fed will keep rates higher for longer. And, everybody's waiting for the Federal Reserve to cut interest rates. Well, that's not going to happen if inflation is out of control because of rising energy prices. We had company-specific news today, like Intel. Intel's up another 5% after a 14% jump on Friday on reports that it would build chips for Apple. In fact, the whole sector continues to make all-time highs behind the lead of stocks like Micron and NVIDIA. You know, investors this week will also be watching President Trump's visit to China in the hopes that we'll have a furthering of a stable relationship, because we're not going to have a global recovery unless we have a stable relationship with China. So that's very important. And surprisingly, the market held together pretty well today, given the fact that President Trump announced that Iran's new proposal is totally unacceptable. You know, stocks were higher this morning in the face of higher oil prices. So that was a little bit of a surprise. We had a higher European close today, and the Dow Jones Industrial Average here at 3 o'clock is up just 13 points to 49,622, essentially flat. The S&P is also flat now, and NASDAQ, as I'm looking at that, is also flat. Crude oil is up $2.69 to $98.11 a barrel. Gold is up $3.50 to $47.34. Silver is up $5.69 to $86.56. And copper is up 18 cents to $6.47. The Aussie's flat in our market at 72.49, and looking ahead, your market's poised to open a little bit higher, up about 20 points. And that's about it, Francis.
0: Thanks, Mike.
3: I tried to rush it through because I know I was not, I know we were a little late getting on this morning. So,
0: all good, my friend. We'll talk again soon.
3: Okay, you be well. Talk to you soon.
0: You
3: bye.
0: Too. 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
0: Morning to you. Kate Mead's still with us from ABC News, setting up what the news of the day is going to be. Now, we've got the Ashes. We love the Ashes. But now, I think Eurovision is becoming Australia's second great contest obsession.
1: Well, we're honoured to be invited, really. I think we're still the cousin that's just grateful to have been invited to the wedding at the moment. But the party has certainly begun over in Vienna. Huge at the moment and lots of coverage on this, but they are expecting more and more disruptions and more protests over Israel's participation in this. We've got broadcasters that are boycotting from Spain, Ireland, Netherlands, Iceland over the war in Gaza. There's needed to be increased security. There's also more and more demonstrations. I mentioned the protests there. But it's calling for a contest-wide boycott now. So it's kind of ramping up, but it's pushing through. Now, for us in Australia, why do we care? We've always got that friend that's having a Eurovision party and have for many, many years. And I feel like over the years it's peaked in popularity and then dropped down again and then it comes back again. Well, at the moment, eyes are on it, because we have one of our own over there in Delta Goodrum. This is a little of her song she's released for us. In a minute.

0: Oh, it sounds completely Euro trash, which is exactly what it needs to be. Go
1: but
0: Delta.
1: What's happened overnight is, and I love this for her, is that she's announced that she's going to release an album in November called Pure.
0: Who knew that she would do that, aligned to her performance at Eurovision? What a confluence of circumstances.
1: Hey. When you're gifted something like this and all of Australia's talking about it, why not take the extra while you can?
0: Are you a Eurovision watcher and or fan?
1: I think I was when I was at like early 20s, really used to enjoy going to the parties and dressing up and things like that. But otherwise, not really. And I don't know. So again, I feel like lately we're getting a bit more coverage with, you know, people having social media and things like that. So
0: is it wrong for me to feel like Australia's like was invited to a party,
1: yeah,
0: as you said, and like determinedly never left? Like we just, you know, you've got that person at your party that just wants to sleep on your couch for the next 10 years. Like, have we overstayed our welcome at Eurovision as a very much non-European country?
1: Possibly. We're not supposed to be there, let's be honest.
0: But we've had a lot.
1: And we can't win.
0: We've just got like observer status.
1: Yeah.
0: So Delta,
1: we're the cousin, the annoying cousin, absolutely, that you said, that did not go home, that slept on the couch.
0: So you're telling me that Delta can't win the competition, like she can't get through to the final?
1: Well, she's from Australia. Isn't that the rules? Like, we're letting you over to perform, but we're not actually letting you be in the competition. Isn't that the whole thing? It's just a token.
0: We're just the special friend that gets an encouragement award. Is that it?
1: Yeah, now Francis, there's nothing wrong with the participation award coming from someone that didn't win a lot of medals. Very happy with my certificates, thank you very much.
0: Your brown ribbon for participating. Give me this. What was it again at school sports? It was blue ribbon for winning.
1: Yeah.
0: There's a red one for second.
1: Green for third.
0: For third, and yeah, then you got a participation.
1: Yeah.
0: Sorry, Kate, didn't mean to trigger anything.
1: That's okay, yet, that's sorry. Okay, that's okay. Let me tell you about some frogs. 800 of them. This is a good news story, okay?
0: Yep.
1: 800 critically endangered northern, now corroboree, am I saying that correctly?
0: Yep.
1: I'm looking at you there. Frogs have been released into the Bindabella National Park in southern New South Wales after being bred and raised in a special quarantine facility. Now, this is the largest ever undertaken by the Taronga Zoo, its breeding program. It began 15 years ago. These tiny little frogs are really bright coloured, and they'd eaten some bad mushrooms and nearly wiped out the whole thing. They've rebred them and now
0: they're back to go. See, we've had a bad run in Australia with mushrooms lately.
1: Yeah, no, I did have a little moment there, but I was more concerned about pronouncing their name right than, going with the mushroom thing. But, yeah, so good news coming out of Taronga Zoo, and hopefully they kick on.
0: Good on you, Kate.
1: No worries.
0: You started your day brilliantly hanging out with me talking nonsense.
1: Do you know what? We're here to bring a bit of entertainment and joy to you in the morning.

0: We're trying at least. Good on you, mate. We'll talk to you again tomorrow.
1: Have a good morning.
0: Kate Mead from ABC News with us. And as she said, full coverage of the budget tonight on ABC TV and radio, full coverage and analysis as well. In a moment, we're going to head to Port Lincoln in South Australia and catch up with Lee Pedler to find out what's happening in that beautiful, important part of the country.

0: What a great way to start the day with the jangle of the beautiful 12-string Rickenbacker guitar and the harmonies of the birds. All I want to do here on ABC Overnights.
1: When it needs to be discussed.
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0: The Peddler is with ABC Radio on the Eyre Peninsula in South Australia, and we're catching up with her this morning to talk about what's happening in her part of the world. Good morning, Emma. How are you?
5: Hello, Francis. I'm good. How are you?
0: I'm not too bad. Now, for those who are geographically challenged like myself, place the Eyre Peninsula for us on the map.
5: We are right on the edge of the Great Australian Bight. So we've got the Western Australian border on one side of my broadcast area, and then it scoops around to the very tip down on the bottom of Lower Eyre Peninsula where Port Lincoln is, Kalinyella and Bungala country, and then back up towards Whyalla. So we've got the half circle of the Great Australian Bight over here our way.
0: That's a fair tract of land that you cover. There's no doubt about that. It's an amazing, amazing terrain as well. I do love the Great Australian Bight. And as we head into winter, there is no better place to watch for whales than some of the spots along there.
5: Yeah, there certainly is. It's a beautiful country for sure. And while the country is wide, you know, this great wide plain that we live on, we also don't have a whole lot of people here, which is why it's one of the biggest areas in terms of the federal electorate seats. So the seat of Grey over here is one of the largest in the country. I think for Kimberley it might be the only one that could be larger. So I know that here we don't have a whole lot of people. They're looking at the moment at redistributing the boundary election zones. They're looking at renaming the seat of Grey to O'Donoghue after Yunkundjara woman, Dr. Luisa O'Donoghue. AC, CBE, DSG, a lot of acronyms after
0: a life of achievement.
5: After that name. A lot of achievement, certainly. The first Indigenous nurse at the Royal Adelaide Hospital went on to become an incredible leader amongst her people and to speak out for basically fairness, wanted reconciliation, wanted equal rights.

0: in society. And yeah, there's been a conversation at the moment that has closed for comments amongst the people. I think it's now it has been open for comment on the comments. It's an interesting process that they do. But one thing for sure is we know a whole lot more about Dr. Luigi O'Donoghue than we did about Sir George Grey, for whom the electorate has previously been named.
1: Well, who was he?
0: We decided to do a bit of a dig. So he was a former governor of South Australia. We knew this, and we were told he was pretty good with money. He did things in a way that meant that financially, wherever he went, often was in a better position once he had finished in his term. So he worked not only in South Australia, he was a governor in New Zealand twice. He also went on to South Africa to work over there. And I think this highlights just what was a time when the UK were sending out their emissaries, if you will, at a time of colonisation to look at what would happen in the local lands that they were, you know, spreading out to. And Sir George Grey was a linguist. He was really good at learning language. So here in Australia, he learnt Noongar over in Western Australia. He was able to communicate with Aboriginal people out there. It didn't always do him well, which I'll get to in a moment, but he learnt the Maori tongue over in New Zealand. I wouldn't put it past him that he learnt different tribal tongues over in Africa whilst he was there as well.
1: So just that gift for languages is an extraordinary thing, isn't it? It's incredible that someone could learn that many very different languages. Because he was travelling a lot, so he wasn't spending a hell of a lot of time in these places, but just the ability to do it.
0: And he was only young. He was 25 when he was here in Western Australia, and he managed, to learn that tongue in that time. He was seen as a young leader. He was also very good at writing. He wrote a lot of books. He documented everything. He documented, you know, the tribal songs of the New Zealand people over there. But it's an interesting thing because we look back at that and you think, well, that indicates that potentially he has some kind of empathy for the people. He must have developed a friendship to learn a language in that particular way. But actually, what they're saying now, historians, is that the history is a little darker than that. Whilst he may at the time have been seen as being a bit more of a liberal type person in terms of empathy for the people, that history is now showing that perhaps it was only that it was documented so, and the reality may have been quite different. So we spoke to an award-winning historian in New Zealand, and it turns out that Sir George Grey was actually the man was responsible for quite a large massacre of the Maori King movement outside of Auckland. And the documentation that looks at what actually happened, which is indeed often his very own notes, signals that perhaps that the things that he was telling the people and what was actually happening may have been two very different things, Francis.
1: And this gets to that tension now that we see in lots of parts of the world where colonial statues are being either pulled down or are being challenged, that the colonial history of some of the founding people that are commemorated are being reassessed, and both, you know, for people who think that might be the right thing to do, but it also causes a lot of heartache for those who are very committed to, the history that has been well established and don't like it being challenged.
0: That's right. History is always an interesting thing, right? Because it's often written by the victors of history. So you've got to kind of look at it and acknowledge that that is the written history and this is what happened. You've also got to acknowledge that it was certainly at a time where different things were more accepted through wider society. But one of the historians I spoke to really did kind of talk about it. He said, if I try and find the actual words that he said, that you've got to really look at history and make a decision for today. You've got to look at what they did back then. But

0: you also need to have it reflected as a time of now. So you've got to sit here in today's society and say, are we going to remember them how they wanted to be remembered for the deeds that they did back then, or do we remember them now through our own lens and say, well, it is important to remember what happened in history, sure, but do they need to receive the acknowledgements that they receive today?
1: Well, the added context of what happened is important. There's no doubt about it. And when it comes to electorate names, they do change as electorates change. I mean, I grew up in the seat of Port Phillip. That's where it was forever and a day. But now it's the seat of McNamara. It's changed because the boundaries have changed, and so the seat...
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5: Good morning, Tony Matthews with ABC News. The Mayor of Lachlan Shire in central west New South Wales says he hopes the community of Lake Cogelico can begin to recover after the discovery of a body believed to be that of accused triple murderer Julian Ingram. Police say the body was found beside the white ute Mr. Ingram was seen driving after he allegedly shot dead his former partner, Sophie Quinn, along with her friend John Harris and her aunt, Nerida Quinn. The death prompted a months-long police search, with many locals fearing the armed man may return. Lachlan Shire Mayor John Medcalf says he hopes the community can now begin to heal.
6: People have been, you know, very anxious at the not having any hint of where or any closure at all, that, you know, that he could come back. That now this has come about, you know, I think they'll feel a lot more easier.
5: Housing affordability and intergenerational inequality are expected to be major cornerstones of tonight's federal budget. The budget will reportedly include changes to negative gearing and capital gains tax, while $60 million will be set aside over 4 years for community housing providers who support youth allowance and AB study recipients facing homelessness. Shauna Moore from homelessness service provider Melbourne City Mission says younger Australians are disproportionately affected.
7: Young people receive much lower payments than older cohorts. So when social and community housing rents are set as a proportion of accessible income, this means that providers collect, you know, more than double rent from an older tenant, say on disability support pension or on age pension.
5: US President Donald Trump has described the ceasefire with Iran as being on massive life support, raising the prospect of a resumption of hostilities. North America correspondent Lauren Day reports.
8: The president has trashed Iran's latest counterproposal as a piece of garbage, saying he didn't even finish reading it. He repeated his claims Iran is being run by a powerful faction of lunatics who want the fighting to continue, and described the ceasefire as weak.
9: I would say the ceasefire is on massive life support, where the doctor walks in and says, sir, your loved one has approximately a 1% chance of living.
8: The comments come

0: Test he faces as dozens of his government MPs call for his resignation following poor local election results. Europe correspondent Catherine Diss reports.
1: The local council elections in England and the parliamentary ones in Scotland and Wales were seen as another crunch moment for the Prime Minister as he again fights for his political survival. Labour suffered heavy losses across the board, losing ground to opponents on the left and right. In a speech to the Labour Party room, Keir Starmer said he understands people are frustrated with him and he stands ready to prove his doubters wrong. He was facing a possible challenge from Australian-born backbench Labour MP Catherine West, but she says she's now instead gathering names for an orderly leadership transition in September.
0: The Eurovision Song Contest will be plagued by boycotts and protests as it gets underway in Vienna later today. Europe correspondent Mazoe Ford reports.
2: Five countries, Spain, the Netherlands, Ireland, Slovenia and Iceland, are boycotting Eurovision over Israel's participation because of its war in Gaza. Demonstrations against Israel taking part have become a feature of Eurovision in recent years, and the war on Iran has now exacerbated that tension. There are also counter-protests planned in support of Israel taking part. Austrian federal police say the contest will be the biggest security event they've ever faced. Australia's entrant, Delta Goodrum, will perform in semi-final two on Thursday night, which is Friday morning Australian time.
0: Looking at the weather picture for New South Wales, showers along the coast and on the eastern ranges, more frequent along the north coast. Isolated showers in the far northwest corner, it'll be fine elsewhere. Sydney's weather, the high chance of showers, a top of 23 on the coast and 22 in the west. Right now it's 16 degrees on the coast, it's 14 in Penrith and the humidity is on 90%. Showers continuing tomorrow with a top of 22 and a shower or two Thursday and Friday. ABC News.
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0: Hey, good morning to you. 25 minutes to 6 o'clock on your Tuesday morning. Today has some import. What is today? I feel like, call it 14 hours from now, something is happening. I will be up past my bedtime in 14 hours' time. I'll be watching ABC television. You could listen to the radio, whatever you like. Has something to do with
1: money. It's a hit. Don't give me
0: that. What Pink Floyd think? ABBA, you got anything to say about this?
2: Money, money, money. Must be funny. In the rich man's club.
0: Yes, it's budget day.
2: It's not about the money, money, money. We don't need your money, money, money. We just want to make the world dance. Forget about the price tag.
0: Oh, wish I could in this economy. Jesse J, dearie me. What's got to be in it for you? Or what's got to be not in it for you? What's being taken away from you is also the big question in tonight's federal budget. Of course, full breakdown from 7:30, the Treasurer's speech live on your radio. And then, of course, we have that wonderful thing the ABC does really well, analysis. It'll actually explain all the things that Jim Chalmers just talked about and explain what money is coming your way and what is not. As widely reported, the expectation that a number of capital gains tax breaks being phased out, negative gearing phased out to some extent. Does that, though, get tempered with some tax cuts? Does the government take with one hand, give with another? Well, it's not really clear at this point. We'll find out tonight. And, of course, what I really appreciate, this is my setup. I'm going to put the tally on.

0: ABC iView streaming because I don't know how to actually get broadcast television on my television. I haven't figured it out. I don't know. I'm sure there's an aerial cable I can plug in somewhere, but I don't know. Streaming iView, live budget, then on my computer, ABC news website, budget.gov.au, opening up budget papers, doing a bit of Control F Newcastle, Control F Hunter, Control F High Speed Rail, trying to find some specific references. And then at some point I'll go to bed, and then a little bit bleary-eyed tomorrow morning, I'll emerge. I'll spot my shadow, and then we'll talk about it. That's my plan. What's your plan? Probably to watch the budget, listen to the budget, or just listen to this radio program. You know, we'll give you everything. You can have a lie down. We'll sort it out for you. Anyway, I just wanted to play some Jessie J. How good's Jessie J? It's not about All right, we don't have time. 0487-99-1233 if you want to get in touch this morning. Have you had any rain overnight or through the last 24 hours? Dave from Vasey's been in touch. A meager 1 mil of rain in Vasey over the last 24 hours. Currently 11 degrees, 98% humidity, with only the faint light of an opaque waning moon struggling to shine through the thick, moist fog. Dave, wish the rain could come for you. I really do. Let's have a look here. Today, partly cloudy, high chance of showers, but not that much in it, I think, is the problem. Here's the thing. The rain will come, but will it deliver that much? No. Pretty much everywhere is forecast to have 0 to 4 mil today. Scone just 1 mil potentially. It's like spicks and specks, really. Everywhere is heading for a top of 22 or 21. Except for Singleton and Wall's End that might get to 23 today. So pretty stable on the temperature front. Where's that rain coming, though? Where is that rain coming today? Pretty much the entirety of the Hunter has on the forecast rainfall map 1 to 5 mil. Everyone's in with a shot for rain. Tomorrow, bigger rain. The bottom half of the Hunter Valley, the Hunter region, could see 5 to 10 mil. So tomorrow could be a bigger rain day, and then that recedes a little bit, but still very much the entirety of the coastline on Thursday is still likely to get 5 to 10 mil. And then Friday, pretty similar to today. That's the situation. So just a persistent chance of a little bit of rain is what we're looking at as we get through the week.
1: Yes, it's two.

15 minutes to 6 o'clock, what we do on a Tuesday. I play 2 seconds of a song. You guess what the song is. And you go in the running for the big prize. This week, we have the May edition of the Gardening Australia magazine. We have Back from the Dead, the astounding true story of the Blythe Star. It was a wonderful podcast. And it's now a wonderful book published by ABC Books that you could get your hands on. The true story of the 1973 sinking of the MV Blythe Star, a coastal freighter that sank off the coast of Tasmania. That is in the prize pack this week. You need to identify this song. This song. It's a song. Oh, wow. Oh, wow. This is a pretty, this is like a super well-known song. I feel like I've isolated 2 seconds that might throw you for a loop. If you're a super fan, maybe you already know it. Maybe it's not as hard as I think. But I think I've taken a very well-known song and obscured it. So, why have I chosen this song today? Well, it was on this day in 2013 that a Canadian astronaut recorded a version of this song. It went on YouTube and it garnered millions of views. So what is a song that an astronaut might perform in space? It might even, this is a massive clue, might even have lyrics that talk about communicating between space and Earth. Huge clue, I would say. What is the name of the song? Name of the artist. I need you to call. 1-300-33-12-33. If you know the name of the song, name of the artist. Name of the song, name of the artist. It was on this day in 2013 that the world got a very popular cover of a song recorded in space. And I will just tell you, it is about space.

0: Gary Newman, 12:33 ABC Newcastle. Good morning, Paul Culver with you. Partly cloudy, high chance of showers, light winds, nothing doing on the road so far. Take it easy though. 0487 99 1233 if you see something different. Right now, 9.9 degrees at Cessnock. Newcastle Nobbies is 19.9, so a 10 degree differential at the moment. Scones 12.3 this morning, Williamtown 12.6. It's kind of balmy overnight for some places, frankly. Comparatively speaking, as we make our way through autumn. When does winter begin? How far? When's winter? George, I always forget. December, January, February, March, April, May. Are we at the end of autumn? Oh, we're at the end of autumn. Okay. Yeah. Yeah. 19 days till winter. Getting there. Right, we've got to get an answer to our 2 Second Tuesday next.
1: Jenny Marchant.
2: Jesse Reinhard is the founder of the Stay Foundation, a locally based charity aiming to keep pets out of shelters.
3: We've been inundated by food support, access to veterinary care, temporary boarding. My phone blows up.
1: ABC Newcastle. 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
0: Yeah, I've literally only memorised the months of summer. And then I just have to count everything backwards or forwards from that. I just know that summer is

0: December, January, February. And then everything else is just, you know, up for grabs, frankly. Right. Also up for grabs this morning, an entry into our big prize pool at the end of the week because we have a 2 Second Tuesday. Oh, what is that song? All right. Tony's in Newcastle. Hello, Tony.
1: Oh, how you going, mate?
0: Very well indeed. How's Newcastle this morning?
1: Yeah, it's a bit cloudy out to sea by the look of it, but yeah, it's not too bad.
0: Can I hear a bit of ocean, bit of waves where you are?
1: You will. I'm just driving to Newcastle Beach because I'm working in Newcastle East at the moment. So not sitting at Dixon Park like usual.
0: Beautiful stuff. Well, what can you tell me? What is this song?
1: Well, I heard it again and I've just changed my mind. It's Space Oddity by either David Bowie or Ziggy Stardust.
0: Well, I think you'd be correct.
2: This is ground control to Major Tom. You've really made the grade.
0: Now, have you ever heard an astronaut sing this song, Tony in Newcastle?
1: No.
0: Well, here we go. Chris Hadfield, a Canadian astronaut. This is actually from back from 2013, so we're celebrating it came out 13 years ago. He put this on YouTube. Have a listen to this. He is actually seeing this in space.
2: This is

0: What do you think of that?
1: I reckon he's a pretty good singer.
0: He's got some pipes on him, along with also being a real life astronaut. Pretty good. There you go. You can look that up if you're so curious, Tony. But, hey, have a great day. Thanks for the call.
1: Thanks, Paul. Tony, have a good day.
0: You too. Good stuff. Tony in Newcastle.

0: How's that? Astronaut, Chris Hadfield. The video clip's actually well worth watching because he filmed it on, I believe it's on the International Space Station. And it's filmed like a real film clip in the sense that, like, it's not just one static shot. It's like intercutting between like him in different parts of the space station. He's moving around. He's spinning his guitar because he's in zero gravity. So he's literally free spinning his guitar, which is very cool. There you go. Something a little bit different for you this morning. Space Oddity, David Bowie, covered by Chris Hadfield. 12:33, ABC Newcastle. Great to be with you this morning. I think it's probably time for a surf report. Dave Anderson's your Lord of the Tides. Hello, Dave.
1: I get it there, Paul. It's howling onshore winds up here this morning, so not as cold. It's around about 20 degrees. Water temperatures are still around that 21 degree mark, so that's probably why it's such a mild morning, I'd say. Just once again, a little bit of cloud there out on the horizon. Plenty of blue sky behind it, but yes, that wind's coming in from the south-southeast at a good 10 to 15 knots already, so no protection locally from this direction. So surf conditions, they're quite choppy. Tide's going low. That's going to be at 10:29 tonight, and of course, you come out for a bit of exercise, you'll do your quicker lap going from Merriweather to Bar Beach with the wind behind your back. But yeah, looks like we won't see much improvement today. It's around about 3 to 4 foot, maybe later on this afternoon when the tide comes in, if the wind drops off. But yeah, looks like a day of the water for most. And yeah, but a nice mild morning if you're coming up for a bit of exercise.
0: Too easy. All right, we'll check in an hour. Thanks, Dave.
1: Okay, no worries.
0: Dave Anderson with your surf report. I was saying I don't watch that much broadcast television. It's usually elections and budget night. But Paul, how do you watch all that sport that you watch? I don't know, it just gets streamed straight to my brain. Joseph says, surely you have an aerial connection on the wall. You can get an old school antenna. Bunny ears, as they call it. Should I get some bunny ears? I don't know. I moved into my house like a year and a half ago. Is that right? Yeah. Maybe there's an aerial thing. I don't know. They don't teach that in school. They don't go, right, now kids, listen up. You're going to have to know this when you buy a house. This metal thing with the little metal ring in the middle, that's for your aerial. Nah, I don't know how to do that. I mean, I do, but I'm not going to. It's just ABC iView all the way.
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0: Looking forward to a partly cloudy day, high chance of showers, which continues. So there's a very high chance of showers about the Lower Hunter tomorrow. High chance of showers about the Lower Hunter, medium chance elsewhere on Thursday. And then still a high chance of showers along the coastal fringe on Friday. So we just have this persistent chance of a little bit of rain every day and temperatures staying fairly stable as far as I can tell as well. Let's have some Jack Johnson.

0: Jack Johnson sitting, waiting, wishing, 12:33 ABC Newcastle. Good morning to you. You might have heard a bit of chat about Eurovision earlier. Francis Leach was having a chat about it. Delta Goodrum, of course, competing on behalf of Australia. We have been competing. I think we've been competing for like 10 years now. There was like maybe 1 year where we got to just like go and perform but not actually compete. But we've been in competition. It's just, you know, Europe doesn't want to vote for Australia to win. I don't know. I think they like us fine as backpackers. They don't want us as Eurovision winners. You know, there's a bit of geopolitics going on. There's other countries that they probably like less. Let's be honest. We don't have to say them out loud. There's countries in the competition that won't get many votes, mostly because of geopolitics. But Australia's just probably never going to win Eurovision. But here's the question. Does patriotism require us to say that we like Delta Goodrum's music? I'm not saying I don't like it. Like I'm like, it's fine, whatever. But do we, if it's bad, are we like a good friend? We're like, hey, sorry, your song for this Eurovision Song Contest is bad. Or are we all just have to be like, look, guys, just rally around the flag, rally around the Eurovision song. Let's just get through this. I don't know. Where's the patriotism come in? Now, you get a little bit of a preview of Eurovision after 6 o'clock in early AM. You'll also get a bit of a preview of what we know so far of what may well be the most ambitious, but obviously, hopefully, the most responsible federal budget for the Albanese government, for the Treasurer Jim Chalmers to hand down. You'll find out what we're expecting just 12 hours from now or so in early AM. Plus, yes, new words being said, but is there any action on the Iran ceasefire and maintaining it and actually seeing the Strait of Hormuz opened up once again? New comments coming in from US President Donald Trump overnight, but is it just more bluster or are we actually seeing some kind of actual progress in negotiations that, well, aren't or are happening, depending on who you ask? More on that and a whole lot more after 6 o'clock right now. It is news time, 12:33 ABC Newcastle.
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3: Good morning, I'm Emma Tonkin. Treasurer Jim Chalmers will today hand down a budget he's describing as his most ambitious yet. Political reporter Adam Langenberg reports.
4: Housing is at the centrepiece, with the budget said to include changes to negative gearing and capital gains tax, despite repeated election promises not to tinker with either measure. Treasurer Jim Chalmers has promised to address generational inequality, but also exercise spending restraint at a time of global uncertainty.
5: This is our most responsible budget yet, and our most ambitious.
4: The budget does not project a return to surplus over the next 4 years, but in figures released overnight, the government says it will contain smaller deficits than previously forecast.
3: The Committee for the Hunt is urging the federal government to include further protection plans for Tomago Aluminium in tonight's federal budget. In December, the Prime Minister committed to a deal to save the troubled smelter, but 5 months on, no costings or firm plans have been released. Committee CEO Alice Thompson says the Hunter manufacturing industry is looking for certainty.
6: Really, it's around securing that supply of reliable energy for Hunter manufacturing, full stop. We've always been an industry centre. We want to sustain that into the future. It's hard ropes dealing with global challenges.
3: New South Wales police say they hope the discovery of a body believed to be accused triple murderer Julian Ingram will bring closure to the community of Lake Cogelico. Sean Tarrant-Goodwin reports.
7: Police say a National Parks and Wildlife crew stumbled across a car, a firearm and the body of a man believed to be Julian Ingram in the remote Round Hill Nature Reserve yesterday and raised the alarm. Officers confirmed the car was the same one Mr. Ingram was seen leaving town in on the 22nd of January when he was accused of killing three people in Lake Cogelico. Assistant Commissioner Andrew Holland from New South Wales Police says the families of the alleged victims have been informed.
8: Obviously it's a relief for those involved in the investigation and probably a bigger relief for the people of Lake Cogelico and the Quinn family involved.
7: Police will continue to work to formally identify the body today.
3: Australian passengers aboard the cruise ship linked to a hantavirus outbreak have begun their journey home. Here's Europe correspondent Elias Clure.
9: Four Australians and a New Zealander have been evacuated from the Hondia ship off the coast of Tenerife in the Canary Islands. A charter flight will take the passengers to a RAF base in Western Australia. The passengers will then be transferred to a facility on the outskirts of Perth, where they'll quarantine for at least 3 weeks. The World Health Organization says there are now 7 confirmed cases of hantavirus linked to the cruise ship, and the virus, which does not have a regulated vaccine, can be transmitted after prolonged human contact. But authorities insist the risk to the public remains extremely low.
3: The Health Services Union's calling for an overhaul of all public-private partnerships in hospitals across regional New South Wales. The union will today front a parliamentary committee investigating maintenance issues at Newcastle's Calvary Mater Hospital. The last hearing heard allegations of pest infestations, mould and inadequate sewerage separation at the region's leading cancer hospital. Union spokesperson Lauren Hutchins says the experiences aren't unique to Newcastle.
10: What we've seen in regional hospitals in Orange and Bathurst is a real failure in equipment renewal, which has put staff and patients at risk. What we're calling for is an immediate review of all of these contracts with the view of actually undoing them.
3: A house in Bar Beach has been significantly damaged by fire. The blaze broke out in the Took Street 2 level home just before 7:30 last night. 6 people managed to escape from the house. It took more than 20 firefighters around 3 hours to extinguish the blaze. It's unclear what started the fire at this stage, but it's not believed to be suspicious. And Australian researchers are recommending banning wood fires in residential areas and phasing out sales of new diesel vehicles. Academics made the recommendations in a new study that uses hospital data from across Australia to show a link between air pollution and cardiorespiratory hospital admissions. Checking the Hunter's weather, partly cloudy today, a high chance of showers, light winds becoming southeasterly. Newcastle and Maitland heading for tops of 22, 23 degrees in Singleton, 21 degrees in Scone. Partly cloudy tomorrow with a very high chance of showers about the Lower Hunter. Partly cloudy on Thursday. ABC News.
11: Good morning. Welcome to AM. I'm Melissa Clark in Canberra, coming to you from Ngunnawal country and acknowledging other custodians. The tenuous truce between the US and Iran is on life support, according to Donald Trump. The US president says the ceasefire is at its weakest point after he rejected Iran's latest peace proposal. Our North America correspondent, Lauren Day, is in Washington. She joined me a short time ago. Lauren, some very strong comments from the president today.
12: That's right, Mel. President Trump says the ceasefire is on massive life support after he received this latest counter-proposal from Tehran. He described their position as stupid and a piece of garbage, even though he says he didn't even finish reading it. He also suggested that the negotiations on the Iranian side are being hijacked by a faction of lunatics who just want the fighting to continue forever, even though he says that there are moderates who do really want to make a deal. The ceasefire was already on pretty shaky ground. We saw over the last few days or the last week or so the two sides exchanging fire, but these latest comments from Donald Trump really do raise the prospect of resumption of hostilities. Have a listen to what he told reporters earlier.
13: I would say the ceasefire is on massive life support, where the doctor walks in and says, sir, your loved one has approximately a 1% chance of living.
11: So, of course, all of this comes after the US dismissed the most recent proposal from Iran. So what are the sticking points that mean that we're in this situation where we're not progressing towards peace and the ceasefire is as tenuous as ever?
12: Well, Mel, Iran says that that proposal was reasonable and generous, but a number of analysts say that there were some issues in that proposal that are likely to be non-starters for the US. They include things like demanding the US pay war damages, reparations, recognising the sovereignty of Iran over the Strait of Hormuz, unfreezing Iranian assets, and lifting US sanctions. And importantly, Iran's proposal doesn't deal with its nuclear program at all. A spokesman just kicked that issue down the road when he was asked about it. He said that they would deal with that when the time comes. Donald Trump has said they also reneged on an agreement to give up their stockpile of enriched uranium. And given that this has been one of Donald Trump's stated aims from the beginning of this conflict for going to war, that Iran can't have nuclear weapons or the capacity to build them, it's really hard to see how this stalemate ends. And it really feels like the two sides are still so far apart 10 weeks into this conflict.
11: Lauren Day in Washington there. Tonight's federal budget has been promised as the most ambitious but most responsible from the Albanese government as it tries to balance tax reform with the looming pressures of inflation and the Iran war. At the heart of the government's pitch will be an attempt to shift fortunes more in favour of younger Australians who now make up the largest cohort of voters. Political reporter Isabel Rowe reports from Parliament House.
14: It's budget day, and for the past 24 hours, the halls of Parliament House in Canberra have been awash with politicians, lobbyists and industry representatives keen to have some last-minute input. Treasurer Jim Chalmers's budget books have been printed and handed to the Prime Minister, and tonight the sale begins.
15: Well, product of a lot of hard work, will be a proud moment as well. Resilience and reform.
14: While the details remain secret until tonight, the government's made no secret that housing affordability and supply is the centrepiece of this budget. The government's flagged changes to negative gearing and capital gains tax discounts, which Labor says is making the property market too lucrative to investors and therefore too inaccessible to first home buyers. Housing Minister Claire O'Neill.
16: The people I'm most worried about are young people on ordinary incomes who are half as likely to own their own home in Australia today than in the year that I was born.
14: Millennials and Gen Z now make up a larger share of voters than baby boomers. And it's those people Claire O'Neill says her government is speaking to.
16: We've got urgent housing challenges confronting the country, and that as a Labor government that cares deeply about equality, fairness, opportunity and helping people realise their aspirations, that this is core business for us.
14: But it's likely those who currently own negatively geared investment properties won't see any changes. The Coalition says that means young people will be prevented from using those same systems to get ahead. It's calling the expected changes a broken promise, as the government pledged not to change negative gearing and capital gains tax discounts at the last election. Shadow Housing Minister Andrew Bragg.
17: What it needs is lower taxes. We need to be looking to find ways to cut taxes to make it cheaper to build. We need to incentivise investment into housing. So the idea that more taxes will solve the housing crisis just shows the sort of brain rot in this Labor government.
14: Independent MP Allegra Spender told 7:30 the government needed to break that election promise.
18: This needed to be done. And you're kidding yourself if the current arrangements across a variety of our tax system is really working, because we have a group of younger Australians who are struggling to make the same milestones that their parents did.
14: Jackson Hills, the CEO of housing body National Shelter, says it's less about the immediate impact on the housing market, but about changing it in the long term.
19: We're not just making a change for just this budget cycle. We're looking to make a fundamental change to concessions that have existed, and they are concessions. So I think the reporting on increasing taxes is a little bit unfair, because essentially these operators concessions to the existing tax base. So we're looking to see what happens over the next couple of generations as one of the key features of our tax system, not just what happens in the next 5 years.
14: The government has confirmed that it won't be returning the budget to surplus in the next 4 years. Figures released from the Treasurer's office overnight show the bottom line will remain in the red over the next 4 years, albeit with smaller deficits than those forecast 6 months ago.
11: Isabel Rowe there. When all the colour and camp of the Eurovision Song Contest bursts onto the stage in Vienna this week, it will be one of the most politically charged competitions in the event's 70-year history. Five countries are boycotting over Israel's participation, and big protests, both for and against Israel, are expected. Australia's taking part in the song contest for the 11th time. Our entrant this year is Delta Goodrum. Europe Bureau Chief Mazoe Ford reports.
20: With a brand new song, Eclipse, Delta Goodrum is flying the flag for Australia at the world's most famous song contest. And many Eurovision fan polls list her as a real contender.
21: Her vocals are really, really good, and I think she also has this big charisma
20: Dr. Barbara Barrera-Leon is a film and visual culture lecturer at the University of Aberdeen. She teaches a subject on Eurovision and is currently in Vienna.
0: Amongst the Eurovision community, people are saying that she might win the second semi-final, and I can see that happening, actually. So she's going straight through the final, and I can say that probably top 10, even top 5.
20: Eurovision's slogan is United by Music, and while it tries to be apolitical, controversy is rarely far away. This year, 5 countries, Spain, the Netherlands, Ireland, Slovenia and Iceland, are boycotting the event over Israel's participation because of its war in Gaza. The ABC contacted the Israeli Eurovision delegation for comment, but did not receive a reply.
2: Politics has always been part of Eurovision. I think it's become a little bit more pronounced, certainly with social media, and it seems like the noise is a little bit louder than it ever has been.
20: Dr. Paul Jordan wrote a PhD on Eurovision.
2: I think the geopolitical situation will spill over onto the Eurovision stage. It'll be interesting to see what happens, though. If Israel does come close to winning, then that could be a tense situation, particularly for the fans in the arena.
20: Demonstrations against Israel taking part have become a feature of Eurovision in recent

0: years, and the US-Israeli war on Iran has now exacerbated that tension. There are also counter-protests planned in support of Israel. Paul Eidenberger from the Austrian Federal Police says it will be the biggest security event they've ever faced.
1: We have to have a security net that's even tighter all across the city, especially at the venues where the song contest is going to take place.
0: The fans navigating the extra security say it's all worth it. Lachlan Woods is the president of the Eurovision Song Contest Fans of Australia Network.
2: We're really dedicated to Eurovision, around 200 members who I've travelled across to the other side of the world to come for the week of Eurovision, which is incredible. We're just so excited to have so many Aussies here in the crowd.
3: What do you think of Australia's entrant?
2: I did have to pinch myself when I saw that it was Delta representing Australia this year. I think it was, it's just incredible.
0: Delta Goodrum performs in the second semi-final early on Wednesday morning, Australian time.
4: Mazoe Ford, keeping a close eye on Eurovision there. And that's early AM for today. Just briefly in finance, looking at the oil price, Brent crude is higher at $104.20 US a barrel. I'm Melissa Clark. It's 6:15.
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6: Traffic. Good morning, Harry Lance from the Transport Management Centre. At Freeman's Waterhole, a single car crash has just been cleared along Palmer's Road and some delays in the area are clearing up quite nicely, almost all clear in the area there. A little bit slow along Palmer's Road there, so just keep that in mind. Otherwise, looking pretty good across the rest of the region. A good run on the M1 heading down to the Central Coast, and also if you're heading up north to Beresfield there, if you're jumping onto the New England Highway and then continuing north into the Upper Hunter, traffic is flowing well up to Whittingham and Singleton. It is slowing down there at Dunolly and northbound, and then also at Ricks Creek before picking back up again on the way to the mines. Also fine on the Golden Highway towards the sites there as well. Having a look at public transport, trains on the Central Coast and Newcastle line are running to time. There's no disruptions to the light rail or the Stockton ferry at the moment. No planned works throughout the day. Of course, you can check the latest using a transport app or transportnsw.info. And for the latest on the roads, you can visit livetraffic.com.
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8: Hey, good morning to you. 16 minutes past 6 on your Tuesday morning, budget day, as you know. Jim Chalmers will hand down federal budget at 7:30 tonight. Actually, my favourite part of budget coverage is the bit where the 7:30 host, in this case Sarah Ferguson, has to welcome viewers to ABC TV. So you have 7:30 bulletin, 7 o'clock New South Wales news bulletin ends, and then live Sarah Ferguson in the studio does a little bit of a preamble off the auto cue. And then straight to, live cut to, the House of Reps chambers. And then what is it? The motion will be read a second time, whatever the speaker has to say. And it's like that timing, that is electric. That moment that Sarah Ferguson does a pre-written introduction, live into the exact moment Jim Chalmers takes the dispatch box. That's live television. That's as exciting as the Jets scoring a goal. It's not. Let's not pretend. Anyway, that's the kind of stuff that really, you know, gets me excited. That's what I'm into. Tax reform, a housing shakeup, spending cuts. What's happening? Well, if you want to know it, as we all do, live 7:30 tonight, it'll be both on the television and on the radio. You'll get expert budget analysis with Samantha Donovan after that from 8 o'clock. And then, of course, if you want to have a chat more about it, well, Renee Crush will open up the phone lines from 9 o'clock tonight on the radio. We were talking just a little bit earlier. This is good. We had our 2 Second Tuesday, which is, if you don't tune in before 6 o'clock on Tuesdays, we play 2 seconds of a song. Yes, what the song is. Here was the 2 seconds that you had to identify. Here we go. Do you reckon you could have got it? We were doing it because...

0: It was actually 13 years since Chris Hadfield, Canadian astronaut, put out his own in-space cover of Space Oddity, David Bowie.
1: This is ground control to Major Tom. You've really made the gravy.
0: There you go. That's an astronaut singing in space. Kind of cool, right? So that's pretty good. It was recorded on the International Space Station. Now, Mac's been in on the text line saying, morning, Paul. Happy Budget Day. Thank you, Mac. Happy Budget Day to you. Saying, actually, the ISS will fly overhead pretty soon. Although maybe too much sunrise. I was curious about this, Mac. I've checked the Heavens Above website, which is a fantastic website if you want to know what's happening above your head in space. I've plugged in my location here in Newcastle West. It doesn't have any ISS passes until tomorrow, 5:35 a.m., 10-degree altitude. So if you want to look for the ISS tomorrow, you can maybe try and spot it. It'll be visible for 6 minutes. 6 minutes overhead. It's always weird when the ISS passes over and then it's like halfway in the sky and then it disappears because of the angle of the sun lighting it up. So it's like it just, it appears and then it disappears. It doesn't actually. It's just the sun lighting it up or not. Anyway, enough of that. Persistent chance of rain over the next few days. Right through to Friday, at least, we are seeing a high chance of showers. It's just not going to deliver that much. So the rain will come. What it actually brings is only going to be a few mil as we get through. Let's see. So far, rain since midnight is not that much. Let's see if we've got rain since 9 a.m. yesterday that might tell us a bit more. 1.4 mil at Williamtown, 1.8 at Tocal, 6.8 at Mangrove Mountain, 4.8 at Lake Macquarie Currumbong, 3.2 at Gosford. That's how we're looking this morning. Ah, let's find out what's making news. Jennifer Ingle, hello.
2: Hello.
0: Happy Budget Day.
2: Thank you.
0: Oh, wait. Yeah.
2: I don't know what distresses me more.
0: What?
2: The amount that you froth over things like the budget or the fact that it's been 13 years since old mate sang that song in space.
0: Oh, yeah.
2: I can't believe that's 13 years ago.
0: It's good. If you've never seen it, go check it out on YouTube. He literally filmed a video clip, like multiple different shots and fun moving things happening in space. It's very cool. It's very cool.
2: Yeah.
0: A bit of a throwback. Yeah, doesn't that not electrify you from Kara O'Brien to Lee Sales to Sarah Ferguson? That moment, they give a little bit of an analysis, pre-analysis, and then they say, let's take you live to the House of Representatives, and then bang, on the spot, the speaker's like, the motion will be read a second time, and the treasure's there, the dispatch box. That's live television production. That doesn't excite you?
2: No, Paul.
0: Okay, interesting.
2: It'd be interesting to see you take a little bit of a straw poll. Does anybody else get excited by the budget?
0: I don't know. The ABC puts a lot of eggs in the basket that we think that people care. So, but I guess it's also our job to explain how things will actually impact.
2: And that's right.
0: Unpack to a greater extent tomorrow.
2: But I just like to watch the highlights and then get someone else to tell me if it actually applies to me.
0: I'll do that for you.
2: Okay. Thank you very much, Paul.
0: Just send me your tax statements for the last 10 years and I'll, no.
2: Ever played Wordle?
0: Yeah, I've interviewed the Wordle guy before.
2: Have you?
0: It was a question in the Saturday quiz, which is what letter do you change in the word Wordle to get the surname of the creator?
2: Of the creator, of course. Who says he hasn't played the game since the day he sold it to the New York Times, by the way.
0: Oh, that's good. Good on him.
2: Yeah, great.
0: Is that Alex Wardle?
2: His name is, Josh.
0: Josh Wardle.
2: Created it in 2021 and sold it to the New York Times in 2022. At that time, it was also the most Googled word of the year. But people who don't know what Wordle is, you get a limited number of chances to solve this word puzzle, right? And you can brag about it online.
0: It's always a five-letter word.
2: Yep. And you get six chances to solve it. Took the world by storm. Well, coming to a TV near you.
0: Ah. You did tell me about this.
2: Yep.
0: Give me a second.
2: It's called Wordle.
3: We've been developing Wordle as a game show for the past 2.5 years with the New York Times. And it's official. We are making Wordle game show with our host, Savannah Guthrie. Come on. Savannah.
4: Oh, my gosh.
3: We can tell everybody.
4: I know. We've been holding this secret between us for like a long time now. Yes.
2: So okay. That's Jimmy Fallon.
0: Yes.
2: Jimmy Fallon and Savannah Guthrie, who's the host of America's Today Show. Production was actually delayed because Savannah, people would probably recognise that name because her mother went missing in February, and she's noted previously that game was a bit of a connection that she had with her mum. But yeah, so ready to go. They're actually casting for the new series now, Paul. So if you get tired of budget, maybe you could go on again.
0: How's that going to work? Are you going to play against other people?
2: Yes, you play against other people, and she hosts it sort of like Mastermind and all those sort of TV games, and you get a certain amount of time to solve it. So yeah, but season starts in or premiere next year, so yeah. You get to see it.
0: And we should say the context. The understanding is that Savannah Guthrie's mother, Nancy, was kidnapped back in February, which is horrible that is still going.
2: It's still missing.
0: Still no any kind of conclusion or
2: resolution.
0: Yeah, resolution is the word I was looking for. Thank you. Yeah.
2: By the way, Jimmy says he always starts with ocean, and Savannah uses share if you have someone who plays.
0: All right. I start with power.
2: Power? Why power?
0: Just because I figure the day that power is finally the word, then I'll get it in one guess. And if I change words every day, then I'll miss my chance to get power. But I haven't played Wordle in a year. I have friends that are massive. They're like on Wordle streak kind of thing. And I said to them once, I was like, "Well, what?" They told me their Wordle streak, and I said, "Oh, well, my Wordle streak's longer than yours." And they kind of looked a little bit crestfallen. And I said, "Except that my Wordle streak is for not playing it."
2: I've had a go at it, but it's not something that grabbed me. I didn't. There's a couple of New York crossword type things that are pretty good, but no, Wordle wasn't one of them.
0: Should anyway, I play this next thing?
2: Yeah. Yes. Do you recognize this?
0: Oh. Okay, here we go.
5: And never since the middle summer spring met we on hill, on dale, forest or mead, by paved fountain or by rushy brook, or in the beached margent of the sea, to dance our ringlets to the whistling wind. But with thy brawls thou hast disturbed our sport.
0: You want the next line?
2: How good are you at your Midsummer Night's Dream?
0: Yeah.
2: That's Titania, the powerful, stubborn queen of the fairies in A Midsummer Night's Dream. Also the inspiration for a muse called Celia, not Cecilia, as in our Cecilia, created by Aussie filmmaker Baz Luhrmann and Catherine Martin, who's an Oscar-winning designer. I think they're husband and wife.
0: I think so.
2: Yeah. So Celia is a fictional character from the 1930s, a theatre star, an eccentric West End darling who was gifted her own Pullman car, which is a Bill Pullman train, after her celebrated performances as Titania in Midsummer Night's Dream. So this is all fictional. But you can step into this world of Celia as part of an immersive dining experience in London now. They've fitted out this carriage. I imagine it comes with a bit of a hefty price tag, but velvet curtains, theatrical cocktails, part theatre set, part intimate supper club, etc. It transforms and reveals big dining rooms and places for live music and all sorts of things. Menus feature elevated British classics from beef Wellington to chicken liver pate, apparently, in exquisite cocktails. But just another version of, you know, have you done any immersive experiences? Had a Harry Potter experience or the Van Gogh recently toured Australia? You know, you could sort of step.
0: Oh, I did that. Sorry. Yeah, that was okay.
2: No food or drinks.
0: It was like $50 to get in. I was like, you're just projecting things on a wall. I don't know.
2: Well, maybe you'd enjoy this dining out experience.
0: Oh, no, sorry, that was Da Vinci. I saw Da Vinci, Van Gogh, to be fair.
2: Okay, yeah.
0: I just remembered. I mean, I've been to Star Wars Land at Disneyland. That was immersive. That was pretty cool.
2: Excellent. Did you get to play with a lightsaber?
0: No, stormtroopers were walking around.
2: Oh, yeah?
0: I went in the bar and ordered some Star Wars food. And yes. That was good. I've done an escape room. Escape rooms are a dingle there. 1233 ABC Newcastle. Hey, how's this? If you head to Sydney over the next few weekends and check out some of Vivid Sydney kicking off soon, you will see a huge artwork that has been created by a Newcastle local. You're going to find out how it all came about and what you're going to witness after 6:30.
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1: Has the rain come for you? 0487 99 1233. 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
2: ABC News, good morning. I'm Emma Tonkin. The mayor of the Lachlan Shire says he hopes the news that police believe Julian Ingram's body's been found will bring an end to months of anxiety for the community of Lake Cogelico. Sean Tarry-Goodwin reports.
3: Police confirmed yesterday a body believed to be that of accused triple murderer Julian Ingram was found in a remote reserve northwest of Lake Cogelico. It was found beside a white Ford Ranger ute he was seen leaving town in on the 22nd of January after the alleged killings. Lachlan Shire Mayor John Medcalf says he hopes this brings some closure to the community.
4: People have been, you know, very anxious at not having any hint of where or any closure at all.
3: A crime scene has been established in the Round Hill National Park as police continue gathering evidence.
2: A Peak housing body's expressed positivity about today's federal budget based on what it knows so far. Treasurer Jim Chalmers' budget's being billed as an attempt at tackling intergenerational inequality and giving younger Australians the chance to get a foothold in the property market. Chief Executive of National Shelter Jackson Hills says he's cautiously optimistic about reported changes to negative gearing and the capital gains tax.
5: Even though they might be modest changes, they do signal the biggest shift in a generation in that space. And it's a very welcome move, and it's something that not just social and affordable housing pundits have advocated for, but economists and housing researchers.
2: The president of the New South Wales Farmers Association says a new survey shows confidence among primary producers has been slashed. The recent farm business survey shows an 80% increase in the price of fuel and fertiliser, which is flowing onto the price of freight, chemicals and labour. New South Wales Farmers President Xavier Martin says 80% of his members are expecting that to get worse over the next year.
6: This new data is showing serious spikes in fuel and fertiliser prices caused by the global shortage have absolutely slashed farmer confidence.
2: A University of Newcastle academic claims an increasing workload has led to physical and emotional trauma. Associate Professor Tricia Penders worked at the university for 19 years and is battling terminal cancer. She says when she returned to work from having cancer treatment, her teaching workload had increased significantly. Associate Professor Penders told 7:30, workload pressure rather than her cancer treatment forced her back on leave.
7: I was very, very scared last semester because

0: However, one of the most important things is everyone is able to raise concerns.
1: A man has told a jury he never ran through a note with his father outlining the mechanics of a drug smuggling operation into Newcastle. Gisela Katama reports.
2: James Lake was beyond Blaise on trial in the district court charged with aiding and abetting his father to import and possess a commercial quantity of cocaine. More than 40 kilos of the drug was found in Newcastle Harbour in 2022. The 24-year-old told the jury he believed he was running errands ahead of a salvage operation. Yesterday, under cross-examination, Mr. Blee Jr. was asked about a note written by his father outlining the mechanics of the drug smuggling operation. He rejected seeing it or going through it with his father. He told the stand his dad led a double life and now he was dealing with nightmare charges because of his father. The trial continues.
1: The Newcastle Knights women's sides return to the field for a 7-week-long pre-season training block. The NRLW season kicks off from the 2nd of July with the Knights set to play the Sharks in the opening game. Coach Ben Jeffries says his squad's return from the off-season with a great level of fitness.
3: So our new head of performance, Shannon McLaughlin, has been prescribing some stuff for them and they've been getting on with it basically in their own time. So it's really good to see the players coming in fit and healthy. We had an induction last week, so visually I could see they've been doing the work.
1: Partly cloudy, high chance of showers today. Light winds becoming southeasterly. Newcastle and Maitland heading for tops of 22, 21 degrees in Scone. ABC News.
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5: You're with Paul Culliver.

25 minutes to 7 o'clock. Great to be with you today. Of course, seeing a fair bit of blue sky opening up mostly around Newcastle as the sun comes up. Bit of cloud in the sky. It was really a mixed bag yesterday. The cloud came in, went away. A few double rainbows and full arch rainbows around yesterday that I witnessed, or certainly saw some photos of other people witnessing it. So some nice things to be seen in the sky is what I'm saying, as well as just a persistent small chance of rain, or rather a persistent chance of small rain is perhaps the best way to put all those words in a sentence. The Weather Bureau will join you in about 10, 15 minutes time to talk through what's happening. I really can't remember a time where it's just been like just every day a little bit of rain as the forecast. It seems very specific. Anyway, need the ground to get a bit more than just a little bit damp, frankly, but we'll see what's in it for you in the next little bit. It is, of course, Budget Day. Full coverage from 7:30 tonight on your radio. If you're listening on ABC Newcastle, indeed, of course, it'll be on the telly as well in full televisual HD quality. Every pore of the treasurer's face right there on ABC television. I don't know. Is it that good? I'm not sure. Are we filming? Are we filming Parliament in 4K these days? I don't think we are. But we will bring you full budget analysis and breakdown on the radio immediately following the half-hour speech from the Treasurer. And then, of course, we'll be in the weeds with you tomorrow morning, finding out how the big changes affect you, specifically, of course, changes to negative gearing, changes to capital gains tax, but also what funding is actually flowing for the region quite specifically. I've just had this pop up. Charlestown, Chapman Street at Canberra Street. Traffic lights have blacked out. There's a power failure, we're being told. All directions traffic affected. So Chapman Street at Canberra Street, Charlestown. Traffic lights are blacked out. So please be very cautious as people make their way through that intersection. Now, if you've got a trip to Sydney planned in the next few weeks, I'd say there's a bit of Newcastle-adjacent art to check out because, of course, the Archibald finalists are on show and we have, if not anything, as far as I know, painted by anyone from The Hunter, although if there is, please disabuse me of that lack of knowledge. There is at least a Novocastrian on the walls. Daniel Johns, of course, frontman of Silverchair, has been painted and is one of the Archibald finalists. So that's on show. I'm excited to go check that out. But also, if you get along to Vivid Sydney, which is kicking off very soon, of course, these incredible light and moving projections on walls all around Sydney. One of the biggest ones at the Museum of Contemporary Art is

0: created by a Newcastle local. Angela Tiatia joins you on the line. Hello, Tia Angela.
1: Good morning. Thank you for having me.
0: What have you been commissioned to create for Vivid Sydney?
1: Ooh, big secret being revealed. I have been commissioned to create a seven-minute work that will embrace the facade of the MCA. I'm very, very lucky, very fortunate, and so excited to bring the work Viola to Vivid Sydney.

0: particular key forecourt. So this is a huge, prominent, like thousands upon thousands of eyeballs are going to be witnessing your work. How are you feeling about it?
1: I am super excited, so excited. Apparently, I think they're forecasting about 1 million people, apparently.
0: Oh, my God.
1: Not sure. Yeah.
0: Can you even comprehend the idea of your artwork being witnessed by 1 million people over the course of Vivid?
1: I cannot. I seriously cannot. And I'd rather not think about that.
0: Fair enough. I don't necessarily want to get you to, I don't want you to have to feel like you have to describe the whole thing because people should go see it for themselves. But what is the idea? What is the inspiration behind what you are creating and the medium you're working in?
1: Well, the crux of the idea is because of its location, which is on the harbour. We're surrounded by water. It's such a beautiful harbour as well. It's iconic, one of the most iconic harbours in the world. It features water as the thing that binds everything together between the two works and between different imagery. And water operates as a recurring force because it's sensual, it's symbolic, it's a carrier of memory, movement and transformation. And I hope that people get to experience the way that water operates in their own personal lives. What does water mean to them? Does it mean climate change? Does it mean life? Does it mean death? Does it mean destruction? And all the while, there's really lush, beautiful imagery. We've got pearls, we've got the female form, we've got shells, we've got lush tropical foliage, and it's just truly sublime.
0: That's really fantastic. How did you first get involved in digital animation as your medium?
1: I first got into digital animation when I was commissioned by the Art Gallery New South Wales to create a work for a program called Archie Plus. And it was a 32-meter long work and mural that embraced their entrance hall. That's how I got into it.
0: Yeah, right. And so what was it about digital animation that and what had you worked in previously? Like, I'm curious about what you were bridging there and what you were discovering about that as a way to do and continue your work.
1: I work primarily in moving image, so having a camera set up, making scenes, making sets. And so what digital animation provided me was this whole broad, wide world that I could create whatever I wanted, whatever I desired within this animation and software. And that's what really drew me to it, is that the inspiration and the creation was limitless.
0: So I have looked at some of the stills of what it's going to look like projected there against the Museum of Contemporary Art Australia as part of Vivid Sydney. And they just the still images are so striking. So I can't wait to see them in animated form in real life. Obviously, some people will engage with some of the deep textual stuff that's going on there and some of the themes. Some people will just see it as obviously an incredible light show and incredible animation and the visual spectacle. What are you hoping on the whole that, those 1 million people that are going to come see this, what are you hoping that audiences might get and take away from seeing it?
1: Well, for me, Viola is about the emotional currents and tensions that sit between longing and belonging. And so during Vivid Sydney, when the city comes to life and it's winter and it's cold and people want to retreat inside, that Vivid Sydney is inviting locals and visitors alike to come out into the cold, come into the shared space of celebration, and then the work can unfold at a massive scale while still holding an intimate space for connection and reflection. And I've been really fortunate to see previews of other artists' works that will be featured in Vivid Sydney. And I have to tell you, I am so excited to be amongst this group of artists. The works are so strong, so visually compelling, so powerful that I think that visitors this year will be really, really delighted and glad to have stepped out into the cold and joined the celebration with everyone else.
0: Angela, so wonderful to spotlight your upcoming work being featured in Vivid Sydney. So good luck with it, and hopefully this has convinced a few more people to make the trip during the time to go witness it. Thank you so much for the chat today.
1: Thank you, Paul.
0: Angela Tiatia, Newcastle-based artist who has a huge commission being projected on the walls of the museum.

Museum of Contemporary Art for Vivid Sydney. 12:33, 8 BC Newcastle, about 3 minutes until you find out just what kind of weather's happening at the moment. We're, of course, seeing a kind of a rinse-repeat situation with a chance of rain. How long does it stay like this, though? You'll find out. On 12:33, ABC Newcastle.

0: The Go-Betweens, Love Goes On, 12:33, ABC Newcastle. Good morning, Paul Culler with you. Belinda House is on duty at the Bureau of Meteorology. Hello to you, Belinda.
1: Good morning, Paul. Yeah, we've had a light smattering of showers across the Hunter since we spoke yesterday. About a millimetre and a half in the gauge at Williamtown, just shy of 5 millimetres at Lake Macquarie. So that's sort of indicative of what sort of rain amounts we've seen around. And there'll be a very similar story again today. So the odd passing shower or two or three millimetres reasonably. If someone picks up about 5 millimetres or so, that's really the top end gauging's generally expected. Now, daytime temperatures are going to be those low 20s. Newcastle today, 22 degrees. Wallsend, 23. Maitland, 22. Cessnock, 22. Nelson Bay looking for a top of 21 degrees. Up into the Upper Hunter, Muswellbrook, Scone looking for a top of 21 degrees. And the odd light shower or two reaching into the upper parts of the Hunter as well.
0: All right, fair enough. And then we kind of just have this chance of rain every day.
1: Yeah, really very similar for the next couple of days. We might see a little bit more rain in the gauge Wednesday, Thursday. We're talking 5 to 10 millimetres though, so nothing really big on the way, but this persistent cloudy days with our showers pushing through and really staying very similar right through to the end of the week.
0: Okay, fair enough. And then, yeah, it's just kind of the same thing with slightly different amounts of rain in different parts of the Hunter, basically.
1: Yeah, that's it. Optimistically, by Sunday, there might be a bit of a drying trend, but we'll wait till we get to Sunday to nail that one.
0: Honestly, I think at this point we'd prefer a bit more rain if we could tip the scales more in that direction.
1: If we're going to bother, we may as well get some good amounts.
0: Yeah, pretty much. That's kind of the vibe.
1: Yeah, no, trickles on and off, perhaps up to 10 millimetres over the next couple of days.
0: Fair enough. Anything else we need? Sure.
1: No, that's it. Just anticipate some light showers persisting for the next few days.
0: Good stuff. Thanks, Belinda.
1: See you.
0: Belinda House on duty at the Bureau of Meteorology. literally like walking over my lawn and just being like, you wet enough yet? No? Does that look wet? That doesn't look wet. Is that damp? Is that enough to grow? No, it's not enough to grow. Dave from Vasey's been in touch again. Paul, still foggy in Vasey. I've included a photo of the fog and the glossy black ibis flock that have started arriving at dawn every morning. There must be close to 200.

0: fantastic. And I was watching it, loving it, and thought, I actually have not seen enough Alfred Hitchcock. I really need to go back and do a big Alfred Hitchcock rewatch, and maybe I'll start with The Birds. Just an idea. We were talking earlier about the fact that Jimmy Fallon, of course, you know, as the host of The Tonight Show on NBC, it was part of the upfronts. This is something that the big US television networks do. They're big announcements of all their new TV shows. And because there's no new ideas, they're announcing they're doing a TV show called Wordle, where they contestants play Wordle, which is something you could just do on your phone right now if you wanted. Mel says there's already a TV show like Wordle called Lingo. Where does it air? Although it's Channel 10 in the afternoon. So there you go. Well, that's all right. It's not going to stop them from making another one. We can all guess words in our own time, can't we? Rightio. Let's do a surf report. And then I'm going to play a good song before 7. Haven't decided what one, you know. We'll figure it out. Dave Anderson, you're Lord of the Tides. Hello, Dave.
1: Hi, G'day there, Paul. It's a very windy morning up here along the coast. Can see some showers way out there to the east, but they're not going to bother us because we got strong south-southeast winds around about 15 knots this morning. So the conditions are quite choppy, but it's quite a mild morning too. It's 20 degrees up here, 21, and conditions, they're very choppy this morning. We've got a tide going low at 10.30, 0.56 of a metre, high tide this afternoon at 4.54, 1.58 metres. Wave size up here is a very choppy 3 to 4 foot. The water boils down to 1.8 metres at 12 seconds, coming in 146 degrees, and we still have no ship's anchor or port out there. Yes, no protection really from this wind. We've just got a few of the young groms out here surfing at Merriweather, getting a couple of bumpy right hands. Yeah, a little bit of an improvement this afternoon when that tide goes high. Yeah, off in the harbour at the moment, southeasterly winds, they're getting up to 12 knots. Down at Swansea, southeasterly winds are at 17 knots. Bar is moderate, 1 to 2 metres seas. That's well, the pressure very high on 1,033. 20 degrees there. And Port Stephens, east-southeast at 8 knots. Inside waters choppy, no break on the shoals. Their barometer, 1,031. They've had 0.6 of a mil of rain overnight. 81% humidity and 19 degrees. Cloud out towards the east. We had not a bad little sun there for a while, but yeah, plenty of blue sky for the south.
0: Good stuff. Thank you, Dave. Apologies. Obviously, that was a bit of a choppy connection there. I do apologize. The surf and the connection to Dave this morning, a little bit choppy. We'll see if we can do anything about that. Although, I guess, better cell reception on our beaches would be something that would definitely help. So maybe that'll be in the federal budget tonight. 12:33, ABC Newcastle. I'm going to play some Bo Deans next. We'll see how that runs.
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0: Bodine's closer to free. Did you just have like a sense memory being like, are we watching an episode of Party of Five? Not a TV show that I ever watched, not that I know of, unless it was just on in the background with my perhaps my older siblings were watching. But there you go. You can actually watch it. It's on 7 Plus, apparently, if you want to go back and have a bit of nostalgia in your life. There you go. That was the theme song. But also, a song in its own right by Bodine's, Closer to Free. 12:33 ABC Newcastle. Great to be with you this morning. We, of course, our budget day, full coverage from 7:30 tonight on your radio and on your TV for the ABC. The Treasurer, Jim Chalmers, giving the full budget address from 7:30 and analysis on your radio after that. And, of course, the ABC News website, they'll click publish at 7:30 on all of the stories that have been written in budget lockup. You can figure out whether you are a winner or a loser in this budget. I always think you're a winner, to be clear. Like, I see that in you. You know, like, what does Paul think of me? I think you're a winner. But are you a financial loser? That may also be the case. I still think you're a winner, though. Sorry, I need to temper that. Anyway. Now, you know who's a winner? Anyone who gets to show some of their film at the Cannes Film Festival. This is one of the, if not the premier film festivals in all of the world, Cannes in France. It is about to kick off, and there is a couple of Newcastle filmmakers who are showing their works, their wares, to distributors, producers, directors, all sorts of people at Cannes this year. Pretty huge privilege to get to do that. You'll meet them after 7 o'clock, find out what the project is and indeed what they're hoping to get out of being part of the Cannes Film Festival. And then also some new research out today. Have you ever bought something at the supermarket because it was called natural or sustainable? Well, turns out that might all be kind of hogwash, for want of a better phrase. Turns out companies just use all these phrases and they don't really necessarily mean anything. Like, what do you actually have to adhere to if you're calling your product natural or sustainable? What can we actually glean from the words on those packages that you see when you're walking through the supermarket aisle? We'll get some insight into just how real they may or may not be. On your radio, after 7 o'clock, it's news time.
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housing at the centrepiece of tonight's federal budget, the ceasefire between Iran and the United States on shaky ground, and the University of Newcastle blames funding pressures for impacts to teachers' workloads. ABC News, good morning. I'm Emma Tonkin. Today's federal budget's being described by the Treasurer as the government's most ambitious yet, as it looks set to target intergenerational equity, particularly in the housing sector.

0: political reporter Isabella Tolhurst.
1: The federal government is hoping to shift the balance when it comes to home ownership, with announcements expected to target intergenerational unfairness in the market. The capital gains tax discount and negative gearing are likely to undergo changes to ensure the tax system encourages investment that increases supply of new housing. National Shelter Chief Executive Jackson Hill says although the changes might be modest, they signal the biggest shift in a generation. Other budget measures have already been announced, including NDIS cuts, tax deductions, more defence spending and a productivity package.
0: There's hope that a $60 million allocation to tackle youth homelessness in tonight's budget could be just the start of more major reforms. The package will aim to level the playing field for those on youth allowance and ab-study payments who use community housing providers but face strong competition for places from those on disability or aged pensions. Just $6 million will be allocated in the first 12 months, with the bulk of the funding due to be released after the next federal election. And CEO of homelessness not-for-profit Upstream Australia, David McKenzie, says more's needed.
2: The support isn't just the roof over young people's heads. It's the human support they get from workers who help them with all the things that they're tackling at a very early stage in their life. And these are young people who possibly have experienced trauma and left home and become homeless.
0: The Committee for the Hunt is urging the federal government to include further protection plans for Tomago Aluminium in tonight's federal budget. In December, the Prime Minister committed to a deal to save the troubled smelter, but 5 months on, no costings or firm plans have been released. Committee CEO Alice Thompson says the Hunter manufacturing industry is looking for certainty.
3: Really, it's around securing that supply of reliable energy for Hunter manufacturing, full stop. We've always been an industry centre. We want to sustain that into the future. It's hard ropes dealing with global challenges.
0: New South Wales police say it appears accused triple murderer Julian Ingram has been dead for some time. A body believed to be that of the 37-year-old was found with a firearm and vehicle in a nature reserve in the state's central west yesterday afternoon. Ingram's accused of shooting dead three people, including his pregnant former partner, in Lake Cogelico in January and has not been seen since. Western Region Commander Assistant Commissioner Andrew Holland says the body had gunshot wounds.
4: The decomposition is fairly advanced, which would suggest that he's been there an extended period. I can't say whether it's happened a day after or I can't happen whether it's a week after, but again, we'll leave that to the coroner to decide.
0: The ceasefire between Iran and the United States appears to be on shaky ground after Donald Trump called Tehran's latest counter-proposal a piece of garbage. North America correspondent Lauren Day.
5: The US president swiftly rejected Iran's response to a US peace proposal as stupid and described the ceasefire between the parties as on life support.
6: It's unbelievably weak. I would call it the weakest right now. After reading that piece of garbage they sent us, I didn't even finish reading it.
5: Tehran's response included demands the US pay compensation for war damage, recognize its sovereignty over the Strait of Hormuz, and end economic sanctions. A spokesman for the Iranian Foreign Ministry said they would discuss the thorny issue of the country's nuclear program when the time comes.
0: Four Australians could be in quarantine for up to 6 weeks after being evacuated from the cruise ship linked to a hantavirus outbreak. Europe correspondent Elias Klaw.
7: A chartered flight will take four Australians who have been aboard the Hondius cruise ship to the Netherlands, where they'll be assessed at a medical facility, before they board another private flight to Western Australia, where they'll quarantine for at least 3 weeks. The Hondius cruise ship, which set sail from Argentina about a month ago, is now linked to 7 confirmed hantavirus cases. 3 passengers who are on the ship have died. The World Health Organization says the variant of the virus on the ship can be transmitted through prolonged human contact, but says the risk to the public is still very low.
0: The Health Services Union is calling for an overhaul of all public-private partnerships in hospitals across regional New South Wales. The union will today front a parliamentary committee investigating maintenance issues at Newcastle's Calvary Mater Hospital. The last hearing heard allegations of pest infestations, mould and inadequate sewage separation at the region's leading cancer hospital. Union spokesperson Lauren Hutchins says the experiences aren't unique to Newcastle.
8: What we've seen in regional hospitals in Orange and Bathurst is a real failure in equipment renewal, which has put staff and patients at risk. What we're

0: calling for is an immediate review of all of these contracts with the view of actually undoing them.
1: The University of Newcastle's Vice-Chancellor says funding pressures are impacting workloads for teachers across the entire university sector. Academics at the university have spoken out about the pressure on teachers due to an increasing workload. Universities claim federal funding changes have led to a $1 billion shortfall annually. Vice-Chancellor Alex Zielinski's told 7:30, while they are looking at teacher workloads, they also need to balance the books.
2: I think part of the contribution to putting pressure on the university and not allowing us to reach our full potential is the funding regime. We'll seek to actually do what we can to relieve that. But what we can't do is run down the university's balance sheet.
1: A man has told a jury he had no idea his dad was part of a drug shipment into Newcastle, only realising once his father spilled the beans. James Lake Kuzviandi Blee is on trial in the district court, charged with aiding and abetting his father to import and possess a commercial quantity of cocaine. More than 40 kilos of the drug was found in the harbour in 2022. The 24-year-old told the jury he believed his father and two divers were on a salvage operation. His dad is in prison, and Mr. Blee Jr. said before this he thought his father was just a regular guy. The trial continues. A house in Bar Beach has been significantly damaged by fire. The blaze broke out in the Took Street two-level home just before 7:30 last night. Six people managed to escape from the house. It took more than 20 firefighters around 3 hours to extinguish the blaze. It's unclear what started the fire at this stage, but it's not believed to be suspicious. A huge security operation's underway in the Austrian capital Vienna to manage expected mass protests as the Eurovision Song Contest gets underway. Europe correspondent Mazoe Ford.
3: Austrian federal police say Eurovision in Vienna this week will be the biggest security event they've ever faced. They're preparing for demonstrations against the participation of Israel, with protesters arguing it should be banned because of the war in Gaza. Police are also expecting counter-rallies with Israel's supporters. Five countries, Spain, the Netherlands, Ireland, Slovenia and Iceland, are boycotting Eurovision over Israel's participation. Australia's entrant Delta Goodrum is competing, with official broadcaster SBS saying that making a decision to be involved based on the inclusion or exclusion of any country would undermine its editorial independence and impartiality.
1: Now with sport, here's Mark Adnall.
4: Roosters lock Victor Radley will miss the NRL's magic round after accepting an early plea to a grade two careless high tackle charge for his shot on Titans centre AJ Brimson. Seagulls utility Brandon Wakeham will also miss a match for his tackle on Broncos forward Ben Tolte.

0: Cricket Australia Chair of Selectors George Bailey says it's not the end of the road for Glenn Maxwell, Steve Smith and Marcus Stoinis when it comes to their T20 international careers. The veterans have been left out of the Australian T20 squad, which will play three games in Bangladesh next month. Uncapped Sydney Sixers all-rounder Joel Davies has been included. Australia failed to make it out of its group at the T20 World Cup early this year, and Bailey says it's the right time to freshen up the squad.
1: It's not the end of the road, but certainly just given where we are in the cycle of T20s and on the back of our World Cup result, it's a good opportunity, I think, to have a look at some different players.
0: And Australian tennis player Alexei Poprin has been knocked out of the Italian Open by world number one Jannik Sinner. The 24-year-old Italian won the third round match 6-2, 6-love in just over an hour in Rome.
2: And just repeating our top story, today's federal budget's being described by the Treasurer as the government's most ambitious yet. Checking the Hunter's weather, partly cloudy, a very high chance of showers, light winds becoming southeasterly. Newcastle and Maitland heading for tops of 22, 23 degrees in Singleton, 21 degrees in Scone. Partly cloudy tomorrow. ABC News.
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6: Hey, good morning to you. It is the 12th of May. It is Budget Day. Happy Budget Day to you. Of course, in just over 12 hours' time, the Treasurer will hand down what is being touted as perhaps, it'll be in the eye of the beholder, the most ambitious and perhaps the most responsible. That's certainly the phraseology we're hearing from the Treasurer ahead of the budget tonight being handed down. What cuts, though, to, well, various capital gains discounts that you were counting on versus negative gearing? Will that free up more housing across Australia? Will it make housing more affordable? Is there some kind of income tax relief to offset all of that, something to make your life and the cost of living just that little bit more manageable? Well, of course, it'll all be absolutely revealed from 7:30. ABC News will go live on the website with all of our analysis that has been written during budget lockup. And of course, we'll bring it to you live on ABC Newcastle. You can stay tuned to the radio to hear it all. Or indeed, if you're going to do what I do, which is stream it on ABC iView on the telly or just on your actual television.

0: thing on the boil today is that we just have another day of just a little bit of rain. This kind of just is going to keep happening to varying degrees over the next really week. We have a chance of rain every day this week, just nothing that significant. Maybe we'll get up to 10 to 15 mil in some future days of the week, but we're going to stick around that 22, 23 degree temperature, some places a little bit cooler. And then maybe a few meals. So if you've got something in the rain gauge, we'd love to hear from you. 0487 99 1233. In on the hill, 0.5 mil of rain overnight on the hill. Yep, that's kind of the deal. It's just a few mil here and there, but hopefully it adds up to something good for us because it's been so, so dry. Posty and Stamp, good morning all. Weather for Merriwar today, currently 8 degrees with fog on the flats drive to, flat on the flats drive to conditions. Thank you, Posty and Stamp. Now, when you're walking through the supermarket and you're deciding what to buy, how much does the words on the packaging make a difference to you? If you see something like natural or sustainable, do you go, oh, that sounds good. Well, if it tastes good too, maybe I'll buy it. Do those words actually mean anything? Well, new research out today showing maybe it doesn't. We'll find out how those myths have been busted in just a minute. First, though, the Cannes Film Festival is on. Starting tomorrow in France, of course, one of the most prestigious film festivals in all of the world. Some of the biggest name directors, Park Chan-wook, Pedro Almodovar, and a couple of Newcastle filmmakers rubbing shoulders. I'm so stoked to talk to Shane Burrell, who's here in studio. Hello to you, Shane.
1: G'day. Good morning.
0: And let's check in with Agnes, who is in Poland right now. Agnes, hello.
2: Hey, good morning, Dan.
0: Good morning / good evening to you. Shane and Agnes Burrell, both on the radio. Now, Shane, you are not going to Cannes.
1: I'll just get there at the end.
0: Oh, okay.
1: Yeah,
0: okay.
1: But I'll miss all the fun.
0: Agnes, what is the job that you have been given at the Cannes Film Festival?
2: Oh, all the heavy lifting, right? look, there is something quite difficult to put into words about seeing Paulina's story invited to Cannes while it's still in progress. It's not a finished film. It's not a polished final statement, but it's just something that's still living and unfolding and still being shaped. So, you know, for this to be already recognized as something that matters, that's that in it.

0: you guys after it's done.
1: I would love that. Just anything about just the experience of Cannes, but also the reception to getting to see some of this film that you've been working on for many, many years now. Really appreciate it. We were just talking, Shane, the last time you were here, you were telling me it was February before you went back to the Ukraine. Mm-hmm. And I'm sure I do this every time we talk. But for listeners that have maybe forgotten or haven't heard about the story of the Paulina documentary you're making, what is the elevator pitch? What is it, this long-running project that you are still working on? What is it?
2: I think you should ask Agnes that, but I can give you. So basically, you know, we were in Ukraine shortly after the full-scale invasion in 22 and just trailing along with an aid organization who was building small houses in one of the villages that basically shielded Kyiv from the invasion when they first came in and tried to take the country. We weren't looking to make a documentary. We weren't looking for any of this, but in, you know, the way it all came around, it found us, Paulina found us, and what a remarkable young lady that we've had the privilege of following. So essentially the stories, you know, how does a young girl grow up, you know, in a war? How does she grow up with, you know, going from a 10-year-old to a teenager, like through adolescence and through all those tricky things that you navigate, you know, normally is so difficult for these young girls, but having war and trauma and the experiences that she had to go through on top of that. So it's an observational documentary. It's very poetic, and we're taking a way of you know, giving the audience an experience of it rather than sort of a literal, like, day by day, this is what happened, but this is what's going on inside. So it's really exploring all of the unseen things that these children are having to deal with. And ultimately, we hope that Paulina's voice can be a voice for all of the children globally who are caught in conflict. Unfortunately, the number keeps growing, and I think it's, you know, now upwards of 470 million children are growing up in some kind of war and armed conflict, which is devastating. And it's just, what does the future hold for these children? What does the future hold for the world when kids are carrying that grief?
1: On 12:33 ABC Newcastle, we're hearing from both Shane and Agnes

0: very excited when I heard Barbara Streisand was going to be there. So she's being honoured at this year's Cannes Festival, and I was like, woo!
1: That's fantastic. So when the screening happens in the next few days, Agnes?
2: Yes. So the festival starts tomorrow, and then our presentation is on Friday.
1: Yeah, wow. And then you turn up, Shane, and what you get?
0: I get to the party end when all the celebrities arrive. So
1: that's remarkable. And I suppose just outside of that, will you get to like what are you hoping for, Agnes and Shane, in terms of your experience? Obviously, as many people as possible can come see the screening and can respond to it. Is there something else that you're hoping to sort of just take in the moment? What are you hoping out of this experience?
0: I think we just have to soak it all up. But I think at this moment, ultimately, we need funding. Hopefully this will also be a big thing to help attract funding so we can complete it to the full degree that we want to complete it. So that's a very ambitious goal still. And
1: Let's hope so. Agnes, good luck. You have a big mission in front of you to display this content to some very important people, I suppose, in Cannes. So good luck with the presentation.
2: Thank you, Dan. I feel like I'm still processing it. So, yes, we will give you an update after.
1: Yeah, I would love that. Awesome. Well, go well, Agnes. Shane, great to see you.
0: Thank you.
1: Safe travels
0: to see you
1: to get to the Cannes Film Festival. I'm honestly like can I come? Can sure. I attach myself as a producer to this movie and get an invitation? This is really cool. So enjoy, and I hope it goes really well for you.
0: Thank you.
1: Shane and Agnes Burrell, Newcastle filmmakers who have some of their documentary, which they've been working on, getting shown at the Cannes Film Festival, 12:33, ABC Newcastle. Good to be with you this morning. Let's have some Joni Mitchell, Big Yellow Taxi.

0: Well, we know that a lot of people do want to make better, more sustainable food choices. We know the food system is a big contributor to things like climate change. But the labels that we have in the market at the moment, a lot of them are really vague. They can't really be substantiated, and we don't think they're really helping.
1: Okay, so when we see, you know, labels that say natural or sustainable, I guess the first question is, what do consumers think?

0: there's this sort of halo on the product, but you can't tell what it actually means. And that's not good for consumer trust, but it's also not good for companies who are actually trying to do the right thing, because the ones that have actually got something you can substantiate are sort of out there in a flooded market with a whole lot of junk. So we do think you could have stronger regulation. And we know from health and nutrition, we do have much more stringent requirements on what kind of claims you can put on a pack there. So, you know, if something says it's a source of protein, it actually has to have a certain amount of protein in it. And so we don't have anything like that yet in sustainability. But the other thing we could do is move towards a holistic government-led score. So we've got this in nutrition with the health star, which is still not mandatory, but other countries like France are doing this for sustainability labelling. So they have an eco score, and it factors in 16 different things for the carbon emissions, the water use, biodiversity loss, to give that food an overall rating.
1: Yeah. Dr. Ali, we've run out of time, but I appreciate your time today. Thank you.
0: My pleasure.
1: Dr. Ali Jones from the Global Health Australia, the George Institute.
2: ABC News, good morning. I'm Emma Tonkin. The Committee for the Hunt is calling for more investment in Newcastle's international airport facilities in tonight's federal budget. The advocacy bodies requested $1 million to develop an international cargo facility and additional funding for advanced security screening. CEO Alice Thompson says the funds would boost the region's destination profile and a global gateway for trade.
3: Infrastructure alone doesn't lead to activation. They're really looking at working with state, local and federal governments to get that complementary funding, which will literally see the benefits of this capital investment take off.
2: The New South Wales Farmers Association's warning producers will continue to reduce their crops unless governments provide more assistance. The association's found 80% of its members expect conditions to worsen over the next year, with freight, chemicals and labour costs spiking after the war in Iran. President Xavier Martin says many farmers have already reduced their production by 22%.
4: It's also a stark warning to governments that food security and the economic value of farm production is taking an absolute beating, and that they must act quickly with practical targeted measures that reduce the extraordinary costs being faced by farming businesses.
2: A second parliamentary hearing into maintenance issues at Newcastle's Calvary Mater Hospital is expected to today focus on the alleged failings of the hospital's public-private partnership. The hospital's operated under the joint partnership since 2005. Over the past 12 months, staff have repeatedly called for an end to the model amid growing pest and mould concerns. Assistant Secretary of the Health Services Union, Lauren Hutchins, says it's time to abandon the model completely.
5: When you put organisations in, profit or otherwise, to deliver a public service, it fails the people of the areas. We want to understand why it's particularly in the regions that we're seeing this proliferation of PPP, where profit is brought into health.
2: A University of Newcastle academic claims an increasing workload has led to physical and emotional trauma. Associate Professor Tricia Penders worked at the university for 19 years and is battling terminal cancer. She says when she returned to work from having cancer treatment, her teaching workload had increased significantly. Associate Professor Penders told 7:30, workload pressure rather than her cancer treatment forced her back on leave.
6: I was very, very scared last semester because I was so stressed about getting the work done that I couldn't really eat, I couldn't sleep very well, had lots of headaches, shakiness. I just started to suffer a lot from the pressure.
2: The university's vice-chancellor, Professor Alex Zielinski, says the university is always open to hearing the concerns of their staff.
7: I've heard about the news, the health news, from Associate Professor Pender, and I really do empathise with her situation. It's never straightforward for me to be able to comment on a person's workload. However, one of the most important things is everyone is able to raise concerns.
2: A man has told a jury he never ran through a note with his father outlining the mechanics.

0: Yesterday, under cross-examination, Mr. Blee Jr. was asked about a note written by his father outlining the mechanics of the drug smuggling operation. He rejected seeing it or going through it with his father. He told The Stand his dad led a double life and now he was dealing with nightmare charges because of his father. The trial continues.
1: The Newcastle Knights women's sides returned to the field for a 7-week-long pre-season training block. The NRLW season kicks off from the 2nd of July with the Knights set to play the Sharks in the opening game. Coach Ben Jeffries says his squad's returned from the off-season with a great level of fitness.
2: So our new head of performance, Shannon McLaughlin, has been prescribing some stuff for them and they've been getting on with it basically in their own time. So it's really good to see the players coming in fit and healthy. We had an induction last week, so visually I could see they've been doing the work.
1: Partly cloudy today, a high chance of showers, light winds becoming southeasterly, Newcastle and Maitland heading for tops of 22, 23 degrees in Singleton, 21 degrees in Scone. ABC News.
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4: Traffic. Good morning again, Harry Lance from the Transport Management Centre. No incidents to report at the moment. I can see traffic starting to build and compact there on the New England Highway, heading south from Taro to Hexham. Fairly bumper to bumper and likely to continue slowing down as we head towards peak. Also, typical slowdown on Newcastle Link Road at Cameron Park. Fine nearby, though, on George Booth Drive at Edgeworth, heading along the Esplanade towards Warners Bay, and then the M1 as well, all clear. Heading down south towards the Central Coast, and then if you're heading on towards Sydney as well. Having a look at public transport, running on or close to time on the Central Coast and Newcastle line and the Hunter line. No issues on the light rail or the ferry at the moment. Of course, you can plan your trips and stay up to date using a transport app or transportnsw.info, and for the latest on the roads, you can visit livetraffic.com.
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6: Twenty-four minutes to 8 o'clock. Good morning to you. Well, yeah, as you've just heard in the 7:30 news and maybe even saw the story on 7:30, the TV program last night, a University of Newcastle academic who has terminal cancer, has come out and, as she said, risks her job to talk about unsafe workloads. Trisha Pender, Associate Professor at UON, will actually be your guest before 8 o'clock this morning to, well, tell you a bit about her experience, both at the university and also how she's going, and also the fact that the story did break online about 12 hours ago, and then, of course, the TV story too. And look, 12 hours is a lot of time in media and stories. So we'll check in to hear what kind of reaction has been across the University of Newcastle community. I'm talking, of course, teachers, admin staff, students, what the reaction has been, and indeed, is any change likely when it comes to the workloads of our staff at the University of Newcastle. 0487 99 1233 if you'd like to share your thoughts on that. That's on the way. Also, what good telly is around this week? I'll let you know. Probably what one of my favourite shows of the year so far currently streaming. We'll see whether Andrew Mercado agrees with me or not. The weather today, partly cloudy, patchy morning fog, high chance of showers, and a pretty high chance of showers continues for the next few days, but only delivering a few mil through it. Most top temperatures over the next day and really for the next week is really just bobbing around that 21, 22 degree mark. Right. Let's go binge. Let's go bin.
7: May I ask you to describe Thomas Ripley?
8: You're a very hard man to find.
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14: Call him Bridgerton. Betrothed to Penelope Featherington.
15: You coaching football. You are a legend for doing something so stupid.
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6: Andrew Mercado is Newcastle local and co-host of the TV God podcast. Hello, Andrew.
20: Hello, Paul.
6: Great to check in. Let's go with some Widow's Bay.
21: I'm Tom Lofton.
22: Oh, or Tom. Nice to meet you, Arthur.
21: You want to grab some coffee?
22: No, I'm good. Jerry was just taking me through some of your history.
21: Oh, that's great. Yes, well, remarkable story.
22: I was talking to the guy on the ferry, and he said something odd.
21: What was that?
22: He said bad things happen here.
6: Oh, my. And-

0: Andrew, what is Widow's Bay?
1: Widow's Bay is the new show on Apple TV Plus. 10 episodes. It's set in a island off the coast of New England. It's got a very Jaws vibe about it. It reminds me a lot of Amity, you know, because we've got a mayor, as played by Matthew Rhys, who wants to turn this island, which has a history of pirates and smuggling and all this, turn it into a major tourist attraction. But just as he's planning to do this, an earthquake hits the island. And then locals start saying, oh, well, now you've unleashed some forces of supernatural. Don't bring any tourists here. Really bad things happen on this island. So this is a mix between comedy and horror that a lot of people are loving.
0: Me included. I will say, what are we in May now? So we're getting close to halfway through the year. This is shot up in my estimations. I am loving this TV show. Are you similarly liking it, Andrew?
1: I don't love it yet. As horror comedy, for me at the moment, it's not funny enough to be a comedy and not scary enough to be a horror. It's straddling both these camps. I am told, though, by James, who hosts TV Gold podcast with me, he's got up to episode 6 and says that that's a real game changer, and that changed his opinion of the show completely, and he's on board now. So I'm up to episode 4, so I'm going to stick with it for you to see and see what happens around episode 6. But look, I think it's good. I just don't think it's the best show of the year, and that's basically the rap that it's got. It's getting 5-star reviews all over the place. People are absolutely loving it, and I guess it stands out because it's an original concept, so to speak.
0: Yeah, the things I really like about it, first of all, Matthew Rhys, who's fantastic in everything he's in. He's really good, and he's really good at straddling some serious but also very funny in this, I think. It is almost, you mentioned Jaws. There's a lot of Jaws in this. I think it's also a lot of Parks and Recreation. Which Katie Dippold, who actually works on this show, she worked on Parks and Recreation. The idea of this, coterie of weird and wonderful and idiosyncratic townsfolk that sort of a comedic characters coming in and out of the show is very good, I think. And then if you're a fan of Stephen King stories, there's a lot of sort of Stephen King-esque horror stuff going on here that plays wonderfully against the comedy. And I will say as well, the other thing I like, it's comedy and horror, but it's almost like those two things in a good way are separate. Like the horror is the horror and the comedy is the comedy. It's not like in some things where the horror is also the comedy, where, you know, like, say, someone's head gets caved in, but you're meant to laugh at that as a sort of random example. Anyway, so I'm really loving it. I think it's quite delightful. So I would love to see your skepticism be overcome, Andrew, because I'm having a nice time. I'd be curious to know if anyone else has watched it. But it's Widow's Bay. I'm going to say, for me, it's a binge. What about you?
1: Oh, it's a binge, and I'm waiting to see what Stephen King has to say on it. He usually weighs in on horror TV shows, but I haven't heard his critique yet.
0: Very good. All right, it's called Widow's Bay. It's streaming now. I think there's about 3 episodes out so far on Apple TV Plus. Let's have a listen to Revenge Club.
2: 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We're here to figure out how to stop being angry and start moving on.
3: My old man said that when women reach 40, you'll go mad.
4: Cheers to that.
0: What's Revenge Club, Andrew?
1: So it's a great concept for a TV show. A bunch of people who've all had terrible divorces go to a support group for divorcees and then go out for drinks afterwards at the pub, and they decide together as a group, well, why don't we get back at your ex-partner? Let's all play roles. I'll pretend to be a postman. You pretend to be a parking inspector. Let's just go over there and just kind of, you know, really play with them. And it works really, really well. And they enact some hilarious revenge on one of the partners. And then they decide, all right, since we're a team, who else is in line? Who else wants to get revenge on their partner? So it's a great concept for a TV show. You can keep renewing this every year if you wanted to. The first episode was standalone, so I thought it might be a standalone, you know, each episode after that. But it's clear from the fact that it starts with one of the people in the police station and the police station saying, well, somebody's dead now, give us all the breaks, that it's going to take a very dark turn at some point. But look, it's a lot of fun.

0: think a lot of people might secretly like the concept.
1: Great stuff. All right, Revenge Club on BritBox. Binge it or bin it.
0: I'm going to binge it.
1: Wonderful stuff. Well, something I would like to know, have you set your alarm 5 a.m. tomorrow morning?

0: Delta is going to sing her heart out for Eurovision. Andrew, are you ready? Are you emotionally ready?
1: Well, I'm not setting my alarm clock for 5 a.m. tomorrow morning because that's just the semi-final. The big thing will be on Sunday morning. So SBS runs Eurovision live 5 a.m. every morning, and then they repeat it at 7:30 that night. The big one, 5 a.m. on Sunday morning. Will Delta Goodrum, representing Australia, get into the top three, the top five? A lot of good vibes around for her song. And in fact, if you want to check out the official music video clip on YouTube or somewhere like that, you'll see that it's filmed at sand dunes. I'm told those sand dunes were Stockton here at Newcastle.
0: Oh, okay.
1: Yes. So, yeah, good luck, Delta. And, of course, Eurovision, even if you don't like the music, I often watch the show because technically it's the latest in terms of lasers and LED screens, and it always looks amazing.
0: I'm trying to look up this clip right now to see if I can verify that these are Stockton Dunes features. So it's in the video clip for Delta Goodrum, is what you're saying?
1: Yeah. She's in the middle of a sand dune. All you can see is sand in every direction. It's just her and a piano and a wind machine. And that makes it a very Eurovision clip in my book. And, everyone seems to be liking this song.
0: Oh, I'm just offended now that Delta came to town and didn't text me. So
1: yeah, what about her?
0: Great stuff. Well, I suppose it's a binge then automatically for Eurovision this weekend. Thank you, Andrew.
1: Thank you, Paul. Have a great week.
0: Andrew Picardo, co-host of the TV Gold podcast and Newey Local to boot. 12:33 ABC Newcastle. Going to play some Womack and Womack in just a second. And then, could you imagine having such a heavy workload and seeing that all of your colleagues around you are also having this crushing responsibility, wanting to be able to speak out, and then having a terminal cancer diagnosis such that you go, well, I know what my fate is, unfortunately. I'm going to, well, with nothing to lose, speak out so that I can make a difference. That is exactly what's happened with Associate Professor Tricia Pender from the University of Newcastle. 7:30 last night, running the story about what she is calling some serious, massive increases in workload for staff at UON. We'll find out what the reaction has been to that story since it broke last night. Next. Charles 33, ABC Newcastle. Good morning.

0: Womack and Womack Teardrops, 1233 ABC Newcastle. Always appreciate when we talk about movies or TV and you enjoyed the recommendation. We had a few text messages yesterday from people that had gone to see The Sheep Detective starring Hugh Jackman and quite enjoyed it. Katrina's just texted in about Remarkably Bright Creatures, which just hit Netflix over the weekend, I think. I'm not sure whether we talked about that. Maybe when I was away, maybe Andrew mentioned it. But nonetheless, Katrina says she loved it. Cried from start to finish. Glorious movie, she said. Wonderful stuff. Right, AM is around the corner.
1: Hi, I'm Melissa Clark. On AM After 8, high stakes for the federal government in tonight's budget. Treasurer Jim Chalmers is my guest. And Aussies turn out in force to back Delta Goodrum in the Eurovision Song Contest.
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0: Well, if you're in a workplace where you and your staff and your colleagues were seeing a bigger and bigger workload, what would it take to speak out? Obviously, the fear of losing your job from speaking out would always be there. So remarkable that 7:30 was able to bring you a story last night of Associate Professor Tricia Pender, who has terminal cancer and says that that has not stopped the University of Newcastle intensifying her workload, to the point where it has brought her physical and emotional trauma. That story went online last night and also was aired, of course, on the 7:30 TV program. So let's check in with Associate Professor Tricia Pender on the line. Tricia, good morning to you.
4: Hi, Paul. Thanks for having me on.
0: Great to talk to you. How are you feeling, particularly now that this story is out in the world and people have heard what you have to say?
4: Well, I guess one way I feel is relieved to have the story out there. It's been something I've been wanting to share for a long time, not just because it's my story, but because it's the story of all of us at the University of Newcastle. But it also feels fairly exposed, as you can imagine. It dwelt a lot on the cancer, and I think I'm more comfortable talking about how this is an institution-wide story, not just a Tricia story.
0: Yeah. Can you tell me a little bit about sort of how you came to, whether it was a realization or a resolve to talk about this, given, as you've talked about, your terminal cancer diagnosis, but also what you're seeing happening at the university?
4: Yeah, when I realised that I needed to go on medical leave, not for the cancer, but because the workload and the workplace felt so unsafe, I just thought, what an indictment for an institution of higher education. I just thought that was terrible, and it made me realise that this was, you know, a widespread thing, and that maybe I could use my story for good, you know, to expose what was happening to a much broader range of people.

0: The story by National Education and Parenting reporter Connor Duffy, he spoke to the University of Newcastle Vice-Chancellor Alex Zielinski. I want to bring you some of what he said in that 7:30 story last night.
1: I've heard about the news, the health news, from Associate Professor Pender, and I really do empathise with her situation. It's never straightforward for me to be able to comment on a person's workload. However, one of the most important things is everyone is able to raise concerns.
0: The Vice-Chancellor of the University of Newcastle, the university has also said it's reviewing workloads but blames a serious government funding shortfall for pressure on staff. Hearing that response from the university, Associate Professor, what's your reaction?
2: Well, I think it's really disingenuous to blame our workloads on government funding. Our workloads are the result of university priorities, not government funding levels and not government policy. There seems to be lots of money floating around for buying fancy new buildings, but not apparently for employing staff safely and sustainably. The question, the issue that the Vice-Chancellor raises, that everybody can raise concerns about workload, what he doesn't say is that you actually have to raise your concerns with the very same people who give you those workloads in the first place. And then if you raise your concerns with HR, it comes back to those same people. If you raise them with health and well-being, it also comes back to the same place. So there really is no independent avenue of appeal. If we want to protest our workloads, and, you know, they are not, it's not just my workload, it's workloads across whole schools violating even the university's own enterprise agreement. We're made to jump through a series of hoops. And if you're like me, you feel hopeful that this time, finally, someone's going to be able to help. But we're actually just bashing our heads against the same brick wall. And you end up giving up hope, along with any faith in management's willingness to help.
0: Mm-hmm. Have you heard much from colleagues or even perhaps even students of the university community at large in the last 12, 14 hours?
2: Yeah, I have. The support has been overwhelming and really humbling. People have come out of the woodwork to say, thank you for sharing our stories. Thank you for representing us. So I've heard from staff who are still at the University of Newcastle and staff who have lost their jobs, either to retire, you know, from academia altogether or to get jobs overseas where they're flourishing and actually treated really well. People have contacted me from high school and from university at Sydney University and even where I studied in Stanford and taught in New York City at Pace University. So people have been incredibly supportive and, yeah, definitely students have said, wow, thank you for speaking up for us as well.
0: Mm. And I was reflecting on the idea, Associate Professor, and this would be similar for other professions, but I mean, in some cases, you know, if you say a teacher, you might go to a different school if you're not happy or whatever it might be. There might be other options is what I'm saying in different professions. But if we're talking about wanting to live and work in Newcastle, if academia is your pursuit, if this is something you have invested your time, your life into, you want the University of Newcastle is the place in this town, in this city to do that. So it's not about just going, well, I can go somewhere else. You are invested in so many ways into it being a good workplace and a good institution for education.
2: Yeah, you're absolutely right. And also, you know, the majority of university staff love their jobs. They want the university to do well, but it is a one-horse town in terms of universities. And I think management really capitalize on that. They know that anybody who has kids or parents to support or a rent or a mortgage, they don't feel secure enough to speak out about what's happening here. I think the Vice Chancellor's suggestion that, you know, he didn't know of anyone who had ever been punished for speaking out, that was really difficult to hear. I think the hundreds of people who've lost their jobs, many of whom have been outspoken on behalf of their colleagues, would be very surprised to hear that there's never been any retaliation.
0: Associate Professor, really appreciate you joining us this morning. Please, all the best with your current, you know, treatment and the like. And I

0: appreciate you sharing your story with us this morning.
1: Thank you for sharing our concerns. I think it's really important, not just for university staff, but for the whole of the Hunter, for the university to be flourishing and thriving. And the Hunter deserves a lot better than it being ground into the ground.
0: Go well, Associate Professor Tricia Pender, 19 years of academia at the University of Newcastle, 1233 ABC Newcastle. If you'd like to read more about the story, it is on our page now, abc.net.au/Newcastle, also on our Facebook page. As I mentioned, the university has blamed the much criticised federal funding regime for the workload pressures on its staff, but also said it would review its method for allocating work. And I dare say this is an ongoing conversation for us on the radio and also the community at large. A text message here: to cut costs at the city campus library, staff now only work 9 to 5. To cover the library out of those hours, security guards have to fill in. Working on verifying that information. Talk to you more after 8:30. It's news time.
2: ABC News, good morning, I'm Emma Tonkin. The Treasurer says tonight's budget will provide some cost of living relief to Australians in what he's describing as his most responsible but ambitious budget to date. Changes to capital gains tax, negative gearing, the NDIS and fuel security are some of the big ticket items, as the government confirms it will deliver smaller deficits over the next 4 years. New cost of living measures aren't a major feature of the budget, but Mr. Chalmers says the government will provide some relief.
3: We're cutting taxes again in July and next July as well. We've got an instant deduction in the tax system, which will provide a bit of extra tax relief. And we're cutting fuel taxes until the end of June as well, because we recognise the very substantial pressure that this war in the Middle East is placing on Australians.
2: The Mayor of Lachlan Shire in central west New South Wales has thanked police after they announced the discovery of a body believed to be that of accused triple murderer Julian Ingram. Police say they found a body beside Mr. Ingram's council-owned ute with his driver's licence inside. He was accused of shooting dead his former partner, her friend and her aunt at the end of January. Lachlan Shire Mayor John Medcalf thanked police for their efforts to search for the man in challenging conditions.
4: They've had to cover such a wide area. You know, like going out to Mount Hope, east, west, south and north, long distances in country that can be very inhospitable.
2: The New South Wales Police Minister says a bill being introduced to Parliament today will crack down on organised crime. The legislation will create new penalties for public shootings, firebombings and the use of so-called kill cars. Police Minister Yasmin Catley says the punishments are evolving to meet the changing nature of crime.
5: This is a broad suite of measures that covers organised crime gangs recruiting young kids, stealing cars and torching them, firebombing property, shooting into suburban homes, and indeed shooting and murdering people on our streets.
2: A second parliamentary hearing into maintenance issues at Newcastle's Calvary Mater Hospital is expected to today focus on the alleged failings of the hospital's public-private partnership. The hospital's operated under the joint partnership since 2005. Over the past 12 months, staff have repeatedly called for an end to the model amid growing pest and mould concerns. Assistant Secretary of the Health Services Union, Lauren Hutchins, says it's time to abandon the model completely.
6: When you put organisations in, profit or otherwise, to deliver a public service, it fails the people of the areas. We want to understand why it's particularly in the regions that we're seeing this proliferation of PPPs where profit is brought into health.
2: The University of Newcastle's Vice-Chancellor says funding pressures are impacting workloads for teachers across the entire university sector. Academics at the university have spoken out about the pressure on teachers due to an increasing workload. Universities claim federal funding changes have led to a $1 billion shortfall annually. Vice-Chancellor Alex Zielinski's told 7:30, while they are looking at teacher workloads, they also need to balance the books.
7: I think part of the contribution to putting pressure on the university and not allowing us to reach our full potential is the funding regime. We'll seek to actually do what we can to relieve that. But what we can't do is run down the university's balance sheet.
2: A man has told a jury he had no idea his dad was part of a drug shipment into Newcastle, only realising once his father spilled the beans. James Lake, who's Viandy Blee, is on trial in the district court, charged with aiding and abetting his father to import and possess a commercial quantity of cocaine. More than 40 kilos of the drug was found in the harbour in 2022. The 24-year-old told the jury he believed his father and two divers were on a salvage operation. His dad's in prison, and Mr. Blee Jr. said before this he thought his father was just a regular guy. The trial continues. And text messages will now be sent to remind drivers, which comes up the day after registration expires. If drivers don't opt in for digital reminders, a letter is sent in the mail 6 weeks before registration's due. Partly cloudy today, a high chance of showers, light winds becoming southeasterly, Newcastle and Maitland heading for tops of 22, 23 degrees in Singleton, 21 degrees in Scone. ABC News.
8: Good morning, welcome to AM. I'm Melissa Clark in Canberra, coming to you from Ngunnawal country and acknowledging other custodians. On today's program, tackling intergenerational equity amid the war in Iran and rising inflation. It's high stakes for the federal government in tonight's budget. Treasurer Jim Chalmers is my guest. And can they eclipse the competition? Aussies turn out in force in Vienna for Delta Goodrum's bid to take out the Eurovision Song Contest.
9: We're really dedicated to Eurovision. Around 200 members who I've travelled across to the other side of the world to come for the week of Eurovision, which is incredible. We're just so excited to have so many Aussies here in the crowd.
8: Tonight's federal budget has been promised as the most ambitious but most responsible from the Albanese government as it tries to balance tax reform with the looming pressures of inflation and the Iran war. At the heart of the government's pitch will be an attempt to shift fortunes more in favour of younger Australians who now make up the largest cohort of voters. Political reporter Isabel Rowe reports from Parliament House.
10: It's budget day, and for the past 24 hours, the halls of Parliament House in Canberra have been awash with politicians, lobbyists and industry representatives keen to have some last-minute input. Treasurer Jim Chalmers's budget books have been printed and handed to the Prime Minister, and tonight the sale begins.
11: Well, product of a lot of hard work, will be a proud moment as well. Resilience and reform.
10: While the details remain secret until tonight, the government's made no secret that housing affordability and supply is the centrepiece of this budget. The government's flagged changes to negative gearing and capital gains tax discounts, which Labor says is making the property market too lucrative to investors and therefore too inaccessible to first home buyers. Housing Minister Claire O'Neill.
12: The people I'm most worried about are young people on ordinary incomes who are half as likely to own their own home in Australia today than in the year that I was born.
10: Millennials and Gen Z now make up a larger share of voters than baby boomers. And it's those people Claire O'Neill says her government is speaking to.
12: We've got urgent housing challenges confronting the country, and that as a Labor government that cares deeply about equality, fairness, opportunity and helping people realise their aspirations, that this is core business for us.
10: But it's likely those who currently own negatively geared investment properties won't see any changes. The Coalition says that means young people will be prevented from using those same systems to get ahead. It's calling the expected changes a broken promise, as the government pledged not to change negative gearing and capital gains tax discounts at the last election. Shadow Housing Minister Andrew Bragg.
13: What it needs is lower taxes. We need to be looking to find ways to cut taxes to make it cheaper to build. We need to incentivise investment into housing. So the idea that more taxes will solve the housing crisis just shows the sort of brain rot in this Labor government.
10: Independent MP Allegra Spender told 7:30 the government needed to break that election promise.
14: This needed to be done. And are you kidding yourself if the current arrangements across a variety of our tax system is really working? Because we have a group of younger Australians who are struggling to make the same milestones that their parents did.
10: Jackson Hills, the CEO of housing body National Shelter, says it's less about the immediate impact on the housing market, but about changing it in the long term.
15: I think the reporting on increasing taxes is a little bit unfair because essentially these operators concessions to the existing tax base So we're looking to see what

0: happens over the next couple of generations is one of the key features of our tax system, not just what happens in the next 5 years.
1: Figures released from the Treasurer's Office overnight show the bottom line will remain in the red over the next 4 years, albeit with smaller deficits than those forecast 6 months ago.
2: Isabel Rowe there. One of the early announcements from tonight's budget is about reducing homelessness among young Australians. The federal government will deliver $60 million over 4 years to housing providers, specifically to help youth allowance and ab study recipients. Isabel Masali reports.
3: After experiencing homelessness from the age of 15, Eva says she was fortunate to get a spot with a community housing provider. The now 21-year-old Sydney woman knows it's made a massive difference.
4: Having that stable housing where I know I'm not going to get kicked out or moved has made such a big impact on my life and where I want to go as well, because with that stability, I've been able to, you know, commence studying, which wasn't a possibility for me before. Everything in my life, it's improved because I have safety.
3: But reaching that point has been difficult.
4: There were all these workers and community providers that wanted to help but weren't able because they were limited within their funding that they had.
3: The government says that help is about to be made easier. The federal budget tonight will include $60 million over 4 years for community housing providers that are supporting people on youth allowance and ab study. The announcement's been warmly welcomed by those who've heavily campaigned on the issue for the past 3 years.
5: This is a monumental step forward for intergenerational housing equity.
3: That's Shauna Moore from homelessness service provider Melbourne City Mission and the spokesperson for the Home Time campaign.
5: Young people that are reliant on youth allowance receive much lower payments than older cohorts. So when social and community housing rents are set as a proportion of accessible income, this means that providers collect, you know, more than double rent from an older tenant, say on disability support pension or on age pension.
3: It's meant providers have been discouraged from choosing young people. This change aims to level the playing field.
5: This is so much more than a supplement. It removes the financial barriers that have always prevented children and young people from escaping homelessness, you know, and escaping family violence.
3: Of the nearly $60 million pledged, only $6 million has been allocated for the upcoming financial year. More than half of the funds are committed to be spent after the next federal election. Shauna Moore hopes the level of investment will continue to grow as more social housing is built.
5: It is transformative, and that this becomes part of the housing landscape. It doesn't surprise us that it does scale, given these are not new home investments. These are effectively keys to unlocking social housing for young people.
3: David McKenzie is an adjunct associate professor at Victoria University and the CEO of not-for-profit Upstream Australia that aims to prevent homelessness.
6: The need is clear and obvious. It's welcome that they're doing it at this time and in this budget.
3: But he says more funding is needed to help these young Australians.
6: The support isn't just the roof over young people's heads. It's the human support they get from workers who help them with all the things that they're tackling at a very early stage in their life. And these are young people who possibly have experienced trauma and left home and become homeless.
2: David McKenzie from Upstream Australia. Isabel Masali reporting. So as we heard, the Treasurer Jim Chalmers will deliver his budget to Parliament tonight. He joined me a short time ago. Jim Chalmers, thanks very much for speaking with AM this morning.
7: Thanks for having me back on your show, Mel.
2: So can you explain for me the impact that the war in Iran and inflation and how that has affected this budget?
7: Well, the war in the Middle East has been a big influence on this budget. It's obviously the reason why an important part of the budget tonight will be a fuel security package, building on the very hard work that we've been doing to secure enough fuel for Australian motorists and for Australian industry to keep the country moving. So that's really one of the important constituent parts of the budget that we will release tonight, because Australians are paying a very hefty price for this war in the Middle East. It is making our inflation challenge worse. It is putting downward pressure on growth. And so the budget will respond to those near-term pressures at the same time as we reform our economy for the future.
2: You've said the budget bottom line will be better off each year over the next 4 years and pointing to savings efforts around that. Now, how much better off will the bottom line be?
7: Well, there will be smaller deficits in every year of the forward estimates, and that means less debt as well. The budget will be

0: about $45 billion stronger than it was in the mid-year update in December. And that's because we've found more than the usual amount of savings, $64 billion in savings. We've made sure that our policy decisions are making a positive contribution to the budget rather than detracting from the budget position. And we're showing spending restraint as well. And so what that means is the budget tonight will be stronger than it was in December. And that's because of the very substantial effort we've put into it. And this budget will be our most responsible yet, but also our most ambitious at the same time. It will be focused on resilience and reform. And an important part of that is continuing to repair the budget at a time of extreme global economic uncertainty.
1: You point to those improvements on the bottom line across the 4 years and point to savings the government has made. But what's been the contribution of increasing inflation and the impact that has on increased revenue to that improved bottom line?
0: Well, we'll release all those numbers tonight, Mel, as you would expect. And what we've done with any increase in revenue is we've banked that to the bottom line. It's a key reason why the budget is stronger tonight than it was in December in the mid-year update, because for the first time ever, we've got consecutive budget updates where we've returned every single dollar of those revenue upgrades to the bottom line. There's not an upgrade in every year. In fact, there's 1 year where revenue has been downgraded, but we've taken the most responsible approach to those revenue changes. We should also remember...
1: So were those revenue changes...

0: is higher and therefore into higher tax brackets. Will you be directly addressing that in this budget?
1: Well, this is a government which has been returning bracket creep, and there's more tax cuts to come. We cut taxes 2 years ago. We're cutting taxes again in July and next July as well. We've got an instant deduction in the tax system, which will provide a bit of extra tax relief. And we're cutting fuel taxes until the end of June as well, because we recognise the very substantial pressure that this war in the Middle East is placing on Australians. And so there is cost of living relief. There are tax cuts on the way in July and the July after. And that's because we understand that returning bracket creep, when governments can afford to do that, is a really important way that we provide that cost of living relief. The tax system
0: Since those income tax changes, the ones you mentioned there that are already due to come, since they've been put in place, we have seen inflation rise up again, which accelerates bracket creep. So are there further measures to address more recent inflation rises and its impact on bracket creep?
1: Well, you'll see the tax reform package in the budget tonight, but what the tax package recognises and all of the reforms that we will be embarking on is that the status quo in the tax system and in the housing market isn't working. The tax system is out of whack. There will be efforts to rebalance the tax system so that we can better align the treatment of income from people who work with the people who earn their income in other ways. And so that's one of the objectives of the budget tonight. You'll see that at 7:30, because we recognise that the more that we can do to rebalance the tax system, to better align it, workers and people who earn their income from assets, the fairer the tax system is and the stronger the tax system is too.
0: Is improving the fairness in the tax system, is that about trying to get a fairer outcome between younger and older Australians now, or is it giving younger generations the same chance as older generations had? How do you approach the principle of making the tax system fairer?
1: Well, the first principle is we recognise and respect the really big contribution that older Australians have made and continue to make to our country and to our economy. But we also need to recognise that there are a lot of Australians, and particularly younger Australians, who are finding it too hard to get into the housing market. And this problem will get worse if we leave it unattended.
0: We hear from some young Australians, though, they're worried that as much as they're facing some difficulties now, they're also worried that if tax concessions are changed for future investors, that they'll miss out on the tax breaks that older generations got to benefit from. They're worried about the ladder being pulled up behind them. Have you considered that when designing the changes in this budget?
1: Oh, of course we have. And I don't want to preempt the decisions and announcements that we'll make at 7:30 tonight. But of course, in a budget which is very focused on these intergenerational issues, we've been considering all of these sorts of matters. But overwhelmingly, the tax system and the housing market is not working, particularly for younger Australians. There is an urgency now to fixing this. Too many people are locked out of housing and we don't have enough homes. And so the budget does have a very significant focus on housing and a very significant emphasis on young people in particular.
0: And with the focus on intergenerational inequity, there's also the question of inequality within age groups, the big gap between people who have parents who can help them financially and those that don't. Will the reform package address that inequality too?
1: Well, the package that we announced tonight is all about ensuring that more Australians can get a toehold in the housing market without having to necessarily rely on others, including parents, to buy their first home. You know, our primary focus in housing is housing supply. We're maintaining that focus. The problem begins there, but it doesn't end with supply. There are other issues too. There are issues of youth homelessness, and we're making investments there. There are issues in the composition of the housing market. Over a long period of time, since the capital gains tax arrangements were changed around the turn of the century, it's become harder and harder for younger people to become owner-occupiers in the housing market. And so obviously that's of concern to us. Obviously that's one of the pressures that we'll be responding to tonight.
0: We'll all tune in. Treasurer Jim Chalmers, thank you very much for speaking to AM this morning.
1: Thanks very much, Mel.
0: And Samantha Donovan and the PM team will bring you all the news and analysis from the budget tonight, explaining what it means for you. The coverage will begin from the Treasurer's speech at 7:30 PM Australian Eastern Time on local radio and on News Radio 2. Right now, you're listening to AM, where it is 20 past 8.

0: The US President Donald Trump says the tenuous truce between the US and Iran is at its weakest point after he rejected Iran's latest peace proposal. Our North America correspondent Lauren Day is in Washington. She joined me a short time ago. Lauren, some very strong comments from the president today.
1: That's right, Mel. President Trump says the ceasefire is on massive life support after he received this latest counter-proposal from Tehran. He described their position as stupid and a piece of garbage, even though he says he didn't even finish reading it. He also suggested that the negotiations on the Iranian side are being hijacked by a faction of lunatics who just want the fighting to continue forever, even though he says that there are moderates who do really want to make a deal. The ceasefire was already on pretty shaky ground. We saw over the last few days or the last week or so the two sides exchanging fire. But these latest comments from Donald Trump really do raise the prospect of resumption of hostilities. Have a listen to what he told reporters earlier.
2: I would say the ceasefire is on massive life support, where the doctor walks in and says, sir, your loved one has approximately a 1% chance of living.
0: So, of course, all of this comes after the US dismissed the most recent proposal from Iran. So what are the sticking points that mean that we're in this situation where we're not progressing towards peace and the ceasefire is as tenuous as ever?
1: Well, Mel, Iran says that that proposal was reasonable and generous, but a number of analysts say that there were some issues in that proposal that are likely to be non-starters for the US. They include things like demanding the US pay war damages, reparations, recognizing the sovereignty of Iran over the Strait of Hormuz, unfreezing Iranian assets, and lifting US sanctions. And importantly, Iran's proposal doesn't deal with its nuclear program at all. A spokesman just kicked that issue down the road when he was asked about it. He said that they would deal with that when the time comes. Donald Trump has said they also reneged on an agreement to give up their stockpile of enriched uranium. And given that this has been one of Donald Trump's stated aims from the beginning of this conflict for going to war, that Iran can't have nuclear weapons or the capacity to build them, it's really hard to see how this stalemate ends. And it really feels like the two sides are still so far apart 10 weeks into this conflict.
0: Lauren Day in Washington. The UK Prime Minister Sir Keir Starmer's hold on power is crumbling, with a growing number of MPs calling for his resignation after last week's crushing local election results. Stephanie Smale reports.
3: Sir Keir Starmer is fighting for his political life, but these Londoners aren't convinced he'll pull through.
4: He should definitely go. He won't stay. I think he might survive the week.
5: Prognosis doesn't look great. I think he's on a sticky wicket, and it looks like the Labour MPs maybe want him out.
3: Labour lost hundreds of seats in last week's local elections, one of the biggest losses in decades. Since the electoral drubbing, the number of Labour MPs calling for the Prime Minister's resignation is growing fast, including Home Secretary Shabana Mahmood and other cabinet ministers. In an effort to claw back some support, Sir Keir Starmer has promised to do better.
6: I know that people are frustrated by the state of Britain, frustrated by politics, and some people frustrated with me. I know I have my doubters, and I know I need to prove them wrong, and I will.
3: Since his landslide victory in 2024, returning Labour to power after 14 years of Conservative government, Sir Keir Starmer has battled to notch up further wins. The economic growth he promised hasn't arrived, and the scandal surrounding the appointment of the UK ambassador to Washington, Peter Mandelson, has hurt too. Voters have made their views of his 22 months in power clear, but Sir Keir is insisting he can turn things around.
6: The election results last week were tough, very tough. We lost some brilliant Labour representatives. That hurts, and it should hurt. I get it. I feel it. And I take responsibility.
3: Sir Keir Starmer has made it clear he won't leave his job voluntarily. And despite one junior minister threatening a challenge, no one has publicly stepped forward to replace him yet. Britain's former Deputy Prime Minister Angela Rayner is seen as a potential challenger, though. She's told a union conference Prime Minister Starmer will be judged on actions, not words.
7: It's no good acknowledging the mistakes if they're not put right.
3: Analysts say Sir Keir's speech is unlikely to save his job. The Independent's chief political commentator John Rentoul says the Prime Minister

0: sector is in trouble.
1: We are right in the middle of a huge crisis. I don't think the Prime Minister is going to survive until the morning.
0: The BBC's political correspondent Rob Watson agrees his political future looks bleak.
2: His position is unrecoverable. He is just too unpopular in the party, too unpopular in the country to come back from this, and therefore he is a Prime Minister on borrowed time.
3: The BBC's Rob Watson, ending that report by Stephanie Smale. When all the colour and camp of the Eurovision Song Contest bursts onto the stage in Vienna this week, it'll be one of the most politically charged competitions in the event's 70-year history. Five countries are boycotting over Israel's participation, and big protests, both for and against Israel, are expected. Australia is taking part in the Song Contest for the 11th time, and our entrant this year is Delta Goodrum. Europe Bureau Chief Mazoe Ford reports.
4: With a brand new song, Eclipse, Delta Goodrum is flying the flag for Australia at the world's most famous song contest. And many Eurovision fan polls list her as a real contender.
5: Her vocals are really, really good, and I think she also has this big charisma.
4: Dr. Barbara Barrera-Leon is a film and visual culture lecturer at the University of Aberdeen.
5: Amongst the Eurovision community, people are saying that she might win the second semi-final, and I can see that happening, actually. So she's going straight through the final, and I can say that probably top 10, even top 5.
4: Eurovision's slogan is United by Music, and while it tries to be apolitical, controversy is rarely far away. This year, five countries, Spain, the Netherlands, Ireland, Slovenia and Iceland, are boycotting the event over Israel's participation because of its war in Gaza.
6: Politics has always been part of Eurovision. I think it's become a little bit more pronounced, certainly with social media, and it seems like the noise is a little bit louder than it ever has been.
4: Dr. Paul Jordan wrote a PhD on Eurovision.
6: I think the geopolitical situation will spill over onto the Eurovision stage. It'll be interesting to see what happens, though. If Israel does come close to winning, then that could be a tense situation, particularly for the fans in the arena.
4: Demonstrations against Israel taking part have become a feature of Eurovision in recent years, and the US-Israeli war on Iran has now exacerbated that tension. There are also counter-protests planned in support of Israel. Paul Eidenberger from the Austrian Federal Police says it will be the biggest security event they've ever faced.
7: We have to have a security net that's even tighter all across the city, especially at the venues where the song contest is going to take place.
4: The fans navigating the extra security say it's all worth it. Lachlan Woods is the president of the Eurovision Song Contest Fans of Australia Network.
8: We're really dedicated to Eurovision, around 200 members who I've travelled across to the other side of the world to come for the week of Eurovision, which is incredible. We're just so excited to have so many Aussies here in the crowd.
9: What do you think of Australia's entrant?
8: I did have to pinch myself when I saw that it was Delta representing Australia this year. I think it was it's just incredible.
4: Delta Goodrum performs in the second semi-final early on Wednesday morning, Australian time.
3: Mazoe Ford there. And in finance, Wall Street stocks have closed slightly higher, fuelled by optimism about AI. And oil is higher as the war with Iran threatens to drag on. Brent crude trading at $104.20 US a barrel. And that's AM for today. I'm Melissa Clark. It's 8:30.
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Good morning, Tuesday morning, the 12th of May. Great to have your company through till 9 o'clock today. Of course, there's a whole lot that you might be looking for in the budget tonight, handed down by Jim Chalmers, the Treasurer. Full coverage from 7:30 on your radio and TV. Big changes like capital gains tax changes, negative gearing, also, of course, specific funding for things like, well, Tomago Aluminium, perhaps, high-speed rail, a lot of local infrastructure you might like to see funding in. But we're going to shed some light in just a few minutes on something that, well, you might not know you need until you need it, and that is legal aid. Have you ever

0: had a legal problem in your life, whether that's being accused of a crime, having a criminal matter that you need representation for, or it could, of course, be some kind of civil matter. It could be some element of family law that you are needing help navigating. Of course, not everyone has the means to employ and engage lawyers to do that, but we know that a pretty important principle of our legal system is that everyone does get proper representation. So, is it a given? Does legal aid have everything it needs? Well, perhaps not a surprise to say, no, it does not. And they are pretty nervous about what might be in the budget tonight. So we'll find out what's at stake in our regional communities across New South Wales in just a few minutes' time. Plus, you know, there's a bunch of reasons why there's pollution in the air, whether you're in a capital city or living somewhere in Newcastle on the Hunter, the cars on our roads, the industries that operate in this region. There's a whole lot of reasons why there's pollution, even just things like bushfires, unfortunately. But how much of that pollution is actually leading to you getting sick and ending up in hospital? Pretty difficult thing to quantify, but some new research that aims to do that out today. We'll take a look inside. First, though, Emma Tonkin has latest news headlines. Good morning.
1: Good morning. The Committee for the Hunt is calling for more investment in Newcastle's international airport facilities in tonight's federal budget. The advocacy bodies requested $1 million to develop an international cargo facility and additional funding for advanced security screening. CEO Alice Thompson says the funds would boost the region's destination profile and a global gateway for trade. A second parliamentary hearing into maintenance issues at Newcastle's Calvary Mater Hospital is expected to today focus on the alleged failings of the hospital's public-private partnership. The hospital's operated under the joint partnership since 2005. Over the past 12 months, staff have repeatedly called for an end to the model amid growing pest and mold concerns. Assistant Secretary of the Health Services Union, Lauren Hutchins, says it's time to abandon the model completely. And the University of Newcastle's Vice-Chancellor says funding pressures are impacting workloads for teachers across the entire university sector. Academics at the university have spoken out about the pressure on teachers due to an increasing workload. Universities claim federal funding changes have led to a $1 billion shortfall annually. Vice-Chancellor Alex Zielinski says while they are looking at teacher workloads, they also need to balance the books. That's the latest in ABC News. There'll be more at 9.
0: Thanks so much, Emma. Let's get traffic.
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0: Harry Lance is at the Transport Management Centre. Hello, Harry.
4: Morning, Paul. Mayfield East, a car is broken down with a flat tyre in the right turn lane to George Street, not far from the Golden Arches there. Make sure you exercise caution and watch out for this one. There is a traffic crew on site, so you can watch for their directions.

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1: Thanks much, Harry. Have a good one.
0: Thanks, Paul. You too.
1: Harry Lance at the Transport Management Centre. Looking at the weather today, it's going to be a pretty similar situation, really, as it was yesterday and for the next few days. Another high chance of showers today, but as I've been mentioning, it's basically every day this week, a very high or just high chance of showers, but not actually delivering that much rain. So we're talking a few mil every day. The next few days, it might actually go up a little bit. So some places could see 10 to 15 mil after today, but cumulatively, we'd like to just get a good soaking across the Hunter. I think we can all probably agree on that. In between some patches of blue sky and cloud as well, and some sunshine mixed in there. Partly cloudy, patchy morning fog today, and we'll hope for on the higher end of some rainfall, I dare say. 0487 99 1233 if you want to get in touch this morning.
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8: Good morning, Paul.
1: What's the current state of play for legal aid in New South Wales?
8: Well, currently legal aid is inadequately funded to be providing legal assistance to all Australians. Presently, it's limited to people that are eligible under a means and merit test, which generally means that if you're not in receipt of a Centrelink payment, you're unable to access legal aid services.
1: Okay, and so to draw that out, I'm assuming that you're pointing there to sort of that in between, because we talk about the cost of living crisis. There are plenty of people that are the sort of quote unquote, the phrase that people might use, working poor. We have people who are certainly not prospering, but still are very much doing it tough.
8: Yes, we do. So presently, access to justice seems to be designed to be accessible only for the wealthy or those that are eligible for legal aid. But unfortunately, it looks like with this upcoming budget that there'll be even further cuts to legal aid, which will cut it down to an even smaller cohort that are available to access those services.
1: Okay. We obviously will see the budget papers tonight, but what are you hearing? What are the suggestions of what might be changing?
8: We are hearing that if there's not an urgent injection of funding into Commonwealth legal aid services, there's going to be severe funding cuts to family law services, such that only if you are Aboriginal or the victim survivor of family violence will you be eligible for legal aid services, which is going to cut out people who don't speak English as a first language. It's going to cut out people with a disability. It's going to cut out the elderly. It's going to cut out people who don't have the education levels to be able to navigate the system. It's catastrophic, to be honest.
1: Yeah. And just talk me through some of that. I mean, the ultimate endpoint, if we are talking about people who cannot and are not allowed to access legal aid, that they're not eligible, and some kind of legal problem comes up for them, where are they left to turn? What is the possible outcome of that?
8: Well, let's look at a family law parenting dispute. I want you to imagine you're a mother, you might have left school in year 8 or year 9. You're going into a complex legal situation that is no more personal than the raising of your children, and you're left alone to try and understand the legislation, how it applies to your family, and

0: how to make informed decisions to be able to protect your children from future conflict and trauma as a result of the separation. A legal representative can help you understand that complex legal system and empower you to make more informed decisions to help protect your children.
1: Mm. And if we go back to sort of, I suppose, what might be considered sort of first principles of a just legal system, ultimately, how should this look to make sure that we actually are achieving some kind of equity in society?
0: Well, it's essentially a human right to have access to justice in our country. And yet, if you can't access legal advice to be able to understand the justice system, how can you realistically access it with any articulation of your problem, to know whether it is a problem, to know what your outcomes are, what evidence to put forward? Mm. How do you actually participate in justice if you're not understanding it? And that's where legal representation is so important. That helps you to navigate the system and be able to use it for the purpose that it was designed for.
1: Yeah. And are there different levels of what legal aid could or does offer in terms of, I suppose, the idea that you could get some free advice, some kind of maybe even coaching, or maybe there's a better phrase for that, but it's something that is pre-courtroom as opposed to also literally having someone walk in with you for some kind of hearing?
0: Look, absolutely there is. But again, with these funding cuts, are those services going to be able to continue? So we've got advice services that are available through regional legal aid and metropolitan legal aid offices. Then you've also got access to family dispute resolution, which allows parties to go to a confidential mediation to try and work out their parenting disputes. Now, that's offered through panel practitioners who, like myself, are in private law firms offering legal aid services, as well as within those regional offices. And that's a great way to be able to give preliminary advice and to be able to help families not have to go into the justice system to have their dispute resolved, but have family-led decisions to assist them with the future parenting of their children.
1: You're hearing from Kimberly Goodacre this morning, principal at Coffs Harbour-based law firm Coffs Law, getting an insight into what the state of play is for legal aid, particularly in our regional cities and towns in New South Wales. Kimberly, I mean, to speak on that, is there a difference between the experience if you are in a small town in New South Wales versus, say, in Sydney? Does the access change at all, or does the experience for people trying to seek some legal aid?
0: Absolutely, it does. So when you're in a city, there is higher population, a greater level of various services. So there's legal aid offices, there's community legal centres, there's the ability to reach out to domestic violence services. In the country, it's a lot more difficult to access those services, to know about those services, and there can also be the stigma of access, being seen to access those services. You've got the challenge of technology. I know, even still driving between Coffs Harbour and Grafton on the Pacific Highway, you would think there would be 100% coverage with a mobile. There isn't. Mm. If you can't access through the internet the proposed supports that are being available to give you that preliminary advice or to even know what you're looking up, that makes it incredibly difficult. But just the lack of services on the ground in regional and remote areas makes it far more difficult to access justice.
1: Mm. And when we're talking about the funding shortfall and, yeah, the fears for what might be contained in the federal budget tonight, is this about a real terms drop in funding, but also, I'm imagining, set against a larger workload or a larger potential for caseload here?
0: Well, it's not the potential for a larger workload. For example, I had 5 people ringing my office yesterday looking for legal aid services. I'm at capacity. I can't assist them. Yeah. There's not enough lawyers on the ground actually providing legal aid services. So that's the first challenge. But secondly, it's an ever-increasing workload. We have more people that were coming in as being eligible. And I'm assuming, I obviously can't speak for Legal Aid New South Wales, but they've had to make some really tough decisions with the limited funding that they are having as to who is going to be receiving that funding. And that's

0: dreadful because we need people to be able to make informed decisions within particularly the family law system if we want to raise strong, resilient young people from separating families.
1: Mm. And just on the issue of not enough lawyers, just to be clear about that, how does that just draw the connection between more funding for legal aid and that leading to more lawyers being able to help? How does that work?
0: Well, at the moment, that's not really what the funding would be needed for. It would be to maintain it at the level that it is. And as I said in the opening, presently it's an inadequately funded system. It really needs the review that the Attorney General's are looking to undertake within, I think it's 12 months. But this is a system that is on the brink. It is woefully underfunded and desperately trying to provide services to people who need it most, the people that are in crisis.
1: Kimberly Goodacre, really appreciate you sharing your expertise and insights this morning. Thank you.
0: Thank you, Paul.
1: Kimberly Goodacre is principal at Coffs Harbour-based law firm Coffs Law, giving you some insight into the state of play for, well, the eligibility and the funding levels for legal aid, not just in New South Wales. Of course, this is also what might be experienced in other parts of Australia too. But I thought such an important thing to spotlight because, as I say, often your experience, your interaction with the law is perhaps sometimes at the most unexpected times, or you certainly never intend to need help, whether it be a criminal charge, whether it be a civil matter, whether it be a family law matter. But then it's almost like sort of think about it in terms of, I don't know, say you bought a new gadget and it comes with instructions in a different language. Sometimes that's sort of the experience of trying to navigate the law system, I dare say. 1233 ABC Newcastle is what you tune to. You can text me 0487 99 1233. Maybe you've had experience trying to navigate the legal system and indeed trying to seek help from legal aid yourself. 1233 ABC Newcastle, what you tune to this morning. Next, we breathe it in every day. The air outside, we'd like to think it's healthy and good for us. Most of it is, I'd like to imagine, probably the oxygen part. What about those other bits in the air? Unfortunately, lots of particulates coming from various pollution sources, from bushfires to coal-fired power stations to, well, just the cars we drive on our road. How much of it is it leading to you ending up in hospital? You'll find out next.
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0: The Eagles, Tequila Sunrise, 12:33, ABC Newcastle. We just had noticed there's no trains running between Newcastle Interchange and Maitland on the Hunter Line due to urgent track repairs between Waratah and Warrabrook. Replacement buses are being organised but are not yet on site. Passengers are advised to allow plenty of extra travel time or consider alternative transport. Listen for announcements, etc. Transport, newsouthwales.info. Transport, NSW. .info to be clear. Or the transport app, a good place to go. Yeah, no trains. Newcastle Interchange and Maitland at the moment. 12:33 ABC Newcastle. Paul Cullen with you this morning. Could the air that you breathe send you to hospital? Well, in some cases, obviously, yes, it can, and that's because of the pollution in it. But can you draw a link? Well, new research out today from researchers from Deakin Uni, Murdoch Children's Research Institute, Uni of Melbourne, University of Queensland, University of Sydney, all teaming up. Let's talk to Dr. Claire Walter from Deakin University. Doctor, good morning to you.
1: Good morning.
0: How did you try to figure out the connection between what we breathe and, well, ending up in hospital?
1: Well, I mean, for us, it was intuitive. This is research, you know, that's happening in other countries all around the world, including low pollution countries like Canada. So it seemed intuitive to us that this was probably happening in Australia. But what we did is we looked at all the hospitalizations that are coded for cardiovascular or respiratory admissions. And then we looked at all the population areas of Australia and averaged the pollution in those areas. And then we ran a lot of analyses that took out the other things that you would expect to cause admissions, such as smoking, obesity, socioeconomic status. So we ran a lot of models and eventually came to a very strong conclusion, more than 99.9% for a lot of our outcomes, statistical significance that it was the pollution exposure, specifically particulate matter and nitrogen dioxide.
0: Okay, so how are you able to express that that prevalence then, or all those instances of hospitalizations in Australia because of air pollution?
1: Well, on roughly combined, we're talking about 1 million hospitalizations per year across Australia, and of those, about 3.9% for cardiovascular admissions, and 7.5% up to 7.5% for respiratory diseases are related to air pollution. So that's, you know, a lot when you consider, you know, 3.9 and 7.5% of a million. And it's a lot in terms of healthcare expenditure as well.
0: Yeah, that's absolutely huge. For the Newcastle and Hunter region, obviously we have a lot of specific sources of pollution. We have coal mines, we have coal-fired power stations, but we also have a bunch of things that, you know, other cities have, like cars on the road and, unfortunately, from time to time, bushfires. What do we have an understanding of what is contributing the most to these particulates, to these pollutions?
1: Our study just looked at population-weighted exposure. So we didn't look at source-specific, mm-hmm. but nitrogen dioxide is predominantly from vehicle exhaust. Mm-hmm. And as you'd expect, urban areas were much more affected by that. Particulate matter can be a range of different sources. Bushfires, wood heaters, again, vehicle exposure and coal-fired power stations. In rural areas, generally, we're talking dust, bushfire smoke, wood heaters are sort of both areas. So, no, we weren't source-specific.
0: Yeah, sure. Was there any time element of this? So I'm thinking about the idea of, say, you know, say during Black Summer bushfires where there was a way more bushfire smoke in the air. Were you looking at that time element of the relative? Yeah.
1: Yeah, we were. So that's a great question. We took a year where there weren't any specific pollution events or events like COVID where we had a drop in pollution because people, you know, were restricted. So we took a year where there were no sort of massive bushfire events

0: And so the most sort of stable year that we could find that we had the best data for.
1: So given this pretty clear link that you've been able to demonstrate between air pollution and hospitalizations, I think sometimes we think so much about these things as almost like just necessary evils. We go, well, we have to drive our car, we have to do this, we have to do that, we're an industrialized nation. What are some of the things that could actually be done to try to minimize this impact?
0: And that's exactly right. I mean, we do have to be pragmatic and understand that, there are, economics and things involved. But, from a practical point of view, one thing that really irritates me is the number of childcare centres and that are being built on major roads because that land is cheap. So we're putting our most vulnerable proportion of society in the areas of the highest harm. HEPA filters, they don't cost much. There's been a study in Milan where they've put them in classrooms and shown a 9-to-1 cost-benefit ratio just based on absenteeism, so less illness. They're also great for reducing airborne virus transmission. So HEPA filters, basic awareness. You wouldn't blow cigarette smoke, into children's faces as they're walking into school anymore. It's not socially acceptable. Why run your engine, when you're in the pickup zone? Why leave your engine on? And, unless it's a 40-degree day, which most of the time it's not, there's no reason to keep the engine running. But the number of parents we see doing that, wood heaters, I get it. They're lovely. I mean, who doesn't enjoy a hot drink, out in the country in front of a wood heater? But keep in mind, whilst you're enjoying that, it's the equivalent of blowing packets of, smoke towards, especially if you're in urban environments, your neighbours that are living close by. So there are a lot of things we can do that's not going to affect the economic bottom line.
1: And the interesting thing you talk about there as well that strikes me is we're talking about very local, specific instances of pollution creation and then the exposure to it. We often talk about, say, like climate change, for example, which is like a net effect across the globe. But this is about very pragmatic local instances that we could actually affect change on.
0: Yeah, absolutely. I mean, we're talking about health here. We're not even sort of venturing towards climate change.
1: Yeah,
0: This is
1: a separate thing, yeah.
0: health. And, I mean, for example, China's electrified their freight fleet. We recently estimated over, I think, about 6.8 billion per year in direct healthcare costs just from heavy vehicles in urban areas. Local, well, domestic measures. And a big improvement to Australian population health.
1: Dr. Claire Walter, really appreciate the chat today. Thank you.
0: Thank you.
1: Dr. Claire Walter from Deakin University, one of the researchers behind this huge study showing a clear link between the pollution in our air and the number of hospitalizations seen in Australia annually.
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3: Breakfast on 1233 ABC Newcastle.
1: Nevo's here. Hello.
4: Ahoy.
1: In for Turtle again today.
4: Sure am.
1: Happy Budget Day.
4: Thank you. There'll be more budget chat coming up. There's been plenty of talk, hasn't there, about intergenerational equity. What does it mean? What does changing it look like? How consequential is this budget going to be for future generations? We're going to have a yarn about that after nine. We're also going to talk, Paul, about a new service, some new residences that are going to be developed in our area specifically for people with mental health challenges. We have long talked about this gap that exists in the system between crisis support and crisis care and helping people transition back into the community and not just leaving them to figure that pathway out themselves.
1: Yeah,
4: so
1: sure.
4: A big development coming.
1: Wonderful stuff. Now, I've got like 40 seconds. Would you like my budget Megamix just to dance out of the studio too?
4: You have a budget Megamix?
1: Yeah.
4: Do you know what? I'm not actually shocked.
1: Actually, I guess I'll dance out of the studio and then you take over the reins. All right.
4: Do it.
1: Thanks, Eve.
4: Thank you.
1: Nevo's keeping you company after 9 o'clock today. It's not about

0: ABC News. Good morning. I'm Emma Tonkin. The Treasurer says tonight's budget will be bold, ambitious, and see difficult decisions made. Housing and intergenerational equity will be a major focus of Jim Chalmers' fifth budget, with a major shake-up of the 50% capital gains tax discount and negative gearing expected. Dr. Chalmers says he's expecting criticism from what he's described as defenders of the status quo.
1: The people who want the housing market to stay exactly as it is, the people who want the tax system to stay exactly as it is, these changes will be hotly contested, and that's just fine by me.
0: The Committee for the Hunters calling for more investment in Newcastle's international airport facilities in tonight's federal budget. The advocacy bodies requested $1 million to develop an international cargo facility and additional funding for advanced security screening. CEO Alice Thompson says the funds would boost the region's destination profile and be a global gateway for trade.
2: Infrastructure alone doesn't lead to activation. They're really looking at working with state, local and federal governments to get that complementary funding, which will literally see the benefits of this capital investment take off.
0: A group of Australians who were on board a cruise ship at the centre of a deadly hantavirus outbreak are on their way home. The four Australians and a New Zealander were among the last passengers evacuated from the vessel and will fly into WA via the Netherlands, where they'll be quarantined for at least 3 weeks. The CSIRO's Professor Glenn Marsh says after arriving in Australia, they'll be transferred to a purpose-built quarantine centre at Bullsbrook in Perth's northern suburbs.
3: We don't want people coming into the country with infectious diseases that could spread within the country, so things that aren't normally present here. So if we can put them in quarantine centres, monitor their health properly, treat them if needed, put them into hospital if they do develop symptoms, and really prevent that spreading in our community.
0: New South Wales police say the body of accused triple murderer Julian Ingram was found in an area that may have already been searched by helicopter. The 37-year-old allegedly shot dead three people, including his pregnant former partner, in the state central west town of Lake Cargelico in January. Hundreds of police and resources were involved in the months-long search, but it was wildlife officers who discovered the body in a nature reserve while conducting pest control. Western Region Commander Assistant Commissioner Andrew Holland says investigations had covered the adjoining national park.
4: The best example I can give to people is we've had flights go over the area. We'd have to check our search patterns, but the main thing to think about is that if a helicopter was up, it would be like looking for someone across the Sydney CBD compared to finding the car and the body at Penrith.
0: The Health Services Union says its members feel regional hospitals that are operating under public-private models aren't operating effectively. Last month, the state government walked away from the public-private partnership governing the Northern Beaches Hospital, but the model still persists at hospitals across Newcastle, Orange, Dubbo and Bloomfield. Today, health workers from across the state will face a parliamentary inquiry calling for the model to be scrapped across the board. Assistant Secretary of the Health Services Union, Lauren Hutchins, says it's a matter of prioritising care over profit.
5: When you front up to a hospital, you rightly have an expectation that you will get the best service, and that means that everyone is focused on the job at hand. They're not focused on the profit that comes out of that organisation. This is the concern for us. We have organisations that aren't focused on that job.
0: Upper Hunter MP Dave Lazell says the rise of One Nation could play into the hands of the Labor Party at next year's state election and see them win his seat. One Nation had a resounding win in the New South Wales federal seat of Farrer over the weekend, removing it from coalition hands for the first time in almost 80 years. The party's set to stand candidates in several seats at next year's state election. Mr. Lazell says with One Nation and the Nationals standing in the Upper Hunter, there'll be a splitting of the Conservative vote.
6: One Nation will definitely run again. The same people who vote for me are probably the same ones who are enticed by One Nation. So in many regards, we're going after the same group of people, those centre-right people. With a splitting of the Conservative vote, it will allow Labor then to rise and very likely win.
0: And in the AFL, Carlton coach Michael Voss has resigned after 5 years at the club. The Blues sit in 16th place on the ladder with just the one win from 9 games this season. Partly cloudy today, a high chance of showers.

0: Those light winds becoming southeasterly. Newcastle and Maitland heading for tops of 22, 23 degrees in Singleton, 21 degrees in Scone. Partly cloudy tomorrow with a very high chance of showers. Partly cloudy again on Thursday. ABC News.
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1: This is where the Hunter conversation begins. Mornings with Niamh Owens.
4: Good morning, Niamh Owens with you today in the chair for Turto. I hope you're having a lovely start to your Tuesday in the midst of oil shocks, inflation, interest rate rises with big tax reforms on the agenda. The 2026-27 budget is shaping up to be one of the biggest in decades. I want to know what's top of the agenda for you. There are always plenty of breadcrumbs, aren't there, dropped in the lead up. So what do we know already? What's still up for grabs? We'll find out a little bit later this hour. And let me know what you're keeping a really close eye on. 0487 99 1233. I wonder if there's been some discussions around the Sunday roast table maybe over the weekend about the impact on different generations within your family. Give me a buzz. 1300 33 1233 is the number. And setting off in the Hunter this morning, I reckon they are absolutely off and racing now. A whole heap of resilient, tough riders. They have got 6 days in the saddle ahead of them. They do it to support children and families recovering from trauma and injury. Tour de Horse raised over $1 million last year, which is remarkable, isn't it? That helped more than 300,000 kids and their families as well. You're going to hear how they're tracking this morning. What's on the horizon as they make their way through the Hunter Valley over the next 5 or 6 days? But first up, the Hunter region will soon be home to purpose-built mental health homes. It offers a community-based alternative to hospital care. It is a gap in the system that we have heard spoken about so often over the last few years. And some of those homes are going to be right here in the Hunter. More on that for you in just a moment's time, right here on Mornings. Great to have your company.
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4: Looking at some moments in history on this day, I've got some birthdays for you this morning. And you know what? We have spread the net far and wide, starting May 12, 1907, the birth of Katharine Hepburn. American actress, of course, received 4 Academy Awards throughout her career, things like Best Actress for Morning Glory, Guess Who's Coming to Dinner in 1967. That's an absolute classic, isn't it? The Lion in Winter and On Golden Pond in 1981. She was born in Hartford, Connecticut in the US. A couple of years later, 1939, at the other end of the cultural spectrum, shall we say. And this one is for Paul Turto himself this morning. Born in 1939 was Reg Gasnier. Australian Hall of Fame, rugby league. He was a centre, he was a captain. He played 36 times for his country at 3 World Cups. A St George Dragons legend was born on this day in 1939. He died just over 10 years ago, died in 2014. And also on this day, another birthday, 70 years old today, is... Homer Simpson himself, born on this day in Springfield. The start of the Simpsons became the longest-running American sitcom animated program. So many different awards over the years. Homer Simpson, cultural icon. I don't think that's overstating it. What do you think?

0: certainly one of the most recognisable characters in popular culture, born on this day in 1956.
1: When experts speak.
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0: It's 9:10 on your Tuesday morning. Questions about gaps in the system when it comes to mental health care have been around for some time. Looking at how we can better support people as they transition from crisis support back into the community. And if those mental health needs are ongoing, what does access to specialist care look like? It's complex. There's no one-size-fits-all kind of solution here. But the Minns government has announced new mental health homes, which will offer a community-based alternative to hospital care. And some of them will be right here in the Hunter. Jenny Aitchison is the member for Maitland and joins you now. Good morning, Minister.
5: Good morning, Niamh.
0: New homes on the way. What makes these homes different?
5: Look, these homes will provide that wraparound 24/7 clinical and psychosocial support for people as they transition out of hospital admissions or other environments to really give them that support they need. And it's really working on an innovative community-based care rather than, this institutionalisation, which has been the only option for many people for many years.
0: Break that down for us, Jenny. What kind of support services will be on site?
5: So they will have, clinical, psychosocial specialists there. That will be available 24/7, so right around the clock. So, we know that people don't just need psychosocial supports during business hours. Sometimes it's in the middle of the night when things are feeling at their bleakest that they do need it, and it'll ensure that people don't fall through the cracks as they transition out of long-term or repeated hospital stays.
0: Are we talking potentially long-term stays in these homes, or will there be services there to help residents transition back into the community?
5: Look, where that's appropriate, that would be the case. But there's also people that, really do need to have that extra support around them, but they don't need to live in an institution. So when we look at the plans, it shows they've got private and shared living areas, the outdoor spaces. It gives them that safe therapeutic environment that supports their recovery, and then it'll also help them build those skills for independent living if that's where they're headed.
0: In terms of those plans, when you design these developments, do you talk to people who have had mental health challenges, who have been part of the system as it stands now, about what their needs are, talk to their families about what gaps currently exist?
5: Yeah, look, that is certainly part of it. And I know that Minister Jackson has really been quite innovative in listening to the lived experience of people with mental health, whether that's their own situation or whether, as you say, they're a friend or relative that's trying to support someone through that. And so these designs do come from that understanding of what's needed. What are the things that make people feel better when they're, in that recovery space?
0: Where are we talking about, Jenny, in terms of these developments? Where will they happen in our region?
5: So Maitland and Waratah are the two areas in the Hunter. They're part of 60 places that will be built right across New South Wales. There's also places at Henley and North Ryde, and also Layla Park and Blacktown and Western Sydney. So there's a variety of places here. I'm really pleased that Maitland is getting one of these sites, given that we are going to be having that new mental health facility built behind the Maitland Hospital. It will help us, having a really that development of a specialist mental health area where people who have mental health needs can actually be supported with appropriate care, whether that's acute care in the hospital, maybe long-term care in the mental health unit that will be built behind there, or whether they're recovering into back into living into community in these facilities. So it just gives that round option so that people, wherever their stage is, they can be supported properly.
0: How many of the 60 places will be here in the Hunter?
5: Look, we don't have those numbers at this point. But we, obviously it's the start of this, so we'll be looking to meet the needs of the local community.
0: We know that the demand is great. How will you go about deciding who gets access to these homes and services?
5: All of that decision around allocation of these spaces is made on clinical need and availability at the time. So obviously we'll be, you know, relying on the experts who do those referrals. So that's, you know, right from GPs to psychologists, psychiatrists, all of those mental health nurses, all of them working together to help people.
0: Jenny Aitchison, the member for Maitland, with you this morning on 1233 ABC Newcastle. Minister, you mentioned as well there that this is just the beginning. When you understand that level of demand, is there potential for more of these style developments in the future?
5: Look, there's always potential. Obviously, these are the first six sites. So, you know, we'll be looking at how they roll out. And I know Minister Jackson is very passionate about helping people with mental health issues, not just be, you know, in a situation where they're locked away. This is about ensuring that if you have a mental health issue, you feel safe, you feel supported in community, and this is a really great initiative. It's part of a $3.1 billion program that we're rolling out for mental health right across New South Wales.
0: When do you expect to see the first residents moving into some of these homes in Maitland?
5: Yeah, so construction's expected to start this year, which is dependent on planning approvals. And then we're expecting that residents would be able to move into the first homes from 2028.
0: Minister, thanks so much for chatting with us this morning, especially in a sitting week. Thanks for making time.
5: No worries. Thank you so much, Neve.
0: Jenny Aitchison, the member for Maitland, with you on 1233 ABC Newcastle, with news that 60 of those community-based alternatives to hospital care for people who are having mental health challenges. In terms of that gap that exists between crisis support

My name's Niamh Owens. Lovely to have your company on Mornings today. It's 9:15. Let me know what you think. We're talking budget later this hour. What is top of your wish list when it comes to your back pocket? What's front and centre for you when you watch the budget tonight? 0487 99 1233 is the SMS number. You can give me a call as well, 1300 33 1233. This is U2, Song of the Future.

0: You too, Song of the Future on 12:33 ABC Newcastle. Lovely to have your company on this Tuesday morning.
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0: 3.
1: Good morning, Larice Dixon.
2: Niamh, hello. Welcome back.
1: Thank you.
2: I didn't scare you off yesterday.
1: No, very happy to be back. Another lovely morning in the morning's chair.
2: I know.
1: What's caught your eye overnight? Because yesterday it was all Delta.
2: Oh, actually, update on that. Not that this is my news extra today, but fun fact. We have since found out Delta's video clip for her song, now that the name of the song has just...
1: Eclipse, sorry, thank you.
2: Which is performing at Eurovision Friday morning, 5 a.m. our time, which we were speaking at this time yesterday about. She filmed that video clip at Stockton.
1: No way, the sand dunes were our sand dunes.
2: I have seen clips of that video clip, but I didn't...
1: I can't believe you didn't recognise the sand.
2: Well,

0: could be a series in that.
1: Mm-hmm.
0: A look back at the many and varied film clips that Stockton Sandunes have contributed to.
1: What other videos or movies or anything that you've seen Stockton Sandunes that you want to, that you know of?
0: That deserve a shout out. 0487991233. What did actually catch your eye overnight?
1: Well, I saw overnight that one of my favourite musicians is suing a major tech company for about $20 million Aussie dollars, alleging that they used a photo of her to sell their TVs without asking her or financially compensating her. Don't show.

0: I saw Dua Lipa around this time last year in Sydney.
1: Love her.
0: She's amazing. So she is the one that's filed this lawsuit. According to her legal complaint, I can say Samsung, in this case, began using an image of Dua Lipa on an image. You know how that you get a TV in a box? It has like an image of a sunset.
1: Okay, so we're not talking when you go into a store to buy a TV and all of the TVs have something showing on them to like show you just how incredible the picture quality is.
0: This is on the cardboard packaging.
1: On the actual box?
0: Yeah.
1: Okay.
0: So instead of like a generic sunset, they could get a free photo online or something. They have used a picture of Dua Lipa for TV boxes sold in the US. So I don't believe they were... I probably would have bought a TV.
1: I mean, that would have convinced you for sure.
0: Well, exactly. And that's the point. So she's a British singer. She became aware of the image use in June last year. And it's taken this... Like she said, she's complained about it. They are still using it. They have said, no, we're still going to do it. So she's saying, you know, she owns a copyright to the photograph, which is actually one of her taken backstage at a performance in 2024 in America. Like they've just gone online and grabbed one. So she claims that the company have financially benefited from using her appearance, like she's endorsed the television, which she hasn't. She's made it very clear that she's not getting financially compensated. People online have even said, like I just did, that probably would catch my eye. If I'm a fan of her, maybe that's a good TV. She's clearly a fan of that TV as well. So she has brand deals with

0: It would be wild as TVs. It'd be wild as a famous person to like order a TV, show up, and your face is on the box and be like, wait, what the?
1: Yeah. And it's, I don't think, there are so many other examples, I think, of celebrities who've been used on products and things that haven't given permission.
0: I reckon companies would be, surely there'd be a line there somewhere, and maybe it's kind of a grey line and they're dancing around it.
1: And there's even issues with, I saw Lady Gaga in Australia last year, and she had come out and said the merch that people were buying in some instances online wasn't her official merch. Like, there's so many ways that people can make their own, you know, things with Dua Lipa or Lady Gaga's T-shirt.
0: Totally.
1: And it's not actually one of their products, and they're still selling it like it is, you know, picked and designed by Lady Gaga. So there's lots of things to do with copyright. But
0: even I had a conversation with someone in football at one stage, and they were talking about just how many knockoffs of Matilda's merchandise there was. And it's one of those funny conversations that you listen to and you smile and you nod and while I was thinking, oh, my God, most of those things are in my daughter's room right now. Yeah, she's got that pencil case. Yeah, she's got those PJs. Yeah.
1: Yeah. So, oopsie. Look, I don't think you'll be able to buy a TV for much longer with Dua Lipa's face on it from that particular company, but I'll keep you updated. Great. See how she goes.
0: It sounds like a very good reason to play a Dua Lipa song.
1: For sure.
0: All right. You get to choose. Larise, thank you.
1: Thank you. Weather.
0: Let's have a look at your weather forecast for this Tuesday. Partly cloudy day on the way. Patchy morning fog that I reckon you've probably seen the back of by this stage. High chance of showers, but maybe not a whole lot in those showers. I think increasing across the course of the week is probably a good description for those showers. Today, we're only talking a few mils in the rain gauge, but potentially tomorrow we go to a very high chance of showers about the Lower Hunter, high chance elsewhere. So showers increasing as the week goes on. Winds southeasterly 15 to 25 kilometres per hour. Daytime max temps right across our region between 17 and 22 degrees today. Let's have a look at where those temps are for you at the moment, because we're above the minimum already. You're at 19 in Cessnock, 19 in Gosford, 17 in Maitland and Mangrove Mountain, almost 17 in Merriwar. So upwards of 17, heading towards 22 today. Traffic. Now, roads-wise, I'm not seeing anything to let you know about at the moment. Couple of bits of scheduled roadwork that are out and about, but don't look to be causing any major issues on our roads. If you've seen different, if it is safe to do so, flick me through a message, 0487 99 1233, and I can let everyone know. But on the train front, do be aware, allow extra travel time on the Hunter line. There are urgent track repairs that are underway between Waratah and Warrabrook. There are now some services running, but trains heading away from Newcastle Interchange are not stopping at Warrabrook and Sandgate. So passengers might need to change at Beresfield if you are continuing your journey that way. So please do allow plenty of extra travel time. There'll be lots of announcements, information on display as well for service updates, because that is something that's changing as the day continues. Now, Larise Dixon did not need long to figure out what Dua Lipa song she would like you to hear. It is Dance the Night. This is Dua Lipa with her permission on 1233 ABC Newcastle.

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0: Where you can also hear the dulcet tones of Scott Bevan this afternoon on Drive. Jenny Marchant away today. Scott Bevan will be in the chair from 3 p.m. Tune in for plenty of fun as well on Drive the Savo.
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0: Tonight, Treasurer Jim Chalmers will hand down what is his fifth budget. And look, it'll inevitably involve a whole heap of political talk, won't it? But it will also either directly or indirectly impact your back pocket. So with all the breadcrumbs that are dropped in the build-up, what can you expect to be in tonight's budget and what could it mean for you? Shane Wright is a senior economics correspondent for the Sydney Morning Herald and The Age and has been looking into this. Hello, Shane.
6: Good morning, Niamh, and I have my special flying pigs tie on because that's how you should approach all federal budgets.
0: I love that. Is it a tradition? Have you worn that each and every budget?

0: there's also a lot around trying to get more homes built, which at the end of the day is the front and centre issue. Just not enough homes in this country for the people who want them, and they're not affordable enough. And so the affordable aspect is where neg gearing and CGT comes in, because anyone who tries to tell you that the interaction of negative gearing and capital gains has not put upward pressure on houses, look, there's a bridge over Sydney Harbour I could sell them to you as well, because it's clearly that's been an issue for a very long time. And a party with 94 seats in the House and an opposition that couldn't fight its way out of a brown paper bag, they've decided this is the time to strike.
1: It's an interesting one, isn't it? Because broken promises is going to be mentioned a lot in the aftermath by that opposition that you spoke of there. So how important is the sell going to be from Anthony Albanese, from Jim Chalmers? They'll be leaning hard, the opposition, into promises made before the last election. Can the government sell this change to the public?
0: Yeah, this is the really interesting part of it, because if we go back, I think this is the most consequential an important budget since 2014, where Joe Hockey and Tony Abbott famously broke a lot of promises, which no one had been expecting. And that was all about repairing the budget bottom line. This one is, yes, we're going to break promises, but we're trying to do it so your kids or your grandkids can get into the housing market. So broken promises are always noxious for a government. And you're right, trying to sell it, I think the sell will be the how they go about it and how they couch it, whether it's you go back to the Joe Hockey effect and Abbott trying to just deny that they were doing what they were doing, which everyone could see, to saying, right, we're doing this for a particular reason. Whether Anthony Albanese and Jim Chalmers have the ability to sell it that way is another question, which we really will only know over the next days, weeks and months.
1: How quickly do you think we will know the answer to that, Shane? Because surely part of the sell, or part of how it's received, will be the proof being in the pudding, right? When people look back in a year, in 2 years, and see whether it has had the positive impact on the property market that Labor are proposing.
0: Well, this is what does someone consider a positive impact on the property market? And this is where, like, for poor old first-time buyers or future generations who haven't got into the property market, their voice is much smaller compared to those people who own their home or are buying it, who have, let's be honest, they have a vested interest in the value of that property not going down, or at least or growing at a reasonable clip. And this is... there's whole sorts of problems down this path where you get into everything from the affordability issue, the fact that we've got a large number of renters, to the fact there's a lot of research showing couples are not having children because of the price of housing. It's affecting fertility rates in this country. So there's a whole lot of stuff going on, and everyone, you talked about how it hits your back pocket, everyone has a vested interest in this. So again, it comes to that, down to that point of the ability of the PM and the Treasurer to sell what they're doing and how many homes are going to get built over the next 18 to 24 months, what that does to prices, what it does to rents. We don't know at this point.
1: And perhaps that is why we have seen this long sell in the lead up, the conversation starting, so that it isn't a shock come budget night. When you look at things like one-off tax offsets, for example, it appears from that build-up the Aussies won't receive them this year. What are you looking at in terms of those top-up tax cuts? How is Labor going to cut this cake to try and appease people who are finding it tough right now?
0: Well, and people don't like hearing this, but if we just gave people more money, the inflation problem would get worse. It wouldn't get better. We've seen the cut in excise on fuel. It's got prices are at the moment back to where they were pre-war, but everyone knows and thinks about the impact of inflation, of oil prices and petrol prices. And the Reserve Bank has gone, yeah, thank you very much, we'll whack you with an interest rate rise. So this is literally giving with one hand and getting taken away by the other. So that's why like we have it, there was already a tax cut coming in from July 1.

0: worth about $250 for most people over the next 12 months. So you could not increase that substantially without really upsetting the Reserve Bank, which actually would find their way to another rate rise because they would be concerned about what they were doing. So you've got to be very, I think the International Monetary Fund talks about it being, you having to be very targeted to those most at risk. And that means those who have the financial wherewithal have to take a bit more pain. Otherwise, there's a lot more pain coming down the train line.
1: Shane Wright, Senior Economics Correspondent with the Sydney Morning Herald and The Age, with you on 12:33 ABC Newcastle at 20 to 10 on this Tuesday morning. Shane, you mentioned those top-up tax cuts, if you like, that were announced in last year's budget. Do you think ultimately we won't see anything new, any surprise tax cuts on the cards this time around?
0: Well, that depends if you discount a tax offset, which like I've been arguing for some time, there was always going to have to be some sort of larger tax cut coming down because they are raising revenue. The tax share that's of the economy that's going to the government is increasing, and people it does affect, like, income tax rates do affect people's ability to buy and sell. It affects incentives in the workforce. It flows through the entire economy. So, and it comes back, it ultimately all comes back to the intergenerational equity and the housing issue. And if you look at, say, negative gearing and CGT, that's a tax on capital, and that is largely held by older and more well-off Australians, and the tax burden is increasingly being borne by younger people who have a wage and salary earners, and they can't escape the tax net. That'll be part of the story tonight in terms of that shift away from capital to helping people who are reliant on their own labour to get a pay packet every week.
1: Hence the sell, I guess, being directed at those older Australians through their children, through the young people in their life. Mm,
0: exactly. And like Anthony Albanese and Jim Chalmers have not been shy in talking about saying, look, we've got to this point. We cannot let the situation just fester. Like the average house price has gone up, what, fourfold over the last 20 years. If parts of Sydney, it is 10 times median wage. That's the house price. We've had a huge increase in the size of mortgages that people have to take on. Banks have had to increase the length of time you pay back your mortgage. From 40 years ago, it was a 20-year mortgage. Now it's 30, and people and some institutions are offering 40 years because the size of the repayment is so large at those 20, 25-year mortgages. That is a huge intergenerational issue, which the government said it's drawn the line in the sand tonight, and it's whether voters are prepared to jump that line or stand with Albanese and Chalmers on it.
1: Housing, as you say, will be a huge part of the budget announcement tonight and indeed the discussion in the aftermath. What about something like defence in the international times in which we currently exist? Will that be another big talking point tomorrow?
0: Yeah, this has been interesting because there's been a couple of very large budget announcements made in the last 3 weeks, 4 weeks. One of them was around defence, a step up in spending, plus some reprioritisations, because the government has said, right, we are going to increase to around 3% of GDP. It is a lot of money that's going into defence. Even the decisions that were announced even earlier around selling off some properties with that money coming back into the defence budget, it's all about finding the cash to provide everything from missiles to AUKUS. It's hard to get away from the fact that defence is such a key part of both of the budget and of the global geopolitical debate that we're having right now.
1: Shane Wright, I hope you and your flying pig's tie have a very good evening. We look forward to hearing more of your analysis tomorrow.
0: You have a great day, Neve.
1: Shane Wright, Senior Economics Correspondent with the Sydney Morning Herald and The Age, with you on 12:33 ABC Newcastle. Ahead of tonight's budget, it will, of course, be on ABC TV from 7:30 tonight.

You can hear the Treasurer deliver the budget live. You can hear that expert budget analysis with Samantha Donovan immediately afterwards. You can stream it as well on ABC iView. And I know Paul Culliver on Brekkie and all of the teams here on 12:33 will keep you right across the local implications of it tomorrow as well. This is Tori Amos, Cornflake Girl on 12:33 ABC Newcastle.

0: Tori Amos, Cornflake Girl on 1233 ABC Newcastle. A big thanks to Steve from Lemon Tree Passage who texted in to let us know Hunter Expressway near the Lovedale exit. They're cutting grass and renewing safety guardrails. There's roadworks in the area. They're in place 60 kilometres per hour for about 2 to 3 kilometres there along the Hunter Expressway right near the Lovedale exit. Steve, thanks so much for your message. Let us know if you see anything out and about on the roads today. 0487 99 1233.
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1: There is a horse ride underway in the Upper Hunter right now. It's not a race. It's more of a slow-paced endurance kind of journey, and it is for a very good cause. Our ABC Upper Hunter reporter, Amelia Bernasconi, was there for the start of the ride this morning. She knows that hood very well, that they'd be heading into little black spot reception-wise around now, so she sent us back this report.
2: Well, it's been quite the buzz this morning in the beautiful hills of Belltrees, just sort of northeast of Scone, for the annual Tour de Horse, which just keeps growing and growing. It's one of the marquee fundraisers for the Kids Foundation, and the founder, Susie O'Neill, OAM, is with me. Susie, back at Belltrees. What a sight to see the growth of this event.
3: Oh, it's absolutely amazing. I think we have 40 horses heading out this morning, and to see all the riders ready to go and to watch the horses go off, it's just a beautiful sight.
2: Tell us about the Kids Foundation, for those who aren't familiar with all the varying work that you do right across the country.
3: We do. Well, look, we do really two important things. One is our education program, which goes out to 10,000 early learning centres Australia-wide. And we, through that program, we reach about up to 400,000 children between the ages of 4 and 6. But the other really important one is when there is an accident or there is an incident that happens, that there's someone there for them. And these are young people that have either had the most traumatic circumstances through accidents, fires, acts of cruelty and crippling health conditions. And usually they really don't have a community, or they don't have others, and to come together and be with lived experience people is probably what really helps them heal in a much faster way. And why the horses is because that human horse connection in healing is so powerful.
2: Anyone who's had anything to do with horses would be nodding their head thinking, I can imagine that now, Susie. How has that had an impact on the kids, the survivors, as part of the foundation over the years, that you can see the growth in them when they go back to the horses, or just the confidence that they gain?
3: Well, look, for me, it sort of happened in 2021 after sadly losing our granddaughter. Her older sister asked me to go for a ride on the horse, and I hadn't been on one for 35 years. And the healing that I got on there personally in that 1 hour, I thought, we've just got to bring it back and introduce it into the foundation. So we did that, and I saw young people that I had no idea were hanging on to things for up to 6 years, and really felt that it was their fault when they just didn't have that or medium to be able to, you know, find a different pathway moving forward, and the horses have helped them do that.
2: And the Tour de Horse is such a unique fundraiser as well, and again, it comes back to the horses, but also the thoroughbreds in particular. And a lot of the riders will be jumping on retrained thoroughbreds, showing that versatility of them and that bigger picture. It seems like no one says no to you, I've been told, especially when you go out and say, you know, would you like to ride, would you like to sponsor? How big has the event got this year?
3: Well, look, we started off in the first year with this idea. We used to do bike rides, and they were becoming really common for fundraising activities. Mm-hmm. And I was trying to think of something different, and I thought, wow, we use all the horses. Maybe we could do something around horses, and came up with the idea of Tour de Horse. And then Hamish McLaughlin, who sits on our board, said, well, look, you're using retired racehorses. Why don't you then look at going out to the racing industry and see if they'll support you? And it's been the most rewarding experience, and I think it's a real niche thing that hadn't really happened before. But not only that, I've had that much feedback saying, look, you've got 40 retrained horses on one event, and to see those horses out there, and they are so perfectly behaved. A lot of the riders have come back and just fallen in love with their horse. So it just goes to show, off the track, and some of them are only off the track for 3 and 4 months when they come to us, that they just connect in this special way with the people, and it's like they know they're doing it for this special purpose.
2: That's incredible. So is it 27 teams this year? Can you give us some of the big names that are spending the week with you at Belltrees and fundraising beyond this week as well, to hopefully hit a 7-figure target again?
3: Yes. So look, we start off, as I said, 11 the first year, 18 the third year, and 27 this year. But what is really special probably about this year is that they've done things throughout the year. So we've been to Gay Waterhouses horses stable several times and done talks, and people just hear the story and they're so happy to support us. And then you go to we have Magic Millions, we have Jamie Inglis that's got and he's actually riding today. We have Jamie and Ben Malham who won the Melbourne Cup, and the McAvoys from Ballarat, so that's really great to have a home team. The Freedmans have been with us since day one. Godolphin, Lifetime Care day one. We have Sam Friedman, and he's actually riding today. I Hate Coolmore, we're going to their stud on Thursday for a tour. So they're doing all these special things. But some of our really big funders that aren't in the industry, like the Banter Foundation, Petstock, they're our biggest funders, and they've got involved too and found another purpose, and their staff are now riding, and it's becoming a community from a supporters base as well as the riders and the children that we support who are here this weekend and taking part.
2: I think everyone knows the cost of living crisis is hitting them at a personal level, but for charities, gosh, the climate must be so challenging. You raised nearly $1.2 million last year, which went a huge way in helping you do what you do. What is the goal? How has the fundraising efforts been given all the, you know, I guess the financial climate we're in?
3: Well, it's really interesting because our goal has never been, look, if we reach a million, we're happy. And I think we're nearly up to 700, which we're probably 100,000 ahead of last year, which surprises me because, like I said, we understand how many people are really suffering from just life at the moment with financial circumstances. So any little bit of support we can give, if we make the million, that means that we fund half our programs. That means that we'll reach 300,000 children this year.
2: It's incredible. Well, the ride's about to take off. Susie, thank you so much for speaking today.
3: No worries. Thank you so much for having me.
1: That was ABC Upper Hunter reporter Amelia Bernasconi speaking to Susie O'Neill, OAM, founder of the Kids Foundation, which is behind the Tour de Horse fundraiser ride that started this morning. You could hear the birds in the background, couldn't you? It's such a beautiful part of the world that they ride through there in the Hunter Valley. But I tell you what, getting back into the saddle every day for the next 6 days is no mean feat. If you want to find out some more information, if you are in a position to donate, you can head online to kidsfoundation.org.au. Time, I reckon. Ain't no sunshine for a little song before the news at 10 o'clock.

0: is Ain't No Sunshine on 1233 ABC Newcastle. After the news at 10 o'clock, if you were watching ABC's 7:30 program last night, you may have seen a story about the staff from the University of Newcastle who are speaking out about unsafe workloads. It's been part of an ABC investigation, which you're going to hear more about. That's coming up after the news for you in just a moment's time.
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